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0: Ken, speaking of things that most Americans enjoy, who's for suspense next Thursday?
1: Well, it's going to be a particularly unusual and original show next Thursday. The play is called The Man Who Wanted to Be Edward G. Robinson. And our star, of course, will be...
0: None other than Edward G.
1: None other, indeed. He'll play two roles. He'll be a sort of a switch family Robinson.
0: Well, I'll be listening. Oh, by the way, I hope nobody was too surprised that Mark Stevens and I switch dates tonight. However, to each his own, to each his own.
1: Well, good night, John. We'll be looking forward to seeing you in Paramount's Technicolor production, Perils of Pauline.
2: Next Thursday, same time, you will hear Mr. Edward G. Robinson as star of Suspense.
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2: The most lurid of crimes is the crime of passion. No mere bank robbery or stock swindle can compete for newspaper space with a nice, juicy love nest murder. Our story concerns itself with a murder which criminologists would classify as a crime of passion. But we feel that it is just the opposite, a crime of no passion, a negative murder committed because passion had fled and love was dead, a homicide without hope. Listen, listen then as Miss Kathy Lewis stars in A Statement of Fact, which begins in just a minute.
1: And now, A Statement of Fact, starring Kathy Lewis. A tale well calculated to keep you in suspense.
3: I'm sorry, no comment. Let me through, please. Will you let me through? Sorry, I have nothing to say at this time.
4: Oh, hiya, Chris. You didn't waste any time.
3: I can't afford to. How'd the press get in on this?
4: The sheriff called him after I told him you were on your way down.
3: Publicity hound, huh?
4: Well, every little bit helps in an election year.
3: Yeah, where's the prisoner?
4: In there with him.
3: Where's she been hiding these last 3 days?
4: I don't know. She isn't talking, at least to me.
3: She'll talk to me.
5: Just a minute. The sheriff left orders that he's not to be disturbed.
3: What's your name?
5: Deputy P.G. Thaler.
3: Mr. Thaler, I want you to go and stand by that door over there.
5: Huh?
3: No one, absolutely no one, is to come through that door until I say so.
5: I take my orders from Sheriff Morrow.
3: Oh, you do?
5: Thaler, Hey, I thought I told you I didn't want anyone around here.
3: Morning, Sheriff.
5: Who are you?
3: Dale Christian, Deputy District Attorney.
5: Oh, we can handle this situation all right, Mr. Christian.
3: Is Mrs. Dudley in there?
5: Yes.
3: She's guarded.
5: No need to guard
3: her. Get in there, John. Don't take your eyes off her.
4: Right, Chris.
5: Now, look here.
3: Now, you look here, Sheriff. You're going to do as I say.
5: Just a minute there, Bradford. He has no right to go into my office.
3: He has every right to go in there, and I'll show you why. Yeah. See this? It's a warrant issued yesterday afternoon for the arrest of Ellen Randall Dudley. When you see that seal and that signature, your authority is automatically superseded.
5: No one comes in here and tells me how to run my job.
3: I'm telling you. You're trying to get your name and picture in every newspaper in the country at the expense of this case. I'll have no more of it. This is no pressman's holiday. If you have any brains at all, you'll take Mr. Thaler here and go outside and get rid of those reporters as fast as you can.
5: I'll take action against you for this, Mr. Christian.
3: You just do that, Sheriff, and see where it'll get you.
1: And now, starring Kathy Lewis, Act Two of A Statement of Fact.
3: Morning, Miss Dudley.
6: Yes?
3: My name is Christian, Miss Dudley. I am the Deputy District Attorney. All right, John.
4: Okay.
6: What are you going to do?
3: Just ask a few questions, Miss Dudley.
6: What kind of questions?
3: I'm obligated to warn you that whatever you say right now may be used later in the court.
6: And to be on the safe side, I shouldn't tell you anything.
3: Miss Dudley, listen carefully. Yesterday afternoon, I attended a coroner's inquest inquiring into the death of your husband, Robert Ames Dudley.
6: Yes.
3: The coroner's jury determined that Mr. Dudley came to his death as the result of wounds inflicted by you, his wife. A hatchet was presented as evidence and was identified by police experts as the murder weapon. That hatchet carries fingerprints identified as yours. Two witnesses, your maid, Ethel Lee Barth, and a neighbor, Mrs. Frank Thompson, gave testimony that further incriminates you. Enough evidence was presented for the coroner's jury to recommend that you be taken into custody and held for the action of the grand jury. Now, do you understand what I have just told you?
6: Yes, I think so.
3: In a few days, the grand jury will meet and charge you with murdering your husband. Do you understand that?
6: Yes.
3: Fine. Now, a frank, honest statement from you right now may determine the disposition and the proper plea to be entered on your behalf.
6: What do you mean, Mr. Christian? Proper plea?
3: Miss Dudley, you murdered your husband on the night of the 13th. The sooner you admit that, the better off you'll be.
6: Suppose I don't admit anything.
3: Then you can expect no clemency, and that, of course, is entirely up to you, Mrs. Dudley. But I must tell you that the death house in the state penitentiary is full of people who didn't listen to reason while they still had a chance. This is your chance, Mrs. Dudley, right here and now. Well?
6: I don't know what to do.
3: If you don't take my advice, they'll hang you. I promise you, Mrs. Dudley, they'll hang you as certainly as you're sitting in that chair. Well?
6: I don't know what to do. I don't know what to do.
1: And now, starring Kathy Lewis, Act Three of A Statement of Fact.
3: Now, suppose we begin at the beginning, Mrs. Dudley.
6: Beginning? What was the beginning? I don't know.
3: Well, let's say, where do you meet your husband? Seems to me I read someplace that it was in Europe.
6: Yes, yes, that's right. Mm. In the south of France, I had a villa on Cap Ferrat that summer.
3: And what summer would that be?
6: 1950.
3: 50. Meet him through friends, did you?
6: Yes, yes, at a gala at Monte Carlo. We were married 3 weeks later at the Marie in Grasse.
3: Rather a short engagement, wasn't it?
6: Seemed an eternity at the time. I was fed up with European gentlemen, I suppose, tired of having my hand kissed, bored with the kind of men who put all women into two categories, possible wives or possible mistresses. Roger seemed only interested in me as a wife, and he was so refreshing, so healthy, so American.
3: But the marriage didn't work out the way you expected. I understand you and Mr. Dudley have been having trouble for some time.
6: Oh, yes. For years. I soon found out that although he wanted me as a wife, he wanted every other woman as a girlfriend.
3: And he drank?
6: He drank.
3: Now, if you'll just start with the events of that night.
6: What is today?
3: Friday.
6: I'd be playing bridge this afternoon. There's a dog show tomorrow evening I wanted to go to, but I won't be able to go anywhere now. Do you feel sorry for me, Mr. Christian?
3: I beg your pardon?
6: Do you feel sorry for me?
3: Makes no difference how I feel, Ms. Dudley. You're an accused prisoner, and my job is to get a statement of fact from you. That's why I'm here.
6: Oh.
3: Ms. Dudley, I'm your friend here. In a courtroom, I represent the prosecution, and I'll do everything I can to see to it that you hang unless you make a complete confession now. Is that perfectly clear to you, Ms. Dudley?
6: Yes. And if you have a record of always getting a conviction, that'll help when you decide to run for district attorney, won't it?
3: Ms. Dudley, my professional career has nothing to do with this. If I weren't here talking to you, someone else in my office would be here. It's a job that has to be done, and I happen to be the one who's doing it.
6: But wouldn't it be better for you if you had more of an audience than Mr. Bradford over there? Wouldn't it be much better if you had me in a courtroom with reporters and photographers around?
3: Mrs. Dudley, do you want to talk to me now?
6: I don't mean to make you angry, Mr. Christian, but if all you've told me is true about what happened at the coroner's inquest and what will happen when the grand jury meets, you can hang me right now.
3: I certainly can.
6: And yet you're here to get my story. You must be uncertain about something.
3: I told you I'm trying to help you, Mrs. Dudley, but I warn you, I am not uncertain about anything where you're concerned. Make no mistake about that. I have a duty to the people of this state, and that is to learn the facts of this case and present them before the court, and I intend to do that with or without your cooperation. Well?
6: May I talk to you alone?
3: You understand why Mr. Bradford is here?
6: Yes, But I'd like to tell it to you alone. It can't possibly hurt anything to talk to you first, can it?
3: All right, John, wait outside. I'll send for you when I need you.
7: Right.
6: Thank you.

0: And now, starring Kathy Lewis, Act 4 of A Statement of Fact.
1: All right, Mrs. Dudley, we're quite alone. What do you want to tell me?
2: I killed my husband.
1: Very well. Tell me how it happened.
2: I was having some people over for dinner that night. I was busy in the kitchen with the maid fixing the dinner. When Roger came downstairs, I asked him to do a simple thing, just a little thing. I asked him to start a fire in the fireplace.
1: Go on, please.
2: Well, he took so long down in the basement getting things ready for the fire, and our guests were arriving at 7:30. So I asked him to come up and make some martinis and let the fire go for the minute. He called me a name.
1: Why?
2: I never knew why he did things like that. I went downstairs to ask him why he was so angry, and he called me another name. It wasn't just the name or him being angry. It was all of the things he'd done to me before, the arguing and the fighting and the insults. When he started up the stairs, I picked up the hatchet and I hit him with it. He fell down.
1: Then what did you do?
2: I ran upstairs and put on my coat and left the house.
1: Where have you been these last 3 days?
2: I never left town. I took a room at a motel, and last night I decided I'd better get away, go east, maybe. Somebody recognized me at the bus station.
1: Why did you kill him?
2: He took my life away from me, Mr. Christian.
1: I don't understand.
2: When I went down the stairs that night and saw him standing there, I suddenly realized all he had taken from me. Everything that was young and fresh and wanting. And I despised him for it. So I killed him.
1: Why? Why did you have to kill him? You could have divorced him, left him.
2: Don't you see what he had taken from me, Mr. Christian? There was nothing left for him to steal from me, or nothing left for me to give to another man. Are you married?
1: No, I'm afraid I've been too busy.
2: You wouldn't know what a man can take from a woman if... Mr. Christian, am I someone you'd want to be married to if this terrible thing hadn't happened? Am I someone you'd be proud to have for a wife?
1: You might be.
2: That's all a woman needs, is to be wanted. Am I old and ugly and unattractive? Am I shallow or flighty? Look at me, Mr. Christian.
1: I am.
2: No. Stand up, please. Look at me. Close.
1: Yeah.
2: Would you want to be loved by me?
1: You're very beautiful, Mrs. Dudley.
2: Have you any idea what it means to be a beautiful woman, Mr. Christian? To be admired by every man and envied by every woman, and never to be sure why. How many times have I heard those words, I love you, wondered what they meant. What was loved? My face? My figure? My artificial makeup? My Dior gown? Or me? Maybe you can give me the straight answer, Mr. Christian. I haven't been able to get to the hairdresser's recently. I've run out of lipstick. I'm afraid this suit needs pressing. Would you want to be loved by me, Mr. Christian?
1: Yes. Yes, I would.
2: Well, I was nothing to Roger Dudley, nothing. And my love was nothing to him. I was a fixture, a decoration, an animal. And he took all of it. My love and my life, and then he stood at the bottom of the stairs and called me a name.
1: Mrs. Dudley, now listen to me. Listen to me. Now, no one saw this happen. The maid was upstairs in the kitchen. Mrs. Thompson only heard it from next door. Now, listen to me, please. You can claim that you did it in self-defense. He came at you, and you picked up the hatchet, and you hit him with it to protect yourself. Now, you tell it that way when Mr. Bradford comes back here. There are a dozen good men in this state who'd be glad to represent you in court with a story like that. I'll be opposite them, but you can get off. In the end, you'll be charged with second-degree murder, and at the most, you'll get a suspended sentence. Don't you understand what I'm telling you? You can be free.
3: Yes, Mr. Christian.
1: All right, let's have Mr. Bradford in here now, please.
3: Right.
2: Wait a minute.
1: Hold it.
2: I can never be free.
1: What are you talking about?
2: You haven't understood a thing I told you, have you, Mr. Christian? He took my life away from me a long time ago. Can't you see, Mr. Christian, I don't have any life to live now.
1: Mrs. Dudley, you have everything to live for. Look, you're young, beautiful. You want and need all of the things that I can... that life can give you.
2: Too late, Mr. Christian.
1: No, it's not too late. You must listen to me. You're too valuable a person. Too desirable, too beautiful to die. You must live.
2: Why?
1: For me. For us.
2: What?
1: You need to be loved. You need me. God, help me. I need you. I need you. I need you.
2: A few minutes ago, you were telling me about your duty to the people of this state, Mr. Christian. Tell me about it now.
3: Yes?
1: All right. Send in Mr. Bradford.
2: I wanted to talk to you alone like this to make sure I was right. You're no different than he was, Mr. Christian. You'd take a woman and do the same thing to her that he did to me. Until you kissed me just then, I wasn't a person to you. I was an animal. A trapped animal. And if I let you help me escape from this trap, I'd just be escaping into a smaller one. A worse one. With you. You're another Roger Dudley.
4: Okay, Chris? Chris?
1: Are you ready to make your statement of fact, Mrs. Dudley?
2: Yes.
1: All right, John, take it down. From the beginning, Mrs. Dudley, just as it happened.

Suspense, in which Kathy Lewis starred in William N. Robeson's production of A Statement of Fact, written by E. Jack Newman. In just a moment, the names of the supporting players and a word about next week's story of suspense. Supporting Kathy Lewis in A Statement of Fact were John Daner, Charles Seal, and Barney Phillips. 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
18: Dr. Fraser speaking.
19: Hi, Doc. Paul Neiman over to Homicide.
18: Oh, you believe in telepathy, Lieutenant?
19: Beg pardon?
18: Well, I was just about to pick up the phone to call you.
19: Oh, well, I guess the department must have notified you, huh?
18: Notified me about what?
19: Well, you're going to be physical checkup. Is that what you meant?
18: No. No, you see, I got a letter, and I wanted to talk to you about it. Could I drop in later today?
19: Well, sure, if you want. But can't it wait until I come by for my checkup? Save you a trip.
18: Well, I guess it can wait. Let me see. Can you come in at 4 today?
19: Yes, I can. I'll see you then, Doc.
18: Yeah, Lieutenant.
19: Yes?
18: Now, the outer door will be locked. So just call out and I'll let you in.
20: You can put your shirt back on now, Lieutenant.
21: Okay. Well, what's the verdict?
20: Oh, you're sound as a pre-war dollar. Although, if I were you, I'd take off a couple of pounds around the middle.
21: Well, I keep telling myself I will, but when it comes to my wife's cooking, I got all the willpower of a jellyfish. All right, Doc. Now it's your turn. You mentioned a letter.
20: Yes. Yes, here. Read it.
21: You quacks are all alike, murderers. Honest people aren't safe from butchers like you. If the law won't punish you, I will, the Avenger.
20: Uh-huh.
21: Well, she went to a lot of trouble, didn't she? Cut out all the letters from the magazine?
20: She?
21: Reads like a woman. Could be a man, of course. I suppose you've handled this, haven't you?
20: Well, you mean fingerprints?
21: Mm-hmm.
20: Well, yes, I guess so. I didn't know what it was, of course.
21: Well, it doesn't matter, Doc. She probably wore gloves. I wouldn't worry too much about it.
20: You wouldn't worry about it? No, no. It's not addressed to you.
21: No. Take it easy. I only meant... Well, we get hundreds of poison pen stuff like this every year. 99% of them turn out to be crank letters.
20: And the other 1%, Lieutenant, what do they turn out to be?
21: You know of anyone who might have a grudge against you, Doctor?
20: No.
21: There's no reason at all for anyone to hate you, is that right?
20: Well, there's no rational reason, no.
21: I said no reason at all.
20: Well, it isn't really a reason.
21: Let me be the judge, huh?
20: Well, all right, it happened last week. I was performing an operation on an elderly patient in his 70s. Now, his heart failed on the table.
21: Mm-hmm.
20: Now, everything possible was done for him, but it wasn't any use. He died. Anyway, it's been on my mind. I feel terrible about it.
21: Guilty?
20: No. Why should I feel guilty? It happens sometimes, no reason.
21: Just asking, Doctor. The man who died, what was his name?
20: Gilbert. Joseph Gilbert.
21: Any relatives?
20: He lived with a son.
21: Name?
20: Well, I don't... Oh, wait a minute. I probably have it on his records. Yeah, here it is. Yeah, Frederick Gilbert, 210 South Oak Lane.
21: Mm-hmm. Ever meet him?
20: Yes, once.
21: What's he like?
20: Well, he's big and burly.
21: He what?
20: Well, it was after his father died. He threatened to hit me. He had to be restrained by some hospital attendants.
21: Mm-hmm.
20: You think he wrote this letter?
21: Nope. I think it's just what I said it was, a crank letter. Beating you up sounds more like his type. I'm pretty sure it'll turn out to be just another crank.
22: Yeah? Excuse me, Lieutenant, but there's a Dr. Donald Fraser outside. Says he has to see you. Says it's important.
21: Okay, send him in, Evans.
22: Yes, sir. You can go on in.
20: Yeah, okay, thank you. I'm sorry to bother you, Lieutenant, but...
21: It's no bother at all, Doc. What's on your mind?
20: This. Came in the morning mail. Well, go on, read it.
21: All right. Why don't you sit down and relax?
22: Relax? I'm too nervous, if you must know.
21: Well, suit yourself. You killed him. You and I know it, even if nobody else does. Your turn is next.
22: Well, is that all you can say?
21: Cheap grade of paper, no signature. You killed him. You think this refers to that patient of yours?
22: What else can I think? Look, I'm not normally a very excitable person, Lieutenant, but this has got me...
21: Scared?
22: Yes, scared. Can you understand that, or don't policemen ever get scared?
21: Sure we do, often. Send Evans in.
22: Oh, and what am I supposed to do now, walk out of here and go about my business? Is that it? I'm scared, Neiman. I'm scared sick. Now, does that penetrate? I want protection, and don't give me any more of this crank letter routine either. This thing is genuine. I can feel it.
21: I think you're right, Don. Look, why don't you sit down?
22: I'm sorry. I didn't mean to blow up at you.
21: It's all right. Forget it. Yes, come on in, Evans. Yes. This is Dr. Fraser. Don, this is Detective Evans.
22: Oh, hi. How do you do?
21: Evans, you're off desk duty as of now. Until further notice, you're assigned to the doctor. You'll pick him up every morning when he leaves his apartment. You'll go out on calls with him, accompany him to the hospital. It works. You got it?
22: Yes, sir.
21: And every night, you take him back home and wait until he locks his door.
22: Yes, sir. What am I supposed to be looking for, Lieutenant?
21: Your guess is as good as mine. Just make sure the doctor stays healthy.
22: Yes, sir. You are taking this seriously, aren't you, Paul?
21: I am, Donald. Real serious.
0: In just a moment, we will return for the second act of Suspense.
1: Here's Hollywood star Mona Freeman.
3: Who feels like acting with a miserable cold? I relieve cold distress the fast way with four-way cold tablets.
1: Yes, tests of all the leading cold tablets proved four-way fastest acting. 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

0: We was at the hospital from 2:35 to 7:15. Then we went to eat, went to a movie. Not a bad one either, Lieutenant. The one at the palace. You seen it?
1: Never mind that.
0: No, sir. We got back to the apartment at 11:08. I checked it out like always. He locked the door behind me. I picked him up again at 8:10 this morning, and I'd just come from his office.
1: Office door locked?
0: Oh, yes, sir. I make sure of that. He says some of his patients complain about it, but he locks it.
1: Nothing out of the way?
0: No, sir.
1: Lieutenant Neiman.
2: It's Don Fraser, Paul. I got another one.
1: Another letter? Read it.
2: You haven't got much more time, murderer. You know how to kill. How well will you die? You've got to do something, Paul.
1: Now, take it easy. We're doing our best, Doc. This just came in the mail?
2: No, I found it on my desk when I got to the office.
1: What? I'll be there in 5 minutes, Doc. Come on, Evans, let's go.
3: All right, Doctor, now let's see what we've got. Your outer door wasn't tampered with. Neither were the windows or the catches. The building superintendent has been in. The cleaning woman was out sick, so she wasn't even here last night. Now, you're absolutely certain the door was locked when you left last night and locked when you got here this morning.
0: I was with him, Lieutenant. It was locked, all right.
3: Uh-huh. And yet there was the letter right on your desk. How did it get there?
0: Well, Paul, I should have mentioned this before, but I didn't think it was important.
1: What?
0: I lost my key ring last month.
1: You what?
0: Now, it was only missing 2 days, and then somebody returned it through the mail. It had my name on it.
1: Now, ain't that just Jim Peachy Dandy?
0: Well, I'm sorry. I didn't think it meant anything.
1: Evans, call the station. I want that man Gilbert brought in. Let's find out about Gilbert once and for all.
4: You have to keep that light shining in my eyes.
0: We don't have to, but we're going to. We like to see who we're talking to, even when they're as ugly as you.
4: I'd like to get you out from behind that badge, Buster, and hear you say that.
0: Any time at all.
1: All right, Gilbert. Let's go back over that story of yours. You gave my man the slip after he tailed you home last night. Where'd you go?
4: I told you.
0: Tell him again.
4: I went bowling.
0: You always leave by the back door when you go bowling?
4: Well, you think I'm a kid or something? I knew you had a tail on me. Am I supposed to write him a letter if I feel like going out?
0: Why not? You've been writing Dr. Fraser letters.
4: I ain't writing nobody nothing. How many times I have to tell you?
1: Turn off the light.
4: What?
1: You heard me. And get that clock out of here. It's making me jumpy.
0: Yes, sir.
1: That's pretty rough about your dad, Gilbert. Dying on the operating table like that. Of course, who's to say whose fault it was? Accidents will happen.
4: Listen, my old man had the constitution of an ox. It was no accident that killed him.
1: You think Fraser did it on purpose?
4: If I thought that, Fraser'd be as... You really want to know what I think?
1: Yeah, I do.
4: My old man was a clinic patient. No dough. Slap him on the table, cut him open. If he lives, okay. If he dies, too bad.
1: Mm-hmm. Well, like I said, I don't blame you for wanting to get back at Fraser.
4: Now, who
0: I do?
1: You're our boy, Gilbert. You got the motive and you got the opportunity. We got witnesses who heard you swear to get even with Fraser.
4: Listen, a guy says lots of things. That don't mean anything.
1: Tell it to the jury, Gilbert. You only get one chance and it's to cop a plea.
4: I never wrote no letters.
1: Where have you hid the duplicate keys? You'll find him sooner or later anyway. Lieutenant Neiman.
5: This is my last warning, Lieutenant. Fraser hasn't got much time left.
1: Who's this?
5: You're his friend. Tell him to make his peace with God, if he can.
1: Wait a minute. Comedy, put a trace on this call.
6: If you've got anything against Dr. Fraser, why don't you come on in? We'll talk it over.
5: Give him my message, Lieutenant.
1: Hello? Hello?
0: I just don't get it. I was so sure Gilbert was the one.
1: You're in good company, Doc. We thought so, too. I didn't. I never did. He was just the only pigeon in sight. Hmm. Doc, tell me, this town you were born in, where you grew up, what's the name of it?
0: Haydenville.
1: Maybe the answer's back there.
0: But I left after high school. I never went back. I told you that.
1: Yeah, I know. What about your family?
0: Well, my father's dead. My mother lives with my aunt out in California.
1: Nobody else? Brothers, sisters, cousins?
0: Nobody else.
1: How come you never went back there?
0: I had no reason to. I'd made new friends in college and later in med school. There weren't any close ties at home.
1: All right, Don. How about college, medical school?
0: No. Nothing there either. Not that I was the most popular guy or anything like it, but I've never gone around making enemies.
1: Well, I wouldn't call our letter writer a bosom pal, exactly.
7: Hey, Lieutenant, maybe it's a patient. Maybe one of them's kind
0: now,
7: of
0: look,
7: cracked.
0: None of my patients has any reason to wish me harm. Old man Gilbert conked out on the operating table. Was there anybody else?
8: I'm not in the habit of either killing or wounding my patients, Evans. Now, you can check my records if you like.
4: Okay, Doc, just ask you.
0: Let's go, Evans. I'll pick you up at the usual time, Doc.
8: If I'm still around.
0: Okay, Doc, it's me. Up and at 'em. Hey, Doc, it's me, Evans. Let's get going. I like some breakfast. Doc?
8: That smells like...
0: Hey, Doc! It's not locked. That's gas. Hey, Doc!
9: In just a moment, we will return for the concluding act of... Suspense.
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0: For the weekend, have plenty of Pepsi around. 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
1: With Pepsi, everyone is.

0: How is he, Lieutenant?
1: Doctor says he'll live.
0: Oh, thank heavens for that. You know something? Frazier must have opened that door himself. Even with duplicate keys, nobody could open it from outside after he shot the bull.
1: So?
0: Well, so in a case as crazy as this, it's nice to have one solid fact to sink your teeth into.
1: Crazy is right. No sign of a struggle, not a mark on him. Yet there he is, stretched out on the couch and every burner on the stove going full blast.
0: Hey, Lieutenant, I just thought of something. Whoever the guy is, he's someone Frazier knows. You don't open the door in the middle of the night to a stranger.
2: No kidding.
0: Well, it's something.
1: It's nothing. Like everything else we got. Go on back to the station, Evans.
0: But what about you?
1: I'm going to see Frazier as soon as they let me. Dr. Frazier. Don. Can you hear me? It's Neiman.
3: I am.
1: You're going to be all right, Don. You hear me? You're going to be all right.
3: He was lucky this time. He won't be again.
0: What?
3: I should have turned the gas on earlier.
0: Doc, that voice, what are you trying?
3: Next time I'll use a gun.
0: That's the...
1: It was you on the phone, wasn't it, Doc?
3: It was me, Lieutenant.
1: What? What's going on?
3: It's very simple. I called you. I wrote the letters. I tried to kill him. And I'll try again, only the next time...
1: All right. It was you. Who are you?
3: Donald Frazier.
0: But Doc...
1: Okay. You're Donald Frazier. Where do you live?
3: 92 Main Street. Haydenville.
1: Haydenville. Where do you work?
3: Mulholland's Meat Market. After school and all day Saturday.
1: School? What grade are you in?
3: I'm a junior in high school. Why?
1: Just routine, Donald. You have plans to go to college?
3: Sure. I'm going to be a doctor.
1: You mind me asking why you're out to kill him?
3: He's responsible for Jamie's death, so he has to pay for it.
1: Jamie?
3: My brother. He was 2 years younger than me.
1: How did he die?
3: He drowned. I don't want to talk about it.
1: I have to know, Donald. How did he die?
3: He got cramps. He yelled. He could have been saved, only he was too busy swimming to pay any attention. By the time he looked around, it was too late.
1: And you blame him for that?
3: Yes. He's got to pay.
1: Suppose it had been the other way around. Would you blame Jamie? You know how it is when you're swimming. You're having fun. It's easy to forget about the guys with you.
3: He shouldn't have forgotten.
1: No, but he didn't forget deliberately, did he?
3: No.
1: Will killing him bring Jamie back?
3: What are you asking me so many questions for?
1: Will it accomplish anything at all, Donald?
3: Maybe it'll give me some peace.
1: Is that what you want most?
3: Yes.
1: Killing him will only make you feel worse. You'll be a murderer then. Is that what you want?
3: No.
1: You want to be a doctor. That means saving lives, Donald, not taking them. Start with him. Give him back his life. That's the only way for you to find peace.
3: You believe that?
1: The Bible says, judge not, lest ye be judged. I don't think a guy like you could go through life with a secret like that on his conscience.
3: I just want some peace.
1: Then try it my way, Don. Forgive him. He's suffered more than you'll ever know.
3: How do you know?
1: I'm his friend. He's a very decent guy. I wish you could know him as I do.
3: And what about Jamie?
1: If he could, I think he'd say the same thing. He doesn't blame him. It was an accident. Try it my way, Don. Will you? Donald?
3: I'll try.
1: Good boy. Doc, can you hear me?
4: No. Who is it?
1: Me. Paul Neiman. How do you feel?
2: as Evans would say, Jim Peachy Dandy. What happened?
1: You had an accident. Huh? It's over and done with. You're going to be okay.
2: I'm... It's funny, Paul, but I feel... I don't know quite how to put it. Like a big burden's off my back. It's crazy, isn't it?
1: No, not at all.
2: Sure it is. Whatever happened to me, I know it was no accident. That letter writer will try again.
1: No, he won't, Doc. Because, you see, we found him. From now on, I don't think you'll have any more trouble.
4: Suspense. You've been listening to Crank Letter, written for Suspense by Walter Black. In a moment, the names of our players and a word about next week's story of Suspense.
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3: I haven't much time. Any moment now, he may come in. When he does, I'm going to kill him. It's him or me, and I'm going to do my best to make it him. Maybe it sounds crazy to you. I guess it does. Would have sounded crazy to me a few days ago when I was laughing and joking with Whitney on the yacht. I was on a pleasure trip. A pleasure trip. How could I or anyone realize then the horror and torment I was to go through? How was I to know of Ivan and the Death Swamp and the hounds? How was I to know of Zaroff?
4: Think of it. It was only 4 nights ago that the ship went down. We'd been talking about the island. Ship Trap Island, Whitney said it was called on the charts. He was sleepy and started on down below to turn in. I was mixing myself a nightcap when I looked up and saw it. A tremendous reef racing at us out of the fog. I screamed out a warning, but it was too late. We were right upon it.

0: ship exploded right on top of Whitney and the members of the crew. The force of the explosion hurled me into the blood-warm waters. Terrified at this suddenness and surprise, my stomach weak and sick at the thought of the others. The sea was eddying furiously around, sinking remnants of the ship, and a certain cool-headedness came to me, making me swim desperately away, or I might not have lived to go through the horror which was soon to come. I struck out to the right in the direction of the island Whitney had been telling me about. I have no recollection of how long I swam, but all at once I heard the muttering and growling of the sea breaking on a rocky shore. With my remaining strength, I dragged myself from the swirling waters. Jagged crags appeared to jut up endlessly into the night. All in, gasping, my hands raw, I at last reached a flat place at the top. Flung myself down at the jungle edge and tumbled headlong into the deepest sleep of my life. When I awoke, I was in a strange place, having no idea how I got there.
1: Our friend seems to be awakening.
0: Hmm? What? Where is this? Where am I? Where's Whitney?
1: Oh. Do not be alarmed, my friend. My man, Ivan, found you on the cliff. He brought you here to be taken care of.
0: There's life on this island. I hardly believed a hope.
1: Well, few people do. Yes, you are quite safe here in my castle, Mr.
0: Rainsford. I'm Sanger Rainsford of New York. My yacht
1: ran
0: off.
1: Sanger Rainsford. Well, it is indeed a very great pleasure and an honor to welcome Mr. Sanger Rainsford, the celebrated hunter, to my home.
2: You know me?
1: By reputation only. I've read your book about hunting snow leopards in Tibet. You see, my name is General Zarov.
0: Well, I can't tell you how happy I am to meet you, General.
1: And I cannot tell you how happy I am to meet you, Mr. Rainsford. But come, we shouldn't be chatting here. We can talk later. You must be hungry.
0: I am, rather. What?
1: Well, Ivan, he thought you would like a robe. He's drying your clothes for you.
0: Oh, thank you.
1: Ivan is an incredibly strong fellow, but you must not mind his looks. His ears were cut off in battle, and he has the misfortune to be deaf and

0: he is sensitive about his appearance. A simple fellow, really, but I'm afraid a bit savage.
1: Oh?
0: He has been in our family for years. Follow Ivan, if you please, Mr. Rainsford. I was about to have lunch just before you woke, but we can have it together now. Does the robe fit you all right?
2: Oh, yes, yes, perfectly, thanks. You have quite a collection of heads here. Lions, tigers, elephants, moose, bears. I don't believe I've ever seen more perfect specimens.
0: They are nice. I take great pride in them.
2: You have good cause.
0: Well, coming from you, Mr. Rainsford, that is a great compliment. Well, here we are. If you will sit over there, please.
2: Oh, thank you.
0: All right, Ivan.
2: Well, this soup looks delicious.
0: Thank you. Perhaps you are surprised that I recognize your name, Mr. Rainsford.
2: Well,
0: you see, I read all books on hunting. I have but one passion in my life, and it is the hunt.
2: Your heads are really remarkable, General. That Cape Buffalo is the largest I've ever seen. You know, I've always thought the Cape Buffalo the most dangerous of all game.
0: No, you are wrong, sir. The Cape Buffalo is not the most dangerous game. He won! He won!
2: How does he understand you?
0: He reads my lips. I think you will like the champagne, Mr. Rainsford. Ivan chills it expertly. No, the Cape Buffalo is not the most dangerous game. Here in my preserve on this island, I hunt more dangerous game.
2: Is there a big game on this island?
0: The biggest.
2: Really?
0: Oh, it isn't here naturally, of course. I have to stock the island.
2: Oh, well, what have you imported, General? Jaguars?
0: No. Hunting jaguars ceased to interest me some years ago. I exhausted their possibilities, you see. Oh, may I pour you another glass of champagne, Mr. Rainsford?
2: Oh, thank you, General.
0: Well, that's good. You know, God makes some men poets, some he makes kings, some beggars. Me, he made a hunter. My hand was made for the trigger, my father once said. My whole life has been one prolonged hunt. I have hunted every kind of game in every land. Grizzlies in the Iraqis, crocodiles in the Ganges, rhinoceroses in East Africa. Jaguars. In the Amazon, I hunted jaguars. I heard they were unusually cunning. Bah, they weren't. They were no match at all for a hunter with his wits about him and a high-powered rifle. Well, I was bitterly disappointed. I was lying in my tent with a splitting headache one night when a terrible thought pushed its way into my mind. Hunting was beginning to bore me, and hunting, remember, had been my life. Well, this was a tragic moment, was it not, Mr. Rainsford?
2: It must have been indeed, General Zara. Fortunately, that never happened to me.
0: Ah, but you are much younger than I am, Mr. Rainsford, and you have not hunted much. But you perhaps can guess why the hunt no longer fascinated me.
2: You'll have to tell me, General.
0: Well, hunting had ceased to be what you call a sporting proposition. It had become too easy. I always got my quarry, always. No animal had a chance with me anymore. The animal had nothing but his legs and his instinct. Instinct is no match for reason.
2: I see.
0: It came to me as an inspiration, what I must do.
2: And that was?
0: Well, I had to invent a new animal to hunt.
2: A new animal? Are you kidding?
0: Not at all. I never joke about hunting. I needed a new animal. I found one, so I bought this island, built this castle, and here I do my hunting. The island is perfect for my purposes. There are jungles with maze of trails in them, hills, swamps.
2: But the animal, General Zaroff?
0: Well, I wanted the ideal animal to hunt. So I said, what are the attributes of an ideal quarry? And the answer was, of course, it must have courage, cunning, and above all, it must be able to reason.
2: But no animal can reason.
0: My dear fellow, there is one that can.
2: One?
0: One.
2: You can't mean...
0: And why not?
2: Oh, I can't believe you're serious, General Zaroff. You're just joking.
0: Joking? I'm quite serious. I'm speaking about hunting.
2: Hunting? You're speaking of murder.
0: Dear me, that unpleasant word. But I think I can show you that your scruples are quite ill-founded.
2: I doubt that.
0: I hunt the scum of the earth. Sailors from tramp ships, Lascars, Mongols.
2: But they are men.
0: Precisely. That is why I use them. They can reason after a fashion. Oh, they are dangerous.
2: But where do you get them?
0: Well, we will visit my training school. It is in the cellar. I have about a dozen pupils locked down there now. They're from the Spanish barque, San Lacar. They had the bad luck to go on the rocks out there. Well, a very inferior lot, I regret to say. Another glass?
2: No.
0: You see, it is a game. I suggest to one of them that we go hunting. I give him a supply of food and an excellent hunting knife. I give him 2 hours' start. If my quarry eludes me for 3 whole days, he wins the game. If I find him, well, he loses.
2: Suppose he refused to be hunted?
0: Well, I give him his choice, of course. He need not play that game if he does not wish to. If he does not wish to hunt, I turn him over to Ivan. Ivan used to be official knouter to my old king, and he has his own ideas of sport. Invariably, Mr. Rensford, invariably, they choose to hunt.
2: And if they win?
0: Well, to date, I have not lost. Oh, I do not wish you to think me a braggart, Mr. Rensford. Many of them afford only the most elementary sort of problem. Occasionally, I strike a tartar. One almost did win. I eventually had to use the hound.
1: The hound?
0: Well, this way, please. Come, I will show you. See, wait a minute. I'll open the window. Ah, nice boys. Hello, boys. They are a rather good lot, I think, huh? They are let out at 7 every night. If anyone should try to get into my castle or out of it, something extremely regrettable would occur to him. But enough of this. Come. I want to show you a collection of heads I'm quite sure you've never seen before. Will you join me in the library
2: here,
0: for coffee?
2: Look here, General Zaroff. I appreciate your hospitality and your rescuing me more than I can say, but I... Well, I'm not bored with hunting.
0: Good, excellent. Tonight we will hunt, then, eh, Rainfall?
2: General, I wish to leave this island at once.
0: Tonight we will hunt. You... And I.
2: You're wrong, General. I won't hunt.
0: Oh.
2: I won't murder.
0: That is too bad. Well, as you wish, my friend. The choice rests entirely with you. But may I not venture to suggest to you that you will find my idea of sport more diverting than Ivan's?
2: Now, wait a minute.
0: My dear fellow.
2: You don't... You don't mean you plan to hunt me?
0: My dear fellow, have I not told you I always mean what I say about hunting? This is really an inspiration. I drink to a foreman worthy of my steel at last.
2: I simply can't believe... This must be some sort of a dream.
0: Your brain against mine, your woodcraft against mine, your strength, your stamina against mine. Outdoor chess. And the stake is not without value, huh?
2: And if I win?
0: Oh, well, then I will cheerfully acknowledge myself defeated. And if I do not find you by midnight of the third day, my sloop will place you on the mainland near the town. Oh, you can trust me. I will give you my word as a gentleman and a sportsman. Of course, you, in turn, must agree to say nothing of your visit here.
2: I'll agree to nothing of the kind.
0: Oh. Well, in that case... Well, but why discuss that now? 3 days hence, we can discuss it, unless... Well, what is your choice, Mr. Rainsford?
2: I'm a hunter. You know my choice.
0: Good. Ivan Hero will supply you with hunting clothes, food, and knife. I suggest you wear moccasins. They leave a poorer trail. I suggest, too, that you avoid the big swamp in the northeast corner of the island. We call it Death Swamp. There's quicksand there. Well, I must beg you to excuse me now. I always take a siesta after lunch. You will want to start, no doubt. Well, au revoir, Mr. Rensford. Au revoir.
2: Look here. Isn't there any way I can...

I fought my way through the bush for 2 hours, repeating to myself over and over again, I must keep my nerve, I must keep my nerve. My whole idea at first was to put distance between myself and General Zaroff, and to this end I had plunged along through the thicket, spurred on by the sharp rowls of something very much like panic. Now, I had got a grip on myself, had stopped, and was taking stock of the situation. I saw that straight flight was futile. Inevitably, it would bring me face to face with the sea. I'll give him a trail to follow, I muttered, and I struck off from the rude path I had been following and into the trackless wilderness. I made a series of intricate loops. I doubled on my trail again and again, recalling all the lore of the fox hunt and all the dodges of the fox. Night found me exhausted, my hands and face lashed by the branches on a thickly wooded ridge. My need for rest was imperative, and I thought, played the fox, now I must play the cat of the fable. A big tree with a thick trunk and outspread branches was nearby, and taking care to leave not the slightest mark, I climbed up and stretched out on one of the broad limbs. Rest brought me new confidence and almost a feeling of security. Even so expert a hunter as General Zaroff could not trace me here, I assured myself. An apprehensive night crawled slowly by, my mind keenly alert for any sound, any warning. And towards the dawn, an instinct I never knew existed, like an animal must possess, impel me to look far in the distance in a westerly direction. Sure enough, following the trail with the sureness of a bloodhound, came General Zaroff. Nothing escaped those searching black eyes. No crushed blade of grass, no bent twig, no mark, no matter how faint, in the moss. My heart pounding furiously, I slid down quickly from the tree and struck off again in the woods. I knew I had to do something desperate, and I knew I had little time in which to do it. 300 yards from my hiding place, I stopped where a huge dead tree leaned precariously on a smaller living one. Throwing off my sack of food, I took my knife from the sheath and began to work with all my energy. The job was finished at last, and I threw myself down behind a fallen log 100 feet away. I did not have to wait long.

0: My voice, as I suppose you are. 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Not many men know how to make a Malay man catcher. Luckily for me, I too have hunted in Malacca. You are proving interesting, Mr. Rainsford. You are proving interesting. The tree brushed my shoulder as I jumped back. I am going to have the wound dressed. It is only slight. But I shall be back, Mr. Rainsford. I shall be back.
1: It was flight now. A desperate, hopeless flight that carried me on for hours. I don't know where I got the strength. I kept telling myself over and over again that I must keep my nerve, that I was competing with a monster, a super huntsman. Dusk came, then darkness, and still I managed to press on. The ground grew softer under my moccasins. The vegetation grew ranker, denser. Insects bit at me savagely. Suddenly, as I stepped forward, my foot sank into the ooze. My dimension mattered. Mud sucked viciously at my foot like a giant leech. With a violent effort, I tore my foot loose. I knew where I was then. Death swamp and its quicksand. The softness of the earth had given me an idea. I stepped back from the quicksand a dozen feet or so and began to dig. When the pit was above my shoulders, I climbed out and from some hard saplings cut stakes and sharpened them to a fine point. These stakes I planted in the bottom of the pit with the point sticking up. As fast as I could, I wove a rough carpet of weeds and branches and with it covered the mouth of the pit. Then, wet with sweat and aching with tiredness, I crouched behind the stump of a lightning-charred tree. I knew Zaroff was coming. I hear the paddling sound of feet on the soft earth. He was not feeling his way along foot by foot. He was coming and coming fast. Crouching there, I couldn't see him nor the pit. I lived a year and a minute, frozen, every muscle tensed.

0: 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You have done well. 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Again you score. I think, Mr. Rainsford, I will see what you can do against my whole pack. I am going back to get them now. Thank you for a most amusing evening.
1: At daybreak, lying near the swamp, I was awakened by a sound that made me know that I had new things to learn about fear. It was a distant sound, faint and wavering, but I knew it. It was the baying of a pack of hounds. I could do one of two things. I could stay where I was and wait. That was suicide. I could flee. That was postponing the inevitable. I put my every last hope into that tiger pit. For a moment, I stood there thinking. All at once, an idea that held a wild chance came to me, and tightening my belt, I headed away from the swamp. The baying of the hounds grew nearer. It would be on me any minute now. My mind worked frantically. I thought of a native trick I had learned in Gandhi. I caught hold of a springy young sapling, and to it fastened my hunting knife with the blade pointing down the trail. With a bit of wild grapevine, I tied back the sapling. Then I ran for my life. The hounds raised their terrifying voices as they hit the fresh scent. I knew then how an animal at bay feels. Last, I had to stop to get my breath. The baying of the hounds stopped just as suddenly. And with it, my heart stopped too. They must have reached the night. Excitedly, I shinned up a tree and looked back. My pursuers had stopped all right. But the hope that had been in my brain when I climbed died. For in the shallow valley, I saw that General Zaroff was still on his feet. But Ivan was not. Apparently, he had come along to hold the hounds. The knife, driven by the recoil of the springing tree, had splintered through his chest. I hardly tumbled to the ground when the pack took up the cry again. Nerve, nerve, nerve, I panted as I dashed along. A blue gap showed between the trees, dead ahead. The hounds were almost on top of me. I forced myself toward the gap. I reached it. It was the shore of the sea. Across the cove, I could see the gloomy gray stone of Zaroff's castle. 20 feet below me, the sea rumbled and hissed. I hesitated. I heard the hounds. Then I leaped far out into the sea.

0: Father C was good to me. And I am here safe in the general's bedroom waiting for him. The 3 days are up and I have eluded him. But now I know I must go further. In a moment we will meet, he and I. Only one of us is going to live. You understand that now.
1: The rooster, rooster, thunder up a pulsa, rush, rush, rush, rush, rush, Rensford.
0: General?
1: Rensford, how on earth did you get here?
0: Swam. I found it easier and quicker than walking through your jungle.
1: Well, I congratulate you. You have won the game.
0: Oh, no, General. I'm still the beast at bay. Here. Get ready, General Zaroff.
1: Oh?
0: Yes, two of them.
1: Oh. Well, I see. Splendid. One of us, then, is to furnish a repast for the hounds. The other will sleep in this very excellent bed. En garde, Rensford.
0: General?
1: Look! Who's Rensford?
0: General.
1: What's now, Rensford? Come on!

0: And so closes The Most Dangerous Game by Richard Connell, starring Joseph Cotten as Rainsford with J. Carroll Nash as General Zaroff. Tonight's study in Suspense. Suspense is produced, edited, and directed by William Spear.
1: Probably no woman alive has been hostess to so many famous and distinguished people as Miss Elsa Maxwell. This is what she says about Roma wine.
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0: Joseph Cotten appeared through the courtesy of David O. Selznick and is currently being seen in the Selznick production, Since You Went Away. J. Carroll Nash is soon to be seen in the Paramount picture, A Medal for Benny. Our thanks also to RKO, who began production today on The Most Dangerous Game, and through whose cooperation this story was presented tonight on Suspense. Ladies and gentlemen, next week you will hear Claire Trevor and Nancy Kelly as co-stars of Suspense.
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15: Radio drama is an art form which developed slowly during the quarter century between the perfecting of the audio tube of Dr. Lee DeForest and the video tube of Dr. Vladimir Zwyorkin. We feel that great radio plays, just as great stage plays, should be revived from time to time. So, we are presenting a revival of one of the most famous radio plays of all time, Lucille Fletcher's unforgettable Sorry, Wrong Number. And of course, there is only one actress in the world entitled to play the leading role of the harassed Mrs. Stevenson. She who created the role 14 years ago, Miss Agnes Moorehead. Listen. Listen then to Sorry, Wrong Number, which begins in exactly 1 minute.
16: We have, together, ample capacity in freedom to defend freedom. This is NATO, the North Atlantic Treaty Organization. Day after day, month after month, since April 4th, 1949, the activities of the North Atlantic Treaty Organization have moved steadily forward on many fronts. This complete cooperation must and will continue, because the concept of national self-sufficiency is out of date. Countries of the free world are interdependent, and only in genuine partnership, and by combining their resources, sharing tasks in many fields, can progress and safety be found. The United States of America is a part of NATO. You should be aware of and alert to the objectives and programs of the North Atlantic Treaty Organization.
17: And now... Sorry, Wrong Number, starring Miss Agnes Moorehead. A tale well calculated to keep you in suspense.
18: Operator?
19: Operator, I've been dialing Murray Hill 40599. Now, for the last 3/4 of an hour, and the line is always busy. I don't see how it could be busy that long. Will you try it for me, please?
18: I would be glad to try that number for you. One moment, please.
19: You see, it's my husband's office. He's working late tonight, and I'm all alone here in the house. My help is very poor, and I've been feeling so nervous all day.
18: I am ringing Murray Hill 40599.
19: Hello? Hello, is Mr. Stevenson there?
20: Hello, George?
21: Yes, boss, this is George speaking.
19: Hello, who's this? What number is this, please?
20: I'm here with our client.
21: Oh, good. Is everything set up for tonight?
20: Well, yes, George. He says everything is set up.
21: Good.
19: What number is this, please?
20: Where are you now?
21: In a phone booth. Don't worry, everything is okay in my department.
20: Very well. You got the address?
21: Sure, I got it all cased. At 11 o'clock, the private patrolman goes around to a bar on 2nd Avenue for a beer.
20: Yes.
21: At 11:15, a train crosses the bridge. It makes a noise in case her window is open and she should scream.
19: Hello!
20: Remember, George, make it quick. Our client doesn't wish her to suffer long.
21: I'll use a knife, then.
20: Yes, a knife will do very well. And remember, afterwards, remove her rings and bracelets and the jewelry in the bureau drawer. Our client wishes it to look like simple robbery.
21: I know. Don't worry. I never muff a job like this. Everything's okay. I never...
19: Oh, how awful. How unspeakably awful.
18: Operator,
19: I've just been cut off.
18: I'm sorry. What number were you calling?
19: Well, it was supposed to be Murray Hill 40599, but it wasn't. Some wires must have got crossed, and I was cut into a wrong number, and I've just heard the most dreadful things. Something about a murder. And, operator, you'll simply have to trace that call at once.
18: What was the number, please?
19: Well, I don't know. It was a wrong number. And these two men, they were cold-blooded fiends. And they were going to murder somebody. Some poor, innocent woman who was all alone in a house near a bridge. We've got to stop them.
18: What number were you calling?
19: Well, please. That doesn't matter. It was a wrong number. Now, look, it was obviously a case of some little slip of the finger. I asked you to get me Murray Hill 40599. You dialed it, but your finger must have slipped. And I was connected with some other number. I could hear them, but they couldn't hear me. Now, I simply fail to see why you couldn't make that same mistake again on purpose, why you couldn't try to dial Murray Hill 40599 in the same sort of careless way.
18: Murray Hill 40599, I will try to get it for you.
19: Well, thank you.

0: I'm sorry, Murray Hill 40599 is busy.
1: But operator...
0: Yes, ma'am?
1: You didn't try to get that wrong number at all. I asked you explicitly, and all you did was dial correctly.
0: I'm sorry, I will connect you with the supervisor.
1: Well, please.
0: This is the supervisor. May I help you?
1: Yes, I want you to trace a call, a telephone call, immediately. I don't know where it came from or who was making it, but it's absolutely necessary that it be traced because it was about a murder that someone's planning. A terrible, cold-blooded murder of a poor, innocent woman tonight at 11:15.
0: I see.
1: Well, can you trace it for me? Can you track down those men?
0: I'm not certain. I can try. May I have your name, please?
1: Mrs. Stevenson. Mrs. Albert Stevenson. But listen...
0: And your telephone number, please?
1: Plaza 37599. But if you go on wasting all this
0: time... Why do you want this call traced, please?
1: Why? Well, I told you why. These men sounded like killers. They're dangerous. They're going to murder this woman at 11:15 tonight, and I thought the police ought to know.
0: Have you reported this to the police?
1: Well, no, not yet.
0: You want this call checked purely as a private individual?
1: Well, yes, but meanwhile...
0: I'm sorry, Mrs. Stevenson, but I'm afraid we couldn't trace the call just on your say-so as a private individual.
1: Oh.
0: We'd have to have something more official.
1: Oh, for heaven's sake. Well, all right, I'll call the police.
0: Thank you. I'm sure that would be the best way to get...
1: Oh, ridiculous.
2: The second act of Suspense continues in 1 minute.
3: Another visit with Joe and Daphne Forsythe.
4: Hey, honey, I'm home. Daphne.
5: Drop dead.
4: Uh-oh, what's the matter, honey?
5: Don't you speak to me, you Don Juan.
4: Don Juan? Daphne, I'm no Don Juan. No hablo español.
5: Very funny. Ha, ha, ha.
4: Well, it was no prize winner, but...
5: Neither are you, you Lothario.
4: I've often wondered, what's a Lothario?
5: I don't know, but that's what the wives on TV always call their husbands. I guess it applies.
4: Do you want me to go out and come in again?
5: As far as I'm concerned, you can go for a long walk, preferably on a short pier.
4: Well, oh, come on, Daphne, what's wrong?
5: Your good friend Harry called, and he spilled the beans.
4: Which beans?
5: He said, quote... Tell Joe he was right about those blondes. They're great. Unquote.
4: Blondes?
5: That's what he said. Well?
4: He didn't say blondes. He said bonds. Savings bonds.
5: What?
4: Sure. I buy them on the payroll savings plan. And I told Harry he ought to do it, too. Savings bonds have a guaranteed interest that pays back $4 for every three, which is a pretty good investment.
5: That's a pretty good story, too.
4: It's true, so help me. That's why Harry's so happy. Savings bonds are great.
5: Well, maybe you're right. You wouldn't really fool around with blondes, would you? You're too faithful and sweet and kind and...
4: Fast talking.
2: And now... We continue with Act Two of... Sorry, Wrong Number, starring Miss Agnes Moorhead. A tale well calculated to keep you in suspense.
0: Operator?
1: The police department. Get me the police department, please.
0: Thank you. I will connect you with the police department.
1: Oh, dear. You have to dial. Can't you ring them directly?
6: Police station, precinct 43, Sergeant Martin speaking.
1: Police department? Oh, this is Mrs. Stevenson. Mrs. Albert Smythe Stevenson of 53 North Sutton Place. I'm calling up to report a murder. I mean, the murder hasn't been committed yet, but I overheard plans for it over the telephone, over a wrong number that the operator gave me.
6: Yes, ma'am.
1: It was a perfectly definite murder. I heard their plans distinctly. Two men were talking, and they were going to murder some woman at 11:15 tonight. She lived in a house near a bridge. Are you listening to me?
6: Yes, ma'am.
1: And there was a private patrolman on the street. He was going to go around for a beer on 2nd Avenue. And there was some third man, a client, who was paying to have this poor woman murdered. They were going to take her rings and bracelets and use a knife. Well, it's just unnerved me dreadfully, and I'm not well.
6: I see. And when was all this, ma'am?
1: About 8 minutes ago.
6: And what was that number you were calling?
1: Murray Hill 40599. But that wasn't the number I overheard. I mean, Murray Hill 40599 is my husband's office. He's working late tonight, and I was trying to reach him to ask him to come home. I'm an invalid, you know, and it's the maid's night off, and I hate to be alone, even though he says I'm perfectly safe as long as I have the telephone right beside my bed.
6: Well, we'll look into it, Mrs. Stevenson, see if we can check it with the telephone company.
1: Check it! I've already taken care of that.
6: Oh, you have?
1: Yes, and personally, I feel you ought to do something far more immediate and drastic than just check the call. I'd say the whole thing calls for a search. A complete and thorough search of the whole city. I'm very near the bridge, and I'm not far from 2nd Avenue, and I know I'd feel a whole lot better if you sent around a radio car to this neighborhood at once.
6: And what makes you think the murder's going to be committed in your neighborhood, ma'am?
1: Well, I don't know. Only the coincidence is so horrible. 2nd Avenue, the patrolman, the bridge.
6: Look, lady, why don't you look at it this way? Supposing you hadn't broken in on that telephone call. Supposing you'd got your husband the way you always do. You wouldn't be so upset, would you?
1: Well, I suppose not, only it sounded so inhuman, so cold-blooded.
6: Unless, of course, you have some reason for thinking that someone may be planning to murder you.
1: Me? Oh, no, I hardly think so. I mean, why should anybody? I'm alone all day and night. I see nobody except my maid, Eloise. She's a big girl. She weighs 200 pounds. She's too lazy to bring up my breakfast tray. And the only other person is my husband, Albert. He's just crazy about me, just adores me. Waits on me hand and foot, has scarcely left my side since I took sick 12 years ago.
6: Well, then there's nothing for you to worry about. Now, if you'll just leave the rest of this to us, we'll take care of it.
1: But what will you do? It's so late, it's nearly 11 now.
6: We'll take care of it, lady.
1: Well, will you broadcast it all over the city and send out squads? And warn your radio cars to watch out, especially in suspicious neighborhoods like mine.
6: Look, lady, I said we'd take care of it. Just now, I've got a couple of drunks here that require my immediate attention. Good night, ma'am, and thank you.
1: Oh, you idiot. Oh. Now, why did I hang up the phone like that? Now he'll think I am a fool. Oh, why doesn't Albert come home? Why doesn't he? Get the operator.
0: Operator,
1: for heaven's sake, will you ring that Murray Hill 40599 number again? I can't think what's keeping him so long.
0: I will try it for you.
1: Oh, try.

0: I'm sorry. Murray Hill 40599 is busy.
1: I can hear it. You don't have to tell me. I know it's busy. Oh, if I could only get out of this bed for a little while. If I could just get a breath of fresh air or just lean out of the window and see the street. Oh. Hello? Albert? Hello? Hello? Hello? Oh, what's the matter with this phone? Hello? Hello? What in the world? Hello? Hello? Oh, for heaven's sake, who is this? Hello? Hello? Hello? What in the world? What are they trying to do to me anyway?
0: Operator.
1: Hello, operator. I don't know what's the matter with this telephone tonight, but it's positively driving me crazy. I've never seen such inefficient, miserable service. Now, look, I'm an invalid, and I'm very nervous, and I'm not supposed to be annoyed. But if this keeps on much longer...
0: What seems to be the trouble, please?
1: Well, everything's wrong. I haven't had one bit of satisfaction out of one call I've made this evening. The whole world could be murdered for all you people care, and now my phone keeps ringing and ringing and ringing and ringing every 5 seconds, and when I pick it up, there's no one there.
0: I'm sorry. If you will hang up, I will test it for you.
1: I don't want you to test it for me. I want you to put that call through, whoever it is, at once.
0: I'm afraid I can't do that.
1: You can't? Oh, you can't. And why? Why, may I ask?
0: The dial system is automatic.
1: Automatic? And meanwhile, I've got to sit here in my bed suffering every time that phone rings, imagining everything.
0: I will try to check the trouble for you.
1: Oh, heaven's sake, I'm going to go out of my mind. Hello? Hello? Stop ringing me. Do you hear? Answer me. Who is this? Do you realize you're driving me crazy? Who's calling me? What are you doing it for? Now stop it. Stop it. Stop it. I say, hello? If you don't stop ringing me, I'm going to call the police. You hear? The police. If Albert would only come home. Oh, let it ring. Go on. Go on, ring. It's a trick of some kind. I won't answer it. Go on. Ring. Ring. Ring.
2: Act 3 of Suspense follows in 1 minute.
3: Can an act of heroism be symbolized? It can and is in one of its most distinguished forms by a medallion of gold bronze bearing the Great Seal of the United States, surrounded by a blue enameled band inscribed For Distinguished Service. On the reverse side is a group of flags representing the Allied nations. The medallion is suspended from a plain bar attached to a ribbon with vertical stripes of red, white, and blue. This is the Army's Distinguished Service Medal, awarded to military personnel for exceptionally meritorious service to the government in a duty of great responsibility. This medal also has been awarded to military personnel of other countries, notably the leaders of the Allied troops in World War I, General Petain of France, Field Marshal Haig of Great Britain, and Lieutenant General Diaz of Italy. In nature and background, the Distinguished Service Medal is somewhat similar to the Legion of Honor bestowed by France. Only a few are worthy. Only a few can measure up to this symbol of selfless dedication, a vital and living form of freedom.
2: And now, we continue with Act 3 of Sorry Wrong Number, starring Miss Agnes Moorhead, a tale well calculated to keep you in suspense.
1: What do you want? Stop ringing, will
4: hello?
1: You? Stop it! Just stop!
4: Hello, is this Plaza 37599?
1: Oh, yes. Yes, I'm sorry, this is Plaza 37599.
4: This is Western Union. I have a telegram here from Mrs. Albert Stevenson.
1: Oh, well, I'm Mrs. Stevenson.
4: The telegram is as follows. Darling, terribly sorry. Tried to get you for last hour, but line busy.
1: Oh.
4: Leaving for Boston 11 p.m. tonight on urgent business.
1: Oh, no.
4: Back tomorrow afternoon. Keep happy. Love, signed Albert.
1: Oh, no.
4: Do you wish us to deliver a copy of the message?
1: No. No, thank you.
4: Thank you, madam. Good night.
1: Good night. Oh, no. I don't believe it. He couldn't do it. Not when he knows I'll be all alone. It's some trick. Some fiendish trick. Albert, get...
0: Operator.
1: Operator, try that Murray Hill 40599 number for me just once more, please.
0: You may dial that number direct.
1: Oh, I can't. No one will do anything for me. It's got to be there. Oh, he's gone. Oh, Albert, how could you? How could you? I can't be alone tonight. I just can't. If I'm alone one more second, I'll go mad. I don't care what he says or what the expense is. I'm a sick woman. I'm entitled to a little consideration.
0: Information.
1: I want the telephone number of Henschley Hospital.
0: Henschley Hospital? Do you have the street address?
1: No, but it's somewhere in the 70s. It's a very small, private, and exclusive hospital where I had my appendix out 2 years ago. Henschley, H-E-N-C.
0: One moment, please.
1: Well, please hurry. And please, what is the time?
0: You may find out the time by dialing Meridian 71212.
1: Oh, for heaven's sake, I've no time to be dialing.
0: The Henschley Hospital is Butterfield 8, 2598.
1: Oh, Butterfield 8, 2598.
0: Henschley Hospital, good evening.
1: A nurse's registry, please.
0: Who was it you wished to speak to, please?
1: I want the nurse's registry at once. I want a trained nurse. I want to hire her immediately for the night.
0: I see. And what is the nature of the case, madam?
1: Nerves! I'm very nervous. I need soothing and companionship. You see, my husband is away.
0: Have you been recommended to us by any doctor in particular, madam?
1: No.
0: And our superintendent has asked us to send people out only in those cases where the physician in charge feels it is absolutely necessary.
1: Well, it is absolutely necessary. I'm a sick woman. I'm very upset. I'm alone in this house, and I'm an invalid, and tonight I overheard a telephone conversation that upset me dreadfully. In fact, if someone doesn't come at once, I'm afraid I'll go out of my mind.
0: I see. Well, I'll speak to Miss Phillips as soon as she comes in.
1: Miss Phillips?
0: And what is your name, madam?
1: When do you expect her in?
0: Well, I really couldn't say. She went out to supper at 11 o'clock.
1: 11 o'clock? But it's not 11 yet. Where's my clock? Oh, my clock has stopped. Oh, what time is it?
0: Just 15 minutes past 11.
1: Oh, what was that?
0: What was what, madam?
1: That click, just now, in my own telephone. As though someone has lifted the receiver off the hook of the extension phone downstairs.
0: I didn't hear it, madam. Now about...
1: But I did! There's someone in this house. Someone downstairs in the kitchen and they're listening to me now. I won't pick it up. I won't let them hear me. I'll be quiet and then they'll think. But if I don't call someone now, while they're still down there, there'll be no time. I've got to get the operator. Operator. Oh, please. Operator.
0: Operator.
1: I'm in desperate trouble.
0: I'm sorry. I cannot hear you. Please speak louder.
1: I don't dare. There's someone listening. Can you hear me now?
0: I'm sorry.
1: But you've got to hear me. Oh, please, you've got to help me. There's someone in this house. Someone who's going to murder me. And you've got to get in touch with him. There it is. Did you hear it? He's put it down. He's put down the extension phone. He's coming up. He's coming up the stairs. Oh, give me the police department. Give me the police department.
0: One moment, please. I will connect you.
1: Please. He's got to hurry. Get the police. Oh, I've got to... What do you want? Oh, don't come near me. Please, I haven't hurt anybody. Please, I haven't. Please don't hurt me. Please. I haven't done anything.
5: Police department? Sorry, wrong number. Don't worry, everything is okay here.
2: suspense. In which Miss Agnes Moorhead starred in William N. Robeson's production of Sorry, Wrong Number, written by Lucille Fletcher. Supporting Miss Moorhead in Sorry, Wrong Number were Jeanette Nolan, Virginia Gregg, Ellen Morgan, Joe DeSantis, Byron Kane, and Norm Alden. Listen. Listen again next week when we return with The Country of the Blind by H.G. Wells. Another tale well calculated to keep you in suspense.

0: tonight, You'll Never See Me Again, starring Joseph Cotten.
1: Suspense is presented for your enjoyment by Roma Wines. That's R-O-M-A, Roma Wines. 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Yes, right now a glassful would be very pleasant as Roma Wines bring you Suspense.
0: This is the man in black, here for the Roma Wine Company of Fresno, California, who tonight from Hollywood bring you a star, Mr. Joseph Cotten. And so with Cornell Woolrich's story of marriage and murder called You'll Never See Me Again, and with the performance of Mr. Cotten as an American husband named Ed Bliss, we again hope to keep you in suspense.
2: So, you're walking out on me.
3: What does it look like to you?
2: Like you're walking out on me? Got everything you need?
3: Well, at least I'm glad you're showing your true colors. I'd rather have found it out now than later.
2: Didn't take you long, did it, baby? If you're looking for your coat, it's in here.
3: Thanks.
2: Need any money?
3: I don't need anything from you, including your wedding ring. There! And you know what you can do with it.
2: Sure, hawk it. Well, pick a nice, quiet hotel.
3: I don't have to pick a hotel. I'm no orphan.
2: And when you get good and sick of it, come on back and maybe I'll still be here.
3: You'll still be here. You'll never see me again as long as you live.
2: You'll never see me again as long as you live. You'll never see me again as long as you live, she said. If I'd known then what I know now, I guess that wouldn't have sounded so funny. All right. Maybe I'm not the easiest guy in the world to get along with, but it's perfectly natural for a couple to have at least one good fight after they've been married nearly 3 months. And I just wasn't going to be the first one to say uncle, that's all. Still, you don't wait around forever when your wife walks out on you, even if you are playing hard to get, so the third evening I put in a call. I knew all along she'd head for her mother's place, and anyway, she'd practically told me where she was going when she left.
4: Hello?
2: Oh, hello. Is this Mrs. Alden?
4: Yes.
2: Oh, this is Ed, Janet's husband.
4: Oh, yes. How is Janet?
2: Isn't she there with you?
4: With me? Why, no. Isn't she with you?
2: No. That was all I needed to hear. Grabbed my hat and headed for the bus station. That was the only way she could have possibly gone to her mother's place at that time.

0: Mister, pumps are all locked.
1: I just wanted some information.
2: Huh?
1: Can you tell me where the Aldens live?
2: Alden?
1: Yeah.
2: Oh, yeah, they're those new people.
1: Yeah.
2: Well, you go up the crossroad there and then turn to your left, go on down the hill. It's the one, two, three, let me see. No, fourth driveway on your right.
1: Did anyone ask you how to get there last Monday night?
2: Oh, we're closed Monday.
1: Thanks.
2: It's the fourth driveway on your right.

0: Must be somebody lost their way.
1: Yes?
2: I'm Ed Bliss, Janet's husband.
1: Oh, yes. Come in, Ed. I've been looking forward so much to meeting you. I wish it could have been under different circumstances, though.
2: Yeah.
0: Oh, I'm so
3: that's
0: sorry.
3: Too bad.
1: Oh, haven't you heard anything yet, Ed?
2: No, me, no.
1: I can't understand it. It's not like her to do a thing like that. Oh, Ed, pardon me. I want you to meet Mr. and Mrs. Farley. We were just playing a little bridge.
2: How do you do?
3: How do you do?
1: And this is my husband, Joe Alden. I guess that makes him your stepfather-in-law, doesn't it? Joe, this is Ed Bliss.
2: How do you do?
3: Nice to meet you, Ed.
0: Well, I guess we'd better be going.
3: Yes, I guess we have.
0: I do hope that your wife... I mean...
3: Well, I wouldn't worry about that.
2: Oh, you heard about it, did you?
1: Well, Ed, you see, they dropped in a little while after you phoned, and we thought...
2: Oh, that's all right.
0: Well, thanks for asking us over.
1: Come again, real soon.
0: Yes, we'll do that.
3: We
0: now,
3: will.
0: I hope you
1: well, good night.
3: Good night.
2: Good night.
3: Oh.
1: Good night. Well, Ed, I hope you didn't mind about them.
2: It's all right. Okay.
1: Well, come on into the living room then and tell us about it.
2: Not much to tell you that you don't know, is there?
1: No. No, I suppose not.
3: Sit down.
2: Thanks.
1: Can't I get you something to eat?
2: No, thanks.
1: Oh, some coffee or something.
2: I think I'll pass up the refreshments this time.
1: Well, I know how you must feel.
2: Yeah, I guess you do.
1: But I still can't. I just can't.
2: You've painted this room lately, haven't you?
3: Yeah. What about it?
2: Nothing. Just looks a little funny, that's all.
3: You think so?
2: Yeah, that brick wall in front of the house is kind of new, too, isn't it?
3: You know I'm a bricklayer by trade, don't you?
2: Well, now that you mention it, I...
1: Oh, Joe, how can you talk about...
3: you better go on upstairs, Lauren. She's taking it pretty hard.
2: Yeah.
3: You seem to be bearing up all right, though.
2: You haven't lost any sleep over it yet yourself, have you?
3: I'm not her husband.
2: This isn't getting us anywhere. What was that?
3: Laura, I guess she's going to bed.
2: Oh. Well, I guess I better be getting down to get that last bus.
3: How about staying overnight?
2: No, thanks.
3: Suit yourself. Wait a minute, I'll put the porch light
2: on. I'd see all right.
3: Ah, that's better. By the way, what happened?
2: What do you mean, what happened?
3: I suppose you and Janet had a row.
2: What's that got to do with anything?
3: I hear you got kind of a temper. Were you a little too quick with the flat of your hand?
2: What's all this for, the benefit of the neighbors?
3: Might be. Have you notified the police yet?
2: No, and I don't like the way you ask questions.
3: Okay. Want me to walk down to the bus with you? It's pretty dark.
2: Maybe that's why I'd rather walk down alone.
3: Now, wait a minute, Ed. I think maybe you got me
2: wrong. All right. Maybe I have. Say goodnight to Mrs. Alden for me.
3: Yeah. Let us hear from you.
2: Don't worry. You'll hear from me, all right. Still plenty dark when I got back to town, but I took the shortcut at the corner just the same, a path across a vacant lot. Between the lot and my house, there's a hedge. I was just going through it when I stopped.

0: light on in my house. Only it wasn't a regular light. It was the beam of a flashlight moving past the living room window. That could only mean one thing, cops. Of course, it was Joe Alden that tipped them off. I just waited, and then I heard the front door open and close. I saw two men standing outside, and one of them went up the street. Pretty soon I heard a car drive off. The other man was just a shadow now, standing by a tree in front of the house. You could see he was expecting me to come from the other direction. I stepped through the hedge and went over to him. Would you be looking for anybody in particular?
1: I might be. Who are you?
0: Ed Bliss. Who are you?
1: Detective Stillman, Bureau of Missing Persons. How did you know anyone was looking for you?
0: Oh, I'm just bright that way.
1: Yeah? Well, they like bright boys down at headquarters. Come on, let's go.
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2: And now it is with pleasure that we bring back to our soundstage Mr. Joseph Cotton, who in the person of Ed Bliss resumes the story called You'll Never See Me Again. Tonight's study in...

0: stood there in the shadows watching my face. Detective Stillman of the Bureau of Missing Persons. I'd been expecting this to happen sooner or later, but now that it had, I was stunned for a moment. He said it again.
1: Come on, bright boy. They're expecting us at headquarters.
0: Now, wait a minute. I want to talk to you. I'm in a jam.
1: Oh, you're telling me.
0: Not the way you think. Would you come inside with me?
1: I've been inside. What kind of a furnace do you have in your cellar, Bliss?
0: An oil burner.
1: The kind that turns on automatic with an electric cut-in?
0: That's right. Why? Is there a fuse blown?
1: How did you know there was a fuse blown?
0: Was that why you were searching my house with a flashlight, or was it because you didn't have a warrant?
1: Oh, you really are a bright boy, aren't you? Well, come on.
0: Now, listen. I don't want to have any arguments. I want help, and I want it bad. Will you give me a break?
1: What kind of a break?
0: No, this is no place to talk. Will you come inside?
1: Okay, but you'd better talk fast and good.
0: Don't worry. Fuse box is right down here. Yeah, flash your light up here. Always keep a couple of fuses on top of it. Yeah, there we are. Let's go in the front room.
1: After you.
0: Okay.
1: Now, what do you want to talk about?
0: Don't you understand? She's my wife. I'm scared.
1: Then why did you run out? Why didn't you tell the police?
0: Because at first I thought it was just, you know, one of those things. And anyway, I knew where she'd gone, back to her mother's.
1: How did you know that?
0: Because I went down there after her. Because all kinds of people saw her go. Bus drivers, ticket sellers. Only when I got there, she wasn't there.
1: How much life insurance did you carry on her, Bliss?
0: $25,000.
1: Oh, it's quite a lot for a $75 a week architect, isn't it?
0: Oh, her mother paid for it, a wedding present. For heaven's sake, what do you think I did? Burn it in the cellar or something?
1: No, we know you didn't do that. We looked.
0: Oh, cut it out, will you? I love her. We've only been married 3 months.
1: Well, what do you want me to do?
0: Give me a break. You take me down to headquarters and there, it may be hours.
1: Oh, it'll be hours, all right.
0: In the meantime, if there's still a chance, there's got to be. She's somewhere and she's in danger. I know it.
1: Yeah, how?
0: I tell you, I followed her down to her mother's place in West Hampton. There's a guy at the station who remembers selling her a ticket. The bus driver remembers her getting off there, and then she just disappeared.
1: Then what?
0: Well, I went down to her mother's house. They hadn't seen her. But there's something funny about it. There's something funny about her mother and that stepfather. There's something funny about that house and about that room.
1: What room?
0: That living room of theirs. Listen, you've got to let me help you find her. You've got to go down there to West Hampton with me, because I've got a hunch somehow that I'm the only one who can find her.
1: All right, Bliss. All right. I don't know why, but I believe you.
0: You do? You'll go?
1: Yeah. And I shouldn't believe you either, because...
0: Because what?
1: What was your wife wearing when she ran out on you Monday night?
0: What was she wearing?
1: Yes. You must remember what she was wearing.
0: Well, she was wearing a gray flannel suit, a skirt and jacket, you know, a pink silk shirt waist, patent leather high heel shoes, and all those crazy little hats.
1: Any baggage?
0: Yeah, a little tan suitcase.
1: You're sure of that?
0: Sure.
1: Well, that's why I shouldn't believe you.
0: Why not?
1: Because when you find somebody's clothes around, you usually start looking for the body right nearby.
0: Well, what do you mean?
1: They weren't burnt up because that fuse had blown. But we found every one of those things in the furnace down in your cellar about 20 minutes ago.
0: When he said that, I knew there wasn't much time. But he was going up to West Hampton with me anyway. That was the main thing. Of course, first he had to rout out the bus driver, the ticket seller, and check my story with them just to be sure I wasn't trying to pull a fast one. But that was all right. I'd expected that. And we climbed into the police car and headed out to West Hampton. He believed me now, all right. That car couldn't have been pushed any harder if I'd been driving it myself. Still, it was getting daylight when we got there. Parked the car a little ways down the road and walked toward the house. See what I mean, Bert? Take that brick wall, for instance.
1: Well, what about it?
0: It's new. What did he build that for? It's not tall enough to hide the road. It's not even tall enough to keep a dog out. Why did he build it?
1: Well, maybe he built it to keep in practice. Come on, let's go in.
0: It's awfully quiet.
1: Well, why not? They're probably in bed, where I'd be if I hadn't let you talk me into this.
0: Listen, Bert, you don't think...
1: I'm here, ain't I? Go on, ring the bell.
0: No answer.
1: Keep trying.
0: Shades are all down. I don't think they're
1: in. Come
0: any.
1: On, let's try the back door.
0: Shades are down on this side of the house, too. Look, the garage is empty.
1: Yeah. Well, I guess our birds have flew the coop, all right.
0: Bert, I don't like this.
1: Come on, we'll try this back door anyway.
0: Uh-oh.
1: It's locked.
0: Here's an axe.
1: I'd like to try my keys first. There, that's got it. This the way to the front of the house?
0: I guess so. I've never been back here.
1: Yeah, this is it. Here's the front hall.
0: There it is.
1: What?
0: That room. The living room I was telling you about.
1: Well, what about it?
0: Snap on the lights.
1: All right, I still say, what about it?
0: I don't know, but don't you get something funny about it?
1: Oh, what?
0: Well, the lights, or something about that fresh paint, the rug. There's something, though I know there's something.
1: Oh, come on, we're wasting time. There's something screwy about the whole joint.
0: We went over the place from top to bottom. I wanted to get back to that room, and time was awful important. But Bert Stillman wanted to look into everything, which was only right and natural, and then we ran into something that was just about the last thing I expected.
1: What's this door here?
0: I don't know. I thought we'd covered everything on the ground floor before.
1: It's locked.
0: Yeah, it must be some sort of back bedroom.
1: Oh, doggone it, the keys won't fit this one.
0: Funny. Only room in the house that was locked.
1: Well, maybe we've got what we're looking for. Give me that axe.
0: But, you see, if she was here and they've gone, they must have taken her.
1: Well, who's she?
0: Mrs. Alden.
1: Your wife's mother?
0: Yeah.
1: Where's your daughter?
2: Oh, please.
1: Come on, where is she?
2: I don't know.
1: Was she here?
2: Yes, but...
1: Where is she now?
2: I don't know.
1: Did she leave with your husband?
2: I don't know.
0: Why didn't you tell me she was here the other night?
2: Joe told me not to. She was here, but the next morning Joe told me she'd left. And this morning he left.
1: Look, what did you lock yourself up in here for?
2: I knew when Joe left that something terrible... And when you came, I was frightened. I just...
1: Come on, Ed. Where to? Don't you get it? For some reason, the stepfather's put the snatch on her. We've got to put a call through to headquarters, get the highway patrols to watch for them.
0: What about her?
1: Oh, she comes along.
2: Oh, please.
1: Come on. Yes?
0: Well, there's something wrong about this.
1: You bet your life there is.
0: Oh, no, I mean, why would he do it? What motive would he have?
1: You let me worry about the motive. You worry about your wife.
0: It's got some connection with what's wrong about that room, whatever it is.
1: Will you forget about this room? We've got to get...
0: I want to look just once more. I know there's something.
1: Listen, do you want your wife back or don't you? There's no...
0: Bert, I've got it.
1: You've got what?
0: It's lopsided. Don't you see? It's not on the square.
1: Are you crazy?
0: Oh, no, I'm an architect. Look, the light's on in the middle of the ceiling. The window's on in the middle of the wall.
1: So what?
0: The design on the rug is wrong. It's cut off too close to that wall. Bert!
1: What?
0: That wall. That's why the room has just been repainted. That's why he built that brick wall in front of the house.
1: I don't get it.
0: One wall of this room is a dummy, built out in front of the real one. That's why the room looks lopsided. That's why he built the brick fence, to get bricks without arousing suspicion.
1: Which wall?
0: That. And Bert. It must be hollow.
1: Give me that axe.
0: You don't think that the Janet...
1: Bert,
0: give it to
1: back.
0: Me. Let me.
1: Get back, you hear me?
0: Bert. Mrs. Alden. Is Janet... Answer me. Answer me, Mrs. Alden.
1: Couldn't have done it.
0: Yeah?
1: Ed, didn't you say your wife was young?
0: 23.
1: Well, then you can look. This is an older woman.
0: Oh.
1: Do you know her?
0: No.
1: Well, there's your motive.
0: Yeah.
1: Who could it be?
0: I don't know.
1: She must know. The mother.
0: She can't even talk.
1: Ed, You'd know if... if she was the mother.
0: Of course I'd.
1: No. I wouldn't. I never saw Janet's mother until I came here to the house Monday night.
3: Mrs. Alden.
2: Yes.
3: Mrs. Alden, answer me.
2: I'm not Mrs. Alden. That's Mrs. Alden!
0: Just a question of time now, whether we'd get back there in time to stop it. It all fit together now, and what Brett didn't know, he got out of a woman on the way back.
3: Did you know Joe Alden before?
2: No. Not before I came to their house in Eastport to take care of her. I'm a nurse. Then Joe and I... Well, we...
3: Who got the idea to kill her, you or Joe?
2: He did. When he saw me giving her a sedative once, she was pretty sick.
3: Oh, premeditated, huh? Why did he do it?
0: Money, of course.
2: She kept a lot of bonds around the house. That's what Joe wanted.
3: Is that why you moved from Eastport to West Hampton?
2: Yes. Nobody knew us in West Hampton. We moved in at night. They thought there was only two of us. They thought I was the real Mrs. Alden.
3: When did he do it?
2: About a week after we got there. One night. By morning, she was... where you found her.
0: We were doing better than 80 most of the way, but I still didn't think we'd make it. Naturally, Bert was afraid to put the local cops around the house for fear Alden would spot them first and take Janet away and do it somewhere else, if he hadn't done it already. Because Bert Stillman had to picture Cole now. Janet had come to the West Hampton house and found her mother was missing before Alden had been able to make his getaway. So Alden had been made to kill Janet, too. Bert knew where he was taking her because of the clothes and the furniture in my house. That was a tip-off that Alden was going to try to plant it on me. It was the only break I had. At least I knew where to look if I could get there in time. On the outskirts of town, we picked up a police escort. But Bert made them lay off when they got near the house. We drove up the side street and parked a little ways off. We walked up to the house. There was a car in front of it.
4: Is that Alden's car?
2: Yes.
4: All right. You're coming in with us, lady, but the first sound out of you, and I'll shoot, and I mean that.
2: I know.
4: Got your keys, Ed?
0: Yeah.
4: Quiet now.
0: Yeah.
4: Look, there's a light. That's the door to the cellar. Come on, listen, listen. He's digging. The light's gone out. He must have heard us. Put on your flashlight. Let's go.
0: There he is.
3: Ed, why, you... Hey, Ed. What'd you do that for?
0: Killed my wife, didn't he?
3: Switch on the light. Maybe it isn't too late yet.
0: There she is. She's dead.
3: Yes, yeah, chloroform. You smell it? Get that cloth off her face.
0: Too late, can't you see?
3: Yeah, I'm afraid... What are you doing carrying a gun, Ed?
0: I got a permit. Anyway, what's the use of asking questions like this now when...
3: Look! Look, she's moving.
0: What?
3: Yes,
0: what?
3: She's alive. Here, give me a hand.
5: Ed,
3: help me.
5: Ed.
3: Where are you going, Ed? Put up your hands, Ed.
0: Okay, they're up.
3: Come on back down here.
0: All right. Take it easy. I'm coming.
5: Ed, you could at least have done it yourself. Instead of hiring murderers.

0: What did you do it for? The money?
1: What do you think? For fun?
0: Go ahead. Talk.
1: Anything to make you happy. It would have been perfect if Alden had killed her when he first got her in the cellar like I told him to. Maybe he had a sneaking idea I was going to double-cross him. He was stalling until the last minute. I don't know. Anyway, won't do him much good where he is.
2: What did you have on him, Ed?
1: The mother, his wife. I'd been up there before alone. I knew he'd killed his wife because I'd seen a picture Janet had of a real mother. And I spotted the room right away. I told Alden I'd split the money with him if he did it. And if he didn't...
2: Mm-hmm. Go on.
1: Well, I knew I could pick a fight with Janet. I knew she'd run up to her mother's. Then I went up there to make it look good. After I left, Alden was to call the cops like he did. You'd take me down here to headquarters, and while you were giving me the old third degree, Alden was supposed to plant the body in the cellar. That way, I was in the clear, because you'd know I couldn't have done it while I was down here talking to you. And you'd know she hadn't been there before because you'd looked. That's why I planted the clothes in the furnace, remember? So you would look.
2: Smart.
1: I had an alibi, and nobody had a thing on Alden unless I squawked. And he had to take that chance. Looked pretty good there for a while, didn't it?
2: Yeah, yeah. Well, your wife's outside. Do you want to say anything to her?
1: Hmm? Yeah. Just tell her I said, you'll never see me again.

0: And so closes You'll Never See Me Again, starring Joseph Cotten. Tonight's study in Suspense. Suspense is produced and directed by William Spear.
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0: Joseph Cotten appeared through the courtesy of David O. Selznick and is currently being seen in the Selznick production Since You Went Away. Next Thursday, same time, you will hear Miss Merle Oberon as star of Suspense.
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0: 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Tonight, Suspense brings you Mr. Kirk Douglas as star. But first, may we remind you that
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0: In The Story of Markham's Death, a suspense play produced, edited, and directed for Shenley by William Spear.
3: You say Phil Martin's run dry?
4: Well, I didn't make it up. My wife got it from Ann. Hasn't written a word in 6 months.
5: Yes, and I got it from Peterson, his publisher. They've dropped him from their spring list. Well, bye-bye, Dean of American Mystery Writers. I'm glad to see him go.
3: Phil Martin. I thought that guy'd write from the grave. I don't understand it.
4: I guess it happens to the best of us. Hope he saved his money, but I suspect he hasn't.
3: Phil Martin run dry. I don't get it. I don't get it.
6: No, I didn't get it either. Unless you border on that fringe of abnormality which marks you as a writer, you can't possibly understand the complete futility you feel when your talent is suddenly turned off like a waterspout. I spent as much time staring at the blank paper in my typewriter as I ordinarily spent in writing an entire novel. Oh, Anne could sympathize with me because she loved me. But I didn't need Anne's stupid sympathy.
7: Phil, darling, I'm sure it's only temporary.
6: Temporary? Anne, I can't even write a decent 10-word telegram. Well, it's no use, Anne. I'm afraid I'm through.
7: Oh, no, you can't be. Not anyone as great as you. Though maybe you've done too much. Darling, maybe you'll rest. Why don't you rest for a few months?
6: I've been resting.
7: Well, I mean, get away.
6: Yes, that's my last chance, dear. I'm going to do just that. I'm going abroad.
7: Abroad? Oh, honey, when are we going?
6: We aren't going. I am.
7: Phil, is this a way of letting... I mean, you...
6: Oh, don't worry, dear. I'm not running out on you. I'll just be gone for a few months.
7: Well, just a few months.
6: Yes, alone. And I told you when I first met you, I'm a complex person. I'm difficult to understand.
7: Yes, dear, I know that. But I thought I understood you.
6: Well, you can't. Nobody can.
7: But I love you, Phil.
6: And I love you, Anne, but that doesn't change matters. I'm going to England for a few months by myself. You don't have a thing to worry about. You keep your apartment and wait for me. The rent's paid through the first of the year. I'll be back before that. Anne Fleming was the beautiful, not overly intelligent type of girl I've associated with since my divorce. Her only family was a half-brother, a petty hoodlum whose habit of always wearing gloves won him the imposing nickname of Kid Gloves. That hadn't helped when he ran his car into a storefront, killing two people just a block from where he'd held up a tavern. Kid Gloves had gone to jail 3 months before I met Anne to serve 40 years for manslaughter and robbery. A very corny plot, the whole thing, including Anne. As I roamed around London, I thought maybe a visit in this city of great mystery tradition would be my answer. And it was. The second day, while wandering around aimlessly in the bombed-out and still unrepaired section of Bloomsbury, I stumbled onto my last inspiration quite by accident. Oh, say, when was all this hit?
8: Oh, right at the start of the war, sir.
6: Oh, then this isn't V-bomb damage.
9: Lord, no, Governor. As a matter of fact, the old house across the street had it the first night Jerry come over.
6: Uh-huh.
9: I'd almost say it was the first house to be hit in the war.
6: Oh, well, did it take only one bomb to level it like that?
9: Well, how many do you think it takes? They've cleaned it up a bit now. Old house, that, too. Built back in 1750.
6: Really?
9: Yeah, pretty well known. Lots of Yanks made their digs there, before the war, that is. A Yankee writer stayed there once when he was here. What was his name, Ducky?
8: E.P. Rowe. No, Poe. Poe.
9: Oh, that's
6: Poe? Say, you don't mean Edgar Allan Poe, do you?
8: That's him. That's him.
6: What? Edgar Allan Poe once stayed in that house?
8: That's right. American writer. Acquaintance of yours?
6: Well, hardly a contemporary.
8: What?
6: Oh, nothing.
8: My little Halbert was playing in the rubble there Tuesday last and dug out a box of junk. Maybe some of it was Mr. Poe's. Like to see it?
6: Why, yes, certainly. Well, it's vaguely possible. I looked through the battered steel box. The woman provided me with a cup of tea as I spread the contents out in front of me. It was thrilling somehow to think that these dusty things perhaps had once belonged to the man who had invented the detective story more than 100 years ago. As she went out and I replaced the trinkets, I snagged the faded, musty gray satin lining of the box and accidentally tore it. Trying to get it back together, I only ripped it further. I put my hand under the lining to straighten it, and something fell out. It was a waterproof packet containing 3 yellowed sheets of paper written in a small, fine hand. At the bottom of the 3rd page was the name Edgar Allan Poe. I slipped the packet into my pocket and returned the box.
8: Find anything?
6: No. Just as you said, a lot of worthless trinkets. By the way, I ripped the lining as I was putting everything back.
8: Oh, that's all right.
6: Oh, no, I'd like to give you something for your trouble and for my clumsy damage. Here. And thank you so much.
8: 5 quid? Oh, I say, 5 quid? But the old thing probably ain't worth a threepenny bit.
6: Well, your time, your trouble, and your courtesy are, though. Thank you very much.
8: But 5 quid? Oh, I say.
6: £5 for an original Edgar Allan Poe manuscript. It was a short story written by Poe during his brief stay in England many years before his rise and subsequent fall. As I read and reread the manuscript, I realized that it was an experiment in a completely new mystery technique. Here, in effect, was what Poulte had never discovered in his thesis on the existence of only 32 basic dramatic situations. Suddenly, I realized I was the only one who knew this story, and that I could put it to better use than as a museum piece. Why, here indeed was the 33rd situation. Why, in my hands it could blossom forth as a novel, a film, a radio play. I was about to be reborn, and literary immortality was at my fingertips. I began writing in London and all the way back home. It took me 6 months to complete my work, and then, with everything finished, I burned the original Poe composition and sent the novel off to the publisher. Then I called Anne.
10: Success, darling.
6: Big success? Well, I've never been as confident of anything in my life.
10: Oh, that's wonderful. They said you were through.
6: I told you. A rest was all I needed. A change of scenery.
10: I'm proud of you, Phil. I'm so proud.
6: I'm glad.
10: Maybe now you... Now, Phil, maybe you'll think differently about things.
6: I'm so glad.
10: Phil, you aren't even listening to me.
6: Huh? I'm sorry, dear. look, Anne. I'm going to be pretty busy for the next few weeks. Now, I won't be able to see you very often.
10: I should think you'd have time now that...
6: Well, I haven't, but we'll see.
10: We have a date tonight.
6: Well, I'm going to the Mystery Writers Banquet tonight.
10: And tomorrow?
6: Well, okay, but I'll come over for you at 8 o'clock, and for once, will you try to be ready on time? Every year on the anniversary of Edgar Allan Poe's birth, the Mystery Writers of America hold a banquet, similar to the Academy Award banquet. Instead of awarding Oscars, they give Edgars for the outstanding works of the year. All of a sudden, everybody was looking at me.
11: Now I have a special Edgar to give. This special award goes to the first writer to discover a new and startling different approach to the mystery story since the death of our patron saint, the great Edgar Allan Poe himself. Philip Martin, for your novel, Markham's Death.
6: Yes, a special. Special Edgar for an idea plagiarized from Edgar Allan Poe. The end had justified the means, and I knew that the original manuscript was now only ashes. I was the only one who had ever seen it. I was completely happy and enjoying my victory after the banquet in the quiet of my own home.
12: Mr. Martin?
6: Yes, speaking.
12: This is Dr. Selgrove.
6: Dr. Selgrove?
12: Yes, I'm head of the Academy of American Letters. I want to congratulate you, Mr. Martin. I was at the banquet tonight.
6: Oh, well, thank you, sir.
12: Well, yes, indeed. I've been collecting data on Edward Allan Poe all my life. Your work was in the finest traditions of Poe.
6: Well, that is the supreme compliment, Doctor.
12: Mr. Martin, what did you find behind the lining in that steel box in London?
6: What?
12: It was you, wasn't it?
6: Well, I don't know what you're talking about.
12: Yes, in the truest Poe tradition. So much so that I have reason to believe your idea was once Poe's.
6: Now, look, Doctor, I hope you haven't spread this misinformation around. Why, you're wrong, of course, but, well, even the faintest suggestion could do me irreparable harm.
12: If you mean, have I been discreet, sir, I have, until now.
6: Well, look, how do you want me to disprove this ridiculous accusation?
12: I'm at the Academy every day. I'll be there tomorrow night until 9:30. The doors close at 8, but I'll wait for you.
6: That will be fine, Doctor. I'll be there around 9. And as I set the receiver back on the hook, I wondered just how much he actually knew and what I would have to do to silence him.
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0: And now, Roma Wines bring back to our Hollywood soundstage Kirk Douglas as Philip Martin in The Story of Markham's Death, a play well calculated to keep you in suspense.
6: The hands of the clock on the wall seemed drugged. They moved so slowly that day. My appointment with Dr. Selgrove was for 9 p.m. I was to be at Ann's at 8. I figured about 20 minutes would wipe that slate clean.
7: Hello, honey. I'll be ready in a minute.
6: I said I'd be here at 8.
7: Oh, dear. Isn't 8 already, is it?
6: Yes, it's after 8.
7: Oh, I thought it was only about 7:30. I'll hurry.
6: Well, there's no reason.
7: Are we going out?
6: No, Ann, we're not going out. As a matter of fact, we're never going out again.
7: What?
6: I'm sorry, Ann. This is the last time we'll see each other.
7: But I've told everyone...
6: Well, what have you told everyone?
7: That we were going to be married.
6: Well, you shouldn't have. Did I ever say I'd marry you? No, I was married once, and it doesn't work for me.
7: This would be different.
6: Oh, would it? I don't think so. You see, Ann, you're taking up too much of my time.
7: But I wouldn't get in the way, Phil. You know
6: you're
7: that.
6: You're also taking up too much of my thoughts. Well, I probably hit that bad slump a few months ago because of you.
7: Phil.
6: Oh, it wasn't your fault. It was mine for not realizing it.
7: Phil, you really mean
6: this. Oh, now look.
7: What about me? What about me? What am I going to do?
6: You'll get over it. Here, this should help.
7: What's that?
6: Take it. Just what you like. A roll of nice, clean, new $50 bills. Feel better now?
7: You think you can buy everything with money, don't you? Well, you can't. And stop drumming with that letter opener.
6: Oh, sorry, I didn't realize. Well, that takes care of everything, doesn't it? We're still friends?
7: No. No, we'll never be friends. Phil Martin, you're rotten. You're rotten and you're conceited and you're everything I've ever... I hate you.
6: I said I don't like scenes. Goodbye, Anne.
7: Get out of here. Get out!
6: As I left her apartment, I paused to look at my watch. It was 8:30. I noticed a man fade back into the darkness of a doorway, but outside of the fact that he looked vaguely familiar, I thought nothing more of it. I felt as though a weight had been lifted from my shoulders, at least from one shoulder, and I was on my way to lift the weight from the other one. The Academy of American Letters was just a short distance from Anne's apartment.
13: Mr. Martin?
6: Yes. I take it you're Dr. Selgrove.
13: That's right. Sit down, Mr. Martin.
6: I'll stand, thank you. You were at the banquet last night. I remember seeing you.
13: And when I saw you, I knew my search was over. You fit the description just like the missing piece in a jigsaw puzzle. I knew you were the man Mrs. Carruthers described.
6: Well, who is Mrs. Carruthers?
13: The woman who gave you the steel box. The box which must have contained the Edgar Allan Poe manuscript you so skillfully rewrote.
6: Preposterous.
13: You deny that you were in London?
6: Well, no, but...
13: Or that you found the box and examined it?
6: Well no, but
13: Mr. Martin, a poverty-stricken woman like Mrs. Carruthers couldn't forget a man who gave her £5. She could forget seeing him slip a packet into his pocket. That is, until someone came along and gave her £10 to refresh her memory.
6: For £10, she probably dreamed up the whole story. Look, you say you know something of Poe. Then you know that the time he spent in London was long before his prominence as an author. Why, for all we know, he didn't write a line during his entire stay there.
13: Mr. Martin, I've devoted my life to gathering information about Edgar Allan Poe. It's my hobby as well as my job. I've been looking for one missing manuscript for a long time. A manuscript whose existence I learned of by chance.
6: What are you talking about?
13: This letter which Edgar Allan Poe wrote to a cousin in Boston during his London visit. Fine piece, isn't it?
6: Well, what about it?
13: Well, let me read it to you. He says, "My new theory for a tale of murder is a form of induction as opposed to deduction. I refer to it as Markhamism after the title character. My first draft manuscript is stored behind a satin curtain built of steel to age and mellow until such a time as I may produce it without being turned mad."
6: I see.
13: Dear me, you were overconfident, Martin, calling your novel Markham's Death. Not only didn't you change the process, you didn't even alter the name.
6: And if I should admit to all this, what would be your price?
13: Now, Mr. Martin, money's of no consequence. I'm a student, a collector of American letters. All I want from you is the manuscript.
6: Impossible.
13: In return for my everlasting silence. Possessing the manuscript is payment enough. I have no desire to ruin you. Unless, of course, it should become necessary for me to do so.
6: How would I know you wouldn't show it?
13: Certainly you don't question my word.
6: The manuscript has been destroyed.
13: Don't expect me to believe that.
6: It's the truth. I burned it.
13: Well, if you want to be difficult, I won't agree with you, Mr. Martin. Pity you won't cooperate. I'll just put this letter back in the safe, and then tomorrow we'll see.
6: Panic fled with the return of cold logic. Dr. Selgrove was unquestionably dead. I had to act quickly because speed was essential. I knew that from what I myself had often written. I took the letter and pocketed it, to be burned later in the privacy of my own home. There would be no suspicious ashes for the police to sift. The bookend was the only thing I touched. I carefully filled the wash basin with hot water and dropped the bookend into it, smearing and obliterating any fingerprints. Now, I had to work backwards. The average murderer establishes his alibi first. But in my case, I had to establish it behind me and cover my time. Most people are careless about exact times and can be off many minutes, especially in their recollection. Have you ever looked at your watch, then had someone ask you the time only to find that you had to look again? Yes, Anne would work as my alibi. I couldn't confide in her, but she was careless about time. But what of the man I'd seen in her hall at 8:30? Suddenly, I knew. It was Anne's brother, Kid Gloves Fleming. Now that I thought about it, I knew I recognized him from his pictures. He'd obviously escaped from prison and had gone to Anne for help. Yes, Anne would be more than happy to say I'd been with her until 8:45. Unobserved, I hurried back to her apartment house. In front of the building, I hailed a passing taxi and entered at precisely 9:05.
14: Where to, mister?
6: The Milford Club on 59. Not many taxis in this neighborhood, are there?
14: Were you waiting long?
6: 10 or 15 minutes. I wanted to be at the club by 9. Oh, it's almost that now.
14: Is that all? I thought it was later. Oh, well, I'll get you there fast.
6: Oh, that's all right. There's no hurry.
15: Oh, evening, Mr. Martin.
6: Oh, good evening, Henry. Well, not many coats being checked tonight, are there?
15: No, sir. But look at all those hats.
6: Let me see. Seems as though I've misplaced my watch. Oh. Have you the time, Henry?
15: Why, sure. It's 20 minutes after 9.
6: Oh, thanks. Well, I seem to be losing everything tonight.
15: Oh, what's wrong?
6: Well, I've dropped my notebook. Oh, I must have dropped it in that taxi.
15: Was it important?
6: Well, just to me. I had some personal notes in there. Oh, look, I wonder, Henry, if you'd call the cab company for me and ask if it's turned in. Oh,
15: sure.
6: Thanks. My name and address are engraved in the cover. As a matter of fact, I even recall the name of the driver. Good. It struck me as unusual. It was Alonzo P. Alonzo.
15: I'll take care of it for you.
6: Thanks. Oh, and you might add that I'll post a $25 reward. Then I went down to see Lieutenant John Kirkland of Homicide. We'd been classmates, and I'd spent many an evening at headquarters discussing our favorite subject, crime.
16: Well, well, well. Hello, hello, Phil.
6: Hiya, Johnny. Anything on the docket?
16: Just routine.
6: Mind if I sit in? I want to get my mind off Anne.
16: Anne? Well, what's the matter?
6: Oh, you know, Johnny, the usual. I wrote Finney to our little romance, and, well, she wasn't too happy about it.
16: Still a dog with the women, eh, kid? Say, this is a coincidence. Remember that wild kid brother of Anne's?
6: Kid brother? Oh, you mean the one they call Kid Glove? Mm-hmm. Well, I remember reading about him. Why?
16: Well, he broke out of jail late this afternoon.
6: Uh-oh. Say, Anne'll certainly be worried.
16: Well, she won't have to worry anymore.
6: What?
16: Yeah, they caught him down at the railroad station trying to get out of town.
6: What? Are they bringing him in?
16: Yeah. Stiff.
6: Oh.
16: Yeah, the poor fool decided to shoot it out, and he picked a crack shot like O'Malley to draw on.
6: Well, is O'Malley all right?
16: Oh, sure, O'Malley's always all right. But the kid's dead.
6: Oh.
16: This is going to be tough on Anne. Even though they didn't get along, he's still her brother.
6: Well, she'll get over it. I guess it's better this way.
16: That's a funny thing, though. He was still wearing those kid gloves, and he had a roll of new $50 bills that would choke a horse.
6: Now I understood. Anne's brother had visited her just after I left, and she'd given him the money. Well, I was completely relaxed now. The only person who could possibly spoil my perfect story was dead.
16: Pardon me, Phil, please.
6: Sure.
16: Hello. This is Kirkland speaking. Oh? When? I see. Who? Philip Martin.
6: Huh?
16: Why, he's right here. I said he's right here.
6: Oh, is it for me?
16: Just a second, Phil, please. Yeah. Okay. Let me know. I'll send him right out.
6: Hey, what's up, Johnny? I thought that call was for me.
16: No, it wasn't for you, Phil. It was about you.
6: About me?
16: Yeah. Where were you this evening?
6: I told you. I had dinner, went over to see Anne, and then met you.
16: Well, weren't you anyplace else, sir? Are you sure?
6: Of course I'm sure. Say, Johnny, what is this, the third degree?
16: Do you remember what time you left Anne's?
6: Well, I must have left about 8:45. Yes, I'm sure of that. It was just about 9 when I caught my cab.
16: Was anyone with you?
6: At Anne's, no. We were alone.
16: Couldn't you be mistaken?
5: Couldn't you have been someplace else, maybe at 8:15 or 8:30?
17: No!
5: Why, Phil, why do you play right into my hands? Why do you make it impossible for me to help you?
17: What are you talking about?
5: Murder, Phil. I'm arresting you for murder.
6: In a few hours, I'm going to be executed for the murder of Dr. Selgrove. But the police don't know that yet. You see, although I'm innocent of the crime I'm scheduled to die for, I'm powerless to save myself. Yes, I backed out of my own crime successfully. Only I set myself squarely in the middle of a worse one. The only way I can save myself is by telling that I was busy killing Dr. Selgrove at the time I'm supposed to have killed Anne Fleming. I know that Anne was killed by her brother, but there's no way of proving it. The letter opener he plunged into her chest still had my fingerprints, slightly smeared by his kid gloves. Robbery was ruled out because nothing was disturbed. Snooping neighbors had heard Anne and me quarrel and had heard her scream around a quarter of nine. They suspected that I had hit her and nothing more. But it placed the time exactly. Exactly as I had placed myself in her company during that time. Well, I see where they dug up another original, hitherto unknown manuscript by Edgar Allan Poe in somebody's closet in Fordham, New York. It's all about a man who builds such a perfect alibi for himself that he gets executed for the wrong murder. Well, I'm glad they only found it today, after I had already written the above confession. Otherwise, they'd say I'd been plagiarizing Poe again.

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0: Kirk Douglas may soon be seen in the Hal Wallace production, I Walk Alone. Tonight's suspense play was written by Bob Platt. Next Thursday, same time, you will hear Richard Ney as star of Suspense. 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
1: Like reggae?
0: Sure.
1: Or a sea shanty?
0: If that's your thing.
1: Or pirate metal.
0: This boat trip is going to be interesting.
2: Don't you love it? Oh, it's so good!
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3: Narrative of a gentleman who studied thoroughly the art of murder, and who, like certain others whose ventures are now and again recorded on the front pages of our newspapers, evolved his own formula for the perfect crime. And so with I Had an Alibi, and with the performance of Keenan Wynn, we again hope to keep you in suspense.

0: Miss Lamson?
1: Yes?
0: Come in, come in. Sit down. Ever take dictation for a writer before?
1: No.
0: Well, that's okay. I've never written a novel before that I finished. I hope you don't mind working in a place like this.
1: I don't mind working anywhere that I'm paid to work.
0: Oh, don't let that worry you. I came into quite a piece of change not long ago. Maybe you heard about it.
1: Yes.
0: Well, you're not exactly the talkative type, are you?
1: I didn't think you'd have much time for talking, Mr. Eichner.
0: Yeah, I checked. 11 days to make my, deadline. Ready to start?
1: Yes.
0: Title: I Had an Alibi by Joseph Eichner. Oh, by the way, this will all be in the first person.
1: Yes.
0: Chapter 1. I first met Belle Schaffner when I went to work for the Herald. She was a sob sister, and a good one. I was a police reporter, and no bum in the business myself. With Belle and me, it happened almost right away. We talked the same language, thought the same way, wanted the same things. We were that kind of a team. But for a while, there were a couple of notions in the back of my mind that I hadn't even told Belle. Because sometimes a woman in love can be practical only just so far. It all came out one night in the office after I'd been there about 6 months.
2: Hello, handsome.
0: Hi, Sugarpuss.
2: Busy?
0: Uh-uh.
2: Can I see?
0: Why not?
2: Dimly through the gray curtain of fog, Alice saw the phantom figure. It was closer now. She tried to scream, but her throat... Is Alice still having trouble with her throat? She's been trying to scream for 2 weeks now.
0: Look, I know, I know. There's the reason right there. City desk, Eichner. Yeah. Uh-huh. Yeah. What's the address again? Okay, I'll go right down. Well, what did I tell you?
2: President want to see you?
0: Some guy carved up his wife. If I have to cover one more family brawl ends fatally for this sheet...
2: Hey, what's the matter? You like to write about murders, and here they pay you for it.
0: Well, not the kind of money I want, they don't. Have you any idea what they pay a guy like James M. Cain?
2: A James M. Cain girl never has any trouble screaming when she wants to. Hey, listen, Joe. You'll never write a decent book until you get down to something you know about.
0: Well, this stuff sells, doesn't it? Agatha Christie sells. Leslie Charteris sells.
2: Yeah, but that's not your racket, Joe. You've seen plenty of the real thing. Write about that. Stick to your trade.
0: Oh, yeah. Well, look what it's got me. You just can't be a writer and a newspaper reporter at the same time, Belle. That's all.
2: All right. Quit.
0: On what, relief?
2: Well, darling, it isn't leap year, but I'll always support you.
0: Oh, I can't even live on my own salary. How are we going to both live on yours? Oh, listen, Belle, you know how I am about you.
2: Well, a girl always thinks she has ways of knowing.
0: Oh, I've given you plenty of ways of knowing. But before we do anything like that, we've got to have money. Lots of money. We're that kind of people. And there are ways.
2: Like what?
0: Well, like marriage, for instance.
2: You're going to marry the boss's daughter, huh?
0: Well, why not? If the boss has left her $1 million and she has a bad cough...
2: Well, I don't have $1 million, but...
0: All right, you think I'm kidding. But they exist. You read about them in the papers all the time.
2: That's right, you do.
0: Well, what's that?

0: Just a picture of a girl.
1: Mm-hmm. And what about her?
0: I'm supposed to go out and interview her tonight. It's a very, very sad story.
1: Yeah?
0: Uh-huh. She's got not $1 million, but five. And she's an orphan. And she's got something the matter with her heart. So they only give her 6 months to live. And she's just come out here to spend her last days in the glorious sunshine of California. It's a very sad story.
1: Yeah.
0: You want the assignment, Romeo? It's yours.
1: Hmm? Oh, say, loan me a couple of dollars, will you, Belle?
0: What? Poker?
1: No. Flowers.
2: Tonight for Suspense, Roma Wines are bringing you as star Mr. Keenan Wynn, whom you've heard in the prologue to I Had an Alibi, a radio play by Mindred Lord, tonight's tale of Suspense.
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2: And now it is with pleasure that we bring back to our soundstage our star, Mr. Keenan Wynn, who, as one Joe Eichner, prepares to continue dictation on his first and only novel, I Had an Alibi, a tale well calculated to keep you in suspense.
1: You're sure you don't mind coming here, Miss Lamson?
4: No.
1: Well, we'd better go on with the dictation. I've only got 9 more days.
4: I'm ready.
1: Chapter 4. Belle Schaffner was a good sob sister, all right, even if she did have one weakness, which was me. The story she'd given me about the girl was the real McCoy. Her name was Linda Vale, and she did have $5 million and just 6 months to live. I went out to her house that night. She was living in a big place in Beverly Hills that she'd taken over from some broken-down movie star. You know, swimming pool, tennis courts, riding stables, the works. And not a soul around. I'd been worried about that. I thought maybe she might be having a last fling and working at it 24 hours a day, you know, with a lot of nosy spongers hanging on to her all the time. There was just one light on in a room upstairs and a hall light. I went up to the door and knocked and waited.
5: Yes, sir?
1: I'd like to see Miss Vale, please.
5: I'm sorry, sir, but Miss Vale has given orders that...
1: Well, would you just give her these, please? I'll wait.
5: Very well, sir.
1: A press card will break the ice with almost anyone, and I knew the flowers would do the rest.
6: What a surprise.
1: Pretty soon I heard steps and a voice.
6: Sandra, the flowers are simply lovely, but who...
1: Miss Vale?
6: Yes?
1: Well, my name is Joseph Eichner. Yeah, she was a nice enough kid and lonely. Because, like a lot of people on a spot like that, the thing she was afraid of most was having anybody pity her. That's the mistake that nearly everybody made. But not me. I played it for a switch. I'd figured every move for days ahead.
6: Joe?
1: Yes?
6: What's the matter?
1: Oh, nothing.
6: You've been awfully subdued lately. You've always been so gay.
1: Well, Linda, I've got to go away.
6: Go away?
1: Linda, I've been trying to keep it from you, but... Gee, you must know how I feel about you, and seeing you every day and knowing that...
6: Oh, Joe.
1: Well, it's not fair to you, Linda. And, well, I can't take it anymore.
6: Joe.
1: Yes?
6: I don't want you to go.
1: I don't want to. I don't want to, Linda, but...
6: Then promise me. Promise me you won't leave me. Just for the little time that's left.
1: Oh, Linda.
6: For my sake.
1: All right, Linda. For your sake. After that, it was quick and easy. 3 days later, we went to see her doctor, the best heart specialist in California.
6: Dr. Lawson, you must be frank with us.
1: Doctor, we're in love.
4: I see.
6: And we want to be married.
1: Look, doctor, if I could make Linda happier, if I could give her all the love and tenderness... Well, isn't it just possible...
4: Now, boy, all that medical science can do is go on the basis of experience. We can't make certain prophecies. But on the basis of experience, the prognosis for Linda remains unchanged.
6: But, doctor, once you told me that anything is possible...
4: And I say it again, my dear. Anything is possible.
6: That's enough for me, Joe.
1: Yeah, me too.
2: Do you, Joseph, take this woman to be your lawful wedded wife, to have and to hold in sickness and health, for better, for worse, for richer, for poorer, forsaking all others, until death do you part?
7: I do.
2: Do you, Linda, take this man to be your lawful wedded?
7: Hello, baby.
0: Oh, hello, Romeo.
1: Oh, now, Belle, lay off, will you?
0: I'm sorry. I'm just nervous, I guess.
1: Well, is anything wrong?
0: Well, that ex-husband of mine is loose again.
1: Well, what of it?
0: What of it? You remember the song and dance he led me the last time, don't you?
1: All right, so he gets rough, you just haven't committed again, that's all?
0: Yeah, I suppose so.
1: Belle.
0: No, please. I don't feel like...
1: Well, what's the matter?
0: Well, what do you think?
1: Oh, now, Belle, you know I come around here as often as I can.
0: Sure. Sometimes as often as twice a week.
1: Well, I see you other places. Anyway, I can't help it. Then when I do come, well, gee, you might at least...
0: All right, skip it. How's the riding coming along?
1: Oh, I don't know. I just can't seem to get started.
0: So you're not even getting that done?
1: Well, how can I get down to work when all I'm thinking about is...
0: Joe, how long is this going to go on?
1: Well, how do I know? It's bound to happen soon.
0: That's what you said a year ago. A year ago.
1: But, Belle, it's all set. She made out the will in my name and everything. All we have to do is wait. Just wait for the heart of hers to quit, that's all.
0: Well, I'm tired of waiting. Now, what do you think of that?
1: Well, what else can we do?
0: You mean, what else can I do? There are a few guys around loose with $5 million, too, you know.
1: Oh, now, Belle.
0: Oh, you... For all we know, she's liable to live to be 100.
1: Now, that's impossible. A doctor said...
0: Yes, and doctors have been wrong.
1: Well, what do you want me to do about it?
0: Well... I think you're a mystery writer.
1: What do you mean by that?
0: I mean, if you're supposed to be able to think up mysteries, start thinking one up.
1: Oh.
0: And don't think about it too long either.
1: Say, Belle.
0: I mean it, Joe.
1: Okay.
0: Because I'm not going to wait like this forever.
1: Okay. Well, that was when I first began to think about it. Then all of a sudden, I began writing again. Linda was a little surprised, but I kept right at it, and every so often I'd show her what I'd done. It was pretty terrible, but it didn't matter because nobody but her was ever going to see it anyway. After about 2 weeks of this, I was ready. That night, I came out of the study and went into the drawing room.
6: Hello, darling. Working hard?
1: Yeah. Say, Linda... You want to do me a favor?
6: Well, of course I do.
1: Well, you know the place in my story where Lillian pretends to commit suicide and leaves the note?
6: Uh-huh.
1: Look, I suddenly thought, why not have the note reproduced right in the book as though we're in our own handwriting? You know, Exhibit A, you know, along with the map of the grounds and so on. Hmm?
6: Well, that would be good.
1: Yeah. Only, of course, it's got to be in a woman's handwriting. Do you want to write it for me?
6: You mean my handwriting's going to come out in a book? Oh, how exciting.
1: Well, it sure is if I can get a publisher, and I think I've got a nibble. Here, you can write it on your own stationery. Uh-huh. I'll cut that letterhead off the top later.
6: All right. What does it say?
1: Darling.
6: Darling?
1: You know I can't go on like this.
6: Huh?
1: It's got to end sometime.
6: It's got to end some time.
1: It will be easier for both of us if I end it now.
6: If I end it now.
1: Please try to forgive me and sign it L.
6: L? Wouldn't you sign...
1: Oh, no, no, you see, all Lillian's letters to Dick are signed L, remember?
6: Oh, yes, yes, yeah. I remember now. There.
1: Oh, thanks, darling.
6: Is it all right?
1: Oh, sure. It's perfect.

0: Hello?
1: Hello, Belle?
0: Yeah.
1: Now listen, baby, it's all set.
0: Did you get the note?
1: Oh, sure, sure. She wrote it tonight. Now, how soon can you leave for Palm Springs?
0: Anytime.
1: Tomorrow morning?
0: All right.
1: Now listen, when you check in down there, make plenty of fuss about it.
0: I will.
1: I'll leave here at exactly 9:30 tomorrow night. I'll stop at a couple of places, so you leave Palm Springs about 15 minutes later, or 9:45.
0: Okay.
1: Better check your watch at Western Union. I'll do the same.
0: Okay.
1: Hey, be sure to bring plenty of stuff. Everything you can lay your hands on.
0: Oh, don't worry. I will.
1: You remember the place, don't you? Remember? You know, the second turn after you leave Riverside.
0: Well, how far is it about?
1: Well, it's exactly halfway between the springs and here. Say, 60 miles.
0: I'll be there.
1: Okay, baby. Tomorrow night.
2: What time is it, Linda?
3: Oh, it's just about 9:30.
2: Well, I guess I'd better be going. Gee, darling, I hate to have to leave you this way on such short notice.
3: It's all right, dear. I'll be going to sleep in a few minutes anyway.
2: You know, I don't know why this guy has to see me in such a rush, in Palm Springs of all places. But if he wants to publish my book...
3: Well, of course, you have to go.
2: Well, I'll be back tomorrow afternoon, maybe even earlier. You won't worry, will you?
3: No, I won't.
2: Doors onto the terrace locked? Yep. Yeah, they're all right. You know, I know how nervous you are sometimes when I'm away for the evening.
3: I think you're the one that's nervous.
2: Yeah. Yeah, maybe I am at that. Well, good night, darling.
3: Good night, Joe.
2: Oh, Saunders.
4: Yes, sir? Come in, sir.
2: Look, Saunders, I've got to drive down to Palm Springs tonight. Excuse me just a second. Linda?
5: Yes?
2: Linda, you'd better put the snap lock on your door from the inside, just in case. I've got the key. Okay, darling. Good night.
5: Good night.
2: Miss Saunders, let me see. Oh, yes. I wonder if you'd mind checking the doors from Mrs. Eichner's room onto the terrace to see if they're locked from the outside.
4: Good, sir.
2: A little later when she's asleep so as not to disturb her. You know, she gets nervous sometimes when I'm not here.
4: Yes, sir.
2: Saunders, you won't forget, will you?
4: Oh, no, sir. I shan't forget, sir.

0: 5 gallons?
1: Yes, sir.
0: Say, that ought to get me to Palm Springs.
1: Oh, should easy.
0: By the way, have you got a road map for Palm Springs?
1: I think I got one inside here.
0: Oh, thanks. Say, I don't suppose you'd cash a small check, would you? I missed the bank today.
1: Well, the boss might, but he ain't here.
0: Well, I got identification, plenty of it. See, Joseph Eichner, license, social security card.
1: Mm.
0: Joseph Eichner.
1: Yes, yes, I see, son, I see. But unless the boss was here, I wouldn't cash a check for Henry Morgenthau.

0: Belle?
1: Joe.
0: Hello, baby. Well, what's the matter? You're shaking all over.
1: Oh, I don't know. Everything, I guess.
0: Hmm?
1: And I thought I saw that ex-husband of mine down in Palm Springs today.
0: Now, what would he be doing down there?
1: I don't... Oh, I must be seeing things.
0: Oh, I'm sure you are.
1: Oh, Joe. Joe, I'm scared just the same. Are you sure nobody's going to get nosy about this?
0: Let him. It's a setup. The room's locked from the inside. The butler knows it. Nobody could have done what's going to happen in that room tonight except Linda or me. I couldn't have done it because I couldn't be there in Palm Springs with you at the same time, right?
1: Oh, yeah, I guess so.
0: I've already left a trail to Palm Springs a mile wide. Did you get away all right?
1: Yeah, out the back of the hotel. Nobody saw me.
0: Everything else go okay?
1: Oh, yeah. I got the maid in this afternoon and raised a fuss. Then I gave her $5 and made her polish everything till she was blue in the face. She'll never forget it.
0: It's swell. You got the stuff?
1: Yeah, my big suitcase in the trunk rack. All packed in cotton.
0: Okay, let's take a look at it.
1: Here we are. Look at this.
0: Mm-hmm.
1: Glasses,
0: mm-hmm.
1: Water pitcher, ashtrays. And look at this. I even got doorknobs. I unscrewed them with a nail file.
0: Hey, what do you know?
1: Here's the one to the bathroom. And this little one's from the medicine cabinet.
0: Uh-huh.
1: And this one's the inside of the front door.
0: Okay, I'll just put my fingerprints on them and you pack them back in cotton. Mm-hmm. Say, you're sure you can get this stuff back into your room, all right?
1: Oh, sure.
0: Well, better hurry then.
1: Yeah, I know.
0: There. With my fingerprints on that doorknob, just let anybody try to prove I wasn't with you in Palm Springs tonight.
1: Oh, I told you that when you got down to something real, you'd hit the jackpot. Remember?
0: Yeah, and you know what this pot is worth, don't you? $5 million. There were no hitches. I got back to town a little before 2. I drove the car into a little side road about a half mile up the canyon and walked back. I didn't meet anybody, and the places I passed were all dark. So was mine. I slipped through a hole of the hedge and crossed the lawn and went up onto the terrace. I checked to see if I had the suicide note in my pocket, and then I pulled on a pair of gloves and opened the terrace door with my key and went inside. The gun was in my overcoat pocket. It was hers. I had the flashlight in my hand. I went over to the bedside and I flashed it on just for a second. She was lying on her side, turned away from me. I put the gun against her temple and pulled the trigger. She didn't make a sound. I reached over to put the gun in her hand, and then it hit me. Her hand was stiff and cold as ice. I flashed the light in her face. It was blue. While I was away, she'd had her heart attack at last. For the last 3 or 4 hours, she'd been dead. Well, for about 10 seconds, I didn't know what to do. Then I realized I had to get out of there. Saunders might have heard the shot. Before, it wouldn't have mattered one way or the other because the coroner would have established the time of death anyway. Now it made all the difference in the world. I went out the terrace door and I locked it behind me. I crossed the grounds and I started walking up the canyon. Walking, thinking. I don't know how long I walked, but what I was thinking was enough to drive me crazy. I'd planned the perfect suicide. I'd planned it so nobody could have fired that shot but Linda or me, and I had a perfect alibi. But now it had to be me that shot her, because any fool of a doctor could tell she'd been dead when that shot was fired. And then it came to me. What was the difference? Let the Palm Springs alibi go. Let them think the shooting was an accident. Let them think anything they wanted to. I had the money. And what can you do to a man for shooting a dead body? It was almost daylight when I got back to the room. The house was still dark, so Saunders hadn't heard anything. First, I burned that suicide note. Then I turned on the lights and unlocked the door. Then I fired another shot into the wall for Saunders again, just in case he was awake. Then I went over to the interhouse phone.
2: Hello?
0: Saunders.
2: Oh, yes, sir.
0: Saunders, there's been an accident. You better call the police. Well, have you seen everything you want to, Lieutenant?
3: Yep. Well, you're living kind of different than you used to when you were a police reporter downtown, huh, Joe?
0: Yeah. I suppose you want to ask me some questions.
3: Oh, couple. I hear you were going to Palm Springs last night.
0: Yeah, I was. I changed my mind.
3: Who were you going to see down there? Anybody in particular?
0: Oh, just a friend.
3: It wouldn't have been your old friend, Belle Shaffner, would it?
0: Oh, well, but I didn't go.
3: You'd have had time to go, though.
0: Oh, all right, but I didn't. Anyway, what's all that got to do with it?
3: Oh, nothing, just routine. So you came back here?
0: Yeah, that's right.
3: Then what happened?
0: Well, I came in the house and I went up to our bedroom. And I thought I heard a noise. I thought I saw a man moving around. Well, I was pretty jumpy and I fired.
3: How many shots?
0: Two.
3: And one of them hit your wife?
0: One of them hit what was my wife.
3: All an accident, huh?
0: Yeah, that's right.
3: You come into quite a lot of money with her out of the way, don't you, Joe?
0: Yeah, sure. What of it?
3: Nothing. Only it's too bad you're not going to be able to spend it.
0: Oh, nuts. What do you think you're going to do, charge me with a murder for firing a shot into a corpse?
3: No, but it could be a pretty spectacular little alibi for just on the spur of the moment, couldn't it?
0: Alibi for what?
3: For Belle Shaffner.
0: What?
3: Her throat was cut in Palm Springs last night, and your fingerprints are all over the place.
0: It was her ex-husband who killed her, of course. But what's the difference now? Bella was right about one thing, though. You can't write a decent story unless it's something real. I know. The end. Well, Miss Lamson, we made it. Just.
4: Yes.
0: Do you believe it?
4: Yes.
0: Gee, that's funny. Nobody else did. The judge, the jury, not even my own lawyer.
4: Maybe they believe what I believe. You ought to die for it anyway.
0: Yeah, check. I got a date for that right now. Right, Warden?
5: You ready, Eichner?
0: Yeah, let's go.

0: And so closes I Had an Alibi, starring Keenan Wynn, tonight's tale of suspense. Suspense is produced, edited, and directed by William Spear.
1: The other day, Elsa Maxwell told us about a friend who had lived many years in wine-loving countries around the world.
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17: Oh, Sarah? Sarah!
18: Come in, George. How did it go, darling? George, you're trembling. Something went wrong.
17: No, nothing went wrong.
18: You got it, then?
17: Yeah, I got it. Stuffed in all my pockets. Here, I'll dump it on the bed. Here you are, Sarah. $17,000.
18: $17,000? It's more than we expected.
17: Yeah.
18: George, you're acting queerly. Did everything work out all right?
17: Sure. Sure it did. It was duck soup, just like old times, Sarah. Remember how every job clicked? Sure fire when we used to plan them together.
18: George.
17: Yeah?
18: You're lying, aren't you?
17: Sarah, you really love me, don't you?
18: Do you have to ask? Would I have come back otherwise?
17: 10 years is a long time. I thought you'd be changed. I never thought you'd come back like this out of nowhere. I don't even know what you've been doing, where you've been living, what name you're using. You haven't told me a thing about yourself.
18: I will, George. I will, as soon as we get out of this apartment. As soon as we're really together, darling.
17: That's the way you want it, isn't it, Sarah?
18: Of course. Why do you think I never got a divorce? I didn't, you know. I didn't even consider it.
17: No, you didn't. And you could have. You certainly had a right with me up for 5 years on a felony. I'm glad you waited, Sarah. You won't regret it.
18: I'm sure I won't, George. But let's not talk about that now. We have a train to make.
17: You know, Sarah, you're as good to look at as you were 10 years ago.
18: Oh, you're just making talk, George, and you haven't answered my question. I want to know what went wrong.
17: I'd given up hope, Sarah. I didn't expect to see you again.
18: But I came back.
17: I've done 2 stretches, Sarah, 9 years in jail out of 10. I wouldn't have pulled another job if you hadn't shown up. You won't go away again, will you?
18: Only with you, George.
17: Sarah, the scent of your hair. I used to dream of it. Those long nights in jail. Now it's real. Holding you like this, with your hair in my face.
18: George, you're hurting me. Your arms.
17: I'm sorry. It's just that I'm so afraid it isn't true having you again. I want to hold you tight forever.
18: George, what happened? What went wrong?
17: Sarah, I had to kill a man. Well, haven't you got anything to say?
18: Only the obvious. It's murder, then. That changes my plans.
17: Your plans?
18: My plans for us.
17: You're going to stick with me, aren't you?
18: Of course. I didn't come back after 10 years, only to run right out again. We must think this out carefully. Are you sure you left no clues?
17: Only the gun. I wiped it off clean and left it there. It's a gun I picked up years ago. No way to tack it on me.
18: Fingerprints?
17: Gloves.
18: Well, then there's nothing to worry about.
17: Only if they happen to pick me up on suspicion.
18: I see. Are they after you now, George?
17: Of course not. Nobody heard the shot. There was nobody in the building but that bald-headed bookkeeper. He hadn't gone home, must have stayed to get his books in shape for the morning. My luck.
18: And you weren't followed or chased.
17: You don't think I'd have come here if they were after me?
18: I'm sorry, George. I know you wouldn't.
17: You're not sore at me, then? We can go ahead just as we planned. Our train leaves in an hour. We'll pick up the tickets at the station. Sarah, it's hard to believe in an hour we'll be on the way to Florida, you and I.
18: Yes, George.
17: Just the two of us. In the warm sun. It's a dream I've had for 10 years, in and out of jail. I figured it would always be a dream. You know, it's funny.
18: What's funny?
17: There's a bald-headed man lying dead over there at the finance company. He's finished. We're just beginning. I never killed a man, Sarah. Never before.
18: You'll do all right from now on, George. You'll forget about that thing. I'll help you forget it.
17: Yeah.
18: But we've got to hurry now. Put your hat on. And I'll go over and pick up the tickets.
17: Well, I thought we'd go to the station together.
18: Well, silly, I've got to dress.
17: Yeah, well, the Sunset Limited leaves at 8 o'clock. There's only an hour.
18: I know. I'll dress and pack and meet you in 30 minutes at the train gate. Have you any money? Here, take some of this. I'll put the rest in the valise and bring it in a cab so it won't be found on you if anything happens.
17: Why didn't you come back before, Sarah? I didn't realize it till this minute. I've been like an orphan for 10 years. Kiss me.
18: Now, that's all, George. You've got to hurry now.
17: Yeah. Remember, the Sunset Limited at the gate.
18: I'll remember.
17: And don't forget to clean out the desk.
18: I'll take care of everything, George. Now hurry. Hello? Police headquarters? A man was killed a few minutes ago at the Vanda Finance Company on Dexter Avenue. Please don't interrupt. If you go to the LaSalle station, you'll catch the murderer at the Sunset Limited train gate. His name is Monk, George Monk.
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16: Between the acts of Suspense, this is Truman Bradley for Roma Wines. 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
15: And now, Roma Wines bring back to our Hollywood soundstage Lucille Ball as Sarah Martell in A Shroud for Sarah, a play well calculated to keep you in suspense.
19: Coming. I'm coming. Oh, I knew it was you, Sarah. Only you would ring so insistently when you know I'm handicapped by this infernal crutch.
18: Good evening, Peter. How's our next governor? Aren't you going to kiss me? I've been away 3 days.
19: Is it necessary, my dear?
18: Peter, are you going to let the neighbors see me standing out here with this valise? Kiss me, you idiot. You can stand it if I can.
19: Very well. Satisfied, my dear? Now that we've performed for the neighbors, shall we go in?
20: The city's underworld, it appears, has broken out again with a new wave of violence, robbery, and potential...
18: I see you've moved the radio again.
19: I moved it nearer the easy chair. This crutch makes it hard for me to get around. I hope you don't mind, my dear. I mean, it's being more convenient for me.
18: Is that the news? I want to hear it.
20: Police are seeking George Monk, an ex-convict who shot and killed a finance company bookkeeper and escaped with $17,000 in cash.
19: What do you want to turn that up
20: for?
19: It's nothing but a sordid murder.
18: Oh, shut up!
20: Shot without warning. But there's a mystery angle here which sets this case apart from the ordinary holdup. Police are seeking an unidentified woman who tipped them off a few minutes after the murder, naming George Monk, and telling them just where he could be picked up. Unfortunately, one of the officers sent to apprehend the murder was recognized by Monk, who made his escape in the crowded railroad station.
19: What's the matter, my dear? Why did you turn the radio off? You look as if you'd seen a ghost.
18: Leave me alone, Peter.
19: Well, well, what sort of villainy were you up to in Chicago?
21: Sarah, come back here. Where are you going?
18: I'm going up to my room. I want to unpack. Good night, Peter.
19: Burglary in Chicago, huh? Mysterious woman who tipped off the police.
21: Just a moment, Sarah.
18: I said good night, Peter.
19: $17,000.
21: Sarah, I want to know what's in that valise. Why are you hanging on to it like that?
18: Stay where you are, Peter. Don't come up these stairs.
19: What's wrong? Are you afraid to let me see what's in that valise?
18: No, no, I'm not afraid. Just don't come up any closer.
19: Well, well, that same little pistol of yours. Would you shoot me with it again, my dear?
0: If you come a step further...
19: Drop the gun. You're not going to shoot me now, just before election. You want to be the governor's lady, don't you?
0: Stand still, Peter.
19: I'm sorry, Sarah. I've got to know what's in there.
0: You take another step, I'll shoot.
19: You're a fool, Sarah. Clever and ruthless, yes, but nevertheless a fool. Look at all the terrible things you've done to satisfy your ambition. Even murder now. And it's all been a waste of time.
0: What do you mean?
19: Did you know that the results of the popular poll were published today?
0: Well?
19: It gives Stephen Archer a 15% edge over me. And not only that, but the incumbent governor, the man we're both trying to beat, ran ahead of the two of us in the poll.
0: You're not lying about that?
19: Of course not, my dear. How did you expect to beat Stephen Archer and his money? We're broke.
0: No, Peter, we're not broke.
19: Oh? You mean you have $17,000 in that bag?
0: I'm going to be the governor's wife, I tell you. There's nothing that could stop me. Nothing.
19: I believe you, Sarah. Why, I believe you would even murder Archer if you had to. Let me have that valise.
0: You can't seem to understand, Peter. You're not going to open it.
19: Then shoot me, my dear. You do it so well. It comes so natural to you. Maybe you can shoot me in the other leg this time.
0: Oh, will you never stop throwing it up to me? That was an accident.
19: A very fortunate accident, wasn't it, Sarah? Just when I was ready to accept a commission in the army. You didn't want to be the wife of an army captain. Your ambition ran higher than that. You wanted to be the governor's lady. Now, Sarah, I'm going to see what you have there. And you're not going to do anything about it.
0: Get away from me, Peter!
19: No, Sarah, you're going to give them to me. First the gun, and now that black... Sarah, Sarah, don't! The stairs! Oh. Sarah. Oh, Sarah.
0: Please go straight into the bedroom, Doctor. Peter fell again and hurt his leg in the same place.
1: Now, look here, Mrs. Martell. What's the use of keeping up this deception between ourselves? You know and I know that your husband didn't fall the last time. That was a bullet wound in his leg.
0: Dr. Varney, you promised never to mention that bullet wound.
1: And you promised to pay me, remember? $10,000. Where's the money?
0: Don't worry. I have it.
1: Oh, well, that's different. Where is it? I'll take it now.
0: Later. Please go in now and take care of Peter.
1: Did you shoot him again?
0: Of course not. That was an accident the last time. I was examining the pistol and it went off.
1: Oh, yes, of course. That's the story, Mrs. Martell. And for $10,000, I'll gladly subscribe to it. But I must have that money. I need it. I won't touch that leg till I get the money.
0: All right. I have it here.
1: Oh.
0: There. That's $10,000.
1: Hmm.
0: Now hurry in there and take care of Peter. Afterwards, I'll want to see you in here. There may be another matter that I'll want you to handle for me.
1: Yes, it's $10,000. Another matter?
0: You are also the physician for Stephen Archer, aren't you?
1: Yes.
0: You've been attending him every day during the campaign. I understand his heart needs attention.
1: Look here, Mrs. Martell. Stephen Archer's running against your husband for governor. I wonder when you originally called me in, did you know I was Archer's physician?
0: Could be.
1: Huh. Well, I'm sorry. I can't discuss Archer with you.
0: Why not?
1: Why not? Why, the ethics of my profession.
0: The ethics of your profession? Please, Dr. Varney. If your fellow practitioners knew what I know about you, you wouldn't have any profession.
1: I won't listen to any more from you. I'll take care of that leg of your husband's, but more than that, no.
0: Oh, but I'm sure you'll change your mind, Doctor.
1: Whatever your proposition is, the answer is no.
0: Even if I were to offer $50,000?
1: $50,000?
0: There, now, I knew you'd be interested. Now run inside like a nice fellow and tend to Peter. I must go out for a few minutes, but please wait for me. There's an appointment I must keep. I won't be long. Yes?
19: Right here. Good evening, Mrs. Martell. Park is rather a dark place to meet, isn't it?
0: I thought it would be best this way.
19: Especially if we're going to discuss the things you hinted at over the phone.
0: Mr. Archer, let's come to the point quickly. Do you want to win the election?
19: Frankly, yes, very much.
0: Would it be worth money to you? A great deal of money?
19: Just what is your proposition?
0: You're a wealthy man. Would $100,000 be too much to pay for the governorship?
19: $100,000? I've spent several times that much on the campaign already, but I don't see how you could deliver the election.
0: Listen to me closely, Mr. Archer.
19: Yeah?
0: I learned that in yesterday's poll figures, you ran 15% ahead of my husband.
19: That's quite true.
0: But neither you or Peter will win. You're both taking strength from each other, and the governor will be reelected.
2: So your solution is for Peter Martell to withdraw at the price of $100,000.
18: Exactly. If one of you withdraws, the other will surely win.
2: That's absolutely true. But I happen to know that Peter Martell would never make such a deal.
18: No, he wouldn't, the fool. But for $100,000, I will put him out of the race.
2: You?
18: Would you believe it if I told you I hated that man's very shadow?
2: I have heard rumors here and there.
18: I want to leave him. I want to be rid of him forever. Where could I go without money? What could I do? He's so disgustingly honest that we're always broke. He couldn't even pay me enough alimony. I've got to think for myself.
2: I begin to see...
18: Now, suppose that tomorrow, 2 days before the election, I were to file suit for divorce. I could leave for Reno tonight. It would be in every newspaper tomorrow.
2: It would certainly eliminate your husband.
18: You'd pick up all the votes Peter would lose, enough to swing the election.
2: And your price is $100,000.
18: You agree?
2: I'd be a fool not to. Of course I agree. The moment you file your divorce papers in Reno, I'll have $100,000 credited to your account wherever you specify.
18: No, I must have it in advance.
2: No, my dear Mrs. Martell.
18: In advance?
2: It's out of the question. How do I know you'll go through with it after I pay you?
18: And how do I know you'll pay me after I go through with it?
2: Don't you trust me?
18: Do I have to answer that?
2: It looks like a deadlock.
18: I'll tell you what I'll do. I'll take half now and the other half in Reno after I've filed the papers.
2: $50,000 tonight, eh?
18: It must be tonight. I'll leave in the midnight plane. Surely you have the cash available in a campaign like this.
2: Yes, of course I have the cash. That seems to be the only solution. It's a deal, Mrs. Martell.
18: You'll get the money now?
2: At once. Wait here. My home is just across the park. I'll be back in 5 minutes. But just as a precaution, I'm going to note down the serial numbers of the bills I give you. If you aren't in Reno tomorrow morning, I shall report the money stolen.
18: Don't worry, Mr. Archer. I promise you. After tonight, there won't be anything to worry about. Still waiting for me, I see, Dr. Varney.
1: Well, it took a long time. I was just deciding to leave.
18: You took care of Peter all right?
1: Yes, the wound opened up again. It was painful, but not as bad as it looked. He'll be up again by tomorrow.
18: Thank you, Doctor.
1: Oh, you said you wanted to talk to me.
18: Yes, I have a little proposition for you.
1: You mentioned...
3: $50,000.
18: Yes. Yes, I have the money in my handbag here. One, take it. Now count it.
1: Yes. What do you want me to do?
18: Doctor, have you ever murdered anyone?
1: What?
18: I said, have you ever murdered anyone?
1: Why, you're joking.
18: You'd hardly call murder a joke.
1: What are you suggesting?
18: You are Stephen Archer's physician. You stop at his home every night and check his heart. And you give him a sedative.
1: No. I'm going out of this house, Mrs. Martell, and I'm never coming back.
18: Before you go, Doctor, I'll take that money back.
1: $50,000,
18: Doctor. It's a lot of money.
1: Yes.
18: I know just how deep you are in the red. $50,000 will put you on your feet again.
1: Well, it's...
18: you'll have the friendship of the wife of the next governor.
1: You want me to give Archer an overdose of sedative, huh?
18: I knew you'd be reasonable, Barney.

0: Good morning, my dear.
1: I see you're at the radio already. Aren't you up early today? I thought all the Borgias slept late.
2: I wanted to hear the news.
1: Indeed. Could it be a person by the name of George Monk that you're so anxious to hear about?
2: What do you mean? Why do you mention that name?
1: The black valise, my dear. Remember, I'm still anxious to know if it contains $17,000. Have you taken the newspaper in yet? No? No, I'll get it. There'll be something in this morning's paper that I'd like you to see, my dear.
3: Stephen Archer, candidate in the three-cornered race for governor, was found dead in his bed, apparently from an overdose of sedative. All indications point to accidental death, except for the fact that a large sum of money was missing from the safe. However, if the money was stolen, it'll do the thief no good, for the serial numbers were carefully noted down on the desk pad on Mr. Archer's desk.
4: What was that? Archer dead?
2: Yes.
1: Sarah, I read the signs of your fine Italian hand. Did you have a hand in it?
2: Peter.
1: So now Archer's votes will drop in my lap, huh?
2: You'll be governor, Peter.
1: Sarah, I think I'm going to kill you.
5: Put that crutch down!
1: No, no, my dear, you needn't run away. I was just rehearsing. I'm not ready to kill you yet. Perhaps someone else will do it first. I'm going to wait for the result of my experiment.
2: Experiment? What do you mean?
1: See, here.
2: What? What is it, Peter?
1: Just an ad in the personal column. I had it inserted in every newspaper between here and Chicago.
2: Let me see that.
1: It's the first ad in the column with a display space around it. I wanted to make sure it was seen by the right person. Read it, Sarah, read it.
2: All right, if it makes you happy, I will read it. George, was her name Sarah? Or did she use another name? I mean the one who left with the little black valise and all the money in it. If you have at least 17,000 reasons to find her, and if the traveling isn't too difficult under the circumstances, I suggest you come to Capital City. The address is...
5: Peter, you didn't!
1: Isn't it cleverly worded, my dear? I had to phrase it so that only George Monk and no one else would catch its meaning.
5: You put this ad in all the papers?
1: Exactly. You see, my dear, if that little black valise did not contain $17,000, you have nothing to fear. But if it did, well, then I may be spared the chore of killing you. I'll let George do it.
2: Hello?
6: Mrs. Martell?
2: Who is this?
6: Dr. Varney.
2: Oh.
6: What did you think it was?
2: I thought... Never mind. What do you want, Varney?
6: Don't you know? I think you're pretty clever, don't you?
2: What do you mean?
6: That was Archer's own money you gave me last night, that $50,000.
2: Barney, are you insane? Don't you realize you're talking over an open phone?
6: I only realize I murdered Archer for you for nothing. That $50,000 I can't use. The serial numbers have been broadcast.
2: My dear Barney, I haven't the faintest notion what you're talking about.
6: How clever you are, Sarah Martell. How clever. And how dangerous. Yes, too dangerous to live.

0: The medical examiner's all through with the body, Inspector.
1: All right, O'Connor, all right. Then I guess we're finished, too. Tell Mike to be careful with the body. And put down in your report, dead on arrival, murdered by person or persons unknown. I'll sign it when I get downtown. She was a beautiful woman, O'Connor. It's a tough way to die.
0: A tough way indeed, Inspector.
1: How's Mr. Martell taking it?
0: Like a trooper, sir. Here he comes now with his doctor.
1: All right, O'Connor. I'll see you downtown.
0: Yes, sir. Goodbye, Inspector.
2: Are you pretty near through, Inspector?
1: Yes, Mr. Martell. The boys are taking the body away now. May I say, Mr. Martell, that you have my deepest sympathy in this bereavement of yours.
3: Thank you, Inspector. Oh, by the way, do you know Dr. Varney?
4: Oh, yes.
1: How do you do, Doctor?
4: How do you do? A ghastly business, Inspector.
1: Yes, indeed, and we'll do everything in our power to lay that murderer by the heels.
4: Inspector.
1: Yes, Dr. Varney.
4: Have you any clues, anything definite to go on?
1: Well, if you don't mind my talking about it now, Mr. Martell.
3: Oh, it's all right, Inspector. I'm afraid I'm going to have to listen to a good deal of talking about it. Might as well get used to it.
1: A very wise and courageous way to look at it, Mr. Martell. Well, as I was saying, I believe it was a maniac. That's my firm conviction.
4: A maniac?
1: Right. Who but a maniac would have stayed in there to torment that poor dead body? Can you imagine a sane man first choking her to death with his hands, then stabbing her with some keen instrument, then bashing her head in with a blunt instrument?

0: Well, Varney, that was quite an ordeal.
1: It was terrible.
0: Varney.
1: Yes?
0: You hated her very much, didn't you?
1: No more than you did, Mr. Martell.
0: I won't deny it. It's true.
1: You haven't been using your crutch this morning.
0: No? Huh? What made you think of the crutch?
1: Oh, nothing, nothing.
0: A blunt instrument, huh? That's all right, Varney. I don't mind your asking. I was thinking along the same lines myself, only it was the keen instrument I had in mind, say a scalpel.
1: Now look here.
0: Skip it, Varney. I was just making conversation.
1: Oh. You know, there's something I don't understand.
0: Yes, Varney?
1: Yes? Nothing. Nothing at all. Nothing.
0: I know what you want to ask. You want to know who was the third man.
1: Well,
0: I'll show you, Varney. Where are my keys? Yeah.
1: Hello? What do you got in that closet?
0: A guest, Varney. Shall I say, an invited guest? You can come out now, George. The coast is clear.
2: Oh, thought you meant to bury me alive in there.
1: Tell, who's this man?
0: Dr. Varney, George Monk. Shake hands, gentlemen. No? Very well. I thought it would be right for all three of us to be together for a moment.
1: What are you talking about, Martell?
0: Listen carefully, Varney, and you, George. Each one of us was in her room last night. The cumulative effect of our individual deeds has convinced the inspector that a maniac murdered my wife. But we three know better. However, there is one of us who knows more than the other two. One of us killed her first. I say first because the other two were not one whit less murderers for the fact that she was already dead.
2: The three of us. We all did it.
0: Yes, George. And I suppose that by checking each other and comparing notes, we could determine, to the satisfaction of all of us, just who took precedence. For instance, when I heard you move about in the closet this morning and turn the key on you, I had no way of telling how long you'd been in the house. And I don't want to know.
1: Then two of us will always be in doubt.
0: Exactly, Varney. Do you agree to it?
1: Yes.
0: And you, George?
2: Yes.
0: Then, goodbye, gentlemen.

0: Aroma Wines have brought you Lucille Ball, a star of A Shroud for Sarah. Tonight's study in Suspense.
1: This is Truman Bradley for Aroma Wines, the sponsor of Suspense. When unexpected guests make a mealtime call, well, anything can happen. 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
4: 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Made in California for enjoyment throughout the world. There is an immediate need in most hospitals for auxiliary non-nursing personnel. Approximately 90,000 men and women must be recruited if hospitals are to provide patients with even minimum services. The present critical lack of hospital workers of all kinds is substantially reducing the amount of nursing care per patient because nurses must spend so much of their time on non-professional tasks. Although the need varies in different sections of the country, there is an overall need for orderlies, laundrymen, chefs, electricians, plumbers, janitors, and so forth. Men and women, both skilled and unskilled, who want to work in a hospital in any capacity, can now get secure, well-paid jobs with a post-war future.
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0: Suspense. An hour of suspense. A full 60 minutes at this time with the distinguished actor-director, Mr. Robert Montgomery, as your host. Tonight, our star, Mr. John McIntyre. Our story, Donovan's Brain. A suspense play produced, edited, and directed by William Spear. Mr. Montgomery.
1: The man across the table was talking about shaved heads and electricity, and I was listening. I'll have to admit it, I'm pretty much of a layman when it comes to things like that. I imagine you are, too. But the man I was talking with was a specialist. I sought him out after we decided on our suspense play for tonight. As you know, we're doing Donovan's Brain, and the man across the table who discussed shaved heads and electricity with such final authority was an eminent brain surgeon. Now, I don't know very much about the human brain. I have one, and I use it occasionally, I hope. But I leave the clinical knowledge up to the brain specialists, like the man across the table. To this man of science, I posed the momentous question, what about the brain? And he started in. Your brain, he said, is something less than 2.5% of your total body weight. There's no relation between the weight of your brain and your intelligence. There's no relation between the size of your brain and your intelligence. So we threw out size and weight and talked about what you could tell about a person's intelligence simply by looking at his brain. And it develops, you can tell quite a lot by looking. An intelligent person's brain is more complex in appearance than a stupid person's. It has more grooves and depressions, convolutions, he called them. Well, that was all right with me. I was nodding my head in agreement when it occurred to me quite suddenly that this didn't mean very much, not really. Because I can't look at somebody's brain, even if I wanted to. You can't either. We have to depend on other ways of judging people's intelligence, on how they act, what they say, what they do. The brain specialist told me about that, too. He said the brain acts as a storehouse for our knowledge. It also is the power that directs that knowledge. So when we act, we are merely putting direction to what we know. How a man acts, the direction he takes, is his own decision. It's an individual matter. And that interests me. The highly intelligent, highly moral lawyer and the deceptively crafty, highly immoral crook may well have the same amount of knowledge, but the way each directs his knowledge is entirely different. Why? Psychological fiber. That's what the brain man called it. Your psychological fiber.

0: temper is either weak or it's strong, so far as the pressures of living are concerned. If it's strong, the worries, the fears, the tragedies of life can't throw you off your course, can't influence your direction. But if it's weak, these same worries and fears and tragedies take on exaggerated proportions. You lose your sense of direction, and the result is fixation or obsession or insanity. Our play tonight is concerned with the brain, the man who directs it, and what happens to his psychological fiber. It is the story of Dr. Patrick Corey and Donovan's Brain, a tale well calculated to keep you in
1: suspense.

0: As I sit now outside my laboratory door, writing under the heading Experiment 87, this final entry in my casebook, I know that these are the last words I shall ever write upon this earth. I neither ask nor expect forgiveness now or hereafter. And for those who seek some explanation, I refer them simply to this casebook. Let them read it carefully. From its first entry on that ill-starred day of December the 5th. December 5th. Today I bought a small capuchin monkey from an organ grinder. The animal trembled with fear when I took it into my laboratory, and when I tried to pet it, it bit me. But I had to make it trust me completely. Fear causes an excess secretion of adrenaline, resulting in an abnormal condition of the bloodstream, which would throw off my observations. So, I fed it bananas and raw egg, and finally, the creature laid its head against my shoulder. I stabbed it with a surgical lancet between the occipital bone and the first cervical vertebra. It died instantly. Well, David, what do you think of it?
1: Well, it's pretty amazing, all right.
0: You see what I've done, don't you?
1: Well, I think so.
0: You think so? Good Lord, don't you know?
1: Well, after all, Dad, I'm only a second-year medical student.
0: What of it? When I was a second-year medical student... Who is it?
2: It's me, Janet. Patrick, Dr. Schrott is here to see you.
0: Oh. Well, let him come in.
2: Come in, Doctor.
3: Thank you.
2: Patrick didn't realize who it was. You know my son, David, of course.
0: Oh, of course. How are you, my boy?
1: Fine, thanks, Doctor.
0: Well, Patrick, hard at work as usual,
2: Patrick,
0: I see.
2: Patrick, you didn't eat the lunch I sent in to you. Or the breakfast, either.
1: I tried to get them to, Mother.
0: Well, I've been terribly busy, Janice.
1: Yeah, but you've got to eat that.
0: Yeah, I know. What is it this time, Patrick? A brain.
1: What?
0: A brain, a monkey's brain.
2: Oh.
0: Well, what about the brain? Well, I'm trying to see how long I can keep the tissues alive.
3: Is that it, in that jar?
0: Mm-hmm. There's considerably more to it than just a jar, though. You want to see how it works?
2: Well, is it still alive?
0: In a way, yes. It's a fairly simple device, actually, Doctor. It's a variation on Carell's mechanical heart. See, the brain lies in a bath of blood serum. These rubber arteries are fixed to the vertebral and internal carotid arteries of the brain, and the blood substance is forced through the cycle of Willis to feed the tissues.
3: Mm.
0: And over here, I've installed a small pressure pump that forces the blood circulation. See?
2: But how do you know it's alive?
0: Well, that's very easy to determine. The brain, when functioning, gives off infinitesimal electrical impulses. And they can be measured. As a matter of fact, I've hooked the encephalograph to a small amplifying system. The brain impulses can actually be heard here. Turn it on. Quite effective, isn't it?
3: Yes. Yes, it's effective, and it's wrong, Patrick. It's terribly wrong.
2: I've tried to tell him, Dr. Schrott. He's trying to discover things that no man should discover. It's warping his whole nature. He's in here night and day. We hardly even see him anymore.
1: Mother's right in the way, Dad. You're killing yourself with these...
0: Would you leave us, please, Janice? You too, David.
1: Oh, Dad.
0: If you please, David.
1: All right. Come on, Mother.
3: It's wrong. It's wrong.
0: In heaven's name, what's wrong with
3: it? Oh, you and your mechanistic philosophy. Trying to reduce life to a mere matter of chemicals and test tubes. The origin of life is from a higher domain than that, Patrick, and you're profaning it.
0: Your hands are shaking. Yeah. Do you have another hard night, Doctor?
3: Oh, you can taunt me if you like. I've made a mess of my life, that's true. But I wouldn't have a part of what you're doing for all the success in the world.
0: Oh, nonsense. You can't stop the progress of science. Every discovery of whatever kind is a step forward. And if I can prove that the brain can perform certain functions outside the body, who knows where we may be able to go from there?
3: How do you know that thing in there doesn't feel pain? How do you know it isn't writhing in agony?
0: Brain tissue itself is insensitive. You know that, Doctor. But as to the feeling, look. I'll switch on the encephalograph. Hmm. Notice the faintness of the amplified alpha rays? Notice the comparatively slow rate of pulsation? Now, notice what happens when I tap on the glass jar.
4: It feels. It thinks.
5: I wouldn't go so far as to say that, but it certainly shows marked reaction to an external stimulus.
3: I wouldn't believe it possible.
5: Well, the trouble with you is, Schrott, you really don't believe in science.
3: Yeah, well, have it your own way, Patrick. But when you can manufacture love and sympathy and kindness in a test tube, well, I'll be back.
5: Are you leaving?
3: Yes. Patrick.
5: Yes?
3: Do me a favor. Shut off the pump and let that poor thing in there die.
5: Let it die?
3: Yes.
5: Why, if it were within my power to grant, that little brain would live forever.
0: December 10th. I'm utterly exhausted from lack of sleep, but the events of the past 5 days have been of such tremendous importance that I must set them down while every last detail is still fresh in my mind. For I've had no time to make an entry in this record, since the day last week, it seems months ago now, when I had my first partial success with the brain of the capuchin monkey. At that time, however, it seemed that I was doomed to disappointment. In spite of all my efforts, the brain of the monkey ceased to live at 12:14 that night. Tired and disheartened, I lay down to sleep on the cot in my laboratory. But at that very moment, fate was contriving an occurrence which now seems destined to have the most profound effect not only upon my own existence, but perhaps upon that of all mankind.
5: Hello! What is it?
6: Dad!
5: Well, come in. What's the matter?
6: It's Dr. Schrott.
5: Schrott? What in the world does he want? It's 2:00 in the morning.
6: Well, there's been an accident or something. He's pretty upset.
5: What of it? Where is he?
6: Well, he went outside again. He's at the laboratory door.
5: Well? All right.
3: Patrick. Oh, thanks heaven, my boy. Thank heaven.
5: What's the matter?
3: There's been a plane crash on the mountains. Only one of them left alive. I brought him this far, but he needs immediate operation.
5: That's your job. You're a county physician.
3: Patrick, it's multiple fractures of both legs. The arteries are severed. The legs will have to be amputated.
5: You're not in any shape to do the job. Well, that's not my fault. Take him to the Phoenix Hospital. I'm not going to take the responsibility.
3: It's too far. We'd never get there in time. Now, Patrick, please, it may mean a man's life and
5: your job as county physician, huh?
3: I'm not thinking of that. But he's an important man. William H. Donovan.
5: Donovan? The Wall Street Donovan?
3: Yes. Oh, you've got to help me, Patrick.
5: What are his chances?
3: About even if we hurry.
5: Well, bring him in.
3: Thank you, Patrick. Thank you, my boy.
5: You better get some things on, David. You may have to help.
6: Oh, sure, Dad.
5: David.
6: Thanks.
5: David.
6: Yes, Dad.
5: Don't say anything to your mother. I don't wish her to be disturbed.
6: Oh, sure, I know.
5: We'll use the laboratory table. Before you go, put the instruments to the sterilizer. And don't forget the Geely saw.
6: Oh, right. Oh, but...
5: But what?
6: Oh, I thought the Geely saw was only used for...
5: For brain surgery? Oh, not always. Now, hurry. They're bringing him in from the car now.
3: Come on, now.
5: Okay, hurry up.
3: In here. Careful, please.
5: Put him right there on that table, please.
7: Yes, Doctor. Easy.
5: Better get yourself a gown and gloves, Doctor. Right over there. You won't have time to scrub.
3: Thanks, Patrick. Thank you.
5: Well, bad, isn't it? Pulse rapid? Heart very faint?
3: I wasn't sure we'd even make it to here.
5: Oh, David.
6: Oh, yes, Dad.
5: Half cc of adrenaline, David. 1 to 1,000 intravenous.
6: Right.
5: You men can go now.
8: Is there anything else?
5: No, thank you.
3: Patrick.
5: I'd rather we were alone, if you don't mind.
8: Good night, then, Dr.
3: Schrader. Yes. Good night, and thank you.
5: Now, David. David, if you'll remove the blanket from his legs. That's it.
3: There, you see? Fortunately, a forest ranger got to him right after the crash and had sense enough to put a tourniquet on each leg, but even so...
7: got it.
0: What's that he's saying?
4: Something like sure. He said it over and over.
6: Well, that's funny. He's got a foreign accent.
4: He's an Armenian, I think. He changed his name to Donovan. I
7: hadn't realized he was deformed.
4: Well, it doesn't show as much in his pictures. Now, Patrick, I think we ought to begin.
7: There's no use amputating those legs.
4: No use?
7: He'll be dead anyway by morning. Well, won't he?
4: Well, I suppose you're right, Patrick.
7: You know I'm right.
4: But still, we ought to try. We can't refuse to operate just because...
7: We are going to operate. Syringe, please, David. The large one.
6: Here you are, Dad.
7: Anesthetic. Will you give it, Dr. Shaw?
4: Right.
7: Scalpel, please, David. And the Geely saw.
4: Geely saw? Patrick!
7: Well?
4: No, I won't let you.
7: After your performance tonight?
4: But he's still alive.
7: Precisely. My mistake with the monkey was that he was dead. I don't intend to make it again. Come, David, the scalpel.
4: Are you out of your mind? You're taking a man's life.
7: I'm giving him life. Donovan won't die anyway. I mean, he would die, of course. But for a while, at least. Donovan's brain will live.
4: You better hurry. They'll be coming for the body pretty soon.
7: You can go now, David.
6: Well, I think I will, then.
7: David, you understand, of course.
6: Yes, I understand.
7: Not a word to your mother or to anyone.
6: I understand.
4: Patrick, will the skull...
7: I bandaged the whole cranium. It'll look like any head injury.
4: I hope nobody gets any ideas about an autopsy.
7: Well, the coroner, you can stop that.
4: You drive a hard bargain, don't you, Patrick? You
7: better sign the death certificate before they get here.
4: You know this is blackmail.
7: Want a drink?
4: You don't have to do that. I'll sign it.
7: I'm sorry, but it was a chance that comes once in a lifetime. William Donovan has one of the greatest minds, has one of the greatest brains in the world today.
4: And now you have it. It's madness, Patrick.
7: You think I won't succeed?
4: Succeed in what?
7: Turn on the encephalograph.
4: Yeah, simple alpha waves, no different from the monkeys. You can't take a human brain out of its body and expect it to function.
7: Did it ever occur to you that the brain might simply be asleep?
4: Asleep?
7: Certainly. Operation like this is a severe shock. Now, tap on the glass.
4: Good Lord, Patrick.
7: Delta waves. It was asleep. You woke it up.
4: It's actually conscious.
7: Yes. There are three of us conducting this experiment now, Schrott. You and me and William Horace Donovan. December 17th. I've moved my bed into my laboratory, but I've scarcely slept in 6 days. There can no longer be any doubt that the brain responds like a sensitive seismograph to vibrations near it, including the sound of my voice. Yet I've found no method of communication with it. I've devised a simplified Morse code consisting of taps on the glass container together with voice vibrations. Perhaps we can teach the brain. December 22nd. Schrott has come to stay with me, half out of the feeling that he shares with me a common guilt, half out of scientific curiosity. But I have scarcely seen him, and both David and Janice have been avoiding me. Not that I really care. I have been tapping out my code on the side of the brain's container endlessly, day and night, over and over 1,000 times, so that a baby could learn it if the brain can learn. I sleep only when the brain itself falls into exhausting slumber. When it wakes again, I resume my tapping.
4: Schrott! Schrott! Wake up! Yes, Patrick.
7: Get up! Hurry!
4: Well, what's the matter? Is something the matter?
7: Come, I want you to see something.
4: Look, Patrick, you look like a
7: Hurry.
4: Ghost. Where are we going?
7: Back to the laboratory. I can't believe it myself. I may have been dreaming. Delirious.
4: What happened?
7: Come on! You hear that? The delta waves.
4: Yeah,
3: It seems disturbed.
7: You've got to check my observations for me. If my reasoning is wrong, tell me. I can't be sure of anything anymore.
3: Yes, Patrick, yes.
7: Now listen carefully, Doctor. You know I've been trying to communicate with the brain in code. Now, if I were able to cause a distinctive pattern of the brain's delta waves by a specific command in code, if the brain responded with the same pattern of sound each time I issued the command, it would prove that I had succeeded in communicating with the brain, wouldn't it?
3: Yes, Patrick, yes, I think it would.
7: Now, listen. Donovan. If you understand, think three times of the word talk. Three times. Talk. Talk. Talk.
3: It answered. It spoke.
7: Quiet yourself, just as I did the same word three times.
3: Donovan, talk. Talk. Talk.
7: Then I'm right.
3: It's true. Patrick, this thing has learned to talk.
7: December 23rd. Schrott's romanticizing, of course. The Delta pattern is so infinitely complex that it would be utterly impossible ever to break it down into specific words. Yet that it understands me, that it's trying to communicate with me, is certain. Schrott suggests mental telepathy, that I try to make my mind a blank, as the mediums call it, while at the same time increasing the energy content in the plasma that feeds the brain in the hope of stepping up the brain's electrical potential, as one would step up the power of a radio station. But naturally, telepathy is nonsense. But the feeding theory intrigues me. I shall try it. December 31st. Notice today, for the first time, two distinct nodules of new brain cells on the frontal lobex. Electrical potential has increased to 510 microvolts. I've begun smoking cigars, although I've always hated them before. Nerves, I expect. January 6th. Nodule still growing. Electrical potential 1450, but with no observable results. Have lately felt a compelling urge to know more of Donovan's life, and have collected every available scrap of information about him. Strange man. Ruthless. Actually evil in many ways. Nonetheless, an extraordinarily brilliant mind.

0: the test. You agree, of course. Sure.
1: Patrick! Patrick! Wake up! Patrick! Patrick!
2: Sure.
3: What is it?
1: I thought I ought to wake you up, Patrick. You were moaning in your sleep and talking.
3: Talking? What did I say?
1: I'm not sure, but your voice was so strange that...
4: Janice, what's the matter?
2: Oh, that's nothing. I was dreaming, that's all. Janice woke me up.
4: Patrick, let me see your hand. No, the other one.
2: Well, what about it?
4: You're not left-handed, are you?
2: I know.
4: Then why have you got ink on the fingers of your left hand?
2: I don't know.
4: Well, were you writing anything tonight?
2: No.
1: Why, you must have been, Patrick. Here it is, right here on your desk.
2: Nonsense. Wait. Let me see it.
4: Well, you've been writing his name. William H. Donovan.
3: Schrott! That's not my handwriting.
4: What?
3: It's...
4: What?
3: Well, don't you see what it means? The brain has communicated with me.
4: Patrick, you don't mean...
3: Look here. Look at this magazine article. Here's a reproduction of his signature. And he was left-handed, too. It says so here.
4: It is. It's exactly the same.
3: What a fool I've been. Look at this picture. Smoking a cigar with his left hand. I wondered why I'd suddenly started smoking cigars. And the same brand, too. Janice, try to remember what you heard me saying just before you woke me tonight. Now think.
1: Patrick, I can't believe...
3: Think, Janice.
1: All I heard was something like, sure.
3: Sure, of course. Don't you remember, Schrott? He said it that night. It was the only thing we ever heard him say. It was an expression of his. It tells about it in one of the articles, too.
1: It wasn't your voice, Patrick.
3: You see? Aha, you were right, Schrott. The brain has grown. And it's strong enough to influence not only the higher functions of the frontal lobe, but the speech centers, the motor centers of another brain.
4: Patrick, if this is true, then your experiment has been successful. It's ended.
3: Ended? Why, it's only begun.
1: Patrick!
3: Don't you see what this means?
1: Patrick, listen to me.
3: What, Janice? What?
1: You've got to stop.
3: Stop?
1: I can't stand it any longer. Can't you see where it's led you? When you cut yourself off from your family, when you neglected your health and began having fits of temper and were like someone I hardly recognize as the man I married. All that I tried to understand. But don't you see what you've done? You're a murderer, Patrick. A murderer!
2: Janice!
1: David told me the whole thing. The poor boy's half insane himself from worry.
2: Insane? What do you mean by that?
1: What I say. You killed Donovan. Maybe he wouldn't have lived anyway. But you killed him. And now this thing has gained such power over your mind that it can make you do things you don't even know about.
2: Oh.
1: For all you know, it could make you do anything. Anything! You've got to choose, Patrick.
3: Janice, please. I suppose you're right, but I'm utterly exhausted. I can't even think anymore.
1: You've got to think.
3: Give me until tomorrow. Let me sleep, and then tomorrow I'll do something, I promise.
1: All right, Patrick. But if you don't do something, if you don't destroy that thing, I will!
3: Listen.
1: Oh, I hate it!
3: Janice, it's almost as though it had heard you and were raging at you.
5: Wait, please, Dr. Corey.
1: But, Patrick, why are we going in here? A psychiatric
3: clinic? I told
1: clinic?
3: You I'd do something, darling, and I've got an idea.
1: You mean having yourself psychoanalyzed? Something like that?
3: Something like that. I'll tell you about it later, dear. First, I want to talk to this man alone.
5: Dr. Zanger, this is Dr. Corey.
6: Oh, how do you do, Dr. Corey? I've heard something of your work.
3: Oh, yes.
6: Oh, and this is... Mrs. Corey.
3: Oh, of course. Excuse me.
6: I'm happy to meet you, Mrs. Corey.
1: Thank you, Doctor.
6: Won't you come into my office, Doctor?
3: Yeah. Janice, would you mind waiting here in the reception room? I'll be out in just a moment.
1: Why, certainly, dear.
6: In here, please. Well, Doctor, she seems quite normal. I had expected from what you told me on the phone.
3: Yes, I know, but I can assure you deeply as it pains me to do so, that she is quite insane.
6: Oh, I see.
3: Paranoia. She's always been a little jealous of my work, but lately she's developed a most extraordinary delusion.
6: Hmm.
3: She thinks that I've created some sort of a monster in my laboratory that controls... that controls my mind, my actions.
6: Yeah, I have heard of such cases.
3: It was a great shock to me. I thought of you at once, of course. I'm putting her completely in your hands.
6: Well, it is a little unusual, but since you are yourself a medical man...
3: I know you do everything you can.
6: Yes, you definitely wish, then, to commit her, huh?
3: Yes. You have the papers.
6: Here they are. Just your signature will be enough.
3: There you are. You keep me informed.
6: Oh, well, naturally. Well, goodbye then, Dr. Corey. We will do what we can. Mrs. Corey is staying with us, Miss Wilcox.
5: Yes, Dr. Sanger.
1: Patrick, come back.
6: Oh, it's all right, Mrs. Corey.
1: Patrick?
6: Just come inside with me, please.
1: Patrick!
6: No.
1: Where are you going?
6: Come along, Mrs. Corey.
1: Let me go.
6: It's all right. Come
1: Let on. Me go!
6: Please.
1: Patrick!
5: Oh, Dr. Corey.
3: Yes?
5: About the bill, how do you wish it to be handled?
3: Sure. I'll take care of it by the week. The checks will be signed William H. Donovan. Sure.
7: January 15th. It's nearly a week now since Janice went away. I cannot understand how she could have left me just when I needed her most. When I try to question Schrott or David about her, they only look at me strangely and change the subject. Clearly, they too are in on the conspiracy. Sometimes it seems the only person I can trust is Donovan, the brain. It communicates with me more freely now each day. I know it has some great plan in mind for me, for both of us. And I'm waiting, patiently waiting. Donovan, I'm listening, Donovan. Don't be angry, Donovan. I'm trying to understand. I'm listening, Donovan. I'm listening.

0: In tonight's full hour of suspense, Mr. John McIntyre appears as Dr. Patrick Corey in William Spear's production of Donovan's Brain. Tonight's study in Suspense. In just a moment, we will return with Act Two of Suspense.
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2: At the outset of Experiment 87, we were concerned with a man of science who had a wife and a son whom he loved and who loved him. He was a gifted scientist, dedicated to his work, and he signed his name with his right hand, Dr. Patrick Corey. That was before Donovan's brain. That was before his psychological fiber weakened against the force of a powerful obsession. And with this weakening, his power to direct his knowledge has become twisted. Now we look again at Dr. Patrick Corey, man of science. He has alienated friends and family. He has had his wife committed to an institution. His entire life has become a thing contained in a vat, controlled by pounding electric waves, and he signs his name with his left hand, William H. Donovan. And now, with John McIntyre as Dr. Patrick Corey, and with Act Two of Donovan's Brain, we again hope to keep you in...
0: Suspense!

0: January 16th. It is now 6 weeks, exactly 42 days. For 6 weeks, by artificial means alone, I have kept alive a human brain. Completely detached from the body, floating in the bath of serum, nourished by a synthetic blood plasma fed through its arteries by an electric pump, it has remained alive. Not only alive, but I have succeeded in communicating with it. For I have even induced new growth of brain cells and so tremendously increased its mental faculties that by sheer brain power alone it is actually able to communicate its thoughts to me. And each day, my communion with that living, pulsing mass of gray matter that was the brain of William Donovan becomes stronger and stronger. Even now I sense it striving to reveal some plan to me. Something so truly world-shaking in its implications that only such an organism developed to a point thousands of years ahead of its time could ever have conceived it. So far I sense this only. But soon I shall know. Indeed, I shall be a partner in its execution. What a fool I was ever to have considered for a moment my wife's demands that I end the experiment. It's because I refused, of course, that Janis left me a week ago without so much as a word of explanation of farewell. Even my son David and my assistant Schrott are privy to this conspiracy to thwart me. For when I asked about Janice, they pretended to know nothing, or seek to avoid my questions. But the brain will live. I can hear it now. Its delta waves, quite audible over the amplifying system I've arranged for it, almost as though it were calling to me, trying to speak to me. Yes, the brain will live. Donovan. Donovan, what is it? What are you trying to tell me? Go on, Donovan. Go on. I'm listening. Go on.
1: Who is it?
2: It's me, Patrick, and David.
1: What do you want?
2: We want to talk to you, Dad.
1: I have no time to talk. I'm busy.
2: Please open the door, Patrick. It's important.
1: Go away. I tell you I'm busy.
2: Please, Dad.
1: Can't you leave me alone? But all right, all right.
3: Thanks.
1: Now, what is it?
3: Patrick, won't you come into the study with us for a few minutes?
1: Whatever you got to say, you can say right here. You know I can't leave the laboratory.
4: Dad, it's only that we wanted to talk to you in private.
1: Don't tell me that you're afraid of this poor mass of brain cells.
4: No, it's not that, Dad.
3: Never mind, David. At least turn that thing off then, will you, Patrick?
1: What difference would that make? It could still hear, couldn't it? All right, well, what is it?
4: It's about Mother.
1: Oh. So she put you up to this, did she? I thought the truth would come out sometime.
4: Dad, listen.
1: She tried to stop this experiment from the beginning. She thought she could blackmail into quitting by leaving me. And she still does, and now she's using you as
3: Patrick,
1: a go-between.
3: Patrick, please, listen a minute.
1: I've heard enough.
3: We haven't heard a word from Janice. We don't know where she is. That's what we came in to talk about.
1: Oh, have you? Well, how should I know where she is?
4: Because you were the last person seen with her, Dad.
1: I was.
3: Don't you remember, Patrick? You took her into town with you. You wouldn't tell any of us why.
1: Oh, yes. Of course. For a moment I'd forgotten, but what of it?
3: Don't you remember what happened then?
1: Well, of course I remember. She left me, that's all.
4: Well, where, Dad? Where did she leave you? What were you doing?
1: I don't know. We were in some big public building. It's the city hall, courthouse, taxes or something. And the next thing I knew, she simply disappeared.
3: Is that all? Didn't she say anything? Didn't she at least tell you why she was going?
1: How do I remember what she said? It's been a week and more. I've hardly slept. And you know I've been working night and day.
3: Yes, that's just it, Patrick.
1: What do you mean by that?
3: Patrick, you say that the brain communicates with you. Tells you things about its past life, suggests thoughts. Well, if the brain can make you think things, why can't it also make you forget things?
1: Leave me alone.
4: Dad, are you sure? Are you sure you don't know what's happened to Mother?
1: No, I tell you,
3: but
1: no.
3: But don't you see what you might have done? In heaven's name, stop now while there's still time.
1: Get out of
3: while
1: here!
3: While there's still time to help Janice, if there is. While there's still time to help yourself, Patrick. Shut off the current. Let the brain die. Kill it, Patrick. Kill it.
1: Get out, both of you. Get out!
0: The brain continues to commence more and more easily, but nothing further on what I have come to think of as the plan. I am now sleeping a great deal, but my dreams are becoming increasingly troublesome, although I'm at a loss to analyze them. Most frequent is a sort of vast cosmic ballet, presided over by the colossal figure of a young man who I seem to recognize, and yet I never see his face. It is as though the entire population of the Earth were moving past him in review at his command.

0: Sure. Now.
1: Help me! Help! Help!
2: Trot?
3: Dan! Dan, I don't! Whoa. Dan!
2: David!
3: I had to, Dan.
2: Well, never mind now. Here. Help me with Trot. His name.
1: No, David, don't let him touch me. Don't let him touch me.
3: It's all right now.
2: Here. Here's a glass of water. Yeah. Well, what's the matter? You're trembling all over.
1: I can't.
2: What are you looking at me that way for? You look frightened half to death.
3: Dad?
2: Well, what happened here anyway? I came in and found you on the floor with your hands around your own throat. If it hadn't have been for me, what? Why's your luggage all packed?
1: I was going to leave.
2: Leave? In the middle of the night? Why?
1: Because I...
2: The fuse box. It's been opened. It was you, Schrott. You were going to shut off the current. You were going to kill that brain!
1: Patrick, you tried to strangle me.
2: What?
3: It's true, Dad. That's why I had to slap you.
2: But that's absurd. I came in here and I found Trot with his hands around his own throat. He was strangling himself.
3: Dad, please, think a minute. Nobody can strangle himself.
1: Look at these marks on my throat. You think I could have done that?
2: No, it's not possible. And yet...
1: It's true, Patrick, true, that I tried to shut off the current... I was afraid for you. But as I opened the fuse box, I heard the delta waves in the laboratory suddenly become stronger and louder than they'd ever been before. And then...
2: And then I...
1: Yes, yes.
2: Then the brain, you...
1: You even spoke in Donovan's voice, Patrick.
2: His voice?
1: Yes, that recurring phrase of his. Sure, sure, sure, in his very tones, his very accent. You've created a monster, Patrick.
2: It has the power to make me commit murder.
1: Patrick, what about Janice?
2: Trot, you don't think I couldn't have done a thing like that?
1: You couldn't have done what you did tonight if you'd been yourself?
2: No. Even a hypnotist can't force a man to...
1: Don't worry about it now, Patrick. It's probably all right. We'll try to find it tomorrow. We'll do everything we can, but first...
3: Dad, don't you see? Dr. Schrott was right. You've got to destroy... Maybe
2: then I can remember it, yes. The brain must die.
1: Pull the switch in the fuse box. It will only be a matter of seconds, then.
2: Yes. But...
1: You've got to, Patrick.
2: Trot! David! Help me, I can't move. Come to me. Pull the switch. Hurry, Trot! David, go on! You
1: too. It's paralyzed us, Patrick. The brain won't let itself be killed.
2: Then it has the power to live on, to command us as long as we live, to make us do anything it wants, to kill, murder.
3: Dad, what are we going to do?
1: Listen.
3: The brain.
2: It's laughing.
4: February 2nd. Schrott has left. He had to, of course, for his own protection, if nothing else. Before he left, I swore him to eternal secrecy. And he's going to try to find Janice. The very thought that any harm might have come to her through me is enough to drive me almost mad. As for David, he's strong enough to prevent any untoward accidents. And he's volunteered to stay with me. He'll sleep at night behind locked doors. We must devote every faculty we possess, together and independently, to finding a way of destroying the brain. Perhaps while it sleeps, although it seems to have developed tremendous powers of the subconscious which operate even in sleep, the recurring dream, the now oppressive sense of some further task to be performed, continues. Oh, if Janice were only here, even her presence, I know, would help immeasurably to combat this fearful thing. A terrible thought crosses my mind. Could Schrott have left if the brain had not, for some reasons of its own, actually wanted him to leave? February 6th. My thoughts are less and less my own. The dream of the young giant bestriding the earth, the figure without a face, pursues me now, even in my waking hours. Increasingly, I seem to live in a world of evil fantasy, peopled and controlled by the mind of William Donovan. And worst of all is the obsession that there is some fateful role not yet revealed to me, that I have been assigned to play in it. But I've not given up hope. I must destroy the brain. The possibility has occurred to me. I must give it more thought. If Janice were only here.
0: Not much time, but time enough. Sure.
5: Hello? Who is it?
6: Patrick.
1: Janice. Janice!
6: Hello, Patrick.
5: Oh, Janice, my darling.
6: How are you, Patrick?
5: Why... Well enough. But Janice, where have you been?
6: Where have I been?
5: Yes, well, you had no idea. I've been half crazy worrying about you. Did Schrott finally find you?
6: Schrott found me.
5: Well, Janice, why did you leave me that day? Why didn't you at least tell me? Where did you go?
6: I was with friends.
5: Did Schrott tell you anything?
6: No. Nothing special.
5: Janice... I know I haven't been a very good husband these last months. I haven't been very kind or considerate or even civilized. I haven't been myself, Janice.
6: I know, Patrick. My poor darling.
5: But if you'd only known how I missed you after you left. How I needed you. I need your help, Janice.
6: I know, Patrick. I came back to help you.
5: But what?
6: Where's...
5: Oh, he's asleep in the next room ever since... That is, lately he's tried to make it a point to sleep only when I do. Keep an eye on things.
6: Patrick, I'm going to help you. All I can. Any way I can. I'm going to. But first, I want to take David away.
5: David?
6: Because I don't think it's good for him to be here. I don't think that you...
5: Then Schrott did tell you.
6: Yes, Patrick, he did.
5: Oh, Janice! I don't know what to do. My mind is only half my own. Lately, I don't even know what I myself, or whether I'm someone else. It's like some frightful nightmare, only I don't wake up. I'm afraid I'll never wake up.
6: My poor dears.
5: Janice, you do love me still.
6: Yes, Patrick.
5: The only thing I have left, Janice, is what I've counted on and clung to. And that somehow, out of your love, you'd find a way to help. No one else can.
6: I know. Poor old Schrott didn't even dare to come back.
5: Yes, well, I can't blame him.
6: Patrick, I don't want to torment you. It's only that perhaps we can find a way if we know all the facts.
5: What, Janice?
6: Don't you really know where I was?
5: No, how could I?
6: Don't you remember where you took me?
5: Where I took you?
6: You took me to a psychiatric clinic, Patrick. You had me committed.
5: Oh, Janice.
6: No, Patrick. Not you. Donovan. It was because I tried to make you stop the experiment. Kill the brain. As you left me there, you even spoke in Donovan's voice. Sure, sure, sure, you said. I thought they were the last words I would ever hear you speak.
5: Oh, Janice, forgive me.
6: I couldn't persuade anyone I was sane. After what you'd told them, everything I said only made them think I was mad. I'm not mad, am I, Patrick? I'm not mad.
4: Janice will be gone for some 3 hours. I have sent her into town for Dr. Zanger, the psychiatrist. Maybe he can help. But now I'm overcome with the thought of the humiliation I shall have to suffer when other medical men become aware of the position I'm in. It'll be the end of my career, my reputation, all my hopes. It's folly to think that Zanger, would keep it to himself. Indeed, he would have no right to. I can bear it if I must. But another way, a possibility came to me yesterday. And I've been thinking it over. There's no harm in trying it in any event. I must try. I have 3 hours. David! David?
7: Yes, Dad?
4: David, what's your blood type, do you know?
7: Oh, as a matter of fact, I don't think I do. Why?
4: Well, no matter. We can easily find out. David, I think at last I know a way.
7: To kill the brain?
4: Yes, it's simple. Perfectly natural, and yet 9 chances out of 10 is something Donovan would never have known about. I do it myself, but unfortunately my blood type is the same as his.
7: Oh, a transfusion?
4: Of course. I have to replenish the blood substance periodically anyhow. It's about time to do it again. I've always used my own because it was the same type as his, but if yours is a different type, the right type...
7: Well, you mean the wrong type?
4: Yes. Given the wrong type, the brain will die.
7: Yes. It sounds possible.
4: I'm sure of it. I know it.
7: Oh, but suppose the brain knows. It knows other things.
4: Yes, I thought of that. It's a chance we'll have to take. If you're willing.
7: Oh, of course I am, Dad.
4: Then we'll take a blood sample now. Come to the laboratory.
7: If only I have the right type. Or rather, the wrong type.
4: If you haven't, we'll find someone who has. Maybe Schrott. Now, just lie down there on the table. You want a tourniquet.
8: On your arm.
4: There.
7: I'll put it on.
4: This small syringe will do it. Now.
7: Go ahead. I'm ready.
4: David, don't watch me. It'll be easier if you don't, for me.
7: Well, that's a funny one. Coming from you.
4: Well, doctors are never quite as steady with members of their own family, you know. Ready?
7: Sure.
4: There we are. You all right?
7: Yeah. I'm all right.
4: Me through in just a second.
7: You getting it all right?
4: Yes, just a second now.
7: Dad, I'm sleepy.
4: I'll be over it in a moment.
7: But what's the matter?

0: That is what anesthetic is for, to make you sleep.
1: I was somewhat surprised to find the instrument sterilized and already lying out. But I worked more rapidly and skillfully than ever before in my life. I made an incision just below the hairline, laying back the scalp as far as the base of the skull. I trepanned the cranium at 2 centimeter intervals, working back and downwards to the upper edge of the occipital bone. With the Geely saw, I cut through the connecting bone structure and removed the entire top of the cranium, placing it in saline solution to preserve it. I made a semicircular incision in the dura mater, laying it to one side, exposing the brain. As I dissected out the facial, auditory, and pneumogastric nerves to free the medulla oblongata, I became conscious of an insistent clamoring, something like a mounting hysteria in the distant reaches of my mind, almost as strong as the irresistible compulsion that drove me on. But my hand did not falter. With a sure stroke, I severed the spinal cord just below the first cervical nerve.

As I make this last entry, with that awful guilt upon my soul, even now I cannot fully comprehend how it has been possible for any man, by mortal or immortal means, to be driven to such a crime. Even the divinity himself did not demand of Abraham that final sacrifice of expiation, when he, with his only begotten son, ascended the Mount of Olives. Perhaps Schrott is right. Perhaps there is indeed in man some spark of the divine that will elude our test tubes and our laboratories until the end of time. Perhaps that is the one thing that even Donovan did not foresee. I only know that at the instant my son died under my own hand, I was set free. At that instant, I saw and understood for the first time that monstrous plan born in the brain of William Donovan, of which I was to be the instrument. It was the plan I had glimpsed but never grasped in the recurring dream. Donovan did aspire to the domination of the world. And with those tremendous mental faculties that I myself had given him, it was literally within his power to become the absolute ruler of all mankind. Only one thing was lacking, a body. A young, strong body into which those ever-growing brain cells could graft and affix themselves and live on, perhaps, for centuries. He chose the body of my son. And now, at last, too late, I'm free to destroy this foul thing of my creation. I know it as surely as I know that my own life must be the forfeit. The brain also knows. I can hear the disturbed, erratic oscillations of the delta waves coming through the laboratory door. But there's no room left in me now for fear. I shall take the 6 steps from the desk where I am writing across to the laboratory door. How often I have taken them in happier times. I shall open the door, close it behind me for the last time, and write finis to the mortal life of Patrick Arthur Corey and the brain of William Horace Donovan. May others learn from the record I leave here the lesson I have learned so bitterly and profit by them. And for the things I have done, may God have mercy on my soul.

Arizona, February 7th. The bodies of Dr. Patrick Arthur Corey and his son David were found in Dr. Corey's own laboratory early today. Young Corey had apparently died on the operating table as a result of a delicate brain operation performed by his father. In the case of Dr. Corey, there was nothing to indicate the cause of death. But medical authorities who viewed the body, including the famous Dr. Gustav Zanger, gave as their opinions that he might have died of a shock as the result of the unsuccessful operation on his son. A curious feature of the case was the fact that numerous pieces of tissue, identified as being from a human brain, were found scattered about the laboratory floor, while a larger section of brain was found in the midst of an elaborate apparatus, evidently part of a scientific experiment. Medical authorities stated, however, that they were unable to explain the nature of the apparatus and that the brain itself was in such a state of decomposition as to indicate that it had been dead and slowly decaying for at least 2 months. Dr. Corey is survived by his wife, Janice. She was committed to the county asylum for the insane late this afternoon. Burial of Dr. Corey and his son will be at the Mount of Olives Cemetery.

For his superb performance as Dr. Corey, our appreciation and thanks to John McIntyre. Tell me something. If you were going to make a room in your home available for renting, would you accept this man? He's personable in manner and appearance, and he pays well. He's alone, no wife, no children, no pets. He owns a Bible, reads it, and quotes from it freely. He asks only to live undisturbed in a quiet room. There, I think that's about all. No, there is one thing more. He has one abiding dislike.

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1: Mr. Montgomery may currently be seen in the Universal International production Ride the Pink Horse. John McIntyre may soon be seen in the 20th Century Fox production Northside 777. Donovan's Brain by Kurt Siodmak was adapted for Suspense by Robert L. Richards and was produced, edited, and directed by William Spear. Lud Gluskin is our musical director and conductor, and Lucian Morawek composes the original scores. 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

0: Suspense. Radio's outstanding Theater of Thrills brings you an hour, a full 60 minutes of suspense. Directed by Anton M. Leder and produced by Robert Montgomery, who tonight also stars in a play entitled In a Lonely Place by Dorothy B. Hughes.
1: This is Robert Montgomery. The other day, a friend of mine repeated a familiar phrase. He indicated the travel folder on his desk and said with a kind of triumph, "I'm going to get away from it all." He's lucky, my friend is. He's going to change the scene, the whole scene. New horizons, new vistas, new people, or no people at all. New thoughts, or no thoughts at all. He has a rendezvous with a cloudless sky and a peaceful stream and the easy whisper of the wind. Only time stands between him and a fresh beginning. Indeed, he has a lonely place where there is no loneliness. Yes, my friend's lucky. He can get away from it all with a simple change of scene, and he has no fear of being alone with his thoughts. It isn't like that with Dixon Steele. It isn't like that at all.
0: And so, with the performance of Robert Montgomery as Dixon Steele, and with our play, In a Lonely Place by Dorothy B. Hughes, we again hope to keep you in suspense.
1: I stood there at the foot of Sunset, at the end of the city of Los Angeles, looking out through the evening fog at the Pacific. The swirling mists kept lifting themselves like gauzy veils, coming up to touch my face. There was something in it like flying, the sense of being lifted high above the crawling earth, of being part of the wildness of air, and something more, of being wrapped tight in a strange world of fog and cloud and wind. I had liked flying at night, but the war's ending had finished that. Since then it had left me, that feeling of power and exhilaration and freedom that came from being alone in the sky. But here, tonight, at the edge of this noisy, fog-drenched ocean, I had it again. Then I turned away. I was already late for my appointment with Brubb and his new wife. I walked past my coupe, parked at the curb, and went up the path to the little white cottage. The lights from the living room windows made little concentric circles in the heavy fog. It would be good to see Brubb again.
2: You old son of a seeker. What do you mean by not calling us before now? Let me see you.
1: It's the same boy, Brubb. I haven't changed a bit. And neither have you.
2: Oh, sure I have, for the better. And this is why. Sylvia, this is Dixon Steele.
3: Hello, Dix.
1: Oh.
3: We're old friends, really. You've been Brubb's favorite topic of conversation as long as I've known
1: him. Well, we flew together, Sylvia. Brubb took care of me like a big brother.
2: You needed some looking after, Colonel Steele. Remember the night in Soho?
1: Save it for later, mister. And it's not Colonel anymore. The Army made me a gentleman, gave me the only mark of distinction I've ever had, and then took it away from me. Say, why didn't you tell me you were married into such a lovely girl?
3: Well, thank you, Dick.
2: Tell you? You called me up 5 months ago, last April the 8th, to be exact. Told me you'd just get in and let me know as soon as you were located. That's the last I heard. You checked out of the Ambassador 3 days later, and you didn't leave a forwarding address. How could it tell you anything?
1: Keeping tabs on me, Brubb?
2: Oh, trying to find you, you crazy lug.
1: And here I am. It's like being home again.
2: Well, brief me, boy. What have you been doing, and how's it going?
1: Slow, Brubb, slow. I've got a little apartment and a car and a typewriter. That's about it.
2: The typewriter's a new touch.
1: Trying to write a book, like 90% of the other GIs. A detective novel. My rich Uncle Fergus back east is staking me for a year to see what I can do. He calls it giving me a hand over the period of my readjustment. So that keeps me busy most of the time.
2: And the rest of the time?
1: The rest of the time, I hardly know what to do with myself.
2: You were a hot pilot in England, Dix. Just a kid at that. Sure, it's going to take a little time.
3: Would anyone care for something to eat or drink? Cold beer? Dix?
1: No, thanks. Not at the moment. I'm too relaxed.
2: We were a casual generation, Dix. And they put us in the middle of something that wasn't very casual. There's bound to be a reaction.
3: Oh, Brubb's always looking for the hidden motive power. That's because he's a policeman.
4: policeman?
2: Oh, not a policeman now, darling. A detective.
3: Oh, I'm sorry, darling.
1: What happened to you, Brub?
2: Oh, my old buddies ask me why, and I can't help them. I don't know why. All I do know is it's rotten hard work.
1: Oh, the things men do. You with a badge and me with a typewriter. And that reminds me, I ought to be getting back to it.
3: Oh, but it's still early.
2: Well, what's the hurry, Dix?
1: Well, Brub will want his rest, Sylvia, if he's going to dig around for the glory of the L.A. police force. It is L.A., isn't it, Brub?
2: It is, indeed.
1: Then you do need some sleep. Plenty of work in L.A., no?
2: Plenty.
1: Well, I'll be seeing you two.
3: Well, good night, Dix. We'll expect you to come off.
2: Hey, wait a minute. We don't have your number.
1: My number?
2: Sure, we'll want to get in touch.
1: Oh, yeah, right. Crestview, 90898.
2: 90898.
1: That's
2: good.
1: Right.
2: You'll be hearing from me, Dix.
1: I'd be hearing from Brub. And why not? Good old Brub with his tired eyes and rumpled hair. Brub had been my big brother. But he hadn't known everything there was to know. Some things a man keeps secret. It's amusing to keep some things secret. I wondered if they were surprised by my quick exit. But I had to get out of there. I couldn't stay. I had to figure things out. So Brub was a detective now. And he had my telephone number. There was something amusing about Brub being able to lay his hands on me whenever he wanted. Amusing and more exciting than anything that had happened in a long time. The hunter and the hunted, arm in arm. The hunt, sweetened by danger. I was driving slowly, hugging the curb, and then I saw her. A girl, an unknown girl, standing alone on the corner of Camden Drive, waiting for a bus. And buses didn't run often out here at night. I pulled up a block ahead and got out, shutting the door so it made no sound. And then I walked back toward her. She heard me coming in the fog. She turned her face to me, smiling a little, glad to have someone to share the darkness and the silence with her. I walked up to her, slowly. And I was smiling back.

0: Yes, hello?
1: Hello, Dix.
0: Speaking. Oh, is this Sylvia?
1: How'd you know?
0: Recognize your voice.
1: I've been ringing and ringing. Where have you been?
0: Well, I guess I slept through it. I was up late last night working on the book.
1: Can you break away long enough to have dinner with us tonight at the club?
0: Tonight? Oh, fine. What time?
1: Oh, about 8. Well, I almost forgot. Don't dress. We're informal at the beach.
0: Thanks. You had me a little worried. My dinner coat shrank while I was away flying.
1: Grubs, too. They fed you gentlemen altogether too well. All right, then. Tonight at 8.
0: Thanks for calling, Sylvia. I had slept late. The day was almost gone. The apartment was already in shadows. The afternoon paper was on the lawn just outside my window. The paper. I threw on a robe and ducked out quickly. Then I was back in the room, standing in the middle of the floor, holding it, still folded in my hand, listening to the blood hammer in my head. I switched on the floor lamp and sank down into an easy chair. I lit a cigarette, and I took a deep drag. Then I unfolded it. That was all I had to do. It lay spread open in my lap. They'd found their biggest type for the headline. Strangler strikes again.

0: Huh?
1: Dick's over here.
0: Oh, hello, Sylvia. Where's Brob?
1: He called at the last minute to say he'd be detained. It's like being married to a doctor.
0: Oh,
1: would you like a drink meanwhile?
0: Here he is now.
1: Oh.
2: Sorry to be late, darling. Hello, Dick.
0: Hi.
2: Glad you could join us.
1: You look exhausted, Brob. Hard day?
2: Haven't you seen the papers?
1: No, I didn't get a chance. Why?
2: It's another one.
1: Oh, Brob.
3: Well, what's it all about?
2: Another woman killed. The same way.
1: Did the commissioner call you in?
2: Yeah, the whole department. We've been with him since 5. We've got to stop it.
1: Yes, darling.
3: Oh, was it someone important?
2: No, it never is. Oh, I forgot you're just a visitor, Dix. You see, the only pattern we can find is in the time schedule. They come one a month, regularly.
1: You must be starved, Rob. Wouldn't you like to order?
2: In a minute, baby. I want to unwind.
1: I have a highball, anyway. Malcolm?
4: Yes, Mrs. Nicolai.
1: 3 scotch and sodas, Malcolm. We'll order later.
4: Certainly, ma'am.
2: The first one was about 4 months ago. May, to be exact.
1: May 16th. The night before my birthday party.
2: It was a girl down on Skid Row. She was a nice enough kid, dancer in a cheap joint. We found her in an alley, strangled, no clues.
3: And that was number one?
2: Yeah, in June, number two. We found her in Westlake Park. Wasn't any reason for it. Nice, normal girl, young and attractive. She'd been killed the same way, and no clues.
3: And then the others?
2: Last night was the fourth. No motive, no connection between any of them.
3: Huh.
2: And never the same neighborhood.
1: And last night?
2: Beverly Glen Canyon, up where it's country. She was lying in the brush at the side of the road. There were about 500 car tracks superimposed on that particular stretch, so it wouldn't do any good to lift them. Yeah, but we've got one clue, a great one. We know the killer uses a car.
3: How can you tell, bro?
2: Well, her name was Mildred Atkinson, and she'd been playing bridge with 3 girlfriends in Beverly. At 11, she and another girl went out to the bus stop together. Friend caught a Wilshire bus and left Mildred behind, waiting for a Hollywoodland. So how did she get up to the canyon where we found her this morning? It's a long way. The answer is she went for a ride. Where's that drink?
1: Just another minute, darling.
2: Los Angeles is too big, too sprawling. You can't patrol every street every night. He's safe.
1: He's insane, of course.
2: Sure he is. A maniac walking in the streets. Mild-mannered and soft-spoken and looking as normal as anyone. A homicidal maniac.
3: I sat there watching Brub's angry black eyes and Sylvia's white, pallid face. He's insane, of course. Their imaginations were poor, blunted little things reaching only as far as the obvious. He's insane, of course. So that was to be the chorus. What could they know of the world of imagination and beauty in which a sane man, as sane as any, could kill and kill again?
1: Don't you like your drink, Dick?
3: What? Oh, sure.
2: Lost in the fog, eh, boy? But I know why.
5: Do you?
2: Could it be that little Banning girl over at the next table? Could it be that she reminds you of someone?
3: Well, I don't know what you're talking about, Brub. What girl at what time?
2: Now he sees her.
1: What's the mystery about Betsy Banning? Does Dix know her?
2: No, darling. It's just that she's a dead ringer for another girl we used to know in England. Especially Dix. He knew her well. Am I right?
3: Yeah. Yes, you're right.
2: Little Brucie.
3: This girl is so much like her.
2: You're wrong, Dick. She's not as pretty as Brucie. Don't you remember?
3: Remember? Yes. I remember Brucie. But I didn't want to remember Brucie. Brucie of the sea green eyes. Brucie whom I had loved and wanted and needed. No, I'd been through it before. It was now that mattered. It was today in Southern California, 6,000 miles away from her, with something else hammering in my head to be looked at and examined. What? Oh, yes, tires. They were good tires, no patches, no distinguishing marks. Robert said it himself, they couldn't get tire marks from dry concrete. I hadn't thought so. Still, I should have made sure. Certain gambles are legitimate. Like taking Mildred to that drive-in last night. Gambling on the muddled memory of waitresses who served hundreds of average-looking men and women every day, every night. Sure, it was a risk. But risks were like spice. Like stunt flying. As long as you used them like spice, sparingly. Like stunts, planning them with precision, I could afford to take risks. I just couldn't make mistakes. I left the club right after dinner. Got back to the apartment early. I pulled up in front and got out. I started up through the patio to my place at the rear when I saw I wasn't alone out there. She was hurrying in, not noticing me. In the blue light, her hair and her slacks and her jacket were all blue, different depths of blue. I did it out of impulse, without thought. I
2: beg your pardon.
5: Who is it?
2: Well, I'm your neighbor. My name's Steele.
5: So your name's Steele?
2: Did you drop something?
5: I don't know. Did I?
2: No, you didn't. It's just conversation.
5: Try again another time.
2: No, wait a minute. I just lost my dinner date. I thought maybe you'd lost yours, too.
5: Sorry. Mine will be here any minute.
2: You've got red hair. I didn't notice that.
5: It's no secret.
2: Like I say, I'm your neighbor, 4A. If you do ever lose a dinner date, let me know, will you?
5: I'll be sure to make a note of that. Good night.
3: I got some cold beer and some cheese from the refrigerator and draped myself over the divan. The night was a scorcher. A Los Angeles September night. I lay there eating and drinking and waiting for it. Not that I thought for a minute it would come, but I was waiting for it, and it did come. It's you.
5: I've just lost a dinner date.
3: Well, come in. Maybe you'll find him here.
5: I hope not. I told him I had a headache and was going to bed, and that I was disconnecting the phone, but I still want dinner.
3: You mind if I finish my beer?
5: Go ahead.
3: I'm Dick Steele. Who are you?
5: My name's Laurel, and that's all you get for the time being.
3: All right, Laurel. I don't mind beginning at a crawl. I suppose you're in pictures.
5: Not often. I don't like getting up mornings.
3: No, I don't either. That's why I'm a writer. Why'd you come by, Laurel?
5: Because I'm hungry. And because tonight I didn't want to sit opposite a man who's rich and 60 and eats oatmeal.
3: You have a grudge against money?
5: No, only that. Against the men and women who go with it. People who think that everything in life is for sale. I hate them.
3: Sometimes they pay the rent and the jeweler.
5: They don't pay mine. How did we get onto this? Haven't you finished the beer yet?
3: All finished. And all ready. Let's go, Laurel.
2: We ate at Carl's, out on the road to Malibu. We didn't say much. We ate and smoked and had coffee. And I watched what the lights did, glinting on that red hair. When we left there, I knew it. I knew it was the beginning of something good. She was beside me and with me, and that was enough. I'd needed her for a long time. Ever since Brucey. That's how long. This girl, this Laurel, could make it up to me, could make me forget. I parked on an open stretch overlooking the dark beach and the ocean. She wanted to go down closer, so we left the car and struggled through the sand down to the water's edge. I held her hand tightly. The spindrift salted our lips.
5: I haven't done this in a long, long time.
2: Having fun?
5: Oh, wonderful. You can really smell the ocean here. Breathe, Dix. Breathe deep.
2: Laurel, would you laugh at me if I said I was happy? That I never thought I'd be happy again? That I didn't think I could be?
5: No, Dix.
2: Laurel. Laurel, you're wonderful.
5: Am I?
2: Laurel, come here. Come here.

0: Hello?
1: Hello, Dix. It's Brub. Did I break into your writing?
0: No, not at all. What's up?
1: Who was that redhead I seen you with last night?
0: What are you talking about? Where did you see me?
1: Oh, you didn't see us. We were pulling out of Carl's restaurant when you went in. Sylvia spotted you, and I spotted the redhead.
0: There are always people looking, Brub. There are always eyes to see.
1: Why, sure, boy. You can't take a step in this world. You know that. But listen, how about lunch?
0: Fine. What time and where?
1: Noon, at the Beverly Hills Station.
0: Beverly Hills Station?
1: Police Station, kid. Pick me up there.
0: Okay, Brub. I'll see you there. Noon. That was a nice station you got there, Brub. Flowers and shrubs and a white facade. It looks like a small eastern university.
2: Beverly Hills is just a small town, Dix. Almost a village, but the force is first rate. I'll be working out there from now on.
0: How's the case coming?
2: The case? Oh, that. Yeah, it's a dead end, I'm afraid.
0: You mean you're closing the books?
2: We don't ever close the books. After the newspapers and all the rest of them, forget it. Our books are still open. That's the way it is.
0: Well, that's the way it has to be, I guess.
2: Yeah, it's been tough cases before, but we find the answer. Our department's had cases running 10, 12 years. Sometimes it's just because we're waiting for the next move, but we find them.
0: This is Dix, old pal, remember? What are you trying to tell me? That the criminal doesn't escape?
2: That's right. One way or another, he's caught. Sometimes it's because he's caught there in that lonely place, living with himself. So it ends in suicide or the insane asylum, but there's no escape.
0: You were saying the other night that this killer is insane.
2: He is.
0: I can't figure it. He's been pretty smart, hasn't he?
2: The insane are more clever about their business and more careful, too, than the sane. It's normal for them to be sly and secretive. That's part of the mania. But they give themselves away. How do you like this apple pie?
0: Just like Mom used to make. How do they give themselves away?
2: Yeah, they repeat the pattern. Now, take the strangler. Look at his pattern.
0: I don't see any. I must be writing a lousy detective novel.
2: Okay, look. It's a girl at night, alone. He comes along in a car. She accepts a ride.
0: You're positive about the car?
2: It has to be. My theory is he didn't use it on the last one, on Mildred, until he'd made the approach on foot and lulled her. She was waiting for a bus, and he's waiting on the same corner. They get to talking. He invites her to have a cup of coffee, and then he mentions his car isn't far away, and he'll give her a lift. He takes her to the drive-in.
0: Drive-in? What drive-in?
2: Oh, that's something new. One of the car hops recognized Mildred's picture after the story broke. She remembered her coming in with a man and ordering coffee.
0: Good girl. That's a big help.
2: Yeah, it is.
0: And the man, did she remember him?
2: Yeah, it could be you or me or our grandfathers. No, she couldn't remember.
0: Half a loaf is better than none, eh?
2: I've got to go up to Beverly Glen, the scene of the crime. Want to come along?
0: I had a date.
2: Come on. I can give you a better idea of what we're up against.
0: All right. I'll charge it up to research on the book.
2: Good. Shall we take your car or mine?
0: What was that? My car? Why? Was Brub suspicious? Did he want my car back up on that street? That street? Was this lunch arranged? No. I'd already hesitated too long in answering. It couldn't matter which car. It had been too late and too foggy. Did you say something, Brub? I'm sorry.
2: Thinking about the redhead, I said, whose car do we take, yours or mine?
0: Oh, we might as well take mine.
2: You don't mind another passenger?
0: Not at all.
2: The chief wants to come along, Jack Lochner. We'll go back by the station for him.
0: We swung out towards Sunset, all three of us up front. Lochner was a tall, thin man with wispy gray hair. He didn't look like the chief of anything. I drove carefully. I suppose it's the thing to do with cops besides him. Nice day for a ride.
2: Yeah.
0: Okay, so I'll shut up.
2: This is it, Dix. Turn right, Beverly Glen.
0: My hands began to sweat. If Brub hadn't called out, I knew I would have turned onto that street myself automatically, and I was a visitor from the East who didn't know the country very well. There was tension in my hands and arms, fear that I might recognize the place at the side of the road and react to it. And then slowly, I relaxed again, realizing that I didn't know the road, the that I could never find the spot, even if I wanted to.
3: For it had been dark.
0: We climbed into the valley. There was a chill in the air, and the sun was far away. Nobody spoke. These two men were on a case that had them tired and sore. It wasn't the time for a conversation piece. I drove on, waiting for somebody to tell me to stop.
4: Here we are.
0: Huh?
4: Just pull up along here, Mr. Steele, if you will.
0: Is this where you found her?
4: Right there in the brush.
5: You see how thick it is in here? He'd have known that. He'd have figured that she wouldn't be found for a long time with the leaves falling on her, covering her. And every day there'd be more leaves. Not many people look off at the side of the road when they're driving. Not unless there's something scenic to look at. This canyon would be perfect.
0: Then how was she found so quickly?
5: Look, the milkman picked this spot in the world to have a flat.
4: The killer figured it smart. See how the road curves here? Well, he could see any lights coming from behind, two loops below. And he could look up to the top of the hill, see the lights of a car approaching him when it takes the first of those two curves. He can sit with her in the car, looking like a spooner, until the other cars go by. He was playing it safe. So he does it. He opens the door of the car, he rolls her out into the leaves, and he's away. No chance of being caught at it. And strangling's the easiest way.
0: Yes. Yes, that makes sense. How about it, Brub? Find anything?
4: The experts have been over every inch with their microscopes. He won't find anything. But he wanted to have another look around, so I came along.
0: Well, it seems hopeless to me, Mr. Lochner. If there's nothing here, of all places, where can you look?
4: There's only one place we'll find anything.
0: And where's that?
4: In his car.
0: In the murderer's car?
4: That's where the evidence is right now. Enough to send him to the gas chamber.
0: Huh. Cigarette, Captain Lochner?
4: Yeah, thanks.
0: Got it?
4: Yeah, got it.
0: You haven't been able to get a description of that car yet, have you?
4: Not yet. We're working on the people at the drive-in. One of them is going to remember.
0: And when you find it, then you'll go through it for those clues that you were talking about. Hairpins and lipstick?
4: No, Mr. Steele. Nothing like that.
0: What then?
4: Dust, Mr. Steele.
0: Dust?
5: You heard the man, Dix. He said dust. Like this stuff all over me. No matter how much I beat it, I can't get it all out.
4: Yeah, that's dust. We've got dust from the drive-in, dust from her clothes and her shoes, and dust from here, from a little thicket off Beverly Glen. Three different kinds. And all of them in his car.
0: Oh, it's really fantastic. And even in 10 or 12 years, the dust will still be there.
4: Some of it will, yes.
0: You want my opinion of this case, gentlemen? The strangler doesn't have a chance. I swung the car around and we rolled back down the canyon and into town. They were sitting beside me again. Up front, sitting on the dust they wanted so desperately, breathing it into their lungs, having it settle on the flesh of their hands and their faces and in their hair. The golden little molecules that would send the strangler to the gas chamber floated gently and unseen before our eyes as we drove back. And I felt good. My hands were easy on the wheel. I could be talkative now. I was expected to be curious and impressed. I would come back to it again. Did it help you, Brud, coming back?
5: No, I didn't find anything. Didn't expect to.
4: You know something? He's from the East.
0: He is? You mean the waitress recognized an Eastern accent?
5: No, he talked just like anybody else. No accent. That's just Lochner's reconstruction.
4: He's from the East. I know that. He's a mugger.
0: I'm afraid I don't follow you, Captain. What's a mugger?
5: Certain gangs used to operate in New York. One man would get the victim so... You see, with his right arm, and the others would rob him. Until they found out it could be a one-man job. You don't need more than two fingers to strangle a man or a woman.
4: He's a mugger. He doesn't use his fingers. There aren't any finger marks. He used his arm. He's from the East.
0: As a fellow Easterner, Captain Lochner, you must admit that a Westerner could have learned the trick.
4: I've seen the way they did it in New York. He knows how. Same way.
5: I think you're right, Locke. We keep getting closer.
4: You will, Mr. Steele. I'll get out right here.
0: All right.
4: Thanks for the lift, Steele.
6: Thanks for letting me go along.
4: I'll see you at the station, Bob.
2: Ever since this thing started, I've been afraid for her.
7: For her? You mean Sylvia?
2: She's lived in the canyon all her life. She never had any fear, wandered all over it any time of day. But the canyon at night, the way the fogs come in, it's a place for him, and I've scared her. She's alone so much, I never know what hours I have to keep. You know our street, how dark and lonely it is, and the way our house is set up there. Oh, I'm the one who scared Dix. I've infected her, and I can't help it. I can't pretend. Until we've caught him, she isn't safe. Sylvia isn't safe.
8: I saw how it was with both of them. How they clung together, fear in both of them. The woman fearing to have her man close on the heels of a murderer, and Brub afraid for her because she was a woman, because she was his woman, and women were being stalked in the night. And yet, even though he was afraid, he would leave her, because he was a hunter, and this was a big hunt for wild game. Yeah, wild game.
9: In tonight's full hour of suspense, Mr. Robert Montgomery stars as Dixon Steele in the play In a Lonely Place. Tonight's study in suspense. Just a moment, we will return with Act Two of Suspense.
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9: And now, back to our Hollywood soundstage and Act Two of In a Lonely Place, starring Mr. Robert Montgomery in a narrative well calculated to keep you in suspense.
8: Very tired. Tired of thinking about Sylvia and Brub and the fear that had bound them as desperately as their love for each other. I was weary of the big hunt, for I was hunting on my own. I was looking for happiness. I spent the next few days with Laurel. It got so that I didn't count the hours anymore. All I knew was beauty, and I knew intensity, and I called it happiness. And all the time, I knew it wouldn't last. I sensed the restlessness coming into her. I could feel it.
11: Dix. Dix, what is it?
8: Did I say something? Laurel. Laurel.
11: Oh, what is it?
8: You tell me. You've been sitting there without moving for more than an hour.
11: Oh, just daydreaming.
8: Was it something nice? Tell me about it.
11: Turn off the radio, Dix. It's making me nervous.
8: All right. You like a drink?
11: Yes, please. Thanks.
6: You know what we ought to do tonight? Go out on the town. Put on our Sunday best and have the biggest dinner on the menu. The sky's the limit. How does that sound?
11: Where do you want to go? To a drive-in? Dix.
6: I'm sorry. I seem to be all thumbs.
11: Oh, here, let me make you a
6: note. No, that's all right. I didn't want it anyway. No, baby. No drive-in for you tonight. You're not the drive-in type.
11: What type am I?
6: The Ciro type, baby. Expensive and plush and chromium plated. Ciro's, that'll do fine. I'll call and reserve a table for 10 o'clock.
11: Save your money. You can take me to a drive-in tonight.
6: I won't take you to a drive-in.
11: Why not? Are you afraid someone might see you there? Is that why?
6: What do you mean by that?
11: I mean you keep me hidden away from sight, as if we might run into some of your friends, like that Brub and Sylvia, as if I wasn't good enough for you.
6: Oh, look, baby, relax. You're not making sense. Didn't I say I wanted to spread out tonight, get dressed up for once and go to Ciro's? Hide you away. You come with me tonight and I'll show you off for everybody to see.
11: No, I'm tired. I don't want to get dressed and go places. All I want is to go up to the drive-in.
6: We're not going to the drive-in. We're not going.
11: Dix, you're hurting me.
6: Hello?
1: Hello, Dex. How are you?
6: Fine. What's on your mind?
1: Can you come over to the house? I want to see you.
6: Sorry, bro, but I got a date tonight.
1: I've just had a letter from England, Dex. It's about Brucey.
6: Brucey?
1: That's right.
6: Okay. I'll be right over.
1: Okay.
6: It seems that I can't have dinner with you after all.
11: All right.
6: You don't seem very unhappy about it. Laurel.
11: Yes?
6: I'm sorry if I hurt you.
11: Forget it. It's all right.
6: We haven't been soft lovers. We haven't played it that way. The world keeps coming in between us. That makes me afraid.
11: Why should you be afraid?
6: Because I might lose you. I have to keep telling myself to remember. To remember that I can't take any chances. That I can't lose you. I can't, Laurel.
11: Don't be afraid, Dex. You see, I love you. Very much.
2: Have a chair, Dix.
6: All right.
12: Would you care for anything to eat?
6: No, thanks, Sylvia. I just finished him.
2: Remember Adam Tyne, Dix?
6: No.
2: Sure you do. The flight commander from Bath. Nice, quiet fellow. We saw a lot of him that spring of 43.
6: Well, we knew a lot of fellows over there, bruv. I don't remember.
2: Well, it's not important, except that I've had a letter from him. First one in more than a year. It's a sad piece of news, Dix.
6: Let's have it.
2: Brucey is dead.
6: Brucey? Is dead. Brucey.
12: Oh, Dex. Dex, I didn't know.
2: I'm sorry, Dex. I guess none of us realized how much you and Brucey...
6: Brucey.
12: We didn't know, Dex.
6: No. How could you? How could anyone know? How did she die? Buzz bombs?
2: No.
6: Well, then how? How?
2: He was murdered.
6: Murdered?
2: Yeah, murdered.
6: Well, how... Why? Why? Who?
2: The police have never found out. Better not talk about it, Dix.
6: Well, I want to talk about it. I want to know who did it. Why should anyone kill Brucey?
2: They don't know. Her family missed her for 2 weeks. When she was found, it was in a rocky cove. She'd been strangled.
6: Brucey was dead. Brucey, whom I had loved, who was my only love. Brucey was dead, and no one cared, no one in all the world cared, except me.

0: I called Laurel when I got home that night. She didn't answer. I stepped outside and looked up to her apartment across the patio from mine. It was dark. She didn't come home at all that night, or the next day, or the next night. No word from her, not a sign, nothing. The following morning was a dirty gray rag. I called Laurel's number once more. No answer. I had to get out of that cramped room, away from the unremembered shape of my dreams. I didn't take the car. I wanted to breathe, to put motion into my body. I walked as far as Wilshire and then went up to Beverly Drive to my favorite delicatessen.
1: Dix.
0: Hi.
1: Where'd you spring from?
0: Well, a guy gets hungry, Brooke. How are you, Captain Locker?
2: Fine, fine. Good to see you, Captain.
1: Slide in.
0: Okay, thanks.
3: Would you like to order now, sir?
0: If you please. Salami sandwich on rye and a beer, please.
3: It'll be just a few minutes.
0: Well, more trouble in Beverly?
1: No, same old case.
2: You're not going to let it happen again, that's all.
0: And you think it comes from this neighborhood?
2: It's the last clue we have. We picked up a little more each time we check.
0: Yeah, but where do you check? How?
1: Well, we've been talking to the help again. At the drive-in where he stopped with her that night.
0: Any luck?
1: I don't know yet. In these neighborhood spots, a lot of people come by to eat regularly. I got to thinking about it. There must have been some of the regulars around that night when he took Mildred in for coffee. The nerve of him, driving in there, coming in under all those bright lights and gambling, that no one would remember what he looked like.
0: Like you and me, Brad. An ordinary man.
1: Yeah, an ordinary man with the nerve of a jet pilot.
0: I see what you're after, Brad. Have the help ask questions of the regulars when they come in. Were they at the drive-in the night of the murder? And did they see the couple?
1: That's it.
0: And I suppose you're hoping this fella's a repeater, too.
1: And then it'd be a break, but there's no chance. No chance, except for his nerve.
0: You mean he might have the nerve to walk in again?
1: He might, Dix. He just might.
0: And you think the help might spot him if he did?
1: I think they might.
2: They're keyed up to remember, Mr. Steele. A little car hop, Jean, her name is, swears she'd know him again if he came in. She'll know him if she sees him again.
1: Only she can't describe him. That's the trouble with people in these cases.
0: You remember how it was when we were flying, Brub?
1: How do you mean?
0: You said yourself he's a gambler. He's reckless. I mean, he'll take chances like going to that drive-in before killing the girl. Well, it occurs to me that it's the same kind of recklessness we had when we were flying during the war. We took chances, but we were sure that we'd pull out of them.
2: Mr. Steele makes sense.
0: And something else, he's probably an ex-serviceman.
1: How do you figure that?
0: Well, the people who saw him at the drive-in all say he's a nice-looking fellow with nice clothes. At least that's what the newspaper accounts have to say, am I right?
1: So far.
0: Then it's 10-1. He's the right age, good healthy specimen, average. The average were in the service. I know that's not a very brilliant deduction, but it fills out the picture a little more.
2: I'll buy that, Mr. Steele.
1: Yeah, I will, too.
2: Well, I'll be getting back to the office.
1: I'll be in a little later today, Chief.
2: Okay.
0: By the way, Captain Lochner.
2: Yeah?
0: Every time I see you, I seem to be asking a lot of questions I hope you haven't minded.
2: Not at all. Rob vouched for you a long time ago. You just keep asking them.
0: I will, Captain, and thanks.
2: I'm late now. I want to check over those Bruce reports again. See me as soon as you get back.
1: Right.
3: Here's your order, sir.
0: I beg your pardon?
3: Wasn't yours the salami sandwich?
0: Oh, yes. Thank you.
3: Would that be all today?
0: Yeah, that's all.
3: Your check, sir. And thank you.
0: Bruce. This is a pretty common name. There must be 100,000 in the United States.
1: At least.
0: And hundreds in Los Angeles.
1: Yeah.
0: He said he was going to check the Bruce reports. It's not the same one, Rob. It couldn't be. Not Brucey.
1: I'm sorry, Dix. I know it's a raw wound, but I couldn't help talking to Lochner about her. I was knocked off my pins when I heard the news and I wanted to report on the case. I figured you'd want one, too.
0: You were right. Then what happened?
1: Locke cabled the London police. He thought it'd help us. That maybe Brucey was one of a series like our series. It's far-fetched, but the killer might have been an American. England was full of GIs at the time.
0: And was she one of the series?
1: They don't know. There was a series, but it didn't start right after Brucey. A couple of months, then it began. The same pattern. Strangler.
0: Well, what was the matter with him? Couldn't they catch him?
1: No, he was never caught. After 6 months, it stopped, just as suddenly as it had begun. Maybe he was shipped back home.
0: If I could ever find him, if I could ever get my hands on him, the man who killed Brucey,
1: I guess we feel the same about that. And do you want to come back with me, Dix, and see the reports?
0: No,
4: I don't think I could take them, Brub. You understand?
1: Of course I do, Tex. Of course I do.
0: I went back to the apartment and lay on the divan for the rest of the afternoon, thinking about Brucie, strangled, so many miles away. And Laurel, who lived just across the patio from me and had disappeared as if the earth had swallowed her. I thought of them both, and soon their figures swam together in my mind and were commingled so that they became one. It was already dark, and I found myself very hungry. I got in the coupe and drove over to Wiltshire, not knowing where I'd eat. Past the Savoy, Romanoff's, the tropics. And then suddenly, the brilliant lights of the drive-in glittered ahead of me. I didn't stop to think. I twisted the wheel and pulled into a parking space right up front, right under the lights. They were looking for a man of my height, a man of my build. I was here for them. I'd come. Two young fellows were in the car to my left, a middle-aged couple to my right. No police. No police in sight. I was safe. The girl who came with the menu was pert and pretty. No more than 16.
5: Good evening.
0: Hello.
5: Want to see a menu?
0: I know what I want. I'll have the special tonight. It's kind of a celebration.
5: Yes, sir. Won't be long.
0: I wondered what the girl's name was. I wondered if she was Jean, the car hop whom the police had alerted, the girl who would come up to each customer in the hope of finding me. And here, tonight, she had found me. And she didn't know it. I ate slowly, lingering over the food, and before I left, I handed her a large tip, just to be sure she remembered me. She thanked me, smiling, and said,
5: "Come again."
0: And I promised I would. I went out Wiltshire to the ocean. The fog blew in at 14th Street, and I should have turned back then, but I didn't. I could hear the boom of the breakers, and I could smell the sea in the fog. And the fog itself was sweet and cool. It was silent. The world was shrouded in mists and silence, except for the thump of the water, the far-off cry of the foghorn. And then, at that moment, I knew what I was going to do. I got out of the car, and I listened to my footsteps across the pavement toward the beach. And then I listened to the silence as I began walking in the sand, sludging through heavy, damp sand. I passed the club where I'd gone to dinner one night with Brub, where I'd seen a young girl, a pretty brown-haired girl who looked like Brucie. I went on, trying to forget. I drifted along the deserted beach, looking for the shape of a living thing, of a woman. But I was alone. I passed a beach house where people huddled together in warmth and gaiety and found myself trembling with hatred for Laurel. If she had come back to me, I'd not be shut out like this, cut off. They always leave you before you're ready. I groped on, my feet chained in the mud, and I stumbled and fell to one knee. I stayed there, my head buried in my arms. I was there for a long time, lost in the world of swirling fog and a crashing wave, lost in a lonely place, and the red knots tightened in my brain. Suddenly, something came running through the darkness. A small, dark shape hurtled upon me, and I realized it was a dog, a friendly terrier. I stroked it gently and held it close. And then there were footsteps coming over the sand. I could feel my blood begin to pound with excitement. Where there was a dog, there was a master or a mistress. The sound of the steps came closer, and then she stepped forward out of the fog. I looked up from the dog and said, "Hello." And then I smiled. She couldn't know that behind that smile lay my hatred of Laurel, my hatred of Brub, my hatred of Sylvia, my hatred of Lachna, of everyone in the whole living world, of everyone but Brucie. And Brucie was dead.

0: Laurel, but last.
1: Laurel?
2: No, it isn't Laurel.
0: What brings you, Brub?
2: Am I invited in?
0: Yeah, of course. Sit down.
2: Yeah.
0: Anything wrong?
2: Plenty wrong.
0: Is it Sylvia?
2: No. What makes you think it is?
0: Well, I don't know. You look so worried.
2: You mean you don't know what's happened?
0: I don't know from nothing. I awoke to a beautiful morning, the birds singing, the California sunshine, and I decided it was a day for the beach. I've been out there all day riding the breakers. Oh, wonderful sport.
2: You were at the beach today?
0: Sure. What's wrong with that?
2: He was out again last night. The Strangler. He did it on the beach.
0: Rob. Again?
2: The little Banning girl. Betsy Banning. You remember. The girl who looked like Brucie.
0: Yeah. I remember.
2: When I get him, and I will get him, I'm gonna kill him. I'm gonna kill him with my hands. The way he likes to do it.
0: Oh, now take it easy, Rob. Would you like a drink?
2: She always took her dog out for a run at night, no matter what time it was. She wasn't afraid. She was like Sylvia. The ocean was always something safe, something good, and she had her dog.
0: And the dog?
2: Buried in the sand, dead, strangled.
0: Poor fella.
2: Right on time, just about a month, on the nose every month.
0: And no clues?
2: On the sand, no clues, no buttons, no fingerprints, no cigarette stubs, no match folders, not even a calling card.
0: Well, there's not much I'm good for at a time like this, but if there's anything I can do, Brub, anything...
2: I was in the neighborhood. I had to stop by and talk. I'll be going now. Thanks, Dix.
0: Anytime, Brub. You know that. Anytime. The sand had been my first mistake. For sand was an evil, penetrating thing, and you could never wholly be rid of it. If dust could tell a story, then sand screamed out its secrets aloud. That was why the morning afterward early, I had gone down to the beach and spent the whole day there in the sand. That was why I had been ready for Brub when he came. That was why I was ready for the whole L.A. police force if they wanted to come. After Brub left, I went out of the house and drove to the cleaners on Pico and left a bundle of dirty clothes. Then I ate in Beverly and afterward went into Warner's Theater for a double bill. On the way home, I thought I was being followed. A large gray sedan that stayed with me for 3 miles, but I was wrong. We were together at a red light, and when it changed, the sedan shot ahead of me and disappeared into the night. I slept without dreams and didn't wake until late afternoon of the next day. And still Laurel hadn't come back. "Do you love me?" I'd asked him. And she said, "Yes." She lied in my face and in my arms. I hated her, a cheat and a liar. No one cared. No one ever cared. Only Brucie. Brucie, who was dead, who had left me alone. Alone forever. For all of my life.

0: Mr. Steele?
1: Yes.
0: Captain Lochner would like to see you up at the station, if you don't mind.
1: I don't mind at all.
0: Well, take your time. There's no hurry.
1: Well, that's all right. I'm ready now.
0: You can follow me in your own car, if you like.
1: It doesn't matter.
0: You might as well take yours. You know the way, don't you?
1: Oh, yes, I know the way.
2: So, they wanted to look at my car. While Lochner kept me occupied. I laughed out loud driving over. Let them crawl through it. Let them look at the sand and the dust. Let them make casts of the tires. It didn't mean a thing to me. It only made the game more exciting.
3: Thought maybe you could help us, Steele.
1: I'd be glad to, Captain. You name it.
3: It's the Bruce case, the English girl. I understand you knew her.
1: Yes, yes. Brub and I both knew her. Wonderful girl.
3: I've been doing a good deal of thinking about Miss Bruce.
1: Brub told me your idea. It could have been the same man.
3: I got a list here of American men who were friendly with the Bruce girl. We were all in England when it happened. Just look it over. See what you can remember about these men. Anything they might have said or done. Here.
1: Oh? I see Brub's name is on it.
3: Yeah.
1: Mine, too.
0: But you'd been transferred before then, Dix.
1: My transfer wasn't completed until after I got back from Scotland. I had a month's leave accumulated.
3: You came home after that?
1: No. I was sent to Paris and into Germany on the cleanup. I was overseas another 6 months.
3: What about the men on that list?
1: I can't tell you a thing against any single one of them. They were all good men. Not one could have had anything to do with this. It's impossible.
3: Okay. Brub's been telling me the same thing. It's another dead end. Well, that's enough for the day. Now I'm going home to sleep for 20 hours. Thanks for coming over, Steve.
0: Good boy, Dix.
1: Why? Because I stood up for the fellas?
0: You did, too. We had to. I never knew about Scotland. How'd you like it up there?
1: It was wonderful.
0: Because she was with me. Brucie. She loved it there. And I loved her. Car was where I'd left it. If the police had gone after dust, they hadn't taken much. The floor mat was no cleaner than it had been before. I went home and sat in the living room, watching it get dark, not bothering to turn on any of the lights. There were no slips, no mistakes. There had never been any. There never would be any. I'd go back east. I'd get my trunk off tomorrow by express, and then I'd go by plane.
1: Goodbye, Brobs. Goodbye, Sylvia. Thanks for the buggy ride.
0: But first, I'd find a room. Not too far away, and hole up for a few days. Once I was gone, Laurel would come back to her apartment, and I'd be waiting in the shadows. I'd take care of Laurel. I sat there in the heavy darkness, my fingers aching, my head banded by iron. There were footsteps outside. No, not Laurel. A man coming home late from the office. But she might come tonight. I'd been cleared by the police. No one need be afraid of me tonight. She might come. I sat behind the dark window, hardly breathing. And then I heard them coming, clicking on the pavement, high, pointed heels. I looked out. Slacks, a careless coat over the shoulders, a scarf to mask her flaming hair. I moved quickly, out the door, stepping softly through the windows, coming up behind her.
1: So you decided to come back? Turn around, look at me.
0: Sylvia.
4: Yes, Sylvia.
1: Where's Laurel? Where's Laurel? What have you done with her?
4: Laurel's all right, Dix. She's all right.
1: Where is she? Dix. Where is she?
4: She isn't coming back.

0: We were all in my apartment. Lochner and Brub and Sylvia. And some of the boys I'd seen from the Beverly Station. They put on the lights and sat me down on the divan. And they stood around looking down at me. All of them but Sylvia. They stood between me and the chair in which she sat huddled. And Lochner was looking down to talk to me.
1: I'm arresting you on suspicion of the murder of Mildred Atkinson.
0: That's very funny.
1: And suspicion of the murder of Betsy Banning. And the attempted murder of Sylvia Nikolai. Have you anything to say?
0: Yes. I think you're crazy.
2: Listen to me, Dix. It's no use. We have Mildred Atkinson's fingerprints in your car. There's only one way they could get there.
0: Would you be lying? You, an old friend, just to trap me?
2: And we have the dust.
0: Do you know what a good lawyer could do with your precious dust?
2: I'm not through, Dix. There's quite a bit of lint from the Atkinson girl's coat.
0: Lint?
2: And there are hairs from Betsy Banning's Scotty dog. We found them on the suit you took to the cleaners.
3: But you can't think of everything, Brob. Especially when you're rushed. When your luck runs out.
2: Dix, look at me. Why did you do it? Why? Was it because you loved Brucie and she wouldn't have you? Is that what set you off? Is that what made you do it?
3: Rob,
2: why, Dix? Tell me why.
3: Because I killed Brucie.

0: This is Robert Montgomery again, with thanks to our cast for their splendid performances. Next week for Suspense, we've chosen a story with triple threat possibilities. The title, the story, and the author, taken by themselves, are enough to command our interest. In combination, they become a dramatic force powerful in suspense. I speak of Nightmare by William Irish, a story which fuses reality with unreality in a frightening pattern of fear and suspicion. If you've ever had a nightmare, you know its impact. You know the difficulty with which you cast it aside. If you've never had a nightmare, we cordially invite you to have one on us next week, when with Nightmare by William Irish, we again hope to keep you in suspense. Good night.
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1: And now, another tale well calculated to keep you in suspense. 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

0: get out. I'm going to call the police.
1: Put the phone back, please. Do as I say.
0: Mr. Bepler, what are you doing here this time of night?
1: Well, I'm not here to deliver your egg.
0: Get out of here. Get out of my house this instant or I'm going to call the police.
1: I'm afraid you won't get the chance.
0: What are you going to do?
1: What I did to the others.
0: Others? You killed them.
1: That's right.
0: But why? Why me?
1: Because you're all alone tonight, like they were. No, you don't.
0: No! Please don't! Please!
2: And for the fourth time last night, the suburban town of Woodlake was the scene of a brutal and meaningless murder. The latest victim was Mrs. Leland Worth, 34 years old, who was found strangled in her living room by police late last night. All four victims have been homeowners in some of Woodlake's recently completed housing developments. Local authorities admitted today that they were still in the dark as to the identity of the vicious marauder. However, the search is...
3: Local authorities still in the dark. It's just terrible. When are the police going to do something?
4: Well, they only got 8 men on the force. Woodlake ain't like the big city.
3: I'm beginning to wish we were back in the big city. At least I felt safe in my apartment at night.
4: Oh, now, city's no place to bring up a little girl like you or Stephanie. Mr. Gordon working late again tonight?
3: Yes, it's income tax time. Busiest part of the year for an auditor.
4: Well, sooner or later, they're going to catch up with whoever's doing these killings, and then everybody can relax. Oh, should I fix Stephanie some breakfast?
3: You better let me see if I can coax her into opening the bathroom door first.
4: Oh, that's a real cute trick, locking herself in the bathroom every time she gets mad at you.
3: Cute. Stephanie? Do you hear me up there?
4: Well, what that child needs is to get her bottom blistered a few times. She'd stop her foolishness.
3: Stephanie! Unlock that door and come down this minute. Do you hear me? All right, young lady, I'm calling your father.
5: Hello?
3: It's me, Walter. How do you feel?
5: Exhausted, honey. I couldn't get back to sleep after those police sirens woke me last night. Then the bump on my head kept throbbing.
3: Oh, I'm sorry, dear. I bawled Stephanie out about leaving her roller skates in the hall like that. So you can just guess where she is now.
5: Uh-huh. Yeah. The bathroom.
3: Yeah.
5: I guess I'll have to take the lock off the door. Any news about the murder?
3: No. Walter, I'm frightened about staying here alone tonight.
5: Look, Ellen, there's nothing to worry about. I phoned the Woodlake police, and the chief promised to have a special man patrol the entire project all night. Anyway, why don't you ask Rosa to stay over? Or at least until I get home.
6: Can I speak to Daddy?
3: Well, at last. Walter, your daughter's finally come out. She wants to speak to you.
5: Okay, put her on.
3: Here, Stephanie, now don't talk too long. Daddy's awfully busy. And be sure to put the phone back when you're finished. I'll be in the kitchen.
6: Hello, Daddy.
5: Hello, sweetie. How's my love?
6: I'm fine, Daddy.
5: Well, that's good. Stephanie, take it easy on your mother. Locking yourself in the bathroom is not a nice thing to do.
6: She yelled at me this morning.
5: Well, you deserved it, honey. Daddy nearly broke his neck last night stepping on your roller skate.
6: You bent the skate.
5: Yeah. Well, I'm sorry, but...
6: Oh, Daddy, somebody's at the door. Goodbye.
5: Goodbye, Stephanie. Stephanie, hang up the phone, darling. Stephanie.
6: Open it, Mommy. Oh, hello, Mr. Bepler.
1: Your mama home?
6: Uh-huh.
1: Well, tell her I've brought her eggs.
6: Mommy, the egg man's here.
0: Oh, good morning, Mr. Bepler.
1: Sorry I'm late, Miss Gordon, but I've been working with the police all morning on that Worth murder.
3: Well, I didn't know you were on the police force.
1: Well, I ain't really. Some of us old residents have been deputized temporarily since these things started around here.
3: Do you have time for a cup of coffee?
1: Well, never say no to coffee, Miss Gordon.
3: Pour a cup of coffee for Mr. Bepler, Rosa.
7: Sure.
3: Any idea who did it?
1: Well, not yet. They're looking for a feller I told them about, a I've seen him hanging around these parts.
4: Probably some delinquent from one of these new families.
1: Could be, Rosa.
4: You know, you was born on that chicken farm of yours, Abel. You ever remember having trouble like this before all this here building started and those city folks moved out here?
1: Can't remember nothing more violent than a man beating his wife, or vice versa.
4: I tell you, some of these new people, mighty peculiar.
1: Now, Rosa, that ain't true of everybody. You couldn't ask for anybody nicer than Mrs. Gordon here.
7: Well, thank you, Mr. Bepler. I just hope you catch that man soon before I'm a nervous wreck.
1: Oh, he ain't likely to try to break in where there's men folks around. Them last three houses, the women were all alone.
7: Well, that's just it. My husband's working late these nights. He hardly ever gets home till after midnight.
1: I see. Well, how about Rosa here keeping you company?
7: Well, as a matter of fact, Rosa, Mr. Gordon just suggested the same thing.
4: Oh, now, I'm sorry, Miss Gordon. I already promised Miss McCloskey across the road to stay with her. Her husband's out of town.
7: Oh, dear.
1: Well, there's no need to fret, Miss Gordon. The chief just assigned me to patrol this area tonight. I'll be handy should you need me.
8: In just a moment, we will return for the second act of...

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0: Hello. Hello, Stephanie, Ellen, somebody come to the phone.
1: Phone still tied up, Walter?
0: Yeah, doggone it. Wait, I hear some voices. There must be no hall in
2: the phone. $1.30, 65 cents this week.
0: Hello.
2: Yeah, thank you, Mrs. Gordon. And don't worry about tonight. I'll be keeping an eye out.
0: Hello, hello. Somebody come to the phone.
2: Goodbye. Thanks for the coffee.
3: Oh,
0: hello.
3: That child. Stephanie, you did it again. You left the phone off the hook.
0: Hello, Ellen. Hello.
3: Hello. Walter, is that you? What are you doing?
0: What am I doing? I'm trying to get my phone untied. Stephanie didn't hang up.
3: Well, why didn't you hang up?
0: I did 5 minutes ago, but that doesn't disconnect us.
3: It doesn't. I don't see why not.
0: It's very simple, honey. The person who makes the call has to hang up. Otherwise, the phones remain connected. I can even hear you talking to someone.
3: Oh, that was Mr. Bepler who delivers the eggs. He was telling me about the murder. Mrs. Worth was all alone in the house. All the people who've been killed were alone. I wish you'd come home early tonight, Walter. Rosa can't stay with me.
0: Ellen, I promise you, I'll rush. I'll get there as soon as I can.
3: Will you keep in touch with me?
0: Sure, honey. I'll phone every hour, okay?
3: All right, dear. Bye. Hello?
4: Hello, darling. Everything all right?
3: Yeah, I guess so.
4: Aren't you sure?
3: Well, I keep hearing strange noises outside, but I guess that's just my imagination. I'll be glad when this night's over.
4: Stephanie asleep?
3: Not quite. She's given me quite a day. I'm exhausted. Will you be much longer?
4: Oh, just a couple of hours.
3: Well, call me again then, will you, dear?
4: Sure, honey. Meanwhile, why don't you go to bed, get some rest?
3: All right, I'll try. I'll lie down with Stephanie. Maybe she'll go to sleep faster that way.
5: I hear noises.
3: What noises?
5: I heard glass breaking.
3: Oh, go to sleep, darling, please.
5: I heard somebody walking outside.
3: All right, now Daddy will be home soon.
5: See?
3: Who can that be? Yes, I'm coming. Who is it?
6: His name is Gordon Rosa.
3: Oh, Rosa, come in. What are you doing here?
6: Well, Ms. McCloskey's husband came home, so I thought I'd come over to see if you still want me to stay with you.
3: Oh, yes, I'd appreciate it very much.
6: I found Stephanie's skates out on the porch. I figured I'd better bring them in before Mr. Gordon falls over them again.
3: Thank you. Honestly, when will she ever learn?
6: Kids are all the same, I guess. I'll put them someplace out of the way. Oh, you mind if I fix some coffee?
3: No, no, go right ahead. By the way, Rosa, you didn't see anybody near the house.
6: No. Why?
3: Well, Stephanie thought she heard something outside.
6: Oh, might have been me coming up the driveway.
3: Yeah.
6: She's still awake?
3: I've never seen anyone resist sleep, so I better go up to her.
6: Well, now, just you relax. I'm here, so there's nothing to worry about.
3: Ah, thank you, Rosa.
5: Mommy!
3: Stephanie, I want you to get back into your bed this instant.
5: Was that Rosa?
3: Yes. Now, come on. Climb in. Cover up.
5: You tuck me.
3: All right. There. Now, good night.
5: Good night. Mommy.
3: What?
5: I'm hungry.
3: Well, that's just too bad.
5: Oh, could I just have a glass of milk and a cookie?
3: No, it's too late.
5: But I'm hungry.
3: You won't starve. Now, go to sleep.
7: Oh.
3: Rosa, you're all right?
7: Oh.
5: Mommy!
3: Hush. Rosa, is anything wrong? Stephanie, you stay here. I'll be right back.

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4: Rosa? Rosa, where are... What are the skates doing on the floor again? Rosie, in the kitchen? Rosa! Rosa, what happened?
5: Don't stay here. He's in the house.
4: I'll get help, Rosa. I'll...
6: Mommy, where are you?
4: Stephanie, don't come in here. Stephanie?
6: Mommy!
4: What is it? What happened?
6: The roller skate. I came down after you and I tripped on the roller skate.
4: Hush. Come on, get up.
6: Oh, but it hurts.
4: Please, Stephanie, stand up. We've got to get out of here.
6: No.
4: Do as I say.
6: No, you let go of me.
4: Stephanie, be quiet.
6: Ow! You hit me.
4: Well, I'm sorry. Where are you going? Come back here.
6: I'm going to lock myself in the bathroom and I'm never coming out.
4: Stephanie, come back.
7: Don't go after him, Miss Gordon.
4: Mr. Bepler. Oh, Mr. Bepler, thank goodness. How did you get in here?
7: Through the window.
4: Oh. It's you. You.
7: No sense trying to run, Miss Gordon. I'll just have to take it out on your little girl.
4: Oh, you wouldn't.
7: Don't answer it. Keep away from that phone.
4: It's probably my husband, Mr. Bepler. You'd better let me answer it.
7: Well, all right. All right, you talk to him. But just remember, you let on anything's wrong, and your little girl pays for it.
4: Hello?
8: Hello, dear. Just calling again, as I promised. Everything all right?
4: Yes, Walter.
8: Good. I'm almost through here.
9: I can't find that voucher, Walter.
8: Well, is it in the file?
9: No, sir.
8: Honey, hold on a minute. I'll be right back.
7: Hang up.
4: But he...
7: Hang up.
4: He didn't finish talking. He'll only call back.
7: Yeah. Well, I'll just take the phone off the hook, and then he'll get nothing but a busy signal.
4: Why, Mr. Pepler? Why are you doing this? What harm have I done you?
7: Harm? You're crowding me, all of you newcomers. Hedging me in, bulldozing the trees down, spoiling the land with your fancy new cigar box houses, bankrupting us all with your taxes for schools and roads and such. My taxes have gone up double since you city people started flooding in here. That's the kind of harm you done me.
10: Joe, finish that. We'll call tonight. Hello, Alan. I'm sorry.
7: Well...
10: Hello.
7: Maybe when people like you find it ain't safe here,
10: hello,
7: you'll go back where you came from.
10: Alan.
7: That's why I killed Mrs. Worth and the others. And I'll keep on killing till you're all gone.
10: Good Lord. Alan. Hello. Hello, operator. For heaven's sake, operator. Hello.
0: In just a moment, we will return for the concluding act of Suspense.
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11: Singing still sounds more inviting. May I?

0: she was born here in Woodlake, like yourself. Why kill her?
1: I didn't expect to find her here. She saw me and she'd have told. Now, there's no use your backing away. Where are you going to run?
0: Please, Mr. Bepler.
1: See, you nearly tripped over that skate.
0: I'll just put it out on the porch where it belongs.
1: Sure, and start hollering for help. Come here.
0: Let go. Oh. Oh. Oh. Mr. Bepler. Got to get away from here. Stephanie, where are you? Answer me, where are you? Stephanie, come out of the bathroom quickly. Stephanie, unlock the door. Hurry.
2: No.
0: Please.
2: You threatened me.
0: Stephanie, there is no time to explain. Now open the door before it's too late.
2: No, I'm going to stay in here all night.
0: Please, Stephanie, please.
2: I didn't do anything. You hit me.
0: Stephanie, I am sorry, and I'll never punish you again, darling. Just unlock the door.
2: You promise?
0: Yes, I promise. Now hurry, we've got to get away from here.
1: You ain't going nowhere.
0: Stephanie, don't turn the lock. Don't come out. Stay in there.
1: It won't do her no good. Who the devil?
3: Gordon, police.
1: Police! I'm getting out of here.
3: Hey, there he goes. Through that window. Stop where you are. Hold! Mrs. Gordon?
0: I'm up here.
4: Oh, you all right, Mrs. Gordon?
0: Yes, officer.
4: Your husband called us and we got here as soon as we could. He heard you and Bepler over the phone.
0: But he took the phone off so there'd be a busy signal.
4: That's where Bepler made a mistake. The connection isn't broken until the calling party hangs up.
2: Mommy!
4: Oh, you're a little girl, all right?
0: Yes, officer.
2: Mommy!
0: It's all right, dear. You can come out now.
2: I can't turn the lock. It's stuck. I've locked in.
0: Oh, no.

0: suspense. You've been listening to Sleep is for Children, a story written for suspense by Ralph Bell and Eugene Francis. In a moment, the names of our players and a word about next week's story of suspense.
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Heard in tonight's story were Elspeth Eric as Ellen Gordon, Ralph Bell as Walter Gordon, Bill Adams as Mr. Bepler, and Betty Gard as Rosa. Others in our cast were Ruth Tobin and Sarah Fussell.

And now, tonight's presentation of radio's outstanding theater of thrills, Suspense. Tonight, we bring you a transcribed story of three women and their vigil of death. We call it Waiting. So now, starring Vivi Janis, Paula Winslow, and Charlotte Lawrence, here is tonight's suspense play, Waiting.

0: Do you want me to put butter on them, Aline?
1: I don't care. I told you I wasn't hungry. I couldn't eat, not now. I don't see how you can.
0: You got to. It's no good going on like this. Is Harriet coming?
1: I think so. She said she would.
0: Oh, I hope she gets here soon. Everything will get cold.
1: Stop it. Why don't you stop it? How can you talk as if nothing's happening, nothing's going to happen? I can't eat. I'd be sick. I'm going to my room.

0: Oh, come in, Harriet. I was just wondering if you were going to be late.
1: Does it make any difference?
0: Now, you mustn't talk like that. Life goes on. I know it's hard to see that now, but you will. Time is kind to us.
1: Mr. Mailer's still trying to see the governor. Mrs. Martinson, could I have a drink?
0: Oh, well, I'm afraid there isn't anything since...
1: It doesn't matter. Where's Aline?
0: She's lying down. She's not taking it the way you are. Oh, I'm afraid these last few hours are going to be awful. I've been trying to get her to take one of those pills the doctor left. She won't. I've got some nice dinner ready, Harriet. Why don't you see if you can get Aline to have some? It'll give her strength, poor dear.
1: All right.

0: Hello, Eileen.
1: Oh, Harriet. Oh, Harriet. I can't stand it. I can't.
0: I know.
1: No, you don't. You're only his sister. I love him. I'm his wife.
0: I'm his sister and I love him. I know.
1: Can't they do anything? Did you see Mr. Mailer?
0: Well, he's trying. He's trying to see the governor.
1: But there's no time, no time.
0: There was a witness flying in from Mexico tonight. He says he saw a woman coming out of the building that night about the time that she was supposed to have been killed. Mr. Mailer thinks he might be able to get a stay of execution on the strength of it.
1: Won't make any difference. It'll be like all the others. There was no proof. Just Norman and that terrible diary.
0: Eileen, do you honestly think he didn't kill her?
1: Of course he didn't. I know he couldn't have done it. I couldn't bear thinking anything else.
0: But you sometimes do think something else.
1: No. No, I love him.
0: He wrote me a letter. I got it this morning. I want to read it to you.
1: What? What did he say?
0: Dear little egg, just a note. There's not much to say that hasn't already been said. I feel I can talk to you better than I can to Eileen. I know how you've stood by these past weeks. It's been the thing that's kept me going, your faith, your trust. Somehow I feel that Eileen is not convinced of my innocence, and I can't blame her. I was a fool to have kept the diary. I was a fool to have got involved with Sheila. But self-recrimination is no help now. The diary I wrote because... The diary I wrote because I needed to say things aloud which couldn't be said. I wrote them instead. It must have been a terrible shock to Eileen. But you, my wise little sister, weren't altogether blind when it came to seeing the truth of our marriage. I suppose I turned to that poor girl trying to find again what was finished between Eileen and myself. But I didn't kill Sheila. Always believe me. It's too late now, but I wish that things might have been different. Goodbye, little egg. My last brotherly advice. Find a good man, get married, have lots of nice kids, and be happy. You're the best of sisters, all my love, Mother.
1: He thinks... He hasn't written to me.
0: Hasn't he?
1: He believes that I think he did it.
0: Don't you?
1: I love him.
0: But you think he did kill her.
1: I love him.
0: It's not too late to send a message. Let him know. Tell him you know he's not guilty. You could do that.
1: He was there. He was with her that night.
0: He admitted that. But there was somebody else after he left.
1: You're so sure. You sit there cold, not caring. You're like those lawyers. I'm waiting for him to die. I love him and he's going to die. You're waiting for an end to something, and you're not feeling anything, not really. He's your brother, and so he's got to be innocent. Save the name of Landon. That's all it means to you.
0: That's not true, Eileen.
1: Yes, it is. You've always laughed at us, Mother and me. You and Norman, always laughing, little secrets. I love him. And he always held something away from me that he gave to you. I hated him for that.
0: Then you can't be very unhappy that he's going to die tonight.
1: Don't you dare say that. Why shouldn't I hate as well? He never let me in, never let me belong. Even waiting, now. Waiting for him to go to the... You keep it to yourselves. I can't even share that.
0: I'm sorry. I suppose we just don't feel things the same way. Maybe I just can't cry anymore.
1: What's the time?
0: 7.
1: 7. 4 hours.
2: Eileen? Harriet? Come along. Dinner's getting cold.
0: I'm not hungry, Mrs. Martinson.
1: I told you before, Mother.
2: Oh, it's nice. Nice that you two have each other for comfort. We must all be strong. Pray together. Hope together. I'm not being callous, unfeeling. It's just that I've lived longer and seen more unhappiness than either of you. Life must go on.

0: Mother.
1: Huh? Oh, yes, dear. I'm sorry.
0: What's the time?
2: Nearly 8. I'll get it. Must be Mr. Mailer. Hello? Yes, Mr. Mailer? Yes? Oh? Yes, all right. Thank you. Yes, I will.
3: The governor's refused to see him. He's going to drive to the mansion and try again. He's leaving.
1: God's will.
3: He's leaving as soon as the witness arrives who saw the woman with him.
1: A witness? Who?
3: A man says he saw someone come out of the apartment that night. He said it was a woman. She was running.
1: He saw a woman?
3: Yes.
1: Her face?
3: Well, it was dark, but he thinks he could identify her. He's not sure.
1: I think it's unfair.
3: What is?
1: Rousing our hopes this way.
3: Well, if it's true, the woman...
1: Mr. Mailer brought in 6 witnesses who swore they saw somebody near the apartment. It didn't help. The jury didn't believe it. I think it's unfair.
3: Well, supposing this is different, it's a chance.
0: Please, don't talk about it.
3: Why not? Am I the only one? Am I the only one who thinks Norman didn't kill her? Am I?
1: Blind not yourself with love to the faults which lie within man.
0: Mother!
1: Be quiet, Aline. Norman was a difficult man for me to understand, Harriet. I admit I was never really happy that Aline married him. Oh, I tried not to interfere. I've seen what he's done to my daughter during the past 2 years, and I've said nothing. It's not for me to judge his acts. That has been done. And a far higher judge will be waiting.
3: I won't listen to you. I won't listen.
1: Youth can afford the loyalty that age has already squandered.
3: Why must you quote? Are you afraid of saying something original? Something that'll show what you really are?
0: That's enough. He's my husband. He's more mine than yours or yours. I don't care whether he killed that woman or not. I want him to live. I love him. He can't die.

0: That was the Beethoven Sixth Symphony, played by the Philadelphia Orchestra, conducted by Bruno Walter, and brought to you on our evening music program. Time now is 2 minutes after nine, and here's a five-minute summary of the news. State prison officials said tonight that nothing new had developed in the bid for stay of execution by Norman Landon, convicted slayer of Sheila Warner. Landon is scheduled to die at 11 o'clock tonight, approximately 2 hours from now. The governor turned down the lawyer's latest plea. According to William Mailer, attorney for the condemned man, a new witness has been found who can shed further light on the case. However, the governor does not feel the evidence is sufficient to...
1: Why doesn't he call? He must be there by now. Why doesn't he call?
2: I always wanted us to have a baby. I knew he didn't love me enough. We'd have those fights, and he'd just look at me. He wouldn't say anything, only look. I don't know where it went wrong with us.
3: You tried, Aline. Your mother knows you tried.
2: Maybe I didn't understand. Maybe I was wrong, like he said in the letter. But what did I do? I wanted to make him happy. Never let me be close to him. I could never share anything.
3: It's true. True as I sit here. You did your best. You've nothing to be ashamed of.
4: Hasn't she? Haven't you, Aline?
2: No. Nothing. He's ruined all our lives, what he did. But it's not right. I shouldn't care. Why do I have to feel the way I do about him? He didn't love me, it was that other woman.
4: If he loved her so much, why did he kill her?
3: Because it was dirty, nasty, because of liquor and immorality. It always ends that way.
4: What do you know about morality? Your kind's worse than anything. Everything normal is dirty to you. You tried to make Aline feel that way. You think I don't know what happened to their marriage? I do, I know. Oh, I know why.
3: Get out. Get out of this house. You've shown your true color. You're no better than he was. Get out.
4: I'll go. I wouldn't...
3: Well...
5: Hello? Yes? Yes, I'll wait.
4: Who is it?
5: Mr. Mailer, he's coming to the phone.
4: Well, let me talk to him.
5: No, I want to. Hello? Mr. Mailer? This is Mrs. Landon. Yes. I see. Yes, thank you. Thank you very much.
4: What?
5: Mr. Mailer's not going to see the governor. He doesn't have to. Norman's just confessed that he killed the woman.

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And now we bring back to our Hollywood soundstage Vivi Janis, Paula Winslow, and Charlotte Lawrence, starring in tonight's production of Waiting, a tale well calculated to keep you in...

0: Norman's confessed?
1: Yes, Mother.
2: I'll be going. Goodbye, Aline.
1: No. I don't want you to go. Stay with me.
0: You let her be in this house after the way she talked to your mother?
2: Oh, none of us know what we're saying. Doesn't matter anyway. We wouldn't be talking like this if it weren't for Norman.
0: Well, I should have thought an apology were in order.
2: I'm sorry, Mrs. Martinson. You know, this is very funny. I wish we could hear ourselves quarreling, behaving like this. And in a little while, he's going to be dead. I wish we had a recording so we could sit down next week and listen to it. I wish I had a drink.
1: I'll get you one, Harriet.
2: Your mother said that we...
1: I keep a bottle just for me.
0: Aline.
2: Make it strong.
0: So he did it, after all.
2: What did you say?
0: Nothing.
2: Yes, you did. You said he did it, didn't you?
0: He confessed. For his soul's sake, he confessed.
2: I don't believe it.
0: You don't want to believe it.
2: He didn't kill her.
0: He was always drinking. He taught Aline to drink. No good comes of it. It's a false strength she's taking for herself.
2: Where does your strength come from, Mrs. Martinson?
0: A knowledge of right and wrong. Oh, you laugh at that, my girl. But wait. Wait until you're my age.
2: I think I'll never know your kind of right and wrong.
0: Oh, I'm sorry for you, for Aline. The shame you'll have to carry for this. And neither of you care now. Not now. You blinded by loyalty. Aline by love. Just wait. Wait. I praise. I go down on my knees that there were no children to see this night.
2: Aline, you all right? Aline?
1: I dropped it.
2: Well, don't pick up the pieces like that. You'll cut yourself. I'll do it.
1: I'm afraid.
2: Why?
1: What's the time?
2: Nearly 10.
1: It's the waiting. That's the worst. It'd be better if it were finished.
2: You can't wait till he's dead. Is that what you mean? Is that why you're afraid?
1: Shut up!
2: Did that make you feel better?
1: I'm sorry. I'm sorry.
2: I know you. I've always known what you're like. When you feel guilty about what you've done, you have to take it out on somebody. Norman, it's easier then, isn't it? It always was. If you can get angry enough, you don't have to think about things like now. That's why you slapped me. You want him to be guilty. It's better for you now that he's confessed, isn't it?
1: He did kill her. He did.
2: No. I think he confessed to make things easier for you and for me. Then maybe we wouldn't have to spend the rest of our lives wondering. Not that you'd be wondering. You know, don't you?
1: What do you mean?
2: You know what I mean. Go on inside. I'll make the drinks.

0: side and 10,000 at thy right hand, but it shall not come nigh thee. Only with thine eyes shalt thou behold and see the reward of the wicked.
1: They'll find out who really did it. No matter what happens to Norman, they'll find out who did it.
0: They already know.
1: Do they?
2: You said that before. As if you know. How can you be so sure? Do you know more than the police, than anybody?
1: It's 10:30. In half an hour. Half an hour, a man's going to be murdered.
0: An eye for an eye.
1: At 11 o'clock. We'll just sit here and it'll be like New Year's Eve. We ought to have the radio on so we can know the exact time. But it takes a little while for him to be pronounced dead. Completely dead. What is it, a minute? Minute and a half? Do we drink a toast at 11 or 1 minute after?
2: Oh, you should be put away. Talk like that. You're out of your mind.
1: Somebody else will be sitting, waiting.
2: There isn't anybody else. Why don't you be quiet? He did it. I've wanted to believe he didn't, but I know he said he did.
1: I'll go.
3: Telegram from Mrs. Norman Landman.
1: Thank you. It's for you, Aline.
2: You did this.
0: What is it, dear? Who is it from?
2: She did it. Congratulations. That's all it says. It's from you, isn't it?
1: Don't be stupid. Why should I say that?
2: You hated me for marrying him. You never thought I was good enough.
1: I didn't send
2: it. Who did?
0: You're a wicked girl if you sent that. A horrible, wicked girl.
2: Mother was right. You shouldn't be here. I want you to go.
1: No, I'm staying. I'm going to wait until 11.
2: You're getting out.
1: I've told you I'm not leaving.
0: Call the police, Aline. Call the police. They'll take care of her.
2: What are you smiling at? What?
0: Don't take any notice of her.
2: Why are you smiling like that?
1: I just think it's funny. Calling the police to put me out. Then I'll have nowhere to go when they execute my brother.
0: She's gone crazy. Stay away from her, Aline.
2: Why are you being like this, Harriet? It's not my fault. I can't help it.
1: I want to hear you say you believe he's innocent. I'm waiting for that.
0: Operator, get me the police. Harriet, will you go now?
1: No.
2: Mother, hang up.
0: I'll do no such thing.
2: I said hang up!
0: Oh. Oh, you hurt my hand.
2: I'm sorry. Bad enough as it is. We don't need any more business with the police.
0: You hurt me. I'm going to my room. When you've thought it over, you may come and apologize.
2: She's old. Things aren't the same to her anymore.
1: Were they ever?
2: You think I'm to blame for everything, don't you?
1: Yes, most of it.
2: You know what it's like, living with a man you love. Love so much it makes you weak and nothing. Realize that when you say things, you don't mean them, but you want to hurt. Do anything to get him to notice. Make him angry. Anything but make him feel something. I never could. You think I don't know why he started going with that woman? I understand. I don't want to, but I do. It's the lack in me. Just the way he said in the diary.
1: It's 10 to 11.
2: I hated her so much I could have killed her. I thought of killing him, but he wouldn't have cared.
1: You'll be even with them both now.
2: You can't understand how I love him. There'll never be anybody else.
1: There's somebody else, all right.
2: No.
1: We're a lot alike. The hold others have over us. Norman and I, you and your mother. It's not good to be that close, not for anybody.
2: Norman and I had each other. Maybe if it hadn't been for you and Mother, we might have...
1: You didn't. You had a chance and you didn't. I thought you'd tell the truth when you got the telegram.
2: You said it. It was you.
1: Yes. I hoped it would make you tell before it was too late.
0: Aline? Aline? It's nearly 11. I forgive you. I forgive both of you. We must all pray together.
1: You pray, Mrs. Martinson. I'll watch you. Hello? Yes, Mr. Mailer. Oh. Yes.
4: I will. Thank you. The witness arrived and identified the woman from a picture. The governor granted a stay of execution 5 minutes ago.
2: Identified?
4: Yes. You knew, didn't you?
2: It didn't make any difference. He wouldn't have come back to me. Would have been better. Now I'll have no one.
4: Mr. Mailer had a suspicion. He couldn't prove anything, he told me. I wondered, too. No one else recognized the woman in the picture except the man who was in Mexico. And you would have let Norman die.
2: Oh, Mother, stop it!
1: I didn't think anyone saw me come out. I followed him, Aline. I did it for you. I had to. It was so wicked. Right after he left her, I went in. I tried to talk to her. I did it for you, dear. They won't electrocute me, will they? I know it's against the commandment to kill. But I had to. I could stand everything but the waiting.
5: Oh, Mrs. Martinson.
1: Harriet. She's crying. I never thought she could cry. It's all right, dear. Have a good cry. It'll do you good.

Suspense, in which Vivi Janis, Paula Winslow, and Charlotte Lawrence starred in tonight's presentation of Waiting. Next week, the story of a man caught in a mine shaft, trapped by his own conscience.

to improve our neighborhoods. 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That's Action, Box 20, New York 19.

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0: Ever hear of a man named Eberman? Matthew Eberman, his name was. He had his name in the papers quite a lot, Matthew did. There's kind of a funny story concerning Matthew, too. Had to do with murder. Matthew was an ugly guy. Ugly as a mud fence, and he hated that. He hated everyone telling him how ugly he was. Why, ever since he was a kid.
1: I won't play if I have to be Matthew's partner. He's so awful looking, it makes me sick to have to look at him with those terrible big hands.
2: Shh.
1: Well, I won't play, and I'll tell him so to his face. Matthew Eberman, you're the ugliest, most horrible looking boy I've ever seen. You're double ugly, that's what you are. Look at you, look at you. Double ugly, double ugly, double ugly.
0: Sometimes Matthew would cry. He'd go home and beat his big fists into his pillow and nearly choke getting the sobs out of him.
3: Don't cry, Matthew. What do you care what they say? Friends don't matter unless they love you for yourself. Don't cry, dear. Mother loves you. Mother thinks you're a wonderful boy. There, there, now don't you cry.
0: And then Matthew wouldn't cry. It was a funny thing, too. He came from a good family, enough money, education. And if he hadn't been so ugly... If he hadn't been, his voice would have been kind of pleasant to listen to. One time, I remember, he got along okay with just his voice. It was at a masquerade. After he got the costume and the mask all on, his mother said...
4: Why, I hardly know my old boy. All dressed up like that.
0: Why he ever went, I don't know. Wanted to be with people, I guess. Anyway, he did go to the party, and he danced with all the girls in the place. And one

0: so beautiful. Some lovely duchess, maybe from 100 or 200 years ago. Like a soft cloud of ruffles and lace, and the scent of magic clung all about her.
1: Who are you?
0: Someone who's in love with you.
1: A masquerade is so romantic. It's perfectly all right to fall in love with a stranger. Someone you haven't the slightest idea who it is.
0: Well, do you mind if I fall in love with you?
1: It's a masquerade.
0: I've never said it before. I love you.
1: Who are you?
0: I love you.
1: Who are you? I'll tell you who I am if you'll tell me who you are.
2: Ladies and gentlemen, unmask!
1: Oh, come on, take off your mask. Well, it doesn't matter now. Here, I'll take mine off first.
0: No.
1: Well, remove yours.
0: No.
1: Oh, you silly, you must. Take it off. I'll take it off of you myself.
0: No, no, don't. Please don't.
1: I will. Matthew Everman.
0: Some lovely duchess. A soft cloud of lace and the scent of magic all about her. Matthew's mother died. Matthew went away from town. It was after that he had to do with murder.
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0: I just told you about him as a boy, so maybe you could understand him later on. You see, he never knew a soul to talk to except some of the men who worked in the same plant where he did. He got a job there in this plant throwing sacks into a truck. At lunchtime, Matthew would listen to the other men talking, his big hands opening and closing regularly.
5: You know what I think? I think it's better to be married no matter what.
6: That's right, handsome. Still, lots of men don't get married.
5: That's right.
6: Hey, you ain't married, are you, Everman?
0: No.
5: Oh? How come, Everman?
0: I don't know.
6: I thought I'd never get married. I thought women married only good-looking men. Shucks, Everman, if a woman had married me, one ought to marry you.
0: I never know anyone to marry.
5: Well, my ball and chain will fix that. I tell you what, come up to the house Saturday night. Yeah, Everman's the one I was telling you about that don't know no one to marry, Hazel.
7: Why, Mr. Everman, ain't you ashamed? There's lots of girls around that's just dying to get married. Ain't you never wanted a home? Now look at our little place. Ain't it cute? A man needs a woman's touch, and vice versa.
5: Yeah, that's the truth, Everman.
7: Sure. Now look at Hanson here, Mr. Everman. He wasn't no use to himself at all alone. And now we got a really good life worked out.
5: Oh, now, Hazel, honey, don't force.
0: Oh, that's all right. Let her talk.
7: I would have anyways, Mr. Everman. Hanson and don't hold no water with me.
0: The fat wife talked and Matthew listened. And he began to wonder if maybe there wasn't something in what she said. It was lonesome. He could quit the plant if he wanted. He had all that money his mother left him when he died. He only worked because it was so lonesome. And then Hazel said...
7: Now, let's see. Who'd be a good girl for you? Well, what type do you go for? Jenny Schwartz? No, I know. Sally Nathan.
0: Sally Mason. A big, easy-going blonde. Like a soft cloud of ruffles and lace in the scent of mad... No, no. That's getting it all mixed up. Anyway, Hazel arranged for them to meet at a party at her house. She had all the men and their wives from the plant, and a guy named Lefty played the piano. Played piano like old-time movies. Everybody had a swell time except Matthew. He sat alone over in one corner of the porch. He heard the screen door open and close, and a big bunch of white that was Sally moved over to him.
8: Oh, there you are, Mr. Everman. What do you mean by running away from the party? I'm your date tonight, aren't I?
0: Sure, but I thought maybe you'd want to be with some of those fellas that talk more. You know, I'm pretty quiet.
8: Oh, I don't mind. I think that's the mark of a gentleman. Oh, gorgeous night, huh? Isn't it? You know, I think nature's just about the grandest thing in the world, don't you? Huh? Oh, trees and flowers and all. Ain't so many flowers around here, though. I like sunshine and clean scenery all around, don't you? Huh? I get so lonesome here. Lonesome for a girl. That is, of course, if you aren't married.
0: I get lonesome, too.
8: You do? I never thought men got lonesome. I thought it was only girls. Men can get out.
0: I get lonesome.
8: Oh, sure, I remember now. Hazel told me. You're afraid you're too ugly looking.
0: What are you laughing at? I do get lonesome, and that's the reason, only you're not to laugh.
8: Well, my goodness, I wasn't laughing. Except it's funny to think of a man being so... Say, I didn't mean to hurt your feelings. I'm lonesome too, ain't I? You got the biggest hands I ever seen. Do you think I'm pretty? Do you? Oh, I get so lonesome.
0: Matthew couldn't get it out of his head about this funny girl. Do you think I'm pretty? He didn't even know. He couldn't even remember what she looked like when he went to work the next day. And when he started to get his lunch, there was something over by the gate that he'd never noticed before. Something pink and fresh. His big hands opened and closed. It was Sally. All in pink organdy, like a pink balloon at a children's party.
8: Oh, I guess you're surprised to see me, aren't you, Mr. Everman?
0: Yeah, I guess I am.
8: I thought maybe you might like a little home-fixed lunch. Don't it look good, huh? Well, we can eat over here in the shade if you don't mind having a lady as company. I was all alone today. That's why I come. Look at here. I even got some chocolate creams for after. You like them?
0: Uh-huh.
8: I do. I do myself. Say, ain't this a cute bracelet? Huh? Little tiny bells. Must be hard work to make a thing like that now, don't you think? Oh, say, have one of those sandwiches, Mr. Everman. They're gorgeous.
0: Sally chatted away, all in pink, and self-consciously turned her wrist to make the little bells tinkle. Matthew ate steadily, silently, big, thick sandwiches.
8: Just like a party, ain't it?
0: After a while, it was time to go back to work. Matthew stood up and didn't know what to say. Just looked. Sally's face was kind of shiny from the heat, and the pink had gone limp and bunched. But a breeze picked up the loose strands of her hair. Her foot twisted like a little girl.
8: You know, you never once called me by name. It's Sally.
0: I know.
8: Oh, call me by name. I like being called by name.
0: I will.
8: Well, can't you do it now? Oh, it won't hurt none.
0: I gotta go back to work.
8: Okay. So long.
0: So long. You look pretty in pink.
8: Why, say, I'm awful glad you like it. It's one of my favorite colors in all this world.
0: The men and their wives at the plant watched the romance develop.
7: Gonna get hitched, Mr. Everman?
5: It's better to get married no matter what.
0: No matter what. Matthew never asked Sally to marry him until the day he saw her out by the fence where she lived, talking to Lefty, the man who'd played the piano at Handsome's party the first night they met. He saw Lefty pinch her cheek, and he heard Sally laugh.
8: Oh, Lefty, you say the silliest thing. You can't expect a girl to take you serious. Now, the... Oh, no, don't stop that.
9: Oh, come on.
8: You're terrible.
0: You take your hands off her.
9: What's the matter? You don't know.
0: You take your hands off.
8: What you done to Lefty? Why, you knocked him out cold.
0: You're not to fool around with guys like that. I don't like the woman I'm going to marry fooling around with guys like that.
8: Marry? Oh, Matthew. Why, that's the one thing in the whole wide world I always wanted to be.
0: Matthew took his bride to Niagara Falls. There was only one thing. The bracelet. Matthew wondered what he could do about that. The little house was a white cottage, located pretty much by itself, quite a distance from the plant. Sally had to walk a good way to see any of the people she used to know.
7: How's married life, Sally?
8: Oh, say, it's the grandest thing. You should come by and see us. Hey, it's a social call.
7: Yeah, I hear you got a nice place to live.
8: Yeah, flowers and a tree. You simply got to come and see it.
0: And the men and their wives at the plant did come and see it. They sat around the house and put their feet on things and spilled cigar ashes on the floor and talked loud and common. Matthew didn't say a word. He just sat, listened, looked at the mess they made. They stayed a long time. Matthew thought they never would go.
8: Now that you know the way, you don't be strangers.
10: Oh, don't worry.
7: Yeah, we'll be back real often now that we know the way.
8: Good night.
10: Good night.
0: Good night.
8: Good night.
0: Matthew looked at the rugs and the footmarks on the chairs. The place looked ugly.
8: Imagine entertaining folks in your very own home.
0: They won't come again.
8: Well, why not?
0: Look at the rug.
8: Oh, that ain't nothing. I just run the sweeper over it and you'll...
0: They're not coming again.
8: Oh, but a house ain't nothing without folks coming in.
0: We got each other.
8: Oh, yes, but...
0: We never had another party. Maybe Matthew saw his own face in the ashes on the floor. The house grew quiet, and Sally got nervous.
8: Oh, it's just that we sit here and don't say a word, Matthew. I get lonesome. Can't we have a party? Huh? Well, can't we go to other people's parties then? Oh, can't we do that?
0: The yard grew up in weeds, and the flowers didn't do so well. And the tree didn't grow. Even the smoke from the plant seemed to find its way over to the house. The white got gray. Then it got black in splotches. And the paint peeled. Matthew lived. Sally put on weight.
8: See the pretty pink ribbon I got to match my hair? Lady at the dime store said blonde hair got awful dingy looking, so I got this bottle of stuff. Only a dime. Look how it brightens up the color of my hair. Huh? Oh, have a chocolate cream, Matthew. These creams come from the dime store, too. I can't even notice the difference from the ones you used to buy me.
0: He walked away. He always walked away. He wanted to tell Sally how much he wanted to be close to her, but he couldn't. She filled the house with frilly things and all the fussy doodads that go with it.
8: You I won't believe what I got to show you, Matthew. It's just like Joanne Crawford had in the magazine. Look, it's a genuine toy poodle. Just like a little ball of fur, ain't he? Hello, beautiful. Ooh, such a wondrous little lollipop, my baby. Would you like a little chocolate cream like the one he eats? Oh, Matthew, eat a scream. Look at him eat them creams. Would you like them, don't you? Here, have another one. Kind of tasty good, huh? Oh, no, Mommy, the marshmallow mustn't bark. What is it, baby? What's the matter, Mommy, little baby?
0: Matthew walked away.
8: Watch your canaries jump on their perch, Matthew.
1: Hey. I just don't understand those birds, Matthew. They don't sing a song like canaries are supposed to. No. Now, you naughty bad boy, scaring your yitty sisters like that. I just won't talk to you again. Don't you make that funny face in the muddy. Mommy didn't mean to hurt your feelings. Oh, Matthew, isn't it a scream? Here, little angel. Here, little furry angel. Let's divide it. A chocolate cream, huh? Yeah, it's for you. No. Don't muss me all up. Oh, for goodness. Oh, look at that, Matthew. All down my neck and cheek. Here now. Here, you just go and you sit in your puppy's lap. Don't you like to sit in the daddy's lap, angel baby doll? Why, Matthew, you hit him. Matthew, don't do that way.
0: What are you crying for, Sally?
1: I shouldn't have hit him. Oh, look at him. Won't you cry, little angel face? Your mommy won't eat her. No. Lucky Matthew. He's just like a kid, ain't he? I think maybe kids wouldn't make it so lonesome.
0: No. Matthew got up, went and stood by the window and looked out.
1: I like the house, but I get lonesome.
0: Lonesome? In your own home? Why go to those awful parties with ashes and footmarks on the chairs and the men with their arms around Sally? She shouldn't have allowed that. She belonged to him. She was the only person who ever did belong to him. Hadn't she come to him in the plant yard that day? Sure she had. She liked him. She shouldn't be singing that song that Lefty plays. That Lefty pinching her cheek and laughing at him. She shouldn't have allowed that.
1: Mom's just the angel head. Ooh, little baby.
0: And he wanted her to leave that dog alone. Why couldn't she treat him like that? Matthew looked out the window. It's too bad about the paint and the smoke that came over from so far from the plant. The weeds all around. He was surprised to see the tree look bigger. Maybe he hadn't noticed the tree for a long time.
1: Matthew!
0: Yeah?
1: What are you doing, Matthew?
0: Thinking.
1: Oh.
0: He looked at her. Where was that pink and fresh thing he'd seen before at the plant? The face shining from the heat and the loose strands of hair caught in the breeze.
9: No one's called me by name. I like being called by name.
0: A big, fat, blonde lump.
1: These creams come from the dime store. You can't even tell the difference.
0: Where was that pink and fresh thing by the gate? Sally was standing by the canary cage and wiggling her wrist again. She hadn't done that for a long time, since Niagara Falls.
1: Look, Matthew, I found that bracelet with the bells on it. I thought it might make the canaries sing. Come on, birdie doo. Do you think they're sick, Matthew? I've never seen them so quiet before. Listen to the bells, birdie baby. Tinkle, hear you.
0: Matthew's hands were opening and closing at his sides, like they were grasping for something to hold and never finding it.
1: I just don't understand those birds at all.
0: You've gotten fat, Sally.
1: Oh, it don't matter. I don't care. Nobody cares if a married woman gets fat. That's what Hazel says. I like Hazel. She's good company. I don't get down her way much now, though. My ankles swell up. It's from these French heels. Cute shoes, though, ain't they, Matthew? Makes the foot look small. My ankles swell up. But it does make the foot look small. Her wrists swell up, too. I don't know what's wrong with them, I hear. Oh, I wish I could get these birds to sing. Oh, I'm bored.
0: Aren't you happy with me, Sally?
1: Yeah, but we never do anything. Oh, I get crazy here all the time. I just get so I can't stay still another minute or I'll scream. If we had some kids, then maybe we'd mean more to each other. Have something to talk to each other about. And kids is awful good company. And then conversation about kids is good company. And good talk between a man and his wife.
0: If you want to run, you want to kick the walls, tear the house down, anything.
1: Mommy's little baby now, mustn't fall.
0: Where was that terrace that he'd seen once upon a time? Some lovely duchess, maybe from 100 or 200 years ago.
9: No, there's no reason you can't tell me who you are. Your mask, I'll do it for you. Look at you.
0: Maybe if he grabbed Sally, held her so close, that wouldn't make a difference.
9: Ugliest, crawliest boy I've ever seen.
10: Matthew!
0: Why did it have to turn out this way? They said that a man ought to be married no matter what.
9: I think nature's the grandest thing in the world, don't you?
10: No matter what.
9: I get so lonely. We have kids. We mean more to each other. Can't we go out? Can't we go out? Can't we go out?
0: If you could only stop all that noise. If you could only just get a minute to think without all that noise. Then he could get us. That wife. Sally was so fat. Matthew stuffed his mouth full of dime store chuckers, one after the other, one after the other, one after the other. The whole room began to turn.
9: Matthew! Matthew!
0: Big, fat, blonde, lump all covered in pink.
9: Matthew!
0: You looked around the room. No trees, no flowers. The canaries and the dog were quiet.
9: Oh, Matthew, they were like kittens to me. Little helpless babies. You, just look at your hands. They're red, all red. Wet. You! You look so ugly!
0: The big blonde was still as could be. Except her wrists. But her face hated him. She said he was ugly. Ugly.
9: Can't you even say that you're sorry, Matthew? Matthew! Don't do like that with your hands.

0: Those carpenter boys sure know what to do with their hammers, don't they? Listen. I guess they're getting ready for in the morning, cutting down a tree to build a thing like that. Well, that's the story of Matthew Eberman, I guess. There's just one thing that I'd like to ask you, please.
1: Sure, sure. Anything you want. What can we do for you?
0: Well, my name, it's all right to print that, but...
1: Sure, sure.
0: I guess maybe you wonder how I could tell you all this, like I was talking about somebody else. Well, it's because Matthew Eberman wasn't ever a person I really wanted to be. He was somebody I knew and I didn't like. I hated him, just like everybody else did, because he was ugly. There's no excuse for what he did, poor old Matthew. Hating makes so many lonely people, and it makes ugly people, too, ugly and mean on the inside. I guess the best thing would be if everybody would... Wouldn't it be a nice world if people would... My name, see, that's all right, but no pictures, please. No pictures in the papers, huh? You know, mean an awful lot to me. You understand, don't you? There won't be any pictures in the papers, will there? Just promise me that and I'll be so grateful. No pictures.

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0: Lloyd Nolan appeared through the courtesy of 20th Century Fox, producers of Kiss of Death. 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
17: 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Those excellent California wines that can add so much pleasantness to the way you live, to your happiness in entertaining guests, to your enjoyment of everyday meals. Yes, right now a glassful would be very pleasant as Roma Wines bring you Elliot Reed in a remarkable tale of suspense.
19: Nurse?
20: Yes. There's someone to see you.
19: Yeah?
20: This is Superintendent Andrews of the State Institution.
19: Oh. What do you got there?
21: I've set up a dictaphone out in the hall. Careful of the wire, nurse, when you close the door, please.
20: The doctor said...
21: Yes, I'll make it as brief as possible. You may go now, nurse.
20: Very well.
21: Do you mind if I hook up this microphone at the head of the bed?
19: Suit yourself, fella.
21: Well, it was a choice between a dictaphone and a stenographer, and I figured that in your condition...
19: I don't feel too bad. Well, go on, ask your questions.
21: Now, I understand you were driving the bus. Tell me what happened.
19: You mean I can tell it my own way?
21: That's right.
19: Great. I had an uncle once, you know, that was a writer. He wouldn't have gone near this kind of a story, though, with a 10-foot pen. No, he went in for happy endings. Uncle Mort wouldn't even have liked the beginning of this one. Kind of dreary-like up there at the asylum that afternoon. You remember, there'd been quite a snowfall the week before. And far as the eye could see, everything was a dirty gray. Like a corpse that's been waiting too long for the undertaker. Well, around 4 o'clock, it got so dark, the lights had to be turned on in the asylum. And then the wind started moaning like a lonely banshee. Fine day for a murder, as the fellow said. Well, there were 3 passengers sitting in the bus when I went outside for the return trip. 2 men and a woman. Maybe I ought to call her a girl, because she wasn't really much more than that. Anyway, these 3 passengers all had return tickets, and I went down the aisle collecting them.
22: Tickets, please. Can I have your tickets, please?
20: Driver, how soon do we start?
22: Right away, miss.
23: But we're 2 minutes late already, driver. Oh, these little jerkwater bus lines never keep to their schedules. Now we'll never get out of these mountains before that blizzard lets loose.
22: Can I have your ticket, please, mister?
20: You really think there'll be a storm?
23: Why, sure, it can't fail. And, lady, when they have snow up in these godforsaken mountains... Well, this morning, on the bus, coming up, a man was telling me...
22: Well, here we go, folks.
19: The windbag was sitting right across the aisle from the girl, second row from the front. Halfway back in the bus sat the 3rd passenger, all huddled up in his overcoat. He didn't open his trap. Well, that was the picture as we swung out onto the highway for the return trip. This guy in back of me seemed to be itchy to start a conversation with somebody as soon as we got rolling.
23: Well, might as well get acquainted, miss. 50 miles before we get down to civilization, you know. John Willard is the name. I said,
20: I beg your pardon. Were you speaking to me?
23: Well, yes.
20: I'm afraid I was...
23: Yeah, sure. These visits to the asylum, they're always depressing, aren't they?
20: Well, this is my first time.
23: Oh? Some friend?
20: My husband.
23: Husband? Oh, well, now that's too bad. I hope he... Hey, what's that?
20: Some kind of a siren.
22: Yeah, that's the asylum alarm, all right.
20: But, driver, what...
22: One of the inmates must be playing hide-and-seek with the keepers. Happens every once in a while.
23: Oh, gosh, what if it's my brother?
22: Oh? He the busting-out kind?
23: Well, it kind of upsets him to see one of the family, but then if we don't come to see him, it upsets him even more.
22: I see what you mean.
20: Do they always catch them?
22: Well, they tell me the place has never lost a customer yet.
0: Oh, you know, a moment ago, I was praying that it wasn't Jim, but now I don't know. Even if they had to... Well, I mean, it would be better than seeing him as he was today. Anything would be better
23: than... Listen. Hey, that's a police siren. Sounds like they're almost on top of us. Yes, there they are, there they are.
0: Look out. Look out, they're going to pass us.
22: That's nothing. They're flagging me down. All right, just keep your seats, everybody.
1: They're guards.
0: With rifles.
2: Hey, we're looking for somebody.
3: Yeah, we heard the asylum alarm. Is someone...
2: Seen anyone along the road?
3: Not even a jackrabbit.
0: Officer, who escaped?
2: Greg, Albert Gregg.
0: Oh. Whew,
24: what a relief.
2: Hey, Holly, take yourself a walk down the aisle and keep your rifle ready when you look behind those back seats.
3: Are you kidding? When was this coming out party?
2: I don't know. Maybe as much as a couple of hours ago.
24: Does this Gregg have a gun?
2: Can't guarantee he hasn't. But it was a file that sprung him. A tiny steel file. Must have been working away at the bar since the day he was committed, a month ago.
0: His stay was short.
25: Nobody back here.
2: Okay, now, check the gents for identification. You know how it is, Driver. You can't take chances.
3: Oh, of course not. Here's mine.
2: Huh? Oh, okay, Driver.
25: Your name, Frank Keniston? You can read, can't you?
2: Friendly cuss, ain't you?
3: You know, that's the first peep that passenger has let out. I was beginning to think he was a deaf mute.
2: Yeah? Well, here, Driver, you can have this stuff back.
3: Oh, thanks.
25: John Willard?
26: Yes, sir.
25: Okie doke. Come on, Denton, let's scram. We gotta find Gregg before he finds anybody.
2: Yeah. Hey, Driver, you can turn around now and go back.
0: Go back?
3: Go back? Why?
26: Oh, no, no.
2: This Gregg is a killer. What I mean is, when the mood strikes him, he strikes.
3: Well, what's that got to do with us turning back?
2: Didn't I tell you this man kills even without reason? Now he's got plenty of reason. He's got to get out of these mountains, but quick. If he's down the road, there are lots of ways he could stop a bus. I say turn back.
26: But that prisoner's liable to break any minute now. We could be snowbound up here for days. And if I have to spend one night in that asylum, so help me, they'd have to keep me there. Oh, listen, Driver, listen
3: just
26: to me, please.
3: Just a second, Mr. Willard. You're just one passenger. There are three. Now, let's take a vote. What about you, miss?
0: Whatever you say.
3: Mr. Keniston?
25: I say keep going.
3: That settles it.
25: Hurry up, Denton.
0: Wait a minute. What does this killer Gregg look like?
2: Description says slight build, weight about 140.
25: Dark hair, brown eyes, 27 years old. Denton, get the lead out of your britches.
2: Yeah, but you know, I still...
25: We warned them, didn't we? Now, if they meet up with him, it's their funeral.
3: Yeah. Well, we can take care of ourselves, fellas. Well, after the guards left, I really set that bus to rolling. Out of the mirror up above the driver's seat, I could see that the girl was plenty scared. But she had nerve, I'll say that for her. When we slid around some of those snowbank curves, her lips would be drawn so tight the lipstick had a white border. But she didn't say boo. Willard, the windbag across the aisle from her, gave up trying to draw her into a conversation. And as for the third passenger, that English guy, Keniston, sitting halfway towards the back there, he kept acting like a clam afraid of losing its oyster. Might as well have had a lockjaw, if you get what I mean. Well, we hadn't gone more than another mile or two before the wind started to rise and kept it up until you'd have thought all the devils in hell were trying to break loose. It got black as the inside of a tomb until the snow started to fall. But with that wind whipping it around, it didn't exactly fall. Mister, that's what I call a blizzard.
26: This is getting on my nerves. What have we got here anyway? A collection of zombies? Somebody say something!
0: I was just going to say...
26: You were going to say that the weather is rotten.
3: Yeah, and she can say that again.
0: That isn't what I was going to say.
26: No? What then, lady?
0: It occurred to me why the guards asked for identification.
26: Huh?
0: The description of Killer Gregg. Slight build, 140 pounds, dark hair, brown eyes, 27 years old.
26: So what?
0: It's a remarkable thing. That description would fit you, Mr. Willard.
26: Huh? Oh?
0: And Mr. Keniston, too.
25: What's that? Me?
0: That's a peculiar thing, isn't it, Driver?
3: Yeah. Come to think of it, both of them could fit that description. And I've also heard that he's got a very soft face. Almost like a woman.
26: What do you think, Mr. Keniston?
25: I don't happen to feel like talking.
26: Yeah? Well, personally, I think you're The more I think of what she said, the more remarkable it becomes.
22: Yeah, she's got something there.
4: Only remarkable isn't the word.
0: What do you mean, Mr. Willard?
26: This man Greg may be insane, but he's not dumb. Now put yourself in his place. He knows he hasn't got a ghost of a chance making a getaway in the asylum clothing, see? So he borrows the wardrobe and identification of some stranger. Do you follow me?
22: We're way ahead of you, Willard.
0: It wouldn't be difficult for a killer.
22: I should say not. But that still isn't the end of his problem, see? He's fighting against time.
26: Yes. He's got to get out of these godforsaken mountains down to civilization before they can throw a noose around the whole area. And he knows if he's brought back alive, he'll be wearing a straitjacket until he's old as Methuselah.
22: You've got quite an imagination, Willard.
26: Yeah? Well, thanks. Now, the odds that Greg will be able to get himself transportation are mighty slim, except for this bus line. So let's suppose...
5: You've got a great imagination, all right. You got it all figured out. Bit too fat, if you ask me. Remember, please, sir, you're the one who was so dead set against turning back.
26: Really, Kennison? Well, I'll leave it to the lady here and the driver. Do I act like a lunatic? Huh? Well?
22: Search me.
0: There were times, long periods of time, when Jim didn't either. My husband, I mean. That was the terrible part of it. He'd be just like the old days, and we'd be so happy together, and then all of a sudden, just without warning, he...
22: Oh, I heard a lot of cases like that. Well, they tell me that sometimes it takes half a dozen of those special doctors, those...
6: Psychiatrists?
22: Yeah, psychiatrists. Yeah, well, sometimes they got to put a person under a microscope and study him for a long time before they can be sure, one way or the other. And many's the time they make mistakes. Well, I heard it one time when...
26: Nobody's going to talk like that about me. It's Kennison that's been acting crazy. And I'll bet it wouldn't take a half a dozen psychiatrists to...
0: What's that?
26: Huh?
6: An avalanche.
26: An avalanche? No. Well, it's coming down. No.

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1: Between the acts of Suspense, this is Truman Bradley for Roma Wines. 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
0: And now, Roma Wines bring back to our Hollywood soundstage Elliot Reed, starring with Wally Mayer as Mr. Willard, Kathy Lewis as the girl, and Raymond Lawrence as Mr. Keniston in Return Trip, a tale well calculated to keep you in suspense.
2: Well, Superintendent, what do you think of the yarn so far?
3: Let's hear the rest of it.
2: Okay, okay. If you'll help me get a swig of that water.
3: Sure.
2: The way they got me rigged up here. Oh, thanks. Let's see now, where was I? Oh, yeah. Acts 2, 3, and 4 coming up. Well, after the avalanche struck, I just sat there gripping the steering wheel, sort of stunned. There wasn't a sound except for the wind, and that was muffled by the snow barrier that packed us in. Even on the far side, the bus was buried up to the middle of the windows. Well, all this was only a matter of seconds, I suppose. And then suddenly the quiet was broken by the most gosh-awful racket. It was as if somebody had up and given the signal for my passengers to go completely nuts.
4: Get me out of here! Get me out of here!
5: Look out! Willard's got an axe!
4: The axe! Take it away from him!
5: Let go of it, Willard! Let go of that axe!
6: No!
5: Or I'll...
6: No!
4: No!
2: That did it.
4: He's the one. He's the one.
6: Lucky I saw him grab that fire axe. It's what the district attorney likes to call a lethal weapon.
2: And then some. Step back. He's coming too.
6: Tie him up.
2: You'll find a rope in the dashboard compartment. Get it for me.
6: Driver, I'll report you for this.
2: You will, huh?
6: I was going to smash your window so we could get out of here.
2: Oh, yeah?
6: Sure. What did you think I... Oh... Oh, so that's it, huh?
3: Here's the rope, driver.
6: Well, look here. Wait a minute. You can't do this. You can't tie me up, you fools. I'm not Killer Greg.
4: Maybe he isn't.
2: Maybe. But like that guard said, we can't take chances. If you're innocent, mister, you can prove it to the authorities.
6: If we ever live that long, have you forgotten we're trapped here by an avalanche and a blizzard that could go on and on and on?
2: Just the same.
4: This is ridiculous.
2: Hey, missy. You feeling all right?
4: No, I'm not crazy, driver. But I guess I was a little. Actually, there's no proof that Killer Greg is on this bus.
2: Well, if you put it that way...
4: It's all my fault, and I'm sorry. My only excuse is that I was just so upset by seeing Jim, my husband.
3: Well, I still say...
4: No. Now we've got to start acting like rational human beings. Let poor Mr. Willard up from the floor.
6: Thanks, lady.
2: Well, all right. But I'm warning you, Willard, no funny stuff.
6: Oh, snap out of it, driver, will you? We've got to get out of this mess. Hand me that axe.
2: Do I look that dumb?
6: Oh, all right. Then use it yourself. Smash your window so we can crawl out.
2: Willard, even you don't look that dumb. What makes you think the windows won't open?
7: Huh?
4: Then open one.
2: What for? To let in the blizzard?
5: But we've got to get out of here, driver.
2: Not me. It would take a bear to make even a city block in that windswept hell.
4: But we can't stay here.
2: Why not? We're not freezing. Yet.
3: The driver's right. Our best chance is to sit pat until the storm lets up.
7: Yeah, but what if it doesn't, huh?
5: What if it lasts longer than we do? What then, huh? What then? What
2: Shut
5: then?
2: Shut up! Blowing your top won't do any good, Willard. Nobody's ever confused me with Pollyanna. But things could be worse. This is as good an igloo as any, and if and when the weather clears, well, we can send out a party for help.
3: Or maybe a road-clearing crew will come to our rescue.
4: Yes. Yes, I suppose that's the sane thing to do. Wait here.
3: Well, how about you, Willard? You also decided to do the sane thing?
7: I don't like that crack. You one more like it?
2: Look, we're not starting that again. Now, it's going to be a long night, and we might just as well make ourselves comfortable and try to get some sleep.
5: Sleep.
2: Cut it out. Now, miss, you take the back seat. It's the only one that runs the full width of the bus. You can use your lap robe for a quilt.
4: All right, driver. I want to apologize again to everyone for the way I behaved. I casting suspicion.
2: Forget it. Need any help?
4: No, thanks. I just don't know what came over me, starting that idiotic talk. Please believe that I did. Why?
2: What's the matter?
7: Why are you staring at the floor?
6: Well, say something.
4: Look. Look.
6: File. A tiny steel file.
2: The one that Greg...
4: After the avalanche hit, there was a mad scramble. One of you lost it then. One of you is Greg. Killer Greg! Let me out of here! Oh, let me out of here!
2: We just let her wear herself out, kicking and banging on the door. Nobody said a word. Willard and Keniston just stared at me and at each other. By and by, the girl stopped her fussing, and then she stood and stared at the three of us in rotation. It would have made your flesh crawl. Outside, the blizzard was getting worse, if possible. Finally, I reached into the watch pocket of my pants and brought out the old timepiece.
7: What? What time is it, driver?
2: I broke the crystal. It still says a quarter of four.
4: It's 5:30. Only an hour and a half since we started out. An hour and a half.
3: 5:30 in the afternoon. At the very best, we're stuck until morning.
7: 14. 16 hours.
4: Might as well be forever.
2: Look, miss, we just gotta make the best of it. I still think you ought to go back to the rear seat.
4: And sleep?
2: If you can.
3: Willard, the driver and myself will be keeping a rather close eye on each other. In the light of recent developments, you'll be all right. Here, driver, give me that axe.
2: Huh?
3: Let her have it for her protection.
7: Sure. Sure, let her have it.
4: Yes. Yes, give it to me.
2: Okay. You holding on to the file, too?
3: Of course she is. The file could also be a lethal weapon.
2: Well, she took the axe and the file back to the rear seat with her, and we all sat down to wait. Those were the longest seconds of the longest minutes of the longest hours that ever... Well, somehow it got to be 9 o'clock, 10, 11. Finally, it was midnight. Ever fought against sleep? With the cold numbing you and the wind lulling you? Sometimes even the fear of sudden death can't win against those odds. Time and again, the girl's eyes would close just for a second, and then they stayed closed longer, and her head nodded and her body slumped over against the corner of the seat. I got up and started down the aisle.
6: Where are you going?
2: Shh, Kenneth. Can't you see she's asleep?
6: Where are you going?
2: Her lap robe slipped to the floor. I was going to pick it up and cover her so she wouldn't freeze. Any objections?
6: I'll do it.
2: Oh, no, you won't.
6: Go ahead, driver.
2: You see, Keniston? Willard thinks I should do it. That makes it 2-1.
5: There. Help me. Help me with this wild cat. Get that file away from her before she dabs my eyes out.
2: She was like a devil on a pinwheel. And I was lucky to tear loose before she did any more than nick me about the face. Afterwards, when Willard told her what I was up to, she apologized. But I didn't go near her again all the rest of that night. Well, about 5 o'clock, the blizzard stopped. And at 7, the sun managed to break through. Then we held a council of war.
4: We can't send out for help.
8: Why not?
4: Don't you see, Mr. Willard? If we split up the men, whichever of you is Greg would have too good an opportunity. Whether he goes or stays.
8: You could go alone.
4: I'd never make it.
3: We could all go together. How about that, driver?
2: Well, no, I'd rather stick with a bus, Keniston. But before we decide anything, let's get out and look around. We got a window open on the far side of the bus and crawled through, the girl first. She was still clutching the axe and the file.
4: Here! Come here and look!
8: What?
4: Another few yards and we'd have escaped the avalanche entirely. We can shovel our way out. I'm sure we can.
2: There were two shovels in the tool compartment at the tail guard of the bus. That only let two men shovel at a time, with the third man getting a breather meanwhile. It took a lot of shoveling.
7: What's the matter, driver? Hurt your hand?
2: Oh, nothing much. Ooh, this feels good to take off those stiff leather gloves.
7: Nasty blisters you got on that right hand. On the thumb and finger.
2: Hey, Denison, are you shoveling or talking? We'll never get out of here at this rate.
7: Yeah, it's your turn anyway. I'm tired.
2: Not as tired as Willard looks. I'll relieve him.
7: No. No, that's all right. I can keep going yet for a while.
2: Okay, then. Kennison?
8: Yeah.
4: Let me take a turn. I know I won't be much help, but I can at least try.
7: No, no, no, no. You're mountain guard. Though I'm sure you could do as well as Kennison. Kennison! Where's Kennison?
4: Why, he's right. Stop him!
2: Kennison was making a mad dash through the snow. Willard dropped his shovel and tore after him. I yelled for Willard to let him go, but I don't think he even heard me. For a while, it looked like Kennison was going to make it. But then he floundered and fell in a snowdrift. And before he could get underway again, Willard nailed him.
7: No, you're right under the...

0: too.
1: Don't worry, driver. Those knots I made in the rope won't give. Besides, I'm keeping the axe handy just in case.
2: He's opening his eyes.
0: Watch him now. Watch him.
3: Yes, watch me. And listen to me, too.
0: Shut up, Keniston. I'll stop this bus and put you out for good.
3: Not before I've had my say. Willard, and you too, lady. Why do you think I tried to make a break for it?
2: Because you...
1: You're a killer, Greg.
3: You fools. You blind, stupid fools. Was it my watch that had its crystal smashed at 3:45 yesterday afternoon?
0: So it was mine. So what?
3: At 3:45 yesterday afternoon, Killer Greg waylaid the real driver of this bus and took his place.
0: What?
3: That's how the crystal came to be broken.
0: Shut up, Keniston. You can't talk your way out of this.
2: It could be a coincidence.
1: Sure, sure.
3: That's what I thought, too. Coincidence. Until I noticed the blisters on the thumb and first two fingers of the right hand. A file would make blisters like that. A file held in the right hand of Killer Greg.
2: Look at him. Look at him. It's true.
0: Greg. Greg! Don't come a step closer, any of you. You make the slightest move and I'll crash the whole lot of us.
3: Don't do it, Greg. Stop the bus. We won't do anything.
0: It was a perfect plan. It had to work. If only that avalanche hadn't come along. But I'll still make it. I'll make it even if I have
3: to... Look out! Look out!

0: It rolled over and over and over and over. The bus and the glass all smashed. Everybody was all mangled and...
1: All right, all right. Go to sleep now.
0: Sleep? Who can go to sleep? Who can go to sleep? Anyway, I outlived those three. Killer Greg. 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
0: Elliot Reed appeared through the courtesy of Paramount Pictures, producers of To Each His Own. Next Thursday, same time, Roma Wines will bring you Mr. Leon Ames as star of Suspense, radio's outstanding theater of thrill.
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2: And now, tonight's presentation of radio's outstanding theater of thrills, Suspense. Tonight, the story of a little girl and the terror in a vacant lot. We call it The Screaming Woman. So now, starring Sherry Jackson, here is tonight's suspense play, The Screaming Woman.
3: I'm Margaret Leary, and I got to tell you how it happened. It was Thanksgiving Day, and it was nice and sunshiny, almost like summer except cooler. Mama was cooking the turkey, and I was watching. And Mama said to me,
4: "Oh, good heavens, I forgot. Your Aunt Betty's made some cranberry relish for us. Run over and get it, Margaret, so her feelings aren't hurt. And hurry, dear, there's turkeys."

0: done to a turn.
1: So I ran to Aunt Betty's, and on the way back I took a shortcut through Mr. Kelly's lot. It's a swell place to play Indians and cowboys, or explore, or hunting for treasure, because trucks dump all kinds of stuff there. Loads of dirt and junk, and even big things like old cars and big pipes and chunks of concrete. Well, this day, coming back from Aunt Betty's, I saw that a lot of new junk and dirt had been dumped there since Saturday. They'd even covered up a swell big concrete pipe that us kids called our fort. Covered it clear up. Well, I was looking around to see where it used to be, when all of a sudden... the sound was coming up out of the ground. A woman was buried under the junk and dirt and glass, and she was screaming all wild and horrible for someone to dig her out. I started to run. I fell down and got up and ran some more. It was an awful, awful long way to our house that day.
2: Margaret.
1: Mama, Mama.
2: Margaret, haven't I told you not to slam the door? Oh, is that the relish?
1: Listen, Mama, there's a screaming woman in the lot.
2: Wash your hands, Margaret.
1: She was screaming and screaming and screaming. Mama, listen to me. We got to dig her out. She's buried under tons and tons of dirt.
2: Well, I'm sure she can wait till after dinner. Oh, honestly, next year, I swear I'm going to buy a bigger platter.
1: Mama, don't you believe me. You got to believe me.
2: Oh, look, honey, I've got a million things to do. Oh, good gosh, look at you. How'd you get your knees so dirty?
1: Well, running back from the lot,
2: well, never mind. Scoot and tell your dad we're about to eat. He's in the front room reading his paper.
1: Dad! Oh, Dad, I gotta tell you something.
3: Hmm? Getting hungry, baby?
1: Dad, there's a screaming woman in the lot. Hmm.
3: I never knew a woman who didn't.
1: We gotta get picks and shovels and dig her up. Dad!
3: Oh, I don't feel much like an archaeologist today, Margaret. Can't think of anything but food. Let's have an expedition next Sunday and dig her up.
1: We can't wait that long. Dad, you'll die if we don't do it now.
3: Calm down now.
1: Dad, please.
3: Listen, dear. After our Thanksgiving dinner, I'll come out and listen to your screaming woman. How's that?
1: No, now, Dad. Maybe she'll die if you don't come out now. You've got to come now.
3: Margaret.
1: If you believe me, you wouldn't wait.
3: Margaret, listen.
1: You never believe me. Mama doesn't believe me. Nobody believes
3: me. Margaret, quiet down right this minute. Well, I not only won't go with you, but you'll go to your room and stay, and without your Thanksgiving dinner. Now, is that clear?
1: Yes, sir. It's clear.
3: Margaret, you heard Mother. Don't gobble.
1: But, Dad, we gotta hurry.
3: My dear young lady, this is Thanksgiving dinner, an occasion when we do not hurry.
1: Oh, please, please,
3: listen,
1: Dad.
3: If you pester me any more, if you mention her again, this... screaming, what's this? I won't go out with you to hear her recital at all. Now, is that understood?
1: Yes, sir. It's understood.
3: Well, now that I can be thankful for a full stomach, I guess we should consider what other things we have to be thankful for.
2: Well, we're all healthy.
3: Hmm. And I'm thankful for my big daughter. Right, baby?
1: Yes, Dad.
3: And for my loving wife, who is still the most romantic woman I know.
2: Oh, silly.
3: I'm thankful I didn't marry somebody else.
2: You nearly married Dora Lampell. You even gave her a ring.
3: Oh, that never meant a thing. No, you've only had one serious competitor since we were all kids.
2: Oh, who?
3: Helen Nesbitt.
2: Oh.
3: Yeah, Helen was my first love. When she was about as old as Margaret, I gave her a present one Christmas, and she gave me one. I still have it.
2: That paperweight on your desk.
3: Yeah. Just funny how we hang on to things that were important when we were kids.
1: Dad.
3: Now, just a little longer, Margaret.
1: Oh, Dad, please.
2: Oh, go on, dear. You'd better take her out to the lot before she collapses.
3: Okay, come on, Margaret. Let's hear this wailing banshee of yours. Now, just where is this screaming woman of yours? Lead me to her.
1: Over here, where our fort used to be.
3: The fort?
1: The big concrete pipe. It's all covered up now.
3: Hmm. Kelly is really getting this lot filled in. All right, where's the lady?
1: Right about here, Dad. Listen.
3: Hmm. Don't hear a thing, except the wind. You better button your sweater, Margaret.
1: Shh. Listen.
3: No, it's the trolley over on Aspen Street.
1: Hey there! Screaming woman! Hey!
3: I'm afraid your screaming woman's let you down.
1: But she was here, Dad, right under where they've dumped all this dirt. I heard her screaming and screaming and screaming like she was underneath in the fort. Somebody's dumped tons and tons right on top of our fort.
3: Oh, well, it's too bad they buried your fort, dear. I saw two of Kelly's big trucks here last evening, and there was a dump truck in here this morning, too.
1: It isn't because they covered the fort.
3: It must be your screaming woman doesn't like grown-ups. Only delivers her solo for kids.
1: Maybe she can't scream anymore.
3: Well, I'm going to back take a nap now. Let my dinner settle.
1: Aren't you going to help me, dear?
3: Don't you think this is a sort of silly game?
1: It's not a game.
3: All right. All right, dear, but don't stay too long. Mama probably would like some help with those dishes.
1: Dad! Dad! Oh, I know I heard her scream. I know it. Oh, darn, darn, darn. You are there. Hey, screaming woman. Why didn't you scream before? Why didn't you scream so Daddy could hear you? Oh, just don't scream for me. I can't help you all by myself.

0: there. She started to scream. You've got to come back.
1: Oh, there now, Margaret. Come here. Come here. Let me feel your head.
0: Please, Daddy. Please.
1: Oh,
0: please.
1: You've got a fever.
0: Please,
1: now, you're
0: Daddy.
1: Going to lie down, young lady.
0: We can't leave her down there, Dad. We can't.
1: Now, come along in your room.
0: It's awful, Dad. It's awful for her to be screaming and screaming and nobody listening or caring.
1: Margaret.
0: She'll choke when there isn't any more air and then she'll die.
1: You're going to lie down the rest of the afternoon before you make yourself sick.
0: No, I've got to dig her up. I've got to go back.
1: It's all those comic books you've read, darling. Now I forbid you to leave the house. Close your eyes and take a nap like a good little girl.
0: What am I going to do? What am I going to do?
2: 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And now, we bring back to our Hollywood soundstage Sherry Jackson, starring in tonight's production of The Screaming Woman, a tale well calculated to keep you in suspense.
3: After a while, I stopped crying. I had to get back to the lot where that woman was screaming, but I was locked in. So I tied a sheet to the bed and let it out the window and shinnied down to the ground. Then I ran to the garage and got shovels and ran to the empty lot. The sun was almost down and it was getting cold. I started to dig fast.
4: Hi, Maggie.
3: It was Dippy Smith. He goes to my school.
4: What you digging for?
3: For a screaming woman. She's down on the ground and I'm going to dig her up. You can help me dig, Dippy. There's an extra shovel.
4: I don't hear nothing.
3: Well, listen. Just listen.
4: No, I don't hear nothing.
3: Well, just wait. You will. Hey. There. There, did you hear it?
4: Hey, that's okay. Do it again.
3: Do what again?
4: The scream. Do it again. Go on. I'll give you this Aggie if you teach me to do it. Hot dog! Did you get that ventriloquist book for a dime from the magic company? You got one of those tin things in your mouth?
3: I won't tell you unless you help me dig.
4: Okay, swell. Give me the shovel.
3: And you gotta dig fast, like this.
4: Boy, you think she was right under our feet. Oh, you're wonderful, Maggie. What's the screaming woman's name? Made up a name for her yet?
3: Oh, sure. Her name is Shirley Miller, and she's a rich old lady, 160 years old, and she was buried by a crook named Spike. Come on, Dippy, dig!

0: tired. I think I'll go home.
1: Tippy, there really is a woman buried there.
0: Oh, sure.
1: Don't you believe me? I wasn't throwing my voice. Honest, I wasn't, Tippy.
0: Hey, you couldn't talk and scream together. There really is a woman here.
1: That's what I told you.
0: Come on, let's dig.
1: How's she breathing, do you think? I think she's in the fort. Remember?
0: Sure, that's where she is. 5 or 6 of us kids could get in it, so it's big enough.
2: Hey, what do you kids think you're doing?
1: Oh, hello, Mr. Kelly.
2: I'm tired of chasing you out of this lot. If one of you get hurt, maybe your folks would show me.
1: But, Mr. Kelly, there's a woman screaming.
2: You kids beat it, you hear?
1: Yes, sir. But listen, Mr. Kelly, don't you hear? There.
2: I don't hear anything, and neither do you. Now, beat it.
0: Come on, Maggie.
1: Oh, Mr. Kelly, somebody's got to dig her
2: don't
1: up.
2: Don't argue with me or I'll phone your folks. This is my property. Do I have to put up a fence? Why should I spend money to keep people off my property by putting up a fence?
1: Tippy, it's him. He's the one. Huh? He murdered Mrs. Kelly. He hit her on the head and stuck her in the fort and dumped loads of dirt on top. But she wasn't dead. She came too. Well, you saw him. He stood right there when she screamed and wouldn't pay any attention.
0: Hey, that's right. He stood right there and lied to us. What do we do, Maggie?
1: There's only one thing to do. We'll phone the police and tell them to come and arrest Mr. Kelly.

0: Oh, yes, officer?
1: You, Mr. Kelly?
0: Yes, sir. Well, what can I do for you?
1: Is Mrs. Kelly at home this evening?
0: Why, sure.
1: May I see her, sir?
0: Why, sure, sure. Hey, Anna! What's up?
1: Well, we got a call. Oh, good evening, ma'am.
2: What is it, officer?
1: Well, I'm sorry, folks. We got a call that Mrs. Kelly was buried alive in some empty lot.
2: What?
1: It sounded like some kid calling, but we had to make sure. We always check.
2: Well, I can't understand.
3: Kids, those blasted kids! If I ever catch them, I'll break their necks.
4: Maggie, he's a...

0: Boy, if Kelly telephones my dad, I'll get a licking.
1: What'll we do about the screaming woman?
0: Oh, to heck with her. I'm not going near that lot again.
2: Wait a minute, Dippy. I know why he didn't hear the screams. Kelly's sort of deaf. Mama says he's hard of hearing.
0: Well, he heard us, didn't he? He heard the cop.
2: He reads people's lips, but he couldn't hear the screaming woman because he couldn't see her. Dippy, come on, we gotta go dig some more.
0: No, sir.
2: We got to.
0: We're in a pack of trouble because of your old darn old screaming woman. I'm not gonna get in any more trouble, no, sir. So long, Maggie.
2: And he went off and left me all alone. It was dark now, and Dad would be hunting for me. If he found me, I'd get a licking and be put to bed, and then nobody would help the screaming woman at all. There was only one last thing to do, to go all over the neighborhood from house to house and find out who was missing. So I rang bells and knocked, but everybody was home, and I was about to give up when I came to the Nesbitt's house. The house was quiet, like nobody was home, but I saw a dim, spooky light inside somewhere. So I just kept knocking and knocking and knocking.
3: What do you want?
2: Nothing, Mr. Nesbitt. I want to see Mrs. Nesbitt.
3: She's not here. She's going to the store.
2: Oh, then she ought to be back pretty quick. I'll come in and wait.
3: Hey, wait a minute.
2: I'll just sit down here and wait. I sure like a rocking chair. Don't mind me. Go right ahead doing whatever you were doing, Mr. Nesbitt.
3: I wasn't doing anything.
2: Oh. It looks like you were packing or something with all those boxes and trunks around. Going away?
3: No. Mrs. Nesbitt's been sorting things out, getting rid of a lot of stuff.
2: Oh. Burning it up in the fireplace.
3: Oh, yeah. That's right.
2: Dad always burns our junk out in the alley. Cloth smells awful when it burns. I think
3: Look, kid. Helen may have gone on from the store to visit a friend.
2: Well, if she doesn't come soon, I'll leave.
3: Yeah, and I'll tell her you were here. What did you want to see her about?
2: Oh, nothing much. Hey, that's too bad.
3: What?
2: I guess you lost the key to that box. You had to break the lock.
3: It was broken already. I bet your folks don't know where you are, kid.
2: No, sir. They think I'm in bed. What friend did Mrs. Nesbitt go visit?
3: I don't know. Look, kid, I ought to tell you. She won't be back tonight.
2: Oh?
3: No. She went to the store, like I said, but she was going from there over to Beechwood to visit her mother on the bus. She'll be gone 2 or 3 days.
2: Oh, that's a shame.
3: Why?
2: Mama was expecting Mrs. Nesbitt to come over tomorrow, maybe to sew.
3: You better not tell your mother. You see, it's a kind of a secret about Helen going away. She doesn't want people to know for a while.
2: Oh.
3: You know how to keep a secret, kid.
2: I guess so.
3: I'll give you something for not telling. I'll give you a reward now. Let's see here. Here's something for a kid. A doll.
2: A doll?
3: Yeah. Helen was going to give it to you. I heard her say when she was sorting this stuff. I'll give this to the little Leary girl.
2: That's funny. Mrs. Nesbitt always calls me Margaret.
3: Sure. That's what she said. Margaret. Yeah, you see, it's quite a doll. Old-fashioned. It's made of leather, and the face is china or something. You see?
2: Uh-huh. Thank you, Mr. Nesbitt.
3: It's a reward for not saying anything about Helen being gone, you understand? Now, come on. I'll step on the porch light.
2: Mr. Nesbitt, I saw your dump truck in the lot this morning.
3: What do you mean? Were you in the lot this morning?
2: No, I was home. I looked out the window. Please, Mr. Nesbitt, let go of my arm.
3: You been playing out there today? Answer me!
2: Don't! That hurts! I wasn't playing. It's no fun now with the fort covered up and...
3: The fort? What's that?
2: Nothing. Nothing, Mr. Nesbitt.
3: Tell me what you're talking about.
2: Nothing but that old concrete pipe.
3: You know something. That's why you came here. You've been snooping around that lot and you found out something. What do you know?
2: I don't know anything. Let me go.
4: Come back. Come back, kid. I'll give you something else. I'll give you something else. Come back here. Come back.
2: Mr. Nesbitt yelled because I kicked him and bit his hand. Then I ran, but I heard him run after me. It was dark and quiet and scary on the street, and more scary out there in the lot. I ran straight across the place where I'd heard the screaming, and it was so quiet. And all of a sudden, there was a man in the lot right in front of me.
5: Margaret, stop.
2: Oh, Dad.
5: Margaret, where have you been? Do you have any idea how your mama's worried? Do you know how late it is?
2: Dad, he's after me.
5: We've been up Mr. and down Nesbitt. Alleys and clear down to Clark Street. I was about to call the police.
2: The screaming woman. It's Mrs. Nesbitt who's down there.
5: I'm going to give you a good licking.
2: Mr. Nesbitt killed her, and now he wants to kill me.
5: I've had all of this idiotic talk I can stand.
2: It's true. He said she's gone away, and he was burning her things. You've got to believe.
5: Margaret, that's enough. Now stop it right now. What have you got there? Where did you get that doll?
2: Mr. Nesbitt.
6: Why, I gave it to her, Leary. Kid stopped by the house, and I remembered Helen said she wanted to throw it away.
5: Helen said to throw it away?
2: He's lying, Dad. He gave it to me so I wouldn't tell about her. It was locked up in a box. He didn't have a key. He broke it open.
6: She's a high-strung kid, Leary. All the stuff she was telling me.
2: He's lying, Dad.
5: Why are you lying, Charlie?
4: Lying? Well, how do you get that?
5: Helen was going to give it to Margaret on her birthday. She told me so. It was a present I gave her a long time ago. She wouldn't have thrown it away any more than I'd thrown away the paperweight she gave me. Why are you lying, Charlie?
4: I'm not. Don't look at me like that, Leary. As God is my witness.
2: It's her, Dad. It's the screaming woman.
5: As God is your witness.
4: No! Leary! No!
5: Please, Margaret, run to the house. Phone the police and tell them to hurry. Tell them we've got to dig.

0: Dippy. Everything's fine. 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The screaming woman isn't screaming anymore. They got a lot of people down there digging her up.
1: Hey, swell! Hot dog!
0: And you know what else, Dippy? They uncovered our fort again. And now we'll be able to get the kids and play in it tomorrow.

Suspense, in which Sherry Jackson starred in The Screaming Woman by Ray Bradbury. Next week, the story of a man who tries to escape his past and is faced with no future. We call it Nobody Ever Quits. 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

Suspense is produced and transcribed by Anthony Ellis. Adaptation was by Sylvia Richards. The music was composed by Lucian Marwick and conducted by Wilbur Hatch. Featured in the cast were Pola Winslow, John Daner, Richard Beals, Howard McNear, Joe Cranston, Herb Butterfield, and Eve McVeigh. 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
16: 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Those excellent California wines that can add so much pleasantness to the way you live, to your happiness in entertaining guests, to your enjoyment of everyday meals. Yes, right now a glassful would be very pleasant, as Roma Wines bring you Miss Marcia Hunt as Martha in Pink Camellias, a remarkable tale of suspense.
17: It's not often a woman can look back and see the events of her life like tiny, confused pieces of a jigsaw puzzle, meeting finally and neatly to form one picture. I can do that tonight. I can see so clearly, and I must make you see, too. If only I have time, if only I have enough moments left. The years I spent with Aunt Abby were long and dull. She was an invalid. Her heart was bad. So she lay in her bed day after day, making the most of it, ordering and complaining. Well, I was an orphan, helpless, so what could I do? Aunt Abby took me in, and I worked for my keep. Worked hard. It was I who kept the house running. I who went into the village 2 miles away to buy the cakes and candy she grew fat on. It was I who sat by her bed and read the sickening love stories to her. I bore the brunt of her frenzy at being old and ill and unwanted by men. And it made her happy to see me grow more afraid and less attractive. Then, about a year ago, one afternoon when we were having tea.
18: Martha, these aren't the cakes I like. Really, you are stupid. It was the little chocolate ones I wanted, the ones with the center scooped out and the frosting inside.
17: They didn't have any, Aunt Abby. I asked for them.
18: Well, if they can't do better than this, we'll change to another pastry shop. Caramel icing. Ugh.
17: Shall I begin reading now, Aunt Abby?
18: I don't think much of this candy either. Oh, here's a piece I like at last. Read? Oh, no, Martha, not now. I have some news for you.
17: News?
18: Yes. We're going to have a guest. A young man. Does that excite you?
17: Who, Aunt Abby?
18: Oh, Martha, you are a cold fish. Well, as a matter of fact, he's a relative of yours. A very distant one, and not really a blood relative at all. He's my second husband's sister's son. Let's see. Well, what does that make him to you?
17: Why, I suppose
18: he's my... Oh, never mind figuring it out. You are so literal.
17: When is he coming?
18: Just a minute. I'll look in his letter again. Let's see now. Yes, I thought so. It's the day after tomorrow he'll be here.
17: Shall I tell John to see that there's a room ready for him?
18: Yes, do. Oh, dear. This silly boy, Neil. He says here my second husband talked about me all the time. I guess poor Walter never did get over me.
17: How old is he?
18: Neil? 35-ish, I'd say. He was about 20 the last time I saw him. Too handsome to believe. But don't you go getting ideas about him, miss. Whether he's handsome or not, I don't want you making a fool of yourself. Anyway, Martha, you're just not the type of woman he'd look at twice.
17: She went into detail. She compared me to herself and told me no man who had known her had ever forgotten her. And I looked at her, lying there, fat and old, with a fleck of chocolate on her chin. Neil came 2 days later. I watched him make over Aunt Abby. I watched him hold her hand too long and smile too sweetly at her. And I knew from the first moment that Neil Garson was weak and without a shred of principle. I knew he wanted something from Aunt Abby, and that he would flatter her and fawn on her until he got what he wanted. But I also knew that for the first time in my life I was in love, as foolishly in love as a heroine in one of the cheap love stories I had to read aloud.
18: Well, that'll do for today. I do wish, Martha, that you could learn to read with some expression.
17: I'm sorry, Aunt Abby. I'm no actress.
18: You're the dullest girl. Oh,
16: I think she does very well, Abby. And I don't think she's dull.
18: Of course she is.
16: No, I think she has great depths, unexpected depths.
18: You're talking like a fool, Neil.
19: Do you want me to do anything else for you, Aunt Abby?
18: No, you can leave now. You do get on my nerves sometimes.
20: Oh, just a minute, Martha. Why is it you always wear your hair pulled back so tightly?
19: My hair?
20: It would look wonderful falling to your shoulders. It's a beautiful shade of red, you know. Like a mother's, isn't it, Abby?
18: Neil.
19: My mother? How do you know anything about my mother? Why, even
20: Abby
19: I never...
20: told me about her. Showed me a picture, too.
19: But, Aunt Abby, you never showed me a picture of her. Where is it?
18: Back in the trunk where it belongs. Now, Neil, my dear, would you please leave us alone? I have something to discuss with Martha.
19: But, please,
20: no,
19: I'd like to see
20: Abby.
19: It. I've never seen...
18: Now, Missy, I have something to tell you that I don't expect you to like.
19: Yes?
18: You know that Neil is a writer?
19: No, I didn't know.
18: His things are very artistic. He's read some to me. Oh, but of course, it's hard to make a living when you write things that most people are too stupid to appreciate.
19: Yes, I guess it would be.
18: Well, I've decided that he shall have his chance to do what he wants to do without having to worry about scrabbling for a living. I've left him half my estate.
19: Only half?
18: Don't be sarcastic, Martha. There'll be plenty for you.
19: Of course there will. I don't need much. I'd have no way to spend a great deal of money.
18: I do believe you mean it. But you're right. You'll just go along the same way after I've gone. You'll certainly never marry.
19: No. No, I won't marry. Aunt Abby, my mother wasn't plain like I am, was she? She was beautiful, wasn't she?
18: Ah, you're going to start that again.
19: But why won't you tell me about her?
18: Because she wasn't like us. She didn't fit into our family at all. No, you're not like her, Martha. And you can get down on your knees and thank heaven that you're not.
19: It was after dinner that night. Neil asked me for the first time to walk in the garden with him. I wasn't fool enough to believe that it was for any romantic reason, but I snatched at the chance to be alone with him.
20: Let's sit on that bench by the birch tree.
19: All right.
20: There. Nice night.
19: Mm-hmm.
20: Cigarette?
19: No, thank you.
20: Well, don't mind if I smoke. Ah, this is a nice spot.
19: Yes.
20: Abby tells me you know about the will.
19: Yes.
20: How do you feel about it?
19: Well, I hadn't thought. There's enough left for me.
20: Is that all you want? Just enough?
19: What else would I want?
20: You could be beautiful, you know.
19: Oh, you're teasing me.
20: If only I had money. Or if you had. Or even better, if both of us had. I'd teach you how to get some fun out of life.
19: You would?
20: Would you like having me teach you, Martha?
19: Oh, I... There's no use talking about it. Neither of us has any money and probably won't have for years.
20: How bad is her heart, really?
19: As bad as it's been since I've known her. She could die any minute, or she could live for years.
20: Yes, I suppose she could. Flowers are lovely out here. Garden is good.
19: Yes, Bennett's worked for Aunt Abby for years. He loves the place.
20: I was in the greenhouse the other day when Bennett was getting out some of that stuff to put around the rose bushes. Arsenic compound, it was. That's why the roses are so perfect. Seems the poison kills all the worms.
19: Yes.
20: You ought to wear flowers, Martha. You'd be lovely with camellias in your hair. I must get you some. Oh, but then that would be silly, wouldn't it? For me to go all the way into town to buy you flowers when the greenhouse is full of them. But I'd like to see them in your hair.
19: Maybe I'll wear some someday, Neil.
20: You'll be lovely, Martha.
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17: I've never felt so alive as I was planning my first murder. Neil noticed the change in me, the new confidence in myself. He was fascinated. He was afraid of me, and yet he had to be with me. He was weak, Neil was. He was too weak to do his own murder. But I was strong enough.
18: It's about time you showed up. I sent for you a half hour ago.
17: What did you want, Aunt Abby?
18: For heaven's sake, take these roses and put them over on the other table. Oh, that's better. They were smothering. Bennett brought them in this morning. Really, we must get rid of him. He's so old, he depresses me. I hinted to him this morning that it was time for him to go, but you'd better make it definite at the end of the month. I like young people around me.
17: All right, Aunt Abby.
18: And if it's not too much trouble, miss, I wish you'd go into town this morning and get me some of my little cakes.
17: I intended to.
18: Well, I'm surprised to hear it. You've been mooning around here lately like a lovesick calf. Never doing anything for me.
17: Yes, Aunt Abby.
18: Any funny business and you can get out and get a job or you'll really have to work. I've made things too easy for you.
17: Yes, Aunt Abby.
18: And when you go into town, try to get the cakes I like for once.
17: Oh, yes. I'll be very careful to get them, Aunt Abby. The little chocolate ones with the icing in the center. The cakes she loved best. The icing in the little hole in the center was soft and chocolate brown. The arsenic lightened it hardly at all, but then it took so little. Hardly more than enough to kill one of the worms on the rose bushes. I dressed carefully that day. I wore a dress that made my eyes green and brought out the red of my hair. I have never looked so well. Just before I got the tea tray lunch, I walked out to the greenhouse and picked two camellias of the faintest pink. They looked lovely in my hair.
18: Well, where have you been?
17: Here's your tea, Aunt Abby.
18: I've waited long enough. But you got so few cakes. Only enough for today. Honestly, Martha, I have few enough pleasures in life. I should think you'd show me some what's in that dish? Strawberries?
17: Yes, Bennett sent them in for you. Oh. They're the first of the season.
18: He's trying to get around me so he can stay. Well, it'll do him no good. But put plenty of cream on them. That's it. And a cake, Martha.
17: Here you are, Aunt Abby.
18: Where's Neil?
17: He's working. He'll be in later.
18: Is this all the strawberries?
17: Yes, but Bennett said there would be more in a few days if you want them. He has them set up in boxes in the greenhouse.
18: Just one more cake, Martha. That's it. Why are you all dressed up?
17: I'm not.
18: It won't do you any good. You'll never get him. You... Martha!
17: You see, Aunt Abby? You didn't run out of your cakes. There were plenty there. All you'll ever want.
19: was no investigation into Aunt Abby's death. It was surprising, the doctor said, that she hadn't been carried off by a heart attack before. There were no surprises in the will. She had left small bequests to the servants and the rest of the estate to be divided between Neil and me. Very soon now we'd have our money. And I'd have Neil. I had a hold over him now, for the knowledge of murder shared is a stronger bond as love. For a while, Neil was in the best of spirits. But gradually, as we waited for the money, he changed.
0: A few more days in this house and I'll go off my head. Nothing to do but sit around these gloomy rooms and read musty old books.
19: You're jumpy, Neil.
0: Well, what if I am? There are things that would make anyone jumpy.
19: I know.
0: You don't know. You like remembering. When that little smile comes on your face, I know you're remembering.
19: Shh. John's coming.
0: What do you want, John? Well, put it down here.
21: Beg pardon, Miss Martha.
19: Yes, John.
21: I thought I'd better speak to you about Bennett.
19: Bennett? What about him, John?
21: Well, he hasn't been himself, you might say, since your aunt died. I don't know the last time I saw him eat a mouthful of food. He just sits and stares into space, and today's down on his back.
19: Really sick?
21: Half starved, I'd say, miss. And brooding about something.
19: Brooding?
21: I don't know what about, miss. He doesn't talk.
19: Oh, I'll call the doctor. And I'll go out and see him myself. Thank you, John.
21: Yes, miss. I'll tell him you're coming.
0: Bennett knows.
21: Shh.
19: Don't be a fool. Of course he doesn't know. No one saw me in the greenhouse.
0: He knows, I tell you.
19: I'll go and talk to him. Maybe I'll take him some hot soup.
0: You're kind, Martha. You're so kind. But he won't drink your soup. He knows.
22: Oh, I'm sorry I can't get up, miss. It was good of you to come.
19: The doctor will be in to see you tomorrow, Bennett. But can't I do something for you now? Is there something you'd like to eat?
22: No, thank you, miss. No, thank you.
19: Is something bothering you, Bennett? Would you like to tell me about it?
22: Your aunt was going to let me go. After all these years, she as good as told me I was through.
19: Oh, but she left you enough to live on.
22: She was going to take my flowers away, but she didn't manage it. She died before she could get rid of me.
19: Yes.
22: Yes. That poison works fast on bugs in the garden, don't it, miss?
19: Yes, it does.
22: Did it, work fast on her too, miss?
19: Bennett.
22: It just came to me all at once. The stuff was out in plain sight there.
19: Bennett, you can take care of the flowers for as long as you live. I won't sell the house.
22: I am too tired, Miss Martha. But I feel better for talking to you. You and I are the only ones that know. Oh, your aunt was a mean woman, miss. I didn't care much for her. She never paid any attention to how pretty the flowers was. The only time she was ever nice to me was when I took her something I'd grown for her to eat. Oh, don't feel bad about her, miss. Her and the bugs. They should have been killed.
19: I sat up with Bennett all night until he died. He didn't speak of my aunt or the poison again, and I never knew how he had guessed. Bennett's death did something strange to Neil. It made him really hate me. I've been looking for you, Neil.
0: I wish I never had to see you again. What kind of poison did you use on old Bennett?
19: I've told you 1,000 times I didn't kill him.
0: You make my skin crawl, Martha.
19: That's too bad, because you're going to have to be around me for the rest of your life.
0: I've been thinking, Martha.
19: Yes?
0: I'm getting out now.
19: You'd better wait until things are settled.
0: I've thought things out, Martha. I had nothing to do with Abby's death. There's no way they could prove I had.
19: They could prove it as well about you as about me, Neil.
0: I'd tell them you did it. I'd tell them just how you did it.
19: No. You're the logical one to suspect. You're the one who came here and made a hateful old woman decide to leave you a fortune. If I'd been after the money, I could have killed her long ago and got twice as much. Oh, no, Neil. You mustn't tell the police anything. They might hang you for it.
0: Not when they learned about your mother.
19: My mother?
0: Yes, that beautiful mother of yours. And you're like her, Martha. You're so like her, with your hair down around your shoulders and the pale pink camellias pinned in it. That lovely mother who killed your father and herself. That beautiful, insane mother.
19: Even in the first moment of shock, I knew it was true. Neil wasn't lying. That was why I had never been told about my mother. That was why murder had seemed so right and easy for me to do. Neil thought now he was the leader once again. I let him think it. I pulled my hair tight at the back of my head and shrank back into the colorless woman who couldn't possibly be a threat.
0: Say, Martha?
19: Yes?
0: Come in here a moment, will you?
19: What is it, Neil?
0: I wish you'd ask around and find a good doctor for me to see. I'm having trouble with my eyes.
19: Just enough to make his eyes burn and smart. Just enough to make a little rash come out on his skin. Not enough yet to let him know he was dying. The night came, though, when I decided to finish my work. Tonight, I planned a wonderful meal. Squab and wild rice and strawberries from the greenhouse. We had coffee in the drawing room. Neil took sugar in his. Neil took sugar that was loaded with death. I drank my coffee black. Another cup, Neil.
0: Thanks. I don't expect to sleep anyway, Martha.
19: Why don't you?
0: I'll be thinking about you and how beautiful you look. I'm glad you made yourself lovely for me.
19: I'm happy you think I'm lovely.
0: Are we friends again?
19: Of course.
0: I'm sorry I had to be so rough on you, but you were getting out of hand there, you know.
19: Maybe I was.
0: I just want you to know, Martha, that I've never felt about any woman the way I feel about you. If things had been different...
19: I thought I sickened you.
0: I was afraid of you, the way you were then. You were so cold.
19: I wasn't cold. I loved you very much.
0: And now?
19: I don't feel quite the same.
0: It's too bad. We would have been wonderful together. But you can understand how I feel, can't you? I mean, knowing about...
19: Yes, I can understand. What's the matter?
0: The pain. Nothing.
19: Oh, dear.
0: What is it?
19: I knew I'd forget something.
0: Oh, what's that?
19: Flowers for my hair. Oh, well, there are some over here in this vase. I brought them in this afternoon. There. Do they look all right, Neil? I haven't a mirror.
0: Why, yes, they're... But they're like the ones you...
19: They're camellias. My favorite flower. These are the last of the pink ones.
0: Pink camellias?
19: You look so strange, Neil. What is it?
0: You look like you did just before...
19: Before I killed Aunt Abby?
0: Yes.
19: I seem to look my best when I'm killing someone.
0: Martha.
19: But of course, Neil, you're dying. You've been dying for a long time. But it hurts now, doesn't it? It burns, doesn't it?
0: Martha. Help.
19: I can never feel this way again, Neil. I can never love anyone the way I loved you. And I can never hate the way I've come to hate you. It makes it more exciting to really hate the person you kill. I didn't hate Aunt Abby, you know.
0: Martha, no.
19: I despised her, that was all. I think you have to love someone before you can hate. Aunt Abby was the first person I killed, so I was interested in watching her die. Oh, but it wasn't like this. And she didn't know that I was the one who brought death to her. You know, though, don't you, Neil? You know. Neil? Neil? Oh, but it didn't take very long. It didn't take long at all. I finished eating my strawberries, then I left him, crumpled there in the drawing room. John would find him and call the police. But it was while I was walking up the stairs to my room that I knew I wouldn't be able to tell them how I had worked things out. I had intended to be here to tell them. I thought I would have years of life in a quiet little room where I could remember everything. They don't execute the insane, you know. But as I was walking up the stairs, I knew I wouldn't have years. I knew I only had a little time. Bennett. Bennett and his strawberries. Bennett killed Aunt Abby, too. Just the way I would have done it myself. I know how he felt as he took the little green stems off the strawberries and worked the poison in where the fruit was white against the deep pink. He must have been happy as he worked. I know how he felt because I'm like him, like that frail little man, and I'm like my mother. All people who kill are alike. I should have known Bennett was like me. If I had known, I wouldn't be dying now. I'd have all the years to remember in. And Abby will be pleased at the way things happened, and Neil will laugh. Neil.

Suspense. 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Made in California for enjoyment throughout the world. Before we hear again from Marcia Hunt, the star of Pink Camellias, tonight's suspense play, this is Truman Bradley for Roma Wines. Before you enjoy suspense again, New Year's Eve will have come and gone. Make this the first New Year of peace in 5 long years, a New Year to remember with the gay continental smartness of Roma, California champagne. Shimmering, pale gold, brilliantly bubbling, Roma champagne adds life, distinction to any party. Serve Roma champagne with dinner or at any time. And for a magnificent Roma champagne cocktail, try this simple recipe. A cube of sugar, a dash of bitters, fill with chilled Roma champagne, and you have a superb taste treat. While you can, get several bottles of Roma champagne tomorrow. No other spot.

0: This is Marcia Hunt. It has been a great pleasure to appear for the suspense audience. Next Thursday, Mr. Paul Henreid will appear as a man who waits for 20 years to commit a murder and then commits it in such a way that the law cannot touch him. Sound like the perfect crime to you? Well, we'll all have to listen to find out. In the meantime, a most happy new year to you from all of us here.
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4: This is the man in black, here for the Roma Wine Company of Fresno, California, to introduce this weekly half hour of Suspense. Tonight from Hollywood, Roma Wines bring you a star, Miss Lucille Ball, who appears tonight as a Broadway lady, whom you may have often seen if you are a devotee of musical comedy. She is the third one from the left in the chorus line. And so with this little lady's narrative about the 10 grand, and with the performance of Lucille Ball as Miss Gigi Lewis, we again hope to keep you in suspense.

Well, on this particular night, I'm standing in front of the Broadway Lindy's with my nose practically pasted against the window. It's late and I'm hungry. I've been pounding the pavements all day doing the rounds of the manager's offices. You'd think a good hoofer like I ought to be able to land something with all the shows on the big street. But here I am, standing like General Sherman's statue in front of Lindy's, looking at the pasted-up menu and mentally overindulging in a big, thick, juicy T-bone steak smothered with onions. That comfortable crowd inside there can toy politely with their chicken sandwiches and their shrimp cocktails for all I care. Just give me a T-bone smothered with onions. Here I am with 5 cents in my handbag, literally. Enough for the ride home in the subway, no extra charge for the empty stomach. Well, anyway, I could take my shoes off when I get in the subway. I turn around and give Lindy's one last sorrowful gander and then make for the subway entrance. It's just the time the shows are letting out. Plenty of people from the taxi set are taking the subway home these nights, being short on tires and gas. So I get in that Times Square jam that looks like 5 o'clock p.m. and feels like a Russian pincers movement on the Polish border. I'm getting shoved toward the turnstile, so I quick try to get my handbag open to reach for that lonesome nickel. All of a sudden, I feel something jerk out of my hand. My bag is gone. I try to yell, "Stop! Hey, hey, stop!" I twist around and see somebody, a little guy with short bow legs, running toward the stairs. "Stop that guy! Stop that guy! He's got my purse!" "Stop him!" I'm trying to break out of the mob and after the purse snatcher, but I'm like the ace of spades being dealt off the bottom of the pack. When I'm finally in the clear a little, I see a tall guy running after that little guy who has my purse. They both disappear around the corner and up the steps. There's plenty of commotion in the crowd. You'd think there was $1 million in my handbag for all the fuss they're making. But I don't stop to think about anything except that I lost my fare home. I take out after the tall guy. When I get to the foot of the stairs, the tall guy...

0: down again. And he's got my bag in his hand. He's smiling a big, wide smile at me, and I'm gazing gratefully up into his big brown eyes and noticing the way his hairline ain't receding any. Just the guy to go around rescuing ladies in distress. Regular Sir Galahad or somebody.
1: Is this yours, missy?
0: Yeah. Gee, how can I ever thank you?
1: Think nothing of it. Here you are.
0: What about the guy, the thief?
1: Oh, there was a cop on the street. He'll take care of him. What about you? You're all right, aren't you?
0: Oh, sure, sure, I'm all right.
1: You look kind of pale. I guess it would have been pretty tough to lose your purse that way, especially this late at night.
0: Oh, I don't know why you bothered, really. Nothing but a nickel in it, anyway. I don't carry much with me when I'm out at night.
1: A nickel will get you home.
0: He's smiling at me again, and my heart's saying, oh, brother. We both start towards the mob at the turnstile, and I'm busy hoping he's going my way so we can sort of get better acquainted, you know?
1: Well, good night. Hang on to that pocketbook now.
0: Well, aren't you, Well, good night. I'm caught in that mob at the turnstile again, and the train's coming in. Somehow, the way you do in crowds, I lose sight of him. And I gotta concentrate on digging out that nickel to put in the slot. I open up my bag and find the nickel all right, and then my heart almost stops. There in my handbag sits a great big wad of bills, folding money, cash. I managed to get the nickel in the slot and get myself through to the platform and on the train, all the while hanging onto that bag as if there were 10 grand in it. $10,000. Gee, it could be that much. The roll is big enough. My head's going around in crazy circles. The door's closed behind me and everybody in the car is rushing to find a seat. Over the noise, I hear some contented soul whistling. I grab a seat next to a fat man who's taking up most of it. I sit there hanging onto my bag, not daring to look inside. I tell myself I'm dreaming. There's not really a big roll of bills in there. Extreme hunger is giving me the DTs. How would I get a bankroll as big as your fist? What am I doing with money? Then I remember the purse snatcher. He must have put it there. But why? The fat guy next to me tries to drum up a conversation.
2: Nice night, ain't it?
0: Yeah, cold.
2: You the young lady what got her purse snatched?
0: Yeah.
2: Lucky thing you got it back, ain't it?
0: Yeah, very lucky.
2: I always say it ain't good for a young lady, especially a nice-looking dame like you, to carry a lot of money around when she's out nights.
0: Huh? What makes you think I got a lot of money?
2: Well, the way you carried on when that fella snatched your purse.
0: Oh, yeah. I'm showing this fat palooka by my attitude that I don't go for conversing. I'm sitting there looking straight at the wall ads, and the one across from me is a big photo in natural color of Miss Subway in 1944. A Brooklyn girl, all dressed up and dripping with furs, probably wearing Chanel No. 5. Money. All the money I need. No more pounding the pavements and waiting in outer offices for some two-bit job in a show that's due to close opening night. Clothes. A fur, maybe. Chanel No. 5, maybe. An apartment downtown with a switchboard to announce people instead of a fifth-floor walk-up in the Bronx. Food. T-bone steak smothered in onions. Just walk right in and order it. Fun. Maybe go to a nightclub and... Say, though, maybe it's counterfeit dough. Maybe.
2: See those guys coming through? They're cops.
0: How do you know? They might be the Rover boys.
2: I can spot a plainclothes dick in a minute. They all look alike. They all got a certain purse and knife.
0: Well, that don't prove they're dicks.
2: I don't know. Maybe it's the way they part their hairs.
0: Plainclothesmen. Looking for something, hmm? Hot money, maybe. So, suppose I'm found with it. How am I going to prove somebody planted it on me? I can see them laughing at that one now. That's a good one. Ha, ha, ha. She didn't steal the dough. Honest. She just found it in her purse. Ha, ha. That's a good one. Lock her up. 25 years.
2: Well, good night, little lady. I'm getting off here. This your stop?
0: No, thanks. I go further uptown.
2: Well, good night. I'm certainly glad you found your voice.
0: Good night, Fatso. The Rover boys pass on through, and I decide to sneak another look at my bag. I open it up very carefully. The bankroll's there, all right. Some of the bills are in big denominations, too. There could be 10 grand, and it looks like the real thing. But there's also something else, something I didn't see before, a piece of paper stuffed into the roll. I reach in and get it, looking around to see if I'm being watched. All I see in the car are sleepy people, so I unfold the paper and read what's scribbled on it. Get off at 161st Street and follow Yankee Doodle. That don't make sense. What's Yankee Doodle got to do with it? I get up and I'm making for the door when I hear it. And then I remember I've been hearing that whistling right along and didn't notice it. I back into the first empty seat and prepare to do some thinking. Somebody in this car wants that bankroll again. Could it be Sir Galahad? I just can't bear to think of him as a criminal type, but he was awful quick to go chasing after my purse. And he could have been in this car all along without me seeing him. I try to get a quick look around, but there's people in the aisles. And a dear little old lady's pushing her way forward. She sits down next to me.
3: I was sitting next to a man who kept snoring. Do you mind if I sit here?
0: No, not at all.
3: I didn't know there could be so much confusion in the subway this late at night.
0: In New York, you get confusion 24 hours a day.
3: Well, I guess I'm just not used to it, that's all.
0: Say, you look like there's something wrong. What's the matter? Do you feel sick?
3: I'm all right. Oh.
0: Hey, she's passed out. Won't somebody help me? This woman's sick.
4: Here, give her a slug of this. This'll bring her to.
0: Thanks, that's swell. Now look, lady, just take a swallow. It won't hurt you. Go on, swallow it. That's it.
3: Oh, I'm terribly sorry, really.
0: Forget it. How do you feel?
3: I can't imagine what happened. All at once, everything seemed to whirl around.
0: Sure you're all right now?
3: I'll be fine in just a moment.
0: Here's your medicine, mister. Thanks.
4: It's okay.
3: You're awfully kind. I didn't think people were so kind in a big city like this.
0: You better take it easy now. Where do you get off?
3: What's that?
0: Where do you get off?
3: Oh, 169th Street. That's where my sister lives. I'm visiting her, you see, and I just thought I'd go downtown tonight and see a show and have a good time. Evelyn told me how to go on the subway, and everything was fine until just now.
0: You're not hungry or anything?
3: Oh, no. It's not that. I have plenty of money. At least I did have.
0: Yeah? What happened to your money?
3: Somebody stole my life savings.
0: No, not really. Who'd do a thing like that?
3: Eh?
0: Who'd do a thing like that?
3: Thing like that? Oh, I don't worry about it, you understand. I'll get the money back.
0: How?
3: Well, don't you remember the old saying? It takes a thief to catch a thief.
0: I suppose so.
3: Yes. Well, that's just how I plan to catch the person who stole my money.
0: How much did you lose?
3: What's that?
0: How much did you lose?
3: Oh, lose. Well, I had been saving it all my life, and there was at least, well, $10,000.
0: Gee, that's too bad. Well, am I going to give it back to her if it turns out to be her money? How do I know she's not pulling a fast one? I remember that in shows it's always the dear old lady who fakes a faint to get sympathy when she's really the brains of the mob. Yeah. I noticed she got a big gulp from the bottle while she had the chance. Well, supposing she is on the level, would I give her the money when I have it here? $10,000? And me practically in the lap of luxury? Would I?
3: Oh, my.
0: Listen, do you know how to whistle?
3: What a strange thing to ask me. As a matter of fact, yes, I do.
0: Well, I'm awfully fond of whistling.
3: You are? Mm-hmm. Are you? Well, you know, I was judged the champion whistler of the Ladies' Auxiliary at church back home.
0: Well, isn't that nice?
3: Yes.
0: Won't you whistle something for me?
3: Oh, well, I couldn't. Not here. People would turn around and look at me.
0: Well, you already caused quite a stir when you fainted.
3: Oh, did I?
0: Mm-hmm.
3: Well, then, what would you like to hear?
0: Yankee Doodle.
3: Well, I'll try.

0: Uh-huh. That's fine. But I guess it doesn't prove anything.
1: I beg your pardon?
0: I meant, how was it you say you lost all that money?
1: Oh, the money. That, why, the bank teller back home just ran off with the savings of practically everybody in town.
0: Oh, it happened back home, huh? When?
1: Well, now, let me see. Why, it must have been five... No. It was just about 6 years ago.
0: Oh.
1: Yes, and why do you ask me?
0: Well, I just thought maybe you were... I thought you might have just lost it tonight, the way you talk.
1: Well, I hope I didn't alarm you, but I just keep knowing I'm going to get that money back someday.
0: Yeah, I'm sure you will.
1: Oh, listen. Somebody else is whistling Yankee Doodle now. That's very fine whistling, too.
0: Isn't it, though?
1: Yes.
0: Yeah, and this time it's no old lady. I got an idea it's somebody who just possibly could have a slight case of murder on his mind.
2: 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Tonight's adventure in Suspense.
3: 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And now it is with pleasure that we bring back to our soundstage Lucille Ball in The Ten Grand, a tale well calculated to keep you in suspense.
0: Well, this is it.
1: Oh, must have been dozing. Is this your station?
0: Yeah, and the next stop is yours. Don't fall asleep and miss it now.
1: Well, I won't. You've been very kind. I do want to thank you.
0: Don't think nothing of it. Well, good night.
1: Good night, my dear. Now be careful crossing the street.
0: Sure, don't worry. I'll be plenty careful. I get off the train. Stand for a minute on the platform looking around. I don't see Sir Galahad, but he could have gone through to another car and come out down the line. Several guys are on the platform, and they all hurry up the steps of the street. I go up, too. I look ahead at the block I have to travel. Then I hear it again, in the darkness of the street. I can't tell exactly where it's coming from, but I'm standing in the light, and whoever's after me has a pretty perfect target. I walk away, hugging my purse and shaking like six hangovers. I tell myself that pretty soon Yankee Doodle will grab me and take the money. Any second now. He wouldn't need to kill me. I haven't seen him, so I can't identify him. He could just take the money and leave. But suppose he enjoys killing people. Suppose he gets panicky all of a sudden and his finger slips on the trigger. Suppose he's a maniac. I think about screaming, But nobody'd hear me in time because screaming probably makes Yankee Doodle's trigger finger tremble. Why doesn't he do something? Why doesn't he take the money away from me and get it over with? Does he want me to offer it to him on a gold platter? Uh-uh. Not Gigi. She's got a T-bone steak smothered in onions waiting for her if she ever gets out of this in one piece. But now I'm getting toward the next corner and there's a dim street lamp on the other side. I see him. That's strange. He's been walking ahead of me all this time. Then I hear something else. Footsteps. Somebody behind me. Now listen. That doesn't sound like the tread of somebody hurrying home to the little woman. That's a steady tread of somebody trailing somebody. I don't know how I know it, but I know it. There's Yankee Doodle up ahead, but here's also somebody behind me I don't like just by instinct. I'm sandwiched. I'm the ham between two slices of rye. Now listen again. He's getting closer. By the time I reach the corner, he'll catch up with me. I try walking faster. He's walking faster, too. I turn around. I can see his dark shape behind me with a distant street lamp back of him. Then I see something else. Back away, across the street, is another man, walking fast. Now I got three of them. I'm in a triple-decker sandwich now. I want to scream. I want to yell, help! But my heart's got all mixed up in my larynx somehow, and I know I'd never be able to project my voice past the next crack on the sidewalk. They're catching up to me fast. If this is the end, sister, this is it. I'm already imagining the cold steel in my back, and then...

0: The two boys walk right on past me. Don't even give me a tumble. They're making time, and as the one on my side gets ahead of me, I see him nod to the one across the street. They're not tailing me. They're after Yankee Doodle. They heard him whistle, and they'll be catching up with him any minute now. I heave a big sigh of relief and consider a quick exit back to the subway with my 10 grand. I can just barely see the two of them as they come close to the next street lamp. They could be plainclothesmen, but I don't think so somehow. In that case, they got an illegal desire to get something they think Yankee Doodle's got. Or maybe Yankee Doodle's illegal part of the deal. Suppose he turns out to be Sir Galahad. It's pretty confusing, and I ain't happy about it either way. But something, I don't know what, makes me take after the two Rover boys instead of going my own way while I got the chance. I look up ahead. Yankee Doodle's a block away now, and he stops for a second under a streetlight. He's listening. I can tell that, even though he's too far away for me to tell if he's Sir Galahad. Then quickly, he disappears into the shadows again. I'm trying to keep my heels from clicking too loud, but they sound like drum beats, so I take my shoes off quick. The Rover boys are up on the corner now, but I'm making it by the time they're halfway down the next block. The street lamp must have burned out along here because it's blacker than a Schiaparelli dinner dress. If only a police car would come by or something. Maybe Winchell would be cruising with the boys, yeah, and then he'd give me a plug in his column and it'd be easy for me to get a job. Oh, what am I thinking about things like that for now? Besides, there ain't a car on the street. There hasn't been one since I got off the subway. Suddenly, out of the blackness, a hand grabs my arm. Another covers my mouth.
1: Be quiet. Don't scream. It's me. Here, let's get down in the stairway where they can't see us against the light. Now.
0: You didn't need to choke me.
1: Shh. They'll come back this way in a minute. As soon as they found out they'd lost me.
0: How'd you get here? I thought you was way ahead of them.
1: I was. I ducked in here and let them pass. Are you with me?
0: Why should I be?
1: It's my life or theirs.
0: So what?
1: I got your purse back for you.
0: Yeah, Sir Galahad.
1: You got my money.
0: It could be their money.
1: Yes, but it isn't.
0: Wait, they're coming back. I got an idea. I'll step out and say something, and you...
1: All right. Get up there quick. They're coming.
0: Well, hiya, boys. Fancy seeing you here. Nice night, ain't it?
2: Never mind, sister. We ain't got time to chat.
0: Well, you needn't blind me with that flashlight. I just wanted to pass the time of day.
2: Well, it ain't that time of day, so step aside and let... Hey, what you...
0: Oh. Hey, he was trying to get up.
1: Let's make sure they're really out.
0: Are you kidding? They're both out farther than the 12-mile limit.
1: Then let's get away from here fast. Come on.
0: Wait a minute.
1: What's the matter? You don't want to be picked up around here, do you?
0: Well, I got to put my shoes on first, don't I? Say, do you know I broke my heel on that heel? So, here we are, 15 minutes later, sitting in an all-night restaurant after running practically 12 blocks and me forgetting all about the fact my feet was killing me a couple hours ago. Sir Galahad's breathing just like normal, but I'm still sounding like a pair of bellows trying to catch my wind. He's looking at me and laughing in a nice way, and I don't mind.
2: You know, what you need is a little regular exercise. It would get you in condition.
0: A nice, steady job hoofing somewhere will do that for me.
2: I wonder how long it will be before the cops find those guys.
0: Maybe you ought to report it first, just to be on the safe side.
2: No. It would be too dangerous. I have to get rid of the money first.
0: Oh.
2: No, I did not rob a bank.
0: Well, there's other illegal ways to get 10 grand.
2: Here comes the waitress. Better order, and then we can talk, eh?
0: I can't believe I'm really going to get a steak inside of me instead of hot lead.
2: Wait until you see what the steak's like before you feel too happy.
0: Know what you want yet? Yeah, a long time ago. T-bone steak, rare, smothered in onions.
2: Make it two, please.
3: Two T's, rare and buried.
0: All right, shoot. What am I saying?
2: I'm a Greek.
0: Yeah?
2: I came over here when I was about 15. My father and mother are still in Athens. I couldn't get them out of the country when the Italians invaded. So I don't know where they are now.
0: Oh, gee, that's too bad.
2: Oh, I'm like a lot of people over here. I want to do something for my mother country, even though I am a naturalized American. So, in my spare time, I collect contributions from other Greeks living over here.
0: Oh, you mean for the Relief Society?
2: Oh, no, that's different. This money supports the Greek underground. It has to be gotten and sent very quietly because certain people over here would like very much to know who's operating the underground in Greece. You see?
0: Yeah, I'm beginning to. What about the Rover boys?
2: Who?
0: The two kids we lulled to sleep back there.
2: Oh. Well, I can't prove it yet, but I think they're Axis agents. They've been following me ever since I left home this morning. Today was my day off, and I've been making the rounds, collecting.
0: You did pretty well. How much is in that bankroll?
2: $10,415.
0: Oh, boy, you're quite a salesman.
2: I've got a good product to sell. Anyway, I thought I could shake those guys in the subway. But then when you got your purse lifted, I did a little quick thinking and decided the money would be safer with you for a while.
0: Mm.
2: And I do want to thank you.
0: Oh, that's all right. Always glad to help out. Well, I guess you'd like to have your 10 grand back now, huh?
2: You know, in Greece, they have a law that whoever finds money gets to keep 10% as a reward.
0: No kidding!
2: Yes. So the way we'd figure it, you get $1,041.15.
0: Say, that's wonderful. That's a great custom. I wonder why they don't adopt it in America.
2: Well, I guess America has a lot of things that Greece doesn't have. T-bone steaks, for instance.
0: Yeah, that's true. Well, here you are. I hope you get the dough into the right hands.
2: Thank you very, very much. Aren't you going to count out your 10%?
0: Mm-mm. I gotta contribute something to winning the war, ain't I? Say, miss.
3: You want me?
0: Yeah, what happened to them two T-bone steaks?
3: Oh, well, I'm sorry, but when I took your order for the steak, I forgot this was Meatless Tuesday.
0: Oh, no.

0: And so closes the 10 Grand starring Lucille Ball. Tonight's tale of Suspense. 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
2: This is Lucille Ball. 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Well, here's just a few more, and I hope you will give heed to them. Don't let tomorrow go by without buying an extra war bond.
0: Lucille Ball appeared tonight through the courtesy of Metro-Goldwyn-Mayer, producers of The White Cliffs of Dover. Next Thursday, same time, we will present the best-selling novel, The Walls Came Tumbling Down, and Mr. Keenan Wynn will be your star of Suspense!
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4: I've been reading a lot here, and I came across something good the other day. There is a shadowy borderland between hate and love, and there are men who dwell in this land of mixed emotions, loving deeply and fiercely, and yet, at the same time, hating venomously and murderously. I guess I both loved and hated my wife. I was crazy for her, lonely and desperate without her. And at the same time, I wish she'd be killed or die somehow so I wouldn't keep depending on her for the affection I'm always so hungry for.
5: Hello.
4: Hello. Hello, Anna. Anna, this is Johnny.
5: Oh. What do you want? I told you not to bother me.
4: Well, now listen, Anna. I've got to see you.
5: Well, I don't want to see you, Johnny. If I told you once, I told you 100 times, don't phone.
4: Yes, I know, but now wait. This is important. I must talk to you, Anna. Just let me talk to you.
5: Oh, Johnny, listen.
4: Now, listen, please. Let me see you for just a few minutes. Saturday night. After that, if you still want me to stay away, I will. I'll never bother you again.
5: That's what you always say.
4: Oh, listen, honey, won't you? Just let me talk to you. If it's no go, I'll let you have that divorce. All I want is 10 minutes, that's all.
5: You on the level? About the divorce?
4: Yeah, sure.
5: All right, Johnny. Come over at 7 o'clock Saturday, but I might as well tell you now you're wasting your time.
4: Oh, why can't you be reasonable about it, Anna? You know, you and I could...
5: Save your breath, Johnny. You want to see me? All right. I'll see you. 7 o'clock Saturday. Goodbye.
4: It didn't look good. I could feel that all the things I'd saved up to say to her wouldn't work. She hated me, and she'd never have me back again. There's a stubborn streak in me that wouldn't let me give it up. I figured I'd play it as I'd planned it. Then if she wouldn't change her mind, I'd go through with it to the end. Late Saturday afternoon, I went down to Hooper's department store and sauntered over to the jewelry counter.
6: Yes, sir?
4: I'd like to see a wristwatch. Ladies' wristwatch, please.
6: How much would you like to spend?
4: Oh, I don't know. About 200 or so.
6: Oh, well, here you are. 17 jewel movement, 14 carat white gold case set with 10 small diamonds. It's very pretty. And it's reduced from 349 to 225.
4: I say, that's pretty classy.
6: Some girl's going to get a mighty nice surprise.
4: Huh? You like it?
6: Like it. I love it. I wish I had a friend who could buy things like that for me.
4: Now you're kidding me. A beautiful girl like you must have plenty of friends.
6: Oh, not anyone I could really call a friend.
4: I see. This watch. How would you like it if I gave this to you?
6: Just like that, huh?
4: Well, not exactly just like that. First, I'd have to get to know you better.
6: Not from that side of the counter.
4: I know, but you could meet me after you get through with work.
6: Well, I don't leave here till 9.
4: Okay. I could wait until 9. For you.
6: On the 34th Street side. It'll take me about 10 minutes to change my clothes.
4: I'll be there.
6: It's a date. Even if you don't buy the watch.
4: Oh, I told you, I am buying it.
6: Well, I'll have to make out a sales slip. Name, please.
4: Hmm? Oh, James Landry. Yeah, James Landry. What's yours?
6: Joyce. Let's see, that'll be $225 plus tax of 20%, making it $270, and sales tax of $450. $274.50 all told. Your address, please?
4: Oh, you don't need that. It is $270 and $4 and 50 cents. Right?
6: Right. Shall I wrap it?
4: No, no, just like that. 9:10, baby, huh?
6: I'll be there.
4: Yes, the chances were I would be there. I didn't hold out much hope that Anna would listen to me, and if she didn't, well, why not? This Joyce girl was quite a kid. Tall, slim, terrific eyes, pleasant smile. Sure, why not? And besides, she'd work right in with the whole thing. She'd work in swell. I had plenty of time before 7 in my appointment with my wife, so I wandered through the shop. Even bought myself a new robe. After all, you might want to impress someone. I had the robe sent home, and then I dropped into Patty's clam house. When I'd finished coffee, it was time to take the BMT to Anna's. I got there just at 7. It was a little awkward at first, but after a while I got through it. Anna, this last year's just been awful. Oh, you know I'm still crazy about you, and every hour we're apart just makes me feel worse.
5: Is that all you have to say, Johnny?
4: No, let me finish. I admit I've been a heel. I've done everything wrong. You were perfectly right to leave me. All I can say is I'm sorry, and then it won't happen again.
5: Oh,
4: no, Anna, really, I'll turn over a new leaf. You take me back and you'll see. I promise you'll never have any reason to complain.
5: Johnny, you know it'll never work out.
4: Oh, but it will.
5: You've given me your word dozens of times, and always it's the same. I just can't take that sort of thing anymore.
4: You can't be happy living alone like this, in a furnished room, eating out. I still have the apartment. If you come back, you don't have to work either. I've got a swell job now. I'm head mechanic at a big garage.
5: It is.
4: But things can be a lot better than before. We'll have more money.
5: Johnny, I'm not thinking of the money. I make enough to get by.
4: Then why not try it?
5: I just want my peace of mind,
4: Johnny.
5: Oh, but
4: Anna.
5: It hasn't been so bad this last year. At least I don't have to be worrying about where you are nights. If you want to chase the girls, it's not my concern anymore.
4: Not...
5: No, if we get together again, I'll have it all over again. Sitting up and wondering and hating it and hating you and hating myself. No, Johnny, no, not anymore.
4: Oh, but there won't be any more of that, I swear it.
5: No, not until the next time.
4: Oh, gee, Anna, why don't you believe me? Oh, I know I lied about it before, but not this time. It means too much to me this time. I've got to have you back. Look, honey, I brought you something just to show you I do mean it.
5: A watch. It's very nice.
4: Well, put it on, Anna. Go ahead, wear it.
5: That won't do, Johnny. That isn't enough. It's not nearly enough to convince me you're really any different.
4: What more can I say?
5: Nothing. Just forget it, Johnny. Just let me get a divorce and forget all about it. You'll find someone else.
4: Is that why you want a divorce? So you can find someone else?
5: Well, there isn't anyone just now, but I don't see why there shouldn't be.
4: Well, I won't do it. I'll never give you a divorce.
5: Oh.
4: You're my wife, and you're going to stay my wife. Like the preacher said, till death do us part.
5: Well, the preacher was wrong, Johnny. I'm saving my money. When I have enough, I'll get it. You can't keep me tied to you all my
4: life. There's only one thing that'll break up our marriage, and that's your dying.
5: You better go, Johnny. I don't like this kind of talk.
4: Well, I'm warning you, Anna. If you don't come back, I'll kill you.
5: Oh, Johnny, you're bluffing. You can't kill a fly,
4: not
5: you.
4: I'm bluffing,
5: Anna. You're too scared. And besides, the first one the cops would look for would be you. They know all about your threats,
4: yeah.
5: Johnny. You don't scare me any more than you ever did. Now, oh, you better go, please.
4: But this time I'm not bluffing.
5: Wait a minute. Here's your watch, Johnny. Take it back to the store and get your money. Give it to that little redhead. You're still seeing her, aren't you, Johnny?
4: Oh, you think I'm bluffing, huh? Well, you'll see. You'll see if I'm bluffing or not.
6: You know, Mr. Landry, I was sure you wouldn't show up at 9 o'clock.
4: Oh, yeah. What made you think that?
6: Oh, I thought you were giving me a line. Anyone who buys a watch like that must have a girl.
4: Well, I still have it in my pocket.
6: Gosh, then you weren't kidding.
4: Well, why should I kid you, sister? You're too pretty to kid.
6: But you can't mean you're going to give it to me.
4: Sure, why not? If I feel like it.
6: What business are you in? You're not a racketeer, are you?
4: Matter of fact, I'm on the other side of the fence.
6: What do you mean?
4: I'm a private eye.
6: A private eye? Oh, gosh, this is thrilling. Imagine me knowing a real detective.
4: Well, just keep it under your hat. It doesn't do for people to know my business, you know. Makes it harder to tail a crook.
6: Oh, you must have so many exciting things happening to you.
4: No, it's all in a day's work.
6: Are you working on a case now? Are you trying to solve a murder?
4: No. I'm trying to get the goods on a jewel thief.
6: Really?
4: Yeah. This gal, she works for a big diamond cutting firm. The firm hired me.
6: And she's been stealing diamonds?
4: We think so.
6: Well, then why don't you arrest her? My goodness, if someone is stealing diamonds,
4: well, you can't just haul her in. You've got to get the goods on her first.
6: Well, I should think that would be easy. To search her.
4: We arrest her and find nothing, and we can get sued for false arrest.
6: Even if she's a crook?
4: Sure, sure. You got to have the proof first. And I'm out to get it.
6: But how?
4: Can I trust you not to talk?
6: Why, Mr. Landry, you know you can.
4: Jim.
6: Oh, sure, Jim. But tell me about it.
4: Well, you see, there are a lot of things in detective work that crooks don't know about. For example, and this is a secret, remember, we have an X-ray camera.
6: An X-ray camera? What for?
4: Well, suppose we want to see if someone has something hidden in his clothes, you know, a gun or something.
6: Oh, my goodness.
4: Take a picture with this X-ray camera, we know.
6: And then you can use that camera to tell if this woman has the stolen diamonds on her, huh?
4: Sure. Sure, only I can't do it.
6: Why not?
4: I can't get close enough to her. She knows me. Every time she sees me, she ducks.
6: Oh.
4: You see, you got to stand real close with that camera, else it doesn't register.
6: Well, then why don't you hire someone to take the picture? Someone she doesn't know.
4: You can't trust anybody. This camera is so secret that you can't let a stranger handle it.
6: Well, get someone you can trust.
4: What am I going to do? Advertise in the papers for someone I can trust? How would I know I could trust anyone who answered the ad?
6: You could trust me. I could do it for you.
4: Oh, yes, yes, but I wouldn't ask you to. It's dangerous work. If a gang ever found out, they might rub you out.
6: Well, would they have to find out? I could just slip up behind her and take the picture and nobody would know. Unless, of course, they saw the camera.
4: Well, I wouldn't have to see it. I could hide it in a box or something.
6: There you are. I could do it.
4: Oh, but you have a job.
6: I'll take a day off.
4: Hey, you know, that's mighty nice of you. You know, it would mean quite a lot to me.
6: Oh, I'd love to do it.
4: Well, I'd get a big fee if I could get the goods on her. And, of course, I'd pay you for your time.
6: Oh, you wouldn't have to pay me. I'd do it just for friendship.
4: Okay, then. Okay, it's a deal. And just to show you how I feel about it, here. Wrap this around your wrist.
6: The watch. Oh, Jimmy, you don't have to give it to me.
4: Take it, honey. I want you to.
6: Well, anything you say, Jimmy. You're the boss.
4: The next day, I brought home a short piece of 3-inch pipe and a cheese box I picked up in the alley, and I set to work. I got the grenade out. It was a grenade that my cousin Ed gave me when he came back. I used to show it around and say it was a war souvenir I'd picked up in Berlin, although I never got near Germany. In no time at all, I had everything assembled, and I got some wrapping paper. The paper my robe came wrapped in from Hooper's. It was a good double thickness, and I made a neat package of it, tying it securely with string. Through a tiny hole in one end, I left the cord attached to the firing pin stick out of the box. It's going to be kind of tough on Joyce. When that cord was pulled, something was going to happen. And I didn't want to be around when it did.

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0: And now Roma Wines bring back to our Hollywood soundstage Dennis O'Keefe as John Lawrence, with Kathy Lewis as his wife Anna and Lorene Tuttle as Joyce in the X-Ray Camera, a play well calculated to keep you in suspense.

0: Hi. Hi, hop in, Joyce.
1: Hello, Jimmy. Oh, I'm so excited. Did you bring the camera?
0: No, not this time, kid. We don't work that fast.
1: But I took the afternoon off specially.
0: Yes, yes, I know you did. First, we have to do some groundwork.
1: Oh.
0: Later, when we take the picture, you'll have to take another afternoon off.
1: All right, I can do that. What do we do today?
0: Well, I'm going to park the car on the street near this diamond cutting firm. It's down here on Fulton Street. We'll sit in the car until she comes out.
1: Oh, then you'll put the finger on her.
0: That's one way of saying it. You see, I don't want her to see us together and give her ideas.
1: Oh, I know that.
0: She walks up the street to the BMT. You follow her.
1: You mean I tailor? That sounds more professional.
0: Uh-huh, yeah. You tailor. Stick close by just as if you had the camera. Here, take this dummy package I made up for you.
1: What's in this?
0: Nothing. It's just a box wrapped in paper. The camera's real heavy, but this is just for practice.
1: Oh, I see.
0: When you get into the subway, you stand right next to her.
1: Well, suppose she gets a seat.
0: Not at 5 o'clock, she won't. You just make sure you're right behind her.
1: Oh, I'll stick to her, all right. Don't you worry about that.
0: And then you hold the camera like this, the long way, see? Try to hold it steady and pull on this cord I have attached to the inside.
1: What's that for?
0: Well, it trips the shutter on the camera in the box. You see, the camera's all wrapped up, so in order to get at the shutter, I had to tie a cord to it.
1: Oh, I see. Will the camera take a picture from inside the box?
0: It's an X-ray camera, isn't it?
1: Oh, yes, of course, I forgot.
0: And it'll take about 15 seconds for the exposure to be made. You better wait till you're going through the tunnel to Brooklyn before you take the picture. That way, you'll be sure people won't be shoving you, you know, getting in and out of the train.
1: I understand.
0: Then I'll meet you in Brooklyn. You get off at Court Street, and I'll meet you in the St. George Hotel lobby.
1: It's very simple.
0: All you got to remember is to hold the camera still during the 15 seconds it takes to expose the film.
1: Oh, of course. I'll hold it right between us.
0: That's a girl. You're real smart. What time is it?
1: It's just 5 after 5 now by my very favorite watch. Which a beau of mine gave me.
0: And there she comes out of that door. You see her? She's walking up the street. The girl in the blue hat.
1: Oh, I see her.
0: Go on. Go on, get on her tail. I'll see you in Brooklyn later.
1: Leave it to me, Jim. This rehearsal is going to go just perfect. Goodbye.
0: Yeah. Goodbye, honey. I watched her as she hurried up the street after Anna. And I almost regretted that I hadn't given her the real package. But it was better this way. If there were any chinks in the plan, this rehearsal would show them up. I drove over to the bridge and across the river to Brooklyn. She was waiting in the St. George lobby. Ah, how did it go?
1: Swell. I could have held it still for 2 minutes instead of 15 seconds. She was pushed into a corner right in front of me.
0: No hitches?
1: No, nothing. She didn't even complain at the box pushing into her back.
0: Mm-hmm.
1: She's awfully pretty, Jim. Why should a pretty girl like that be mixed up in stealing diamonds?
0: Some people will do anything for money. You know how much she got away with in the last couple of months?
1: A lot?
0: More than $100,000.
1: Wow. Oh, now I see. Will you get much of a reward?
0: $5,000. Maybe 10. And a good slice of that will be yours.
1: Oh, Jim, I don't care about the money. I'm doing this for you.
0: I know, kid. And don't think I don't appreciate it. Now, about the real job. You think you can get off in the store at 4 on Friday?
1: 4 o'clock it is.
0: Great, great. And a little after 5, someone will be in for a mighty big surprise. So Friday, I picked her up in front of the store, and we drove over to the subway. I kissed her, and then I gave her the camera.
1: Is that it?
0: Yeah. Now, be careful of it now. Don't drop it or anything. It's awfully expensive. One of its kind in this country.
1: Gee, it's heavy.
0: Oh, sure it is. It's got batteries in there, an X-ray tube. It's very complicated.
1: It looks just like one of the packages from the store.
0: Yeah, I know. I got it up to look that way so it wouldn't be suspicious. She mustn't know you're carrying a camera.
1: Oh, don't you worry. Nobody would know that. Is this the cord I pulled?
0: Hey, be careful. Don't fool around with that.
1: Well, I wasn't going to pull it now.
0: Well, I just don't want the plate exposed, but when you do pull it all the way. Hard. Give it a real yank.
1: Well, I'll do that. You leave it to me.
0: And remember, the cord is at the back, and you point the front right at her middle. She carries the diamonds around her waist, I'm sure of that.
1: I get it.
0: All right. It's up to you. So long, and good luck, kids.
1: Sure. I'll see you later.
0: I went back to the garage. I hoped I'd get in without the boss seeing me, but old Eagle Eye wouldn't miss anything.
2: Where you been, Johnny?
0: Me? I was out for a cup of coffee.
2: Well, did you have to get out of your coveralls for that? Go on, get back on the job. I promised that green convertible for tomorrow morning.
0: Now, don't worry about it. I've only got about another half hour's work on it. I'll finish it up.
2: Okay, let me know when it's done.
0: Sure, you'll know when it's done. Five o'clock. 5 after 5. 10 after 5. 15 after 5. Finally, 5:30. It was done. Everything was done by now. Go home and wait. I have my alibi. I was under a convertible in the garage when it happened. All I had to do was make sure the boss saw me leave and what time. I finished that job, Mr. Granger.
2: That's fine, Johnny.
0: Of course, you'll be paying me overtime. Got a half hour's overtime coming.
2: Overtime? Like the devil I will. I didn't ask you to stay overtime.
0: Oh, yeah, but you wanted the job done, didn't you?
2: Sure, but not on time and a half.
0: It's only a half an hour.
2: Half an hour? No half an hour. No overtime.
0: Okay. Have it your way.
2: Next time, you quit at 5 like everybody else. Come on, Johnny.
0: I took my time about dinner. It would be some time before the news came through on the radio about the mysterious explosion in the subway. When I reached home, there was a letter waiting for me. I started to shake when I saw the handwriting. It was from Anna. Dear Johnny, I'm sorry I spoke to you the way I did. You had good reason to get angry, and I know you didn't mean what you said. I've been thinking it over, Johnny, and maybe the preacher was right and we should try to make our marriage stick. If you really meant what you said about turning over a new leaf, call me, Johnny. We'll talk about my coming back. I've always loved you, Johnny, in spite of everything, Anna. I broke out in a sweat. I don't know what I hoped or thought. I grabbed for the phone. I couldn't wait for the news to come through on the radio. I had to know.
1: Is this Johnny? Hello, who is it?
0: Oh, she was alive. She hadn't been killed. But Joyce, what happened to her? Why hadn't it gone off? I had to know that too, so I phoned her home.
1: Hello?
0: Is this Joyce?
1: Jim! Oh, Jim, I was wondering when you'd call. I waited for you at the St. George and you didn't come.
0: Oh, what happened?
1: Oh, I don't know what to say to you, Jim. I don't know what you'll think of me.
0: Never mind about that. What happened?
1: I was so stupid. It was all my fault. Now you'll be angry.
0: What happened?
1: Well, I had so much time to wait. I sat in the subway until it was time to meet her. And I had the camera right beside me. And a man sat down next to me just as the train was about to leave. Oh, Jim, I should have known.
0: Joyce, what happened?
1: He stole the camera. He picked it up and ran into the train before I could open my mouth. I didn't know whether to go to the police or not, but I waited for you at the hotel and you didn't come, so I came home. I knew you'd call.
0: You didn't tell anyone about it, did you?
1: Oh, no. I thought you'd want to take care of it.
0: Okay, forget it. I'll take care of it. Just forget it.
1: You aren't angry, are you, Jimmy?
0: No, I'm not angry. I'm crazy about you, baby. Forget it. For once, luck was with me. I could thank my lucky stars that there was one chink in the plan. Something I never could have foreseen. All I thought about now was Anna. To call Anna, to arrange to meet her and start my life all over again. I felt like somebody must feel when he gets an 11th hour reprieve. I took a shower and was sitting there in my new robe, smoking a cigarette and feeling like $1 million. Who is it?
3: Brody, homicide.

0: What is it?
1: Well, look at it. It's a sales slip. Sold to John Lawrence, 185 East 45th Street. One robe, $19.50. Deliver. I guess it's that pretty one you're wearing now, huh?
0: Where did you get that sales ticket?
1: It was between two sheets of wrapping paper on that homemade bomb you fixed up. Made it very easy for us, bud. All we had to do was to deliver the package again. And this time it's got a new suit for you, Johnny. A nice suit with stripes.
0: I could have weaseled out of it, maybe. But Joyce testified against me. She was sore when she heard about what that X-ray camera really was that she'd been carrying around. Anna's mad, too. I guess that's natural. That's the way people are. Oh, it certainly is lonely here without dames. You'd think one of them would forget her grudge and come up and see a guy that's only got a few more weeks.

0: Suspense.
1: The X-Ray Camera, starring Dennis O'Keefe, brought to you by Roma Wines. 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
0: Dennis O'Keefe may soon be seen in the Seymour Nebenzahl production, Atlantis. Tonight's suspense play was by George and Gertrude Fass. 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

0: That's a big one. What a monster.
1: Yeah, still a lot of people left in the building.
0: It started on the ground floor, huh?
1: Yeah, I guess so. I don't know. I just got here. Hey, you know, mister?
2: The first floor.
1: Yeah, what a mess. Wonder how it got started.
0: Oh, some joker in bed with a lit cigarette. I probably fell asleep.
2: No, that wasn't the way it started.
0: Oh, was it? Hey, you mean...
1: It'd take more than a little cigarette to start a fire like that. But a whole apartment building's just about gone.
0: Maybe the guy who owns the building started it, you know, for the insurance and all.
2: He didn't have anything to do with it.
1: Hey, look at it burn with it.
2: Makes kind of a pretty pattern against the sky, though, doesn't it?
0: Pretty pattern? Hey, are you kidding?
1: Hey, what are you doing?
2: What?
1: I said, what are you doing with that paper?
2: Oh, I'm drawing. I'm drawing a picture of the fire. The big, heavy man in the turtleneck sweater got flushed in the face. Red, just like the fire, across the street. It was burning big now, and it went climbing high, way up, so high it was going to touch off the sky, too. And just when it reached its peak, they put it out. Then there were big, black, ugly clouds of smoke. But I had the picture I'd drawn of the fire, just a pencil sketch. I'd color it when I got home, just the way I remembered it, with reds, oranges, and pinks. So I go home. But when I get there, my sister Mary Lee is still up. She's in her robe. She should be in bed. She has to get up and go to work early in the morning. Why is she up at this hour?
3: Andy?
2: Yes, Mary Lee?
3: Where have you been all night? I had supper ready. You promised me you'd be home. What happened? Andy, just don't stand there. I asked you what happened.
2: Nothing happened. I just went for a walk. A walk.
3: What are you so upset about?
2: Nothing, nothing. Just leave me alone, Mary Lee. Do you have to nag at me all the time?
3: I'm not nagging you, Andy. I'm just worried, and I get nervous when I worry, that's all.
2: Forget it. I'm home, and I'm all right, so don't worry yourself anymore, okay?
3: Okay, Andy. Wait a minute. I wanted to ask you for a big favor.
2: Well, can't you ask me tomorrow morning, Mary Lee? I'm awful tired.
3: You know Mr. Boyajian, the dry goods store man, Andy?
2: Well, sure, I know. I'm one of my favorite people. What about him?
3: This morning, they took his wife to the hospital.
2: Oh, to the hospital? What for?
3: She's sick, very sick, Andy. Tonight, on the way home from work, Mr. Boyajian stopped me and asked me if I'd talk to you about helping him.
2: Well, help him out? Sure, I will, but how?
3: Well, he may have to spend some time at the hospital with her. He doesn't have anybody he can leave in the shop to take care of it. He thought maybe you'd help him out, Andy.
2: Well, that'd be all right with me, Mary Lee, but I don't know anything about the dry goods business.
3: It isn't hard, Andy. I told him I thought you wouldn't mind at all. Besides, it'll give you a little something to do to keep you busy. You won't have to...
2: Go ahead, say it. You won't have to roam the streets like a bum, just like Pa used to yell at me. All right, I like Mr. Boyajian, Mary Lee. I'll watch his store for him. Mr. Boyajian was a man who looked like Santa Claus. He had small eyes and big red cheeks. He laughed all the time, and when he laughed, his small eyes got big, and they twinkled just like the stars. Or the flash of a flame when you strike a match, and it suddenly flares up with colors and warmth, and you get a funny sensation in your stomach. That was Mr. Boyajian, the man who owned the dry goods store on Union Street. The following morning, Mr. Boyajian wasn't laughing, and there was no twinkle in his eyes. He looked sad sitting behind the counter. Mr. Boyajian?
4: Oh, Andy, it's you.
2: Hello.
4: Excuse me, Andy. My mind, it's not on what's happening. It's on this music. I'm far away when I listen.
2: The music?
4: Yes. It's the kind of music that the missus and I used to dance to when we was like your age. It's a folks dance, Andy, from the old country.
2: It's pretty. I like it. Mr. Boyajian, about your wife, I'm sorry she's sick.
4: You're sorry? Everybody is sorry, Andy. The whole neighborhood. Everybody tells me how sorry they are. But me, I'm sorry most of all.
2: Is it very serious?
4: Yes, very.
2: Well, don't worry. They'll take good care of her at the hospital, I know.
4: Oh, I'm sure they will.
2: She'll have the best there is to offer.
4: Well, she would if I could afford it.
2: Afford it?
4: Yes. You see, this sickness needs a special kind of doctor. This special doctor costs extra money.
2: Oh.
4: And it's the kind of money that I, as proprietor of this small dry goods store, do not have.
2: I wish there was something I could do.
4: You're a good boy with a good heart, Andy. I wish I could have had a son like you.
2: Oh. Thank you, Mr. Boyajan. Gee, thanks.
4: I don't make the money I used to make. I can't work as hard. Sometimes I think I would be better off if this place should burn down and I should get the insurance money.
2: Insurance money?
4: From the fire insurance company.
2: I never thought of that.
4: You never thought of what, Andy?
2: What I meant was that I never thought of things like fire insurance.
4: Ah, of course. To do a thing like this, to even wish it is against the law. Fire insurance is for the protection.
2: Of course.
4: Andy, if you have come to stay, I will go to the hospital.
2: Well, go right ahead, Mr. Boyajan. I'll take care of everything. You just leave everything to me. Mr. Boyajan looked so sad and tired as he walked out the door. Why did there have to be terrible things like this in the world? Why couldn't everything be beautiful and good? Beautiful and good like a nice big fire. Clean, warm, burning all the evil and hurt. It was so simple. I had to laugh. I decided I'd use the plumber's candle and the celluloid. That way all of the evidence would be destroyed and there'd be no way of investigating the claim. I started to get excited about it. I bought what I needed and went home. I got out Mary Lee's cake tin, went in my room and started to experiment.
3: Andy, I wonder if you'd run down to... What are you doing?
2: What?
3: What are you doing? Trying to start a fire?
2: Nothing, Mary Lee. Nothing at all. Just a little gag.
3: Gag? With my best cake tin.
2: Oh, I'm sorry.
3: Gag for what?
2: Well, Needles and
3: Needles.
2: I, we had...
3: Andy, you've been down to that pool room again, haven't you?
2: So?
3: Andy, what's the matter with you? Why aren't you like other men?
2: What do you mean?
3: I mean other fellows your age. They're out getting jobs, doing things. All you do is hang out at that pool room down by the sound. Take walks at night. Draw pictures.
2: What's wrong with my drawing pictures? Does it offend you?
3: I don't know. I'm so disgusted, I don't know anything.
2: You're so right. You don't know anything. You're just like Pa. You look like him and you act like him. You don't know anything. You're just like Pa.
3: Shut up.
2: Get out of my room. Get out. Before I kill you. I took a long walk. I thought about leaving Mary Lee, going away, but I remembered that I had no place to go. I found myself down by the shipping piers. I noticed a small barge loaded with crates of some kind, wooden crates. It looked beautiful. The red flames licking against blue sky and blue waters. I felt better now. I started for home. I began to make plans for Mr. Boyajan's store. I had the equipment, but I needed his key. I had to get his key without him suspecting a thing. It wouldn't be good for Mr. Boyajan to know what I was going to do. He might try to stop me. I was sure he didn't like fires as much as I did. The next afternoon in the store, just before I was ready to leave, I asked him about the key.
4: Key, Andy?
2: Yes, Mr. Boyajan.
4: But a key what for, Andy?
2: Well, I thought that maybe tomorrow morning you'd like to go over to the hospital earlier. I could open up the store for you.
4: Oh, Andy, already you have done so much for me. It's nice.
2: No trouble at all. Believe me, Mr. Boyajan, no trouble at all. I'd be happy to do it.
4: You know, to tell the truth, I would like to get over a little earlier. I certainly would. Well, Andy, like I said before, you are such a good boy. There never was such a good boy with a big heart.
2: Oh, you're the only person who's ever said that to me, Mr. Boyajan.
4: This, I know, is a joke you tell on me. Here, I will give you Mrs. Boyajan's key. Now, how is that?
2: Oh, fine, and don't you worry about a thing. I'll sell out tomorrow. I'll make you lots of money. I joked with Mary Lee at dinner that night. It surprised her, but it put her in a good mood. The nice part about the plumber's candle was that I could measure it to burn at any time. An hour would be plenty of time. About 9:30, I told Mary Lee I was going down to the corner drugstore for a few minutes. And down on Union, I waited until the block was almost deserted. Then I let myself into the dry goods store. Mr. Boyajian had a crate of little girls' dresses he just received. It would be perfect tinder. I lined the strips of celluloid up and set the plumber's candle on top of the crate. Then I struck a match and lit the candle. I watched the flame burn for just a moment. Then I went back up to the apartment and waited. Mary Lee was darning some socks. I sat for almost an hour coloring my pictures, getting nervous. And when it was time, I asked Mary Lee to go get some ice cream with me. When we got down to the street... Mary Lee, look, it's a fire.
3: What?
2: Come on.
3: What? Andy, I hate fires. I hope it's a false alarm.
2: No, it's not false. Look, there's smoke, plenty of smoke. Hey, there it is, Mary Lee. There it is, right over there.
3: Andy! Andy, it's Mr. Boyajian's dry goods store.
2: Well, for heaven's sakes, what do you know, Mr. Boyajian's dry goods store?
3: Oh, isn't that... Poor Mr. Boyajian, he hasn't got enough trouble as it is.
2: Don't feel sorry for him, Mary Lee. He's got insurance.
3: I know, but... How'd you know?
2: Oh, we got to talking the other day. He told me about it.
5: Hey, Andy, what'd he say? Hot one, huh?
2: Oh, hello, Needles. Yeah, real hot.
3: Andy, who's that they're carrying out?
5: The old man.
3: Mr. Boyajian?
5: Yeah, somebody said he was passing by on his way home. He saw the fire and rushed inside to try to put it out. Crazy thing to do.
3: Is he?
6: Oh, no.
2: Look at those flames lick up at the sky, would you? Just like a torch. Just like a torch. It's beautiful.

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0: And now, Autolite brings back to our Hollywood soundstage Mr. Cornell Wilde in Elliot Lewis's production of The Flame, a dramatic report well calculated to keep you in...

0: Everybody in our neighborhood felt sorry about poor Mr. Boyajian. I wish he hadn't tried to put out the fire. I didn't go to the hospital with Mary Lee to see his wife, but I did go to Mr. Boyajian's funeral a couple of days later. He didn't look worried anymore. Instead, he looked very peaceful lying in his casket. I must admit, I did feel some remorse, but the thing that bothered me most of all was the fact I hadn't been able to draw a picture of the fire. It was the following Friday night that I dropped into the pool room down near the Sound. Needles was all alone.
1: Hi, Hotshot.
0: Hi, Needles.
1: Want to play some pool?
0: Okay.
1: Where you been? Been seeing you around since the funeral.
0: Oh, here and there.
1: You shoot first, Andy.
0: Okay.
1: Hey, you know, that was tough about old man Boyajian, huh?
0: Too bad. He shouldn't have tried to put it out.
1: You know, at first I thought the old guy started it himself. You know, to collect the fire insurance dough. But I guess he didn't.
0: Mrs. Boyajian will get the money, though, won't she?
1: Oh, you never can tell. There were some fire insurance coppers around a couple of days ago asking questions. They'll investigate before they pay off. Hey, just shot.
0: Huh? Oh, yeah.
1: Yeah, they talked to a lot of people in the neighborhood. Did they talk to you, Andy? You were working for him, weren't you?
0: Helping him out so he could go to the hospital.
1: They'll probably find out if it was a cooked-up thing or not.
0: What do you mean, cooked-up thing?
1: Well, you still can't toss out the idea that maybe Boyajian himself started the fire.
0: He didn't.
1: How do you know? He got burned, didn't he? Maybe he got caught, a trap, couldn't get out. Hey, you're shot, Andy.
0: That's ridiculous. He couldn't have started it.
1: How do you know?
0: He couldn't have. He just couldn't have.
1: Why?
0: Because he...
1: Yeah, Andy? Because?
0: Nothing. Shoot, Needles.
1: Because you started it? Is that maybe why?
0: I said shoot, Needles.
1: What did you want to do, Andy? Help the old guy out?
0: I said shoot!
1: Well, that was right decent of you, Andy. And a mighty fine job, too. How much were you in for?
0: I wasn't in for anything.
1: Sure, just for kicks, huh?
0: Listen, Needles, don't get me mad.
1: Hey, put down that cue. I was only kidding. You start fires just for kicks, huh, Andy? That's a laugh. Sure, Andy, don't get sore. I was only kidding.
0: Needles was the type of guy that got into all kinds of trouble. I wish he didn't get on my nerves so much. When I got home later and opened the door to the apartment, I suddenly got a funny feeling. I didn't know what it was, but I was sure it had something to do with the man who was sitting in the living room with my sister. And when she introduced him as Inspector Shapiro of the fire insurance company, I knew why I had the strange feeling in my stomach.
2: He's investigating about the fire in Mr. Boyajian's store, Andy.
0: Oh, Mr. Boyajian was one of my very best friends. I was very sorry about...
3: I understand.
0: I went to the funeral.
3: Before we can pay Mrs. Boyajian the money she has coming, I have to make sure the fire wasn't started purposely.
0: Purposely?
2: He means somebody did it just to collect the money.
0: Oh.
3: So far, we haven't been able to learn how it was started.
0: I see.
3: Andy, the night of the fire, where were you?
2: I can answer that, Inspector. He was right here in this room with me.
3: I see.
2: I remember. I was darning some socks, and Andy was drawing.
0: Oh, and Mary Lee, he doesn't want to hear about that.
2: He loves to draw.
3: You want to be an artist?
0: Well, no, I just like to draw.
3: I see. You worked for Mr. Boyajian while his wife was in the hospital. At least that's what your sister told me.
0: I did it to help him out, Inspector Shapiro. I didn't do it for the money.
3: Did anyone come in while you were there? Someone who may have talked to him?
0: Inspector Shapiro, if you're trying to prove that Mr. Boyajian started that fire himself, you're wrong. He wasn't that kind of man. I know he didn't start the fire.
3: I guess you're a blind alley for us, too. I'd hoped you'd be able to shed some light on the case.
0: I'm sorry, but believe me, Inspector, when I tell you Mr. Boyajian didn't start that fire, for one thing, would a man burn himself up in a fire he starts? That'd be a crazy thing to do, wouldn't it?
3: Yes, Andy. Definitely a crazy thing to do.
0: Inspector Shapiro was not a stupid man. I could see that. I was going to have to be a little more careful for a little while anyway, until the investigation was over. I hoped that nothing would go wrong, that Mrs. Boyajan would get the money. About 2 weeks later, I saw Needles was standing in front of the pool room down near the sound. He called me over, said he had something very important to talk to me about. We went in the back room of the pool room. He closed the door and...
1: Cigarette, Andy?
0: You know I don't smoke, Needles.
1: Of course not, pal. Of course not. Well, Hotshot, how's fire bugging these days, huh?
0: Is that supposed to be a cute remark, Needles?
1: What's the matter? Can't you take a little kid?
0: Not that kind. What's the idea of striking the matches?
1: Huh? Oh, it's just a nervous habit, I guess. Yeah, it's a nervous habit. Pretty flame, huh, Andy?
0: Say what you have to say.
1: I was thinking about poor Mrs. Boyajan, Andy. What if they hold up the claim, huh? Poor Mrs. Boyajan.
0: Stop speaking in riddles.
1: I got a friend, Andy. He owns a small warehouse a couple of blocks from here. He don't make much money with his small warehouse, and he'd like to get rid of it. One night his place burns down. Just like that. He's very, very sad. But then he gets happy because he collects quite a bit of fire insurance.
0: Fire insurance?
1: Yeah. Fire insurance. My friend would pay good money if his warehouse burned down. Good money.
0: He would?
1: You could help out poor, poor Mrs. Boyajan, Andy.
0: I don't know.
1: And just think of the fun you'll have. A flame, and you'll make it.
0: I'll make it.
1: That's right, Andy.
0: Next Friday night seemed like a very long way off. A couple of times I wanted to go for walks, but then I kept thinking about the big one I was going to make on Friday night, and I decided not to go for any walks. I got some money from Needles and bought all the stuff I needed, the celluloid and the plumber's candles. I met Needles' friend on Thursday. He took me on a tour of the warehouse. It was a three-story building. When I finished going through it, I decided it would be best to start two fires on the third floor and one on the first. When I got home, I let myself in, but I didn't close the door because I heard voices coming from my room. It was Mary Lee in a voice that gave me a funny feeling.
3: You never bothered to look at this scrapbook?
4: Why? He draws pictures.
3: Your brother's a very dangerous man.
4: I never suspected anything. I never bothered to look at the pictures he's drawn.
3: He'll have to be turned over to the authorities. They'll give him proper medical treatment. He's a dangerous man with a dangerous sickness.
0: I got to call Needles. I had to act now and act fast. I called Needles and told him we had to burn his friend's warehouse tonight. Tomorrow night would be no good because I'd have to leave Seattle now. He didn't want to at first because we hadn't planned it that way, but then he finally agreed. He met me in front of the warehouse a little before 9. I set two fires up on the third floor, and then we went down to the first and I started another one.
1: Come on.
0: No, wait. Let's watch it for a while.
1: Are you crazy? This place is gonna go up like a tinderbox. We're liable to get caught.
0: I said I want to watch it for a while. I'm going to draw a picture.
1: Oh, you're loony as a nut. Come on, Andy. Let's get out of here.
0: Well, you go ahead, Needles. I'll be along in a little while.
1: Come on, Andy. Come on. Don't be crazy.
0: I'm glad I brought my pencil and pad with me. I think this is going to be a beautiful one. And it was. It had wonderful colors. The flames were all around me now. Not an awful lot of smoke here inside the building. Just flames. Beautiful colors. Just beautiful reds. Deep reds and blues, greens, yellows. I had a feeling this was going to be my best picture. The most beautiful flames I'd ever seen. Thrilling. And the picture now just one big

0: 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Tonight's star, Mr. Cornell Wilde.
1: And here he is once again, Mr. Wilde. A splendid and convincing performance, Cornell.
2: Thank you, Harlow, and thanks to Autolite.
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2: Harlow, you're wonderful. 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
2: Well, no wonder you always have the right thing to say, Harlow.
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0: Next week on Suspense, our star will be Mr. Ray Milland in another story based on actual events concerning a British gunboat trapped by communist fire 100 miles from help. A dramatic report we call The Log of the Marne. In weeks to come, we shall also present Mr. Richard Widmark and Mr. John Lund, all on Suspense. Suspense is produced and directed by Elliot Lewis, with music composed by Lucian Morawick and conducted by Lud Gluskin. The Flame was written for Suspense by Richard George Pedicini. In tonight's story, Kathy Lewis was heard as Mary Lee, Sidney Miller as Needles, and Joseph Kearns as Boyajan. Featured in the cast were Harry Bartell, Bert Holland, and Charles Calvert.
1: Cornell Wilde will soon be seen starring in the Cecil B. DeMille production, The Greatest Show on Earth.
0: And remember, next week on Suspense, Mr. Ray Milland in another story based on actual events. A dramatic report we call The Log of the Marne.
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This is your narrator, the man in black, again about to introduce tonight's Columbia program, Suspense. The story is The Pit in the Pendulum by Edgar Allan Poe, the adaptation by John Dixon Carr. Our guest is the distinguished American actor, Mr. Henry Hull, who plays the part of a prisoner of the Spanish Inquisition. If you've been with us on these Tuesday nights, you will know that suspense is compounded of mystery, suspicion, and dangerous adventure. To hold you in a precarious situation and withhold the solution until the last possible moment. And so it is with The Pit and the Pendulum and Mr. Hull's performance. We again hope to keep you in suspense. And now, The Pit and the Pendulum.

0: I was sick.
1: Sick unto death with that long agony. And when at length they unbound me and I was permitted to sit, I felt that my senses were leaving me. The sound of the inquisitorial voices seemed merged in one dreamy, indeterminate hum. Yet, for a while, I saw, but without terrible an exaggeration, I saw the soft and nearly imperceptible waving of the sable draperies on the walls of the room. I saw the flames of the 7 tall candles which burned on the table. I saw the lips of the black hooded judges, and these lips appeared to me white, white as paper, white as horror. I saw them writhe with a deadly locution. I saw them fashion the syllables of my name.
2: Jean Delbray, Captain Jean Delbray.
1: Good father, gentlemen.
2: We hear you, my son.
1: I'm very weak and infirm. I've been confined for many months in a dungeon. I've been tormented by nightmares.
2: Conscience, one trusts.
0: Pray silence, Fra Antonio.
1: Even now, I have no knowledge of where I am or to whom I may be speaking.
2: You are speaking to me, my son. I am Fra Pedro de Espella, prior of the Dominicans of Segovia and Grand Inquisitor of all Spain.
1: Is this the court of the Inquisition?
2: It is.
1: Oh, then God help me.
2: He will help you, my son, if you trust him.
1: I am a French officer.
3: That is true. A soldier and creature of the archfiend Napoleon Bonaparte.
1: But a French officer nonetheless. A prisoner of war. By what right do you try me in this court?
2: Let the clerk read the charges against this prisoner. Pray silence while the clerk reads the charges.
4: The charges against the prisoner are as follows. Imprimis, that he is one Jean d'Albret, a captain of artillery in the army of Bonaparte, so-called emperor of the French.
2: This means nothing, as the prisoner says. It is no crime. Proceed.
4: Item, that on the 4th day of September in the year of our Lord, 1808, that Saint Jean d'Albret did wed, espouse, and marry the most noble lady, the Doña Beatriz Valdez, niece of the, and ward of the illustrious.
2: One moment.
4: Your Excellency spoke.
2: Antonio, was any cheat employed to trap this girl into marriage against her will?
3: No, we have no actual evidence of any cheat.
2: Was the girl of age?
3: I believe so.
2: Then wherefore is the prisoner here? This marriage was a deplorable thing, if you like. Bonaparte himself is almost at the gates of Madrid. His general, La Salle, menaces our city of Toledo itself. But lawful marriage, however regrettable, is no sin or crime.
3: There are other matters in the indictment, I think.
2: Then continue, but give us nothing that is not material.
4: Item, that on the 12th of October, 1808, the Saint Jean d'Albret, being in command of a 5-gun battery of light artillery, did direct the fire of his guns against the Holy Church of St. Martha the Innocent.
2: What?
4: And thereby of his wicked malice destroyed that church utterly.
2: Captain d'Albret. Is this charge true?
1: It is, yes.
3: You admit it?
1: Good father, hear what I have to say. The church blew up, I think.
3: Would you boast of your sin, young man?
1: It blew up because it was stored with kegs of gunpowder for your army. I had every right to fire on it.
2: And that is all the defense you have to make?
1: I tell you, I had every right to fire on it. By military law, there
2: is
1: was...
2: Is military law above God's law?
1: I don't know. I did my duty, that's all.
2: Long live the Emperor! Captain d'Albret, mark what I say. No man, however great his heresy, is ever condemned to be burnt in the fire.
3: Fire?
2: Fire. If he first recant and acknowledge the error of his ways. But for you, Jean d'Albret, there can be no mercy, no pity, no atonement. The only sentence of this court can be death.
3: Yes.
2: The secular, a government arm to which we must release you, has devised 2 ways of punishment in cases such as yours. You hear the tolling of the bell?
3: I hear them.
2: It is the procession of the condemned going to the auto da fe.
3: Soon the yellow light of the flames will stream through the windows and flicker on floor and ceiling.
5: Nunc et in hora mortis intuis manibus domine.
2: Most of those condemned out of mercy will be strangled before they are burned. It cannot be so with you, Jean d'Albret.
3: You must die in one of two ways. Either with the direst of physical agony.
6: A slow fire of green wood. Iced bandages about the head and the heart so that the fire does not approach too quickly.
3: Or else, Jean Delbray, you must die in a certain other way.
2: Now, tell me this! Pass your sentence and let me go!
3: The law does not permit me to tell you now what this other way is. The sentence of this court, therefore...
1: I had swooned. Yet still, I would not say that all of consciousness was lost. In the deepest slumber, no. In delirium, no. In a swoon, no. In death, no. Even in the grave, all is not lost. There are shadows of memory which tell us indistinctly of tall figures that lifted me and bore me in silence down, down, still down. Until a hideous dizziness oppressed me at the descent into the earth. Then, as consciousness swam back to my wits, darkness, a stone floor, and darkness.
2: Oh, Beatrice! Beatrice, my wife! Beatrice!
7: Did you call me, Jean?
1: Was that you who spoke?
7: Yes, Jean.
1: You here in the dungeons of the Inquisition.
7: I am not really speaking to you, my poor Jean. I am only in your imagination.
1: Am I mad, then?
7: No. But your brain is fevered. You only think you hear me.
1: No. I do. I hear you clearly. As clearly as I once heard you.
7: In the little church near the Ebro where we were married.
1: Yes. I destroyed that church, Beatrice. I had to. It was my commanding officer's order.
7: I know, Jean. Be comforted. There are those who care.
1: You won't leave me.
7: As long as I am in your heart, I shall be here.
1: I was strong once. Now I am weak. Once I was reckless. Now I am afraid. Where am I, Beatrice? What are they going to do to me?
7: I cannot tell. Remember, my voice comes only from your own brain. Are you fettered?
1: Fettered? No.
7: They've not chained you to the wall.
1: No. They've taken away my uniform. They've given me sandals and a robe of what feels like coarse serge. But I'm still free. Free.
7: Take courage, Jean.
1: Free. And in the grasp of the Inquisition. Beatrice.
7: Yes, Jean.
1: It's completely dark. There's hardly any air. I dread to get up. I dread to stretch out my hand. Suppose they've buried me alive.
7: Courage. Can you stand up?
1: I think so, yes.
7: Then walk. Walk as far as you can. Measure the limit of the cell. If this is not a tomb...
1: You're right, Beatrice, as always. I'll try.
7: Are you on your feet?
1: Yes, now. Now pray. Pray for a poor devil who always meant well. One pace, two paces, three, four.
7: You are very weak, Jean. Rest a moment.
1: Where are you now, Beatrice? In the flesh, I mean.
7: You know that, Jean. In the old house by the olive grove, scorned of my people.
1: Yes, I know it.
7: Each morning I climb to the hilltop and watch.
1: Go on.
7: Sometimes I think I hear gun wheels rumble in the hills.
1: Yes.
7: And long moving columns with the red dust rising about
1: them. Go on!
7: First come the heavy cavalry in plume-crested helmets.
1: Yes.
7: On their flanks wheeling like hawks, light hussars in blue and scarlet. And behind them, in a glitter of bayonets as vast as light points on the sea, rank upon rank.
1: Yes.
7: The long gray coats and the tall bearskin caps.
1: The old guard and the grand army.
7: It is only a vision, my dear one. They do not come.
1: Ah, will they? Will they ever come, Beatrice?
7: I cannot tell.
1: Then I must face what has been prepared for me.
7: Walk again, Jean. Try. Keep your hand in front of you.
1: This robe, it impedes me, and the floor is treacherous with slime. But I'll try. Four paces. Five. Six. Seven. 7.
7: It can't be a tomb.
1: 8. 9.
7: Look out!
1: I'm all right. I fell to my knees. The rope tripped me. My hand is in front of me. It's lower than my face, but I feel nothing.
7: Nothing, Jean.
1: It's a pit. A circular pit. And I fell on the very edge of it.
7: Oh, they would have made you walk into it.
1: Yes. Oh, there's a loose fragment of rock just inside the edge. And if I can dislodge it, if I can listen.
7: Water.
1: There's something down there.
7: Rats, it may be.
1: Rats, yes, but something else. I heard it move.
7: So did I. What is in the pit, Sean?
1: I don't know.
7: But you're saved.
1: Saved, Beatrice. Saved from the Inquisition. My torture has been merely postponed.

0: us. A deep sleep fell upon me. Sleep like that of death. How long it lasted, I know not. But when I opened my eyes once again, I could see. Yes, see. My prison was large and lofty. Its walls formed a massive iron plate, bolted or joined together. A wild, sulphurous luster, I could not trace its origin, lit up the dungeon and the circular pit and the crudely daubed skeleton figures painted in evil colors on the iron walls. Skeleton figures, demon figures, gargoyle figures. Their colors a little blurred as from the effects of a damp.
1: It must approach you slowly and force itself into your mind.
2: It must stalk you like a tiger.
3: It must bring you face to face at last with the King of Terrors.
0: When I regained consciousness, I lay on my back and at full length on a low framework of wood. To this framework, I was securely bound by a long fastening resembling a surgical bandage.
2: Bound? But why?
1: Why?
0: The bandage passed round and round my body, leaving at liberty only my head and my left arm. With much exertion, I could supply myself with food from an earthen dish on the floor beside me. It was meat, highly seasoned. But there was no water.
2: Beatrice, where are you?
4: Here, Jean, as always.
0: Your voice sounds stronger.
4: Does it, Jean?
0: And I can see you now. I can see you as clearly as I saw you months ago.
4: Oh, I wish it were true.
0: Your bonnet and the parasol you carried in summer, and the high-waisted blue dress.
4: You are weaker, my dear, and more fevered.
0: Have I been asleep?
4: Yes, Jean.
0: They must have been here while I slept. They bound me. Why?
1: Why?
2: Stop those voices! Why? Stop them!
4: Mine
1: why?
4: Too, Jean.
1: Why?
4: I am not here either, you why? Know. Don't why? Drive me away.
0: Beatrice, look.
4: Where?
0: At the ceiling of this room, 30, 40 feet up, what do you see?
4: I see painted on the ceiling the figure of Father Time.
0: Anything else?
4: But Father Time carries no sign.
0: No.
4: He carries instead what looks like a gigantic pendulum from an ancient clock.
0: About one thing, I swear I'm in my right senses. I saw that pendulum move.
4: A painting cannot move.
0: Yet I swear the pendulum did move. It swung a little back and forth, just like a real pendulum.
4: Try not to trouble your brain.
2: That pendulum is real! Beatrice, take care.
4: Take care of what? You're not looking at the pendulum now.
0: Take care of the rats from the pit.
4: I see them.
0: They're fawning out in dozens. You can see their eyes glitter. One of them ran across the hem of your dress.
4: Did it, Sean?
0: What do they want?
4: They've caught the scent of the meat in the dish beside you.
0: But they'll not get it. Go away, you famine!
4: Move your hand above the plate, Jean. Move!
0: Beatrice,
2: where are you going? I can hardly hear you.
4: You are sending me away, Jean.
0: I? Sending you away?
4: My poor loved one. You can't bear to see the rats running about my feet.
2: Beatrice!
0: Yes, it's true. In a cell swarming with vermin. There are others I had rather see here. I'd rather see.
5: Did you call me, Captain Dalbray? Then, in spirit, I am here.
0: Who are you?
5: Don't you recognize me?
0: No, I do not.
5: I am that second inquisitor, Fra Antonio, whom you thought unfair at your trial. But we were not unfair. We administer the law. That is all.
0: Go. I command you. Go.
5: Not until I have first told you what you already guessed.
0: Which is?
5: There are two forms of death. For such as you. One, death with its direst physical torture. The other, death with its direst mental torture.
0: And I have been condemned to the second?
5: Your guess is good. Listen. Do you hear anything?
0: Yes, I do. I hear something.
5: Turn your eyes upwards. Look at the ceiling.
6: The pendulum.
5: Aye, the pendulum.
6: It's descended.
5: Only a foot or so as yet. As you notice, it is not really a pendulum. Its underside is a crescent, formed of sharp, of razor-sharp steel.
6: You mean?
5: A ponderous weight, Captain Dalbray. Its movement is slow now, but soon it will take on momentum. It will swing wider and wider, 30 feet, perhaps. Presently, as it swings, you will hear it hiss. And with each broad movement, it will creep a trifle lower.
6: Steel is directly above me.
5: Yes. Above the region of your heart. Lie still and look up at it.
6: How long before?
5: You need have no immediate fears. It will not be too soon.
6: But how soon?
5: Who can tell?
6: In the name of pity, give me some answer.
5: Hours, perhaps days.
6: It's beginning to swing wider. I can't take my eyes from it.
5: Its glitter fascinates you, eh? See how it shines in that wild light.
6: And this is your utmost refinement in cruelty.
5: The law, Captain Dalbray, is never cruel. And now, still in spirit, I leave you to your meditations. It will not be too soon. Minutes, hours,

0: Down. 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It might have been many days before it swept so closely as to fan me with its morbid breath. Minutes. Hours. Days. The odor of the sharp steel forced itself into my nostrils. The right. And wide, the shriek of a damned spirit to my heart with a stealthy pace of a tiger. Down, certainly, relentlessly, down.
1: I prayed. I wearied heaven with my prayer for its more speedy descent. I grew frantically mad and struggled to force myself up against that swinging, glittering death. Of no avail. Down, still unceasingly, still inevitably down, the sharp steel flashed past within 3 inches of my chest. Beatrice!
2: John!
1: Beatrice! Spin, where are you?
2: I heard you calling, Jean. I am here.
0: It is a strange thing, Beatrice. I'm quite calm.
2: You are resigned, then.
0: No. That is a strange thing. Even now, I am not resigned.
2: Is there a way out?
0: How can there be? 10, 12 more vibrations, and would fray the surge of my robe. Only lightly as a razor in a delicate hand. There will be many sweeps before it bites deep. No, I can't escape it.
2: You kept me away from you, Jean. You locked me out of your thoughts. If I am here only in your thoughts, why should I fear the rats?
0: Rats!
2: You open your eyes and your eyes blaze. What is it?
0: Rats! Do they still swarm here?
2: Across the floor.

0: Try.
1: John, try.
0: Maybe too late. If I move my body a fraction of an inch up.
1: Try it, I tell you, try.
0: Ah, but look, they scatter as soon as I do try.
1: But they are watching you. I can see their eyes. They're creeping back.
0: Can I stand the rats crawling across me? Can the flesh
2: barely?
1: One of them has leaped on the wooden framework. Another follows. They're gnawing at the bandage.
0: 7, 8 more sweeps of the pendulum.
1: The bandage, give way.
0: A little.
1: Lie still, Jean, lie still.
0: 10, 12, a dozen rats now. Is death, I wonder, worse than this disgust?
1: A dozen sharp knives could do no better. The bandage is loosened to ribbons. Now, if you move sideways,
0: yes.
1: Carefully,
0: yes.
1: And drop to the floor.
0: Ah, Beatrice, I can't move. My arms and my legs are numb. There is no power.
1: The steel has frayed your robe. A minute more will be too late.
0: Then,
1: try.
0: Then, with all the strength that is in me, and all the hate that I bear my enemies.
1: Free!
0: A second time. Free!
1: The pendulum stops. They are drawing it back up through the roof.
0: Each move I make is watched. You never doubted that?
1: No. Yet with all they could do to you, they have failed twice.
0: They will not fail a third time, my dear. There must be no more dallying with the King of Terrors.
1: What else can they do?
0: I can't say. See how the rats gnaw in silence at that bandage. What food, I wonder, have they been accustomed in the pit?
1: But you escaped the pit.
0: I escaped it once. Listen.
1: What do you hear?
0: A groaning. It's a grinding as of metal.
1: It was only the cog wheels of the pendulum.
0: I think not, Beatrice.
1: Why not?
0: It seemed to come from behind those iron-plated walls. It seems to shake the dungeon as a mill wheel might shake it.
1: Stand up, my poor Jean. Get up off your knees.
0: I can't, Beatrice. I can't endure anymore.
1: The paintings on the walls of this dungeon, the skeletons and imps and devils, they seem different.
0: They are different. The color sharpen and grow bright. The demon's eyes glare. The skeleton hands outstretch. Don't you catch even yet the odor of heated iron?
1: Heated iron?
0: Beatrice, my darling, I have been much humbled. But I won't have you see me in tears. I order you to go.
1: John, in the name of heaven.
0: Beatrice!
1: You're sending me away.
0: Yes, yes, John. In the name of heaven, go, go! Suffocating heat pervaded the prison. A deeper glow settled in the painted eyes that glared at me. I could draw no breath of air into my lungs. Against the loom of that fiery destruction, the thought of the pit and its coolness come like a soothing balm. I staggered to the edge of the pit. I looked into it. The enkindled walls and roof lighted it to its depths. Yet for one wild moment, even then, I refused to believe the horror of what I saw beneath me.
3: Does the pit please you, Captain Dalbrey?
0: Not the pit! Merciful God, anything but that!
3: And how shall you avoid it? Look.
0: This dungeon has changed its shape.
3: That is true. The walls are closing in. It was formerly a square. Now it is flattening
0: slowly toward the center to force me into the pit.
3: Of course.
0: It'll force you along with me.
3: Again, apparently you must be told, Captain Dalbrey, that you are speaking only to your own sick fancy. I am not here at all. Farewell.
0: Now closer and closer through the red burning walls. Forcing me into the pit with a swiftness that left me no time for thought. I shrank back, but the closing walls pressed me relentlessly onward. At length, for my seared and writhing body, there was no longer an inch of foothold. I started on the edge of the pit. The fiery walls rushed back. An outstretched arm caught my own as I was about to fall fainting into the abyss. It was that of General Lassalle.

0: And so closes Poe's celebrated story, The Pit and the Pendulum, starring Henry Hull. We invite you to another adventure of suspense next Tuesday at the same hour. Until then, this is the Man in Black saying good night.
1: William Spear, the producer, John Dietz, the director, Bernard Herrmann, the composer-conductor, and John Dixon Carr, the author, are collaborators on
0: Suspense.
1: This is the Columbia Broadcasting System.

0: Suspense. Tonight, Suspense brings you Mr. Richard Ney and Mr. Joseph Kearns as stars in a remarkable study in suspense, written by the distinguished contemporary English novelist Evelyn Waugh. But first, may we remind you that
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2: Presented by Roma Wines, that's R-O-M-A, Roma Wines of Fresno, California. Tonight, stars Richard Ney and Joseph Kearns appear in Evelyn Waugh's study in mounting terror called The Man Who Liked Dickens, a suspense play produced, edited, and directed for Shenley by William Spear.
3: When Brenda and I broke up the marriage, it cheered the gossips and gave them something to talk about. I kept running into people who asked about Brenda, and I either bored them or they bored me. One of the rare moments when the human equation is perfectly balanced. So that when Dr. Messenger told me in a club one night he was going on an expedition into the Amazon to find a buried city called Demerara, I asked to go with him. I told nobody about it except my brother Mark. I can remember little of the preparations or leaving England. All I can recall now is that when we docked near the mouth of the Orinoco, the tropics were bathed in a green and lemon splendor. How well suckled from heaven it seemed. Green hilltops sown with daisies, and the breeze was sweet, and everything seemed luminous and lately sprung from the soil. I don't know when that feeling first wore off, perhaps when I began to sense that there was something wrong with the natives. Dr. Messenger had hired them with the usual trinkets, and they seemed happy, but as the days wore on, you knew there was some deep reservation in their minds. We crossed the headwaters and started down to look for bigger streams. And they spoke to Dr. Messenger for the first time that night. They didn't want to go on. It wasn't their country, and they were frightened. Dr. Messenger shouted and screamed at them, and they quieted down. They quieted down and made no sound. Finally, they made no sound at all in the night. I knew what had happened before Dr. Messenger burst into my tent.
4: Tommy, wake up!
3: I'm awake.
4: Come outside. Something rotten has happened.
3: I know already. The natives have gone.
4: Bunch of rotters. They sneaked away like shadows.
3: Did they leave the stuff?
4: I guess. They took only their own things.
3: Well, they're honest.
4: The only decent thing they could do.
3: No, I mean, they're honest. They never intended to go on.
4: To leave us this way, they... We don't need them, though. We'll find others. We'll do it handy, we will.
3: We'll keep looking.
4: Right's the word, Tony. We'll keep looking.
3: And we'll keep talking and talking, and we'll dodge what we both want to say. That we're alone in the jungle.
4: What if we are? We'll move on. We have our maps, and we'll do it handy. It'll take a bit of poise, that's all.
3: I suppose. Dr. Messenger, about the trip and everything ahead.
4: Yes?
3: Do you think we'll make it?
4: Of course we've got to. It's that simple. We've got to.
3: Thank you. You know, I don't think we will either.

The next morning, we gathered our stocks, set up an emergency camp on the left bank, and started down the main stream. Right after breakfast, I found I had the fever, so Messenger and I had to travel in the same canoe, with part of the provisions loaded against my feet to keep me from falling out. Late that afternoon, Messenger nudged the boat ashore. There were falls up ahead, and we had to carry the canoe past the danger spot. Messenger lifted me ashore and started to drag the canoe up on the bank. The cargo shifted on him, and he slipped into the water. It was quite shallow in places, and he caught at the rocks, but they were worn smooth, and he plunged into deep water and reached the falls. The foam subsided into a great pool, almost still, and strewn with blossoms from the forest trees that stood gauntly above it. Dr. Messenger's hat floated very slowly towards the Amazon, and the water closed over his bald head.

0: Hello. My name is Todd. Here, drink it. You'll only need a bit. Here, drink it now.
1: I have the fever.
0: I know, but you're getting rid of it.
1: How can you tell?
0: If you're alive, you're getting over it. If you're dead, you're not.
1: Thank you. You're the first stranger I've seen for a very long time.
0: And you're the first one I've seen for a very long time.
2: I liked him from the first. I liked him right away. Mr. Todd brought me to his house. It was near a village of Indians along the riverbank. He owned the dozen or so head of puny cattle which grazed in the savannah, a plantation of cassava, some banana and mango trees, a dog, and, unique in the neighborhood, a single-barreled, breech-loading shotgun. He sat and talked to me while he gave me medicines and nursed me back to health.
0: There's a medicine for everything in the forest, to make you ill and to make you well, to kill you and to drive you mad. My mother was an Indian, and she taught me many of them.
2: How long have you lived here in the jungle?
0: Oh, I was born here. I've always lived here. It's a very long and lonely life.
2: It would be for me.
0: I've watched most of the natives grow up. Some of them die. And I've tried to look after them.
2: Then that's why they obey you so well.
0: That reason, and because I have the gun.
2: Oh?
0: My father was good company. He lived to a great age, a very great age. It's not 25 years since he died. Oh, he was a man of education. Can you read?
2: Oh, yes, of course.
0: Oh, not everyone's so fortunate. I cannot. The only two words I know how to spell are born and died.
2: Oh, yes? Oh, that's rather too bad. Oh, but I suppose you haven't much opportunity here.
0: Oh, yes, that's just it. I have a great many books. I'll show them to you when you're better. My father left them.
2: Oh, I see.
0: Yes, he used to read to me. He read to me all the time. Then there was another man a few years ago, Barnabas. He read to me until he had to leave. Oh, I was very sad because he read well. And the books mean so much to me.
2: How long ago was that?
0: Oh, 7 years ago. He read to me every day until he left. You shall read to me when you're better.
2: Why, I'd be delighted to.
0: As Mrs. Bardell says to Mr. Pickwick, it is so kind of you to have so much consideration for my loneliness. Yes, you shall read to me.
2: Mr. Todd had a soft way of speaking, as if he'd learned to talk under the sounds of the jungle. And now, as he went about his work in the village, he seemed happier than I'd seen him before, as if he were alive to some great expectation. I went on recuperating, and my first day out of bed, he took me walking into the jungle.
0: We'll have to turn back soon. It's growing late.
2: Yes, it's almost 4 o'clock. What would it be like in London now? I can never remember which way it goes, what the time is.
0: Oh, it'll be 9 o'clock. Sun comes up in the east. They get the day sooner.
2: Yeah. So we get it secondhand and slightly soiled.
0: Hey, what's the matter?
2: That mound of dirt there. What is it?
0: It's a grave. I told you about him.
2: Who?
0: Barnabas. His name was Barnabas Washington. He's the man who read to me.
2: Well, you said he left.
0: Well, didn't he?
2: But you didn't say that way. You talked as if he really left.
0: Oh, did I? Maybe it's the way of saying things down here. You're an educated man, I'm not.
2: I didn't mean that. I just thought of him as, well, leaving.
0: Oh, of course I should have made it clear. He was a splendid fellow, Barnabas. I liked him very much.
2: How long was he here?
0: Oh, quite a long time.
2: I mean, exactly how long?
0: I couldn't remember. It's quite a long time.
2: And he died here without getting home?
0: Oh, yes, it seems sad. He was a splendid fellow. I'm sure he was missed. You know, you've given me an idea.
2: Yes?
0: I wonder if he doesn't need a marker. I think I'll build a small cross. Two of them, I think. One to commemorate his leaving and the other your coming.
2: Now, that seems very odd.
0: Most things are that old men do. I'd like to begin now. Would you care to help?
2: No, I'm going back. I feel tired.
0: Oh yes, of course. Print it out for me, will you? Barnabas Washington and your name. I know how to print born and died. I'll do it later myself. Yes, now you want to rest. And tonight, Tonight I think we could begin.
2: Begin what?
0: You're reading to me. You feel well enough now, don't you?
2: Yes, I feel all right.
0: Oh, good. Then we'll begin tonight.
2: And it was thus that I entered my prison, a dungeon in bright sunlight. No one could imagine it. A slave to the subtlest of all tyrannies, the imprisonment of another man's mind.

0: For Suspense, Roma Wines are bringing you Richard Ney and Joseph Kearns in The Man Who Liked Dickens. 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And now, Roma wines bring back to our Hollywood soundstage Richard Ney as Anthony Last and Joseph Kearns as Mr. Todd in The Man Who Liked Dickens, a play well calculated to keep you in suspense.
1: It was dark when Mr. Todd came in, and we ate in silence. After the meal, he led me into his room, and I saw the books for the first time. They were on a loft above his bed and tied in small bundles. He brought all of the bundles in by the fire and began to unwrap them.
2: It's been hard to keep out the worms and the ants. Oh, two are practically destroyed, Oliver and David. But there's an oil the Indians make that's useful. Oh, yes, yes. Here's one we could start with. It's in rather bad shape, but the printing's clear.
1: You want to start with this?
2: Oh, it doesn't matter which we take first. Do you like that one?
1: Nicholas Nickleby.
2: Nickleby.
1: By Charles Dickens. Well, maybe something lighter to start with. Something besides Dickens, huh?
2: There's nothing besides Dickens.
1: You mean to say all these books?
2: Oh, yes, every one of them by Charles Dickens. All the books he wrote are right there. Oh, but the ants destroyed too. You know, I was very sorry about that.
1: Oh, you must like Dickens a great deal.
2: Oh, I do. I'm very fond of him. You see, these are the only books I have ever heard.
1: Yeah, they belong to your father.
2: Oh, yes, yes. He used to read them to me. And then the other man, and now you. Oh, I've heard them all several times by now, but I never get tired. There's always more to be learned and noticed, and so many characters and so many changes of scene and so many words. It takes a long time to read them all, more than 2 years.
1: Well, I should think they'd last out my visit.
2: Oh, I hope not. It's delightful to start again. Each time I find more to enjoy and admire. I say, shall we begin?
1: I suppose.
2: Oh, sit there and read across the fire to me. I'd like it best that way. All right. Just go ahead, huh?
1: Tale of Two Cities by Charles Dickens.
2: Ah.
1: The first book.
2: Yes.
1: Recalled to Life.
2: Recalled to Life.
1: It was the best of times. It was the worst of times. It was the age of wisdom. It was the epoch of incredulity. It was the season of light. It was the season of darkness.
2: Yes.

0: I found some pleasure in the reading for a while. It calmed me and gave me a feeling of being whole again. And the old man's delight was something to see. As I read, he followed the words soundlessly with his lips. Often, when a new Dickensian character was introduced, he'd say,
1: Repeat the name, I've forgotten him.
0: Or,
1: Yes, I remember her well.
0: She dies, poor woman. Always he was concerned with the people and nothing else. And his comments were usually simple.
1: I think that Dedlock is a very proud man.
0: Or,
1: Mrs. Jellybee does not take enough care of her children.
0: Almost daily now, I mentioned the subject of my departure and asked about canoes and rains and the possibility of finding guides. And one night, after I'd finished a chapter of Bleak House, I said, Look, the time's come, Mr. Todd, when I've got to think about getting back. Well, I've imposed on you long enough.
2: Oh, nonsense.
0: Oh, I mean it. Now, how soon do you think I'll be able to get a boat?
2: A boat?
0: Yes, to leave. I appreciate all your kindness to me more than I can
2: say,
0: but
2: any kindness I may have shown is amply repaid by your reading of Dickens. Now, do not let us mention that subject again.
0: Oh, I'm glad you enjoyed it. I have too, Mr. Todd, but I must be thinking of getting back now.
2: Oh, yes. The other man was like that. He thought of it all the time, but he died before he got back.
0: Mr. Todd, did he, the other man, did he finish all the Dickens books?
2: Finish them?
0: Yes, the other man. Did he go through all of them?
2: No, it's hard to remember. But I do recall A Tale of Two Cities three or four times.
0: Three or four times? You mean he went all through and came back?
2: Why,
0: you said it took 2 years each time.
2: Well, maybe it was three times. I'm getting old. My memory's not so good.
0: Mr. Todd, why did he stay?
2: I don't know.
0: Why did he stay all those years?
2: Well, he never said.
0: Forgive me, Mr. Todd, but I must press the point. When can I get a boat?
2: There is no boat.
0: Oh, the Indians can build one.
2: You'll have to wait for the rain.
0: How long will that be?
2: Oh, a month, 2 months.
0: Well, I must speak to them then.
2: Yes, of course. Now, it's early. Do you think we could read some more tonight? Bleak House has always been a favorite of mine.

0: Since Mr. Choppy was influenced by Mrs. Gamp, it was decided that Mrs. Gamp should be approached without delay.
1: I wonder if you could read that over again. It's one of the points I think Dickens leaves unclear.
0: Oh, I'm very tired. I wonder if we could wait.
1: Oh, yes, of course. We'll take it up tomorrow.
0: Listen.
1: What is it?
0: It's the rain. The rain's come, Mr. Todd.
1: It always does.
0: You know what it means? Why, it means I can make preparations to go now. Oh, I can talk to the natives about building a boat.
1: Oh, that's impossible.
0: Why?
1: It's impossible. The Indians won't build a boat during rainy season. It's one of their superstitions.
0: Now, you might have told me. Oh,
1: didn't I mention it? I forgot.
0: You know, you've forgotten a lot of things.
1: Oh, well, I'm getting old.
0: Not too old, Mr. Todd. You've remembered to evade me.
1: How could I evade?
0: But you have. And you've lied to me. You've lied to me systematically. Mr. Todd, you're holding me a prisoner. You're keeping me here against my will.
1: But, my friend, who...
0: I demand to be released.
1: You're under no restraint. You can go when you like.
0: You know very well I can't get away without your help.
1: In that case, you'll have to humor an old man. Read to me another chapter.
0: Todd, I swear by anything you like. When I get to Manaus, I'll find someone to take my place. I'll pay a man to read to you.
1: I have no need for another man. You read so well.
0: Then I've read for the last time.
1: I hope not. Oh, I sincerely hope not.
0: Well, that evening at supper, only one piece of dried meat was brought in, and Mr. Todd ate alone. Next day at noon, a single plate was put before Mr. Todd. But with it lay his gun, cocked on his knee as he ate. And I began reading of Martin Chuzzlewit. But it was different now, because I knew what lay ahead. And if I didn't then, I did after I found a scrawled note toward the back of the book. It was written with pencil in a rough hand. I, James Todd of Brazil, do swear to Barnabas Washington of Georgetown that if he finished this book, in fact, Martin Chuzzlewit, I will let him go back as soon as finished. And there followed a heavy pencil X, and after it, Mr. Todd made this mark signed Barnabas Washington. The note was signed January 1929. And Barnabas Washington died in 1940. Well, from that moment on, I began to grow worse. I ate little and slept even less. And every day there was more Charles Dickens. A whole year had passed of our mutual friend in the old curiosity shop, and Mr. Todd was already talking of starting over again. And then a stranger arrived in camp. A half-caste prospector, one of that lonely order of men who wander for a lifetime through the forests, tracing the streams for gold. I stood in the rain outside his window and heard them. He said there were white men a few days away, apparently on their way toward this camp.
2: Sure.
0: Mr. Todd was furious.
3: When did you see them?
2: About a week ago, and I came fast.
3: They were coming this way?
2: Oh, I'm sure of it.
3: Did they ask for anybody?
2: Oh, I didn't talk to them.
3: Thank you. Well, I must send out a party to greet them. Sit there and finish your tea. I shan't be long.
2: Thank you.
0: Look, you must help me before he comes back. He'll send somebody to head them off. Oh, you've got to get there first.
2: What about?
0: I'm a prisoner. Tell them about me. Here, give them this. Where is it? Page 214. Here, I'll write. Now, that's my name. They'll know.
2: Just give it to them?
0: Yes, and hurry. Don't let him know. Hide it on you somewhere, and hurry. Please hurry, because you're my last hope under heaven. Well, Mr. Todd must have sensed that, too, because the next afternoon he told me that he expected I'd be leaving soon and invited me to a native feast. I agreed to go, and that was my fatal blunder, the last of all possible mistakes. At the feast, they served a thick porridge, and I remember only growing warm and weak and being carried back to Mr. Todd's. I was still weak when I woke. I was in the armchair and found Mr. Todd rocking contentedly before his fire.
1: Ha-ha! Ha-ha! Are we awake? Oh, you don't look well. Not well at all.
0: I feel rotten. That porridge doesn't seem to agree with me.
1: I'll give you something to make you better. The forest has remedies for everything, to make you awake and to make you sleep.
0: You haven't seen my watch anywhere?
1: You've missed it?
0: Yes, I thought I was wearing it. I see, I've never slept so long.
1: Not since you were a baby. Do you know how long?
3: 2 days.
0: Nonsense. I couldn't sleep that long.
3: Oh, but you did. It was a long time. It was a pity, too, because you missed our guests.
0: Guests?
3: Well, yes. I've been quite gay while you were asleep. 3 men from outside, Englishmen. It's a pity you missed them. A pity for them, too, since they particularly wished to see you.
0: Then they did come.
3: They came all the way to find you. Yes, just to find you. You were asleep. They wanted to see you. I didn't think you'd mind, so I gave them a little souvenir. Your watch.
0: You gave them my watch? You... Why, they thought...
3: Your brother, Mark, was pleased with it. And they took some photographs of the little cross I put up to commemorate your coming. Of course, I had to alter it a little.
0: You wrote in my death. You wrote in my death on that cross.
3: Oh, now. You're upset. We'll have no Dickens tonight. But tomorrow night, we'll start Little Dorrit again. There are passages in that book I can never hear without the temptation to weep.
0: They didn't ask questions. They didn't suspect.
3: Who would?
0: But the note. They couldn't have missed it.
3: What note? There was no note.
0: They didn't show it to you then. Maybe they guessed.
3: They didn't guess anything.
0: Why, they'd have shown it to you. Oh, they must have understood.
3: You tore it out of a book. What book? What book did you tear it out of?
0: This one, by your feet. A Tale of Two Cities.
3: What page? What did it say? What did it say? You remember?
0: So do you.
3: Well, tell me. You can remember. Repeat for me.
0: I'll remember it all my life. Page 214. After having long been in danger of my life at the hands of the village, I have been seized with great violence and indignity and brought a long journey on foot.
3: Oh.
0: And I demand of heaven, will he not come to deliver me? For the love of heaven, of justice, of generosity, I supplicate you to succor and release
3: you
0: me.
3: You didn't send them that.
0: Now they'll know. They'll know what it means and they'll come back. There it is now!
3: No!
0: I'm here! I'm up here in the clearing!
3: It's only one of the natives!
0: Now they've come back! Now take the book and all your books!
3: No!
0: Take them out of the fire! Mark, chisel
3: them! No! My book!
0: Nicholas! Nickleby!
3: My book! No! Don't!
0: Don't be wretched!
3: Not Little Doris! No, don't burn my book! My beautiful...
0: They're nearer! Up here! Hurry! All in the name of heaven!
3: My book!
0: They're all going into the fire!
1: Hold it!
0: No, I'm discovered! I'm up here! Mark, where the ground is high!

Well, we left the heart of the Amazon country that night. It was a night that was full of sound. The howler monkeys were silent, but tree frogs nearby set up a continuous chorus. Birds were awake, calling and whistling, and far in the depths about them came the occasional rending and reverberation of dead wood falling among the trees. And under all of that, the sound of Mr. Todd. The sound of words coming out of his mouth, a mouth that had nothing left to it but trembling and quivering. The sound of Mr. Todd sitting before the fire watching the last of Charles Dickens burn and repeating from a broken memory, "It was the best of times. It was the worst of times. It was the age of wisdom. It was the age of foolishness. It was the epoch of belief. It was the epoch of incredulity. It was the season of light. It was the season of darkness. It was the spring of hope. It was the winter of despair."

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0: 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Tonight's suspense play was adapted by Richard Breen from the original short story by Evelyn Waugh. 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
14: 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Yes, right now, a glassful would be very pleasant as Roma wines bring you...
15: Miss Lily Palmer as Alex Martin, with Raymond E. Lewis as her husband Gerald in Philomel Cottage. A tale well calculated to keep you in suspense.
16: Philomel Cottage.
17: What's that, Alex?
16: Well, I was just reading the sign over the gate. What does Philomel mean?
17: Why, you little foreigner, we've been here for 3 weeks and you still don't know. Philomel is another name for the bird that's supposed to sing only for lovers. We've been hearing it every twilight.
16: Nightingale.
17: Of course. That sign, Philomel Cottage, is the main reason I wanted this place for us. Glad you bought it?
16: Gerald, this was a 50-50 investment and you know it.
17: Oh, 50-50. £1,000 from me and two from you.
16: But we did have to have the place, didn't we?
17: What an utterly hopeless romantic I married.
16: Well, you can't get out of it now. Gerald, do you know what day today is?
17: Today it's the 13th.
16: It's our anniversary, darling. We've known each other exactly a month.
17: No, exactly 30 days.
16: Oh, Gerald, really now. What is it, dear? Do you have the pain again?
17: No.
16: Gerald.
17: No, it's just a little indigestion, I
16: think.
17: Oh,
16: darling. Do you want me to get your meds?
17: No. Well, dear, it's 11:35. I'd better get out of the village. I want to get that camera equipment.
16: And the human timetable walks through the garden gate.
17: My dear, there's nothing wrong with system, even on a honeymoon. The sooner I go, the sooner I get back.
16: Oh, come on, Gerald. Forget your old photography. Why don't you stay and do some gardening? Be good for you.
17: It's better for old George. He gets paid for it.
16: He's not due again till Saturday, and the place will go to rack and ruin.
17: Over my dead body. Goodbye, dear.
16: But don't walk too fast, dear. Remember last time? And be careful, darling. Be careful? Well, it had just slipped out. Be careful. I was swinging there on the garden gate, smiling out my happiness across a part of England that was as remote and placid as any you'd care to find. I wondered why I'd said such a ridiculous thing. If this were London, say, that would have... London. And slowly my smile fell away. I knew then that the memory of that last week in London had never really been far from my mind. That and that last talk with Dick on the top deck of the bus crossing Trafalgar Square... I'd never seen him like that before.
17: Gerald Martin. I tell you, Alex, the man's a perfect stranger to you. You know nothing about him.
16: I know that I love him.
17: How can you know in a week? You've only met him.
16: It doesn't take everyone 7 years to find out they're in love with a girl.
17: That's meant for me, isn't it? Alex.
16: It's no use.
17: Alex, don't you know what it's been for me not being able to tell you? I couldn't, not with the income I had. And then I decided I couldn't wait any more. And I was going to tell you anyway. Do you know what happened?
16: I'm afraid I don't.
17: Oh, yes, you do. The money you inherited. That money from your cousin or uncle or whoever it was.
16: Well, I don't see what...
17: You didn't think I was going to ask you to marry me then, do you? You didn't think I could live off your money.
16: I'm sorry, Dick. Believe me, I am. But, it really doesn't matter now, one way or the other.
17: Doesn't matter, does it? You can bet it matters to that Martin chap. That's what he's after. You mark my words, he's after your money.
16: Dick! It might interest you to know that Gerald has money of his own. Far more than I have.
17: And more than I. Maybe that's the difference.
16: I've had enough of this. I'm getting off at the next stop.
17: Alex, please. All right. But let me tell you something. If you think I'm going to let Gerald cut me out and not do anything about it, you're very much mistaken. I'll catch up with him, do you hear? I'll catch up with him if it's the last thing I do.
16: I'll catch up with him if it's the last thing I do. It was just a heat of the moment outburst of hurt pride. I shook my head and shook it away. And then the telephone rang inside the cottage. Now, who could be calling? Couldn't be Gerald. Gerald had hardly had time to get beyond the turn in the road. Except something had happened to him. If he'd had another attack, maybe one of the villagers was calling to say that he'd... Hello?
18: Alex, this is Dick.
16: What? Oh, who did you say, Dick?
18: Alex, what's the matter with your voice? I wouldn't have known it. It's Dick Winterfold.
16: Oh, well, where are you?
18: At the Traveller's Arms, that's the right name, isn't it? Or aren't you acquainted with your village pub?
16: You mean you're here?
18: Yes, I'm on a holiday doing a bit of fishing. Any objection to my looking after you two good people this afternoon?
16: No, you mustn't.
18: Well, Alex, I beg your pardon. Of course I won't bother you.
16: I'm sorry, Dick. I only meant that we'd be away this afternoon. Won't you come this evening?
18: Thanks very much, but I'll probably be away by then. Depends upon whether a pal of mine turns up or not. Goodbye, Alex, and best of luck.
16: For a long moment, I stood quite still. Then I walked across the living room, and by the time I reached the side porch, I'd made up my mind. I would say nothing to Gerald about it. I stepped out into the garden and... Why, George! I thought we'd agreed that Saturday was your day here.
19: Oh, well, there'd be a fair over to Squire's on Saturday. And I says to myself, I says, Mr. and Mrs. Martin, they won't mind if I come for once on a Wednesday instead of a Saturday.
16: Of course not, George.
19: And then I thought, too, I might as well see you before you go away, so as to learn your wishes about the boxwood edges.
16: Before I go away?
19: Aye, to London tomorrow.
16: Me? Going to London tomorrow? Where did you hear that?
19: I met Mr. Martin down the village yesterday. He told me you was both going away to London tomorrow, and it was uncertain when you'd be back again. Oh, well, now don't tell me that you and the master's disagreeing already.
16: Hmm? Oh, naturally not. This trip just slipped my mind, George. Yes.
19: Never could understand why anybody wanted to go up to London, though. Like Mr. Ames, what sold you this house, he went up there, and to live, mind you. And after fixing up this place like he did with tacks all over everywhere... You're going to take a loss, I says to him when I seen you put the place up for sale. There's not everyone as'll have your fad for washing themselves in every room in the house like. But George, he says, I'll get every penny of £2,000 for this house. And by gum, he did.
16: He got 3,000.
19: 2,000? The sum he was asking was talked of at the time, and the very high figure it was thought to be.
16: No, George, you see, I gave to an... Well... It really was 3,000.
19: Mr. Ames had the cheek to say 3,000 to you.
16: Well, he didn't say it to me. He said it to... my husband.
19: Hmm. Well, I reckon I'll do some spading now. And the price was 2,000.
16: As I strolled on across the garden, I was conscious of a thin, vague thought struggling to make itself heard. Then abruptly it was gone. My eye had fallen upon a small, dark green object lying in the furrow beside one of the flower beds. It was Gerald's diary, my husband's pocket diary. I picked it up and opened it. I remember I scanned the entries with some amusement, once again reminded of Gerald's enslavement of time and system. On page 21 there was an entry, April 14th. Mary Alex at St. Peter's Church, 2:30. And then I looked at today's date, Wednesday, May 13th. Only one thing was written there in red pencil. It said, 6 p.m. Huh? What did it mean? What was to happen at 6 p.m.? And I... Something just... But this is ridiculous. What am I afraid of? Gerald is my husband. I love him. I trust him. But then I looked again at that cryptic entry. 6 p.m.
20: Oh, Alex?
16: Yes? Oh, yes!
20: Oh, there you are. Miss me, darling?
16: Well, why wouldn't I? It's 3 o'clock and you've had time to buy out the whole village.
20: Only the camera shop. Now, if I don't have the best equipped dark room this side of London, it won't be my fault.
16: Well, if you're not careful, that dark room of yours is going to overflow the whole cellar. Oh, incidentally, yeah? Here's something you've been watering the flowers with. Catch.
20: Oh, my diary. Dropped it in the garden, didn't I?
16: I know all your secrets now.
20: I'm not guilty.
16: Well, I'm not so sure. What about your assignation at 6 p.m. today?
20: Oh, well, that. Well, you've caught me at last. It's a rendezvous with a very handsome young woman, quite remarkably like you, in fact.
16: You're evading the issue.
20: Not at all. That's simply a reminder that I want you to help me develop some negatives this evening.
16: At 6 o'clock? Well, I'll be getting dinner.
20: We'll eat a light supper tonight. We might have just a sandwich or two and some coffee out on the porch.
16: Before we work on the negatives, you mean?
20: Yes, that'll be pleasant, won't it? You know something, Alex? I've never found anybody yet who could touch your coffee. No, really. And that covers Australia and Canada, too.
16: You and your mysterious past.
20: Why do you say that?
16: No reason. Oh, Gerard, I do wish I knew more about you.
20: Alex, you're serious.
16: Oh, I know it's silly, but...
20: Well, darling, I've told you all about me, my boyhood in Sydney, my life in Canada. Oh, I see. You mean love affairs. You women are all alike.
16: Well, but there must have been other women. I don't mean that you're a bluebeard
20: what?
16: Or something.
20: Bluebeard? Just put your mind on such a subject anyway. I never mentioned it before.
16: Well, I don't know, Gerald. I've been rather upset all day. I imagine I can thank old George for that.
20: Gardner, you mean?
16: Well, he has some ridiculous idea we were going away to London. He said you told him.
20: Where'd
16: so.
20: You see him?
16: He came to work today instead of Saturday.
20: The old fool.
16: Why, Gerald.
20: Well, he is an old fool. I told him. No. Get the collar off.
16: Oh, Gerald. Gerald, darling, lie down. Lie down here, and I'll get some water. Better? Darling.
20: I'm all right.
16: I'm so sorry, darling, getting you all upset about... Oh, just because the stupid old guy.
20: I made some weak joke to him about being off to London in the morning. He must have taken it seriously, or else he didn't hear properly. You straightened him out, I suppose?
16: Well, hardly. You know what a gossip he is. I didn't want the whole village to think my husband was leaving me in the dark about his plans. Are you all right, darling?
20: You told him we were going there?
16: Naturally.
20: Yes, of course. Sorry you were placed in that kind of a situation, darling. Don't suppose you ran into anybody else today?
16: This far from the world, Gerald?
20: Well, it is very likely, is it?
16: Gerald...
20: No, not another word. You aren't yourself now. That's quite plain, and I want you to have a little rest, a little nap. You'll be right as rain by 6 o'clock.
16: Must you do those photographs tonight? You don't...
20: My dear, when one sets a time to do something, one should stick to it. That's the only way to get through one's work. All right, up with you. Upstairs to your bed now.
16: Oh, well, very well, dear.
20: I'll be getting things arranged.
16: I went upstairs to my room. I told myself that there was no basis whatever for my state of mind. And still the turmoil, the doubt, the odd, unaccountable sense of dread persisted and grew until, quite clearly, I knew what I must do. Knew I must find some testimony to my husband's past. Something to reassure me. And strangely, I'd remembered that single lock drawer in Gerald's bureau. I tiptoed to the door at the head of the stairs, opened it, and entered my husband's room. The key. Only I could find the key to that locked drawer, but there was none in sight. The closet, and then his coat pockets. And then, there at my feet, there on the floor, I saw it. I opened the drawer, looked down, a small packet of letters tied with a light blue ribbon. And when I saw the uppermost envelope, my face flushed with shame. They were my own letters. Love letters written to Gerald before we were married. And there was nothing else in the drawer. Just a roll of ancient, faded newspaper clippings. I glanced at the top clipping. It was from an American paper. It featured the trial of one Charles Lemaitre, a notorious swindler and bigamist. And a skeleton had been found beneath the floor of his house, and most of the women he'd married had never been heard of again. And another of the clippings described Lemaitre's behavior in court, his interest in the cameras of news photographers, his sensational escape from prison, and another displayed his picture. Long-bearded, scholarly-looking fellow. It reminded me of someone. I glanced at the caption beneath the picture. Modern Bluebeard. Modern Bluebeard. My eyes went back to the picture. And in a flash, I saw the resemblance. I ran through the other clippings. Dates had been found in the man's pocket diary. Dates it was contended when he'd done away with his victims. He was an amateur photographer. He was from Sydney, from Canada. He was subject to heart attacks. He was Gerald. The room whirled around me. Dick had tried to warn me. Dick had been near me that morning, and I turned him away. It was then that I noticed the sound. There was a pipe in the corner, running up through the room. From below, near its base, something was striking that pipe, as though someone were digging. Yes. I knew then that Charles Lemaitre was preparing the dark room for the latest one of his victims. 6 o'clock. 6 o'clock. Less than an hour from now. All the jigsaw pieces shot into place. The money paid for the house. My money! My money only! The bonds I'd entrusted to his keepings. And then suddenly, I heard the quiet. The digging had stopped. Escape from that house at once before he came up. The clippings, back in the drawer. Don't lock it, don't lock it, don't bother, just get away. I rushed to the door, out on the hall and...
20: Yes, my dear?
16: You startled me. I was just trying to find your nail file.
20: Were you, dear? There's nothing to look so guilty about now, is it? Better come on down. Getting late, you know.
16: Gerald, I...
20: You'll just have time to make the coffee and sandwiches. Before we do the pictures, that is.
16: Yeah. I'll be right down, darling.
20: Oh, but we really mustn't delay, must we? Coming, Alex?
16: Very well.
20: Now, that's better.
16: Never mind, Jared.
20: Why, Alex, how cold you are.
16: Cold? Yes. Yes, I am, rather.
20: Well, I will soon pass away, I'm sure. Hurry along, dear.
16: Hurry along?
20: Why, yes, into the kitchen. Alex, what is the matter?
16: Oh, nothing. I'll be all right. The kitchen. Yes. Yeah, yes, I'll fix her something in a second. Now, you just sit here in the living room and the porch. That'll be more comfortable, won't it? And I'll be right with you.
20: Splendid, Alex. I'll just... Why, no, of course not.
16: What, Gerald?
20: How rotten of me not to have suggested it. Since you're feeling a bit under par, you can probably do with some help. I'll come with you.
16: I knew then that some way, somehow, I must get word to Dick. The possibility that he might be gone by now, I just put out of my mind. No more panic. No more panic. When I carried the coffee out on the porch, I glanced at the clock on the mantel. It was 6:10.
20: Pity you're so abstracted, my dear.
16: Hmm? What? Why do you say that?
20: Because you're missing the loveliest sight you're ever likely to see again. Look out beyond the garden. The first soft shades of twilight. Twilight over Philomel Cottage. I say, Alex, you are below par.
16: What do you mean?
20: First time you've ever slipped on the coffee, you must have tossed in the entire canister.
16: Oh, I'll be more careful after this. Oh, dear! That reminds me.
20: Alex, where are you going?
16: Nothing to get excited about, Gerald. I forgot to order things for tomorrow. I'm just going to phone the grocer.
20: The grocer? This time of evening?
16: Yes, he generally stays late on Wednesdays. I'll be right back, darling.

0: Operator, get me the Traveller's Arms. Please, hurry. Hello?
1: Traveller's Arms?
0: Mr. Winderford. Mr. Winderford, please.
1: No, I think he's gone.
0: Will you? What? What? You don't know if he's still there? Oh, well, see you, won't you? It's most important.
2: Don't let me disturb you.
0: Oh, well, darling, you do.
1: Yes?
0: I hate anyone listening when I telephone. But I do, Gerald, truly.
2: You're quite sure you're really calling the grocer?
1: Who's it?
0: What? As a matter of fact, I'm not sure.
2: What?
0: What I mean is, I'm afraid I've got the wrong person, a perfect stranger.
2: I don't understand.
0: Someone I know nothing about.
2: You know nothing about them? Why don't you hang up? Here, who's at the end of that wire? Let me see. Hello? Hello? It's dead. All right, my dear. Might as well get started. We're late now.
0: Late? For the pictures?
2: It's precisely 6:03.
0: Why, Gerald, it won't be 6 o'clock for 8 minutes. Look at the clock there on the mantel.
2: I don't go by that relic. I go by my own wristwatch.
0: Gerald, listen. Stop pacing and listen to me. I don't feel up to it tonight. I'm tired and I'm upset.
2: Alex, I promise you won't be a bit tired after it's over. No, I'm not going to wait 1 minute longer.
0: I won't do it. I'm not coming with you.
2: Come along, Alex, or I'll carry you there.
0: No! No!
2: You will, dear. Here you will.
0: Gerald, stop! Stop! I've got something to tell you. I've got something to confess.
2: To confess?
0: Yes. Yes, to confess. Something I ought to have told you before now. I've had my secret past, too.
2: What? The former lover, I suppose.
0: In a way, but something else. You'd call it... Yes, you'd call it a crime.
2: A crime? You? I don't believe it.
0: You better sit down, Gerald, there. Now, I told you I'd never been married before, and that was not entirely true. There was a marriage when I was 22 in Vienna. He was an elderly man with a little property.
2: Go on.
0: I induced him to insure his life in my favor, and at one time I was a nurse with access to a number of poisons. There's one poison, a white powder. You know something about poisons, perhaps?
2: No, I know very little about them.
0: Oh, well, this one is absolutely untraceable. Any doctor would give a certificate of heart failure, No, I can't tell you.
2: Go on, I want to hear.
0: Well, I always made his coffee for him. One evening, I put a pinch of this poison in his cup. I remember that evening and how very much like this it was, how peaceful. He gasped a little and tried to move from his chair, but couldn't, and presently he died.
2: How much was the insurance money?
0: Oh, about 2,000 pounds. I speculated and lost it. And it was over 2 years before I married again, and he was a much younger man, quite well off. There was a will in my favor. He liked me to make his coffee, too, just as my first husband had done. I make very good coffee.
2: Alex?
0: It was the same, long about twilight.
2: The coffee?
0: Yes, it was the same as the other. He just sat there in his chair.
2: The coffee?
0: And died. Our village doctor pronounced it heart failure. My husband did have a weak heart, you see. It helped a great deal.
2: Alex, listen.
0: That netted me over 4,000 pounds. I didn't speculate.
2: The coffee? That's why it tasted that way. You devil, you poisoned me. You poisoned me. I'll kill you.
0: Yes, I poisoned you, and already the poison is working. You see? You can't move from your chair.
2: You're lying. I'll kill you. I'll kill you.
3: Alex, where are you?
0: Here, Billy.
3: What have they done to you, Alex? Constable, go see what's happening in that room.
4: Right, sir.
3: Right. Darling, tell me.
0: I had to tell him the most horrible story. Oh, I couldn't have kept it up any longer. You came just in time, Dick. You understood on the phone, didn't you?
3: Poor darling. When I heard you say you'd got the wrong person, someone you knew nothing about.
5: Excuse me, sir, but...
3: What did you find, Constable?
5: A man sitting in a chair, sir. Heart trouble, it looks like, sir, and...
3: Yes?
5: Well, sir, he's dead. Your husband, ma'am?
0: Well, you might say a perfect stranger. He was just sitting in his chair. And presently...

0: Suspense.
1: Presented by Roma Wines, R-O-M-A. Roma, America's favorite wines. And now this is Ken Niles bringing back to our suspense microphone the star of tonight's play, a lovely newcomer whose great acting talent has carried her to overnight Hollywood stardom, Miss Lily Palmer. Lily, your performance tonight certainly qualifies you as one of Hollywood's reigning queens of suspense.
2: Well, thank you, Ken. But how can I accept another throne? I'm already married to the King of Siam.
1: You're what?
2: Don't you remember? It's my husband who plays the Siamese monarch on the screen.
1: Oh, of course. And for your majesty's entertaining pleasure this New Year's Eve, here's a little present from Roma, America's greatest vintner, a gift basket of Roma California champagne.
2: Did you say little present? 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
2: Right, Ken. Good night.
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17: 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Yes, right now a glassful would be very pleasant, as Roma Wines bring you a remarkable tale of suspense.
18: And with the strange tale called Cricket, and with the performances of Margaret O'Brien as Little Florence, and of Dame Mae Whitty as her grandmother, Mrs. Edney, Roma Wines hope indeed to keep you in suspense.

0: Grandma says we have to move from this house, Cricket. We have to go away. I guess it's the noises and the things she hears at night. She's good, and I love her, but she doesn't understand. There's nothing in this house to frighten anyone. Nothing that is bad. Listen, Cricket. There'll be no one here but Anna tonight. And tonight you said you'd come. But I won't be here, Cricket. Grandma's taking me to Golders Green to stay with Aunt Collar until we find another house. Couldn't you come there too, Cricket? It wouldn't be hard to find. No, I guess you couldn't. I guess this is the only house that you can come to. Is that because you died here, Cricket?
1: Florence?
0: Yes, Grandma?
1: Are you ready?
0: Yes, Grandma. I was just saying goodbye.
1: Please, Florence. You promised not to worry me anymore.
0: Couldn't we stay here tonight? Just tonight?
1: No, dear. Come now. We mustn't keep the cab waiting.
0: All right, then. You go on ahead. I'll be right down. Goodbye, Cricket. I hope you'll understand.

0: Hello? No, this is the maid. Mrs. Edney isn't here. No, she's staying overnight in Golders Green with her granddaughter. You're welcome. Goodbye. Who is it?
1: It's me, Anna.
0: You shouldn't come in without knocking like that.
1: I heard Mrs. Edney was gone. Have you finished with the cleaning?
0: Not quite. You're early.
1: I was worried.
0: Has there been another robot raid?
1: No, not that. I didn't like you being here in the house alone. And I want you to tell Mrs. Edney you're not coming back after today.
0: But, Charles, I can't...
1: If Mrs. Edney chooses to live in this house, that's her affair, but... Have you heard it tonight?
0: Have I heard what?
1: You know what I mean.
0: I've heard nothing.
1: The neighbors have.
0: Oh, if they minded their own business, they wouldn't hear so much.
1: They said it was bad.
0: I'm not interested in what they said.
1: Well, you should be.
0: Why should I be?
1: Because of all the things that goes on in this house... What was that?
0: Who is it?
2: Anna?
0: Oh, Mrs. Edney.
2: I thought you'd gone. Oh, good evening, Charles.
1: Good evening.
0: I thought you were staying the night in Golders Green, Mrs. Edney.
2: I am. I left Florence there. But I have to meet the real estate man here, Mr. Peters.
0: Then you are going to move?
2: Yes, Anna.
0: Oh, I hope you're not moving because of the stories that have got around. Oh,
2: don't you worry about me. You'd better go now, Anna. Take your umbrella. It's raining.
0: If you need me, you'll drop me a line, won't you?
2: I will. Thank you. Goodbye.
0: Goodbye, Mrs. Edney.
1: Ah, I suppose you don't hear it now, Anna.
0: Charles. The neighbor's dog's at it again, Mrs. Edney.
1: The neighbor's dog? You know, there isn't a dog within miles of here.
2: That must be Mr. Peters now.
1: It ain't no dog anyone's ever seen, and you know it.
0: Well, good night, Mrs. Edney.
3: Whoa, hello there.
2: Oh, Mr. Peters. Good night, Anna, Charles. Come in, Mr. Peters.
3: Oh, I'm so sorry to be so late, but I've been to Brighton.
2: Have you good news for us?
3: Well, I saw the house. It's going to take a lot of work before you'll be able to move into it.
2: Oh, no. I'd planned so on being out of this house.
3: Oh, couldn't you stay here until...
2: I can't stay in this house another night.
3: But, Mrs. Edney, after you went through all the trouble of remodeling it after the bombing last year... It seems a pity that you'd be leaving it for something so far less attractive.
2: My granddaughter isn't well. She hasn't been since her parents were killed at Coventry.
3: Yeah, I know that, but I should think she'd be more comfortable here than that. Say, what? What's that noise upstairs?
2: Well, I hear it too.
3: It's someone up there, eh?
2: Mr. Peters, would you do me a favor?
3: Well, certainly.
2: Would you come upstairs with me?
3: Of course. What is it?
2: Follow me. Do you see anyone in the hallway here?
3: No, I don't.
2: This is the guest room. Do you see anything unusual?
3: No.
2: I'm sorry to have to do this.
3: Well, not at all, but...
2: This is my bedroom. There's no one here, is there?
3: No, there isn't.
2: Let's go downstairs again. I could show you through this whole house, and you'd see nothing. No one.
3: Yes, but Florence...
2: She isn't here. I took her to her aunt's this afternoon.
3: Well, but I distinctly heard noises. But perhaps they came from a neighbor's.
2: Mr. Peters, the noises you heard a while ago, did they sound as though they might have come from a neighbor's?
3: No. They were in this house, all right.

0: I wish I could help you, Mrs. Edney.
1: I must ask you to say nothing about our moving to Florence. She's against leaving this house, but I know it isn't good for her to stay here.
0: I understand that. I smell something burning.
1: Yes, it's always like that. First the noises, then something burning.
0: But there is something burning.
1: You can search the house, you'll see no one. Nor will you find anything burning. I know.
0: Are you certain there's no one upstairs?
1: You saw a while ago.
0: Yeah, but I heard it so clearly, and that smell.
1: Would you like to go upstairs again?
0: Yes, I'll go alone this time.

0: Who is it?
1: Florence.
0: Who are you?
1: I'm Mr. Peters, remember me?
0: Yes, you're the man who wants us to move out of this house, don't you?
1: Well, I looked for another house for you because your grandmother asked me to.
0: Don't look anymore.
1: Well, if you say so. I thought you were at your aunt's.
0: No.
1: Yeah, Florence, that burning smell. Have you been playing with matches?
0: No.
1: Well, don't you smell something burning?
0: Yes.
1: What is it?
0: It's him.
1: Him? Oh, what do you mean?
0: Oh, you wouldn't understand.
1: Now, you must tell me. You wouldn't want the house to burn down, would you?
0: The house won't burn down. Mr. Peters, would you please go away?
1: Very well. Good night, Florence.
0: Did it hurt much, Cricket?

0: Sidney, your granddaughter's upstairs.
1: But she couldn't be.
0: Are you sure she wasn't up there a while ago when we both went up?
1: But you saw. I showed you.
0: Yeah, you didn't show me your granddaughter's room.
1: I'm going upstairs. Please wait.
0: Certainly.

0: What are you doing here?
1: I couldn't stay at Aunt Carla's any longer.
0: How did you get in?
1: I came in the back door through the kitchen.
0: Why?
1: I was afraid you'd send me back again.
0: How did you get here?
1: I was given a ride. It was raining.
0: Oh, you're soaking wet. What have you done with your shoes and stockings?
1: I left them by the oven to dry.
0: Well, put on your pajamas and go to bed. I suppose we'll have to stay here tonight. I'll say goodnight to Mr. Peters and I'll be up later.
1: I've come back, Ricketts.

0: Mr. Peters?
1: I'm out in the kitchen. Would you come here for a moment?
2: I found these shoes by the oven. They're scorched.
0: Well, Florence must have put them to dry.
2: Yes, I know you've been through a great deal lately, but I'd suggest that you take yourself in hand.
0: But, Mr. Peters...
2: Well, I think you've been imagining things. You insisted there was no one upstairs.
0: But there have been other times.
2: And are you sure that if you'd investigated them, you wouldn't have found an explanation like tonight?
0: I know what you're thinking.
2: I'm only trying to help you. This burning smell which you thought was so mysterious.
0: You've been very kind and patient. I'm sorry to have kept you so late, Mr. Peters.
2: Oh, not at all, but I do wish you'd reconsider your decision to move.
0: Yes, I'll reconsider. Thank you.
2: Call me in a few days, and if you still want to move, well, I'll see that...
0: Very well, Mr. Peters. Good night.
2: Good night. Why don't you complain to the neighbors about that dog? They've no right to...
0: But you see, there isn't any... Thanks again for everything. Good night.

0: For Suspense, Roma Wines are bringing you as co-stars Dame Mae Whitty and Margaret O'Brien. In a moment, we will present the second act of Cricket by Mel Dinelli, which is Roma Wines' presentation tonight of Suspense.
1: Between the acts of Suspense, this is Truman Bradley for Roma Wines. Elsa Maxwell is recognized internationally as an authority on gracious living. You will be interested in something she said the other day about wine and wartime food rationing. Listen.
2: I find that people who know one simple secret of serving delicious meals aren't bothered much by food rationing. 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
0: And now, Roma Wines bring back to our soundstage Margaret O'Brien as Little Florence and Dame Mae Whitty as her grandmother in the second act of Cricket, a play well calculated to keep you in suspense.

0: I'm letting you stay, Florence, but just for tonight. Now, you must promise me to go to sleep.
1: But I'm afraid I'll miss him if he comes.
0: Oh, you must stop talking like that.
1: Do you know why he might come tonight, Grandma?
0: He's not coming, dear.
1: Oh, yes, he is. It's just a year that he's been gone. A year's an awfully long time for someone that you love to be gone, isn't it?
0: Try not to think about it, dear.
1: Please, Grandma, tell me about it.
0: Oh, no, dear. I want you to go to sleep.
1: Please, Grandma, tell me just once, and then I'll go to sleep. Tell me how brave he was. Please?
0: Oh, Florence. Well, then will you promise to go to sleep?
1: Yes, I promise.
0: Very well. Very well. Once upon a time, there was a little girl, a lonely little girl, and a dog.
1: A very brave dog.
0: Yes, a very brave dog. It was during one of those awful raids when we sometimes thought none of London would be left standing. I'd put you to bed in this very room, and I'd gone downstairs to lock up the house for the night. And the awful bomb seemed to be coming closer and closer. I was standing at one of the windows looking out when I heard the screeching whistle very close. Then there was a splitting crash. The door seemed to go out from under me. And the next thing I knew, I was out in the street. There were crowds and confusion. I'd been hurt. I couldn't seem to move. But I knew you were still in there. I tried to get up. But they kept telling me not to. But I'd hurt myself. The house was blazing by now. And then I remembered that Cricket was in there too. And I prayed that somehow, some way he'd do something. And then we saw you. You were dazed. And Cricket was tugging at you, pulling you towards the doorway. He was leading you straight to safety. You were almost out, both of you. Suddenly, the flaming doorway crashed. It looked as though you'd been buried under the doorway. And for a moment I thought... But then we saw you coming towards me. It was Cricket who'd been trapped inside the house. And we could hear him. The poor, brave dog. There was nothing we could do. For the whole house seemed to fall in after that. And so the little girl was saved. And her best friend gave his life for her. Why do you make me tell you about it, Florence? It only makes you feel worse.
1: Oh, no, Grandma. It makes me see how brave and wonderful he was. Grandma, do you hear?
0: Shh. You're imagining things. It isn't good for you.
1: Listen, Grandma. Charles hears it, too. I heard him telling Anna about it.
0: Please, Florence.
1: And that burning smell. Mr. Peters says it was my shoes.
0: But it was, dear.
1: Then what was it all the other times?
0: Oh, I... Florence, if you want us to stay in this house, if you don't want us to move, you must promise to stop talking like that.
1: It's him. When the burning smell is strong, I can almost see him sometimes.
0: Florence, you're feverish, being out in the rain. You've taken cold. Let me feel your head.
1: He can't come to any other house. I know.
0: Now, Florence, I want you to lie quietly and not talk anymore. I mean it this time. I'm going downstairs, and you're to be asleep when I get back. Do you understand?
1: Yes, Grandma. Did it hurt much, Cricket?

0: Anna.
1: I know it's late, Mrs. Edney, but I thought as long as Charles said things to make you nervous, and you being alone here and all, well, I thought it was the least I could do.
0: What is it, Anna?
1: It's about the howling, Mrs. Edney. Charles said there was no dog in the neighborhood, but it seems there is. He belongs to the Hitchfords up the street a ways. They're renting the place, and the lease doesn't allow them to keep pets, so they've been hiding the poor animal out in the barn all tied up. He's what we've been hearing. We found out on the way home.
2: Oh, thank you for coming back. Florence is ill again. This might help to straighten things out.
1: Is she bad, Mrs. Edna?
2: I'm afraid so. I've called the doctor.
1: Could I help?
2: Oh, if you could stay here tonight.
1: I've made plans to, Mrs. Edna.
2: It's foolish, I suppose, but somehow I am relieved to know there is another dog in the neighborhood after all.
1: I know what you mean. I wouldn't for the world have let Charles know. But I was a bit jumpy myself.
2: If we could only convince Florence now.
1: Have you taken a temperature?
2: No, I was going to. Listen.
1: Yes, it's a robot raid. They've been expecting one.
2: The lights.
1: It's probably got the powerhouse.
2: What do we do?
1: Don't be nervous. Have you candles?
2: They're upstairs. Why, it's so dark.
1: Here, take hold of the banister. Just follow me. Careful of the landing now.
2: Do you smell something burning?
1: Yes. Probably has something to do with the lights going out.
2: Look, Anna, that light. Do you see it?
1: Yes. It's Florence's room.
2: But all the other lights are out.
1: Oh, don't get excited. We'll go up and see. Come on.
2: Florence.
3: Yes, Grandma?
2: What are you doing with that lighted candle?
3: It's for Cricket.
2: I told you to stay in bed.
3: I put it in the window for him. It'll help him find the house.
2: Florence, you're ill.
1: Here, dear. Let me tuck you in bed.
3: Listen, he's lost.
1: Child, that's a neighbor's dog, Mr. Hitchford. That's not Cricket.
3: Oh, yes, Anna. I know his voice anywhere.
2: Please keep covered until the doctor gets here.
3: But I'm so warm. My head's burning.
1: I'll take a temperature.
3: I'm on fire like he was. Why doesn't he come?
2: Florence, please. You'll feel better when the doctor gets here.
1: Hold this in your mouth, dear.
3: Is my hair burning, Grandma?
2: It's the fever. Keep the covers on, dear.
3: Are the covers to smother the fire, Grandma?
2: Yes, dear. Keep them on.
3: Why doesn't he come? I'm burning.
2: Oh, what's keeping the doctor?
1: The robot raid. He's probably got his hands full someplace. Here. Let's look at the thermometer. Let me have it, dear.
2: Shh. I think she's asleep.
1: Yes. Poor child. Mrs. Edney, it's almost 103.
2: Good heavens. Listen, they're getting closer. What'll we do? We can't move Florence with a fever like this. It may be pneumonia. Oh,
1: don't get excited.
3: He's crying because I'm burning like he did.
1: Shouldn't I close the window? There's a wind coming up.
3: Oh, no, Anna. I want to listen for him. I want him to see the candle so he can come home.
1: All right. Try to sleep, dear.
3: Is he coming? Why doesn't he come? Why doesn't he?
2: We've got to get that fever down. I'll go and get some aspirin.
1: I'll go with you and get another blanket.
2: Oh, if the doctor would only come.
3: Cricket, is that you, Cricket? Oh, if they could only see you now, they'd believe me. Why have you come back, Cricket? Don't run away, Cricket. Here, Cricket. Oh, why? Why can I see you this time? I've never been able to see you before. Oh, don't run away. I'll help you. Oh, now I'll have to follow you. And Grandma told me to stay in bed. Oh, wait for me, Cricket. I'm coming. Wait for me.
2: Hurry, Anna. Look at the smoke. That's never happened before.
1: It's coming from upstairs.
2: Quick, Florence.
1: It's Florence's bedroom. Oh, the curtains are burning. The candle she put in the window.
2: Yes, Florence.
1: Look in the bathroom. I can beat these flames out with the rug.
2: Florence.
1: Look. Oh, there's a handkerchief on the windowsill.
2: She must have climbed down the trellis.
1: Oh, dear.
4: I can't see her out there. She couldn't be out in this cold.
2: She must be. Come, Anna. We'll go out the front way. We've got to find her.
4: We will. Let's try the knoll back of the house where she used to walk him.
2: Florence! Florence! Yes. We've got to find her, Anna. Listen.
4: As long as you can hear them robot motors, we don't have to worry. It's only when they stop. Look! Just coming over the knoll!
2: It's Florence. Oh, thank heaven. Oh, Florence. Florence. Oh, darling, you shouldn't have come out like this.
3: I had to. I saved him. He might have burned to death.
4: Wouldn't you like me to carry her?
2: No, thank you. It's not far.
3: I put the flames out with my blanket, like he did, and now I don't burn anymore either.
2: Florence.
4: Mrs. Edney, feel her head.
2: What do you mean?
4: The fever's gone.
2: How?
4: I don't know.
2: Ah! The bomb! It stopped. It's overhead.
4: Fall to the ground, Mrs. Edney.
2: Anna, are you all right?
4: Yes. And Florence?
2: She's all right. I can't see the house. Has it? Was it?
4: It must have hit directly on top of it. There's nothing. Nothing left of your house.
5: Are you all right over there?
4: Yes.
6: That was a bad one.
4: Oh, Mr. Hitchford.
6: Oh, it's you, Anna. Thank heavens. I thought maybe you were in the Edney place.
4: This is Mrs. Edney. Mr. Hitchford.
6: Oh, I'm sorry about your home, Mrs. Edney.
2: Oh, thank you.
6: Got our place, too.
2: Was anyone hurt?
6: No. Our dog disappeared just before the attack, and we were out hunting for him. I guess if it hadn't been for him, we'd have all been killed. Was there anyone hurt at your place, Mrs. Edney?
3: No, we were hunting the dog, too. Was your dog an Irish setter, Mr. Hitchford?
6: Yes, he was. But how did you know? We've been keeping him hidden.
3: And I knew his name, too.
6: Did you now? Well, what was it?
3: Cricket.
6: Why, that's remarkable. Remarkable, Florence.
2: I just can't... What you saying, Mr. Hitchford? Was that really your dog's name?
6: It was indeed. That's very remarkable of you to know, Florence. I thought there was only one dog in the world named Cricket.
3: There is. I mean, there was.

0: And so closes Cricket, in which Roma Wines have brought you Miss Margaret O'Brien and Dame Mae Whitty as co-stars of tonight's study in Suspense.
1: Before our stars return to the microphone, let me say a word for Roma Wines, the sponsor of Suspense. Here's a brief message from that noted authority on smart and pleasurable entertaining, Elsa Maxwell.
2: Most of the parties I'm giving these days are simple affairs. And when I entertain, I always serve well-chilled Roma California sherry before dinner and later in the evening. 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
3: 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It was especially an exciting privilege to play tonight opposite this amazing little girl, Margaret Bryan. Have you anything to say, Margaret?
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0: Suspense is produced, edited, and directed by William Spear. Margaret O'Brien appears through the courtesy of Metro-Goldwyn-Mayer and is currently being seen in their production, Music for Millions. Next Thursday, same time, Roma Wines will bring you Mr. Lloyd Nolan as star of Suspense.
1: Presented by Roma Wines, R-O-M-A, made in California for enjoyment throughout the world. 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

0: Lee Ranch, Fannin County, June 26, 1868. Editors, Texas News, Bonham, Texas. Gentlemen, if you will permit me the use of your valuable columns, I would like to give you a true statement on what is known as the Pilot Grove difficulty. Notwithstanding that there's been no killing in the village except Dr. Pierce. But to begin, I was raised in this state. I came home from the war a hated man, merely because my fortunes had not suffered during the war as had those of my neighbors. And that was the basis for the hatred. I was too prosperous. They used my habit of dressing as an excuse for the first real trouble, for when I rode into the village, into Pilot Grove, I wore a black suit and a hat with a plume in it. It was that hat that started the trouble. They were waiting in front of Nelson's saloon.
1: Hold up, Lee. We want to talk with you.
0: Hold there. Hold there. What do you have to say to me?
2: We want to know who you are to be dressing like that. Are you lording it over us with your fancy suit and a plume in your hat?
0: Why should I lord it over anybody? I dress the way that pleases me.
2: No man would ever wear a hat like that. It's for a woman.
0: I'm wearing it, Evans.
2: We can see that.
1: That makes you worse than a woman.
2: Only one reason you wear it. You think you're better than us. Takes more than a plume to make you better. And I'll see that hat pulled down around your neck.
0: You want to try that, Evans?
2: I'll see it there.
1: You talk mighty brave still upon your horse.
0: Then I'll get down. Oh, stand there, stand there. Whoa.
3: Don't take it from him, Evans.
0: Now, Evans, if you or any one of the rest of you think you can tell me how to dress, this is the time to begin.
3: Go ahead, Evans. We're behind you.
1: Don't take it from him, Evans. Shove a hat down his throat.
2: All right, I will.
1: Good boy, Evans. Get him now.
3: You got some dirt on you, Lee. Get him now, Evans.
4: Pull him out from under that horse. Come on, he got stepped on. Move that horse. Come on.
0: Pull him out.
4: Come on.
0: Whatever. Stand there.
1: The devil. Look at him.
3: He's dead, boys. Look at the back of his head.
1: Did you hear that, Lee?
0: I heard.
1: Evans is dead.
3: And you killed him, Lee.
0: He fell under my horse.
1: You knocked him there.
3: Sorry,
0: it was a fair fight, and I knocked him down. Your sword was that way.
3: You killed him, Lee, and we'll get you for it.
1: He's not the only one who'll die in Pilot Grove. You can remember that, Lee. You'll pay for this. Isn't that right, boys?
2: That's right.
0: Dad, there's no sense in my talking to you. You all know it was a fair fight, but you built up a hate. And you'll think what you want to think. So do what you want to do. I'll be waiting.
3: You won't wait long.
0: You, Madison, you can give me back my hat. I want to say this strongly, gentlemen. I did not kill Hugh Evans. Those men knew I didn't, or they would have killed me then. They were all armed, but nobody drew a gun. So I left them and I rode back home where my wife and my brother waited for me.
5: Why did you fight, Bob? Why did you let them make you fight?
0: I had to, Corey.
5: I hold still.
6: You shouldn't have, Bob. Now they got you, Evans, dead.
0: Couldn't help that, Henry.
5: Hold still.
6: It's what they've been waiting for, something like this.
0: Sometimes a man can't sit back.
5: Sometimes it's smarter to.
0: A man can't be insulted in the street and sit back. Now, I'm not a man for trouble. I came home to live in peace. They started this. I've done nothing that I wasn't pushed into.
6: The way they're thinking is you kill one of theirs, now they'll kill you if they can.
0: Then that's what they'll try. There's nothing I can do about the way they're thinking. But I'll wait for them. As this group of men had been known before to raid ranches for profit, I thought they might ride to mine if they were planning retaliation, however groundless. So I prepared accordingly. I sent my three ranch hands to take all the horses, saving two, into hiding a few miles away. And then at nightfall, with lamps unlighted, and with my wife afforded such protection as possible. My brother and I sat down with our rifles at open windows and waited. Now, these might seem to you, gentlemen, unnecessary precautions, but they would not seem so if you knew this band of cutthroats. However, we were relieved sometime after when we heard two horses approach the house, saw two men dismount in honesty near the front door.
7: The Union soldiers. What do they want?
0: I don't know, but put your rifle aside.
5: Who is it, Bob?
0: Union soldiers.
5: Why have they come here?
0: We'll find out. Light another lamp, Corey. Oh. Evening, men.
8: We're looking for Bob Lee.
0: You found him? I'm Bob Lee. What do you want?
8: Stay here. I've come to take you to Sherman. I have orders to put you under arrest.
0: Put me under arrest?
8: For the murder of Hugh Evans.
0: That was no murder. It was a fair fight, and I knocked him down, but he died by accident.
8: You'll have a chance to say all that to my officers at Sherman. You'll come peaceably, won't you, Lee?
0: Of course I'll come peaceably.
5: Bob.
0: The Union Army is a just army, and I'll be treated fairly, Corey. That's more than I can expect from Boren and Beer and the others. Of course I'll go peaceably. In truth, I was anxious to yield myself to arrest, because I knew that by fair trial, no army court could find me guilty of murder. So I surrendered in good faith, believing in right. But I was soon to learn that those two men who took me weaponless from my house were not Union troops at all. They were imposters with forged orders, shaming the uniform. And they turned me over to Boren and 10 or 12 others in Choctaw Bottom, where I was summarily tied to a tree before a fire.
1: You can say what you want, Lee, but you'll be thanking us before we're done here.
0: I'll thank the day that sees the end of you, Boren. And you, Sam Beer and Wilson and Maddox, Lewis Peacock, all of you.
9: Yeah. You might have seen your last one. Did you ever think of that?
0: Are you trying to scare me, Maddox? Because you don't. None of you do.
9: You want to get yourself killed, Lee?
1: Never mind, Maddox. Don't listen to him. We brought you here to give you a chance to live.
0: You give me a chance to live?
1: That's what I said. Ask the rest of the boys.
0: Now, what kind of talk is that? To give me a chance to live? You mean you think you hold the right to give anybody a chance to live? You're nothing but filth, all of you.
9: Filth, is it? I say kill him and be done with it.
1: Filth! Now, this isn't the time for talk like that, Lee. Some of the boys would just as soon knock your brains out right now.
0: You don't hear me begging them not to.
9: Give it to him, boys.
1: Now, wait. Wait. We brought him here to give him a chance.
9: Well, then get it over with.
1: Now, listen to me, Lee. You want to live, don't you? You got a wife to live for. You're young. Man comes back from a war, he doesn't want to die.
0: Say what you have to say.
1: Blair there has a paper we're asking you to sign. If you don't sign it, we'll kill you here and now. Get in the firelight, Beer, and read it to him.
0: This is what those thieves demanded of me in their note. That I sign over to them a bill of sale upon my ranch. The buildings, the cattle and horses, and all other property. And that I promise payable on demand $2,000 in gold. And that I and my family leave the state forever. They threatened to kill me if I did not sign. And also to kill me if I failed to meet the demands. So balancing certain death against probable death in the future, I decided to give them my signature. But I forced myself to suffer their beatings and their insults for 3 long hours so that they'd get no inkling of a plan that was in my mind. Now, after being released, I thought to set about proving the illegality of the note they held and turn the civil law upon the scoundrels. So in the company of my brother the next morning, I rode into Pilot Grove to inquire about legal counsel. Although we still sought peace, we went armed. I with 2 pistols and a rifle, my brother with 2 pistols. It so happened that I first stopped for information at Nelson's Saloon. And in front of there, I saw one of the men from the night before, Jim Maddox. I didn't notice out there if he was armed, but he was not when he followed us in a few minutes later.
7: There he comes, Bob.
3: I'm unarmed, Lee.
0: I'm not starting a play, Maddox. But if you feel like backing up some of the things you said last night, I'll loan you a gun.
3: I come in to say I was sorry about that. The rest of the boys got me riled up. I sure didn't expect to see you in town this morning.
0: Well, I'm here. I came in to prove that note I signed isn't worth anything.
7: Be quiet, Bob.
0: And you can tell Boren and the others that if you've got enough brains to understand.
3: That note wasn't my idea, Lee. I didn't have nothing to do with it.
0: Then we've got nothing to talk about. Goodbye.
7: You talk too much, Bob.
0: I can't be driven by anybody.
7: This isn't a time for pride. You got to let them know. First chance you get, you came out on top last night. That's wrong, Bob. Maddox will get to Bourne before...
3: Lee wanted me to...
0: Without a chance to draw, Maddox? That's no...
10: Bob. Bob. What'd he do, Bob? What'd he do?

0: Autolite is bringing you Mr. Richard Widmark in The Hunting of Bob Lee, tonight's production in radio's outstanding theater of thrills, Suspense.
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0: And now, Autolite brings back to our Hollywood soundstage Mr. Richard Widmark in Elliot Lewis's production of The Hunting of Bob Lee, a dramatic report well calculated to keep you in suspense.

What I am writing you, gentlemen, is the truth. It was a cold-blooded shooting. The bullet entered one side of my face, tearing my cheek and breaking my jawbone. Came out on the other side of my head, just in front of my ear. Maddox left me for dead. And well I might be, had it not been for the timely aid and skill of the late Dr. Pierce, who I mentioned at the beginning. I may add here that this excellent person, later who nursed me in his own home, was later killed by this gang. He was murdered in the presence of his family for the reason that he saved my life.

0: we start out, we can't come back here.
1: There's nothing to stay for anyway.
0: All right, then. We'll pack some food and blankets, ride out late this afternoon. It's sure the ranch is being watched, so we'll ride north, as though we're leaving. Then tonight, when we're clear, we'll cross over the Blackjack, come back the other way.
1: Where to, Bob?
0: I made a list, Henry. And I put Jim Maddox at the top. Under him, there's Sam Beer, and William Dixon, and Israel Boren, and Louis Peacock. It was at this time that my brother and I were first called outlaws. That is not now nor never was true. All we wanted was peace, and there was no law and order. We never killed an unarmed man, or never without giving a man a chance. Why, that first night when we got to the Maddox shack, he was alone there with his guns hung up. We could have killed him through the window. This is far enough. I want to go in alone.
1: I can see how you would.
0: Yeah, but he might remember my voice. If you knock on his door, and if he asks, you tell him you're John Baldock, that Boren sent you.
1: All right, Bob.
0: Step to the side when he opens.
2: Who's there?
1: John Baldock. Boren sent me.
2: All right. Hey, what?
0: I've come to clear it up with you and me, Maddox.
2: I'm not armed.
0: You said that before. You'll put your gun on.
2: What if I won't?
0: Then I'll kill you where you stand. Put it on, you'll have a chance to draw. You don't have to watch me. Turn around. Buckle your gun on. Turn around so you can see where it is.

0: Bob?
1: It's all right. You tried to draw from where it was hanging. I think this is a night we'll remember, Henry. Sam Beers next on the list. Then we moved into Jernigan Thicket for safety because Barron and Peacock and the others had enlisted aid from Kansas. Some 30 strong, we were told, hired killers. So we were forced to move by night.

0: All right, Henry.
1: I'm all right. I look for him on the right side, you on the left.
0: We'll go in then.
1: Bob, there.
0: Move farther down while we can.
1: They see us now.
2: Sam Beer, William Dixon. The Lee brothers have come to clear it up with you and us.
3: What do you want, Lee?
2: We want you to stand up from your table and start a play so we won't have to kill you sitting there.
1: They're going to dump the table.
2: What are you going to do?
1: Back to the door.
2: You've heard what the Lees have had from these men. If they have any friends here, this is the time to speak up.

0: One day about 12 after that, when my brother and I returned from hunting to the shack in Jernigan Thicket, we were surprised to see Israel Boren waiting for us, unarmed and with his hands in the air.
1: What does he want?
2: Hold back, boys! You can see I came in peace.
0: Then leave in peace, Boren. Whoa there. Hold, stand still. Leave Boren and come back wearing your gun.
2: No! Wait, I came in peace.
0: Whoa there. You've got no right to come in peace.
3: Bob, can't we hear
0: what... Henry!

0: My brother was killed there in the thicket by rifles hidden in the brush. Boren and his hired gunmen took advantage of the fact that we always gave our enemies a chance and lured us in with an unarmed man. I killed Israel Boren after that, and I looked for Peacock, but I couldn't find him. And then I learned he put $1,000 on my head. And more gunmen came to hunt me from Kansas. I moved to Gibson Thicket, then to Thatcher. And there were so many men I could hardly move at all. And then finally, after 3 months, although I'd vowed that I'd die before I ran, I left the county and rode to see my wife.
1: Oh, Bob, what have they done? What have they done so that we can't be man and wife and live the way we want to live?
0: It's finished now. I've seen my brother killed. I've avenged him. I've done what I can. I can't do any more.
1: There are things to do. There are places we can go. We started in Fan County. We can start someplace else.
0: Yes. Yes, yes, we can. But I've one more thing I have to do, Carrie. I'll write a letter about this trouble we've had to the newspaper in Bonham. When the people read it, they'll know the truth. That I'm not a criminal. That I wanted peace. And I couldn't have it. And so I say in conclusion that I have done what I can to procure peace. I have been driven farther than most men, I think. And any violence I have done has been justified. And finally, I am still willing to surrender myself to any impartial civil authority at any time, since I know I am right. I'm sorry to take so much of your valuable time in your newspaper space, but a great many people have no idea of the true origin of all this trouble. I remain yours, Robert Lee.
1: There's no danger here, Bob. Are you sure?
0: If Peacock had followed, I'd have known. I'm sure, Corey. I'll post the letter, be back in 30 minutes.
1: Then we can talk about where we'll go.
0: Well, after 4 months, Corey, I think there should be much to talk about.
1: Oh, Bob.
0: You wait in the house.
1: Please hurry.
0: I will. You go inside. Come on, boy.

0: 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Tonight's star, Mr. Richard Widmark.
1: That was a powerful story, Richard Widmark. A Western drama we'll remember for a long time.
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0: Next week on Suspense, our star will be Mr. Joseph Cotton, as a man who, in a most unusual fashion, tried to clear himself of the suspicion of murder. A dramatic report we call The Trials of Thomas Shaw. In weeks to come, we shall also present Mr. John Hodiak, Mr. John Lund, and Mr. Frank Lovejoy, all on Suspense. Suspense is produced and directed by Elliot Lewis, with music composed by Lucian Morwick and conducted by Lud Gluskin. Miss Teria Lee was the ballad singer. The Hunting of Bob Lee was based on the book by C.L. Sonnickson and was adapted for Suspense by Gil Dowd. Featured in tonight's cast were Kathy Lewis, Lou Krugman, Junius Matthews, William Conrad, Harry Bartell, Byron Kane, and Joseph Kearns.
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18: My name, Luelli. Me houseboy for Dr. Blair. Me work for him and Missy Blair ever since they come to Maui, maybe 7-8 months ago. When they first come, while we building house for them and other place Dr. Blair called laboratory, they all the time happy, all the time laugh a lot. But now it's different. Now no more laugh. Fight.
19: I'm fed up, Carl. Fed up to hear. I've had it.
20: Sounds as though you got up on the wrong side of your disposition this morning.
19: Very funny.
20: I'm sorry, darling.
19: Sorry isn't enough.
20: That's a pretty cruel thing to say.
19: You're a pretty cruel man, Carl.
20: Cruel?
19: And selfish. Dragging me down here to keep you company, you said. Well, who's going to keep me company?
20: Lisa.
19: Oh, what I would give for just one leisurely luncheon at the Colony and the opening night of a Broadway musical and a few laughs afterward in the cub room.
20: You weren't exactly dragged here, Lisa. We discussed this move at great length before we made it.
19: The only two white people on a dirty little South Pacific island 1,000 miles from nowhere.
20: I wouldn't say that dirty was precisely the word to describe Maui'ia. It seems
19: and you out here in your precious laboratory 10, 12, 14 hours a day. What am I supposed to be doing while you're saving the world from tropical disease? Take me back to New York, Carl. Back where I belong.
20: We can't go back to New York, Lisa. At least not for a while. I can't leave my research now, not yet.
19: So a bunch of filthy natives are more important to you than your own wife?
20: No, but I know this sounds stuffy, but nothing is more important to me than my obligation to humanity.
19: Great. So you stay here and fulfill your obligation to humanity. Me? I'm going home.
20: If you insist on leaving, I can't stop you. Or rather, I won't. But I can try to keep you here with me, can't I?
19: How?
20: By trying to make you know how much I love you. Give me 3 weeks. It'll be 3 weeks before the Samoa Bell puts in here again. And, my darling, a great many things can happen in 3 weeks.
18: Now, Master and Missy seem happy, almost like before. Master, don't spend so much time along laboratory, no. He and Missy swim together and spearfish, and Missy start to paint again. Master sit on the palm tree dressed in lava-lava with a wreath of hibiscus round his neck. He so brown from sun and wind, he look like one of my people. I think Missy like the way he look because by and by, she put down brush and go over and sit beside him.
20: Tired, dear?
19: No. Just wanted to sit beside you.
20: That all?
19: No. I also wanted to kiss you.
20: I think that might be arranged.
19: That was eminently satisfactory, darling. Almost as pagan as your costume.
20: I'm not really pagan at all, Lisa.
19: Don't you think perhaps with a little encouragement
20: well, perhaps.
19: You could...
20: But when the chips... Hey, what's that?
19: What's what?
20: Well, I think the proper technical expression is sail hole.
19: Where?
20: See ya? Way out there. Hull down on the horizon.
19: Oh, do you suppose it's the Samoa Bell?
20: No. The Bell is a three-master. That boat has only two.
19: She heading this way?
20: Probably not. Well, all play and no work, you know. I must get back to the lab.
19: I know, dear.
20: Do we paint tomorrow?
19: Probably. But Ari mato ueli tari.
20: And just what, my little linguist, does that mean?
19: Lueli taught it to me. It means, here on Mauia, we live but one day at a time.
18: Oh, we find out pretty soon that boat Master C belong along one fella, Captain Buck. Captain Buck, he anchor in lagoon and come ashore just about sundown. I helping Master in laboratory when he talk along my uncle, Taieri.
20: Now, these skin eruptions tell the whole story, Taieri. You're suffering from yours. Do you have any idea what I'm talking about? That's what I thought. Tell him I'm going to take a specimen of his blood, Lueli. It won't hurt him. There. He can go now. I want him back here by 9 o'clock tonight. It's important that he be on time. Tell him that. You better run up to the house now, Lueli, and tell Missy Blair that I'll be there in a few minutes.
0: Dr. Livingston, I presume?
20: Huh? Unfortunately, the records don't reveal what Livingston replied to Stanley.
0: I'm Terry Burke, Doctor. That's my schooner, the Wanderer, anchored out there in the lagoon.
20: Oh, I've heard a great deal about you, Captain Burke. Welcome to Mauia.
0: Thanks. You see, I've heard a lot about you, too.
20: Really? Why, I had no idea.
0: Come on now, Doctor, no false modesty. You're quite well known, considering the short time you've been on the islands.
20: Well, now it's my turn to thank you. Lueli.
21: Yes, Martha.
20: Go up to the house and set out some drinks. And tell Missy that we have a dinner guest. Oh, forgive me, Captain. You will dine with us, won't you? I want you to meet my wife.
0: I'd be delighted, Doctor. I've heard a lot about her, too. Yes, Mrs. Blair, he was quite a guy. They called him Bully Hayes. He sailed the islands from the Philippines to the Marquesas, doing as he pleased, making his own laws, and taking what he wanted.
19: He sounds utterly fascinating.
20: If you like pirates, that is. I heard Lueli refer to you as Bully Burke, Captain. Did you earn your nickname that way?
0: Not exactly.
19: Well, how did you get it, then?
0: Oh, I skippered a PT boat in the last war. Well, I guess you might say I ran a taut ship. Not happy, maybe, but taut. So my crew called me Bully Burke. Behind my back, of course.
20: Where was this, Captain?
0: Oh, we played tag with Tojo all over the South Pacific. I had it right up to here.
20: Were you at it long?
0: Started in as an enlisted man, ended up with 2 stripes on my sleeve. You don't do that in 20 minutes.
19: Why didn't you stay with it, Captain? I should imagine that for a man like you...
0: They tell you what to do in the Navy, Mrs. Blair. And I was never much good at taking orders.
20: Like Bully Hayes, Captain? Doing as he pleased, making his own laws, and taking what he wanted?
0: That's about it.
19: Do you take what you want, Captain Burke?
0: If I'm strong enough to get away with it. Yes.
20: Captain, you've just set civilization back 5,000 years. Now, I must ask you to excuse me for a little while.
19: But, Carl...
20: I told Taieri to be at the lab at 9. It's a question of timing his treatments. Lueli, I'll lead you with me.
21: Yes, Master.
20: I'll be back shortly. Excuse me, please.
0: You know, Mrs. Blair, I knew a fellow once over in Omea who owned the most beautiful pearl I've ever seen. Was flawless, perfectly formed, and it glowed as though it were lighted from inside. The minute I saw it, I knew I had to have it. I told him the name was Price, but he said he wasn't selling.
19: It must have been pretty frustrating for you.
0: Oh, it was pretty stupid of him. You see, he didn't guard it as carefully as he should have.
19: Captain Burke, you didn't.
0: I'll show it to you sometime. As a matter of fact, I'd like to see it against your skin.
19: I wonder why I'm not as shocked as I should be.
0: You're not shocked at all. You love it.
19: Am I as obvious as all that?
0: Maybe not to some men. Certainly not to your husband. But to me...
19: Each of us knows what the other is thinking.
0: That's right.
19: If, for example, I said that I wanted to take you out on the lanai and show you my orchid...
0: That's easy. You want to be kissed. But if it happened in here... We'd be in plain sight of the laboratory. Correct?
19: I'm afraid so. Well?
0: Why not?
19: No more, Jerry. Not now. Take me back inside and give me a chance to pull myself together before Carl. No. Wait. Put your arms around me. Kiss me once more. Oh, Jerry, Jerry. What are you doing to me?
2: Well, that winds up another day's work.
19: Oh, Carl, I've been trying to persuade Captain Burke to spend a little more time with us.
0: And I was telling Mrs. Blair that I can't possibly do it, at least not this time. I have a hole full of copra that's due in Papietti right now.
2: But you will come back, won't you?
19: Oh, please say yes. We'd love to have you.
0: Well, I'll tell you, Mrs. Blair. I figured on having my boat hauled out while I was in Papietti, but if it's all right with you and the doctor, I'll come on back here and my crew can careen right down on the beach.
19: We'd be delighted to have you, wouldn't we, Carl?
2: We would indeed.
19: Of course, there's a condition attached to it.
0: What's that?
19: You're going to have to tell me some more of your fascinating stories.
0: You mean about, Pearling?
19: Particularly about Pearling. I like those best of all.
0: All right. I'll be back in 2 weeks. 3 at the outside.
19: That gives us something to look forward to.
0: Same here. Well, I gotta get aboard. We're sailing at dawn. I'll be back.
2: You can count on that?
0: You can count on it, Doctor. I'll be back.

0: moment, we continue with Suspense.
1: Yep.
0: We continue with Thou Shalt Not Commit, starring Mr. Victor Jory, a tale well calculated to keep you in suspense.
2: Captain Buck, he come back just like he say. When he anchor in lagoon and row ashore, Missy, she stand waiting. He get out of boat and say, "You are Rana," and she put wreath she make from ginger blossoms round his neck. Then they walk up to house together, just the two. Master not there. He busy in laboratory.
3: Carl asked me to make his apologies, Terry. He seems to be on the verge of discovering whatever he's trying to discover. He's been out there in the laboratory now for at least 20 straight hours.
4: And what have you been doing for those 20 straight hours?
3: Trying to sleep, at least part of the time. And if you must know, not doing too good a job of it.
4: Why not?
3: Because I was waiting for you. I haven't had a good night's sleep since you left.
4: Any new orchids since I was here last?
3: Suppose we look after dinner.
4: We may not get a chance. The barometer's been falling for the past 24 hours.
3: What does that mean?
4: At this time of the year and in this neck of the woods, just one thing. Typhoon.
3: Then we can't get away tonight.
4: We?
3: Yes. I've made up my mind, Terry.
4: Are you sure?
3: I'm sure.
4: Then we'll get away. If not tonight, then tomorrow or the day after. But we'll get away.
3: More coffee, Captain?
4: No, thanks, Mrs. Blair.
3: Oh, that wind, it makes me so nervous.
4: It's only blowing about 30 miles an hour now. We're in for it. By midnight, it'll be doing better than 100.
3: I don't like it.
4: It's not the wind, Mrs. Blair. It's the atmospheric conditions that go with it. You notice anything unusual, Doctor?
5: Since you mention it, I do. A feeling of apprehension is... as though something indescribably dreadful were about to happen.
4: That's right. That's what a typhoon does to you. By the way, do you have storm shutters?
5: Indeed we do.
4: Better get them up.
5: It's a good idea. Luelli.
1: Yes, master.
5: Captain Burke says we'll be needing the shutters. Get a couple of the boys to help you put them up.
1: Yes, master.
5: And I'd better go and see if things are secure in the laboratory. If you'll excuse me, please, I'll be back shortly.
3: Are you sure you want me, Terry?
4: I think you know the answer. But I better tell you right now that there aren't any guarantees. We may be together 20 years from now, or I may leave you on the beach the first port we come to.
3: You won't.
4: Maybe not. Maybe someday you'll walk out on me just like you're walking out on him.
3: No, of that I'm sure. Carl is sweet, he's good. That means he's tame and drab and commonplace. But you're a man. That's what I need, Terry, a man. That's what I've searched for all my life. That's what I've got to have.
4: Well, I'll tell you this much, you won't be...
3: What is it, Carl? What's the matter, Doyle?
2: Oh, we fixing shutters in laboratory. All of a sudden, a master make funny noise.
5: It's my side, Lisa. A pain here.
3: Sit down, Carl.
4: I'll get you some water.
5: No, thanks. All I need is a little rest. It's subsiding already.
3: Just the same, I'm going to put you to bed. Help me, Luelli.
2: Yes, Missy.
4: Want me to give you a hand?
3: No, thanks. We'll manage. Come, Carl.
5: Yes, dear.
4: Take it easy.
5: I will, Captain. You'll take care of Lisa, won't you? She's never been through a typhoon before.
3: I thought he'd never go to sleep.
4: How's the pain?
3: We said it was better. I gave him some phenobarb, and it seemed to help.
4: It isn't anything serious, is it?
3: Well, I hardly think so. He's just been working too hard.
4: Well, what do we do now?
3: You had your instructions, didn't you? By the way, just how do you take care of a lady during a typhoon?
4: Like this?
3: Oh, yes. Like this. Oh, Terry. All I want in the world is to be near you, to be in your arms like this.
5: Oh, I'm sorry.
6: Well, look, Doc, I can...
5: I'm sure you can, Captain. Well, I can't say you didn't warn me, can I? You told me very emphatically that you took what you wanted.
4: What are you going to do about it, Blair?
5: There isn't very much I can do. You see, within 36 hours, I'll be dead.
3: Carl!
5: Yes, Lisa? I have acute appendicitis.
3: Oh, no.
6: Look, just as soon as this blow is over, I'll put you aboard my boat and we'll...
5: The nearest doctor is 7 days' sail from here. I have it the outside a day and a half.
3: There must be something we can do.
5: Well, Captain Burke, under my direction, might be able to perform an emergency appendectomy.
3: Carl, that's impossible.
6: No, it isn't. It's been done before. I've read about it.
5: But not under these circumstances. Hey, Captain?
6: You think I can do it?
5: Undoubtedly. All you have to do is follow instructions. But the question in my mind...
6: I know. I'm asking myself the same question. When do we start?
5: Sooner the better.
3: You'll want Oaley to help you.
5: No, Lisa. I want you to help.
3: Me?
5: Precisely. I thought we'd keep this a sort of a family affair.
6: Let's get on with it.
5: I like your attitude, Captain. You seem to be every bit as eager to know how this little experiment is going to work as I am. Now, even the average layman is familiar with most of these things, Captain. Scalpels, scissors, forceps.
6: I know what they are.
5: Good. Now, the first incision is made right here. That's what we call McBurney's point. You do it with this scalpel. A cut of approximately an inch and a half. Then you go deeper with this one.
6: Tell me something, Blair. Are you scared?
5: Not in the least. Are you?
6: Nope. Just curious.
5: So am I.
6: What are you curious about?
5: I want to find out all I can about the man my wife is going to leave me for. Well, Captain, anesthetic will take hold in a moment. We'll be ready to begin. Just one more thing before we do. Regardless of how this works out, be good to Lisa, won't you? You see, I happen to love her very much. Now, the first incision, Captain. That scalpel, Lisa. That's perfect, Captain. Pads, Lisa. Now we look for the aponeurosis. The scalpel, Lisa, that's it. We go through two layers now. I must tell you, Captain, the tiniest false move at this point would assuredly cause my death, and... you couldn't possibly be blamed for it. It's worth considering, Captain. Oh, that one really shook the house, didn't it? It might just as easily shake your hand.
6: I don't need you to put ideas in my head, Blair. What do I do now?
5: Now we expose the rectus muscle, Captain. As you see, it's in sort of a sheath.

0: Now, the clamps, Captain. The job is done. A right good job, I'd say. Lisa, my dear, you'd better pour yourself a drink. You look like you could use one.
1: Is there anything more we must do?
0: Oh, yes. The Demerol hypo you prepared.
1: Here.
0: That's right. Just a moment, Lisa. You haven't removed the excess air. That, too, could be fatal.
1: I'm sorry. I guess I am a bit shaken. Now it's all right.
0: Thank you. There. I'll be asleep in a moment. Well, Captain, Lisa, I don't imagine I'll be seeing you again. I want to thank you for what you've done. And I want to wish you both a great deal of happiness.
2: How do you figure a guy like that? What he should have done was take a shot at me.
1: Knowing Carl, I'd say he was afraid to.
2: That's just it. You don't know him. He's not afraid of anything. He proved that when he let me stick knives in him.
1: Well, it seems to me he had very little choice in the matter. It was either that or die.
2: Wrong again. He could have performed the operation himself. That's been done, too.
1: Could? Why didn't you tell him to do it, then?
2: I guess I was just as anxious as he was.
1: To find out what kind of a man his wife was leaving him for?
2: That's right.
1: And did you find out?
2: Yeah. Well, the wind's easing off. I better get down to the lagoon and see if my boat's still in one piece. Goodbye, Lisa.
1: Goodbye? Just like that? Goodbye? What about me? What happens to me now?
2: I don't know, Lisa. You'll have to work that one out for yourself. But I know this now. Somewhere, someday, on some beach, I would have left you. It's better that I leave you here now on this beach. I haven't got what it takes to love a woman like you. He has. He still does. Goodbye, Lisa.
1: Terry! Terry!
3: Goodbye, Lisa.

0: So, Ailey?
1: Yes, Master.
0: The storm is over, huh?
1: Oh, yes, Master. Since this morning early.
0: And Captain Burke?
1: He go, Master.
0: I see. May I have a sip of water, please?
1: Yes, Master. I get from other room.
2: Luelli.
1: Oh, Missy. Luelli not know you still here.
2: But I am Luelli, and I'll take that tray.
1: Yes, Missy.
2: Carl?
0: Lisa.
2: Brought your water, Carl, but you're only to have a spoonful.
0: Lisa, I thought you...
2: I thought I was, too, but I didn't.
0: That makes me very happy.
2: I don't know why it should. I'm not much good, you know.
0: Don't judge yourself too harshly. After all, these are the tropics.
2: Where all sorts of things blow in from the sea.
0: And blow back out again.
2: Like our first typhoon.
0: That's right. And do you know, I don't think it did any permanent damage.
2: I don't think it did either.

0: Suspense. 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
3: And now, with A Vision of Death and the performance of Mr. Ronald Coleman, Autolite hopes once again to keep you in suspense.

0: If I speak too rapidly for your stenographer, you'll tell me, won't you, Lieutenant? No offense, but he impresses me as someone who has to sit on the floor to put his shoes on. And don't hesitate to stop me if I seem to wander away from the point. I mean to say this is my first, and I hope, final appearance in a police precinct, and I should hate to give a sloppy performance. We were always known, Aurora and I, for the smoothness and gem-like precision of our act. And as for this murder... rap, I suppose it's called, is concerned, an acquaintance with our act is the essential rabbit. Awfully good act. Smart, informal, occasionally humorous, and always mystifying. Well, the act always began with music, never with the cliché fanfare of trumpets or roll of drums. I would saunter out to the center of the floor and say something like, "Good evening. You are about to witness an exhibition of mental telepathy. Ladies and gentlemen, may I introduce Aurora, my wife." Ah, they never failed to give her a hand. What would they applaud? Why, the vision she presented as she came toward me. There has never been anyone as lovely as Aurora. The most beautiful flash in the profession. Aurora, would you care to tell the audience, or shall I?
1: You tell them, Judd, while I tie the blindfold across my eyes.
0: Ladies and gentlemen, all mind readers employ a gimmick. A gimmick is a trick, a device. For example, when the mind reader, threading his way through the audience, says to the mind reader sitting blindfolded on the stage, "A lady has given me a small object which I now hold in my hand. What is it?" And the mind reader sitting blindfolded replies, "A silver coin." The answer has not come through mind reading. No, it has come through the gimmick, a cue or signal communicated through the very question itself.
1: But we don't do that.
0: We do not. You will notice, ladies and gentlemen, that I never speak to Aurora at all. Are you ready, Rory?
1: Ready, Judd.
0: Here we go, then. You, sir. You have something? Good. Concentrate upon it, like a good chap.
1: The gentleman holds a
0: and
1: coin
0: you, madam?
1: In his hand. It is a Mexican peso bearing the date 1892.
0: Oh, that's very clever of you, madam. I'll be surprised if she gets this one.
1: The lady holds
0: in her
1: hand...
0: How about you, young man?
1: ...her other hand.
0: A sucker once born remains a sucker till death. The audience never realized, never in all the years we worked, that although I was not speaking to Aurora directly, my chatter nevertheless was loaded with signals and cues for her guidance. By revealing the gimmick, we concealed the gimmick, and that, Lieutenant, is the ne plus ultra of gimmicks. Yes, it was as crude as that, but it enabled us to work 50 weeks a year, here and abroad, at an average of over 1,000 a week. Of course, I always gave some credit for our success to our agent, Harry Arnold, although Rory was inclined to give him no credit at all.
2: Good news, Judd. I've managed to book the act into the College Inn in Chicago with a 4-week guarantee. Not bad, huh?
1: Get him. He managed to book the act.
2: Yeah.
1: I suppose they never heard of us in Chicago. I suppose we weren't held over there 6 weeks when we played the Sans Souci in 1948.
2: You think it's easy to get a 4-week guarantee these days? Money is short. Money is tight.
1: I've never yet heard you say money is long, money is loose. You have to sweat for your 10%, don't you? Yes, you do. In a pig's ear, you do. Agents. They're all like...
2: Oh, there's gratitude for you. There's the milk of human memory. What were you when I first saw you? Nothing. Not this much. Playing 10 a day under canvas in Menasha, Wisconsin, and paid off in bottle tops. I worked, I schemed, I sweated.
1: Listen to him. You'd think he had to get out there on the floor every night. You'd think he was the one spent 11 months, 12 hours a day memorizing the code. You'd think it was his name in lights. Agents. All they know is how to live off a dead whale. Scum of the earth.
2: Look, I'm not going to take that from you, you hear me?
1: You'll take it, baby, along with the 10%. You'll take it and you'll chew it and you'll swallow it and you'll keep it down, too. How do you like that?
2: I'm warning you, kid. Don't push me too far.
0: Now, children, on your way, Harry, and don't let it get you down. I think a 4-week guarantee is pretty good.
2: Oh, thanks, Judd. If it wasn't for you, Judd, I'd... Oh, why go into it? I'm going for a walk.
0: But aside from these altercations between Rory and Harry, it was smooth sailing. We wore the best, ate the best, drank the best, stayed at the finest hotels. And every Saturday night after the performance, Harry would bring us our salary. He'd bring it in cash. $1,000, $1,250, $1,500. I have the old performer's distrust of checks. Been given too many with a high latex content. Anyway, life couldn't have been more placid. And then one evening, about 5 weeks ago, soon after we opened at the Grove here in town, a frightening thing occurred. We'd just begun the act, and I was out in the audience. You will notice, ladies and gentlemen, that I never speak to Aurora at all. Are you ready, Rory?
3: Ready, Judd.
0: Here we go, then. Now, you, madam.
3: The lady holds in her hand a compact. It is platinum and bears her initials R.C.
0: You, sir.
3: The gentleman is holding an engagement ring. In it are 3 small diamonds.
0: The young lady
3: is holding... It's a small cameo brooch, and...
0: Rory! Maurice, music! I picked Rory up from the floor and hurried with her to our dressing room, almost beside myself with anxiety. I placed her on the couch, dampened a towel, and put it on her forehead and began to chafe her wrists. Rory, honey.
2: John, what happened? I was in the bar. Do you want me to get a doctor?
0: No, I don't know. Get out. Leave us alone. Get out, Harry. Get out.
1: John.
0: I'm here, Rory. Are you all right?
1: I guess so. I don't know what happened.
0: Well, you fainted away. Try to remember what happened.
1: Oh, I felt funny. I don't remember.
0: Try, Rory. Try to remember. It's important.
1: I can't. Why is it important?
0: Oh, you don't know? Rory, you don't know? You were calling out the answers before I even had a chance to give you the cue. Do you believe in telepathy, Lieutenant? I don't mean the sort of thing Rory and I usually did. I mean real telepathy. I never did either until that night. I don't mind telling you I was badly shaken. I mean, after all, I knew we'd been using a gimmick, and suddenly it began to happen without the gimmick. Scared us to death. We didn't know what we were getting into. But we went on with the act, and in my mind, I began to search about for the answer. I found it, of course. You'll find a gimmick in almost everything if you look hard enough. I've got it, Rory. We've worked together so long that you know what I'm going to say before I say it. From my inflection, my pauses, even my movements. You see?
1: Judd, that has to be it.
0: Oh, this is marvelous. When Harry gets back, I'll tell him about it.
1: And if I last until tomorrow, he can ask the management for more dough.
0: Yeah, as soon as he gets back. Next Thursday.
1: Tonight. How much more should we ask for?
0: Well, we... Tonight? What made you say tonight?
1: I don't know, Judd.
0: Well, you were there when he told me he'd be in Palm Springs till Thursday. What made you say tonight?
1: I don't know. What difference does it make? Stop picking on me. So I made a mistake. So what?
0: Well, I don't see how you could make such a mistake, that's all.
1: Judd, leave me alone. I've been worried half crazy about really being able to read your mind. I've been under a strain. So Harry's coming back Thursday and not tonight. All right. You satisfied? He'll be here Thursday and not tonight.
2: You Judson Stone, mister. This dressing room, eh?
0: What is it?
2: A telegram. Sign here.
0: Oh, sign for it, will you, Rory?
1: There you are, kid. I'm sorry I blew up in your face, Judd. Judd, what's the matter?
0: It's from Harry. He's coming in tonight. And he did, too, Lieutenant. Rory was so upset by it, she couldn't go on at all that evening. She had no explanation for how she knew, none whatsoever.
1: I don't know, Judd. I just don't know. My mind seems to go blank, and I seem to hear a voice whisper in my ear, and Harry Arnold will be with you tonight, that's all.
0: When we got to our suite at the hotel, Harry was there waiting for us.
2: What happened? What happened? You both look like ghosts.
0: Oh, Harry, I'll tell you some other time. Leave us alone, will you?
2: All right, I'm going. Just came back to wish you a happy birthday and to give you this.
0: Birthday? Oh, yeah, thanks. Thanks, Harry, thanks. What is it?
2: Well, open it, why don't you?
1: It's a bathrobe. A red silk bathrobe with your initials.
2: That's right, it's a... How does she know? How do you know?
1: Get out of here. Get out of here! John, make him get out of
2: Look,
1: here!
2: Look, I won't be talked to like that. I don't care who she is. I won't be talked
0: Harry,
2: to like
0: shut
2: that.
0: Up! For heaven's sake, shut up and go away.
2: What?
0: Leave us alone.
2: What?
0: Go, get out, get out!
2: You too, Judd? She's got you talking against me too, huh? All right, I'm going. I'm going. But from here on in, it's strictly business between us. I wash my hands.
0: He kept his word, Lieutenant. From that time on, he kept himself to himself. And I was prepared to let it go at that, much as I liked Harry, until the night I was awakened by Rory, moaning in her sleep.
1: No, please. Oh,
0: Rory,
1: no.
0: Rory, wake up. No. You're having a bad dream. Rory.
1: No. What? Judd?
0: No, shh.
1: Judd.
0: What is it? All right. I'm here.
1: Oh, Judd.
0: What, Rory?
1: The voice.
0: Whispering again?
1: Yes. Oh, Judd.
0: What?
1: He's going to kill me. Harry Arnold is going to kill me.
0: And that, Lieutenant, was the beginning of the end of that

Autolite is bringing you Mr. Ronald Coleman with Kathy Lewis in A Vision of Death, tonight's production in radio's outstanding theater of thrills,

0: Rory, Rory, get a grip on yourself.
1: He's going to kill me. Harry is going to kill me.
0: No, don't be ridiculous. Stop it now. It was just a bad dream.
1: Harry is going to kill me.
0: Will you stop that? Will you stop saying
1: Should
0: that?
1: Hold me. I'm frightened. Harry is going to kill me.
0: Now, you've had a bad dream, I tell you.
1: He hates me. He hates me, John. John, Harry is going to kill me.
0: I'm a rational man, Lieutenant. I've always felt, for example, that when Hamlet says there are stranger things in heaven and earth than are dreamt of in your philosophy, Horatio, Horatio ought to reply, tell that to Sweeney. I knew there was no such thing as mental telepathy. I knew it as well as I know I'm sitting here talking to you. Up here in my head, I knew it. And yet, the next afternoon, I found myself entering a gun shop and purchasing a revolver and a box of bullets, determined that before Harry Arnold could so much as injure one hair of Rory's head, I would kill him. I should have gone directly to the police first. You're using hindsight, Lieutenant. I had all that out with Rory.
1: Please, Judd, please. Go to the police and tell them about this. Let them handle it.
0: Well, tell them what? That by reading his mind, we've learned Harry intends to murder you?
1: They'll believe us. They've got to believe us.
0: Oh, now, you're reasoning like a child. They'll decide that it's either a publicity stunt or else we're both lunatics.
1: Well, if I tell them about the telegram and the birthday presents...
0: Rory, we have no proof.
1: But we have to do something.
0: What? Tell me what? You know he intends to kill you. I know he intends to kill you, but what can we do? I can't simply put a bullet in his heart next time I see him. How could I explain it? My wife had a premonition that he was going to murder her. And you, do you know when he's going to do it? Or how he's going to do it?
1: No. He hasn't decided yet. Isn't there anything we can do?

0: maniac.
1: I began to drink quite heavily, quite noticeably. I was going crazy just from the waiting. And then the waiting came to an end. It was around 3 in the morning. I was sitting up in bed, in the dark, smoking, when Rory opened her eyes and said...
2: Judd?
1: Yes?
2: The voice.
1: Yes?
2: He's going to kill me. Here. Right here, in this room.
1: Rory.
2: Saturday. This Saturday at midnight. Judd.
1: Oh, Rory, sweetheart.
2: He's going to shoot me. He has a gun. And he's going to shoot me. He's going to get you downstairs in the manager's office at the club. And while you're there, he's going to come up here.
1: Rory, listen to me. I want you to listen to me. You're mistaken, do you understand? You've been having another bad dream, and that's all there is to it.
2: Oh, no, Jed, I swear it. He just thought of it. Just this minute. He's standing at a bar, standing there all by himself, drinking. And he's just this minute decided.
1: Oh, you're making it up.
2: Judd, no. It's the bar over at the Tuscany Hotel. I see it so clear.
1: Oh, you're wrong. I'll prove you're wrong.
3: Dad.
1: Give me the bar at the Tuscany, will you? Over on Sunset.
3: One moment, please.
1: You'll see, Rory, he's not there at all. You'll see, it's just a dream. Just a bad dream.
4: Tuscany Cocktail Lounge.
1: Hello, is Harry Arnold there at the bar?
4: Harry Arnold? No, I'm sorry, he's not.
1: He's not, huh? You sure of that?
4: Oh, sure, I'm sure. He was here all evening. Left about a minute ago. I said goodnight to him myself. You want me to call?
1: It wasn't a dream.
2: Yeah.
1: No, Rory, don't worry. Trust me. When Harry comes tomorrow night, you won't be here at all. But I will. Look, Lieutenant, my hands, see? Just the memory of how I felt at that moment and my hands begin to tremble again. Amazing, isn't it? Well, that was last Thursday night, or rather Friday morning, and towards daybreak, Rory subbed herself to sleep. But I was restless. I got dressed and went downstairs and got into my car. A long drive has always relaxed me, but when I got behind the wheel, I don't know what it was, possibly the fresh air, but all at once I felt as though I couldn't keep my eyes open for another moment. I simply had to have sleep. So I crawled into the back seat, curled myself up in one corner, pulled the rug over me and went out like a light.
5: Hello, Satin Skin.
6: Hello, Harry.
1: I was awakened don't around noon by the sound
6: idiot.
1: Of voices.
6: He may see us. Look businesslike.
5: Where is he?
6: I don't know. Since he hasn't got the car, he must be out walking. Don't you have some papers or something I could be examining just to make it look good in
5: a
6: case...
5: A pocket full here.
6: All right.
5: He fell for it last night?
6: Just like he fell for all the rest of it. Red bathrobe, the plants in the audience. He even phoned the bar just after you left. Timed it beautifully.
5: Oh, Satin Skin. I can hardly keep away from you.
6: After tomorrow night, we'll have all the time in the world for each other, Harry.
5: You bought the whole story, huh? Midnight tomorrow, your place?
6: Every word of it. Just do what you have to do. Remember to come to the dressing room before the 8 o'clock show and tell him you've set up a meeting with Stamper, the manager, in his office at 12.
5: I want them to shake hands and be friends again, I'll tell him.
6: And don't forget, when you come to the door at midnight, keep talking to the elevator boy. Don't let him go, whatever you do. You'll want him to testify it was self-defense.
5: Don't worry, I won't forget a thing. You'll handle all the rest of it?
6: Yeah, just leave it to me.
5: No, I mean about his gun. That's pretty important, you know.
6: Don't worry. It will misfire.
1: It'd be difficult for me to tell you what I felt as they walked away, Lieutenant. One part of me felt the way a man ought to feel, I suppose, when he learns that the woman he loves is not only unfaithful, but plotting his death as well. But another part of me felt only relief. Relief at learning there was a gimmick in this, too. Yeah, they'd been fairly clever for amateurs. Harry had a good excuse for carrying a gun to protect the cash he brought me each Saturday. My own behavior in recent weeks would lend weight to what he would probably offer in his defense, but I must have been crazy. But for no reason at all, I'd pointed

0: a revolver at him and threatened his life, that he had to shoot in self-defense. The presence of the elevator boy, that could mean only that Harry would shoot just as soon as I opened the door. I'd be found dead with a revolver in my hand and a heartbroken agent at my side. Tableau. Then I found myself hoping, as I never hoped before, that they'd come to their senses before Saturday, that they'd realize what a vicious, inhuman thing it was they were planning. But just before the 8 o'clock show that night, there was a knock at the door of our dressing room. Come in.
1: Judd, I've been talking to Stamper, the manager. He's sorry this bad blood between you wants to square it. I told him you'd be in his office at 12 to talk things over, all right with you?
0: Yeah.
1: We don't want it so that we never work here again, do we? I mean, there's no reason we should.
0: No reason at all.
2: Button my dress, Judd.
1: See you later, Judd.
0: Yeah, later. We did the show and then went up to our suite. I helped Rory pack a small overnight bag. I loaded the revolver and then there was nothing to do but wait. The minutes passed. 9 o'clock, 10, 10:30, and I waited.
2: Judd.
0: Yes?
2: I don't want you to go.
0: It's best that you do.
2: Doesn't seem right to leave you here alone.
0: Things might not go as I planned. I might not be able to stop him. And if I fail to stop him... No, it's best that you go. Just wait at the motel until you hear from me. What time is it?
2: Almost 11. 2 minutes of 11.
0: I'm out of cigarettes.
3: Desk?
0: This is Mr. Stone in 1101. Please send up a carton of players, will you?
3: Right away, Mr. Stone.
0: I want you to go now, Rory.
2: Judd, let me call the police, please.
0: It will be useless. We've gone into it, and it'll be useless.
2: Then come with me. He won't find anybody here.
0: Well, then he'd choose another place, another time. Here's your valise.
2: You have your gun?
0: In my pocket.
2: You won't take any chances. I don't know what I'd do if you were hurt or anything.
0: I won't take any chances. Let me help you on with your coat.
2: Judd, I love you so.
0: Yes, I know. And I love you, Rory. I really do, you know. Ready?
2: Yes. 11 o'clock. He'll be here in an hour.
0: Go now, Rory. Kiss me goodbye.
2: Judd.
0: The cigarettes. Get them, will you, darling, while I find change?
4: Rory. Rory.

I shall always remember the look on Harry's face, Lieutenant, as she sank to the floor. They'd concocted a bad dream between them, and it had come true. I'll bet he still doesn't know how it happened, and if you pass his cell, Lieutenant, you might tell him. Whisper the word gimmick into his ear. That's what I said, gimmick. I gimmicked the clock while Rory was dressing. Set it back a full hour. It was 11 to her, but 12 to him. I adore gimmicks. Don't you?

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0: Next week on Suspense, our star will be Mr. Van Johnson in Strange for a Killer. And in weeks to come, you will hear such famous stars as Miss Joan Crawford, Mr. Jack Carson, and Mr. Jack Benny, all on Suspense.
2: Suspense is produced and directed by Elliot Lewis, with music composed by Lucian Morawek and conducted by Lud Bluskin. In tonight's play, Kathy Lewis was heard as Aurora and Larry Dobkin as Harry. Others in the cast were Florida Edwards, Joseph Kearns, and Charles Calvert. A Vision of Death was written by Jerry Hausner and adapted for Suspense by Walter Newman. Ronald Coleman may be heard each week on his own radio program, The Halls of Ivy.
0: And remember, next week on Suspense, Mr. Van Johnson, as a man who suspects a murderer is holding as hostages his wife and child. A story we call Strange for a Killer.
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16: Yeah. It's funny how it happened. Take a good look at me. Am I the type you'd say could harm a fly? Ask around my neighborhood, or ask any of my old customers. Sam, they tell you...
17: Sam Brown? Why, he wouldn't say boo. Sam Brown a murderer? Well, besides, there must be some mistake somewhere. Sam's dead a whole year now.
16: So that's what I want to explain, how it all happened. It all began that Sunday morning at home with my wife, Katie. Poor Katie. An April Fool.
18: Today is April Fool, isn't it, Sam?
16: Yeah, I guess it is, Katie. Why?
18: Why? Because we'll have to expect a lot of silly tricks today, that's why, from your so-called friends.
16: Yeah, that's right. I guess we'll have to be on our guard, huh?
18: You're talking. Yeah. After the way you fell for that April Fool's joke last year.
16: Yeah, some letdown, all right. When I learned it was all a practical joke and I hadn't won $50,000 in the Irish sweepstakes. Hey, you sure took it to heart, too.
18: Well, why not? Will I ever in my life even see money like that?
16: Oh, Katie, please.
18: Will you ever make it from your miserable milk route? Will you?
16: Oh, I'm sorry I even mentioned it.
18: You were going to give me so much. You were going to get places. Throw $1 million at my feet. $1 million what? Empty milk bottles?
16: Well, so I didn't get the breaks. Now, what do you want me to do, Katie? Rob a bank? Murder someone? Please let me alone, will you? I want to hear...
18: Turn that off and listen to me. Murder somebody, he says. Being poor is murdering me. I'm fed up, I tell you. Look up to here.
16: Oh, Katie, please.
18: No, Katie, me. What's the matter? So early in the morning. Hello?
19: Mrs. Catherine Brown?
18: Yes.
19: You're the wife of Samuel E. Brown of 22 Maple Street?
18: Yes.
19: I'm sorry to have to inform you that your husband has been killed, Mrs. Brown.
18: What's that?
19: His body was found just a few hours ago in a ditch on the Clinton Turnpike. Killed by a hit-and-run driver, Mrs. Brown.
18: Ha, ha, ha. What is this? Somebody's idea of an April Fool gag? Now cut it out.
19: Well, I'm really sorry, Mrs. Brown, but this is not an April Fool gag. I wish it was, for your sake. Please call at the county morgue, will you?
18: What?
19: Well, you'll have to identify the remains. It's almost beyond recognition. But there's a wallet, Mrs. Brown.
16: Okay,
19: that's all we have to go on.
18: Listen, you. You think a joke like this is funny? You ought to have your head examined. Who is this?
19: Police Sergeant Ryan, ma'am. 3rd Precinct.
18: Go on, you crazy dope.
19: Mrs. Brown. Please be at the morgue as soon as you can. That is, if you want to claim your husband's body.
16: Hey, what was it? Some gag?
18: Of course it was a gag. Well, you're right here. Probably that Joe Brody again with his April Fool jokes. He'll get a piece of my mind, believe you me.
20: Four firemen, however,
18: must you listen to that radio?
16: Oh, Katie, my one day off a week. Let me live, please.
20: The body of a man tentatively identified as Samuel E. Brown, a local milk driver employed by Dessel Dairy's company.
16: What? What did he say?
18: Shut up!
20: He's been the victim of a hit-and-run driver.
18: Listen.
20: The body was found in the ditch on the Clinton Turnpike, mutilated almost beyond recognition. A wallet is the sole clue as to his identity. And that winds up the 9:30 edition of the...
16: Well, what do you know about... Did you hear that, Katie?
18: Yeah, I did.
16: Well, that was me, wasn't it? Me they were talking about. That's a hot one, isn't it? Huh?
18: Sam, that phone call just now.
16: Yeah?
18: I thought it was an April Fool joke. Must have been the police. Wonder how in the world...
16: Huh? Now what?
18: Let me... Hello?
21: Katie? This is Harry, Katie. Gert and me, we just heard. We were listening to the radio and you... You all right, Katie? You know about it?
18: Sure I know about it, but...
21: Oh, that... we feel awful about it, Katie. And we're coming right over. We'll take care of everything.
18: Harry, listen. It's all...
21: Gert will go downtown with you when you're ready. I'll take care of all the paperwork. Now, excuse me for mentioning it at a time like this.
18: I don't have to go any... What paperwork?
21: Why, the insurance policy I sold Sam, remember? Remember I told you both how someday it might be... Little did I dream. I'm so glad I talked you both into it. 10,000 with double indemnity for accidental death? That's 20,000, you know. A final thought for your welfare from Sam.
18: Harry, I can't...
21: I know you don't want to talk about it now. Listen, Katie, we'll be right over. 10-15 minutes.
18: Harry!
16: What was that all about? What do you want? Katie, I'm talking to you.
18: Wait. Sam, I'm trying to think. Oh, it's impossible. You're right here. Hey, Sam, what do they mean? Huh? They identified you by your wallet. You have it, don't you?
16: My wallet?
18: Your wallet!
16: Naturally, right here in my pocket where I all... What the devil? I'm wearing the same pants. It's not here. Wait a minute. I remember something now. Well, that maybe clears up this whole mystery.
18: Yes, Sam?
16: Well, last night after the poker game, coming home on the bus, there was some character jostling against me. We almost had a fight on the bus. Sure, now I think of it, he must have picked my pocket. Why, Katie, it's him they must have found on the turnpike. Sure, say, let me hit that phone, will you? I'll call the police and straighten out this
18: whole... Wait, Sam.
16: What for?
18: Sam, maybe we ought to consider this thing a little.
16: Consider what?
18: Your $10,000 life insurance policy, Sam, with that double indemnity clause.
16: What are you talking about?
18: About our one big chance that we've been waiting for.
16: Say, what are you driving at?
18: Did anybody see you coming home last night?
16: No, I don't think so. Why?
18: Can't you understand? There's a body lying in the morgue. The only thing they got to go by was that wallet. Say you never came home last night, Sam. Or ever again. Say I went right now and identified that wallet. The insurance company would pay me $20,000, wouldn't they?
16: Yes, I guess they would. Are you out of your mind?
18: You could disappear right now. Go to Chicago, say, without being seen. I could write you general delivery. After a while, after I collect, I could join you there.
16: Oh,
18: no one will be the wiser. We can begin life all over. Rich! This could be it, Sam.
16: No. Money gotten this way would never do us any good, Katie.
18: For that amount of money, I'll take my chance, and so will you.
16: Katie.
18: You'll do it, Sam. Oh, yes, you will. Because if you let me down this time, it's the end.
16: Katie, I...
18: $20,000. $20,000!
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0: Say, Hap, will you help me out here?
1: Why, sure.
0: All right. Pretend you're on a quiz program, and I asked you this question.
1: Uh-huh.
0: What is it that needs water only three times a year?
1: Let's see. 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
0: No, it's not a camel nor a cactus.
1: Can you give me a hint?
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15: And now, Autolite brings back to a Hollywood soundstage Edward G. Robinson as Sam in You Can't Die Twice, a tale well calculated to keep you in suspense.
16: Katie always could make me jump through a hoop. Besides, I might as well admit it, I'm human. Show me the human can spit of that kind of money. Anyway, I snuck out of town that very day, got to Chicago, got me a crummy room under the name of Lionel Hendricks. Weeks went by and nothing happened. No news at all from Katie, and I got really frightened. Something gone wrong. I wrote her. Got an answer. General delivery.
22: Dear Mr. Hendricks, in answer to your inquiry, everything is proceeding smoothly. I'm advised that the delay on the transaction is because of its unusual nature. No more letters, please. Thank you for your interest. Sincerely.
16: More weeks passed. Another month, two, three, without a word from her. Now, the police found out. Were they on my trail? And then I began to get suspicious of Katie. What was she up to? I had to phone her.
2: Hello?
16: This is me.
2: Are you out of your mind? Oh, it's you, Clara.
16: Well, I had to talk to you. Why haven't you written? What are you up to? Haven't you got it yet?
2: Not yet.
16: Well, when?
2: In a little while, Clara. Just have a little more patience.
16: Oh, cut out that Clara stuff.
2: I'll be seeing you soon, dear.
16: But, Katie, it's awful lonesome for me. Do you love me, Katie?
2: Of course I do.
16: Well, I get to wondering. It's 6 months now. This is crazy. I'm a wreck. I'm scared. I can't stand this life. I've never been away from home. I'm a family man, Katie.
21: Hey, Katie, make it quick, will you, for Pete's sake?
16: Who's that?
2: What?
16: That voice.
2: You're imagining.
16: I heard a man's voice. He's right there in the room with you. Now, don't deny it.
2: I'll explain everything when I see you, Clara.
16: I see. So you're two-timing me, huh? Well, that explains everything. I'll fix you. I'm coming home right now.
2: If you do, you'll go to jail for about 10 years. Think it over. Goodbye, Clara.
16: There, you see? What could I do? Anyway, that's when I started the drink. What else was there? There I was, all mixed up and alone. I used to get good and drunk and wish someone would at least say...
3: Hello. I said hello. You all alone?
16: Hmm? What's that?
3: You really tied one on, haven't you? Stranger in town?
16: Oh, a stranger everywhere. How do you know?
3: You're lonely, huh? Oh. Well, don't cry about it.
16: I'm not crying.
3: You want company?
16: Sure.
3: You're kind of cute. Hmm. Luther!
4: Yeah, Cleo?
3: Rye high on the gentleman here.
4: Coming up.
16: Your name is Cleo,
3: Yeah, I know. Hmm. Cleo Carter. What's your name?
16: Sam.
3: Sam? Oh, Sam. Sam what?
16: Oh, I mean Lionel. My name is Lionel Hendricks. That's my name. Lionel Hendricks.
3: What happened to Sam?
16: Oh, he's dead.
3: Dead?
16: Yeah, dead. Poor lonesome ghost. Nobody cared.
3: Are you married? Uh-huh. Where you from, Lionel? You're not on the lam or something, are you? Cop shy?
16: No, nobody cared. Not even his widow. Sam's widow. Name is Katie. Catherine, you know. Mm. Katie don't even care. Two-timing him. Oh, well, never mind. Change the subject. What do you do, Cleo?
3: This and that. What do you do, Lionel?
16: Well, that and this. Where are you from, Cleo?
3: Here and there. And you?
16: Oh, there and here.
3: We make a great team, don't we,
16: yeah,
3: Sam?
16: We sure do.
4: Here you are, Cleo. Why, hi.
3: Thanks, Luther.
4: How about a trip up the Nile, Cleo?
3: Character. Luther's a comic, Sam.
16: Yeah, now, my name isn't Sam. Now, Lionel is my name. Lionel Hendricks.
3: Excuse me, Lionel Luther,
4: right.
3: Not Sam.
4: I remember.
23: Hiya, Cleo.
3: Hey, when did you get back? I gotta pay a visit. Nice to have met you.
16: Oh, no. Where you go? Where you going?
3: I'm your friend.
16: No. Don't leave me alone, will you?
3: You like my company?
16: Oh, very much. Well, very, very, very much.
3: Much as that.
16: Yeah, I certainly
3: well,
16: do.
3: Well, it's this way with me, Lionel. I'll be very frank. First of all, you're a married man.
16: Not me. No, Sam's married. Not Lionel. That's Sam Brown.
24: You're a good fella. All of a sudden dead. Killed dead. You know all was left of him?
3: Oh.
24: A wallet. There's a few cents of it. Now he has $20,000. Success story.
3: $20,000?
24: He was worth more dead than alive.
3: Lionel, let go of my hand. Look, I've got to see your friend over there.
16: Yeah, but why?
3: Percentage, Lionel. He always shows me a good time. Spends money like it was water. He's rich, see?
16: Oh, he's rich. Well, I'm richer. Now, don't leave me alone, Cleo. I got $20,000, I tell you.
3: Not you, Sam.
16: Well, what's his is mine. I can lay my hands on it any time I want.
3: You wouldn't kid me, would you,
16: I haven't said a word. Not a word. Oh, I think I'm going to be sick.
3: Well, I think you better come rest at my apartment, Lionel. I really do. We can talk there. I like your talk. It jingles.
16: What?
3: You awake, Angel?
16: Huh? What? Where am I?
3: At Little Cleo's, don't you remember? Just running the vacuum. All those butts you tumbled on the floor.
16: Cleo?
3: Cleo Carter. Took pity on you, let you sleep off a hangover on the couch here. Cleo, are you forgotten?
16: I remember.
3: Guess what you need's a little drink, huh?
16: Yeah.
3: Well, it's on.
16: Oh. Oh.
3: You know why I'm laughing? I'm surprised at myself.
16: Why?
3: Because I like you. I don't know when I ever felt this way before so fast.
16: Hmm?
3: You said you felt the same way about me. Did you mean it, or was it that bottle talking?
16: Yeah, I must have meant it, Cleo.
3: All right, then. How does it feel to be dead, Sam Brown?
16: What?
3: How do you suppose Katie's taking him?
16: No, I didn't tell you.
3: That's all right, it's all right. You told me everything, but it's safe with me. To me, Sam Brown is dead.
16: Oh. Could I please have that drink?
3: Oh, sure. The insurance money really comes to $20,000, doesn't it? Or were you exaggerating?
16: No, I mean, yes, it's $20,000.
3: Why are they taking so long to pay off?
16: Oh, I don't know.
3: 10 months is a very long time. Maybe they've already paid and Katie's holding out on
16: you. No. Katie wouldn't do a thing like that.
3: Why not? Look what she's already done for the money.
16: Well, not Katie. She wouldn't.
3: She may have met another man she likes more than you.
16: Oh, now, stop it. Stop it. Will you? Katie isn't like that.
3: Look, you. Did you mean what you told me about you and me, or didn't you? Will you repeat it sober? Right now?
16: What? Repeat what?
3: That you never felt about her in all your married life the way you feel about me? That you're going to leave her for me? After you get the money? Say it again, Sam, or walk right out of my life.
16: Oh, Cleo.
3: I mean it.
16: Well, I can't say that about Katie. I just can't.
3: Get out.
16: That's the way you feel. I'll go.
3: Go ahead. When you leave, you might think about whether or not you can trust me now that I know all about it.
16: What?
3: I could call the police, you know.
16: Oh, Cleo. I never did know how to handle women. That was always my big trouble. Well, she could have called the cops, couldn't she? So I made up with her. Anyway, I had someone to talk to now. Maybe something would happen. It did. Oh, she was smart, that Cleo.
3: You know, Sam, it'll be good to have $10,000 all at once.
16: Yeah, sure will.
3: Know what would be twice as good? $20,000.
16: Wish for the moon, why don't you? My share's only 10.
3: Your share's as much as you can get. You can get it all.
16: No. Katie would never give it to me. Not all of it.
3: The way I figure it, Sam's this. She'll come here to Chicago when she finally collects. Well, she can't afford to have you suddenly turn up alive back there, so she'll come here. When she does, we'll take it all, you and me.
16: Oh, no. Now, she'll never give me all of it. I know, Katie.
3: I said we'd take it. Use your head, Sammy. Use your head. There's ways.
16: Huh? Oh. Oh, no, Cleo, no.
3: Well, perhaps not. But get used to the idea just the same. Like breaking in a pair of shoes. Know what I mean?
16: That's the way she worked on me. Over and over again. Then she began to get impatient until one day, a year less a day from the time I left home.
3: What is all of this? A practical joke? Tomorrow's April 1st. You waiting to tell me April Fool? I'm calling your bluff, Sam. Come on down to a phone booth right now and call that wife of yours. Let me hear with my own ears.
5: Hello?
16: What do I say?
3: Answer.
16: Hello, Mrs. Brown. This is, me.
5: I've got it. I'm holding it in my hand now. I'm leaving for Chicago this afternoon. I'll be there at midnight. Get me a room at the Stevens.
3: You'll meet her at the station information booth. Tell her!
16: Huh? I'll meet you at the station in information booth, Katie.
5: But why?
16: Why?
3: You're renting a cabin out in the country. You're taking her on a second honeymoon.
16: Cleo.
3: Tell her.
5: Hello! Hello!
16: Katie, I'm renting a cabin out in the country for us. We're going on a second honeymoon.

0: Oh, Cleo, I can't go through with it. Please change your mind.
1: I'll give you just 15 minutes. I'll be hiding in the back of the car, and if you're not out there with her and the money in 15 minutes, I'll have every cop in Chicago looking for you. I mean it, Sam.
2: Lionel! Lionel! Darling!
1: Thank you, Mr. Gaten.
2: Darling!
3: Darling! Lionel. Oh, Sam. My darling Sam. I'm so happy.
0: Hello, Katie. Don't cry.
3: You're crying, too.
0: Oh, no.
3: Sam. We're together again.
0: Yeah.
3: And we're rich. We're rich.
0: Yeah.
3: Oh, aren't you excited? Wasn't it worth waiting for? And no one suspects. I can't believe it. We have money and we're together.
0: Yeah, here, let me take your bag.
3: Yeah, it hasn't been out of my hand the whole trip. It's all in here, in $100 bills.
0: Well, no wonder it's so heavy. Come on, let's go, quick.
3: We're really going on a second honeymoon. Oh, Sam, I could die for joy.

0: Well, it certainly is way out in the country, Sam. Say that for it. So quiet.
1: Yeah, I know.
0: You're acting funny, Sam. I couldn't help it that it took so long. They said they had to investigate and everything. It was no picnic, let me tell you.
1: Oh, the devil is that light. Oh.
0: What is... Is this the cabin you rented for our second honeymoon? This shack? Sam, what is it? You couldn't have brought me here for a honeymoon. Why did you bring me here? Answer me, Sam.
1: I'm leaving you, Katie.
0: What?
1: I'm leaving you. This is the end of our life together.
0: But why? Yeah. Why?
1: Open the bag and get out the money. Yeah. Now, you take half and I take half and we each go our way. Please, quick.
0: How can you do that?
1: I want my half now.
2: You mean you want it all, Sam?
1: Now, you said you'd let me handle it alone, Cleo. You promised not to interfere. You promised.
0: So that's it. Another woman.
2: Take the money out of the bag, Sam, and let's go.
0: Oh, Sam.
1: Oh, Katie.
0: How could you do this to me? I loved you, Sam. I loved you. I wanted only your good. Believe me.
1: Oh, Katie. Katie, don't cry. I can't stand seeing you cry. It hurts me.
2: Sam.
1: Katie.
2: Sam!
1: Huh?
2: Get the money, Sam. All of it.
1: Katie, I have to do this.
0: Not 1 cent.
1: Now, give it to me, Katie. Cleo, can't you keep half?
0: Half? I'm keeping it all. Yeah. And you know what else I'll do? I'll send the police a letter.
1: Oh, no.
0: And tell them everything.
1: No, no, you wouldn't.
0: Wouldn't I? Oh, wouldn't
1: no, no.
0: I, though?
1: Kate, you don't mean that.
0: Just try me.
1: No,
0: go
1: please,
0: ahead.
1: Katie.
0: You might as well put down that wrench,
1: no,
0: because
1: Katie.
0: I'm not scared of you. Not that much.
1: Please.
0: I'll send them a letter with a whole story and
1: no.
0: your description and hers and everything.
1: You won't. Ah! You won't. You won't. Because it's all your fault. All your fault. All your fault. Katie was dead. I don't remember much of the ride back to Cleo's place with the police with the money on my lap. I was numb, exhausted. I collapsed on the floor of the apartment, fell asleep, cradling that valise, and it was past noon. I woke up. The valise was still in my arms, but it was open, and the money was gone. So was Cleo. She wasn't there. She was gone. I was alone. Cleo! Luther, have you seen Cleo today?
3: So she left you, huh?
1: Yeah.
3: You better have a drink.
1: Yeah.
3: You look as though you could stand it.
1: That's right.
3: Well, you can't blame Cleo. Not after what you'd done last night.
1: Huh? Last night?
3: I know all about it.
1: What do you mean?
3: You know what I mean, Sam. How can you live with yourself?
1: I didn't do anything.
3: Don't give me that. I know everything because I was there.
1: No, no.
3: You think no one was watching you, huh? But, Sam, I saw the whole thing from start to finish.
1: You couldn't have.
3: Can I, will you? If I'd done that, I couldn't live with myself for the rest of my life. It'll torture you, see?
1: Now stop it.
3: You won't eat. You won't sleep. Because the memory of it'll always haunt
1: now
3: you.
1: Now stop it. Stop it.
3: It'll haunt you until the day you die. Unless you confess right here and now.
1: No.
3: Confess.
1: All right, stop. I did it. I killed my wife. That's about all, Lieutenant. It was strange how it all happened. Strange how it started. And stranger still how Luther here knew.
4: Yeah. How did you know, Luther?
3: Oh, I didn't, Lieutenant.
1: What's that?
3: Oh, not a thing. Well, what did I say to him? How can you live with yourself after last night? So what? Everyone done something last night they was ashamed of. Well, every night in the week. How was I to think this here guy committed murder? You see, Captain, all I was up to was a... Well, what's the date today? You get it now? I was just making what an April Fool joke.
1: April Fool joke. April Fool. Oh,
5: Oh, Luther, you killed me.

0: Thank you, Edward G. Robinson, for our great suspense show.
1: Your name, Wilcox?
0: Yes, Mr. Robinson.
1: You the fellow that keeps talking about Autolite stay full batteries?
0: Yes, Mr. Robinson.
1: Well, I want one of those batteries in my car, see?
0: Yes, Mr. Robinson.
1: Can't you say anything but yes, Mr. Robinson?
0: Yes, Mr. Robinson, I can say this. 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
2: Suspense!
0: Edward G. Robinson will soon be seen starring in the 20th Century Fox production, The House of Strangers. Tonight's suspense play was written by Joseph Ruskall and prepared for suspense by Walter Newman. Music was composed by Lucian Morawek and conducted by Lud Gluskin. The entire production was under the direction of Antone M. Leader. In the coming weeks, suspense will present such stars as Edmund Gwenn, Bob Hope, Mickey Rooney, and many others. Next Thursday, same time, hear Ronald Coleman in The Noose of Coincidence.
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3: It is well past midnight now, and I write these words so that other men may know the full story of that ill-fated voyage of the deep-sea tug, Alphabet.

0: Ours was not a large vessel, but sturdily built for its task. And though it seems an age, it was only a little over 6 months ago that we sailed from Liverpool, England, bound out across the North Atlantic to deliver our ship to her new owners, a salvage firm of Boston, Massachusetts.
1: Stand by to cast off!
0: We put out with a reduced complement, just a handful of men, 12 in all. We were a new crew sent on board for this journey over the deep sea lane. And I sailed as chief officer under the command of Captain Godfrey Walker, second mate Harvey Goodrum and chief engineer Alec McTavish being the other members of our small saloon. I remember we departed on a cold, wet day, with the fog lying low over Birkenhead and the northwest wind blowing fresh in our teeth.
1: Hard aport!
0: As the drab gray of the Liverpool dockside dropped back into the soaking mists, I doubt if any man aboard could have foretold what lay ahead over those 3,000 miles of heaving sea. When we had cleared the lightship, I went into the wheelhouse, where Captain Walker searched the channel ahead, his deep black eyes staring out from under his shaggy eyebrows. I saw him, his huge frame bundled in a salt-stained greatcoat.
2: Ah, Mr. Marshland, everything secured for sea?
0: Yes, sir. Everything on deck is lashed down as tight as a whistle.
2: Good, good. We may get a dirty crossing this time of the year.
0: Oh, she'll be uncomfortable, sir. When it comes to ships, I'm used to something a little bigger.
2: You're on no 10,000 tonner now, mister. If we hit it heavy, there'll be many a man on board who'll wish he'd never left the dockside.
0: Oh, I think the crew can take it, sir.
2: Maybe, mister, maybe. A few days out and we'll see. Keep her to her course, quartermaster.
3: Aye, aye, sir.
2: All right, Mr. Marshall, you can take her now.
0: Very good, sir.
2: Your course is South 70 West.
0: South 70 West, sir.
2: See these helmsmen, keep her on the course. I'll be back in my cabin if you want.
0: Aye, aye, sir.
4: Queer cove, the skipper, sir.
0: Is he?
4: Aye. Fear gives me the creeps, he does.
0: Oh, he's probably harmless enough. Used to bigger commands than this, I imagine.
4: Aye, but I'd keep a watch on him, sir, if I was you.
0: Keep a watch on him? Why?
4: Why? If you don't know now, sir, you'll find out soon enough.
0: South 70 West. Check your course.
4: South 70 West it is, sir.

0: Marshland, sir. You sent for me?
1: Oh, yes. Come in, mister. Come in.
2: Take a chair, mister.
0: Thank you, sir.
2: No, not that one. Over there.
0: Oh, certainly, sir. Is there anything wrong?
2: No. Nothing's wrong. I just want to talk to you, discuss the affairs of the ship with you, give you some idea of what I expect. Oh, here, cigarette.
0: Oh, thank you.
2: Oh, by the way, you will not use that ashtray on your right. No, you will not use it. You may place your ash carefully on the other one.
0: This one?
2: Yes, that one. Tell me, how long since you had your last birth, mister?
0: Why, it's been some time, sir.
2: Oh. Port captain says you know me.
0: Well, only by reputation, sir.
2: Would it surprise you to learn that I know something of you by reputation, mister?
0: Why, I don't exactly...
2: We ought to make quite a pair, mister, quite a pair. Oh, well, no matter. Now, I shall tell you the reason I summoned you to my cabin, Mr. Marshall. You will find, if you do not know already, that I have very definite ways I wish things to be done. Very definite ways. First of all, I demand complete, unquestioning obedience.
0: Well, of course, sir. I'm sure you'll get the fullest cooperation from myself and the crew.
2: Good. I want that to be perfectly clear. I also insist that your supervision of the work on this ship be done in a certain manner I shall prescribe. All items of work will be carried out in alphabetical order.
0: Alphabetical order, sir?
2: Precisely. Starting with A and carrying through to Z.
0: I'm afraid I don't understand, sir.
2: I think my meaning is perfectly clear. If the hands are painting ship, they will start with the alleyways and all other items beginning with A. Then the bulkheads, then the decks, and so forth. You understand me now, mister?
0: Oh, yes, sir. I think I understand, but I'm afraid I don't quite see your reason.
2: Mr. Marshall, my reasons are not to be questioned. You will remember, while I'm in command of this vessel, I hold the power of life and death. Well, sir...
0: He was sitting across from me on the small settee of his cabin, his massive face half hidden in the shadows, his eyes piercing into mine. In the nearness of him, I could see the bloodshot veins like thin red tracings against the white. The man was mad. Higgins was right. He was mad.
2: Yes, life and death.
0: I looked about his cabin. There was something inhuman in its ordered neatness, as if the warmth of man had not touched it. I saw the books stacked evenly in the bookshelf. I saw the titles arranged in alphabetical order. It was a pattern complete in itself. The desk, the bunk, immaculate. Not a wrinkle or speck of dust visible to the naked eye. On the bulkhead were four photographs, enlargements of outdoor scenes. With a start, I realized they too were in perfect order. Arranged according to the seasons, from left to right. Spring, summer, autumn, winter. My eyes darted about me again, and on the shelf above his bunk I saw three cameras. They also fitted the pattern. The smallest on the left, the largest on the right. I remembered the chair and the ashtray, and turned towards him as he spoke again.
2: Is that perfectly clear, Mr. Marshall?
0: Yes, sir. Perfectly clear.
2: Good. Now, one final thing. I insist that the quartermasters taking the wheel appear in sequence of the first letter of their surnames.
0: But, sir, that will mean rearranging the watches, surely.
2: Silence! You will do as I order.
0: Very good, sir. The watches will be changed.
2: That's better, much better. Well, mister, now that we understand one another, we shall cease talking about the ship. I see you've noticed my photographs.
0: Well, I can't say I know much about it, sir, but I'd say they're excellent.
2: Of course they're excellent. I took them myself, a hobby of mine. You may have noticed I have three cameras. Two of them are of German make, the other American. The medium-sized one in the middle I use with infrared film. Comparatively recent development. The other two are used for general purposes. Are you interested in photography, Mr. Marshall?
0: Well, I can't say I am particularly, sir. I've never done anything like that for a hobby.
2: Very well. If you're not interested, you may go.
0: Oh, I didn't mean that I
2: wasn't... That is an order, Mr. Marshland. You will now go.

0: I left him then and stumbled into the cold darkness outside, the thoughts tumbling unendingly through my head as I made my way to my cabin. We were pushing our way over the restless waters of the North Atlantic with a madman in command. On the morning of the third day, the second officer came running onto the bridge and flung himself excitedly into the wheelhouse.
1: Mr. Marshall, I'd like a word with you.
0: Go ahead, Goodrum. What is it?
1: Would you come outside? I can't tell you here.
0: Certainly. Now, what in the world is the matter with you?
1: It's the wireless operator, sir. Abercrombie. He's gone.
0: You mean he's disappeared? Off the ship?
1: Disappeared? Maybe. But I wouldn't wonder if there was a better name for it than that, sir.
0: What do you mean?
1: I mean murder.

0: Abercrombie was gone. Vanished without a trace from the decks of the Alphabet. And although I didn't have the feeling myself, there was an uneasiness within the crew now. They seemed furtive, frightened. And they quietly drifted out of sight whenever the captain made an appearance on the deck. You could see they feared him. And somehow connected his madness with the disappearance of the wireless operator. That night, I stood in the darkness of the wheelhouse, the faint light from the binnacle shining on the face of Higgins as he stood his trick at the wheel.
1: It's a rum go, sir. That Abercrombie didn't just fall over the side by himself. Mark my words on that.
0: Oh, come now, Higgins. Many a man has disappeared from shipboard, swept over the side by a sea.
1: Aye, sir, on a stormy night that may be. But last night was a pretty quiet one. Just a little kiss of rain. Done in he was, sir.
0: But why? What reason?
1: Reason? Aye, no one had no reason, sir. Except maybe the queer one.
0: The queer one?
1: Aye, the skipper, sir.
0: Good heavens, man. Are you accusing the captain of...
1: He's not a normal man, sir.
0: I wouldn't be too loud about the captain, Higgins. You can't accuse people without evidence.
1: I'll keep me tongue. But the skipper's off his rocker. You know that as well as I do, sir.
0: Oh, he's got some set ideas about things, but that doesn't...
1: Alphabetical ideas, sir?
0: Well, yes, but...
1: Ain't you thought of this, sir? His name, Abercrombie.
0: What of it?
1: Beginning with the A, the first letter of the alphabet. Abercrombie was the first. But he won't be the last, sir. He won't be the last.
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0: A play well calculated to keep you in suspense.
1: Needless to say, the conclusions of the men were no surprise to me. But I didn't feel the time was ripe for further action. On the evening of the following day, the barometer started dropping, and next morning saw the low gray clouds scudding swiftly before the wind, and the Alphabet laboring heavily in the rising sea. It was at 8 bells of the morning watch, the sixth day at sea. Who's there?
2: It's McTavish, Mr. Mate.
1: Oh, come in, Chief. Take a chair, Chief. What is it? You look bothered.
2: Butterfield, mister. He's lost.
1: Lost?
2: Aye.
1: Are you sure, McTavish?
2: Ach, aye, I'm sure enough. We've searched for him all around the ship. There's nae a trace, mister.
1: Have you informed the captain?
2: Ah, the old man. Didn't you think he knows it?
1: Come on,

0: come.
1: Well, mister?
2: There's another man gone, sir. Butterfield.
1: Butterfield, eh?
3: Aye, sir.
1: How long have you known this, Mr. Marshland?
2: The chief engineer informed me only a few moments ago, sir.
1: Are you sure of this, Mr. McTavish?
3: Aye, I'm sure. There's nae trace of him anywhere aboard the ship.
1: Very well, Mr. McTavish, you may go. I wish to speak to the chief officer alone.
3: What about Butterfield, sir?
1: Go, Mr. McTavish! That's an order!
3: Aye, sir. I'll be off.
1: Well, Mr. Marshland?
2: I'm afraid this is beyond me, sir.
1: No, I'm not referring to the engineer, mister. He's obviously disappeared. There's nothing we can do about it. Well, why are you standing? Why don't you sit down?
2: Well, I'd... But thank you, sir.
1: Yes, it's Thursday. You may sit in the armchair.
2: Thank you.
1: Well, what do you think of my ship now? You still find it uncomfortable?
2: Oh, no, sir. I like her very well. I thought a long time before I shipped aboard.
1: Oh, you did, eh, mister, huh? Well, she's small, but then any ship's a ship, eh? I'd like something a little more, but then the sea is the lady that counts. Am I right?
2: That's right, sir.
1: You love her. You love her very much, don't you, Marshal?
2: I do. Yes, I do.
1: You're young, but you love her more than anything?
2: More than anything.
1: More than is natural?
2: Captain.
1: Now you're seated. Would you like to inspect my cameras and tell me what you think of them?
2: Well, I'm afraid I don't know a great deal about that sort of thing, sir.
1: So, you know nothing about them. Good, you may leave my cabin.
2: Certainly, sir. I shall look into the Butterfield matter.
1: He's left the ship, mister. You're only wasting your time. Now go.
2: The second time I left the cabin of that strange man, I left him alone with his madness, and steadying myself against the roll of the ship, walked the deck, thinking my own thoughts. It was that night that Higgins came to me in my cabin. I bade him enter, and he settled his wizened body down upon my armchair. I was lying in my bunk, watching him as he sat there, awkwardly twisting his cap in his hands.
4: It's an unusual request I have, sir. I hope I can speak in confidence, like.
2: Go on, Higgins. Whatever you have to say will be just between the two of us.
4: Well, sir, we think the skipper should be put away, sir.
2: Put away? What do you mean?
4: Locked up, sir. But he can't harm us.
2: You know that's mutiny.
4: Oh, it's mutiny, but Mr. Marshland, he'll murder us all. Abercrombie, Butterfield... He'll go clear on down the alphabet if we don't stop him.
2: There's no proof.
4: Well, the lads are sure enough.
2: Are they?
4: Just give us the word, sir, and we'll help you. We'll put him away.
2: Very well, Higgins. Keep it among yourselves, but you can tell the men this. If there's any more trouble, I'll take matters into my own hands. You can rest assured of it.
4: Blimey. Thank you, sir. It may be mutiny... But there ain't a court in the world as ever would convict you at it.
2: No.

No, Higgins, I don't think there is. It had to be done very carefully. And for quite a while, I lay back upon my bunk, thinking of what Higgins had said. It would be risky, but the men were behind me. That would more than sway the balance. Higgins was right. Any court of law would see the wisdom of my action. They would never convict for mutiny. And Captain Walker would be locked away forever. We continued on our way. And in the howl of the wind and the long seas, you could sense the cold hand of fear that had settled over the alphabet. By the evening of the seventh day, we stood well out on our great circle track, more than halfway between Liverpool and Boston. We plunged through dirty seas, rising to each crest and falling to the trough below, with the water curling green over the flare of our bluff bows. But we made fair time, and the knot slipped steadily astern. It was during the inky blackness of that night that death struck again on the decks of the Alphabet, and another member of our dwindling band disappeared into the unknown. Abercrombie, Butterfield, and now the third man. His name was Chadwick.

0: Who's that?
1: Oh, good evening, sir. Dirty weather, sir. Well, I'll be getting below, sir. Would you please let me by? I want to go below.

0: Are you clumsy fool?
1: You dropped something, sir.
0: Never mind, I'll get it. There. Up rather late, aren't you, Mr. Marshallin?
1: You are too, aren't you, Captain? I thought I heard a scream.
0: Oh, did you now, mister? Did you?

0: Wales.
1: We're all here, sir.
0: You all know why you're here.
1: Yes, sir. The lads know.
2: We're with you, mister.
3: We'll stop his tricks, we will.
0: Yes. Good. Now we must do this quietly and quickly. There must be no bungling, understand?
4: Yes, sir.
0: All right. Here goes.
5: Yes?
0: Captain Walker, will you come on deck a minute?
6: Well, mister, what is it you want?
0: Come out here, sir. I want to show you something.
7: Pickard! Mr. Marshall!
0: Never mind that, men. Captain, stay where you are. This gun is loaded.
6: So now it's mutiny. Marshall, and you'd better...
0: Shut up! One move and I'll shoot.
1: Aye, and you'll get more north in your gizzard. Mr. Marshall, and he's a skipper now.
6: You swing for this, Marshall, and you and all the rest!
0: You really think they'll hang a mate for mutiny when they can hang a captain for murder? We sailed into Boston Harbor with Captain Walker lashed securely to a chair in his cabin. After the first brief struggle, he had grown quieter. And during the last days of our voyage, he had just sat there, silently, saying nothing. A strange, mad smile leering from his lips. We arrived in Boston late in the afternoon. And as we sailed up the harbor, we hoisted the international signal calling for the harbor police. After we had docked alongside, I went up to his cabin to ensure that all was in readiness for the arrival of the police. And as I stood over him, bound there in his chair, his eyes seemed to mock me, his smile taunting me.
6: So, Mr. Marshland, this is to be the success of your little plan, eh?
0: I have nothing to say to you, Captain. The police will be aboard at any moment.
6: You think I'm mad, don't you? Well, maybe I am. But you've bungled it badly, mister. You've bungled it very badly.
0: Have I?
6: Who's that?
5: Police.
6: Police, come in, come in.
0: Officer, this man
6: is... Yes, you've bungled it, Mr. Marshall. Why weren't you content to let me be with my madness, as I was content to let you be with yours? Oh, we'd have made quite a pair, as I told you, if you hadn't bungled it.
0: What are you talking about?
6: Oh, I know all about you, mister. Under a bit of a cloud, eh? Haven't shipped for quite a while. Not the first vessel you've been on where men have disappeared in the black of the night, eh? Oh, but I wouldn't have cared. No, I liked your methods, businesslike, by the letters, by the alphabet.
0: You are mad. Take him away,
6: officer. Yes, mad, quite. But you should have taken more interest in my photography, mister. My infrared film, for instance. You can take pictures on the darkest night. Would I have one, mister? An excellent likeness.
0: A likeness?
6: Of you, mister. The night you pushed Chadwick over the side.

0: The police have been very understanding. They could readily understand how a man could hate and fear the sea, and yet love it like a woman. Love it enough to follow it and hunger for it and make every sacrifice. Even human sacrifice. But now they say they must send me away to a place where the sea can no longer torture me. A place of no land or sea or wind or rain, but only rest.
1: This time, my son, can you pray?
0: Yes, to the sea, only to the sea.

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0: John Lund will soon be seen in Paramount's 36-star production, Variety Girl. Tonight's suspense play was by Charles Turrell. Next Thursday, same time, you will hear Lloyd Nolan as star of Suspense. 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

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The following week, Edmund O'Brien. 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
14: 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That's R-O-M-A, Roma Wines. 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
15: Suspense. This is the man in black here for the Roma Wine Company of Fresno, California, who tonight from Hollywood bring an old friend at these proceedings, Mr. Charles Laughton, as star of an unusual murder study by his distinguished compatriot, Miss Dorothy L. Sayers, called The Fountain Plays. It deals with the fortunes and misfortunes of a middle-class Englishman of the name of Spiller, who lives on a little country estate with a cook and a manservant, and in the garden, yes, a fountain. And so with the performance of Charles Laughton as Mr. Archibald Spiller, we again hope to keep you in suspense.

0: Now then, Mr. Spiller, what about it?
1: Oh, I say, look out there, Sam.
0: Look out for what?
1: Still as blind as a bat, aren't you, Sam? You really ought to wear glasses, you know.
0: Don't you try and put me off.
1: I was only trying to keep you from getting your clothes wet, Sam. You almost walked right into the spray of the fountain.
0: Well, never you mind what I need glasses, and never mind your blasted fountain neither. I want a straight answer to my question, Mr. Spiller.
1: I've given you an answer, I've told you.
0: You've given me nothing but fluff and bluster. Do I get it all, don't I? That's what I want to know, and if I
1: don't... My dear fella, please. My guests are arriving. I'll talk to you tonight.
0: You better talk straight. It'll be your last chance, my lad.
1: Hello. Hello there, everybody. Just in time for a little refreshment.
2: Master said we'd find you here, Daddy. I hope we're not interrupting.
1: Oh, certainly not, certainly not. You know Mr. Gooch, don't you, my dear?
2: Yes, of course.
1: And this is my neighbour, Mrs. Digby, Mr. Gooch.
3: How do you do, Mr. Gooch?
1: And Ronald Proudfoot, my daughter's fiancé.
4: How do you do, sir?
0: How do you?
1: Well, I was just showing Mr. Gooch the wonders of my little fountain.
2: Oh, Daddy, you do make such a fuss over this fountain.
1: Even so, I always say there's nothing like a bit of ornamental water to set a place off.
4: Sort of like the Versailles garden, what?
3: Oh, it's really lovely, Mr. Spiller. And so secluded, with the rhododendrons and the lilac hedge all around.
1: You like that, eh? You know, I was thinking of cutting out some of these lilacs.
3: Oh, I wouldn't.
1: To make a vista, so to speak. You can't even see it from the house with these bushes on all four sides.
3: Well, now, perhaps that might add something.
1: But if you like the lilacs, Mrs. Digby, the lilacs shall stay.
3: Oh, Mr. Spiller, I'm no authority, I'm sure.
0: Well, if you want an authority, I'd say it's a mess. Plaster, backstop and all. A mess, see?
1: A mess?
3: Oh, maybe Mr. Gooch means the way the backstop arches up above the spray. It rather overshadows it.
1: Well, I have to have that, you know, my dear, because the prevailing winds from the south, don't you feel how nice and warm it is tonight? Blow the jet of water right onto the grass. If it weren't for that backstop, we'd have a proper swamp over there. Wasteful, too.
2: Well, I'm glad to know that.
0: You always were a fool, Archie. Squandering money on a fountain.
1: No, indeed. It uses the same water over and over again. Like the one in Trafalgar Square. Most ingenious, really.
3: Why, isn't that a wonderful idea?
1: Of course, I have to be careful, of course, even so, to turn it off every night to save leakage and waste and so on. Oh.
5: Mr. Spiller, sir. Dinner is served.
1: Oh, thank you, Masters. Well, what do you say, everybody? Ready for a bit of dinner?
0: No, I should say so.
1: Shall we go in, then?
3: Why, Mr. Spiller, your modest little fountain. When you're past the bushes, all at once you can scarcely hear it.
1: Yes, it's quite impossible to hear it from the house. Can't hear it at all.

0: Madam, what I says is, you see, you're not Napoleon either.
1: Will that be all then, sir?
2: Yes, thank you, Masters. An excellent dinner. My compliments to the cook.
1: Yes, sir.
2: And coffee in the drawing room, Masters.
1: Very good, sir.
2: Well, shall we adjourn?
0: Shall we what?
2: Oh, go into the drawing room, you know.
0: Quite a torf, ain't you, Marchie? Big change from the old days, adjourn to the drawing room.
3: What would you think, Mr. Spiller, about a rubber or two of bread?
2: It's an excellent suggestion, Mrs. Stigley, excellent.
0: Good thing I don't play in it, Archie. See, I'm counted out before the start.
3: Oh, Mr. Gooch, I'm so sorry. Do take my place. I'm really very tired.
0: No, thanks. We don't play bridge where I come from, and neither did Archie. Although I see he picked it up quick enough once he...
2: Yes. It's never too late to learn, you know.
0: No. Mind you, don't play too long. But I want to talk to you before this night's over, my lad.
2: Yes, of course, Sam. Yes.
0: I'll be waiting for you up at your precious fountain, absorbing the beauties of your precious moonlight. And I don't want to wait too long, see?
2: Right you are, old boy.
0: Yeah. Where's the fellow Masters?
1: Was there something you wished, sir?
0: Yes. Give me a handful of those Coronas. Only the best for your old pals, eh, Archie?
2: Yes. Of course.
0: Yes, of course. See you later, folks. Maybe.
2: Well, Mrs. Digby, shall it be you and me against the youngsters?
4: Daddy.
2: Yes, dear?
4: Will you tell me why you put up with that man?
2: Gooch? Oh, no. He's not a bad sort, really.
4: He is a bad sort. He's a rude, unpleasant, terrible man.
2: Well, he's an old friend, you know. Not much a chap can do.
4: Oh, Daddy, you're so soft-hearted. But if you can't do anything, I can.
2: No, please, dear. He'll be gone in a day or two.
4: In high time. What does he mean, talking to you that way in your own home?
5: Shall we cut for deal?
2: Yes. Shall I?
4: Well, I don't care. You shan't put me off. This is the last time that man's going to come into this house.
2: I wish it were.
4: Boorish, nasty. I just can't stand him, Daddy.
2: Come now, dear. He's not as unpleasant as all that.
4: What? The only time he'll ever be pleasant is in his grave, that's what.
2: Oh, dear. What an awful thing to say. What a perfectly dreadful thing to say.

0: Tonight for Suspense, Roma Wines are bringing you as star Mr. Charles Laughton, whom you have heard in the first act of The Fountain Plays, tonight's tale of suspense.
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0: And now it is with pleasure that we bring back to our soundstage Charles Laughton as Mr. Archibald Spiller in The Fountain Plays, a tale well calculated to keep you in suspense.

0: course, we have a very pleasant garden, Mrs. Digby, and I don't know anything that's given me such enjoyment as that fountain. Do you know that it uses the same water over and over again? Yes? It shows you, doesn't it, Mrs. Digby? The simpler pleasures are best.
1: Oh, that's so true. Oh, well, here we are. It's been such a lovely evening, Mr. Spiller.
0: Oh, yes.
1: And it was so nice of you to walk me home.
0: Oh, it's my pleasure, I assure you, Mrs. Digby. You know, I've been thinking, I'm very lucky to have found a neighbor like you at my time of life. I mean...
1: Maybe it's not luck at all.
0: It's fate, you mean? Mrs. Digby, may I call you Rosalind?
1: Oh, of course.
0: And you call me Archibald? Silly name, only one I've got, though.
1: Why, I think it's a very nice name.
0: Do you? Well, you know, I've been thinking that it was true what I said tonight, that the place will be needing a new hostess soon.
1: Oh, with Betty getting married, you mean? Oh, you must be very happy for her.
0: I am, but what I mean is that, well, we're both alone in the world now.
1: Yes.
0: And, Rosalind, there's something I want to talk to you about soon. I can't just now. There are arrangements I have to make, but I want to talk to you very seriously.
1: Well, I'll always be here, you know, but it's late now.
0: Yes, it is, yes. Well, good night, Rosalind. It has been a lovely evening. Good night.
1: Good night, Archibald.

0: Ah, Masters. Where is everybody?
1: Mr. Ronald left 5 or 10 minutes ago, sir. Miss Elizabeth has retired.
0: Oh, well. Is Mr. Gooch still in the garden?
1: I couldn't say, sir. Shall I go and see?
0: No, never mind. You can cut along to bed now. I'll lock up.
1: Very good, sir.
0: Oh, by the way, is the fountain turned off?
1: Yes, sir. I turned it off myself at 10:30, seeing that you were engaged, sir.
0: That's fine. Well, good night, Masters.
1: Good night, sir.
2: Oh, confound it.
0: Oh, hello there. I was just coming out to look for you.
2: Hello.
0: Have a nice evening?
2: Nice evening. Not as nice an evening as you had with your obliging little widow,
0: That's
2: eh?
0: Enough of that now, Sam.
2: Oh, it is it? That's enough, is it? That's a good one. Would you think I am talking to me like that? One of your ruddy servants? Well, I'm not. I'm the boss here. Get that in your head. I'm the boss and you know it.
0: All right, Sam, but let's buzz off to bed now. We'll talk it all over in the morning. Hmm?
2: No. We're talking about it right now, Mr. Spiller. I'm short of cash. It's high time you kicked in with some more.
0: Look here, Sam. I pay you your allowance as we agreed, and you stay here whenever you like, but that is all.
2: Oh, it is it? Getting pretty high and mighty, aren't you, number 41632?
0: Sam, quiet, for heaven's sake.
2: You're in a fine spot to tell me what you're going to do, aren't you? Quiet. Quiet. The servants, my dear. Quiet, Betty, my dear. Oh, Mr. Ronald Flapdoodle, whatever his name is.
0: Really, Sam, you're quite impossible this evening.
2: Impossible, eh? Impossible. But I'm not an escaped jailbird, am I? I'm not liable to be hauled back to work out 10 years hard labor for forgery, am I?
0: Quiet. Look here, Sam. I'll give you a little extra this once.
2: And when I think a man like me was only in for a short stretch anyway and worked it out all good and proper. Depended on the charity. Charity, mind you, of a pal was rolling in wealth.
0: I am not rolling in wealth and you know it. But if you'll promise me faithfully that this is the last time...
2: Oh, sure, I'll promise. For an old pal, I'll promise anything. And just give me 5,000 down.
0: 5,000?
2: That's right. We've got a great opportunity. All I need is a little ready cash.
0: Now, don't you be an idiot, Sam. Where do you think I'm going to lay my hands on that much, just like that? Now, look, I'll give you a check for 500.
2: Ah, trying to renege on an old pal, eh? I said 5,000 and 5,000 it is, or you'll find yourself back on the rock pile, see?
0: I tell you, I haven't got it.
2: Haven't got it? You've got enough to go buying fancy fountains or playing around with a widow next door.
0: You leave Mrs. Digby out of this.
2: I'll leave her out of it, all right. I'll leave the old frump to you.
0: Sorry I had to do that. I told you that was enough of that, and I meant it. Now pull yourself together and go to bed. I'll talk to you in the morning. Do you hear me? Sam. Oh, come on, I didn't hit you that hard. Get up on your feet now. Sam. Oh, I've killed him. What was that? Oh, it's just the old clock. Eh? 11 o'clock. 7 hours. 8 hours, perhaps, until they find him. Of course, he hit his head when he fell, but the police won't care about that, and they'll take fingerprints, and they'll find out I was number 41632. No. What you need is an alibi. If I could confuse them. An alibi, that's it. Make it seem he was alive when he was already dead. First you have to fix the time, haven't you? The time. Well, you've got to make it earlier. Say 10:30 while everybody was playing bridge. If he could have died sometime before that, but how do I prove it? What happened at 10:30? Oh, yes. The fountain. Masters and the fountain. That's right, the fountain, yeah. The fountain. Now I know what to do. Go out into the garden. Turn on the fountain. Then go down the garden path and call him. Call him by his name. Sam! Gooch!
3: goats?
0: I think that'll do for that. I'll go back to the house. Say I looked for him and I didn't find him, that it was dark, the moon had gone down. Yes, but now, how do I move him? How do I... That's right, the wheelchair. The wheelchair. It used to be Mrs. Spiller's. I remember how she... It's not time to think of her now. Better try and lift him into it. Who'd ever have thought that old Sam was as heavy as this? Now, out of the other door, but quietly this time. Wish the wheelchair wouldn't make so much noise. Down the back path. A careful boy, hold on to yourself. I feel like running. Feel as though every window in the house were filled with faces watching. Well, here we are. I've got to lift him up again. Yeah. Lay him down on the edge of the fountain. Put one hand in the water. Put the bruise on his head, right up against the stone corner of the basin, a bit to the right. That's better. He was half blind anyway, and he fell. And now it's done. What's that? He's alive. Gooch is alive. After all that trouble, after committing practically the perfect crime, and he's alive. All right. It's all right. Sam? Sam? Wait a minute. Bring him to life again. More blackmail for the rest of your life. What about Mrs. Digby? Nice, plump, comfortable Mrs. Digby. Rosalind. What about Betty? She at least deserves something. No, it's better than murder. All right, murder it's going to be. He's dead already as far as the rest of the world is concerned now.
2: Come here.
0: Now or never.
2: What?
0: His face is right by the water's edge. Push him under.
2: Now. Stay under there.
0: Now it's done. Now it's done, Mr. Spiller. I suppose I ought to feel remorse. Why should I feel remorse? Does the mouse feel remorse that the cat's killed? No. Does the prisoner feel remorse when he leaves his prison? No. It's done and it's well done. There's nothing left but the finishing touches now. Well, we take back the wheelchair, let the fountain run another hour, and then to bed. Why should I feel remorse? Nonsense. Congratulations would be more like it. Yes, that's right. Congratulations, old man. Hasn't it turned cold?

0: Inspector Frampton, sir.
1: Oh, yes, sir. Come in, Inspector. Come in.
2: Oh, I hate to trouble you, Mr. Spiller, but regulations, you know.
1: Oh, of course, yes.
2: Everyone here who was present the night of, last night?
1: Yes, Inspector. There's Mrs. Digby. She's my neighbour, my daughter Elizabeth, and her fiancé, Mr. Ronald Proudfoot, and the servants, of course.
2: Excellent. Well, now, if you'll all bear with me, I have to ask you a few questions, you know. Now, there was a blow on the head.
1: Oh?
2: As I understand it, the deceased was last seen alive at about 8:30, just after dinner. Let me see, you were the last to see him, eh, my man?
0: Yes, sir. I believe so, sir.
2: You showed him the way to the fountain in the garden, eh?
0: At his request, yes, sir. I believe the deceased gentleman's eyesight was rather bad.
1: Yes, terribly bad, yeah. Terribly bad.
2: And that was the last time he was seen alive by any of you, eh?
1: Yes, that's right, Inspector.
2: The four of you then played cards, I believe. Until what time?
1: Until about 10:30.
2: And no one left the room during those 2 hours? Then,
1: no,
2: Mr. Spiller, you accompanied Mrs. Digby to her own. That's correct, Mrs.
3: Yes.
2: Digby?
3: Yes, Inspector.
2: Now, when you returned, you were met in the hall by Masters. What time was that, Masters?
0: About 10:45, sir.
2: And Mr. Spiller at that time inquired after Mr. Gooch?
0: Yes, sir. He asked if I'd seen him, and as I'd not, he suggested I might retire, and that he himself would lock up the house.
2: The others had left, eh?
0: Yes, sir. That is to say, Mr. Ronald had left. I heard him drive off in his car, and Miss Elizabeth had retired.
2: Then you were alone in the downstairs part of the house, is that so, Mr. Spiller?
1: Yes.
2: Will you tell me, please, what you did then?
1: Well, I'd promised the poor fellow I'd have a talk with him later in the evening, so I went to look for him. I went down to the end of the garden by the fountain.
2: But you didn't go through the lilac hedge to the fountain?
1: No, I didn't. It was dark by then. I couldn't see. I called Gooch several times.
2: Did anyone hear Mr. Spiller call?
0: I did, sir. I was half asleep, you might say. But I did hear Mr. Spiller call out.
2: And then what did you do, Mr. Spiller?
1: I came back into the house, Inspector, and I sat up in the library and read for a while, and about 1 o'clock I went to bed.
2: Now this is very important. Who turned off the fountain?
0: I did, sir.
2: At what time, Masters?
0: At 10:30, sir.
2: You're quite sure of that, eh?
0: Yes, sir. It was the usual time.
2: I see. And no one would have turned it on again, of course?
0: I can't think why, sir.
2: I see. Well, I think that makes everything very clear, Mr. Spiller. When the body was found, it was still wet from the spray of the fountain. Therefore, death must have occurred some time before the fountain was turned off at 10:30.
1: Yes.
2: And as all of you here were occupied up until then, from the time the deceased was last seen alive...
1: Oh, of course, it is an accident. I said it was from the beginning.
2: Well, it might have been neither, you know. There had been a blow and there was water in the lungs, but the man apparently fell, missed his footing due to his poor eyesight and struck his head, falling into the water from which he was unable to rescue himself.
1: Well, it does seem the obvious conclusion, doesn't it? My... Poor fellow, dear me.
2: Well, thanks, everyone. I don't think we'd have to trouble you again, Mr. Spiller.
1: I hope not. Thank you, Inspector.

0: Oh, Daddy, I'm so glad. I was afraid for a while.
1: Nothing to be afraid of, dear, you know. Poor old Gooch just lost his footing and fell, that's all.
0: I know. I was afraid of him.
2: Afraid of him?
0: I know it was silly, but he was so strange. I thought he had some sort of hold over you.
1: Nonsense, darling. He's just an old friend, and I'm a sentimental old fool. And...
0: You're an old dear. But I got to run now.
1: Off with Ronald?
0: Yes. Daddy, are you going to be awfully lonely when I've gone?
1: You know I'll miss you.
0: Maybe Mrs. Digby?
1: Now, my girl.
0: She's such a darling, Daddy.
1: She is rather nice, isn't she? In fact, I thought I might pop over to see her this afternoon, as long as you're going to be out.
0: Daddy, I knew it. I won't keep you another second. Ask her over to dinner.
1: Perhaps I shall. You be on time, though.
0: I will. Goodbye, Daddy.
3: Beg pardon, sir.
1: Oh, Masters, yes?
3: It's convenient to you, sir. I should like to have my bedroom changed. I should like to sleep indoors in the main house.
1: Oh, why is that, Masters?
3: I'm a very light sleeper, sir, and noises keep me awake.
1: Noises, Masters?
3: The weather vane, sir, above the garage. Oh. When the wind changes, it creaks.
1: Well, a little oil, perhaps.
3: I hardly think that would do, sir, because when the wind changes, there are other noises. Oh. They can be most disturbing, sir.
1: What are the noises, Masters?
3: The fountain, sir.
1: The fountain?
3: Yes, sir. Ordinarily, I'm quite unable to hear it, any more than you can in the main house, sir. But when the wind is from the east, the plaster backstop acts quite like a sounding board in the direction of my room, sir. In fact, I can not only hear the fountain itself, but I can hear even the faintest noises in the grove around it. Quite clear.
1: I see, yes.
3: Quite so.
1: I see.
3: Yes. For instance, on the middle night, Mr. Gooch sustained his unfortunate accident. I noticed the wind changed a little after 11, because it got very cold. The weather vane wakened me, and then I heard the fountain. I seem to hear other noises, too, if I may say so.
1: You heard?
3: Yes, sir.
1: Yes.
3: I might add that after noting the police inspector's observations, I took the precaution of pressing your dinner jacket. The sleeve seemed quite wet, sir.
1: Yes.
3: I think, sir, all things taken into consideration, you might find it worth your while to retain me permanently in your service.
1: Oh, yes, of course. I wouldn't dream of ever wanting to replace you, Masters.
3: At, shall we say, just double my present wage? For the present.
1: Well, yes.
3: I'm very much obliged to you, sir. Is there anything else, sir?
1: No, nothing else. I'm going to sit here by the fountain. Very ingenious, the fountain. Most ingenious, my fountain. Costs a little to run because it uses the same water over and over again. Over and over again. Over and over again. Over and over again.

0: And so closes The Fountain Plays, starring Charles Laughton. Tonight's study in Suspense. Suspense is produced and directed by William Spear.
1: The other day, Elsa Maxwell told us about a friend who had lived many years in wine-loving countries around the world.
2: I gave him some of our delicious Roma California Burgundy at dinner, and he confessed to me that he thought it every bit as enjoyable as any he had ever had. 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
0: Next Thursday, same time, we will have the pleasure of bringing to you Mr. Cary Grant. 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
0: And now with Chicken Feed and with the performance of Ray Milland, Autolite hopes once again to keep you in suspense.
3: All right, it was a silly thing to fight over, I admit it, but there it was. A nickel. A measly, worthless nickel. Chicken feed. But of course, that was the beginning. Junior had asked for a nickel, and I flipped it over to him. After he left the room, Mary said I shouldn't spoil the kid. It was time he learned the value of money. And I said, great Scott, if I couldn't give my own child a nickel without her jumping down my throat. I said, after all, what's a nickel good for? A cup of coffee? You know how these things get going. You keep saying things you shouldn't, and she lashes out with an answer. And before you know it, you've stormed out of the house, and you're taking it out on the car. 50 miles cooled me down a little, but not much. I automatically slowed up when I came to the sign. You are now entering Lansing, California. Go slow and see our town. Go fast and see our jail. Everybody knew Lansing. Speed trap, tough town. Driving at a normal speed through the quiet Sunday street gave me time to think of something besides the biting words Mary and I had slugged at each other. I pulled up at a little cafe next to the police station. Had a whitewashed sign in the window, best cup of coffee in town for 5 cents.
4: And I resent that, Officer Brady. Do over easy, Sam, and heavy on the fried. What's yours, mister?
3: Coffee, please.
4: Coming up. Here you are. Say, Officer Brady, how's your star boarder?
5: Phillips? Ah, they're coming for him in the morning.
4: Think you'll be able to hold him until then? He got out of that Bennington jail like a paper bag.
5: But don't worry, sister. Mr. Phillips won't get out of this one.
3: Well, I listen to him for half an ear while I sip my coffee. Best cup in town for 5 cents. That reminded me of our argument over a nickel. That's about all a nickel's good for. A cup of coffee some places, a newspaper, a phone call. There was a stack of the local papers nearby, and I pulled one over to look at. This Phillips is on the front page. Bank robber. Killed a teller. He had a face I wouldn't want to run into. Close. After a while, the hot coffee made me feel a little better, and maybe I'd been at fault as much as Mary. She wasn't the only one who had a bad temper. On a sudden impulse, I left my coffee, went over to the phone on the far wall. I heard the dial tone, and then I fished in my pocket for change. It was empty. Say, miss, could you change a dollar for me? I want to use the phone.
4: Oh, yes, sir.
3: Well, I'm...
4: What's the matter, mister?
3: Well, my wallet, I seem to have, Look, I'll be back in a minute. No, Mary wasn't the only one with the temper. I'd stormed out of the house without changing the contents of my pockets to clean my suit. Didn't have a dime on me, not a nickel. I rummaged in the glove compartment. Mary sometimes left the coin first, but this time, naturally, it wasn't there. I felt like a fool.
6: What seems to be the trouble, mister?
3: Oh, hello, officer. Well, I seem to have come out without any money. It's embarrassing.
6: Yeah, embarrassing.
3: I didn't realize it. I tried to phone, but I...
6: Wait a minute, just a minute.
3: Huh?
6: Where's your driver's license?
3: Oh, it's in my wallet. San Francisco.
6: Got any other identification?
3: Well, the registration slip on the car.
6: Yeah, that's the car. What about you?
3: Look, officer, I'm Ralph Clark. Clark and Jacobs in the Hatfield building. We're attorneys.
6: attorneys.
3: I should have a card somewhere.
6: Kind of far from home to be without any dough, ain't you?
3: Well, I came out of the house without changing the stuff into this suit. You know how it is.
6: Yeah. How do you happen to have the keys to the car?
3: Well, I don't take them out and it's in the garage.
6: Yeah.
3: Say, you don't think...
6: Where are you headed for?
3: Well, I know it sounds funny, but nowhere, really. You see, I had a fight with my wife, and I just batted out of the house to cool off.
6: I tell you what, Mr. Clark, suppose we just mosey over to the station house.
3: The station house? Say, what is this?
6: Oh, nothing. Nothing at all. It's right next door, and you can call your wife from there.
3: But I don't see why that's necessary. If you'd just lend me a nickel, I could call here and reverse the charges.
6: Well, we'll go. You can leave the car here. I'll take this key.
3: And look here, officer. I don't
6: get this. Come on, move on. Move on.
3: All the stupid situations today.
7: Hi, Jim. What you got this time?
6: I'll tell you better after he makes his call. Give me the phone, will you, Ross?
7: That's out of order. Went dead half hour ago.
6: Yeah?
7: I reported it. They said they can't have a man here before tomorrow.
6: Well, did you tell them this is a police station, for Pete's sakes?
7: Oh, sure I told them. It ain't there, though. We get incoming calls, and we still got the nickel snatcher over there.
6: Oh, yeah. Well, there's a payphone, Mr. Clark. You can make your call from there.
3: I don't have any money, remember?
6: Oh, yeah, okay. Here's a nickel.
3: Gee, thanks.
6: Let me speak to your wife when you get her.
3: This is going to sound fine, just fine. She'll think I really tied one on.
8: Operator.
3: I want to call San Francisco, Fillmore, 60098, and reverse the charges, please.
8: Thank you. Your number, please.
3: This is 460.
8: Hello? I have a collect call from Lansing, California, for Fillmore 60098. Will you accept it?
9: Lansing? Well, I don't know anyone in
3: it's
9: Lansing.
3: It's me, Mary. Take the call.
9: Oh, it's you, is it? What do you think you're doing, 50 miles?
8: Will you accept the call, madam?
9: I should say not. The very idea.
3: Hey, Mary, wait!
8: I'm sorry. The party will not accept the call.
3: Look, operator, get her back, will you? This is important.
8: I will ring them again.
3: Swell, that's a sweetheart. She's there, the little... Why doesn't she pick up that phone?
8: Your party does not answer.
3: No.
7: No soap, huh?
6: Well, that's your nickel.
3: Let me have another one, will you? I'll get hold of my partner. He'll identify me.
6: Look, we've wasted enough time. Come on in here.
3: But those are the cells.
6: Right.
3: You're locking me up?
6: Right again.
3: But what's the big idea? I didn't do anything. What are you charging me with?
6: I don't have to charge you with anything. I'm holding you on suspicion.
3: Suspicion? Suspicion of what?
6: Defrauding the cafe, for one thing. And I want to check that car.
3: You think I stole it?
6: Well, it's been done.
3: Now, wait a minute. If you'll just let me fall...
6: You're entitled to one call. You've had it.
3: But look here, officer.
6: Come on, inside.
3: In jail. All on account of a measly nickel. A lousy, stinking nickel.
10: Hey, welcome to our jail. Stink pot of the Santa Nueva Valley, huh, Slim?
11: Yeah, you said it. What's your beef, chum?
3: Suspicion. Can you feature that suspicion? They won't even give me a nickel to phone.
11: You mean you ain't even got a nickel?
3: No, you see, I...
11: Gee, that's too bad, ain't it, Pete?
10: Oh, yeah, sure is. I wish we could help you out.
11: Yeah, maybe we can at that.
3: You got a nickel?
11: Sure. I got three of them.
3: Well, lend me one, will you? Just one. I'll pay you back. I'll send you $10 as soon as I get out of here.
11: What's it worth to you, chum?
3: What? Yeah. I just told you, $10.
11: Yeah, I know. Pie in the sky.
3: Hey, my wristwatch. Why didn't I think of that before?
11: What's the matter with it?
3: Oh, nothing. Nothing's the matter with it. It's worth $50. Yeah, you fool. Look at it. It's yours for 5 cents for one measly nickel. What can you lose?
11: Must be something wrong with it. Is it hot?
3: Hot? You mean stolen it?
11: Yeah.
3: Of course not.
11: What are you offering it for a nickel for?
3: Because I want to get out of this filthy place.
11: Oh. So you don't like our company, is that it?
3: Well, if you want to put it that way, no, I don't.
11: The man don't like our company.
10: Now, ain't that just too bad? Hey, what do you think of that, Mr. Phillips? He don't like us. you got any nickels, Mr. Phillips?
12: I followed his glance. For the first time, I saw, deep in the gloom of the locked cubicle, the face I'd seen on the front page of the newspaper. The face I'd said I wouldn't want to run into, close. Well, it was close, and I was glad there were bars between us.
11: Of course, us guys ain't much, but Mr. Phillips here, he's a big shot. Robbed 4 banks and broke into 2 jails. They killed a man, too.
10: Yeah, sure. We're just vags. But Mr. Phillips, he's going to the hot seat. Yeah, they're coming to get him. Take him back to Utah and burn him.
11: They don't burn him in Utah. They shoot him.
10: Oh.
11: Ain't that right, Mr. Phillips? Hey, Mr. Phillips don't want to talk about it.
10: Yeah, Mr. Phillips, he don't want to talk about nothing. Mr. Phillips, he ain't very sociable. Just like this.
3: Oh, now look, fellas, I didn't mean to. I just meant I want to get out of this jail. Here, take the watch and give me the nickel, huh?
11: Tell you what I'll do. I'll match you for it.
3: Match me?
11: Yeah, nickel against the watch.
3: Well,
10: take it or leave it.
3: Well, all right.
11: Leave Pete hold the watch here, huh? I'll flip a nickel on the floor and you call it, huh?
3: Heads.
11: Tails, I win.
3: Hey, wait a minute. Wait a minute. Get your foot over it. How do you know it's tails?
11: It's tails. Ain't it, Pete?

0: Oh, don't kick me.
1: Hey, what's going on in there?
0: Officer, these
2: it
0: men...
2: It ain't nothing, officer. This new guy is acting up, that's all.
1: Well, quiet down in there.
3: Now, get up.
0: I can't. He kicked me.
3: Trying to get us in trouble, huh?
0: No, I... Look, fella, for heaven's sake...
3: Shut up. Okay. Kangaroo.
4: I'll be the judge and you be the prosecutor, huh?
3: Right. Maybe Mr. Phillips will be defense attorney. You want to, Mr. Phillips?
4: He don't want to.
3: Prisoner at the bar, stand up. I said stand up.
0: Cut it out, will you?
3: Shut up!
4: All right, Counselor. What is the prisoner charged with?
3: Your Honor, this man's a desperate criminal. He's charged with breaking into the jail, insulting his fellow boarders, poor sportsmanship, and fighting. A very dangerous character, Your Honor.
4: Oh, yeah. Guilty on all counts. Prisoner, have you anything to say before I pronounce sentence? No? Well, I fine you 5 cents. Hand it over.
0: You know I haven't got it.
4: Can't pay, huh? Well, then you can work it out. A rate of 1 cent a day. Your first job will be to shine the court's shoes.
0: Shine your own shoes.
4: Oh, he's going to be like that, huh? Hold him, Slim.
3: Yeah.
0: Officer!
1: Right down in there!
2: Yes, sir!
3: All right. Now get on them shoes.
0: Oh, I don't have anything to shine them with.
3: You got a coat, ain't you? Now get going.
0: The next hours were unadulterated agony. It was unbelievable, the filthy, inhuman things they could think up for me to do. It was just frightful. With every move I made, I could feel the glittering, steely eyes of the silent man in the locked cage on me, following me, weighing me. And finally, when they couldn't think of anything more, they forced me to stand at attention, looking right into Phillips's cage. They couldn't see his face. It was too close to mine. But he winked at me. And he nodded his head as though it were a signal. And then his two huge arms came through the bars and thrust me reeling across the cell, and I fell and hit my head. And that's all I remember.

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0: And now, Autolite brings back to our Hollywood soundstage Ray Milland in Chicken Feed, a tale well calculated to keep you in suspense.
3: I don't know what time it was. 2 or 3 in the morning, I guess, when I felt a stealthy touch on my shoulder. I opened my eyes. I was still on the stone floor. And Phillips was bending over me, holding a revolver. My mouth opened for an involuntary cry, and he clapped a hand over it.
4: Shut up, you fool. If you want to wake them punks, get up quick and be quiet about it.
3: I glanced quickly at Phillips' cell. It was open. So was the door to the car.

0: He pushed me on and locked the door behind us. In his office, bound and gagged securely to his desk chair, Sergeant Ross glared at us. The empty holster at his side told where Phillips had got his gun.
1: Here, which is the key to your car?
0: This one.
1: Okay, take it and let's move. Where's the car?
0: Over there.
1: You drive. Yeah. Well, we made it. Them hick bulls, they panic me. Guy could spring that crock with a hairpin. But you nearly done a fine job of lousing things up. What happened to you, getting thrown in the can in the middle of the day?
0: Huh? Well, they picked me up on suspicion.
1: Well, it wasn't supposed to be till midnight tonight. And all what? That phony kid stuff about the nickel.
0: The nickel?
1: Yeah, all that double talk when all you had to do was slip me the word that Jerry Nichols sent you. Served you right the way them lushes treated you. Acting like a dyed in the wool square.
0: Jerry Nichols. Nichols. My numbed brain slowly put the meaning of his words into shape. He thought I was an accomplice. Sent by a partner to help him break jail. Then all my screams about a nickel had been nothing but a signal to him. A signal that I came from Jerry Nichols.
1: Jerry got the hideout set up?
0: Yes.
1: Well, where is it?
0: The hideout?
1: The hideout. We're going to Jerry's place first, ain't we? Then what?
0: Well, I'll take you to Jerry's. Then I guess he'll take over from there.
1: How far is it to Jerry's? Can't be any more than about 5 miles, is it?
0: Well, it's, look behind you.
1: What's the matter?
0: There's a car following us, without lights.
1: Well, I don't see it. What the? Hey, what's the big idea? You trying to cross
0: well,
1: me?
0: I couldn't help it. My foot slammed on the brake. That car, we've got to get out of here.
1: Go ahead, get it started. Come on, come on.
0: It's flooded.
1: I'm getting out till that car passes. You make for the other side, no tricks. Just to make sure, I'll take this key.
0: I'd made myself a chance, and I took it. I slipped out of the car on the other side and ran. Ran across the fields until I could run no more. After an interminable 2 miles, I found a road. And after a while of tramping along the road, a dark shape loomed up before me. A gas station. And through the glass, I could make out the outline of a telephone. I tried the door. It was locked, of course, but I found a tire iron and sprang the latch. I'd run to the phone, almost thrown myself on it. Before I saw it was a payphone. In a rage, I shook the black box. I could hear the nickels inside across a sheet of metal no thicker than a playing card, yet as inaccessible as the moon. But there must be some money in this room. My eyes focused on a battered desk. There was some change in it, and a couple of dollar bills. The kind of money a man will leave as a sup to possible burglars. Burglars? That meant me. Carefully, I abstracted a single nickel. Get me San Francisco. Sutter, 15994. It's Morris Jacobs. Tell him that this is his partner, Ralph Clark, and ask him to accept the charges.
2: Thank you. There's an interruption on the line, and there may be a slight delay, sir. Will you hold on, or shall I call you?
0: I'll hold on, but hurry, operator. It's important.
2: One moment, please.
0: As I waited, a glint of light pulled my eyes away from the phone. Far down the road, headlights of a car joggled over the rise and aimed towards me. It was the first car to come by since I'd hit the road. It might be a stray, a farmer starting out before sunup, but I couldn't take the chance. Hasty, I hung up the receiver, closed the cash drawer, snapped the lock on the door, then I crouched beneath the desk.
3: Open up! Hey!
4: I've tried to wake that geezer before. He sleeps like a dead man. He may be back on the bottle again.
3: We'll get him up. Hey, Jerry! Jerry!
0: To my horror, I heard the creak of bed springs from the rear of the station. A light appeared under the door I'd thought was just a rear door to the outside. It opened, and two hairy, barefoot legs under a flannel nightgown came through and made for the front.
5: Who is it?
3: Brady and Ross, open up.
4: Well, you're a fine bunch of cops running out of gas in the middle of the night.
5: Come on in. Chilly with the door open.
6: That ain't gas, pal. Phillips broke jail.
4: What? Oh, you don't tell me. Well, how did he do that?
6: Well, you see, there was two of them. He had an accomplice. Said he was a lawyer.
7: We found their car abandoned on the road back at Ferris's Hopperfield. Ran out of gas, so they can't be far away.
4: Say, there was a big reward for Phillips after he broke jail at Bennington, wasn't there?
7: Yeah, $1,000.
4: Hey! You know him, don't you? Yeah! You was in the Bennington poke when he done that break. What was it? A drunk and disorderly or something.
8: Yeah, I had me a little too much in Brooker, wind in the general store. We was roommates for the night. I was pretty scared.
7: How'd he do it, the break?
8: Oh, I don't know. I was sleeping it off. $1,000 reward, huh? Man could do it a lot with $1,000.
7: Not that he couldn't. Don't you get any ideas now? That Phillips is a killer, and so's his partner, most likely.
8: Well, I ain't exactly helpless myself. Got a nice little fella on my side.
7: Now, you take my advice, chum, and put that gun away. They show up here, you talk soft, let us do the capturing.
8: Oh, sure, sure. I'll play safe.
7: Well, we'll be going. Just wanted to alert you, Jerry.
8: Yes, thanks. Thanks, and so long, boy. All right, you. Come out from under that desk. Come on out, I say. This gun's mighty nervous. Now, get your hands up and stand over there.
0: Look, mister.
8: I'll do the talking. Who are you?
0: Look, you've got to believe me. I'm not a criminal. I'm a lawyer, and I...
8: Oh, you must be the other one, huh? Keep them hands up.
0: But I got into this by accident. I don't know. He helped me escape.
8: Where is Phillips?
0: Well, I left him in the car, and that's another thing. You can get the reward. I know who he's going to meet. And they're going to a hideout and...
8: Oh, I see. Who is he going to meet?
0: Well, somebody named Jerry Nichols. There you are. If you let me get to that phone, I can clear everything
8: up. No, you don't. Stay right where you are. I'll plug you.
0: But that's my partner, my law partner in San Francisco. I only broke in here so I could phone him. He'll identify me. You don't believe me?
8: Oh, I believe you all right.
0: Then what? Answer it yourself. You'll see.
8: Not on your life, mister. You think I'm out of my mind?
0: But you've got to answer it, Jerry. You don't know what I went through to place that call. You just can't stand it. Jerry. You're Jerry Nichols.
8: That's right. Oh. So you see...
9: Jerry!
8: Who's that? Turn off that light, you.
0: It's Phillips.
8: Stand over there by the window where he can see you.
0: Go on.
9: Jerry!
8: Come on in, Phillips.
1: I ran out of gas and that punk... Was...
9: Jerry,
0: It happened so fast that for a moment I had no reaction at all. None. I just watched it. Watched Phillips holding his chest with both hands. Watched that giant body twist convulsively on the floor and then lie still. Watched Jerry bend over him, then straighten up. Then as he turned, grinning to me... Emotion, feeling came back, and what I felt was seething, overpowering rage, fury. Everything I'd been through this night, it was like a boiler that had to burst.
8: Well, dead or alive, I just made me $1,000.
0: You foul, stinking scum.
8: What?
0: You're worse than he is.
8: Shut up. Maybe I'll get a reward for you, too. A small one.
0: I could feel the bullet. Land in my side, just below the belt, and the avenues of pain spread out like the cracks in a hammered window glass. But somehow, strangely, it didn't stop me. I kept moving toward him. He backed away, surprised. He was aiming for another shot when we grabbed him. I got the gun, and he got me by the throat.
9: I'll kill you.
0: He stumbled. I held onto his hand that was holding the gun. I wouldn't let go, and then as he fell backwards over the chair, I was on top of him. He wouldn't let go of that gun. As we thrashed around there on the floor, I brought his hand up suddenly and smashed his own gun into his face. Then he lay still. I listened. I listened to his heart. He was all right. He was all right. I got up gasping for breath. And then I realized that I was all right. Yet he'd shot me. He'd hit me. I should be lying there on the plank floor instead of that grotesque heap in the shapeless flannel nightgown. I felt my side where the bullet had struck. Brought my hand away. There was no blood on it. Yet there should be blood. I touched the spot again. I fingered the contour of something small and hard and round. I pulled it out of my watch pocket. Battered with a slug that struck it, bent almost double. A nickel. A nickel. The 20th part of a dollar. All a man needed to buy a cup of coffee. To make a phone call. To buy a fine in a kangaroo court to save his life. And I'd had it all the time. I'd had it all the time. I'd had it all the time. Huh? Huh? Oh. Oh. Oh. Hello.
2: I have your party now in San Francisco. Shall I connect you, sir?
0: Huh? Yeah. But first, get the Lansing police station, will you, operator?
2: Lansing police.
0: Yeah. Shut up, Jerry. You're going to live. And I'm going to be in court with you. Yeah. But I wouldn't give a plugged nickel for your chances.

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1: Say, Mr. Milland, in a recent movie, I saw you as a baseball pitcher.
2: Yes, that's right.
1: You as a pitcher and Paul Douglas as a catcher made a wonderful battery.
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1: 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The play is called Last Confession, and it is, as we say,
0: a tale well calculated to keep you in suspense.

0: Tonight's suspense play was produced and edited by William Spear and directed by Norman MacDonald. Music for Suspense is composed by Lucian Morawek and conducted by Lud Gluskin. 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Ray Milland appeared through the courtesy of Paramount Pictures, whose current release is Top of the Morning, starring Bing Crosby, Anne Blythe, and Barry Fitzgerald. 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
17: I woke up in bed. Nothing strange about that except that it was a hospital bed. I couldn't imagine how I got there. I didn't remember any accident. I didn't feel sick. Why the hospital? I laid there trying to puzzle it out. Last night was Christmas Eve. I was stopping at the Beacon Hotel in Boston. I was going to get up early this morning and go to Fitchburg and find Helen, my wife. After 3 years of separation, it would be nice to be with her again on Christmas Day. I turned in bed and looked out of the window. Christmas? Why, it was summer. There were trees and grass and flowers in bloom. I guess I twisted around or something, because the next thing I knew, a girl was leaning over me, smiling.
18: Hello there. Feeling better?
17: Well, I guess so. Am I supposed to be sick?
18: Well, no, not if you feel all right. We were beginning to get worried about you. You didn't seem to want to wake up.
17: We? Who's we?
18: Oh, Dr. Dunlap and all of us.
17: Well, what happened to me? Well, why am I in a hospital?
18: You've been very ill. Don't try to think about it, Mr. Lewis. Just get well.
17: You're, Amy, aren't you?
18: That's right. Good for you.
17: Amy. How did I know her name? Why was her face so familiar to me? I tried to think, and suddenly I remembered. I'd been dreaming about her. In one dream, I was up to my neck in quicksand, and she was trying to save me. She was crying, and her tears fell on my face, and she kissed me. That would have to be a dream, wouldn't it? Still, as I looked up into her eyes, it seemed very real. I could almost feel her lips. I dozed off, thinking of her, and when I woke up, Dr. Dunlap was standing beside my bed.
19: Well, Mr. Lewis, Miss Adams tells me you're bright and snappy this morning.
17: Yeah. Any reason why I have to stay in bed?
19: Oh, none at all. If you feel able, we'll get your clothes, and Miss Adams will take you down to the solarium, and you can sit in the sun. Now, how's that?
17: The solarium was a big glassed-in veranda where the patients sat around and took it easy. Played cards and read and talked. It was quite a crowd when we walked in, but nobody seemed to notice us. Amy, Miss Adams, introduced me to a girl who ran the newsstand. Her name was Ella. She sold cigarettes, candy bars, magazines. I sat down over to one side and looked the people over. Nobody seemed very sick, but they said silly things and laughed a lot. One man acted like he was catching a ball and throwing it to second base. Then he'd argue with the umpire over a bad decision, and suddenly it hit me. Like a smash in the face. This wasn't a hospital. It was an insane asylum. I jumped up, but Amy put her hand on my arm. Dr. Dunlap appeared out of nowhere and pushed me back into the chair.
19: Easy, Mr. Lewis, easy now. Don't get excited.
17: I'm not excited. I just found out where I am, that's all.
18: Let's go up to your room and talk it over.
17: Talk what over? I'm in the wrong place. Maybe I'm a little sick, but I've got all my buttons. Get me out of here.
19: Mr. Lewis, please, you're making a disturbance. Go along with
17: Let loose.
18: Doctor, I can manage.
19: Then please do it. We'll have a riot here if he doesn't quiet down.
18: Mr. Lewis, you don't want to get me into trouble, do you? We were getting along so nicely.
17: When she put it that way, I let them take me out of there and up to my room. But then I put up an argument, demanded to see the head man. Amy backed me up, too. She said she was sure I was okay and didn't belong in such a place. Dr. Dunlap hit the ceiling. They had a battle with Pip. He slammed out of the room, and she had a fit of crying. But the net result was that I was taken to the office of Professor Bird, the man who ran the asylum. He was a strange little guy, with a head cocked to one side like he was listening to something nobody else could hear.
20: Ah, Mr. Lewis, feeling better?
17: Why does everyone ask me that? Yes, I feel great.
20: Good. Do you remember me?
17: Should I?
20: Well, not necessarily. What seems to be the trouble?
17: You just made a mistake, that's all. Got the wrong fellow. I don't belong here.
20: Well, that's strange. Your commitment papers seem to be in order.
17: I don't care about that. Listen to me.
20: Mr. Lewis. Let's discuss this calmly. We're not in the habit of picking people off the streets haphazardly. Someone had to sign you in. Who was it, your parents?
17: My folks have been dead for years.
20: Your wife, perhaps?
17: She doesn't know I'm back in America. Probably thinks I'm dead. Come on, Professor, stop stalling. You've got it all on that paper.
20: Never mind this paper. Tell me about yourself. Were you in the war?
17: No, they wouldn't take me. Blood pressure or something. I went to Burma for the International Oil Company.
20: Oh? How was it in Burma?
17: Pretty rugged. I was there for 3 years. I'd be there yet, only I fell in front of a bulldozer and got my leg crushed. They shipped me back to San Diego, thinking they'd have to cut it off.
20: Well, fortunately, they didn't have to, huh? Did your wife know you were hurt?
17: Funny you should ask that. No, she didn't. You see, we used to go to dances a lot.
20: I see. You didn't fancy yourself with a crutch.
17: Does anybody?
20: But after you were discharged from the hospital in San Diego, did you communicate with her then?
17: No, I wanted to surprise her. She thought I was still in Burma. I took a train for Boston, arrived on December 23rd, a Thursday.
20: Yes?
17: So I went home, looking for Helen. She wasn't there. Somebody else lived in the house. She'd sold it. Knocked me a twister. I was born in that house. My grandfather built it. And it was gone.
20: Where was your wife?
17: Helen? She was in Fitchburg, working in a defense plant. But I didn't find that out until I ran into an old pal of mine that night. He almost keeled over when he saw me because everybody thought I was dead. You know, not hearing from me for more than a year.
20: And did you go to Fitchburg, see your wife?
17: No, I didn't want to see her right then.
20: Why not?
17: Oh, I was upset, I guess, about her selling the house. Besides, I'd been away more than 3 years. One day more wouldn't hurt. So I checked into a hotel, the Beacon House, room 305, I remember. I stretched out on the bed and tried to think things out.
20: Yes, yes. You were lying on the bed and...
17: Huh? Oh, well, I fell asleep, that's all.
20: I see.
17: No use telling him how I laid there, thinking of Helen and wishing I'd gone on to Fitchburg. How I kept seeing her face like a great big painting on the ceiling. He'd think I was nuts if I told him how I could smell that queer perfume she used. And the feeling I got that she was there in the room with me.
20: And how long did you sleep, Mr. Lewis?
17: I don't know. What woke me up was someone knocking on the door. I got up and opened it and... That's all I remember.
20: Who was it at the door?
17: I don't know. It's just like the lights went out. I don't remember a thing until I woke up here this morning.
20: I see. Do you know where you are?
17: No.
20: This is a hospital for the mentally ill. This is the Flowerdale Hospital for the criminal insane.
17: Criminal insane? I'm not insane, and I'm not... I've had a blackout, that's all. Does that make me a criminal?
20: Oh, no, it's the other way around. The crime caused the blackout.
17: Crime? What crime? What did I do?
20: I can't tell you that.
17: I'll say you can't. You've got the wrong man. And you're afraid to admit it.
20: I wish that were true for your sake, Mr. Lewis. However, I attended your trial. The state called me as an authority on mental diseases. It was at my suggestion that you were sent here for treatment.
17: How? How long do I have to stay?
20: Until I'm convinced you are no longer a menace to society.
17: All right. Give me a test. I'll get out of here in a hurry.
20: I've just given you a test. And you failed badly.
17: Why? Because I can't remember being in trouble? Well, that could happen to anyone.
20: No, not in your case, Mr. Lewis. Your mind has drawn a certain curtain across something it doesn't want to remember. The crime you committed is buried in your subconscious mind. Until you can remember everything that happened from the time you opened that door down to the present moment, I shall have to detain you. When you remember your crime and the reason you committed it, you can walk out of here a free man.
17: But you're pretty sure I won't do it, aren't you? Okay, I'm going to fool you. Dr. Dunlap, Miss Adams, you're witnesses to what he said.
20: Understand, Mr. Lewis, I'm interested in reasons.
17: You'll get everything. You're a man of your word. I'll be on the street tomorrow. Come on, Miss Adams. Outside in the corridor, I felt so relieved, I threw my arms around Amy and gave her a big kiss. Then we walked hand in hand toward the stairway. We met a couple of nurses, and Amy stopped to talk to them. I walked back to Professor Bird's office and listened at the door. He and Dr. Dunlap were still talking about me. I heard them mention my name. I opened the door real easy so they wouldn't notice it.
1: Why, he's been a walking zombie. He couldn't talk, had to be fed, bathed, and put to bed like a child. I'm really very encouraged. It wouldn't surprise me a bit if he recovered.
20: Don't be absurd, Dunlap. Such cases never recover. You'll struggle a few weeks, try to remember, then chuck it.
1: Oh, by the way, I think I ought to know. What did he do?
20: Well, understand, I don't want it noised around. But you'd better tell his nurse that he's dangerous. Especially when he thinks he smells perfume.
1: Oh, yes. Yes, he did mention perfume.
20: For your information alone, the man's a killer.
1: Really?
20: A rattlesnake. He strangled a woman with his hands, and he'll do it again. Here, read his history.
17: That's all I heard, because Amy picked that moment to come and get me. But I'd heard enough to realize that something was terribly wrong. Me? A killer? Why, I never hurt anyone in my life. I'd been framed. Somebody had committed a murder and pinned it on me because I'd lost my memory and couldn't defend myself. The only way to get free was to recall everything that happened, every single thing from the moment I opened that door. But what if I couldn't remember? What if I never remembered? It meant being kept here, locked up for life, for a crime I didn't commit. Nice spot for an innocent man.
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21: Between the acts of Suspense, this is Truman Bradley for Roma Wines. 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
16: 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A tale well calculated to keep you in suspense.
17: When I promised Professor Bird that I'd give him the whole story the next day, I was absolutely sure I could do it. But I couldn't. I couldn't remember a single thing that happened during that lost time. Absolutely blank I was. I racked my brain for a clue, lay awake nights torturing myself until I nearly had a nervous breakdown. Then, after about 3 months, I gave up. Just like Professor Bird said I would. Chucked it. When I did, a great feeling of relief came over me. It was like a heavy weight had been lifted off my chest. Amy noticed the change in me, and I told her the reason one night very late when she came in. She didn't like it a bit.
18: Bob, no, you mustn't give up. Don't stop trying.
17: Amy, there must be some easier way to get out of this place.
18: Escape, you mean? You can't do it, Bob. There's a high wall.
17: Yeah. Oh. Well, there is another way. A sure way. I can go out feet first.
18: Feet first? Bob. Bob, you wouldn't do that.
17: I'm not going to spend the rest of my natural life in this insane asylum. If there's no other way to escape, I'll go out, like I said, in a box. Suddenly, she was crying like a kid. Helen used to cry like that. It never struck me before, but Amy was a lot like Helen. As I watched her, it almost seemed like she was Helen. I guess I got a little mixed up because I put my arm around her and lifted her face up to mine. For a second, I seemed to be holding Helen. Then I got things straightened out in my mind. I stepped back. Sorry, Amy. I guess I got a little out of line.
18: That's all right, Bob.
17: I wouldn't want you to think I was... Well, you know.
18: No. Why not?
17: Hmm? Well, you're going to be Mrs. Dr. Dunlap.
18: No, that's off, Bob. There's somebody else.
17: Oh, who is it? She didn't answer. Didn't have to, I knew. She stood there looking like she expected me to do something about it, but I didn't. Then she beckoned to me and made a hush sign, and I followed her out of the room. The ward was quiet. Everyone was asleep. We tiptoed into the solarium and shut the door.
18: I suppose you know this is liable to cost me my job.
17: Look at that moon.
18: Bob, you wouldn't really do anything to yourself, would you?
17: Why not? I'm not doing myself or anyone else much good locked up in this place.
18: Bob, dying isn't the answer.
17: Yes, it is, Amy. Dying is the answer to everything.
18: Oh, Bob, don't talk like that.
17: You know... In Burma once, in the jungle, I saw a snake right close to me. A king cobra it was. I stood perfectly still, hoping it hadn't seen me. I didn't breathe. Then finally, I couldn't stand it anymore. I made a quick jump. But he got me. Right through the leg, here. It was a swell chance to die. But I didn't want to. I crawled through the jungle to a first aid station. And I managed to pull through. For what? I'd have been better off to die right there.
18: Oh, no, no.
17: I kept on talking like that, hardly knowing what I was saying, because I had a queer feeling that I was telling it to Helen and letting her know what I'd gone through for her. Helen always wanted security, and I went out there to get it for her. Those oil companies paid big money.
18: Bob, if you could only remember who it was when you opened that door.
17: Yeah. What's that perfume you're wearing?
18: What? Perfume? You know we aren't allowed to use perfume.
17: Funny, I could swear. Lean closer. Of course you are. It's that same stuff that...
18: Go on. Why don't you?
17: What?
18: Kiss me. I want you to.
2: Sorry to interrupt, but we do have rules here.
17: Hold it, Dr. Dunlap. The light isn't necessary.
2: Go to your room, Mr. Lewis.
17: That's all right, but don't throw the hooks into Amy. It wasn't her fault.
18: Never mind, Bob. I can defend myself. Go along.
17: I knew she could handle him, so I went up to my room. Besides, I had something on my mind. While I was holding Amy in my arms, I had a vision, I guess you'd call it. I saw Helen. She was lying on the bed. The doctor was bending over her. The room was crowded with people. Everyone was tense, frightened. Then the doctor straightened up and said, "She's dead." Helen, my wife, was dead. I remembered it now, distinctly. But that was all. I couldn't remember how or why it happened. It was just like a photograph. Nothing led up to it, and what happened after was perfectly blank. But the fact that Helen was dead didn't seem like a surprise, exactly. After a while, I heard Dr. Dunlap come up and lock me in. He hesitated outside the door like he wanted to come in and bawl me out. Then he went away. The next thing, Amy was shaking me, trying to wake me up.
18: Bob! Bob!
17: Huh? What's the matter?
18: We're sunk, Bob. He was furious. I'm discharged, and you're going to be put in another ward.
3: By the louse, he can't get away with it.
18: Listen. I know how you can escape.
3: What? How?
18: Ella quit her job. She's leaving in the morning. Her car will be parked in the driveway outside the solarium. All you have to do is get in the car, lie down on the floor, and pull a rug over you.
3: Oh, Amy, that's screwy. How would I get outside? The solarium door is always locked.
18: That's it. Ella's going to unlock it before she turns in her keys.
3: Yeah? But I'd be seen.
18: No, they'll all be in church. It's Sunday, Bob. Oh. The minute they start to sing, open the door and slip out. Oh, Bob, it's the chance of a lifetime. Ella leaving makes it easy. She'll drive right through the front gate and they won't even stop her. Oh, Bob, say you'll do it. I can't go away and leave you here.
3: Well, what did I have to lose? Besides, she started to cry and carry on, so I said, all right. And the funny part of it was, it did work. I'll bet we were 50 miles from the asylum before they knew I was missing. Ella picked up Amy at the edge of town, then hit for the open road. We kept going. The girls got me a hot dog at a roadside stand. We kept on. We began to wonder where we'd spend the night. I didn't know where I was, but Ella said she knew of a little motel, one of those places where they don't ask any questions. It was late before we found the place. We took two bungalows, the girls in one, me in the other. I got them settled for the night and then started to leave. Amy followed me outside.
18: Bob, just a minute. Goodness, it's dark. Where are you?
3: Here.
18: Oh. You forgot something, Bob.
3: Oh.
18: Oh, Bob.
3: You're sweet. Why, you're trembling like a leaf. Scared?
18: It could be that. We've been very lucky all day.
3: Yes. But I think we'd better split up tomorrow.
18: Oh, no.
3: Don't you see? They're only looking for me. They don't connect me with you girls, but Dr. Dunlap's no fool. He's probably figured it out by this time. If we travel together, we're sure to be caught.
18: No. If we separate, I'll never find you again. Bob, don't you want me?
3: Amy, don't talk like that.
18: If you're still thinking of Helen...
3: I'm not. She's dead.
18: Oh. You know.
3: Sure. But who told you?
18: Dr. Dunlap.
3: Funny, never mentioned it to me. What else did he tell you?
18: Oh, Bob, she isn't here anymore, and we are.
3: I pulled away from her and walked across to my bungalow. I guess she thought I was sore.
18: Bob?
3: I wasn't. It was just that I knew I couldn't make her understand. There was something I couldn't explain to anyone. Helen wasn't gone. She'd never be gone, not to me. I opened the door and went in. The bungalow was a crummy little place. It reminded me of that hole I lived in Burma. I was groggy from driving all day. Amy had started me thinking of Helen. I laid there on the bed, remembering things. The night I met Helen. The first time we danced together. Our wedding. Our honeymoon at Jack Pomeroy's cottage in the Berkshires. I didn't know Jack very well then, but she did. Those were happy days. What you don't know doesn't hurt you. I was happy afterwards, too. Each time I forgave her, we'd go on another honeymoon. She called it starting over from scratch. I never should have gone away. That's what did it. She couldn't take it. Well, I'll go up to Fitchburg tomorrow and we'll patch things up. Someone's knocking at the door. That's funny. Nobody knows I'm back in town. Hello?
5: Bob, let me in.
3: Who is it?
5: Bob, I want to talk to you.
3: Well, I'll be... Who told you I was here?
5: What?
3: Come in.
18: Bob, listen, I was talking it over with Ella, and she thinks
3: you're
18: right.
3: Oh, I get it. I met Sam Bradley today. He must have phoned you.
18: Bob, you're half asleep.
3: Or maybe he phoned Jack Pomeroy.
18: Who in the world...
3: That's the answer. You and Jack want to beat me to the punch.
18: Oh, no. No.
3: Why didn't Jack come with you? Didn't he have the guts?
18: Easy now, Bob. Let's sit down and talk.
3: Get away from me.
18: Very well, I'll have to call Dr. Dunlap.
3: Get away from that phone. Sit down.
17: Better sit down. Yeah. Merry Christmas, Helen.
18: So, that's it. All right. I'm sitting.
17: Who did you say you'd call?
18: Dr. Dunlap.
17: Is that a new one?
18: Or Dr. Hoffman. He'll give you a nice cold bath.
17: That's supposed to be funny. What do you want here, anyway?
18: Well, you've been sick. I thought you might need me.
17: Need you? I never needed you. I know it now.
18: All right, then maybe I need you.
17: And that's a lie. Because I happen to know what the score is. Sam Bradley told me. What about my home? Somebody else is living in it. What a rotten deal. I'm fighting snakes and mud and slime, sweating it out in swill piles and wondering if I'll ever see daylight again. And you're here in Boston having the time of your life on my money. You didn't want me to come back. But me, like a fool, I used to drop off to sleep thinking of you. And then pick you up in my dream. I could hear you laugh, see you dancing, smell the perfume in your hair. I talked to you and you answered me. We planned things we'd do when I got back. And all the time you were hoping I'd never come back.
18: Bob, dear, don't cry. Don't cry. Come on, let's go talk to Ella.
4: Sure.
18: I'm only trying to help you.
4: You've helped me enough. I promised Bradley I'd kill you when I found you. I've got to go through with it.
18: Bob, I love you.
4: Oh, not frightened, huh?
18: You won't hurt me, Bob. I love you.
4: The last time you begged for mercy.
18: Bob, I'm Amy. This is Amy. I'm Amy. Don't do it.

I was pressing my fingers into her throat. She died game this time. Didn't kick or make much of a struggle like she did before. It was almost like she wanted me to do it. And yet, as long as she lasted, she seemed to be begging me with her eyes not to do it. It didn't take long. Then she went limp, and I let her fall to the floor. When I let go of her, I kind of lost track of things. Another blackout. I woke up about a week ago. It's taken me this long to get things straightened out. It's winter now, my nurse tells me. I think she's lying, but I can't prove it. You see, there's no window in my room. The walls are padded, and the furniture's nailed to the floor.

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0: And now, with Mr. Diogenes and the performance of Ozzie and Harriet Nelson, Autolite hopes once again to keep you in suspense.
3: It was last summer. David and Ricky were at camp, and Harriet and I were spending a few weeks at our old apartment in New York. The excitement began with 6 cents, a nickel, and a penny. I didn't find out about the nickel until later, after it was all over, but well, that's the way things go sometimes. Caesar didn't know about Brutus, Custer didn't know about Sitting Bull, and I didn't know about the nickel. The conversation must have gone something like this.
4: Hello.
5: This is Hector.
4: You crazy fool, I told you not to call me.
5: But no one could be listening in on your switchboard, my dear. As you realize, we are on the very brink. Before proceeding further, I must have your assurance there have been no changes.
4: I told you that.
5: Nelson is still the one.
4: Right. But gee, I'm getting worried.
5: Oh, calm yourself, my dear.
4: So he talks afterwards, so they start asking him questions.
5: You have my assurance he won't talk.
4: Yeah, but just...
5: No one ever got a straight story out of a dead man. Dear
4: Dad.
5: Me, I thought you understood that.
4: No, I didn't. Listen, Hector, I don't want any part of
5: this. Unfortunately, my dear, you already have a part of it. Nelson is down the street in a tobacco shop at this very moment. We'll be good friends inside of 10 minutes. Goodbye.

0: Uh-huh, you lose the bet, Eddie. You haven't gained a pound. Take a look at the card.
1: Oz, are you sure you had both feet on the scale?
0: You mean you're questioning my word, the word of an Eagle Scout emeritus?
1: Eagle Scout.
0: Troop 3, Ridgefield Park, New Jersey. A scout's honor, see? Both feet on the scale. Now, as I recall, the bet was 2 bits against a can of pipe tobacco. I'll take gold nugget.
1: No dice. All out of gold nugget ever since they started that crazy radio program of theirs. Let's see. How about some of this, What's the matter?
0: See, that's a funny one.
1: Look, I'll refund your penny.
0: No, the card here. Hey, look at my fortune. Today will be the most memorable day of your life.
1: So what? So it's memorable.
0: Today's our anniversary, you know.
1: Yeah?
0: Oh, it's just a coincidence.
1: Sure.
0: Did you ever see a card like this before, Eddie?
1: Oz, every time a guy gets weighed, I don't run right quick and peek over his shoulder.
0: No, but the wording is so peculiar. The most memorable day of your life. That's a pretty broad statement for a scale company to make.
1: Tell you what. If it turns out a bust, come back tomorrow and we'll dope out a nasty letter to the scale people.
0: Well, okay, Eddie. Thanks for the tobacco.
1: Forget it. So long, Oz.
0: So long. Most memorable day of your life. Oh. Kind of strange at that. Most memorable day of... I'm sorry.
2: Not at all, sir. My fault entirely. In a hurry, didn't look where I was going. Forgive me, please. My fault entirely. Should have looked where I was going. Sorry.
0: Hey, wait a minute. You dropped your wallet. Hey, mister. Hey, just a minute, will you?
2: Oh.
0: Here, you dropped your wallet.
2: Wallet? Oh, yes, I know.
0: It's lucky I caught up with you.
2: I'm quite aware I dropped my wallet, young man. Thank you so much.
0: You mean you make a hobby of dropping wallets?
2: You hit the nail on the head, sir. This is a red-letter day on my calendar. The most memorable day of my life.
0: Oh, well, it was... What did you say?
2: The most memorable day of my life, Mr.
0: Nelson. Ozzie Nelson.
2: Mr. Nelson. Allow me to introduce myself, sir. My name is Diogenes.
0: Diogenes?
2: Hector Diogenes. I seek the honest man.
0: Well, that's very interesting, Mr. Diogenes.
2: The wallet, you see, is full of stage money. I have dropped it at the feet of 1,000 candidates, just as I did a moment ago. Allow me to congratulate you, Mr. Nelson. You are the first to pick it up and return it to me unhesitatingly. Tell me, do you plan to be home tonight?
0: Well, as a matter of fact, no. It's our anniversary, and Mrs. Nelson and I plan to celebrate.
2: Oh, dear. Too bad. You'll simply have to change your plans. There's no other way.
0: I beg your pardon?
2: I admit, sir, my methods may seem a bit eccentric, but this I permit myself. With $5 million, a man may allow himself the luxury of eccentricity. My goal, my target, has never changed from the first, to discover the honest man, then to indoctrinate him with the wisdom of my ancient namesake, Diogenes the Cynic.
0: Well,
2: that hurdle passed, my fortune, my resources, everything are at his disposal.
0: But now, wait a minute, just a minute. Let me get the thing straight.
2: It's very simple. Here, in this leather-covered book, are the discourses of Diogenes, the wisdom of the greatest thinker the world has ever known in 20 short pages. Now, you will take this with you, Mr. Nelson, and commit it to memory tonight. Tomorrow morning at 9 o'clock here at this very place, we shall meet, and I will hear you recite. Now, time is of the essence, sir. Spend it well, spend it gloriously tonight at the feet of Diogenes the Cynic. Your fortune, your future, nay, the world itself, are within your grasp. And now, good day, sir.
0: Well, wait, now, no, just a minute.
3: Good day, and Godspeed. Good day.

0: Harriet!
1: In here, dear.
0: Oh, hi.
1: Home a little early, aren't you?
0: Yeah, I guess so. How's the new hairdryer work?
1: Oh, wonderfully. See? All dry.
0: Oh, well, for once, I gave you something useful for Christmas.
1: You certainly did. Oh, gosh, I'm so excited.

0: say. In fact, I don't know what to make of it.
1: Well, you've heard about that already.
0: About what?
1: The tickets.
0: Tickets?
1: Oh, I thought that's what you meant. Everybody in the building here got a free pair of tickets to South Pacific tonight.
0: You're kidding.
1: No, sir. They were stuck under all the front doors. No note or explanation, just a pair of tickets in a plain white envelope.
0: South Pacific? Holy smokes. They're worth a small fortune, you know. How come?
1: Nobody knows.
0: Well, I know, but a thing like that just doesn't happen. There must be a reason. You say everybody got them?
1: Well, not quite. 12 apartments, 11 envelopes. Three guesses who missed out.
0: Us?
1: Uh-huh. But I took it gracefully. I told everybody we were still going to celebrate our anniversary, even if we had to buy tickets to something.
0: Gosh. Harriet, does something about today strike you as kind of different?
1: Well, sure, it's our anniversary. That makes it different.
0: No, I mean something strange. You might even say memorable.
1: Memorable?
0: What I mean is if somebody happened to predict that today would be a very memorable day, all this would sort of bear him out, wouldn't it?
1: Ozzie, has Madame Zazab been reading your palm again?
0: Well, not Madame Zazab, but a scale. On my way to work this morning, I got on the scale at Eddie's.
1: Oh, I'll get it there. Oh, hello, Mrs. Pearson.
2: Mrs. Nelson, I hope you don't mind the intrusion. Hello, Mr. Nelson.
0: Hello,
2: I guess you heard Lemuel's home, my husband, Captain Pearson. Ship got in last night, and as usual, Lem's completely done in, but completely. I couldn't get Captain out tonight with a team of wild horses, so I want you to have these.
1: Oh, what's this?
2: The tickets.
1: To South Pacific?
2: Yes, I heard you folks missed out, and it seems such a shame being your anniversary and all.
1: Oh, that's very sweet of you, Mrs. Pearson, but I should think your husband would
2: Not
1: love
2: the
1: to
2: captain. No, sir, home he is, and home he stays. So take him and have a good time. No skin off our noses. We're going to stay home tonight and watch the television. The fights are on, and Lem's never seen our new set, you know. Oh, and speaking of television, there was something I did want to mention, Mrs. Nelson. I hope you won't take offense.
1: Well, of course not. What is it?
2: It's that thing over there on the table.
1: The hairdryer?
2: Uh-huh. It's strange, but every time you turn it on, we get buzzing on our television. I was hoping while Captain's home, you could use it daytimes instead of nighttimes.
1: Why, of course. I wish you'd told me before.
2: Oh, I don't mind for myself, but now with Lem home.
1: Oh, I'll remember, Mrs. Pearson, and thanks for the ticket.
2: Oh, sure, it's nothing at all. That's what neighbors are for, you know. Have a good time now, and happy anniversary.
1: Oh, thank you, and good night, Mrs. Pearson.
0: Good night. Oh, boy, that was a seven-day blow.
1: I know, but she is sweet. Isn't it wonderful, dear? Now we can go after all.
0: Harriet, before we go any further, I'm going to have to ask your full cooperation.
1: That sounds like a speech.
0: It is. A short one. To state it as baldly as possible, I don't know whether we ought to go out and celebrate or stay home and study Greek. Harriet,
1: Say it again. Slower.
0: I said we have one of two alternatives. To go out to South Pacific or stay home and study Greek. Now that I hear, I realize it calls for a short explanation. See, while I was at the store...
1: Do you mind the radio, dear?
0: No. But what is Caesar to a cynic, but Zeus, who hath deputed him and whom he serves?
1: I'm glad you asked that.
0: Oh, please, I'm...
1: It's 7:30, dear. I just thought you might like to know.
0: Uh-huh, get this. Right on the subject.
1: I'm listening.
0: A woman came upon Diogenes, sitting before his hut during the revels of Bacchus. Foolish man, she said, why do you turn your back on this festival? Why rest idly here while others go to play at the theater?
1: A very good question. What did Diogenes say?
0: And the man answered simply, woman, I am Diogenes, the cynic.
1: Ah, he was cheating. He didn't answer the question at all.
0: Well, what do we do?
1: I think it's a practical joke.
0: No, not necessarily. Nothing unusual about a loony millionaire, you know. I read about a woman who left $6 million to a cat. It's a gamble. If we go out tonight and he shows up tomorrow, we lose a fortune. On the other hand, if I stay home with Diogenes, I'll...
1: Uh-huh.
0: I'll lose it anyway. I couldn't memorize this thing for $10 million. Where's your coat?
1: I'm in it. Here's your hat.
0: You're always ahead of me.
3: Here it is, the show you've been waiting for, the Gold Nugget Gold Rush.
1: Get the radio, will you, dear?
3: Yes, folks, here it is, the show that just loves to give money away. No

0: We can grab a taxi down by the drugstore. Did you lock the back door?
1: Yep. Say, maybe we better go down the stairs. It's quicker.
0: All right. Hey, look, the elevator's coming up.
1: Well, that's funny. I thought everybody was out to the show tonight.
0: Well, maybe it's the Pearsons.
1: No, they're on the first floor, right next to the lobby.
0: Well, look who's here, for heaven's sakes.
2: Good evening, Mr. Nilsson.
0: Harriet, this is Mr. Diogenes, the man I was telling you about.
2: Oh,
1: well, how do you do?
2: And may I present my assistant, Mr. Mordecai Moran?
0: How do you do? We decided to go out after all, Mr. Diogenes. I sort of skimmed through the book and well, frankly, I could never get it down pat by tomorrow morning.
1: Ozzy always was slow to memorize.
0: Yeah.
1: I have to write things down.
0: That's right.
2: But, Mr. Nilsson, I thought I made that amply clear. You simply have to change your plans.
0: Well, I'm afraid it's too late for that. See, my wife has been very anxious to see the show.
3: He's
0: stumped.
3: He's stumped, boss. He don't get it. Does this help any, pal?
2: Mordecai, for the moment, you may put away the gun.
1: Is this part of the joke, Ozzy?
0: Well, I hope so.
2: On the contrary, Mr. Nilsson, this is most assuredly not a joke. I must warn you not to cry out or create a disturbance. If you are so rash as to do so, Mordecai knows he is free to use his gun with impunity.
3: Yeah, impunity.
2: Yes. Now, get in there now.
4: 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Tonight's production in radio's outstanding theater of thrills, Suspense.
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0: It took a little while to get rid of the notion that Mr. Diogenes was pulling a practical joke. He had just walked out of a comic strip somewhere. But he wasn't kidding. His little pig eyes had greed in them now. There was something cruel about his floppy, fat jowls and his thick lips. He was like one of those blown-up animals in Macy's Christmas parade. And Mordecai, he looked like he'd crawled out from under the reptile house at the Bronx Zoo. The minute the door closed, both of them headed for the radio.
2: It's a nice radio you have here. Very nice. Where would the switch be, Mr. Nilsson? Oh, yes, here we are.
0: Now, listen to me. Before you settle down for the evening, whatever you want, we don't have. Can you understand that? It's some other Nilsson. New York is crawling with Nilssons. There are more Nilssons in New York than there are in Sweden. Furthermore, we aren't rich.
2: Mordecai.
0: We don't collect plans for atomic
1: projects.
2: That's enough, Mordecai. Everything in its place, Mr. Nilsson, and in its proper time.
7: Now here it is, everybody, the Gold Nugget Gold Rush. Week number 16 of the Nugget Gold Rush Bonanza.
2: Quiet, get this, please.
7: Now stands as the biggest prize ever offered on any giveaway program anywhere. Tonight, after 16 weeks, nobody has yet identified poor Mr. Hackaway, the man who smokes the wrong kind of pipe tobacco. And our Gold Nugget Gold Rush Bonanza jackpot stands at the all-time high of $58,000 in cash.
1: Ozzy, what is this?
0: I don't know, but I think I'm catching on.
7: Tonight, as usual, our phone call will go out to one of the thousands of discriminating men who long ago discovered the rich, bite-free mellowness of Gold Nugget pipe tobacco. And tonight, as usual, our Pony Express rider is waiting at his post with $58,000 in greenbacks in his saddlebags, ready to go if our contestant correctly guesses the identity of that unenlightened, misguided, long-suffering fella who smokes the wrong kind of pipe tobacco, poor Mr. Hackaway. Now, while we're getting Mr. Hackaway out of his wheelchair and up to the mic, stand by your phone.
2: Turn that down, Mordecai.
3: Yeah, boss.
2: I couldn't help hearing you say you were catching on, Mr. Nelson.
1: Ozzy, they're calling you tonight?
0: Ask Mr. Diogenes.
2: Exactly. Perhaps you didn't realize, Mr. Nelson, how lucky you were.
0: Well, how did you find out about it?
3: Boy, shall I...
2: No, Mordecai. I don't think we need concern ourselves with the possibility either of these charming people will behave indiscreetly after it's over. I became acquainted a short time ago with the telephone operator on this program, Mr. Nelson, and she informed me, in return for a share of the proceeds, that you were selected early this week. It then became a simple problem of insuring against intrusion by the other denizens of the building here.
1: That's where the tickets came from.
2: Precisely. And ensuring also that you would be at home at the time the call was made. Hence my little gambit with the wallet this morning. Now, attend me carefully. The call will come through in a moment. I shall take it. A word, an outcry from either of you, and Mordecai shoots. Is that quite clear?
0: Yeah, but you know you'll never get away with it.
3: Shut up, enough already.
0: Yes, sir.
7: Here's the big moment now, folks. The phone call is going through, and while we're waiting for the connection, here once again is poor Mr. Hackaway. He scratches a match. He lights his pipe. He inhales, and of course, because it's the wrong kind of pipe tobacco, that's all there is to it. The rest is up to the lucky man who's getting tonight's call. Who is Mr. Hackaway?
2: All right. Steady now. Don't take your eyes off the Mordecai. Hello.
7: This is the Gold Nugget Gold Rush radio program, sir. For security reasons, we are identifying you only as Mr. O.N., would you give me your name, please?
2: Oswald G. Nelson.
7: Fine. You, sir, are our lucky contestant tonight. Is your radio tuned to our program, sir?
2: Indeed it is.
7: Good. Then you know about poor Mr. Hackaway. Have you any idea who he is?
2: I think so.
7: Remember, you only have one guess. If correct, our Gold Nugget Pony Express rider will arrive at your home with $58,000 in cash within the hour. I don't need to point out that's a load of... Hey... So don't hurry. Think carefully. Think, Mr. O.N. Take your time and think. Now, who is poor Mr. Hackaway?
2: Harpo Marx.
7: Harpo Marx! Harpo, you're absolutely correct. Harpo Marx it is. Congratulations, Mr. O.N. You've just won yourself $58,000 in cash. Our messenger is on his way. Oh, goodbye, Mr. O.N., and congratulations.
2: Yes, goodbye, sir.
0: All right, what happens now?
2: Mrs. Nelson and I shall remain here to receive the messenger. You will retire to the rear with Mordecai. All right, quickly now. Take him in back.
0: Well, he shoved me in the bedroom closet and locked the door. And I heard his steps fade off a little, probably to the bed across the room. A string hit me on the nose, and I remembered the light in the closet. It was 8:15. The messenger would be here in a half hour, maybe less. After that, I didn't want to think about after that, so I tried to fix my mind on something else. And that's when my eye lit on something lying next to a hat box in Harriet's side of the closet. It was the new hair dryer. For some reason or other, this made me think of Captain and Mrs. Pearson.
8: Doggone this thing.
9: Lem, dear, it's as simple as ABC. Look.
8: I don't know what happened, Mary. All of a sudden, the picture listed heavy to port and she began to spit at me.
9: Why, there's nothing to it. It's beyond me how you can drive a steamer, Captain, yet throw up your hands when it comes to a television.
8: Yeah.
9: See this knob here?
8: Uh-huh.
9: This is for sound. And this is for your picture. Oh, dear.
8: You see? That's what happened before.
9: Why, I don't understand it. Let me... Oh, I know, it's Mrs. Nelson.
8: Is it?
9: But it can't be.
8: Can't it?
9: No, I gave her our tickets. They're out.
8: What are you talking about, Mary?
9: Her electric dryer does that. Maybe she changed her mind and stayed at home. I'll run
8: No, forget it. No use raising a hob over a little thing like that. How do you turn it off?
9: Well, here, let me. The fights don't come on for an hour anyway. She'll likely have her hair dry by then. Funny they didn't go to the show.
8: Wait a minute.
9: If I'd known that, I'd...
8: Mary!
9: What's the matter, Len?
8: Wait, don't turn it off. Let me listen.
2: Ah, there's the messenger. Now remember, Mrs. Nelson, not a sign, not a move.
10: Go ahead.
2: Yes?
3: Oswald G. Nelson?
2: Yes, that's right.
11: Happy prize money to you. Happy prize money to you. Happy prize money, Mr. Oswald G. Nelson. From the Gold Nugget people to you. Here's your package, sir. Congratulations.
2: Yes. Oh, thank you. Who are those gentlemen with you?
11: These bums? These fellows are from the armored car people. Mr. Nelson, for security reasons, your name won't be released to the press until tomorrow afternoon.
2: Mm-hmm.
11: We suggest you tell no one about this until the money is deposited.
2: That's very sensible, very. Yeah. Thank you, my good man. Thank you. Good night.
11: Yeah, good night, sir.
2: Mordecai, we've got it. We've got it.
10: Ozzy, hold my hand, will you?
12: Sure.
3: Shut up.
2: Mordecai, you bring the car around as quickly as possible, understand?
3: Yes, sir.
0: I don't want to seem nosy, but where are we going?
2: Mordecai and I are going to Cuba.
10: What about us?
2: Where are you going? Oh, yes, indeed. Where? That's a good question, but perhaps a little beyond us, don't you think? More a question for a metaphysician or a philosopher, I should say. Mm-hmm. Yes. Now, if you'll step out into the lobby, we'll...
3: Who's that?
2: I don't know.
13: Stand right there. Don't move, lest I blow you to Davy Jones with this here seagoing 45.
10: Ozzy, it's Captain Pearson. Ozzy! Oh, dear, he's passed out.
9: Stars, Mrs. Nelson, you certainly lived a lifetime in the last hour. That clever husband of yours making a Morse code SOS with that hair dryer. I get the shakes when I think how close we come to turning the television off.
10: Me too. Who's that man with Ozzy?
9: I don't know. He come up just as Lemon, the officer, took off in the patrol car.
10: Oh, would you excuse me for a minute, Mrs. Pearson?
9: Sure, go ahead.
10: What are they doing?
0: I guess I figured it wrong then. I get $2.25, but if you say $1.79, well, I guess you ought to know.
14: Good. Shall I let you have it now? I just happen to have some spare change in my pocket.
0: You know, I guess I'll be all right.
14: Okay. There's $1.50, $1.75, and $2.40. So I'll make $79, right?
0: Right, and here's your package. All square.
14: All square. Thanks a lot, Mr. Nelson. Good night.
0: Good night.
10: Ozzy, you gave him the $58,000.
0: Well, sure, everything's settled now. It's all square.
10: Who was it?
0: Well, the income tax man.
10: Oh, no.
0: Come on, silly, let's find a taxi. We've still got time to make the second act.
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5: Ozzy, I've been hearing you and Harriet on your H.J. Hines program, The Adventures of Ozzy and Harriet.
0: Oh, thanks.
10: And we've been listening to Suspense regularly.
0: You want to quit while you're even, Harlow?
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0: Really? 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
10: Yes, you're talking yourself out of a job.
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5: 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Mr. Diogenes is an original play for radio by Harold Swanton. In the coming weeks, you will hear such stars as Kirk Douglas, Marlena Dietrich, and Richard Widmark. 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

0: 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Autolite and its 96,000 dealers present Miss Betty Davis in Goodnight, Mrs. Russell, a suspense play produced and edited by William Spear.
1: Say, Harlow, what's the idea? Why do you stand there so stiffly and keep banging your hand on your forehead?
2: I'm saluting, Hap.
1: Saluting?
2: Yeah.
1: Oh, I get it. Saluting Autolite resistor spark plug.
2: No, no. Not that those wonder-working wide-gap whizzes don't warrant a whale of a whack on the welkin. They do. But tonight, I'm saluting the truckers of America, the nifty nonpareil purveyors of conveyors who are holding their annual get-together and gabfest in Boston, Massachusetts, starting tomorrow.
1: Oh, you mean the American Trucking Association?
2: The same. Why, they've got millions of accident-free miles to their credit. Seldom, if ever, make a mistake on the road.
1: How do they do it?
2: I'm not sure, but I think Autolite resistor spark plugs must be behind it. Because, well, because you're always right with Autolite.
0: And now with Goodnight, Mrs. Russell, starring Miss Betty Davis with Elliot Reed, Autolite hopes once again to keep you in suspense.
3: There's no escaping now. He hasn't said a word for 10 minutes. I know he's turning over in his mind how he's going to kill me. Argument and reasoning are useless. Almost dawn now. In a little while, the milkman and the paper boys will be making their rounds. I'll be dead. The cafe was just half a block away from where I worked. It was a small, pleasant little place, spotlessly clean, with a large plate glass window in the sidewalk. And there was always a beautiful-looking roast turkey and a juicy baked ham in the window, and you could watch Henry carve off succulent pieces of meat and arrange them into neat sandwiches with an olive and a dab of potato salad on the plate. Every noon, all of us who worked in the Hilmar building would go there for lunch. We crowded in on the high stools and jabbered, as women do, while Henry patiently served us and put up with our female chatter. He was always the only one there.
4: How are you today, ma'am?
3: Fine, thank you, Henry. How about some of your nice baked ham?
4: Yes, ma'am. Coming up.
3: He was always especially nice to me. I suppose that was because I'm, well, a little older than the others. The other girls are all very young, very cute. Henry always seemed uncomfortable a little with them.
4: Yes, ma'am. Coffee?
3: Please. And I believe I'll have some of your cherry pie. You're an excellent cook, Henry.
4: Why, thank you, ma'am. I'm glad you think so. 20 and 15's 35, and...
3: Henry had been right in the middle of adding up my check when he stopped and stood very still and looked out of the corner of his eye with his head cocked on one side as though he were listening to something. His expression was a little horrified. I thought maybe he'd heard a sound that meant something to him, you know, like the refrigerator out of order or something. And then all of a sudden, he shook his head and brushed away whatever it was he'd heard.
4: 20 and 15's 35 and 45. You should try one of my dinners sometime, ma'am.
5: Henry. Henry, how about some service?
4: Oh, excuse me, ma'am.
3: That was Henry. Oh, one other thing. Funny, but Henry never smiled. Perhaps I should have realized about him because of that. But I didn't. He was so nice and clean and polite, I rather liked him. As a rule, I make my own dinner in the apartment, but one night I had to work quite late at the office, and I decided to stop by Henry's and get a little bite before catching the streetcar home. Ever since my husband's death, I felt just a little uneasy on the streets alone at night. I was glad to see the bright light in Henry's little cafe down the block. Henry was alone inside, and I could see him fussing around, cleaning up the place. He didn't hear me approaching.
4: What's that? Oh, you frightened me, ma'am. I didn't hear you coming.
3: I just thought I'd try one of your dinners tonight, Henry. You mentioned it.
4: Yes, I know. Sit down, won't you? Ma'am?
3: You weren't closing or anything?
4: No, no, not at all. What would you like?
3: Oh, I'll try your number four dinner.
4: Number four? Yes, ma'am.
3: He seemed frightened about something or suspicious. Yes, that was it. He seemed suspicious about something, I thought. I wanted to help him somehow, but I didn't want to butt in.
4: This is the first time you've ever been by here at night, ma'am.
3: Yes, I had to work late tonight, Henry. Didn't want to go home without dinner, you know.
4: I see.
3: Is something wrong, Henry?
4: No, no. I'll get the rest of your dinner.
3: Delicious soup.
4: Thank you, ma'am. You don't often work late, do you?
3: No, I don't. This is the first time, in fact. My boss asked me to stay late to type some letters.
4: I know. You work in the Hillmar building.
3: Why, yes, I do. How do you...
4: I know lots of things, ma'am.
3: This is a good dinner, Henry. I guess I'm not as hungry as I thought I was. I'm afraid I'm going to have to leave some of it.
4: I thought you liked my cooking. You said so just the other day.
3: Oh, I do. I think you're a fine cook, Henry. I'm just not hungry tonight. I waited too long to eat, I guess.
4: You don't have to make excuses, ma'am. If you didn't like it, just say so.
3: Oh, no, I mean it. Your food is wonderful, Henry. If it weren't, I wouldn't have come here.
4: Wouldn't you?
3: No. Now, could I have my check, please?
4: 85 cents, ma'am.
3: All right. There you are, Henry. You may keep the change.
4: I'd rather not, ma'am. Here.
3: Very well. Good night, Henry.
4: Good night. And, ma'am.
3: Yes.
4: Next time you come, I'll have something you like.
3: But I did like. Oh, good night, Henry.
4: Good night, Mrs. Russell.
3: It was good food, but I felt ill at ease in there for some reason. That's why I couldn't eat. I decided not to go back there alone. Rather hard to talk to Henry. And I didn't go back alone. That is, not for 3 weeks. Had to work late, and again, and for the last time, I went to Henry's. Hello, Henry.
4: Ah, you decided to try me again, I see.
3: Why, Henry, I've been eating here every day.
4: Not at night.
3: What's the difference?
4: Well, in the daytime, you're always with your friends.
3: I like to eat with my friends. Now, come on, let's have no more of this silly talk. How about one of your wonderful dinners, Henry? I promise to eat all of it tonight.
4: All right, ma'am. Which one?
3: I'll try the number four again, please. I think that way I can convince you I really like it.
4: Why?
3: Why? Oh, because I think four is lucky, don't you?
4: All right, ma'am. It's all ready.
3: You don't have many customers at night, do you, Henry?
4: No, ma'am. Not many.
3: I'm surprised you stay open.
4: Are you? There you are. I hope...
3: Henry, what is it? You seem to be listening for something. Is there...
4: Are you enjoying your dinner?
3: I hate to sound like I'm prying. I know it isn't my business at all, but I do think something's bothering you.
4: Do you?
3: Yes, isn't there some way I can help you?
4: Nothing's bothering me, ma'am.
3: Yes. You know, I had a son like you.
4: Did you?
3: He was in the army, killed in the war. He was very much like you.
4: I see.
3: That left me all alone in the world. My husband Leonard died 4 years ago.
4: Yes?
3: He was a wonderful man. Everyone admired him. A contractor, you know.
4: I see.
3: Noticed that as I talked away about my family and everything, he became very quiet. He sat down on the cooler back of the counter and just watched me, his face absolutely blank. I couldn't tell what he was thinking. When I'd ask him a question, he'd just answer with, I see, or yes, or no. Sometimes he wouldn't answer at all, just stare at me. I was getting uneasy again. I just about decided to make up an excuse to pay my bill and leave. It was getting quite late when my head began to feel heavy and I began to feel sick. Henry, I feel ill. Henry, I'm awfully dizzy. I don't think I can. Henry, can't you hear me? I believe I'm going to faint. Perhaps you'd better help. Did you do something?
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0: And now, Autolite brings back to our Hollywood soundstage our star Betty Davis with Elliot Reed in Goodnight, Mrs. Russell. A tale well calculated to keep you in suspense.
3: I don't know how long I was unconscious. It seemed just for a moment crowded with horrible nightmares and dreadful sounds. I remember hearing a woman screaming and crying horribly. It was ghastly. I must have been unconscious several hours. And when I opened my eyes, it was dark, pitch dark. A clock was ticking somewhere, and I realized that the screaming woman had been me. Is anyone here? I'm tied up. Who's there? Can anyone hear me? Help! Help! Help! Where am I?
7: You're in my room, Mrs. Russell.
3: It was Henry. Where was he? The room was black as night. I could see nothing. What was I doing here? Why was I tied up? How did I get here? I remembered nothing after feeling dizzy at Henry's. So that was it. You put something in my food, didn't you, Henry?
7: Yes, I did, Mrs. Russell. I didn't want to kill you at the cafe, you see.
3: Kill you?
7: Yes, Mrs. Russell. Kill you. Dead.
3: Why, Henry? Why?
7: Because you're my enemy. You and all the others.
3: Your enemy? I like you, Henry. I've always liked you.
7: Don't lie, Mrs. Russell. You thought I didn't know, didn't you? You thought I didn't know what you were up to.
3: What I was up to?
7: Planning to kill me. Night after night, I've heard you, all of you, outside my window, whispering, talking about how you were going to kill me. Didn't Didn't you know I could hear you?
5: Yeah, I'm sane!
7: Oh, no, I'm smart, Mrs. Russell. And you know it. That's why all of you planned to kill me, get rid of me. Oh, it's just lucky I found out you were one of them. You'll be the first to die, Mrs. Russell. And you're going to die slowly in the dark. How do you like that, Mrs. Russell? Be quiet, Mrs. Russell, or I'll have to beat you up before I kill you.
8: Oh, I tried to make myself think. I remembered you're supposed to humor people that like Henry. I tried to control myself.
7: No one can hear you. No one even knows you're here. And I'm not going to untie you either. Not until you're dead.
8: Henry, I'm only an...
7: You'll lie here in the dark and listen to the clock for half an hour. Just half an hour, Mrs. Russell. And then I'll kill you. You see, I want you to suffer like you've made me suffer.
8: Henry, I'm just an ordinary woman.
7: Oh, I'm smart enough to see through those remarks you made.
8: Remarks?
7: Always talking about what a good cook I was. As if you felt I wasn't a man. I know what you were thinking.
8: Henry, I didn't mean anything of the sort. I really...
7: And then rubbing it in about your precious son in the army. Rubbing it in, torturing me.
8: Henry, that's wrong.
7: And always ordering number four dinner. Oh, I'm smart, you see, Mrs. Russell. I can figure things out. Number four is lucky, you said. Four for 4F, you meant.
8: Henry, all those things, they were your imagination. I didn't mean them that way at all. I didn't know about the army.
7: Weak excuses, Mrs. Russell. Oh, you're like all the rest. I'm too smart for you, and you know it. So you want to kill me. I'm a dangerous enemy, Mrs. Russell.
8: Oh. How long have I got to live, Henry?
7: Oh, a half hour. I don't know. The alarm will ring, and then I'll kill you.
8: I was resigned to it then. It seemed so hopeless. But then I thought if I could just get him to turn on the light, I might see a way out. It was a forlorn hope, but I tried it. Henry? Henry? How do you know you set the clock right? Henry?
7: I heard you.
8: No, you didn't answer, I thought.
7: You thought you could get me to turn on the light. Sorry, Mrs. Russell.
8: Henry? You're torturing yourself more than you are me, Henry. Do you know that?
7: What do you mean?
8: Well, you don't know when the alarm's going to ring either. You must be sitting on the edge of your seat waiting to hear it. Aren't you? You see, when it rings, I know that I'll have to die, but you know that you'll have to commit a terrible crime. Murder, Henry.
7: Shut up!
8: It is true, then, isn't it?
7: You can't trick me into turning on the light. I'm too smart for that. Oh, you're going to suffer in the dark. As I have.

0: I decided to turn on the light, Mrs. Russell.
1: At first, I was blind to having been in the dark so long. Then I saw his hands. They were long and slim and brown. Blue veins stood out on the backs of them. I looked up at him. He was glaring at me from beneath his bulging forehead. Then he picked up the alarm clock and looked at it. Henry, I see it's 3:10.
0: Yes, Mrs. Russell. You have 10 minutes to live. Can you wait?
1: It was a tiny, neat living room. I was on a couch. The shades were down. There was no phone. Well, the front door might be unlocked. It might be. I can wait, Henry. 8 minutes now. Somehow, with the lights on, I felt more optimistic, though. The hands were racing each other around the face of the clock. If I could just get untied now, there'd be a chance. I'd have to be careful, but quick, quick.
0: 5 minutes, Mrs. Russell.
1: Henry, what are those things strapped to that board over there on the wall?
0: What? Oh, that's my collection.
1: A collection?
0: Match folders.
1: Oh, do you collect match folders?
0: Oh, yes. I'll show them to you.
1: I held my breath as he took them down off the wall. If that clock would only stand still for 5 minutes.
0: Here. See? I have folders from all the famous night spots. Here's Ciro's and the Stork Club and 21. I bet you didn't think I'd been to all those places, did you?
1: Why, no. Have you, Henry?
0: Oh, sure. Lots of times. People would never believe me. That's why I have these.
1: They're lovely, Henry. Henry, my arms and legs are numb from being tied up like this. Could you?
0: No! I warned you not to get tricky, Mrs. Russell.
1: I just wanted you to loosen my hands so I could look at your collection.
0: Well, just your hands.
1: I've forgotten about everything. His collection for the moment. But that alarm would go any second and that would remind him.
0: Here.
1: As he untied my hands, my eyes fell on a large jade bookend beside the couch.
0: There. Now, be careful, Mrs. Russell. You just wanted to see my collection, remember?
1: Yes, Henry, show it to me.
0: Now. Oh, see this one? That's from the coconut grove.
1: Yes, yes, and, Henry. I let my hand steal along the couch
0: Antoine's
1: toward the bookends.
0: New Orleans. Isn't that beautiful?
1: Yes, yes, it is, Henry. I had it in my hand.
0: You're not paying attention.
1: Oh, yes, I am, Henry! I don't remember doing it, but somehow I'd gotten the bindings off my feet, and I was outside in the night. He'd been telling the truth. His house was completely isolated on one block. I ran down the block as hard as I could. I didn't even think about direction, just ran. I knew he'd come to in a minute, and I had to get out of sight. I'm not used to such exercise, and my heart was pounding so hard it ached. In the middle of the next block, I stopped for a moment and leaned against a tree to breathe. And I looked back, and I saw him. I could see him beneath the street lamp. He'd stopped, not knowing which way I'd gone. He was wild. His mouth was hanging open loosely. I shrank back further in the shadows and prayed he'd go the other way. He didn't. He started walking rapidly again in my direction. There was a house on this block, a big rambling place. It was after 3 a.m. and the people would be asleep, but I knew I could run no further. Help! Help! Let me in, please! Please open the door! Open! And then I saw the note pinned to the door. It said no milk for 10 days. I could hear Henry's footsteps down the street, and I knew he must have heard me. My heart felt as though it would burst. The street was deserted. And then I heard a car approaching. It was a block away. I ran out in the street and waved my arms. Help! Help me! Stop, please! Please, stop! Stop! Stop! Stop! Help! Help! Help!
0: Mrs. Russell.
1: Ah, Henry!
0: Come on, Mrs. Russell. Come on. Now, we're going home again. Mrs. Russell?
1: There's no escaping now. He hasn't said a word for 10 minutes. I know he's turning over in his mind how he's going to kill me. It's almost dawn now. In a little while, the milkman and paper boys will be making their rounds. I'll be dead.
0: You shouldn't have tried to get away, Mrs. Russell. You made me very mad.
1: I know.
0: You shouldn't have hit me either. You were even smarter than I thought, Mrs. Russell. You almost made it. But you weren't smart enough, were you?
1: If you're going to kill me, Henry, please do it. Haven't you tortured me enough?
0: You see, it just didn't do you any good to be my enemy, did it? Oh, I don't like to kill you, but I have to. It's the only way I can protect
1: myself. Don't you see you're not well, Henry? Please try to listen to me.
0: I'll have to kill all the others, too. If I don't, they'll kill me.
1: The others?
0: Oh, don't pretend you don't know, Mrs. Russell. Oh, I've heard them whispering about me. You must have heard them, too. The voices.
1: The voices?
0: All the time. Just like I told you. When I'm at work and even here at home, I hear them plotting. They don't know I know.
1: Henry, there's no one. It's all an illusion. Don't you see?
0: Just like you are. They're afraid of me because they know I can outsmart them. I'm too clever for them, and they know it. That's why they want to kill me. That's why you want to kill me, isn't it, Mrs. Russell?
1: I don't want to kill you, Henry, if only
0: I've sort of got to like you, Mrs. Russell. If you weren't dangerous to me, I might let you live.
1: I'm not dangerous to you, Henry.
0: Oh, yes, you are. I've decided to choke you. If you close your eyes, it will happen very quickly. You'll hardly know it. Are you ready, Mrs. Russell? Please don't struggle. It'll be much easier for both of us. Aren't you gonna close your eyes?
1: No.
0: What's that?
1: What?
0: Listen. You can hear them. Don't you hear them? The voices.
1: The voices. The voices.
0: Don't you hear them?
1: Yes, I hear them, Henry.
0: See? Now you believe me, don't you? You hear what they're saying?
1: Yes. Yes, it's just as you said, Henry.
0: They must be right near.
1: Yes, right near.
0: Oh, there are a lot of them. Too many!
1: You'd better hide, Henry.
0: Yes. Yes, but where? They sound louder all the time.
1: They're getting closer. Have you a closet?
0: Yes, that's it. The closet. Over here.
1: Shall I help you, Henry?
0: Yes, yes. But be quick. This closet. I'll hide in here.
1: All right, Henry. I'll protect you. There. A good place to hide.
0: What if they find me here?
1: I'll lock the door, Henry.
0: No. I don't want to be locked in.
1: They're getting closer, Henry.
0: You'll unlock the door when they're gone?
1: Yes, Henry.
0: Lock the door. Mrs. Russell!
1: You'll be safe now. Good night, Henry.
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4: 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The play is called Momentum. And it is, as we say,
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4: Tonight's Suspense play was produced and edited by William Spear and directed by Norman MacDonald. 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

0: Suspense. Tonight, Mr. Jackie Cooper, as star of The Clock and the Rope, a suspense play produced, edited, and directed by William Spear.
1: Would you like to hear the old story about the innocent man facing execution and his last-minute attempts to get a pardon and how it feels when he doesn't get it? Well, I can tell you all about it, because that's my story. There's a couple of different twists to it, of course. There always are. For one thing, it happened to me. And now I keep away from people. I keep away from cities and buildings. Buildings with the cells they call rooms and the doors that don't always open. I never button my collar. You'll find out why. I earn my living as a guide for hunting parties. Me, who couldn't find my way across the city park without asking a cop for directions. I never sleep indoors. I can't. And I can't stand clocks. Most of all, I can't stand clocks. It happened so fast. I told them it wasn't murder. It was self-defense. Involuntary self-defense. You know, like putting up your arm to protect yourself. But it didn't work out that way in court. That's the other different twist I told you about. They convicted me. They sentenced me to be hanged. And they hanged me.

0: I was Nightman. Sell a little gas, do the rough strip down for some repairs that had to be done the next day, take care of any transient overnight parking. Then this girl started dropping in for gas every other night or so, late. I liked her style, but I was too shy to say anything. I guess she figured it. She would sit with a sort of little smile, half turned in her seat to watch me while I filled the tank. Then she'd pay me and pull away with a funny look in her eyes, as if she was getting a kick out of the way I acted. Then one night, instead of pulling away when she paid me, she spoke.
1: Oh, come on. Open up.
0: What?
1: Say something. I've been here 20 times. You can say a word or two, can't you? Hello, or it's a nice night, but ain't.
0: Well, I didn't know that you wanted me to.
1: And, you're well, a funny fella. I didn't look like I didn't want you to, did I? Or don't I know my looks anymore?
0: Oh, sure. I thought.
1: Tell me, did I hear somebody call you Hank the other night?
0: I guess you did. My name is Henry. Henry Guilford.
1: Did your girl call you Hank? Why haven't you got a girl?
0: No steady girl, if that's what you mean.
1: What would you be doing with a steady girl? Working here every night.
0: Oh, I get one night off. Go to a dance or something.
1: That's
0: better. Sure, I. Hey, say, do you like to dance?
1: I have, Hank.
0: Well, I'm off tomorrow night. You ever go to the Arcadia? They've got a good band there. I forget who it is this week.
1: Oh, I'm sorry. Tomorrow night isn't my night off.
0: Oh.
1: But, I get off at midnight.
0: Well, gee, the Arcadia closes at midnight. All the big dance places close at midnight.
1: Well, you don't have to have a big place, do you?
0: No. Oh, no. No, there's the Owl Inn out on Trapscott Avenue. They run late and have a pretty good little band and the booths and everything.
1: That would be fine.
0: Well, I could pick you up at your job. Huh?
1: No, I'm way at the other end of town, and I have to drive my car back anyway. Suppose I meet you at the Owl. I'll be there a little after midnight.
0: I'll be there.
1: Okay, see ya.
0: Well, say, what's your name?
1: Till tomorrow night. Goodbye.
0: That next night, around 11:30, I caught the trolley going out along Trapscott Avenue. The motorman was old Steve Hoffman. He had known me since I...

0: I was just starting up the steps again when I heard voices coming from a grove of trees to one side.
1: Nobody, I tell you.
2: Don't give me that stuff. I followed you all the way out there. Who are you meeting?
1: Nobody.
2: Okay, for giving me that, you get this.
1: Ow!
2: Back here.
0: Hey, what's this?
2: So this is the guy you're going to meet, huh? Swell. I'll take care of both of you now.
0: Hey, what's going on anyway?
1: What did you hit him for, Joe? He's got nothing to do with it. Get up, Hank. Run. This guy's crazy.
0: Crazy? Well, then call somebody. I'll handle him till he comes.
1: No, you get out of here. Now run.
2: Oh, you want more, huh? Well, I got it right here for you.
1: Get the black. Run, Hank.
2: No, you don't. Hey, now let go. No, you don't. You don't grab this.
1: You got him, Hank. Hit him again. Hit him. Hit him again.
0: Well, I did it, I guess. Say, who is he?
1: He would have done worse for you. We used to go together.
0: Well, I didn't know you had a steady fella. I thought when we made our date, you...
1: He didn't ask me. Besides, we were breaking up. He had no right to interfere.
0: Well, what do we do now? Mean about him?
1: You better go. I'll take care of him.
0: You mean leave him here with you? Well, he'll...
1: Please go. There'll be more trouble for you, you two of us. Go ahead, Hank. I want to leave here right away, too. He'll be all right.
0: But he wasn't all right. He was dead. I knew about it hardly 2 hours later. No, she didn't come and tell me. The police came and got me. And they didn't learn about me from her, either. They didn't know anything about her, and they acted like they didn't want to know.
3: Why did you walk home? You rode out there on the trolley. Why didn't you ride back?
0: Well, I just wanted to think, that's all.
3: Sure. But of course, you weren't thinking about how maybe the motorman wouldn't remember taking you out there if you didn't ride back.
0: No, why would I do that? I've known old Steve Hoffman all my life. Is that how you found out?
3: You're not very smart.
0: I'm not trying to be smart.
3: Okay. So you hit him in self-defense and to save the girl. Now, what's her name?
0: Her name? I never got it. She didn't tell me.
3: You had a date with a girl and you didn't even know what her name was.
0: Well, yes. I asked her. I've seen her often, but she didn't tell me.
3: Are you sure there was a girl?
0: Of course. Who would I have the date with?
3: Maybe just with the guy you killed.
0: I never met him before. I don't even know him.
3: You just don't know anything, do you? Well, I'll ask you a very simple question. I'm sure you can answer this one.
0: I'll try.
3: How much money did you take off the man you murdered?
0: How much?
3: Yeah, how much? And where is it? His pockets were turned inside out. You went from self-defense to help yourself.
0: Me around some after that. They'd take me to court and then back to my cell. Half the time I didn't know what was going on. They gave me a lawyer, Mr. Hall, Bailey Hall. He'd do the talking. He kept asking for things like reduced bail, time for further investigation, continuances to find witnesses, just sort of stalling all the time. I don't know why. I told him I didn't have the money for any bail and witnesses. There was only one I wanted. That girl. But he kept on, always trying to hold up things. Then one day he told me I'd been indicted. I knew what that meant, Harlan. It meant I had to go on trial. For murder.
4: That's bad, boy, bad. I've done all I could to delay indictment and trial in the hope that something would turn up, but we're in for it now. I wish you'd give me something more to work on.
0: What do you mean?
4: This girl you can't even name. I can't go into a court with just that. The police feel certain there never was a girl, and there's no trace of her anywhere.
0: Well, maybe she'll show up.
4: Show up. My boy, you've got a lot to learn.
0: Mr. Hall, that's all I know. I can't help it.
4: My George, you never mentioned the girl and just claimed self-defense or a fight. It's a girl thing that's so bad, it makes your whole defense phony. Good Lord, boy, if you made up a girl, why didn't you make up a name?
0: Look, I've been all through that with the police. Now, if you're going to talk that way, too, maybe we better forget the whole thing. Maybe they'll give me another attorney or none at all, for I care.
4: Easy, boy, easy. I'm sorry I popped off, but it isn't a new attorney you need. It's a new story.
5: That's right. Guilford rode out to the inn that night in my trolley. It was on the 4th or the 5th.
6: Face the jury, please, and talk louder.
5: Oh, louder? I say, I took Guilford to the inn that night. It was about 10 after midnight. He got out and started for the inn.
6: Did you notice anyone else around? Any girl, for instance?
5: Any girl? No.

0: No, nobody else.
1: That'll be all, thank you. The defense may have the witness.
2: And as soon as we started to talk to Guilford, he confessed to striking the blows. He talked about doing it in self-defense and about a girl he had a date with who witnessed the fight.
1: Have you been able to trace this girl whose existence is claimed by the defendant?
2: No.
1: No trace of her at all?
2: No, sir. No trace of her at all.
1: And then we come to the actual evidence, gentlemen of the jury. Where do we get the evidence? From the witnesses. And who is the state's principal witness? None other than the defendant himself. But the defendant can prove his story. He has a witness. The girl who saw it all. The girl he saved from a bad beating. Would any girl be so heartless as to leave such a benefactor in the lurch when just a word would save him? Why doesn't she appear? Why isn't she found? No. There is no trace of her. Not even a small-sized note. In other words, she is behaving exactly as you would expect someone to behave who is not real, but just the figment of a desperate man's imagination.
3: The defendant will rise. Gentlemen of the jury, have you reached the verdict?
4: We have.
3: What is your verdict?
4: We, the jury, find the defendant, Henry Guilford, guilty as charged of murder in the first degree.
0: Yes.

My boss at the garage and the fellas who worked their days chipped in some money. I had an uncle in West Virginia who sent Mr. Hall $50 in cash and a promissory note for another $50. And I guess Mr. Hall put up some money himself for expenses. Anyway, he kept appealing the case all the way up to the state Supreme Court. But it didn't do any good. Kept coming back with the original decision sustained, Mr. Hall said. All this time, the courts had kept changing the date. The date I was supposed to be hanged. Now, all of a sudden, I knew there weren't going to be any more changes. The last date set was it. I think I started to suffocate right then. There was something growing in my throat that wouldn't let me breathe. The evening of the next day, McGill, the deputy warden, came into my cell with a couple of guards. He told me I was moving. I knew where. It was down on the main floor, a row of only three cells. It was the last stop, death row. They have a team of two guards who live right in the cell with you the last few days. One time a prison breaks down and shows a human touch, I guess. Or else they just want to make sure you don't go ahead and carry out the sentence on yourself. Anyway, whatever it was, I was grateful. Because now I was lonely. I was afraid. Not afraid like a man, but afraid the way a child is afraid. I was going someplace. The last place. And I was going alone.

The thing you feel most the last hours is the time, the clock. Remembering how often you wished it would hurry so you could get off work or out of school or see your girl or go fishing. You remember a million hours like that, when 6 hours is all you got left. Outside, you know they're watching the clock, too. Not like you are, but they're watching it. All the usual people concerned with an execution, doing the usual things. Your lawyer, the warden, the governor, maybe. Newspaper men, guards, the executioner. I know what every one of them was doing as they watched the clock that night. They told me afterwards. Now I'll never forget it. Clocks all over the state, ticking away my life.

0: ought to get some sleep, Warden. It's only 5 hours away.
1: Yes, I know, Magellano.
2: I wish I could lose this pain in my chest. I think I'll lie down here on the couch for a little while.
0: Yes, do that. When shall I call you, Warden?
2: Oh, make it an hour beforehand. 5 a.m.

0: Hello? Yeah, this is Bailey Hall. Yes, I'm due for the train. Who? You're the... Well, where have you been all this time? What? Hey, look, you're not just some crook that's after pub... I know it's for sick this morning. Where are you? All right, wait for me. I'll be right down. We've got about 2 hours. I'll stake my reputation on it, Governor. This is the girl. And me, it deserves a stay of execution.
1: It's true, sir. I swear it's true. I've been in the East. I just haven't heard about it till tonight, but it's just as he said it was. Self-defense.
2: And the money that was taken out of the dead man's pocket?
1: I took it. I needed it, and I had every right to. He's been my husband.
2: Very well. Richard.
3: Yes, Governor?
2: Type out a stay of execution on the Guilford case for 3 weeks. Bring it in, and I'll sign it, and you can take it down.
3: All right. You'd better phone the warden to make sure, though, Governor. That boy's only got about a half hour left.

0: Warden's office. Yes, this is Warden Barnes. Huh? Oh, yes, Governor. Young Guilford? Oh, you don't say so. Why, that's splendid, Governor, splendid. Yes, sir. Yes, sir, I'll let them know right away. Yes, sir. Oh, McGill. McGill. McGill.
1: Yes, Warden.
0: Harry, Jack, come here quick.
2: What's the matter? What's happened to the warden? Help him get him up on the couch.
0: Yeah.
2: Looks like a stroke.
3: Yeah. Call the doctor, will you?
2: Sure.
0: Hey, the phone's off the hook.
2: Don't mind that. Call the doctor.
0: Yeah, it must have been a strain of this execution. I think he kind of liked the kid.
2: Yeah. 5:30. Well, I'll have to take over for the execution.

Gentlemen. Gentlemen. It's now 6:10. In a few moments, you will be admitted to the ground floor of Blockhouse A, where the scaffold has been erected and where the execution, which you are to witness as newspaper men and members of the medical profession, will take place. You'll find rows of benches. Please take your seats quietly in any of the rows except the first, which has been reserved for members of the medical examining committee. We ask you to cooperate with us in our duties and to respect the solemnity of the occasion by moving quietly, refraining from any loud conversation from the moment you enter until you leave. That's all. Thank you.

0: The minister was reading from the Bible when I knew it was time. They were coming for me. This was it, then. There was a group of guards. The deputy warden was with them. I opened my cell door. One of the guards came straight up to me. He was carrying a leather strap with a big buckle on it. I stood up. I felt him strapping my arms behind me. The minister stopped reading for a moment to say something.
1: Did you, my son?
2: We'll go now, Gilbert.
0: I started to say something to the deputy, but he nodded his head at the men and we started to move. The two guards who had been in the cell with me stood back, and one of them reached over me and put his hand on my shoulder for a second. I tried to say goodbye. I walked and realized I couldn't breathe very deeply, though I wanted to. Just short breaths were all I could take. The deputy turned around once and looked at me. He seemed nervous. That bothered me. I wish he wasn't so nervous. Then we got to a door in the corner. Through that, then another door. That was already open. I walked through. I was in a room full of men. But my eyes went to something else. There were the steps just ahead of me. Unpainted wooden steps. They led up to a platform. And from above that, there, up there, was, I saw the rope. Yes,

0: The guard who was waiting worked fast and moved me into position. The men in the room below me now, they were looking up. There was a movement among them. One of them had fainted, fell off the bench, and landed hard. It was like in a dream. I wondered if he had hurt himself. Then I felt something over my head, and I knew the rope was being adjusted. Then another guard was in front of me. He had a hood. He lifted it, and it came down over my head. Somewhere inside of me, a scream began, but my lips were closed, and I was saying to myself, hurry, hurry, hurry.
1: Hello. Tom, don't you know better than to ring a phone now? Guilford's on the scaffold. What? Governor's missing. What? Are you sure?
2: I just sprung. McGill! McGill, stop! There's a pardon! Stop it! Stop it!

doesn't always die right away when he's hanged. They talk about the neck being broken and death coming instantly. No, not always. Death doesn't come for a long time. For some men, it's nearly 20 minutes. For others, it may be less. But never under 12 minutes before the heart stops. You can check on that. Me? I was up only a few seconds. They cut me down and the doctors worked on me right on the wheel stretcher that was waiting to carry my body out. No, I didn't lose consciousness. I sometimes wish I had. I sometimes wish I'd gone then instead of being brought back to remember every bit of those last hours. There was a new trial after I was on my feet again. But I don't know what was said. I was free. I saw the girl, Judy. I know her name now, and I thank her. Neither one of us knew what to say after that, so she just went. Yes, I never sleep indoors. I never button my collar. I don't like buildings, any building. It's got stone and steel and holds you in. I want to be out here where I can see the sky anytime I open my eyes. And I open them often. I think too much when they're closed. I hear the clock. The clock. The clock.

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1: We beg the indulgence of the aficionados of bloodshed. We pray patience of the connoisseurs of carnage, the hoarders of horror, and those who treasure terror. Tonight we murder no one. Tonight our heroine enjoys every moment of the predicament in which we place her. Tonight we let the light of laughter into the dark corridors of suspense with one of the zaniest comedians of our time, Marie Wilson. 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
0: And now, Star Over Hong Kong, starring Miss Marie Wilson. A tale well calculated to keep you in...

0: One has to be on one's toes in Hong Kong. Touchy duty, one crisis after another. Had one recently nearly undid us. Movie star from America. Very beautiful girl. Too beautiful. Yes. But permit me, Randolph Harbison Smythe here, press attaché to the governor of Hong Kong. You probably never heard of the incident, managed to hush it up at the time, but now it can safely be told, and should, I believe, as a warning to the free world. It began at the Hong Kong airport. I was there to welcome a rather important member of Her Majesty's loyal opposition, who was on a fact-finding junket to the more distant outposts of our one-time empire. However, the first passenger off the plane was not the member from Upper Cotswold, but a little man in one of those dreadful Hawaiian shirts. As soon as he saw the group of native reporters who had accompanied me, he started giving orders.
1: She'll be out in just a minute. First shot at the top of that ramp, then a couple coming down, then she'll be glad to pose for any individual shots. Now, which one of you guys is Harbison Smith?
0: It's Harbison Smythe, and I am he.
1: Glad to meet you, Smitty. I'm Joey Finn, Mid-Century Mammoth Studios. Now, I gotta hand it to you, Smitty. Our own people didn't...
0: I must confess that I haven't the foggiest notion what he was talking about, and I couldn't have cared less.
2: Okay, honey, action, camera.
0: And then... she appeared at the door of the plane, her arm raised in greeting, her hair framing her face in gold, her smile flashing, her tight dress enhancing that with which nature had already been over-generous. And I remembered a cable I had received 2 days ago alerting me to the arrival of Celestine Mayhew of the American cinema. I had disregarded it since it is not usually my policy to greet theatrical people, but I must say my first glimpse of Miss Mayhew... convinced me that the policy would have to be revised.
1: All right, boys. Got everything you need? Fine. Well, Smitty, what is the program?
0: The program?
1: What you got laid on? Press conference, reception by the governor? We're in your hands.
0: Well, suppose we begin with first things first.
1: Yeah, like what?
0: Meeting Miss Mayhew.
1: Oh, sure. Hey, sweetie, come over here. I want you should shake hands with Smitty here. Mr. Harbison Smith, press attaché to the governor. That's press agent, sweetie.
3: Oh, how heavenly, Mr. Smith.
0: Oh, I'm charmed, Miss Mayhew. And it's Smythe, not Smith.
3: Cute. I just adore Englishmen, Mr. Smythe. They're so heavenly. And it's not true at all that they're cold, is it?
0: Oh, dear, no. No, not at all. I dare say you'd like to meet the press.
3: Oh, yes, I just love reporters.
0: Gentlemen, I give you Miss Celestine Mayhew of the American Cinema.
1: That's Mid-Century Mammoth Studios.
3: Oh, boys, I think it's so heavenly of you to meet me. I just love Hong Kong. It's just heavenly. I do believe it's my favorite city in the whole wide world. I can't wait to try some real chop suey. The way you prepare it in Hong Kong.
4: Sim Kong Ye La Bo Song Ja Gong Bo Ba Ye. Chop suey? Oh, Molly, you need Chicago.
3: I'm sorry, would you repeat that question, please?
4: It's no question. Chop suey no belong Hong Kong. Chop suey belong in Chicago. No Chinese make it chop suey. Chop suey for American.
3: Of course it is, and we love it. We are so grateful to China for it. It's so heavenly.
1: Okay, honey, leave them while they're laughing.
3: Okay, Joey. And now, are there any further questions?
4: Hong Kong, a press corps give humble thanks to Lady for interview.
3: How heavenly. Is it just heavenly, Joe?
1: Yeah, yeah. Well, Smitty, these airport arrival shots will do for a starter, but they're pretty Squaresville.
0: Squaresville?
1: Yeah, we want to get some leg art with local color, like Celestine sitting in the lap of one of them Buddhas.
3: Oh, what a heavenly idea, Joey. Sheer genius.
0: I'm afraid the Chinese might take rather a dim view.
1: Oh, and another thing. Do you know whether the Sultan of Tekgongjima is in town?
0: The what?
1: Celestine's very big in Tekgongjima. The Sultan's her number one fan.
3: Oh, yes. I'm very large with the Sultan. He's got a print of every one of my movies, and he runs them over and over. Isn't that heavenly? He writes to me all the time, and I send him all of my pinup pictures.
0: I see. Did he ever send you his picture?
3: No.
0: No wonder. He's as wide as he is high. More than 300 pounds and only 5'4".
1: With his dimensions and Celestine's, what coverage? Why, a shot of them shaking hands would push everything off the front page. When can you set it up, Smitty?
0: Mr. Finn, Tekgongjima is an island nearly 1,000 miles south of here, and the Sultan is its absolute monarch. With all due respect to Miss Mayhew, I doubt if he would come running up here for a publicity picture.
1: Well, it didn't hurt the Prince of Monaco any. And whatever Grace Kelly's got, Celestine's got more of.
0: That's right.
3: Oh, Joe, you say the nicest thing.
1: Wait a minute. I got a better idea. Look, that limey battleship out in the harbor. We'll shoot a layout of Celestine with all them sailors.
3: Oh, I just adore sailors. They're so yar. Yummy and clean cut.
1: You know, hands across the sea stuff. English-speaking cousins get together jazz, you know.
0: No, I don't, though. I don't think the Royal Navy might...
1: Sell it, chum. Sell it. All you gotta do is point out the publicity value. With Celestine Mayhew in the picture, I can get the British Navy on the cover of Life.
3: What I love about you, Joey, is you think big.
1: Got to, honey, or you wind up in Nowheresville.
0: Mr. Finn, it is my duty to warn you that such a course of action might have most embarrassing consequences.
1: You mean no can do?
0: Yes, I suppose that's what I mean.
5: America's traffic accident rate is tragically high, and unnecessarily so. What makes the problem so difficult to deal with are emotions, which so many people bring into play when they sit behind the wheel. Scientific studies show that most of our accidents are caused when drivers give way to childish impulses. The driver who insists on going when the traffic light says stop is behaving like a spoiled child. So is the fellow who thinks he's too important to obey the legal speed limit. So is the woman who forgets to signal other drivers when she's making a turn. To be inconsiderate of others on the highway, however, is more than mere bad manners. It's tempting fate. When you get behind the wheel of your car, remember that you're an adult. Drive with patience. Drive with courtesy. Drive with care. Safety-conscious drivers get where they're going just as fast as reckless drivers do. And more important, they arrive alive. If you plan to live to a ripe old age, act your age wherever you drive.
6: And now, starring Miss Marie Wilson, Act Two of Star Over Hong Kong.
0: The rest of the afternoon was taken up with the dreary task of welcoming the MP from Upper Cotswold, but I must say my heart was not in it. And as soon as I could, I broke away from the governor's reception and hurried to Miss Mayhew's hotel to see if I could be of any further service to her. I was surprised and deeply concerned to find the poor girl in tears.
3: Oh, Mr. Smythe, what am I going to do? What am I going to do?
0: Why, whatever is the matter, Miss Mayhew?
3: It's Joey. He's in jail.
0: In jail? What for?
3: I don't know.
0: Well, I mean, one isn't incarcerated for nothing. What did he do?
3: Nothing. We just went for a boat ride.
0: A boat ride?
3: Yes. Joy hired one of these cute little Chinese boats, and he told the man to take us out to that big battleship in the harbor.
0: Oh.
3: Only they wouldn't let us on the boat.
0: Naturally.
3: And while Joy was arguing with the sailor at the gangplank, a lot of other sailors started crowding along the deck rail.
0: Naturally.
3: They waved at me and whistled. Oh, they were so cute. So I waved back.
0: Naturally.
3: And Joy took some pictures of me waving at them and them waving at me. And that's when they arrested him. Oh, Mr. Smythe, what am I going to do? Here I am, all alone in Hong Kong.
0: Oh, you're not alone, my dear Miss May, you know. I'm here.
3: I don't know what I'd do if you weren't, Mr. Smythe.
0: Why don't you call me Randolph?
3: Cute. Randolph.
0: Thank you, Celestine.
3: My close friends call me Silly.
0: Silly?
3: It is, isn't it? But it's short for Celestine.
0: Oh, Sally.
3: That's right, Randy.
0: Yes. Well, we must try to get Mr. Finn out of jail.
3: Oh, yes, poor Joey. He's simply got to be back here by 7:00.
0: Well, I'm not sure that I can have him released that soon.
3: But who's going to take me to the party?
0: What party?
3: The man who owns all the big movie theaters here in Hong Kong, he's giving a dinner in my honor. I just can't go alone.
0: No, of course you can't. I have it.
3: What?
0: An idea. Now, if I'm unable to procure Mr. Finn's release by 7:00, would you permit me to escort you?
3: Oh, Randy, I was hoping you'd say that. It'll be just heavenly.
0: My heart wasn't really in getting Mr. Finn released, but I went through the motions, confident that the port security officer would be reluctant to let him go. He was.
7: By rights, Mr. Smythe, I should hold you responsible for this mess.
0: Me, Captain? Why?
7: Oh, you're the press attaché. These types are your responsibility. However, he's ours now.
0: Well, what are you holding him for?
7: Violation, Official Secrets Act.
0: Oh, now, come on, Captain. Whatever else he may be, this Finn chap isn't a spy.
7: The law is very explicit. The foredeck of HMS Lionheart is classified. Guided missile installation, all that sort of thing. And he was caught in the act of photographing it.
0: No, he was photographing Sally. Miss Mayhew, with the sailors in the background.
7: And the guided missiles.
0: A pure coincidence.
7: Quite.
0: Well, I'd like to make arrangements for his release.
7: Negative. This is a matter for the Admiralty. It may take months.
0: But, what about Miss Mayhew?
7: I am afraid, Mr. Smythe, that Miss Mayhew is your problem. Bitter?
0: Yes, isn't it? Well, I'd done what I could. Perhaps I could do more tomorrow. But right now, I was late for my engagement with the Celestial Celestine. And I hurried home to change. I was just putting the last stud in my dress shirt when the phone rang. Harbison Smythe here.
8: Hello!
0: Oh, hello, Sally. I'm just leaving.
8: Well, don't pick me up at the hotel, because I'm not there. No, you see, this charming Chinese gentleman called for me, and he just wouldn't take no for an answer. He said they were all waiting for me and everything. And since you are just a wee bit late, I knew you wouldn't mind my running on ahead.
0: Perhaps you'd just assume I didn't come at all.
8: Well, of course not, silly boy. It's just a heavenly party. Oh, man, isn't that heavenly? And they're all smoking divine little pipes.
0: What? Well, good heavens, Celestine, don't you smoke any of that.
8: Oh, don't worry, Randy. I wouldn't think of smoking a pipe. It's so unladylike.
0: Celestine, this is a man who called for you. What was his name?
8: It was a cute name. A funny but cute. Something like Wong Fat.
0: Celestine? That's rather a poor show. I rushed to the home of the theater owner. There was a party there, all right. The guests were chatting and sipping cocktails, and the air was filled with the fragrance of women's perfume without a trace of the smell of opium. There was only one thing wrong. The guest of honor, Celestine May, who had not yet arrived, and I had a terrible suspicion that she never would.
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2: And now, starring Miss Marie Wilson, Act 3 of Star Over Hong Kong.
3: I drove at once to the port security office, but the captain wasn't there. Nor was he at home or at his club. Well, at last I located him by phone at the home of the theater owner, where he had gone, presumably, to investigate Celestine Mayhew at close hand.
4: But won't your business wait until morning, Mr. Smythe?
3: No, I don't think so. Captain, you've got a kidnapping on your hands.
4: It's a common crime in the Orient.
3: Not when the victim is Celestine Mayhew.
4: Oh, nonsense. She's due here any minute.
3: But she'll never arrive. She was lured from her hotel by a man named Wong Fat something or other. Now, does the name mean anything to you?
4: Well, I'd have to consult my files.
3: Well, just off the top of your head, do you know any Wong Fats?
4: I seem to remember a Wong Fat Lee. We executed him for murder a few months past.
3: That's the wrong Wong.
4: Then there's Wong Fat Chung. You must know him. He's a charming chap. He's pastor of the Victoria Presbyterian Church.
3: Sounds like an unlikely suspect. Oh, she said it was a cute name just before the line was cut.
4: Cute name? Would Miss Mayhew consider Wong Fat Toy a cute name?
3: She might. What about him?
4: Slippery customer. We've been watching for him for some time. We've never been able to take him into custody.
3: But why is he under surveillance?
4: Oh, he's in the export business, but we have reason to believe that his real occupation is smuggling. He does a lot of trading with the islands down toward Borneo, Celebes.
3: Wait a minute, including the island of Tekongjima?
4: Yes. I believe he claims to be a sort of personal representative of the Sultan of Tekongjima.
3: That's our man. Where can we find him?
4: Well, he lives, he's go down on the dock near Queen's Pier.
3: Well, let's get cracking and I'll meet you there.
4: All right, old boy.
3: I got to the dock first. The place was deserted, but at the end of the pier was a big junk, and on its foredeck was a pile of luggage that I had seen before that day. Celestine Mayhew's luggage. The stern line had already been slipped, and the coolie was casting off the bowline. I leapt onto the after deck, and an instant later, a huge Chinese leapt onto me. The rest was silence for a while. When I came to, the first thing I saw was the port captain slapping handcuffs on the last of the sailors, and the next thing I saw was Celestine Mayhew, and she appeared to be quite upset.
5: I really think you owe me an explanation, Randolph. Mr. Wong has just been heavenly to me all evening, and he was just about to take me for a moonlight boat ride when you had to go and spoil everything.
3: Well, that would have been quite a boat ride, Celestine.
5: What do you mean?
3: Well, no doubt you've been too busy to notice the cargo on the forward deck.
5: What are you talking about?
3: Your luggage. My guess is that your moonlight boat ride was a trip to Tekongjima.
5: Who must not live? Well, why did you go and stop it? It sounds like a heavenly trip.
3: One way. Did the Sultan ever mention his wives when he wrote to you?
5: Wives?
3: Yes, wives. 34 of them. Last time they were counted, and I'll wager quite a few of them were provided this way by Mr. Wong.
6: Well, Wong, if you wish to make a statement now, or must we force one from you later?
7: It is as the brash one says. Sultan Tekongjima, good friend a long time. He now like 34 wives. He only wants this lady. Soon Sultan have a birthday. I bring him lady for birthday present.
5: Isn't that a charming thought? A birthday present for a sultan. Well, really, it's just...
3: Heavenly? Well, we managed to get Celestine checked back into her hotel in as good condition as she left it, and I bade her good night, promising to meet her for lunch the next day. But when I arrived, she had checked out again. And no one could or would tell me where she'd gone, so once more I went to the port captain.
6: Now there's nothing to get excited about, Mr. Smythe. Miss Mayhew's quite all right. I saw her off at dawn myself.
3: Where to? Singapore?
6: Oh, heavens, no. We should not want to embarrass another of Her Majesty's possessions. Oh, no. I went to the trouble of laying on a Royal Air Force bomber which will take them non-stop to Guam. I felt it better for all concerned that they should return to and remain on American soil.
3: They? Is Mr. Finn with her?
6: Indeed he is.
3: But what about the spy charge you were holding him on?
6: Oh, there are sometimes higher considerations, Mr. Smythe. Such as world peace.
3: I don't understand.
6: Now, supposing Wong Fat Toy successfully spirited Miss Mayhew to the Sultan of Tekkonjima, do you think for a moment the American government would submit to such an indignity? Oh, no. The American 7th Fleet would have become involved, and inevitably certain units of the British Navy. And what with the state of the world today, who knows where the affair would have ended?
3: Yes, yes, I see what you mean. I hadn't looked at it quite that way.
6: It's a pity you didn't. I tell you, Smythe, that girl was the fuse that could have ignited the powder keg of Asia.
3: Oh, I dare say. Still, I should have liked to have had an evening of her company.
6: Oh, so would I, old boy, well, so would I. But there are times, in peace as well as in war, when we must make sacrifices above and beyond the call of duty.

0: Suspense, in which Marie Wilson starred in Star Over Hong Kong, written, produced, and directed by William N. Robeson. In a moment, the names of the supporting players and a word about next week's story of suspense.
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0: Supporting Marie Wilson in Star Over Hong Kong were Ben Wright, Charlie Lung, Ramsey Hill, and Norm Alden. Listen. Listen again next week when we return with Mr. Herbert Marshall in Waxworks. Another tale well calculated to keep you in suspense. Miss Wilson is currently appearing in Ken Murray's Blackouts at the Ritz Theater in Los Angeles.
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3: And now, tonight's presentation of radio's outstanding theater of thrills, Suspense. You a story of a murder and the body that couldn't be found. We call it The Lonely Heart. So now, starring Ben Wright, here is tonight's suspense play, The Lonely Heart.

0: Good morning, sir. I shan't be a moment. Eh, poor dear. You'll be happier alone. So sorry to keep you waiting, sir.
1: Quite all right.
0: Oh, terribly sad case, that, in the cage. Rather an odd hybrid. Canary and citril. Wasn't at all happy with the others, not at all. Such hybrids are so often sterile. Tragic.
1: Yes.
0: How may I serve you, sir? A canary, of course. Such lovely friends they make, don't you think?
1: Mr. Leach?
0: Yes?
1: Chief Inspector Finchley, Scotland Yard.
0: Oh, my.
1: I wonder if I may ask you a few questions, Mr. Leach. They concern your wife. We'd like to know what you did with her body. He was rather an extraordinary little man, quite round, with an angelic face crowned by a fringe of fine white hair. He was obviously the kindest old man in the world. Unfortunately, Scotland Yard also suspected that he'd murdered his wife, Esther Leach, 2 years before. There had been no concrete evidence, only the woman's sudden disappearance. That and accumulated testimonies and clues gathered over a period of time. I disliked intensely what I had to do, but it had been at the insistence of Commissioner Blaine that the man be brought in for questioning. And therefore there was no choice but to take him down to the yard.
0: You've no right, you know, no right at all. This shocking accusation, no right at all.
1: You are not under arrest, Mr. Leach.
0: But you're quite wrong. I mean, it's absolutely absurd, this accusation. Although I suppose it can't do any harm answering questions, can it?
1: That's quite right. Now, Mr. Leach, 2 years ago, your wife, Esther Leach, disappeared.
0: Yes.
1: She left in her will an amount of money. I believe it was, £2,000.
0: Yes, but it's not been proved that she is dead. I have not collected one farthing.
1: You were aware of the terms of the will?
0: Of course, as she was aware of the terms of mine.
1: Uh-huh. Where did you meet your wife?
0: Through a club, as it were. Souls in Distress. They advertise, you know, but a perfectly respectable...
1: Oh, I'm sure of it. Mr. Leach, several of your neighbors have testified that on the last night that Esther Leach was seen alive, a violent quarrel took place at your home.
0: Nothing of the sort. I deny it. I deny it. A lover's quarrel, perhaps, but violent. Oh, no.
1: At the inquest, you stated that she left the following morning to take a holiday?
0: Exactly. Esther was a strong-willed woman. She felt that we needed to be apart for a few days in order to replenish our souls.
1: And she didn't tell you where she was going?
0: No.
1: And yet for 3 months you didn't feel it necessary to notify the police when she didn't return?
0: No. We were adults. Her need to stray from my side was understandable.
1: She wrote to you?
0: From time to time.
1: Oh, you have those letters, of course.
0: They were penny postcards, and I destroyed them. When I realized she deserted me, I had no wish to commune with the past.
1: And where were the cards posted from?
0: Oh, a great many places. Esther was a wanderer. Oh, Plymouth, Torquay, Bournemouth, oh, great many places. She never gave an address.
1: Your nephew, Richard Cade, stated that following your wife's departure, you showed little interest in her whereabouts, and still less after the inquiry.
0: Esther's nephew knows nothing whatsoever about anything. I'm sure Esther is alive and well, happier without me.
1: I see. Tell me, Mr. Leach, did your wife own your shop and the flat above before your marriage?
0: We were a partnership.
1: Before you married?
0: She owned it.
1: Yeah. Well, I think that will be all for the present, unless you have anything to add.
0: Nothing, Inspector. Nothing at all, except, well, that I am shocked to think that you suspect me of doing an injury to my wife.

0: Now, look here, Finchley. I took Adensel off the case because he wasn't making progress. Now you tell me that I made the mistake.
1: Well, you ask me, sir.
0: All right. What would you have done?
1: Well, I would have gone on where Adensel left off. Kept a watch on Leach, but not let him know that we suspected him.
0: Blast it, man. We've got to do something. If the man's a murderer, he's been laughing at us for 2 years.
1: Well, I'll do what I can, Commissioner.
0: I want the body found. That's what I want. And I want Leach.
1: Well, if he's our man, sir, you'll get him.
0: What do you mean, if he's our man?
1: Well, as I told you, sir, he didn't admit to the charge, so until I can obtain the necessary proof, there's always a slight chance that he did not kill his wife.
0: Nonsense, the man's guilty.
1: You want me to arrest him?
0: Well, you know we can't do that. Insufficient evidence.
1: Exactly, sir.
0: I'm sorry. You're right. I'm not myself today. Liberish.
1: Oh, I know, sir. I feel just about the same. I had bloaters for breakfast. It was a nasty case, there was no doubt of that. And putting the suspect on guard had made it even more difficult. I went through Inspector Adensel's report and noted one point which seemed to stand out. The nephew, Richard Cade, had been very insistent in his belief that his aunt had no intention of going away, and it was most unlike her to do so. I decided to pay a call on the gentleman. He owned a garage on the Old Kent Road.
2: Bob, when you're finished with that job, take care of the blue Daimler, will you? Oil and wash, right?
1: I beg your pardon. Can you tell me where I can find Mr. Cade?
3: That's me, chum.
1: Oh. Chief Inspector Finchley, Scotland Yard.
3: Oh, what again? Look here, one of your blokes has been nosing around asking questions for 2 years now.
1: I know.
3: Now, what's the matter? They give him the sack?
1: Not exactly, sir.
3: No, should have done. Don't notice my aunt is turned up.
1: Now, that's why I'm here, Mr. Cade. You suggested that it was doubtful that Mrs. Leach would have taken a trip under any circumstance.
3: That's what I kept telling them. Of course they didn't listen.
1: Now, why do you say that?
3: Look, I knew Auntie before she married that artful swine Leach. She wouldn't take a step out of London. Said she was born here and would die here.
1: Well, she might have changed her mind.
3: Oh, not Auntie. Not her. Stubborn old bleeder Auntie was.
1: Was, Mr. Cade?
3: Well, what do you think? Oh, come on, come on. You know as well as me that Mr. Stanley Leach did her in. Him and that girl of his. Have you seen her? Works in toys at Selfridges.
1: Oh, really?
3: Oh, you've got a surprise coming. You have. Ada Willis. Ada's quite a piece of good. Of course, I don't know as I blame him. Aunt did have a face like a suet pudding. Still,
1: it's no reason to murder her.
3: Well, that's going a bit far, isn't it?
1: Yeah, a bit, Mr. Cade, yes. Well, I'm sorry to have taken up your time.
3: All right. Hope you do better than the other one. I'd like to know that poor old aunt is not floating about. It doesn't seem right somehow.
1: Your anxiety does you credit, Mr. Cade. Well, I'll let you know what happens. Thank you so much. Now, this was something that had not been in Adamson's report. A girl, Ada Willis. That piece of information from the morning nephew, I hoped, would bring us a step closer to the murderer, so I went to Selfridge's and to the toy department. It was early afternoon, and the floor wasn't crowded. A girl at the Meccano counter pointed out Ada Willis to me. She was winding a tiny mechanical doll when I saw her, and I remember how extraordinarily beautiful her hands were. Miss Willis was not quite what I had expected.
4: Good afternoon, sir.
1: Oh, I'd like to see one of those dolls. How does it work?
4: I'll show you, sir.
1: No, how much are they?
4: 2 and 6.
1: Well, I'll have one, please. The policeman there, he's such a happy little chap.
4: He's my favorite, too.
1: Oh, you like policemen?
4: I don't know. Does one? I never thought about it, really.
1: Huh. I'm a policeman.
4: Oh.
1: I should have said that when I first spoke to you.
4: Why?
1: Because I'm here on official business.
4: Oh. Now I understand.
1: Huh. May I ask you some questions, or would you rather wait until you get out? They concern Stanley Leach.
4: I'm not allowed to chat with customers, but you're hardly that, are you?
1: No. Well, my name is Finchley.
4: Chief Inspector Finchley. I know. Stanley phoned me.
1: Oh, did he?
4: He said you might find out about me and wanted to warn me.
1: Do you know why?
4: Yes. You think he murdered his wife?
1: Oh, he told you about that?
4: Oh, yes, some time ago. And I expect you believe that I had something to do with it, too.
1: Did you?
4: No.
1: Is Mr. Leach planning to marry you?
4: Yes. May and December. Rather funny, isn't it?
1: Are you going to marry him?
4: If I have to.
1: If you have to?
4: Yes. Unless I can find out what I want before that happens.
1: Well, I'm not sure that I follow you.
4: You suspect that Stanley killed his wife. Well, I know that he did, and I'll marry him if I have to prove it.
1: What makes you so certain about Leach?
4: Because if she'd gone away, as he said she did, she would have written to me.
1: Is that all?
4: And she would have come back. Nothing could have made her stay away.
1: How do you know?
4: I'm afraid I can't tell you.
1: Don't you know that if this is to lead to an arrest, I'll have to find out?
4: I suppose so. But at the moment, I can do more than you can.

0: following after Leach's disappearance. Harris and I questioned everybody, friends, tradespeople. The answers were uniformly similar. They all said, or didn't say, the same thing. Each one suspected, swore, and made direct accusation, but not one could offer a shred of proof. Well, I finally came to the next-door neighbor, who claimed to have heard sounds of a violent quarrel between the Leaches. He was a middle-aged man who lived alone, and he had the appearance of a witness who would not be prone to exaggeration or malicious gossip.
1: I don't know, as I can tell you, Inspector. It's 2 years ago now, and I gave my evidence to that other chap. Edensell, wasn't it?
0: Yes, that's right, Mr. Palmer. Still, if you don't mind, I should like you to refresh your memory.
1: Do my best.
0: Now, in your testimony, you stated that the only phrase you were able to hear clearly was, "I won't have it in the house." Is that correct?
1: That's right. Leach kept saying it over and over.
0: About how long would you say the argument kept up?
1: I don't know. Three quarters of an hour. I mind my own business, Inspector.
0: Well, in this instance, Mr. Palmer, I'm rather sorry that you did. Tell me, did you know Mrs. Leach very well before she married?
1: We'd have a word or two. A nice woman, I'd say. A bit sentimental. I suppose that came of loneliness.
0: But would you say that until the time you heard the quarrel, they were very happy together?
1: Yes, I'd say that. Mind you now, I didn't like him from the first. There was something...
0: Yes, I understand. Well, now, Mr. Palmer, please think very carefully before you answer. Did anything at all out of the ordinary take place next door after Mrs. Leach was missing? Either something you may have seen in the shop or heard from the flat, or in the garden, possibly.
1: I'm not quite sure what would be out of the ordinary.
0: Well, digging at night, or hammering, unusual amounts of smoke from the chimney, anything.
1: No, I don't think so.
0: All right. Did you ever meet Mrs. Leach's nephew, Richard Cade?
1: Youngish chap, seedy looking?
0: That would be a fairly accurate description.
1: Once. He visited her now and again.
0: After she married?
1: And before.
0: She never spoke about him to you?
1: No. Not except that once when she introduced us.
0: Uh-huh. What about the young woman Mr. Leach sees?
1: Yes, that's odd. Can't make head or tail of it.
0: Does she come here often?
1: I couldn't say. A few times, though. She's been to the shop.
0: When did the visit start?
1: First time I saw her was about a month ago.
0: I see. Thank you, Mr. Palmer.
1: Afraid I haven't been much help. I'll show you to the door.
0: Thank you. Hello? What's that?
1: Parrot. Leach keeps it upstairs in the flat. It used to belong to her.
0: Oh?
1: Just a moment. That reminds me of something.
0: What?
1: Must have been a week or so after Mrs. Leach had gone. I remember it's about 10 o'clock. The parrot screamed like that. Then about 2 minutes later, Leach knocked on the door. He burnt his finger. Wanted something to put on it.
0: Was it a bad burn, Mr. Palmer?
1: Quite nasty.
0: Could it have been caused by acid, say?
1: I don't know. Is that different?
0: Oh, to a doctor, yes.
1: He said he burned it on the stove. But he must have kept his finger there for a long time to get it to look like that. It didn't seem important enough to tell the police, though, and I forgot.
0: Ah, that's exactly what I meant, Mr. Palmer. Thank you very much indeed. At Scotland Yard, we're in possession of several known facts concerning murder in the British Isles. We know, for instance, that approximately 140 murders will take place during a year, and some 35 of these will occur in London. We also know that a great number of these crimes will be solved within hours. Others, of course, take longer according to the difficulties encountered by the scientific laboratories. In this case, however, we were faced with the problem of few, if any, physical clues. The missing body is an outstanding example. But this fact, too, with the knowledge we now had, worked to an advantage. In Britain, the murderer's chief disadvantage lies in getting rid of the body. In the confines of this island, it poses a tremendous problem. Now, with this in mind, I assigned Harris a task which I hoped would, in a few hours, lead us to the body of Mrs. Stanley Leach.

0: dead. Then I obtained the home address of Miss Ada Willis and went there. Good evening, Miss Willis. May I come in for a moment?
1: I'm going out in a little while.
0: Well, I shan't keep you long.
1: Won't you sit down?
0: Thank you. Miss Willis, I want you to tell me the truth. What is it that you know about Mrs. Leach? Why are you so positive that she was murdered?
1: I won't tell you.
0: Because you're afraid?
1: No.
0: That's a lovely portrait. Is this your baby?
1: No, a nephew.
0: Oh, quite a resemblance.
1: My sister.
0: You haven't got a sister, nor a brother. You're unmarried.
1: I've got to go out now.
0: An appointment with Stanley Leach?
1: Perhaps. Please.
0: I think that you'd better tell me everything, Miss Willis. You see, we know a good deal already. It'll make it much easier, I think. Although the information I received from Ada Willis was nearly enough, I made no arrest that evening. As a matter of fact, 4 more days to locate the body, and only then were we ready to proceed. With the evidence at hand, I called the principal witnesses and the murderer to the yard. Now, this was not done for the sake of a dramatic accusation, but rather with the hope that, confronted by absolute proof, the killer would make a confession, thereby saving the Crown a considerable amount of money.
2: Ready, sir?
0: All right, Harris, bring him in.
3: Come in, please.
0: Mr. Leach, will you sit here, please? Miss Willis here. Mr. Cade over here.
4: Thank you.
0: And Mr. Palmer.
5: Thank you.
0: Thank you. Now, to begin with, Mr. Leach, we know that your wife is dead.
4: Oh, my.
0: Due to the circumstances surrounding her disappearance, certain accusations have been leveled against you.
4: I know. Unkind, terrible accusations.
0: Well, Mr. Cade, you stated that your aunt would never have taken a trip away from London.
3: Right. Auntie hated to travel. Never did.
4: Oh, but you're mistaken. She did. She did go.
0: Very well. Now, Mr. Palmer, you testified that you heard a quarrel, that the words were not distinguishable except for one phrase.
5: I won't have it in the house. That's what he said over and over again.
0: Mr. Leach, would you care to tell me what it referred to?
4: I don't quite remember, but...
0: Could it have been a baby? A baby that Mrs. Leach was planning to adopt?
4: Oh, good heavens, no.
0: Miss Willis, you said that had Mrs. Leach gone away, she would have written and most certainly returned.
1: Yes. I had a baby 3 years ago. It was sent to an orphanage. Mrs. Leach was going to adopt it since I couldn't take him back myself.
4: Ada! Ada, you didn't tell me.
0: Go on, Miss Willis.
1: I was working at Selfridge's. Mrs. Leach shopped there quite often. We became friendly. I told her about the baby. She never had one of her own. After she married Mr. Leach, she decided to adopt mine.
0: Did you tell him about the idea?
1: No. Not until she made arrangements at the orphanage. That's when she told him the night before...
0: The night before your wife took her trip, Mr. Leach.
4: Oh, all right. That's why we quarreled. I admit that. But she said she was going away to give me time to think things over.
0: Mr. Palmer, you said that a week later, Mr. Leach came over one evening and asked for help.
5: He had a burn on his finger.
0: Yes, it was an acid burn, Mr. Leach, wasn't it?
4: No. I burnt it on the stove.
0: Really? Well, that brings us to the unfortunate woman's body. Sergeant Harris, would you ask Mr. Heath to come in, please? Mr. Heath, please. Now, Mr. Heath, do you recognize any one of the persons seated here?
6: That gentleman.
0: Mr. Leach?
6: Yes.
0: Will you tell what you know, please?
6: Near as I remember, about a year and 10 months ago, he asked me if I'd be interested in buying something for the studio.
0: You had done business with him before?
6: Oh, yes. When he was in the taxidermist business, We used to purchase animals and such like.
0: Oh, your studio is a film company.
6: Yeah, that's right. I'm in property department.
0: Yeah, go on.
6: Well, Mr. Leach said he'd acquired a nice skeleton specimen.
3: Oh,
6: and,
3: no! Just a minute, Mr. Cates.
0: That's all right, Harris. Let him go. Now, Mr. Heath, you bought the skeleton?
6: Yes, I have the bill of sale.
0: Well, Mr. Leach?
4: You don't. You couldn't think that.
0: The dental work in the skull was identified. It was Mrs. Leach. Yesterday, your workroom was examined. Wire and other substances were found and exactly matched the materials used in the skeleton.
4: I'm not well. I shall ask to be excused.
0: You married her for her money. When she proposed the adoption, you realized that if she died, you would not receive the entire estate. You quarreled, and in a fit of anger, you struck her.
4: I didn't mean to kill her. It was an accident. It was. She was a good woman, and I didn't...
0: Stanley Leach, you are not obliged to say anything unless you wish to do so. But whatever you say will be taken down in writing and may be given in evidence. Take him away, Harris.

Our discovery of the skeleton involved a city-wide search and had been based on the knowledge we possessed of Stanley Leach's background. Although the disposal of the body was bizarre, it very nearly accomplished the impossible for the murderer. A perfect murder. What does not appear on the Scotland Yard record is the fact that Ada Willis was married a few weeks ago, and her baby is once again with her.

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0: Another tale well calculated to keep you in suspense. 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
15: It's a very big drugstore, and it has everything. I want it to be big. Because I want to be small and unnoticed. I want to be invisible in my wretchedness. I want to crawl into silence and oblivion. I want to finish my last days in peace. Today, when I saw Dr. Quillen again, I was sure. I'm going to die. He tried to be casual, but I know. I took the prescription to the huge drugstore. Not that I wanted to live. I just wanted to live long enough to make sure that I had killed Warren.
16: This will take about 10 minutes, Mr. Blake. Now, will you wait for it?
15: Tell me, what's that medicine supposed to be for?
16: That's really for your doctor to say.
15: Never mind, I know what it's for. You used to have one of those little booths here where people could make records of their voice.
16: Yeah, right behind the magazines, Mrs. Blake.
15: Oh, yes.
16: You drop a $0.50 in the slot and record a 3-minute message and drop the record in the lockbox.
15: Yes, thank you so much. Now, drop $0.50 in slot. Pull lever. Speak clearly and evenly into microphone. Yes. My dearest Warren, you have the note I left for you about the food I left for you in the refrigerator. Don't look for me. You see, Warren, I've known all along about that woman you've been seeing. Coming home so very late to our little ranch home we once loved. Giving me your weak, absurd excuses. Oh, why, Warren, when we were so happy together? It's all gone. Our vines have bitter grapes now. Remember, darling, remember how you used to read to me from the Song of Songs, which is Solomon's? Let me see thy countenance, my beloved. Let me hear thy voice. For sweet is thy voice, and thy countenance is comely. Remember? You've read my note by now, telling you to take the food I left for you in the refrigerator. And as you listen to this record, you're a dying man. The food was poisoned. Only I can tell the doctors what the poison was in time to save you. But I'm dying, and I want you to die. I'm so sorry, Warren, darling. Oh, the little foxes that spoil our vineyards. Goodbye, my darling. I had to do it. I had to do it.
16: Here you are, Mrs. Blake. And notice the directions on the label carefully. One tablet morning and night for 30 days. Then one tablet only after breakfast.
15: How much is that, please?
16: That's $2.75 for 100 tablets. You can get the prescription refilled 5 times without another prescription from your doctor.
15: 100 tablets?
16: Yes, ma'am.
15: Refilled 5 times?
16: Mm-hmm.
15: But that's... Oh.
16: That's almost a year's medication.
15: But that's... Please, give me some change. I've got to use your telephone. Right away. Dr. Quillen, I must ask you a blunt question.
17: Go ahead, Mrs. Blake.
15: I told you in your office an hour ago that I've been feeling worse lately. A sense of impending death.
17: Now, you've been a very bad girl about following my orders for a quiet or emotional life, Mrs. Blake.
15: Then I was right. I am going to die.
17: Now, Mrs. Blake...
15: Well, admit it. Tell me I'm going to die.
17: On the contrary, like so many heart patients, you can live sensibly to a ripe old age.
15: But that's impossible.
17: You are contradicting, if I may say so, one of the leading heart specialists.
15: Oh. No, he's wrong. I've got to die now. The police will hear that record. They'll come after me. I've got to get the record back.
16: All set, Mrs. Blake. I put your medicine in this envelope. It's quite a small vial.
15: About that record I just made in your booth?
16: Oh, it'll be picked up and stamped downtown, Mrs. Blake.
15: I know, but... Well, I just spoke to somebody on the phone, and now the message on my record sounds just too ridiculous. I'd like to get it back, please.
16: I'm afraid I can't help you there, Mrs. Blake.
15: Well, it's my record, isn't it?
16: Yes.
15: I want it back.
16: Well, it isn't our machine. The man who collects the records has the key.
15: Well, all right. When are the records collected, then?
16: Well, the man isn't due until around noon tomorrow.
15: Oh, I can't wait until then. I couldn't bear it. I've made plans to go Easter, and they can't be changed.
16: Well, I'm sorry.
15: Sorry. Sorry isn't enough. Only one thing I can do. I wander among the shelves of pot scours and light bulbs and whatnot and find a heavy screwdriver. I go into the record booth again, close the door. I pry at the box that holds the records. Then the cover shapeless. It won't open. It's useless. I've got to wait until tomorrow.

0: Oh, good morning, Mrs. Blake. I thought you'd be on your way east this morning.
1: I had to cancel. So I thought I might as well come back and pick up that record. You said the serviceman will be here at noon?
0: Oh, he's already been here.
1: Been here? But you told me he wouldn't be here until noon.
0: Well, I know, but somebody tried to jimmy the record box yesterday shortly after you left. And the man had to come out early this morning to fix it.
1: Somebody jimmied...
0: Are you all right, Mrs. Blake?
1: Can I stop my record before they put it in the mail? Can I telephone them and stop them? It's important.
0: You might try. The magazine stand there has the number.

0: Hurry.
1: Phone Letter Incorporated, Devitt talking.
0: Mr. Devitt, I'm calling from the Gold Coast Pharmacy.
1: Oh, that vandalism thing. Well, my man took care of that this morning, didn't he?
0: I'm a customer, Mr. Devitt. I made a record on your machine here yesterday, and I have to have it back.
1: Well, I can't hold the whole shebang up just for you. Oh,
0: please, it's important.
1: If you want your record, you'll have to get down here in half an hour.
0: I'm taking a taxi right away.

0: Hello. I'm looking for a Mr. Devitt.
1: You got him.
0: I phoned you an hour ago about my record.
1: Yeah, the records are gone out, lady.
0: But I told you...
1: I couldn't hold them any longer, lady.
0: All right. Where did you mail them?
1: Not me. Leonard.
0: Who is Leonard?
1: Look, lady, now don't take it out on me what happened to come into your head to put on a record.
0: Where did Leonard mail the records?
1: Well, you got me.
0: Well, don't you know?
1: With a million boxes around? Ask Leonard.
0: Well, where is he?
1: Well, this is his day at the races. He's gone for the day.
0: Oh, I don't know what to do. What shall I do?
1: Well, I don't know what's in this here record you sent, the party you sent it to.
0: I sent it to my husband. Wouldn't the postman give me the record if I wait for him at the collection box?
1: Not a chance. How far does the record go? I mean in miles.
0: About 60 miles.
1: Well, so, okay, you just be waiting for the mailman when he delivers your mail, that's all. That's simple.
0: I didn't send it to our home. I wanted to make very sure that nobody but my husband could hear it. I sent it to his box number.
1: In that case, lady, you are but dead.
0: Don't say that.
1: Of course, there might be one chance.
0: Tell me.
1: We put the records in a big cardboard box and park them on top of the mailbox. That way we don't hog the whole mailbox to ourselves.
0: But you don't know which box.
1: That's the heck of it, ain't it? Well, what are you going to do, lady? Check them all?
0: All right, driver. Now, try cruising up and down the north-south streets and slow down at the corners.
2: Are you sure you know what you're doing, ma'am? The meter says $11.40, and we ain't 1 mile from where you started. Now, are you sure that...
0: Wait, driver. I see it. Stop here.
2: That'll be $11.40.
0: Well, I'll pay you later. Wait for me, please.
2: Oh, no. I'll hold the flag, but I gotta get paid now for what you owe me.
0: Oh, I can't find my money purse right now. I've got to get to that mailbox before that mail truck on the next corner gets to it.
2: Absolutely not, ma'am. Now, I'm sorry.
0: Oh, please. I know I've got the money someplace. Here, take my wristwatch. Please, it'll be too late.
2: No, lady, no.
0: Driver, I promise you, I give you my word. Let me off here and drive around the block and pick me up again. We'll take it from there, please.
2: All right. Once around the block and you'll be there?
0: At the next mailbox, I promise.
2: Okay, lady.
0: Thank you.
2: Thank you.
0: I get to the box. The mail truck is inching toward me through traffic. Hurry. I riffle through the envelopes in the cardboard box on top of the mailbox. Blake, Warren Blake. Oh, where is it? Nobody even notices me. I'm just a secretary who's misaddressed an envelope and is casually recovering it. Casually. My heart is hammering. And then suddenly, Blake, Warren Blake, I have it. And I'm at the curb, and there comes my taxi around the corner for me. Taxi! You see, driver, I didn't run away, did I? You see, my money purse slipped into the cuff of one of my gloves. You see, here.
2: All right, fine. Where to now?
0: Oh, well, first I want to stop at some music store where I can rent a portable record player.
2: I know just the place for a portable record player.
0: And then I want to go to my hotel. I want to listen to something. I've got to make sure.

0: turntable speed for 33 and a third revolutions per minute. So, start now. My dearest Warren.
1: My dearest wife.
0: What?
1: I hope you're back home by now in our little old ranch house listening to this record of my voice.
0: Warren! How?
1: I don't know how to begin. Now, let's see.
0: It's the wrong... Warren, how...
1: Oh, I'll come right out with it, baby. I'm worried. Just when I ought to be happiest. You see, our money problems are all over suddenly. Well, those were the only problems we ever had together, weren't they?
0: No, Warren, they weren't. But how...
1: You see, I never wanted to tell you what I was up to. Being out late at night, coming home at all hours.
0: Perfume clinging to your coat.
1: But I had a secret, Lorna.
0: Oh, yes.
1: I couldn't talk to you about it, but... Well, I knew you trusted me and believed in me, so I just told you I was working late, period.
0: So I poisoned you, period.
1: I just avoided your questions as well as I could. But isn't... Until I could be sure.
0: Sure of what? The other woman?
1: Well, this morning I got home late. Out all night again, of course.
0: Of course.
1: Why, I found your note with your instructions about taking the food in the refrigerator.
0: And?
1: I warmed up the stuff and reduced it to nothing but bones and crumbs and a greasy spot on the plate. Thanks, honey.
0: You deserved it.
1: I am worried, though. I didn't like the tone of your letter. When you didn't show up, I decided to call Dr. Quillen in the city. He said you'd just been there.
0: Yes, dear.
1: He said you'd telephoned, too, with some ridiculous premonition that you were going to die. Oh, honey, that's silly, because now we're all set. You've got it made at last.
0: Indeed.
1: You know, my boss's daughter is married to that aircraft executive, don't you? Well, Barbara...
0: Barbara?
1: Well, that is Mrs. Aircraft Executive, but took a liking to my work. Asked me to take a crack at designing a house for her and Mr. Aircraft Executive.
0: Is that all she took a liking to, Warren?
1: Well, ma'am, she liked the plans so well, she showed them to her husband. And he liked them so well, he's just commissioned me to design a new jet engine laboratory for the company. So that's where your wandering boy has been these long nights. Now it can be told. I've been working with Barbara Aircraft Executive so I'd get just what her husband likes in a home and a plant and hit the jackpot.
0: Oh, Warren. Oh,
1: I didn't want to raise your hopes until I was sure. I came home full of the big news and then I found that note of yours and started to get real worried.
0: Forgive me.
1: I decided to drive into the city and, well, then I traced you to that big drugstore where you get your prescriptions filled.
0: Forgive me.
1: The druggist said you'd been there all right and said you'd use the record-making machine they've got there. So I thought it'd be a nice idea to use it myself. How am I coming over, honey? This is the Columbia Broadcasting System.
0: Oh, darling.
1: No fooling, though, Lorna. Are you okay?
0: Oh, forgive me.
1: I keep phoning you at the ranch, but no answer. I'll keep on trying to reach you, but I want to get this into the record. Have you got a pencil and paper handy?
0: In my purse. Wait. Yes.
1: You ready?
0: Ready, darling.
1: Now take this down. Reading 2311. Got it? R-E 2311.
0: Reading 2311.
1: Now that's the telephone number of the hospital I'm going to be in town.
0: Hospital?
1: I've been feeling queasy since I ate that stuff you left for me. No criticism intended.
0: Oh, Warren.
1: It's probably just the excitement and strain I've been under sweating out this big thing. Well, anyway, the doctors at Suburban General are going to start tests as soon as I check in. Yes, ma'am.
0: Tests?
1: Well, that's about all.
0: Tests will take too long.
1: I don't have enough record left to say anything more than I love you, darling.
0: Oh, I love you. I love you.
1: Oh, my dove that art in the clefts of the rock, in the covert of the cliff.
0: Let me see thy countenance.
1: Let me hear thy voice. Remember?
0: Oh, forgive me.
1: Oh, there goes the red light. Time's up.
0: Oh, no.
1: I'll be seeing you, baby. Now remember the number. Reading 2311. I love you.
0: Warren. Warren, you'll die. I didn't know. I didn't understand. I was ill and desperate, and I loved you so. Forgive me. I poisoned the food. Forgive me. The telephone. Save him. Tell his doctors what I gave him. Ready? Reading 2-3... I can't. Get off the line.
2: Will you please call Tom Albright to the telephone?
0: Get off the line. This is an emergency.
2: Who is that?
0: Please.
2: Is this the Excelsior Bowling Alley?
0: No.
3: General Hospital.
0: Hello?
3: Hello, this is Suburban General Hospital. Hello?
0: The foxes. The little foxes.
3: Hello, is something the matter there?
0: Hello?
3: Can you speak up a little, please?
0: My heart.
3: I'm sorry, I still can't hear you. Would you like to ring the operator and ask for a better line?
0: No. No, there isn't time.
3: Who is this, please?
0: This is Mrs. Warren Blake.
3: Is something the matter?
0: I must talk to Mr. Blake at once.
3: One moment, please.
0: Let me see thy countenance. Let me hear thy voice, oh, Warren. Let me hear thy voice. Let me...
4: Mona, baby. Hi, darling. How are you?
0: Hello, darling. I'm fine. Don't talk, darling. Let me talk to your doctor, darling. Right away.

Suspense. You've been listening to Bitter Grapes, written for Suspense by Milton. Heard in tonight's story were Rita Lloyd as Lorna and Phil Meader as Warren. Others in the cast included Arthur Cole, Edwin Wolfe, Terry Keane, John Seymour, and Edgar Staley.

0: and the producer of radio's outstanding theater of thrills, the master of mystery and adventure, William N. Robeson.
1: More often than not, a classic suffers in adaptation from one medium to another. The play you are about to hear is an exception. The late great writer-director Irving Reese has given a dimension to the story that the late great Charles Dickens never imagined when he wrote it almost 100 years ago. We suggest that you might find it interesting to read the Dickens story after listening to this, the Reese dramatization of The Signalman, starring Miss Ellen Drew.

0: It had smashed by like a wounded monster screaming in pain and disappeared into the dark tunnel. In those brief seconds, I had relived the emotions of my childhood. I still trembled with the child's terror and fascination that had surged through me the many times I stood here 20 years before. Nothing had changed. The steep, dripping wet walls of jagged stone that led down to the tracks, the gloomy mouth of the tunnel, the small signalman's shack huddled against the side of the cutting. Even the job was held by the same man, they told me in the village. He stood there in the glow of an angry sunset, furling a signal flag around a short pole. I called to him. Hello? Below? Instead of looking up at me, he turned tensely to stare toward a red signal light that glowed at the mouth of the tunnel. Hello? Below there? I would like to speak to you. May I come down? He finally looked at me and silently pointed his flag to the path and the embankment. I climbed down quickly and walked toward him with a casual smile. He watched me suspiciously, almost fearfully. Hello, I'm Amy Sayers. I'm sorry if I startled you when I called down.
1: Why would you think that, miss?
0: Well, you stare at me as though you had a dread of me.
1: Yes, miss. I was doubtful whether I had seen you before.
0: Well, if you have, it was when I was 8 years old. Standing on that bridge over the tunnel up there. I used to love watching the trains. Then my family moved to the city, and this is my first visit back in 20 years. Well, you don't believe me.
1: Well, I'm not certain.
0: But where could you have seen me?
1: Don't you know?
0: Why, no, since I'd been away for 20 years.
1: Up there, by the red signal light at the mouth of the tunnel.
0: Oh, that's why you turned and stared there when I first called.
1: Yes, miss.
0: Well, what would I be doing at the signal light?
1: I don't know. I wish I... No, it's a mistake, miss. What is it you wish to speak to me about?
0: Well, I'm a writer. I wanted to interview you.
1: Me? Why me, miss?
0: Well, my magazine does a weekly biographical piece on interesting people and unusual occupations. It's called Close Up.
1: Oh, it's miss. I've read them.
0: Oh, you have?
1: Oh, you seem surprised.
0: Pleased, perhaps.
1: That one so unsophisticated.
0: Well, I didn't really mean it that way.
1: Well, there's a bit of a fire in my shack. It'd be more comfortable for you there. Won't you come on in?
0: Oh, thank you. Oh, how snug and comfortable.
1: Most of my waking life is spent here, and I've tried to make it pleasant.
0: My, you have a fine collection of books.
1: They've given me much companionship in the long nights.
0: Pretty weighty companions. Gibbon's Decline and Fall, Burton's Anatomy of Melancholy, Darwin's...
1: Did they surprise you, miss?
0: Well, I can't help wondering why a man with a mind capable of absorbing these subjects would stay on a desolate job like this.
1: Why would a pretty lady reporter come here for a story? There are many other places and people.
0: Well, as I told you, I used to come here as a child, and the trains frightened and fascinated me. I always remembered it vividly through the years. I promised myself that one day I would come back and do a story on it. Good subjects aren't easy to find, you know.
1: Why'd you choose just now to come?
0: Oh, these ideas germinate in the writer's mind for a while, and then an impulse...
1: And you were drawn here?
0: Well, you say that as though mystic forces were involved. Hmm. It was much simpler, I assure you. I've been working hard, and I decided that a few days in the country would do me good. I planned to use them profitably by doing a story on you.
1: Oh, you might have come to that decision last month or last year.
0: Well, that's true. But I can't see why you attach such special...

0: Why does the train frighten you so?
1: Now, wouldn't you think I might outgrow that silly, childish fear? If I was drawn here, as you say, I guess it was to see whether I had. The modern psychiatrist would say it was a desire to relive a childhood experience.
0: Oh, yes, mister, many answers. And philosophers have even speculated on the possibility that the future can intrude on the memory as well as the past.
1: Surely you don't believe that.
0: I believe only in the evidence of my five senses.
1: May I ask, why did you go to the door?
0: To check the tunnel light.
1: Does it need to be checked so often? You did before we came in. Why are you staring at me like that?
0: Mm-hmm. Oh, was I staring at you?
1: Oh, please. Something is preying on your mind. Can't you tell me?
0: The fire needs stirring.
1: You're avoiding my question.
0: Well, you let me ask you a question. When the train passed just now, why did you suddenly throw your hands up to your eyes? Like this, as though to shut out some dreadful sight. Why?
1: It was that uncontrollable, childish reaction, like I said. I felt as though the train would draw me out of here and onto the track. I covered my eyes like a child not to see it.
0: And you had no feeling that the action was conveyed to you for some reason?
1: No, why should it?
0: Because there's been someone at the red light at the mouth of the tunnel each night for a week now, holding its hands up to its eyes like you did, as though to shut out some terrible sight.
1: And you have actually seen it?
0: Oh, every night.
1: Was it there just now when you went to the door?
0: Yes, I saw it quite clearly.
1: Who was it?
0: You!

0: We sat there for a long, breathless moment as the train roared off into the night, leaving only the singing rails to mark its passing. It was a moment of terror, until reason snapped me back to reality. But it's impossible. How can I be sitting here in your signal shack and be outside under the signal light at the same time?
1: I don't know, miss, but that's the way it seems to be. You were standing out there with your left arm across your face and waving your right arm violently as though to say, for God's sake, clear the way, clear the way.
0: You heard those words?
1: Well, I'm not certain, not about those specific words, but I've heard it called before.
0: When?
1: Oh, one moonlight night, about a year ago, I was sitting here when I heard a voice cry, hello, below there.
0: Well, that's why you were startled when I used the same words from the top of the bank.
1: Yes, miss. Well, I ran to the door and I looked out and I saw this someone else standing up there by the red light near the tunnel, waving its arms as I just showed you. And the voice was hoarse with shouting and it cried, hello, below there, look out, look out. I caught up my lamp and I ran towards the figure calling, what's wrong? What's happened? Where? And when I got to the light, it was gone.
0: Did you see where?
1: The tunnel was the only place it could go without passing me. Well, I ran into the tunnel for 100 yards or so and I searched around with my light and then I ran back here and I telegraphed both ways. Yes, Mr. Telegraph. An alarm has been given. Is anything wrong? The answer came back both ways. All's well.
0: Of course, with that wind moaning through the tunnel and the wild harp it makes of the telegraph wires, it's understandable that you could have the illusion you heard a call. And anyone staring at the dark long enough, as you did from the door, could imagine seeing something. You've let it prey on your mind so long it seems real.
1: I was not finished, miss.
0: I'm sorry.
1: Within 6 hours after it first appeared, the mainline flyer crashed and derailed at the far end of the tunnel. And within 10 hours, the dead and the wounded were being brought through the tunnel over to the spot where the figure stood.
0: Coincidence. A tragic, remarkable coincidence. But I can't see...
1: There is more, miss.
0: Please forgive me.
1: 6 or 7 months passed, and I'd recovered from the surprise and the shock when... One morning, just as daylight was breaking, I looked toward the red light, and I saw it again.
0: Did it cry out?
1: No, it was silent.
0: And it didn't wave its arm?
1: No, miss, no. It leaned against the post with both hands covering the eyes. Like this, as though to blot out some terrible sight.
0: So that's why you ask me why I put my hands to my eyes when the first train passed.
1: Oh, yes, miss. You called out the words it used the first time, and you covered your eyes as it did the second time.
0: Go on, please.
1: Well, that very day, as the train came out of the tunnel, I noticed a confusion of hands and heads at one of the coach platforms and something waving. And I saw it in time to flag down the engineer. He applied his brakes, but the train drifted past here about 100 yards. And as I ran up to it, I heard... terrible screams and cries. Yeah, and a beautiful young woman had fallen between the cars and she was brought in here. Yeah, and she died on this very spot between us.
0: Oh, how horrible. But I still don't see
1: how... One final word, miss, and you'll judge how my mind is troubled. It came back a week ago, and ever since, it's been there.
0: At the light?
1: Yes, it covers its eyes... waves its arm, and it shouts, for God's sake, clear the way, clear the way. I've no rest or peace for it. It calls to me many minutes together in an agonized manner. Below there, look out, look out. It stands waving at me, and it sounds the telegraph ticker.
0: Has it sounded the ticker since I've been here?
1: Twice.
0: I assure you, it's your imagination. There has been no sound of the telegraph.
1: Oh, I don't wonder that you failed to hear it, but I heard it.
0: Do you hear it now?
1: Yes.
0: What is it saying?
1: Well, it isn't clear. It only warns. It doesn't say against what. If I only knew, I could warn them. But it doesn't say. What is the danger? Where? There is danger somewhere on the line. Some terrible calamity will happen tonight, and I can do nothing about it. Nothing.

0: It was obvious that this poor, tortured signalman was the victim of hallucinations and delusions. The loneliness of his post and the tedium of his duties were certainly enough to derange anyone. But certainly a man of his intelligence could be convinced that it was only his mind playing tricks on him.
1: Well, how can you say that in the face of what I just told you?
0: Listen, you were positive when you first saw me that I was the specter you saw at the light, weren't you?
1: Well, you used the same
0: word. Now listen carefully. I appeal to the intelligent, well-read, reasonable man.
1: Mm-hmm.
0: Three words. Hello, below there. I was more than 100 feet away at the top of the embankment, and you were here below, with darkness falling, and three words made you positive you had seen me before. Can't you see? You were trying to fit something to what you already believed.
1: But then you put your hands to your eyes.
0: Further proof. You have allowed yourself to believe some disaster is about to befall. When I covered my eyes because of a childish fear, you fitted that to what you already believed.
1: Well, the telegraph ticker was...
0: You must hear me out. Would you at any other time, or would anyone at any time, believe that a telegraph ticker could sound in a room this small and be heard by one person and not another?
1: But I told you...
0: And now the most important proof. You said that when you went to the door a while ago, it was there by the red danger light.
1: Yes, it was.
0: Will you come to the door with me now and tell me if it is still there?
1: Yeah.
0: Well, do you see it?
1: No. No, miss. It ain't there.
0: Of course it isn't. And now I'm going to prove that it never was there. The post is at least 7 feet high. The light is shielded with a hood. Even if a person stood directly under it or in front of it, they would be in complete shadow in darkness. You couldn't see that person from this door, and you couldn't see that person if you walked to within a few yards of her or him or it. I'm going to walk up the incline to the light and prove it to you. I walked up the inclining tracks toward the red light at the mouth of the tunnel. The chill, dank wind had an edge like a cold knife. When I got to the light post, I stood directly under it. No portion of the red glow reached me. I was lost completely in the dark. I saw the signalman silhouetted in the yellow light of the doorway. Hello? Can you see me? Hello, below there. Can you see me?
1: Hello.
0: Good. Now start walking toward me. And tell me when you can see me. He stepped between the rails of the northbound track, on the line with the red signal light, and walked toward me. Then suddenly, the icy hand of my childhood dread gripped me. There was a vague vibration of the earth and air. Far behind him, down the grade, I could see the glow of the locomotive's light. Look out! Look out! For God's sake, clear the way! Clear the way! He walked as though in a spell. He didn't hear me or wouldn't hear me. I was rooted to the gravel. I threw my left arm up to my eyes and waved my right arm frantically. Below there! Look out! Look out! Clear the way! For God's sake, clear the way!

0: Long after it was over, they found me, still standing there, both of my hands up to my eyes to shut out the terrible sight.
1: Suspense, in which Ellen Brew starred in William N. Robeson's production of The Signalman by Charles Dickens, adapted for radio by Irving Reese. The Signalman was played by Ben Wright. 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Listen again next week when we return with Miss Marie Wilson in Star Over Hong Kong. Another tale well calculated to keep you in suspense.

I first met Colonel M.O.V. Abernathy at the Rift Valley Club, Kenya Colony, East Africa. Possibly being a Sandhurst man, a lieutenant with the Lancashire Fusiliers, had something to do with my invitation into the Hallett Circle.

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2: The second time I met Colonel Abernathy was under quite different circumstances. My patrol had been called to the farm of one James C. Curry to investigate a murder. On the way, I stopped by Colonel Abernathy's house and brought him along in case identification was needed. On viewing the remains, the colonel decided it was the body of James C. Curry himself lying under the rosebush. Neither of us said a word until we reached his house.
3: You need a drink.
2: I could use one, sir.
3: Good. Ngambi!
4: Colonel Abernathy, you back, Warner?
3: Tell your mistress.
4: She have blasted a headache. I tell her you'll come back.
3: Headache. Always having a headache. Oh, sit down, Lieutenant. You'll have your drink in a moment.
2: Thank you, sir. Incidentally, while your boy is out, may I ask, sir, is he Kikuyu?
3: Ngambi? No, he's a Juluo. Well, I think his tribe is Juluo. Yes, I'm almost positive.
2: You're not sure he is Jalulo?
3: Well, one can't be certain with these boys, you know, but I'll ask him when he comes back.
4: Mr. Abnadi, sir, headache much better. She will come in a moment.
3: Good. Ngambi, Bwana will have a whiskey.
4: Yes, Bwana. I will fix it.
3: Tell you, Temple, that I'm absolutely...
2: I beg pardon, Colonel. Will you ask...
3: Yes. Ngambi.
4: Bwana?
3: What are you?
4: Bwana?
3: Tribe. What tribe do you belong to?
4: I am Jaluo.
3: Do the Jaluo have mama? What the devil do you do that for? Don't stand there quaking like an idiot. What do you say?
4: Mama is only Kipsigi and Kikuyu. I am Jaluo. Jaluo.
3: Very well. Now give Lieutenant Temple his drink and then get out.
4: Yes, Bwana. Your drink, Bwana?
3: Blasted idiot.
2: I don't believe him.
3: You think he's Kikuyu?
2: I do. And the sooner you're rid of him, the better.
3: Every head boy a Mau Mau. Is that it? Weak, sir. Weak.
2: It happened to Curry. Could happen to others.
3: So you still want to save me?
2: I'm only here to do what I can, sir. It's my job.
3: Young man, what happened to Curry needn't happen to me. There are still those who know how to handle this thing, and alone if necessary. In my day, we knew how to keep a wog in his place. Full justice, mind you, but also this.
2: That pistol of yours may have seen its day, sir. Times are changing.
3: Only because men have become too weak to prevent it, sir.
5: Oh, Julian. Julian, have you seen Tadikins? I don't know where that cat can be.
2: It was the colonel's lady. She stood half in shadow in the doorway with something of a smile on her lips. An attractive woman, I thought, in her 40s, but when she came towards us and the light fell on her, I could see that what might have been attractive was only an illusion of powder and rouge, heavily proportioned and badly applied to an aging, unhappy face.
3: My dear, may I present Mr. Charles Temple?
5: How do you do?
2: How do you do?
5: Please sit down.
2: As a matter of fact, I was just leaving.
5: Oh, no, please. It isn't often that I have an opportunity to talk to a handsome young man. And from the outside world, too. what happened today, dear? Why did you run out so quickly?
3: Well, you...
5: Oh, Julian never tells me anything. I'm always in the dark.
2: I'm afraid that I'm responsible today, Mrs. Abernathy. I needed his help.
5: Help?
3: Mr. Temple will tell you. I'm off to bed. Good night.
2: Good night, sir. And please think over what I said. Get rid of your boy.
3: Young man, I like you. But as for your advice, I shall handle my affairs my way. Good night.
5: Well, Mr. Temple, what was it Julian said you'd tell me?
2: One of your neighbors was killed today.
5: Killed? Who?
2: James Curry.
5: Jim Curry. Jim Curry? Who'd want to kill Jim Curry? Oh, why? Why?
2: Mrs. Abernathy, please.
5: No. No, I'm quite all right.

0: happen.
1: Mau Mau.
0: Mau Mau. There must be a way out. There must be.
1: Let me get you something.
0: Oh, yes.
1: Here, drink this.
0: Oh, thank you. Ah, it's better. Oh, that's better, much better.
1: I had to, but I must go now, Mrs. Abernathy.
0: Oh, please don't. Sit beside me.
1: Let me call the Colonel. He can be with you.
0: But he can't help me.
1: More than I can, I'm sure. Now, please, let me... It lay, broken at our feet. A cat, strung up by the neck to a willow branch. Mrs. Abernathy's cat. And outside, somewhere in the dark, beyond the shattered window, were those who had done the thing. It was the Mau Mau.

0: probably miles away by now.
1: I'm afraid so. Wait. Got him. Come on.
2: No, do not shoot us. No, Juana, no.
1: Give me a hand. There. Recognize him?
0: Never seen this one before.
1: Got him in the stomach. Should get him to a hospital right away. Take him under the shoulder. We'll carry him to the car. Took him to the nearest clinic at Thompson Falls. And all night he hovered between life and death. All night, I questioned him vainly and much of the next day. Toward the end, I asked him if he knew he was dying. He rolled his head toward me, and the look in his eyes showed that he knew he was. It was then that all my questions were answered. Name, Matemba, tribe, Kikuyu. Mau Mau? Yes. Family, one brother. And this brother was Colonel Abernathy's head boy in Gumbwe. I went back to the colonel's house. Lieutenant Temple, ma'am.
3: Oh, thank goodness, you. Come in. Oh, I'm all alone.
1: Where's the colonel and the Gumbwe?
3: They've been gone all day. They left me alone. I've never been so terrified in my
1: life.
3: Will
1: he be back soon?
3: My tabikins and the shooting. Oh yes, they'll be back soon.
1: I'll wait for him, then.
3: He gave me a pistol and said I must carry it with me until he comes back.
1: That's very wise.
3: I hate them. They're for killing. Sit down, Mr. Temple. Oh, I must look a fright. No makeup and this old gown. You must think I look a fright.
1: Not at all. You look very well indeed.
3: Well, thank you, kind sir, she said. May I make you a drink?
1: No, thank you, Mrs. Abernathy.
3: Well, I think I shall have one. If I don't look out, I shall become a drunkard. A solitary drunkard.
1: I'm sure you're much too sensible for that.
3: Well, Julian doesn't think I'm sensible. He calls me silly. Oh, that'll make me feel much better. You know, you're awfully nice. You're not like the other men. You seem very kind.
1: I'm not really. Quite the opposite. I beat children the second Tuesday of every month.
3: Oh, I gather you're married then. Somebody in England?
1: No, I'm not married. Mrs. Abernathy, I have something to tell you. I thought of waiting for the colonel, but since you should know about it too,
3: no,
1: I...
3: if it's anything unpleasant, I won't hear it.
1: It concerns you very directly. You should listen.
3: No. We shall talk of everything, but... not about Kenya or Africa and colonels and poor unhappy natives and everything.
1: Very well, I'll wait for the colonel.
3: Oh, now, you've been wounded. The handsome soldier has been wounded on the battlefield of the sexes. Now, here, drink from my glass. Here. Oh, now, just a sip.
1: All right. Just a sip.
3: There. Jim Carrey thought I was attractive. Am I attractive, Charles?
1: Why, yes, of course.
3: No, I mean to you.
1: Well, after all, you're a married woman and well, you know.
3: No. Now sit quietly and listen. If I told you that you're the handsomest man I know... and if I told you that I was in love with you...
1: Mrs. Abernathy...
3: would you take me away with you? Would you put me in your pocket and take me?
1: Of course. Right in my pocket.
3: Oh, I don't feel very well. I think I shall lie down.
1: Poor old...
4: Oh, Temple. Oh, I'm sorry I couldn't be here when you came. Where's Lily?
1: She's not well. I think last night was a bit too much for her. She's resting.
4: Tell me, what happened to that beggar you shot?
1: The man died early this afternoon.
4: Hmm.
1: I was right about Ngumbwe.
4: How do you mean?
1: We questioned the native all night. Just before he died, he confessed that he belonged to the Mau Mau.
4: But what has that to do with Ngumbwe?
1: They're brothers.
4: Oh. Then he is a Kikuyu after all.
1: Get rid of him, but quietly. We don't want to aggravate the situation.
4: A lying devil. Don't worry, I know what to do.
1: One more thing. I want you to place a light in your front window.
4: What for?
1: We shall be patrolling the valley tonight, and we'll have a clear view of your house most of the time. In the event something happens, turn out the light. We'll know then that you're in trouble, and we'll be along in a jiffy.
4: Right you are.
1: Well, I must be off now. Goodbye, Colonel. Please be careful with Ngumbwe.
4: Goodbye, Tuttle.
1: That's the last I saw of Colonel Abernethy. Now I must piece together the remainder of the story from details related to me by Ngumbwe himself. I've thought of it many times, and although Ngumbwe was punished for what he did, I cannot in good conscience hold him totally responsible for what went wrong.
4: Ngumbwe!
5: Yes, Bwana?
4: Come here.
5: Bwana?
4: Ngumbwe, you're a liar.
5: Bwana? What do you mean?
4: You know very well what I mean. There was a man shot here last night, and he was your brother.
5: Oh, my brother is on the reserve.
4: He died here this morning, and he said he was your brother.
5: My brother died?
4: Moreover, you belong to the Kikuyu tribe.
5: No, Jaluo.
4: You would lie to my face, you dog.
5: No. Maybe some Kikuyu, but I good head boy.
4: I do not tolerate lying by anyone.
5: Juana, please.
4: You shall be punished for this. I hope at least you can stand up your medicine.
5: Medicine?
4: Put your hands to your side. To your side, I said. Stand straight. That will teach you to lie. Now get your things together and get out. I shall pay you when you leave. I said go.
5: Bwana, if you hit me with hand closed, it is good. Then I am a man, too. But you hit me with open hand. That make me not a man.
4: Get out and tell your Mau Mau dogs that if they want the same medicine to come to me, then I'll give it to them. Get out! Dogs. Filthy dogs. I'll shoot all of them, every one of them.
3: What are you doing, Julian?
4: Moving the lamp over to the window, obviously.
3: Oh? What for?
4: Mr. Temple wants it to remain on all night.
3: Nah. Such a lovely young man.
4: Will you listen to what I'm telling you?
3: Mr. Temple wants it to remain on all night, I heard. Why?
4: If for any reason you need Mr. Temple's help, you're to turn it off. He will see it and he will come to you at once.
3: How nice. Turn it off and he'll come to me at once. Did he really say that?
4: Yes. Now, another thing. I have dismissed Ngumbwe.
3: I know. I was watching through the door. I saw you strike him bravely, Colonel.
4: Don't say it that way. It's the only way to make him understand. It's the only way they'd understand who's the master. There's too much mollycoddling with these people.
3: Oh, is there?
4: Oh, no matter. Now, where's your pistol?
3: I don't know, and I don't care.
4: Oh, in the name of heaven. I told you to carry it with you at all times. Can't you understand that it's for your own good? Here, take mine. And I expect you to keep it with you all the time. Do you understand?
3: I don't want it. It's hateful. Everything here is hateful.
4: Lily?
3: I'm leaving. I'm going away, far away. From this house, from Kenya, from you.
4: You're drunk.
3: Yes, I am. And I'll have some more.
4: Stop it, Lily.
3: Give me that bottle. Give it.
4: I'm sorry.
3: Sorry. You're sorry. You don't know what it is to be sorry. I've been sorry for 25 years. I'm sick. I'm sick for living with you. The way you stand, the way you walk. Parade grounds, always on parade. Oh, that's right. Run away. Go on. You never talked to me. You never did. You never gave me anything.

0: me? Bosco! You hear me?
1: Bosco! You hear me?
0: Well, where are you? Ngambi! Is that you?
1: Ngambi, is that me?
0: I'm armed. Come close and I'll shoot. I can see all of you.
1: I can see you better. You're not armed. Look, you forgot pistol.
0: Blast! Ngambi, now listen to me. I forbid you to do this. You hear? Now, stand out in the open where I can see you. You're a coward, Ngambi. And I don't deal with cowards. If you have grievances, we shall talk them over as men. You hear me?
1: Today, you hit me. You make me not a man.
0: You deserved it. Now, stand out in the open where I can see you. Be a man, blast you! Ngambi! I say, come out here!
2: You cowardly devil! Ah!
3: Julian? I know you're out there. I mean what I said. I'm going away. Julian? Oh, very well. Don't answer me then. Oh, you're a fool. You could have kept me. If you were kind. I only want kindness. Lieutenant Temple is kind. Oh, yes. How stupid of me. The lights. Julian said that Mr. Temple would come to me if I turned off the lights. Now he'll come to me.
4: Charles Temple? Is that you? You must have been waiting just outside.
3: Oh, it is you. It is. Oh. Oh, you've come for me. Did you come to take me away in your pocket?
5: When I arrived with the patrol, the house was dark. Our men found the colonel lying dead in a thorn bush. I found the colonel's lady, poor unhappy woman, at the screen door to the veranda. There was a strong smell of whiskey about it. Turned my head away.

Suspense, in which Ramsey Hill and John Alderson with Paula Winslow starred in tonight's transcribed presentation of Lily and the Colonel. 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

Suspense is produced and directed by Anthony Ellis. Tonight's script was written by Mr. John Daner. The music was composed by Lucian Morwick and conducted by Wilbur Hatch. Featured in the cast were Dave Young and Joe Duvall.

0: now, Roma Wines. R-O-M-A. Made in California for enjoyment throughout the world. Roma Wines present the MGM star Robert Taylor in...
1: Suspense. Tonight, Roma Wines bring you Mr. Robert Taylor as star of The Argyle Album, a suspense play produced, edited, and directed for Roma Wines by William Speer.
0: Suspense. 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That's R-O-M-A, Roma Wines. Those wines that California wines that can add so much pleasantness to the way you live, to your happiness and entertaining guests, to your enjoyment of everyday meals. Yes, right now a glass full would be very pleasant. As Roma Wines bring you Mr. Robert Taylor in a remarkable tale of...
1: Suspense!
2: Back when I got my first job on the Herald, Alan Pierce was its star reporter. A little later, he went to Washington and became top dog of all syndicated political columnists. Pierce could tell you what the president said when he didn't like his breakfast, and or what, who was getting paid off, or what, by whom, and how much. He was a national big shot, so naturally his coming back to the hometown last January got local front page. Especially since the first thing happens, he checks into the Belden General Hospital from a heart attack. Heart attack he had on the train right as it pulled into the station. Quite an entrance. And timed.
3: Remember. Well,
2: maybe you remember. Just when 22 million anxious readers were waiting for his promised expose of the contents of the Argyle Album. The thing he'd been building up in his columns for about 2 weeks before. Teapot Dome was going to be a church club misunderstanding compared to this. Naturally, all the boys hung around the anteroom of his hospital suite during visiting hours, but nobody from the press cracked the door to the sick room for the first 3 days. Then on the fourth morning, Ben Sullivan, the doctor, came smiling out into the anteroom to us.
4: Good morning, gentlemen.
5: Hey, say, Doc.
4: Gentlemen, Mr. Pierce would have willingly seen you all the first day. Of course, as his medical advisor, I couldn't permit anything of the sort. However... today, I'll allow you to see him one at a time. I suggest that you gentlemen draw straws or something for
6: Tim.
4: Except the man from the Herald. Mr. Pierce asked expressly to see him first.
2: The Herald man, that's
6: me. Is the Herald representative here?
2: Yeah, right over here, Doctor.
4: Do you want to come in now?
2: Right with you, Doctor. Pinky, come here.
7: Yeah, Harry.
2: Dr. Van Selben, this is Mr. Melvin Pincus, the Herald's best and, believe me, the quietest photographer. He's very good for patients.
4: Great, not Mr. Mitchell.
2: Okay, Doc. Stand by, Pinky.
7: Right.
4: Nurse, let this gentleman in. I'll be on the fifth floor.
8: Hello there. Say, you're Harry Mitchell, aren't you?
2: That's right, Mr. Pierce.
8: Just make it Al.
2: Right, Al.
8: So you're young Mitchell. Well, how time flies. I spoke to the old man on the phone. I said, send your next Alan Pierce over. And he sends you. Do you consider that a compliment?
2: Compliment? I'm going to hit him for a nice fat raise.
8: Well, Harry, have you got your questions all written down like a good reporter should?
2: No, I don't work that way.
8: Neither do I. I suppose you want to know what the Argyle Album is.
2: Yeah, that's about it, only it's your business, whatever it is, so I can't ask it.
8: You're a smart boy.
2: But I'll ask anyhow. What is the Argyle Album?
8: Good. Now, how shall I begin?
2: You're not really going to tell me.
8: Harry, it's got to a point where I think I ought to share it with somebody. Preferably somebody like myself, who thinks like me. But I'm going to ask you not to use this, unless I'm not in a position to.
2: It's a deal.
8: Well, you know what an album is. This is quite a fancy-looking one. White tooled leather bound, and a flaming crimson double-headed eagle crest etched on the cover. It's an impressive item.
2: Maybe you better take it easy, Mr. Pierce.
8: You were going to call me Al.
2: Okay, Al, maybe you better just...
8: No. No, I'm all right. I'm all right. It's... I guess I'm I guess I'm a little dizzy.
2: You want the doctor?
8: No. No, just a drink. A drink of water, please.
2: He lay back on his pillow, breathing terribly. There was a thermos on the bedstand that turned out empty. I grabbed a glass and ran into the bathroom, filled it from the tap. I'll be right there, old boy, I called, and when there was no answer, I just about guessed what it was. Al. Stood there for a while, feeling awfully bad, thinking awfully hard. I finally figured an idea. Hey, Pinky!
3: Huh? Oh, here I am, General. Is he going to pose?
2: Yeah, he's going to pose. Come on in here. Pinky, look at him. He's dead.
3: Huh?
2: Passed out while we were talking. This is our beat. It's big. It's a scoop. I don't want those other tin horns out there cutting in.
3: What are you going to do?
2: Go out and phone. You stay here and don't let anybody through that door.
3: You're not letting me along with them.
2: An old hound like you, are you kidding?
3: I don't like it. I don't like it.
2: I went out to the pay station in the hall and phoned in the story. Then I found Dr. Van Selben on the fifth floor and broke the news. Between the fifth and the seventh floor, where Pierce's suite was, we picked up the chief surgeon, superintendent, four nurses, and litter bearers in attendance. We went through the anteroom where the reporters were. The newspaper boy smelled something was up. Nobody let them in Pierce's room. The official hospital gang and me barged in and headed straight to the bed where the corpse was. I got a funny feeling. Pinky wasn't in the room. Dr. Van Selben and the chief surgeon went over to the bed and pulled back the covers, and you could feel the shock go through the whole crowd. A long steel scalpel was sticking right up in the middle of Alan Pierce's chest. Lieutenant Horselips Sampson, who was top man in homicide, strutted in and took over. He got the story from us and just sat there for a while, thinking, very professional, exuding brilliance. His Majesty spoke.
6: Dr. Van Selben.
7: Yes, sir?
6: In your opinion, did your patient die from a heart attack, as our reporter friend here claims, or from the knife wound?
7: I can't really tell you yet. Indications are that it might be either. You see, in either case, the heart was stopped.
2: Yeah, the heart usually stops in case of death, doesn't it, Doc? The only thing is, I took his pulse before I left the room. There was no pulse. That scalpel could just as well have been stuck in a loaf of bread for all
6: Mitchell,
2: the damage...
6: Mitchell, why did you leave a dead man unreported? Why'd you leave that photography here without telling the nurse?
2: I was a reporter with a scoop. Who'd you expect me to leave here? Somebody from the Express?
6: Nurse, were you outside the door the whole time?
9: Yes, sir, with the reporters. And nobody came out except Mr. Mitchell. The photographer went in, but he never came out.
6: Yeah. Take a gander in the bathroom, Haggerty.
10: There's nobody here, kid.
6: Michelson, are those windows locked?
11: Yes, sir.
2: Locked room keys, Horselip. Should bring out your Scotland Yard training.
6: Mitchell, you're in too tough a spot to be fresh. If I could just get an angle. Must be an angle.
2: He got up, sore, and started looking around himself. He walked over to the white bed screen in the corner. It's funny, it stood there all the time, such a natural piece of hospital equipment, you never noticed it. But now, even before he touched it, I knew what he'd find there. He started to pull it aside like somebody looking hopelessly in any unlikely spot for a lost collar button. But before he had his hand on it, I was at the door. I was practically on my way out to the anteroom when they let the screen fall over, showing Pinky all huddled up among his photographic equipment with a surgeon's scalpel sticking out of his neck.
6: Hey! Hey!
2: I yelled at the reporters in the anteroom that they could go in now. The crowd coming out after me met the crowd going in, and I was in the corridor while they argued it out. I was around the corner in the elevator before they got to the corridor. And I was in a borrowed ambulance before anybody could ask embarrassing questions. I walked right through the Waldorf lobby and up to the second floor. Nobody said a thing. Time was still with me. I knew Pierce's secretary was keeping suite 213 for him until he was supposed to get out of the hospital.
12: One moment. Yes?
2: May I come in?
12: Well...
2: I'm a friend of Mr. Pierce's, Mitchell the Herald.
12: Well, what is it, Mr. Mitchell? Something I can do?
2: Yeah, would you let me rifle your boss's desk, files, papers, and possessions? I'll put them back real neat. There's something I have to find.
12: Are you crazy?
2: I was afraid that'd be your answer.
12: What are you going to do?
2: I'm sorry.
12: Don't...
2: I really am. And really was. I didn't like to hit a woman, especially that cute. I searched that suite top and bottom, but if Pierce ever had the Argyle album, he took no chances keeping it around. I found his personal address book. I figured it was no more use to him, and it might be to me. Now, I needed a place where I could sit down and think. Then I remembered I was carrying a key for my pal Joe Walsh's apartment while he was sunning himself somewhere in Florida. At least nobody could figure my going there. At Walsh's place, I spent about 20 minutes with Pierce's address book. He had Washington phone numbers in it that hadn't been in public directories for the last 30 years. But there was one in this town that had a red crayon circle around it. It was a query. Jor Broad, J-O-R, capital B-R-O-D, on Worcester Street. Not the kind of neighborhood that Alan Pierce usually socialized in. I was just about deciding I'd go see this Jor Broad, and somebody decided to pay me a visit. I checked through the keyhole. Didn't see much, but what there was to see was female, so I took my chances and opened the door. She stood there, about 5'7" of the most interesting stuff I ever remember seeing. Not young, mind you, nor angelic, but gorgeous and smart-looking and sweet-voiced.
11: Hello there.
2: Who are you?
11: May I come in?
2: Yeah, sure, it's your risk. Who are you?
11: You may call me Marla, Mr. Mitchell, and I want the Argyle album.
2: Just like that?
11: No, not just like that. I could be nasty, you know. After all, the police want you.
2: Somehow, Marla, that doesn't worry me at all. I just don't think you make it a policy to have traffic with the police.
11: An astute youngster. I like you.
2: I like you, too, but I haven't time.
11: I'll give you $500 for it.
2: I don't even know what it is. What is the Argyle album?
11: $10,000.
2: Without a breath, that's some jump.
11: $10,000?
2: I'm really sorry, Marla.
11: That's what I wanted to know. It's not for sale. Very well.
2: She moved so casually and directly to the door and opened it so quickly that I hadn't even gotten out of my chair before her two boyfriends stepped in. The first one looked like a round-faced, pleasant businessman. Hair slightly gray, nice smile. The one who followed him had the square, low-cut, irresistible appearance of a medium-sized tank.
11: Mr. Winter and Mr. Hobry. Mr. Mitchell.
2: How do you do?
13: Mr. Mitchell.
14: Hi, Mr. Mitchell.
11: He's not terribly cooperative.
14: Oh, no?
11: He doesn't perform, not for love nor for money. Very stubborn.
2: Well, she really didn't try love, Mr. Winter.
13: From what I know of Marla, that's hard to believe, eh, Marla? So you're stubborn, Mr. Mitchell. A stubborn murderer.
2: I'll repeat my question. What is the Argyle album?
13: My, you are a gifted actor.
2: Never mind. Forget it, Mr. Winter.
13: Isn't $10,000 enough? That's the best we can offer and still make a profit.
2: Let's not waste time.
13: Have it your way, son. Gil!
14: Yeah.
2: The big guy stepped toward me. I ducked and took the table from us. Gil pushed it aside like it was matchwood. His left hand lashed out, and he had the lapels of my coat, and I was lifting until only my shoe tips touched the floor. I was helpless as a baby. He started slapping my face, front hand and back. He kept up and up like a click on the drums, and the agony was unbearable. He stopped. I waited like you wait between pauses at the dentist's drill, multiplied by a million. I must have moved suddenly because I saw the small eyes flicker and a huge fist come swinging in my face. I wanted to duck, but I couldn't. My hands were torn from the front of my face, and it came, shocks of intolerable pain like searing flames. Then the flames flickered and went out.

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1: Between the acts of Suspense, this is Truman Bradley for Roma Wines. 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
2: Come on, now wake up. Poor boy, that's right.
3: I was in the bedroom of the apartment. Marla was bathing my forehead with a damp handkerchief.
2: That's right.
3: I'll lay quiet until things cleared up a bit.
2: That's it. Rest a little, that's the boy.
3: Marla.
2: Where's the album, darling? Where's the album?
3: I swear, I don't know. I don't know.
2: You don't want me to call him again, do you, Harry?
3: No, please.
2: They're both in the kitchen. I'm supposed to help you wake up and then call.
3: No, just don't.
2: If you haven't got it, do you know where it is?
3: I swear, Marla, I don't even know what it is. All I know is it's tulle white leather or something.
2: You don't? All right. Here's what I know. Winter found it originally. He was in occupied Europe then. He doesn't admit it, but I think he was the leader of a looting party after an American raid. It was a sheaf of documents recording the transfer of large sums of money by certain individuals, both German and American. Big men who wanted to make sure that they'd come out right no matter whose armies won. Winter knew that he found a fortune that day, a fortune in blackmail.
3: Well, what happened?
2: He kept it in a public locker in a bus station. Normally the safest place in the world. It was in a town down here in Virginia, Argyle. On a million to one twist, he lost it. A gang of young hoodlums blew open that section with a dynamite stick. And it's been missing ever since, until Alan Pierce started hinting about it in his column and the international scandal it involved. So, when Pierce died, you see, Winter had a right to suspect that Pierce's murderer might have the album. Naturally, the big men wanted too. Lots of people wanted badly. Including me.
3: You? What for?
2: Resale value.
3: I see. That's a decent motive.
2: I'm a decent person.
3: Yeah, you are. Come here.
2: You're nice. You're a nice boy.
3: You know, I could just press my thumbs here at your windpipe and you couldn't even yell.
2: You don't think I'd have given you a chance like this if I really cared?
3: You're not kidding me.
2: That's the excuse I'll give to Winter, that you choked me and I couldn't yell. You go down the fire escape. I'll give you plenty of time before I call them.
3: I don't figure. What's in it for you?
2: We'll see each other again, won't we? You'll find it. Hurry up.
3: Okay, honey, you ask for it.
2: Not too hard.
3: It was a funny experience choking a woman deliberately. I squeezed pretty hard, scuffing bruises at her throat to make it look good. I got some mixed up. I didn't know what I was doing. I took her once and kissed her very hard. I ripped her clothes a little and mussed her hair, and when she looked pretty battered, I kissed her again and crawled out on the fire escape and down. I gave the cabbie the Worcester Street address from Pierce's book. It was a junkyard. Jor Brod's junkyard.
4: What do you want?
3: Are you Mr. Brod? Jor Brod?
4: That's my name. What do you want?
3: The Argyle album.
4: What? What? How did you... Oh, I know you. You are that Mitchell guy the police want for the murder of Ellen Pierce. If you move, I'll kill you.
3: I got you figured, Brod. You're the fence for all the juvenile crooks around here. Some junkyard.
4: I'm on a lot better terms with the cops than you are, Mitchell. And I'm phoning them right now.
3: Sure, sure. One of your kids brought you a nice white leather book with a two-headed eagle on it. Maybe you stretched and gave him 2 bits for it. Then you found you had something too big for a little guy. You knew it was worth dough, but your stomach wasn't tough enough for big-time blackmail, so you figured a way to be a right guy and still make dough. Sell it to Alan Pierce.
4: Selling's no crime.
3: I'm really guessing, but good, huh?
4: No.
3: You invested the price of a couple of photostats and a train ticket to Washington. You got to Pierce and sold him the photostats and told him he'd have to come here for the rest.
4: There's nothing to keep me from killing you right now.
3: No, I guess not.
4: Sure not. You're a fugitive, aren't you? An escaped killer. They wouldn't touch me.
3: Wait a minute. Don't...
2: Well, don't you even say thanks when your life is saved?
3: Thanks. Nice shot.
2: Don't mention it. Do you wonder how I knew you were here?
3: You watched me take the cab from the window and got the number. I know that one now.
2: You're bright as well as nice. Maybe we can play this game together now that we have the album.
3: Have we?
2: Well, it can't be far, in the desk drawer or the filing cabinet.
3: I think we both saw Brod move at the same time. The gun at the edge of his fingers was somehow in his hands again. It wavered weakly between Marla and me. It was like watching a slow-motion movie. Marla didn't waste time. I saw the sweet little body jump as the slug tore into it, but his gun kept waving, and it went off. Marla sighed and fell down at my feet. She smiled at me once. That's all. I walked through 3 cops in the halls of the police station, getting no more reaction than a nod of greeting, and entered Horselip Sampson's office.
5: Oh, thanks for the phone call, Mitchell, but you gave us a bum steer. What's your angle?
3: Bum steer? I saw the shooting.
5: We found a woman, very dead indeed, but there was no man.
3: Sure, Brod. He didn't look alive when I saw him last.
5: Well, he wasn't there.
3: Well, I'm only telling you what
5: now,
3: I saw.
5: Now, what do you expect us to do with you?
3: Oh, book me on suspicion of murder.
5: The murder of who, might I ask?
3: Alan Pierce, naturally.
5: Hey, do you want to confess?
3: It's not bargain day today, Lieutenant.
5: Well, it's just an angle.
3: Say, did the autopsy on Pierce come through?
5: I was wondering why you gave yourself up. Yeah. He died of heart failure, like you claimed, only because he was so loaded with dope even a normal heart would give out.
3: Dope? You mean poison?
5: Same thing. Too much medicine. And Dr. Van Selben, the one who dosed him, has disappeared. Took a powder. You're not even runner-up for suspect now, Mitchell.
3: Hey, maybe the one who stuck the scalpel into Pierce just wanted to create suspicious circumstances around the death just to be sure there'd be an autopsy.
5: That's an angle.
3: And how about Pinky? And how did the murderer get in and out of the room?
5: Well, that's an angle. Hey, look, Mitchell, do you want to be held?
3: No, I don't.
5: Then stop asking questions I can't answer. Go on, beat it.
3: I still wanted to crack it. Found myself nursing a deep belief that there must be equal justice for the murderers of a man I loved, another I respected, and a woman I admired. There was only one place I could figure where to start. I picked my way through Jor Brod's junkyard. The shapes of skeleton cars stood out dark in the moonlight. At the far end of the yard was a lighted shack. I went up to it, almost to the door. Somebody pushed from behind, and my own body knocked the door open.
6: Get in there.
3: Brod was propped up in a chair facing me, his eyes wide. Winter stood beside him, and Gil walked up from behind me alongside.
6: Get in there. Come in, Mitchell.
3: Thanks.
6: Well, Mr. Mitchell, this is a proper ending. Another demonstration of the ascendancy of will.
3: Is he alive?
6: Who? Oh, Brod here. No, not now. He was very weak and had no resistance. But we learned what we needed. He had the album, quite cleverly hidden. But we have it now. Here. Want to see it?
3: Thanks. Say,
7: Who hired Dr. Van Selben to kill Pierce?
6: A very powerful and very wealthy individual, most concerned with retrieving the album, Mr. Mitchell.
7: But you didn't want it to be heart failure. You wanted to force an autopsy. That's why you stuck the scalpel into the corpse.
6: That's rather clever of you, Mr. Mitchell.
7: In the hospital, you were dressed as an attendant, right? You got behind that bed screen sometime early in the day, probably early in the morning before Pierce woke up, right? You were willing to wait a long time for what you wanted.
6: It was very tiresome.
7: You hoped to find out from Pierce where he'd hidden the album. You found out instead that Pierce didn't have it. But you knew that Pierce was going to die anyhow from the overdose, so you decided to put the doctor in a compromising position with a scalpel, forcing the autopsy. There's only one conceivable reason for you to have placed yourself in a hazardous position just for the sake of compromising the doctor.
6: And what, may I ask, can that conceivable reason be?
7: That you are the powerful and wealthy individual who got Dr. Van Selben to do Pierce's murder. That you're no more Mr. Winter than I am.
6: Well,
7: the original Mr. Winter who smuggled the album out of Europe, you eliminated when he first tried to blackmail you and your fellow thieves. By that line of reasoning, I was able to do a little research in the files of my reporter's memory. And in spite of the fact that you have no mustache and that there are several other slight physical changes that could easily be adjusted, you have an amazing resemblance to the very powerful, very wealthy Mr. Gerald K. Avery.
8: Huh? What's that?
6: A theory. Isn't this indulgence in violence a strange occupation for a man like Gerald Avery?
7: Not at all, Mr. Avery. A man doesn't become an international power by going to Sunday school every week. You decided nobody could do your dirty work for you better than yourself. I suppose you felt you needed help, so you got a professional adventuress like Marla to work with you, on the grounds that you yourself were an adventurer, a blackmailer. Same goes for Gil here.
6: Your time's run over, Mitchell.
7: And Pinky. Of course, it doesn't bother you that you killed a nice guy with a nice family. To you, he was only in the way. You stuck the scalpel into Pierce's corpse to save yourself some more trouble. The trouble of paying off Dr. Van Selben. He'll probably show up floating. You dragged Pinky behind the screen and you got behind with him and hid. Then when all the doctors and attendants broke into the room and rushed around Pierce's bed, you stepped out casually from behind the screen and mingled with the crowd. You were dressed for the part.
6: As a reporter, Mr. Mitchell, would you describe that exploit as daring or brilliant?
7: No, Mr. Avery, I'd use the words selfish, traitorous, foul.
6: Your morality sickens me. No, Mitchell.
7: Now, there's only one more thing you didn't count on. Gil here.
6: Gil has nothing to do with this.
7: Oh, yes,
6: Keep
7: he has.
6: Keep your mouth shut.
7: I'll do nothing of the sort. I'll tell Gil.
8: Let him talk. By Gil, you fool. Let go of my arm. Let him talk.
7: Thanks, Gil. And just keep hold of his arm, will you?
8: Talk.
7: Okay. As I was saying, Mr. Avery, you forgot that Marla and Gil have been playing along with you because they figured you were their kind. There's a certain honor among little crooks, but not among you big-timers, Mr. Avery. Now you have the album that couldn't hurt anybody but yourself. Who's to blackmail? Where's the payoff? Gil's wondering what's going to protect his interests, aren't you, Gil? He knows now what's happened to Dr. Van Selben. You see, he figured you for an honest crook, not a big-timer.
6: You're not listening to him, Gil. He's only playing for time, only trying to save his own miserable skin. I'll pay you off, Gil. I'll pay you more than you ever dreamed.
8: So, you really are Gerald K. Avery, huh?
6: Don't be an idiot, Gil. You cooperate with me.

That was a bad mistake for Mr. Gerald K. Avery. You see, he figured his gun was bigger than Gil. He moved fast, but not quite fast enough. The lead that hit Gil in the shoulder, but didn't even seem to faze him. I understand he broke Avery's arm. That's when Avery screamed. The next blow broke Avery's neck. There was an awful lot of excitement because Horse Lip Shadows caught up with the proceedings just about this time, and the details aren't too clear. All I know is that it had been a big day, and I was awfully tired. I went home, climbed into bed, put my head on a nice pillow made of tooled white leather, and slept a long time.

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0: 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Next Thursday, same time, Roma Wines will bring you Keenan Wynn and Hume Cronin as stars of Suspense, radio's outstanding theater of thrills.
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1: 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That's R-O-M-A, Roma Wines. 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Yes, right now a glassful would be very pleasant, as Roma Wines bring you...
16: Suspense! This is the man in black, here for the Roma Wine Company of Fresno, California. Tonight, in the absence of Ida Lupino, who was prevented from being with us because of illness, we are fortunate in being able to bring to you as star the actress whose performance in the RKO production, None But the Lonely Heart, has recently won her an award for one of the 10 best of the year, Miss June Dupre. Miss Dupre appears tonight in a drama of crime and passion and punishment, as unfolded in a narrative of a celebrated actress of yesteryear. And so with A Thing of Beauty and with the performance of June Dupre as Madeline Tremaine, we again hope to keep you in suspense.

0: me your arm. Ah, thank you. I think we shall just miss the storm if we hurry.
1: Rather somber place, isn't it?
0: Oh, it gives her seclusion, and that's all she's ever asked for since she came here. That and what little spiritual comfort I've been able to give her.
1: How long ago was that, sir? That she came here, I mean.
0: 9 years ago in March.
1: But it was long before that she left the stage.
0: Oh, she was nearly 10 years in an institution. A mental disorder. Though it's not her mind that was ever sick, unless I'm mistaken.
1: I do say she's a bit on the eccentric side.
0: Oh, I don't believe in gossip. You'll be her spiritual advisor soon enough when I've retired. And I want you to meet her without prejudice. And one day I'll tell you what I know, which is little enough. And what I have reason to believe, which is more. It seems we'll just about escape a drenching.
1: She lives completely alone?
0: The one servant, that's all.
2: Oh, Father Benson.
0: Oh, Suzette, this is my new curate, the Reverend Mr. Sedley. We are here to see Miss Tremaine.
2: Well, does she know you are not alone?
0: My good Suzette, I haven't any idea. But you might let us in out of the rain while you so inform her, if you will.
2: But if... Very well, come in. If you will wait in the study, I will ask if Mademoiselle is able to see you.
0: What in the world?

0: to make a woman like that shut herself away. Is it true, sir, that she sees no one but you?
1: As far as I know, she has never set foot outside this house in all the time she's been here. Nor has she ever had a single visitor beside myself.
0: But why?
1: I think because she hopes that somehow, someday, a man of God will help her to find peace. And she doesn't care to face the world until she's found it.
2: Mademoiselle will see you now, Father, in her parlor across the hall.
1: Oh, thank you.
3: Well, Father Bentham, come in. Come in. I do hope you don't mind my receiving you in the dark. But I have a mortal dread of lights during a storm.
0: Not at all.
3: You'll find two quite comfortable chairs just there by the window, I think.
1: Oh, thank you. Madeline, this is my new curate, Mr. Sedley.
3: Oh, yes, Mr. Sedley.
0: It's a great pleasure, Miss Tremaine, to meet such a famous beauty. Even in the dark.
3: Ah, so you've heard of my beauty, of course, Mr. Sedley. You know, as you came in, I was looking at this little gold mirror. Engraved on the back are the words, "A thing of beauty is a joy forever."
0: Ah, Keats.
3: Yes. Oscar gave it to me. He said it was a magic mirror.
0: Was that Oscar Wilde, Miss Tremaine?
3: Yes. Dear Oscar. Dear dead days. Ah, I suppose you've already heard all the wild tales of my lurid past, Mr. Sedley.
0: Oh, no, Miss Tremaine, I assure you
3: I don't believe that Father Bentham has ever caught me in a reminiscing mood, have you, Father? But since you will one day be vicar here, Mr. Sedley, perhaps it would be better if you heard the truth from me.
0: Miss Tremaine, don't think I...
3: Oh, the truth is wild enough. It all began, I suppose, when John Gaylord got me my first speaking part. That was, oh, far too long ago to tell. John and Nell Garrett were the leads, and my part, well, it was one of those obscure little parts that no one pays any attention to until some obscure little actress comes along and makes a start of a career with it. It was then I first experienced what will always be to me in all the range of human feelings, the supreme exaltation. When you hear the full, frenzied applause of an audience, for you alone.

0: Yes?
1: It's me.
0: Oh, come in, John.
1: Madam, you are marvelous. Simply marvelous. Oh,
0: thank you, John.
1: And such a little fool.
0: The fool?
1: I've told you to play the part down, but it's getting worse and worse. Tonight she's absolutely furious. She's going to make trouble for you, Madeline.
0: Oh, trouble? What kind of trouble?
1: You don't know Nellie Garrett.
0: But I know my audience, don't I?
1: Oh, Madeline, you're so young and foolish and so beautiful.
0: Why, thank you, John.
1: So terribly beautiful.
0: Oh, John, now you're leading up to it again, aren't you?
1: Madeline, this play isn't going to last forever. Even you can't keep it alive much longer. Why don't we make plans together now? We could have our own company.
0: As the great John Gaylord and Mrs. Gaylord?
1: Of course not. Why, in a couple of years, you'd be as famous in your own right as Nell Garrett herself.
0: Perhaps I don't want to wait a couple of years. Besides, John, I don't love you.
1: Do you love anyone?
0: No, but when I marry, it will be all an up-and-coming...
1: You're in for it now, Madeline.
2: So there you are, my fine miss.
1: Go easy, Miss Garrett. She's meant no harm.
2: No harm? She has merely ruined my entire last act curtain for 29 consecutive performances, hoisting her skirts clear above the ankle, ogling the stalls like a music hall Gretchen.
1: Well, it's only because it's that kind of a part.
2: Oh, is it? Well, as long as I play the leads in this company, I will not have my best speech in the whole play utterly ruined by rowdy applause for the gutter antics of a half-baked ingenue.
1: Nell, you're making a fool of yourself.
2: And while we're on the subject, Mr. Gaylord, there are a few points I should like to discuss with you. When you help Miss Tremaine down from the swing in the second act, there is no need for you to keep your arm around her during the entire remainder of the scene.
0: Well, really, Miss Garrett, if you can no longer hold either your audiences or your lovers...
3: Oh, no.
1: Nell!
2: I'll kill you for that, Nell Garrett. If I die for it, I'll kill you.

0: I left the theater and walked aimlessly out into the night, my eyes blinded with the tears. Young, oh yes, and foolish as I was, I believe my poor little heart was truly broken. For I knew that Nell Garrett could ruin me with every theater manager in London. And I knew she would. How long I wandered through those misty streets, or where, or even what I did, I shall never know. But just as dawn was breaking, I found myself, by some odd twist of fate, passing by the lodgings of John Gaylord. On a sudden impulse, I climbed the steps to his door.
1: Madeline.
0: Hello, John.
1: Did anyone see you?
0: See me?
1: Come in. Where have you been?
0: Just walking. Walking.
1: Oh, good Lord. Alone?
0: Yes. Why?
1: Don't you know?
0: Yes, John, I'm afraid I do. My career?
1: Your career? Oh, my poor child.
0: John, what's the matter?
1: Don't you know that Nell Garrett's been found dead with a knife in her back?
0: Dead?
1: Murdered.
0: John!
1: Police have been looking all over London for you. I've been expecting you here, expecting them here any moment.
0: For me?
1: Of course, for you.
0: Me?
1: Madeline, last night you threatened to kill her in front of a dozen witnesses. Why wouldn't they be looking for you?
0: Oh,
1: Madeline,
0: no.
1: Listen to me. Listen to me. Where did you go? What did you do? Didn't anyone see you? Didn't you talk to anyone?
0: No, no.
1: You've got to tell them something.
0: What can I tell them?
1: Because if you don't, then...
0: John!
1: They'll hang you, Madeline. Please, Madeline, you've got to think. Try to remember something.
0: I'm so alone. If I only had a friend.
1: You have got a friend, Madeline. I know.
0: Someone who loved me enough to at least say that they were with me.
1: Who is it?
2: Inspector Phillips, Scotland Yard.
1: Madeline. In there, quick. The bedroom.
0: John.
1: Don't worry. I'll tell them something. Hurry. Coming.
3: I'm sorry to rouse you at this early hour, sir.
1: Quite all right.
3: Come in. You are Mr. John Gaylord?
1: Yes.
3: Of the Queen's Players Company, Drury Lane?
1: Yes.
3: Can you tell me, Mr. Gaylord, anything of the whereabouts of Miss Madeline Tremaine?
1: Madeline Tremaine?
3: Yes.
1: Why?
0: Did you call me, darling? Oh, excuse me.
3: Who is this lady, Mr. Gaylord?
0: Well, who are you?
3: I am from the police, madam.
0: Police?
3: There has been a murder. Miss Nell Garrett of the Queen's Company was found stabbed in her home last night.
0: Nell Garrett?
3: Yes. Do you know her?
0: Why, of course.
3: I'm afraid, madam, that I shall have to ask you for your name.
0: I'm Madeline Tremaine. I'm so sorry that you find me somewhat in disarray.
3: Miss Tremaine, I'm afraid that I shall also have to ask you to account for your whereabouts after you left the theater last night.
0: Very well. Mr. Gaylord can account for my whereabouts.
3: Well, Mr. Gaylord?
1: Why,
0: You see, Inspector, it's a rather delicate matter, because since I left the theater last night, I have been here.
3: Is that true, Mr. Gaylord?
1: Yes.
3: Oh, I see.
0: Is that satisfactory, Inspector?
3: Well, yes. Well, I don't think I need trouble you any further for the moment.
0: I quite understand your position, Inspector. It's a terrible,
3: yes.
0: Terrible thing.
3: Yes. Well, good day to you.
1: Good day. Madeline.
0: Yes, John?
1: Madeline, you shouldn't have done it. They'll have the scandal all over every newspaper in the city.
0: A scandal is better than a hanging, isn't it?
1: But there must have been some other way. Now they'll tear you to shreds. They wouldn't have you in anything better than a music hall for the rest of your life.
0: John, there won't be any scandal if...
1: If what?
0: John, it wasn't just my tip with Mel Garrett that sent me wandering through the fog last night. I was thinking about something much more serious.
1: What do you mean?
0: I was thinking about what you had said.
1: What I had said?
0: John, perhaps I don't really love you yet, but there's no one else. And you're the kindest, finest man I've ever known.
1: Madeline.
0: And now, perhaps you've saved my life.
1: Madeline, I love you more than anything else in the world. But I wouldn't have you marry me for gratitude.
0: I wouldn't marry any man for gratitude.
1: Madeline, if I were to tell you that I wasn't here last night either, that I couldn't explain my whereabouts...
0: Oh, I see.
1: Would you still marry me?
0: Yes, John. I will marry you.

0: Tonight for Suspense, Roma Wines are bringing you as star Miss June Dupre, whom you have heard in the first act of A Thing of Beauty, a radio play by Robert L. Richards from a story by Elizabeth Heaston. Tonight's tale of suspense.
1: This is Truman Bradley for Roma Wines, and I should like to tell you about a most interesting woman who extracts all the simple pleasure and happiness possible from living. 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
0: And now it is with pleasure that we bring back to our soundstage Miss June Dupre as Madeline Tremaine, who resumes the recital of her brilliant and stormy career. It is a tale told to two clergymen in a darkened room. A tale well calculated to keep them and you in suspense.

0: Shall I continue, gentlemen?
1: Oh, yes, please do, Miss Tremaine. It's completely absorbing.
2: Indeed it is.
0: Really? I hope you don't mind the lights turned off. It's the storm. I suppose perhaps I'm a sort of elemental creature, but I always love to sit here and have it dark when it's stormy outside.
1: Not at all.
0: Well, then, our marriage was a very happy one. Perhaps not entirely in the high tradition of grand passion, but a thoroughly comfortable, civilized relationship until something happened, which is so often a tragic feature of wedded life between two stage personalities. For the first two seasons, John and I always played together. And then managers began to ask for me, alone. What could I do? I was young and just reaching the peak of my career. John was past his prime in popularity. And so at last, he no longer even tried to have a career, but lived along on false hopes and idle dreams and tiresome reminiscences. Had took up little hobbies to pass the time away and grew a little stout. It was very difficult for both of us. And then for me came the time and opportunity that every actress dreams of.
3: Ah, mademoiselle.
0: Hello, Suzette. I've got the most wonderful news. The most wonderful, wonderful news.
4: That you, Madeline?
0: I'll tell you about it later.
3: Oui,
0: yes, John?
4: Come in here a moment. I want to show you something.
0: Where are you?
4: In here. Who's in?
0: Oh, good heavens. Now what?
4: I thought I'd keep it a secret until I had my first exhibit, but I couldn't wait. I've taken up etching.
0: Etching?
4: Yes. Look.
0: What's that?
4: You.
0: What?
4: It's only the copper plate, of course. You see, the whole principle of etching is... Madeline, look out!
0: What's the matter?
4: Almost knocked over that vat of nitric acid. One drop of that on your beautiful white skin, and it'll burn a hole right through you.
0: Well, must you have that sort of thing around?
4: Of course, that's the whole thing. You see, your sketch simply scrapes the wax off the copper plate. Then you drop it in the acid and...
0: Well, that's very interesting.
4: Yes. Well... What happened in town? Anything?
0: Anything. Everything.
4: Got some plans, huh? Anyone ask for me?
0: Oh, yes, everyone asked after you, John. I told them you were well.
4: I mean, I thought there might be a couple of decent plays for a change. I might consider something.
0: John, how are you on Romeo?
4: Romeo?
0: Yes. You see, Maxwell has finally asked me to do a Shakespeare repertory. And High Time, by the way. And I'm starting in Romeo and Juliet. And I
4: Madeline,
0: need...
4: Madeline, why didn't you tell me Romeo? Oh, it'd be a sensation, and it's just the thing I need
0: Now, John...
4: Oh, I can do it all right. Take off a little weight, brush up on the lines. I've done it before, you know.
0: John...
4: Oh, Madeline, you're the dearest wife and the best friend a man ever had. You know, lately I've actually wondered sometimes if you might not think I wasn't... Oh... Darling.
0: Now, John, don't count too heavily on this. I'm not quite sure yet how things are going to work out.
4: Work out? How else can they work out? But perfectly.
0: Very well. I'd like to begin reading here at home. First thing tomorrow evening.

0: Now, shall we take it again from Yet I Should Kill Thee With Much Cherishing? Yet I Should Kill Thee With Much Cherishing. Good night. Good night. Parting is such sweet sorrow that I shall say good night till it be morrow.
1: Sleep dwell upon thine eyes, peace in thy breast.
0: John, you see, on those last lines, you should already be moving off stage. You don't want to make too much of them. After all, the scene really ends when Juliet leaves the balcony.
1: But you can't just throw them away, Madeline. Those are famous lines.
0: But, John, we mustn't think so much in terms of lines as of performance.
2: Excuse me, mademoiselle.
0: Yes, is that?
2: Mr. Alexander Duncan is here.
0: Oh, yes. Show him in.
2: Yes, mademoiselle.
1: Alec Duncan. What's that young ham coming around for?
0: Well, John, I've been meaning to tell you...
3: Hello, Madeline. Oh,
0: hello, Alec. You know my husband?
3: Why, yes. How do you do, Mr. Tremaine?
1: The name is Gaylord.
3: Oh, yes, of course, Mr. Gaylord. Well, say, aren't I the luckiest fellow in the world?
1: Are you?
0: John...
3: To be playing Romeo opposite Madeline Tremaine? Why, Madeline, when I got your cable, I could hardly believe it. I jumped on the boat without even packing... Is... something wrong?
0: John, I've been trying to tell you, but I didn't want to hurt your feelings.
3: Well, if I've interrupted anything...
0: It's all right, Alec. John, please don't make a scene. I had to have someone to rehearse with until Alec got here, and I knew you wouldn't be the slightest help to me if you thought... Oh, John, why must you make an issue of it?
1: Madeline, I've always known you were a thoughtless, selfish woman. But I never would have believed that you could do anything quite so vile.
0: Dare you speak to me that way? You didn't really think that a man with a 40-inch waistline and a double chin could ever play Romeo, did you? Why, you...
3: Oh, I say.
0: Get out of here. Get out of here. Get out, get out, get out!
1: I'll get out.
0: You better leave, Alec.
3: Oh, yes.
0: I'll go and apologize. John, I want to talk...
1: Be careful of that... Acid, Madeline.
0: Acid? Oh, John, I'm terribly sorry for what I said. It was beastly of me.
1: Oh, it's quite all right.
0: Oh, John, I knew you'd see it that way when you came to think.
1: Because, you see, I am going to play Romeo.
0: Oh, John, must we go through it all
1: Madeline,
0: again?
1: I've forgiven, I've forgotten. A lot of things since we've been married. I've put you out in front, I've given you the spotlight, and watched your regard for me become somewhat less than that of the servant. If somewhat more than for your dog.
0: John.
1: But this, if only for my self-respect, I will not allow to dangle before my eyes the thing that I've wanted most in all the world, except your beauty that I gave it up for. The thing I've been wanting so much I didn't dare admit it to myself. And then to have you snatch it away from me. No, Madeline. Waistlines and double chins can be concealed. But a mean spirit, never. This one thing you can do for me, and you will.
0: John, you're being a fool.
1: You see, I haven't always... I've always known... that you married me to save your career and to keep my mouth shut. But there's one thing you haven't known. Where I was the night Nell Garrett was murdered.
0: Where were you?
1: I was at Nell Garrett's home.
0: Well, that explains quite a number of things, doesn't it, John?
1: Madeline, where did you get that gun?
0: I always thought that someday I might need one.
1: Madeline.
0: Don't come near me, John. Very well. I warned you.
1: You monsters. You beautiful, terrible monsters.
0: John, no! No!

0: You see, as he sank to the floor, he hurled a bowl of acid at my face. Oh, it was a frightful thing. Of course, it was self-defense. I was never even brought to trial. Particularly when I told that it was he who had killed poor Nell Garrett. But I suffered a complete nervous collapse. And I suppose I've never really recovered. And yet Providence always seems kind enough to leave something to be thankful for, even in the worst of tragedies. Because not a single drop of acid ever touched me. I suppose if it had, I should be horribly disfigured to this day. Have I bored you, Mr. Sedley?
1: No. Oh, no, Miss Tremaine.
2: Madeline, the storm is almost over. I think we'd best push on.
0: Must you? Well, but excuse me for just a moment.
2: Of course.
1: My word. What a poor woman.
2: Yes.
1: I say, look here.
2: What?
1: This mirror. It's not a mirror at all. It has a picture pasted in it. The photograph that's in the study.
2: Poor Madeline.
3: Father Benson, Mademoiselle would like to speak with you a moment before you go.
2: Oh, very well. I'll only be a moment, Sedley.
3: This way, Father.
2: Thank you.
0: Ah, Father.
2: Well, Madeline.
0: You may turn the lights on, Suzette, as you go.
3: Yes, Mademoiselle.
0: So, that is your young curate, Father Bentham.
2: Yes, yes. Do you like him?
0: Oh, he seems a dear boy. But...
2: What, Madeline?
0: I am afraid I can't see him again.
2: Madeline, why?
0: Because I don't want to hurt his feelings, and it would not be the same. You have been my only true friend in all these years. And when you are gone, I would rather be alone again than...
1: I'm sorry, sir, but Mrs. Stokes is outside. Her little girl is dying, and when she heard you were here, she...
0: Oh... Go away.
2: Madeline.
0: Go away. Both of you. Go away. Go away. Go away.
1: Come, sir.
0: Go away.
1: Good Lord.
2: Poor Madeline. It was too much for her.
1: Yes.
2: Oh, she killed them both, of course. The woman and her husband. I think I always must have known it. All these years, she's lived a lie.
1: Yes, but that's not the lie that's hurt her. It was the acid.
2: Acid?
1: Didn't you see her face, sir?
2: You forget, my boy, that I am blind.
1: She has no face.

0: And so closes A Thing of Beauty, starring June Dupre, tonight's tale of suspense. Suspense is produced, edited, and directed by William Spear.
1: Probably no woman alive has been hostess to so many famous and distinguished people as Miss Elsa Maxwell. This is what she says about Roma wine.
2: When you entertain friends, you do everything you can think of to add to their enjoyment. 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

0: Autolite and its 96,000 dealers present Suspense. Tonight, Autolite brings you After the Movies, a suspense play starring Mr. Ray Milland.
1: I'd been called to jury duty a couple of weeks before all this happened. It was one of those kind of sensational trials. And the judge told us jurors not to go out in any public places where we might be approached or influenced. So I'd been sticking pretty close to the hotel. So it was a real treat when they said we were free for a couple of days because the witness was sick. Of course, the movies is a public place, but Anne didn't think that would really count, and neither did I. We went to the early show across the street from the hotel and got out about 9:30.
2: I thought she was darling. I didn't care so much for him, though.
1: I didn't think she was too hot, either. Say, what's the difference, really? The first movie I've seen since the trial started. How about some ice cream?
2: We got those little cakes at home. Some ice cream might go nice with them.
1: I don't know if I can go home. You mean this jury thing,
2: you
1: know?
2: Oh, you're free for a couple of days. Isn't that what they told you? Not going to do any harm for you to sleep home tonight.
1: I suppose not. What kind do you want?
2: What?
1: Ice cream.
2: Chocolate.
1: Come on.
3: Well, well, hello there. How are you this evening, folks?
1: Yeah, hello. Fine, just fine.
3: What can I do for you?
1: About a quart of ice cream, chocolate.
3: Right. Say, how's the trial going? You're on the jury, aren't you?
1: Yeah, but I'm not supposed to talk about it.
3: Oh, yeah, I should know better than to ask. Oh, I bet you we have 5-7 jurors a day come in here from the hotel across the street. Hey, you think you've been on this trial a long time? Some people stay on for months. Well, I'll tell you what I think about this Harmon fella.
1: I'm not supposed to let anybody talk to me about it either.
3: Oh, say, that's right. I forgot about that. Well, that'll be 60 cents.
1: Yeah, I got it, Ann. And what did I do with my wallet? No. Here.
3: That's 60 out of one. And thank you. Well, I hope now that you know us, you'll trade here sometimes even after the trial's over. My name is Adelson.
1: Well, I'm Mr. Benig, and this is my wife, Ann.
3: I'm happy to know you. I hope you'll be through with the thing real soon.
1: I hope so, too. Good night.
2: Al.
1: Yeah?
2: Look what I found.
1: What?
2: An envelope on the floor right here.
3: Somebody dropped something, huh?
2: Yeah. It's open, too. I wonder if we should, you know, to find the owner.
1: Hey. Money, bills. Hey, let me see.
2: How much is there, Al? Al? How much, Al?
1: $10,000.
3: Huh?
2: $10,000? Who dropped $10,000 on the floor of a drugstore?
4: In just a moment, Mr. Ray Milland in the first act of After the Movies.
5: Hello there, Harlow Wilcox.
4: Why, it's Santa Claus.
5: That's right.
4: What are you doing here, Santa?
5: Well, I thought you'd like to hear about Dasher, Dancer, Prancer, and Vixen.
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3: $10,000.
6: $10,000? You mean the envelope was just laying there on the floor?
2: I almost stepped on it, and then I picked it up, and I saw there was something in it. Al, what should we do?
1: Well, gee, a thing like this, I don't know what to say.
6: Well, if I was you, I'd keep it. That's what I'd do. And since it was in my store...
1: No, we couldn't do that.
6: Well, I could. It ain't stealing. You found it. And it was my store you found it in.
2: We better turn it in.
6: Look, if there's a reward, we'll get together on it, won't we?
2: There's some kind of a note in it.
1: A note?
2: Yeah, in with the money. This is your first half as agreed in... No signature. It doesn't make much sense to me.
6: Me either. Hey, where are you going with that money?
2: If anybody comes looking for it, we live on 5th Street, 229.
1: If there's a reward, we'll see you get your share, Mr. Adelson. Come on in.
2: Don't worry, Mr. Adelson.
6: Don't worry? $10,000 is a lot of money.
1: I said there was nothing to worry about, but I wasn't feeling quite as breezy as I sounded. $10,000 is an awful lot of money. Anne was still trying to figure it out when we got home. One thing I'd always said about Anne, she had a good mind. Now she remembered the note and she took off from there.
2: Al, it must mean something. It was written to somebody. It must mean something to them. After all, it's $10,000.
1: Let's get on with the ice cream. Look, Annie, if nobody claims it by tomorrow, we'll put an ad in the paper or something. It's not our worry.
2: Yeah.
1: Here, chocolate.
2: We could keep it, couldn't we? I mean, the law says finders keepers. If nobody can prove it's theirs, we can keep it, can't we? Isn't there a law?
1: Well, I guess as far as the law is concerned, we could keep it.
2: Of course, we'd have to give part of it to Mr. Adelson.
1: Mm-hmm.
2: I don't know, Al. That money belongs to somebody.
1: All right. If they claim it, all right. If they don't, well, all right. Why worry about it?
2: It belongs to whoever that note was written to.
1: Uh-huh.
2: Now, listen. This is your first half as agreed in the E.H. business. But if they are not hung up when the time comes, don't expect to get the rest or stay healthy very long. No signature.
1: No signature.
2: Al, that last part about staying healthy, that's a threat. That's what it is.
1: Threat? Well, yeah, it could be.
2: The man who's giving the money is threatening the man who's getting it that if he doesn't...
1: Doesn't what?
2: Al, don't be so dense. Help me a little. Doesn't do what they're paying him to do. It's a bribe. Don't you see, Al, this money is a bribe.
1: A bribe? Hey, that's right, Annie. You could be right at that.
2: Well, now we're getting somewhere. All right, a bribe. And it has something to do with something being hung up. If they are not hung up when the time comes, it says. What could be hung up that's so important to anybody? Jury. That's it, a jury that can't reach a verdict. Al, I'll bet that's it. Somebody is trying to bribe somebody on a jury to...
1: To what?
2: Al, those initials, E.H., Edward Harmon, the name of the man that's on trial. The jury that you're on.
1: Gee, I don't know, Anne. They all seem like such nice, decent people.
2: Yeah, but listen. This is your first half, the $10,000, as agreed in the E.H., that is the Edward Harmon business. But if they are not hung up as a jury, don't expect to stay healthy.
1: Yeah. Yeah, it does make sense, Annie.
2: Now. Now, we've got to call the police.
1: Police?
2: Well, sure. We've got to report it right away.
1: Well, maybe I should give it the district attorney in the morning.
2: No, don't you see, Al? You're on that jury. Why, if we delay telling them for even an hour, they may think you've got something to hide.
1: No, I think I better wait till the morning.
2: If you don't phone them, I will right away now.
1: Well, I hope you're right. I hope this is the right thing to do. My name is Albert H. Benig. That's right. I live at 229 Fifth Street. Yeah. I want to report something to you. There's a drugstore on the corner across the street from the courthouse, and my wife and I were in there earlier this evening, and my wife found something. Yeah. Well, on the floor. There was an envelope with $10,000 in it and a note. And we think it has something to do with the Edward Harmon trial. Yeah. No, just my wife. Yeah, she's sitting right here with me. Yeah, that's what I think. You'd be doing me a great favor if you'd... Yes, we'd wait right here. We'd be expecting you.
2: What did they say?
1: They said they'd send somebody up just as soon as they could.
2: Well, weren't they excited about it? Didn't they say anything?
1: Well, Anne, I guess with people like that, these things are just sort of routine.
2: That must be them now, Al.
1: I'll go.
2: I must say they took their time about it.
1: Oh, good evening, gentlemen. Come in.
7: Thanks. You're Mr. Benig, Albert H. Benig.
1: That's right. This is my wife.
2: How do you do?
7: No, how do you do?
2: I sort of expected to see someone in uniform. I should have known, I suppose.
7: Uniform?
2: Yes, you gentlemen are from the police, aren't you?
7: No. No, we're not.
2: Oh?
6: You expecting the police, lady?
2: Yes, we were.
6: You better not take too much time, Johnny.
7: I think you people got something that belongs to us. Something you found in the drugstore on the corner.
2: Oh.
7: We lost it there. Druggist told us you had it.
2: Well, we did find something, yes.
7: $10,000. And $500 in a white envelope.
1: Well, I guess it's theirs all right, Ann.
2: Yes, but...
7: But what?
2: Well, I'm sure it's yours, but there was something else, too.
1: We better just give it to him, Ann.
6: The note. I always said that was foolish.
7: There was a note.
2: Yes.
7: You read it?
2: We glanced through it, of course. We thought it might tell us who the money belonged to.
7: And it did, didn't it?
2: No, oh no.
7: Come on, lady.
1: Now, wait a minute.
6: This is a gun, man.
7: The note told you that the dough was to buy off somebody on the jury of the Harmon trial, didn't it?
6: You talk too much, Johnny. Come on, let's get out of here.
7: What's the difference? Use your head. All right, what about it, Mrs. Benning?
1: How did you know it was in the note?
7: We gotta know these things. We work for Mr. Harmon. We know you're on the jury, too, Mr. Benning.
2: Al.
7: Where are you from, Mrs. Benning? I mean, where do your folks live? What part of the country?
2: Why, Washington. Spokane, Washington.
7: All right. Mr. Benning, you go on down that trial tomorrow just though nothing had happened. Anybody asks you about your wife, you tell them she's gone on a little visit to her folks in Spokane.
2: Visit to my folks?
7: The case will go to the jury on Friday. If everything goes like it should, your wife will be back here safe and sound first thing Monday morning.
1: Oh, good Lord.
2: But you can't do a thing like this. You can't.
7: Be reasonable, Mrs. Benning. We gotta. You people know too much about this thing.
1: Well, we wouldn't say anything. I promise. I swear it.
7: Now, how can we take a chance like that? Harmon is up for murder. Better get your things together, Mrs. Benning. Go with us, Sam.
6: We ain't got all night, though.
7: I'll take the money, Mr. Benning, before I forget it. Thanks. I hope you understand our position.
1: What are you going to do?
7: Well, obviously, the money went to the wrong party. So we got to use another method. If everything goes like it should on that jury, your wife will be okay. But if it doesn't...
1: You can't. You can't do that.
7: Oh, but we can. Saves us a lot of money, too. And, Mr. Benning, not a word to the authorities. Your wife would make a cute...

0: Autolite is bringing you Mr. Ray Milland in After the Movies. 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
0: And now, Autolite brings back to our Hollywood soundstage Mr. Ray Milland in Elliot Lewis's production of After the Movies, a tale well calculated to keep you in suspense.
3: After they left, I just sat there. Maybe another guy would have rushed right off and done something, but I couldn't. I had to think. It all happened so suddenly, in less than an hour, the whole thing. And picking up the money on the floor at the drugstore and then figuring out from the note that it was a bribe to someone on the jury of the Harmon trial. The jury I was on. And those gangsters arriving and claiming the money and taking Ann as a hostage for my verdict. The police hadn't arrived. I left home, sneaked out the back way, took the side streets and went to the office of the chief of detectives.
4: So you came down here.
3: What are we sitting here for? Why don't we do something?
4: Well, we got to know what we're doing before we start doing it. Anyway, from what you told me, I don't think she'll be in any real danger.
3: No real danger. She's been kidnapped by gangsters.
4: But why? That's what doesn't make sense to me yet.
3: I told you, the money was some kind of a bribe. They thought we knew about it.
4: But you didn't.
3: How could we? Ann just picked up the money off the floor and...
4: They said that they'd have her back by Monday?
3: That's what they said. You can believe them if you want to, but she's my wife.
4: Okay, okay. What do these two cookies look like?
3: I don't know. Average size, Doc, I think. I don't remember what they look like.
4: Did you catch their name?
3: I didn't ask them.
4: You're not going to be much help for a while, are you? Okay, it's all right. By the way, my name's Dan.
3: Oh, mine's Al.
4: You'll probably be seeing quite a lot of me in the next day or two, so we might as well get acquainted. And, Al.
3: Yeah?
4: Take it easy. We'll find your wife.
3: His being friendly like that made me feel a lot better, but we still weren't doing anything. First, he got out a lot of pictures, and I had to go through all those, but of course I couldn't recognize anybody, and then he started making phone calls. That didn't make much sense to me either, except that he figured they might have the stolen car, and he was trying to check on it. Finally, he called a police car, and we drove back toward the courthouse. It was 12 o'clock, but Mr. Adelson hadn't left the store. He was anxious enough to talk, but didn't look as though he was going to get us anyplace.
5: I tell you, Lieutenant, it was right there on the floor. Right there.
4: Yeah, but when you talked to these two men...
5: Oh, yes. Well, I talked to them. The one, that is. And he said he'd lost an envelope, he thought, in my store. And
4: yeah.
5: I said, yes, we'd found it, and Mr. Benick had it.
4: So you talked to him. What did they look like?
5: Well, now, how can I know what they look like when they called me on the telephone?
4: Okay. I guess that's all, Mr. Adelson.
5: I'm sorry, Lieutenant. I wish I could help
4: you. That's perfectly all right.
5: But if there's anything else that you...
4: We'll call you.
5: Hey, Mr. Benick.
3: Yeah?
5: Did you tell him about the note?
4: Note?
5: Yeah, the note that was in with the money.
4: So there was a note?
5: Sure. In with the money. Wasn't it, Mr. Benick?
4: Well, what about it, Al?
3: Well, I'm sorry. I guess I forgot. We drove back to Fifth Street and parked in front of our apartment. Dan didn't say a word until we got into the elevator. And then he spoke to the elevator boy, not to me.
4: You take Mrs. Benig and a couple of men down tonight about 10:30.
6: Yeah, that's right. Police?
4: Mm-hmm. What'd they look like?
6: Well, I couldn't really tell you. They had their hats pulled down, sort of. One was tall, and the other was short. That's about all I noticed. Oh, wait a minute.
4: Yeah?
6: The tall one had kind of a limp. He had a cane.
4: A limp, huh? You hear any names?
6: Yeah, and now that you speak of it, the short one called the tall one Johnny. Funny, I didn't think of it.
4: The tall one and the short one, and the tall one's name was Johnny, and he had a limp.
6: But that breaks the case wide open, huh?
4: Yeah, I'll see that you get a citation.
3: We got off at my floor, and I opened up the apartment, and we went in. And he still didn't say anything. He prowled around the apartment, poking into bureaus and closets, but not saying a word. Then he came out in the living room and sat down in the big armchair and looked straight at me.
4: All right, Al. What about the note?
3: Well, I'm sorry, Dan. I didn't think it was important. You're not sore, are you?
4: Me? What have I got to be sore about? It's your wife.
3: Yeah, and I'm sorry.
4: Now, what about the note?
3: Well, all it said was something like, this is the first half as we agreed and no signature.
4: Have you got it?
3: No. They took it when they took the money.
4: And you couldn't remember that one was a tall guy and the other was a short guy and that the tall guy's name was Johnny.
3: But I was all upset. I didn't even know if I heard his name.
4: Are you trying to protect her, Al?
3: No. I've told you everything I can.
4: Okay, forget it. And let's see. A bribe. That means that somebody wants something or is on the spot. The fix will be on by Monday, they say. Now, who is there in this town that employs gunsels that would have a deal worth that much dough set for next Monday?
3: Oh, there could be a million deals like that.
4: Quiet. Let me think a minute, will you? Johnny, a cane, and a short guy. It's on the tip of my tongue. And it wasn't so long ago, either. Sure. Why didn't I think of it?
3: Think of what?
4: Bill Quinlan, the defense lawyer in the Harmon case. Those are his boys. Had him up a dozen times. He always comes and gets him off.
3: The Harmon trial?
4: Yeah, this Harmon is up on a murder rap. A bank robbery, a guard was killed. His lawyer's Bill Quinlan. Quinlan's bribed more juries than I got hairs on my head, if you could ever prove it. Get a couple of hung juries and they let you off the hook. He's pulled it plenty of times.
3: Well, isn't that a little far-fetched?
4: Yeah, it's like I say, Al. It's all we've got. I'll have the boys check the jury list anyway. Where's your phone?
3: In there. Dan.
4: Yeah?
3: Dan, I'm on that jury.
4: You what?
3: Well, don't you see? If I opened my mouth, they'd kill her. They told me so.
4: So that's it.
3: I didn't dare tell you, Dan. I hoped you'd find her.
4: Why,
3: without...
4: Why, you long-legged, thick-headed idiot. Don't you think I've been in this business long enough to know it a little better than you do? Don't you think I know how to give people protection when I have to? Do you think we go around trying to get people killed? Do you know any more that you haven't told me?
3: No.
4: You know who the juror is they're trying to bribe?
3: Nope.
4: Yeah, okay. At least now we know where to start looking.
3: Dan.
4: Yeah?
3: You're not sore at me, are you?
4: Me? No. What have I got to be sore about?
3: We knew where to start looking, but it wasn't as easy as that. I was still on the jury, of course, and they didn't dare make a move against Harmon because of Ann. The case went to the jury Friday, and there was still no word of her. And, of course, I had to vote not guilty. They understood that. But as it turned out, the vote was 8-4, so it didn't really matter. With a hung jury, Harmon was scheduled for a new trial anyway. By now, it was Monday, the day Ann was supposed to return. But there was no word. What if they'd found out the police knew I was on the jury? It was nearly midnight when Dan came to the apartment. He looked as though he hadn't slept for 3 days. I hadn't either. He told me to come along with him. He didn't say much until we were way down on Avenue C in the Lower East Side.
4: Don't let her get out, fella, but I think we're going to come out all right.
3: When'd you find out?
4: About an hour ago. We trailed Harmon. That's why he got bail.
3: Dan, don't kid me. Are you sure that she's...
4: As sure as we can be. We know where they are. She'll be there. Now, that's the place, third house down. Ellis.
5: Aye.
4: You and Wilson stake out the back.
5: Okay.
4: Farley, Edwards, take the front. I'm going in. All right, get going.
6: Careless, huh?
3: Dan.
4: Yeah?
3: I want to go with you.
4: No, you stay in the car.
3: I'm going with you.
4: Okay, come on. Now, let's go. Now, there's a light in the front. They may give us a little reception, Al.
3: They wouldn't do anything to her. Would they, Dan?
4: I'll try the door.
3: It's locked. Can we bust it open?
4: I got a skeleton. All right, close it behind you so the street light won't show us up.
3: Okay. They're coming.
4: No, those are my boys. Let's try in here.
3: I don't think anybody's around.
4: Mm-mm. Come on.
3: Maybe they took us someplace else.
4: Shh.

0: No, Al. You better stay out.
1: Why? What is it?
0: It's her, Al. Your wife. She's dead.

0: She was dead. And the next day, there was the funeral. A lot of friends came around and shook hands and looked at me sad. And I stood by where she was lying with all the flowers around her. This wasn't the way it was supposed to work out. Dan came too. For a long time, he stood there, looking at her and my friends and me.
1: You called them, didn't you?
0: I called them? Yeah.
1: You called them and she thought you were calling the police. That's why the police never showed up.
0: I called them. She was so insistent I had to call somebody. I didn't think they'd take her away. I thought they'd just take the money and leave, forget the whole thing. But they took her, too.
1: What about the money?
0: The money they paid me for the trial?
1: The money for the trial, the $10,000.
0: I told you. They took it. They took the money and they took her. All except $500. I kept that in my pocket. They didn't get that. That's what I paid for the funeral with.
1: I know. We had the numbers of the bills when we picked them up later last night. They had it all except $500. That's what brought me back to you.
0: It's funny. I did it for her. To buy her nice things. And all I bought her was a funeral.
1: Say goodbye, Al. You'll have to come with me.

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0: 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And in weeks to come, you will hear such famous stars as Dennis Day, Cornell Wilde, and Ginger Rogers, all appearing in tales well calculated to keep you in suspense.
2: Suspense is produced and directed by Elliot Lewis, with music composed by Lucian Morawek and conducted by Lud Bluskin. Parts of this program were transcribed. After the Movies was written for Suspense by Jack Finney and was adapted by Robert L. Richards and David Ellis. Ray Milland appeared by arrangement with Metro-Goldwyn-Mayer, producers of the Technicolor picture King Solomon's Mines, with Deborah Carr, Stuart Granger, and Richard Carlson.
0: And remember, next week on Suspense, Mr. Alan Ladd in A Killing in Abilene.
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0: suspense. Tonight, Autolite presents the true story of a reign of terror. The dramatic report of the final moments of a beast, a man without conscience, a professional killer. The last days of John Dillinger, our star, Mr. Van Heflin.
1: Hi, Hap. Have a cigarette?
2: No, thanks, Harlow. Prefer my own brand.
1: A lot of people feel that way about cigarettes, but when it comes to something important, they accept a substitute and never know the difference.
2: Hmm? What do you mean, Harlow?
1: Well, for example, take the electrical system of a car. 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
0: And now, Autolite presents transcribed Mr. Van Heflin in The Last Days of John Dillinger, hoping once again to keep you in suspense.
3: No more in the name of
4: heaven. Hold him, Herbie.
5: Sure.
3: Please, not.
4: Now, let him go.
5: Sure.
4: How you feel, Annie? How you feel, copper? Come on, tell me so I know. Oh, no, you oughtn't to laugh at him, Herbie. He's hurt. Hey, Ernie, you hurt? You hurt, Ernie? How's it feel to be in the cell of your own jailhouse, Ernie?
3: Look, Dillinger.
4: No, you look. On your feet and take a look, Ernie. Ernie, you're out.
3: Don't hit me anymore.
4: Take a look. You see the pretty pistol, Ernie? It's wood.
3: Wood?
4: Yeah, I whittled it, Ernie.
3: Wood.
4: Right after I whittled that bow for your kid, I made me this gun. I put some shoe polish on it.
5: Mine.
4: Yeah, his niece.
5: Sure.
4: And now we got a real gun, Ernie, yours. And we're going to get out of here, out of the jail. Everybody's screaming that nobody's going to break out of. Come on, let's go, Ernie.
3: Let's go.
4: Let me tell you something, copper. From now on, from the second I do this, from just then on, just listen to what I say. Don't repeat it. Just listen to it and do it. I said, let's go. That means we're getting out. I said, keep your mouth shut. It means you say just one word and you're dead. And the last part of it is, when I'm ready to kill you, I'll let you watch. That's fair enough. Now, let's go.

0: Shut up. 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Turn into it.
1: No, don't kill me, Johnny.
2: No?
1: Don't kill me, Johnny. Don't kill me. Johnny, don't kill me, Johnny.
2: Here?
0: Looks okay. Well, now, why are you crying, Ernie? Real good hostage like you? You told us where everybody was, where the arsenal was, where the keys to the warden's car was. Well, you're a nice boy.
1: Don't kill me, Johnny.
0: Okay, Herb. Out, Ernie.
1: Don't kill me, Johnny.
0: Out, Ernie. Now, get up. You want a cigarette? Light? Goodbye, Ernie. Let him walk back, Herb. Let's go.
1: Don't kill me. Johnny, don't kill me. Johnny, don't kill me. Don't kill me. Don't kill me.
3: Like you.
0: I know, I can tell.
3: It's one of the reasons I like you.
2: Come on, Johnny, let's scram from this joint. Let's get going.
0: Give Herbie another piece of apple pie, huh?
3: All right. Want some more coffee?
2: No, thank you, ma'am.
3: Don't rush Johnny and me, mister.

0: Pretty girl like you slinging in a road diner like this.
1: Don't do that, Johnny.
0: What?
1: The truck drivers and the tourists say... They say just what you said. It don't become you.
0: What does become me, Molly?
1: Me? Listen.
0: Huh?
1: You walked in here half an hour ago and I said to myself, it's John Dillinger. Fellow whose picture I see in the papers with that smile on his face. Same smile as you got now. And you know what about that smile, Johnny?
0: Huh.
1: It means you've been there and you've seen it. Whatever there was to see. And nobody's going to fool you. Johnny, what's down the end of the road?
0: You want to see?
1: The way you'll show me.
0: I'm coming back for you, Molly.
1: Yeah, I know.
0: First, I got to see some people up the road, a couple of hundred miles up the road. People expecting me.
1: And you're coming back.
0: Yeah.

0: Johnny. Johnny, why don't you join the dance? Why don't you...
1: Enjoying yourself, babyface?
0: The time we came together, Johnny, I've been jumping for joy. I just
2: You're
0: want you to...
2: You're dancing on a grave. Herbie's grave.
0: Yeah, well, Herbie shouldn't have tried a bank job all alone. He should have come up here to Wisconsin with you and your friends, had a party, had fun.
2: Yeah, should have had a party. Should have had fun.
0: You miss Annie, huh? Also for Annie, Johnny? You know, if Annie Sage is here, you...
2: Yeah, what? I would. She's waiting for me in Chicago. Real soon, I'll drop in on her.
0: When?
2: One more day here, then we move out.
0: Oh, you kidding? Party's only 4 days old. We're just beginning... Where are you going to have it better, Johnny? Look, who's going to think to look for you in a crummy roadhouse in the Wisconsin woods? We could stay here for weeks. You could send for Annie.
2: No, I like Annie with Chicago around her.
0: Don't push it, Johnny. Every cop in Illinois is watering at the mouth for a chance.
2: So you got a liking for my face?
0: Huh?
2: My face, you like it?
0: Oh, sure, Johnny. Well, sure.
2: You like my face? Annie likes my face at Molly? And the cops? They like my face?
0: What are you trying to say?
2: Well, there's a doc in Chicago, a plastic surgeon. For $5,000, he'll make me a new face. Then I don't run. I don't hide. Then I have me a party in Chicago like you never dreamed. Like you never...
3: Where's Dillinger? Where's John Dillinger? I gotta see John Dillinger. Who's...
2: I'm Dillinger.
3: You gotta get out of here, Mr. Dillinger.
2: Why?
3: Cops. The back roads is full of them. Cars with cops in them. And plainclothes guys. And they're heading here. I ran all the way through the woods. You gotta get out of here, Mr. Dillinger.
2: How close are they, kid?
3: Up at Point Racine. They gotta take the dirt road detour before they... That's where I cut across the hill and through the woods. I ran all the way.
2: How did you know I was here, kid?
3: Everybody around here knows you're here, Mr. Dillinger. The big party you're having. This roadhouse open in the middle of winter. And somebody must have pigeoned on you. Call the cops.
2: But not you.
3: Oh, no, not me. That's one of the cars, Mr. Dillinger. I just bet it's...
2: Kid.
3: One of the... Yes, sir?
2: You're a good boy, and I'm going to make you one of my gang. You like that?
3: Oh, sure.
2: And I'm going to give you my gun. Here, kid, you take it. What's your name?
3: Paul. Paul Harvey.
2: Well, I tell you what, Paul. You go out there, and if that's really the cops, like the way you said, I want you to stall them.
3: How'll I do that, Mr. Dillinger?
2: You'll think of something, Paul, because you're the kind of a guy I got around me. Guys who think of something when the chips are down. Guys like you. Go on, Paul. Do what Johnny Dillinger told you.
4: You won't get Johnny Dillinger! You won't get Johnny Dillinger!
5: Quick, out the back window, baby, and bring your gun. Cover me.
0: Yeah, jump.
5: Hit the ground.
2: You see him?
3: No. Yeah, now I see him.
2: Then do it, baby.
3: I want him closer.
6: You two men, get up. Get up and put up there.
5: See you around, baby face. Glad you had fun at my party.

0: You like it, huh, Jimmy? You like what I've done to your face? Here, let me wipe off the mirror. You like it, huh?
1: You're a butcher, Doc. You're a drunken son of a Chicago butcher. You're a slaughterhouse man.
0: Oh, you just hold your tongue, Johnny.
1: Bang, Piquet.
0: Now, wait a minute. Wait a minute. I want to tell you something.
1: $5,000, Doc. That's what you agreed on. It's what you get.
0: Now, you listen to me. You died there on my operating table. You died for sure. You died stone dead.
1: What are you talking about?
0: My assistant and that slob that gave you too much ether, and you were dead. And I thought fast, and I grabbed a hemostat and pulled your tongue over your teeth. Then I gave you artificial respiration. You were stone dead, Johnny. And I brought you back to life.
1: You're a drunken butcher, Doc. Go on, give him the $5,000, PK.
0: Thanks. Thanks a lot, Johnny. Now, Johnny.
1: Huh?
0: Your fingertips. A new face don't do you any good without you got new fingerprints.
1: That's right, Doc. You're thinking, Doc.
0: Yeah. I got it already. Right over here. Come on, Johnny. Yeah. Take a look. A bowl of acid, Johnny. All you got to
1: do is... Well, let's get it over with.
0: Sure, Johnny. Now you just roll back your sleeve. That's it. Now, give me your hand. No, don't hold back, Johnny. Just give me your hand. That's it. And relax your fingers and...

0: Autolite is bringing you Mr. Van Heflin in The Last Days of John Dillinger. 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
0: And now, Autolite brings back to our Hollywood soundstage Mr. Van Heflin in Elliot Lewis's production of The Last Days of John Dillinger, a true report well calculated to keep you in suspense.

0: Look at you.
1: Honey.
0: Look at you.
1: Honey.
0: Hands bandage your face. Get away from me.
1: All right, I will.
0: John? John.
1: What?
0: You broke Crown Point weeks ago. How come you're just showing up?
1: I gotta explain it to you, Annie.
0: Or else out.
1: You heard, Annie, you read the papers.
0: What happened in Wisconsin? 4 days. Babyface came around, told me all about it. And this crazy operation, how long? A week? Two? Where have you been all this time?
1: I'm a child.
0: That's right. Where have you been all this time?
1: Well, I'm here now, so what...
0: Another woman?
1: Oh.
0: You can tell me, Johnny.
1: Now, look.
0: You can tell me anything, Johnny. You know you can. You always said you could
1: Something
0: tell...
1: Something happens when I'm around you.
0: What? Tell me what?
1: I don't know.
0: Tell me what, Johnny?
1: The reason I waited so long to come to you. Why I can't stay away.
0: Feed me, Johnny.
1: Everything gets so all right. It gets warm and nothing's exciting.
0: Hungry, Johnny?
1: Funny, up in Wisconsin, I was running away, you know, with Babyface after he let that FBI guy have it.
0: I'll put
1: and
0: some
1: I,
0: coffee
1: I was running. On. Running, and you know what went through my mind? Kind of real crazy. This oil cloth on the table, the patterns in it, the blocks, and how you look at me one way, and then they look like they're coming out
0: Cut
1: from
0: you
1: the
0: a
1: table.
0: Nice piece of pie.
1: And they keep staring, and they change.
0: Johnny.
1: You know what I mean?
0: Johnny.
1: Yeah?
0: Don't worry about anything.
1: Okay.
0: Everything's going to be all right.
1: Sure.
0: And later you can cry.
2: Yeah.
0: I'd like to see you laugh, Johnny.
1: Oh, you make me laugh.
0: Am I funny? You think I'm funny?
1: Oh, you're just like a kid. Molly.
0: Mm-hmm.
1: You glad you quit that job and come up here to Chicago? Huh?
0: Mm-hmm.
1: Why you always sit on the floor like that, huh?
0: Oh, listen, George.
1: Huh?
0: Crosby.
1: I swear, you're just like a kid.
0: Bright-eyed, Johnny? Yeah. Oh, Johnny, being here in Chicago and knowing what it's like where the roads are. Johnny.
1: Yeah?
0: A man like you.
1: Oh.
0: You're like a giant, aren't you, Johnny? Not afraid of anything.
1: This is Molly.
0: Looking for you to kid you, and you're not afraid of anything. John Dillinger.
1: Come over here.
0: Johnny, how many men?
1: How
0: many men dead because of you?
1: 13. So?
0: The sheriff and the deputies and the cops and the FBI and, and everybody. Looking for you to kill you. And you're not afraid.
1: Sure.
0: Sure, Johnny. You're a child.

0: Yes? You're Molly?
1: Yes, what's...
0: I'm Anastasia.
1: Johnny?
0: Johnny. Till you blew in. Till a month ago when he brought you here. Ask me inside, Molly, so as we can have a heart-to-heart compare notes. Share. All right. Come in. I was just having a bottle of beer. You want one? You want one? Sure, honey. Because I can cry in it how pretty you are. You like Chicago? Crazy for it. Your beer. Doll. Real doll. Johnny's a picker, he is. And he gave you Chicago. Drink your drink, say your say, and then get out. I broke up something coming here right at this time, didn't I, Molly? Yeah. Something real nice. And you can't wait till Johnny again. No. Johnny told me about you.
2: Oh?
0: I'm sorry for you.
2: Tell me all the ways you're sorry for me.
0: Only one. But you haven't got with Johnny.
2: And you have.
0: Crazy for it. From the time he walked in the diner where I worked, I was alive.
2: Advice from an older woman, honey. Make it a memory. Get out of Chicago. Leave Johnny.
0: For you? Leave a man like that to
2: leave
0: something...
2: Leave him. Keep away from him. Did you hear me? You...
0: What are you... I just broke my beer bottle, Annie. The way I once saw a man do in a bar I worked in Des Moines. Broke this beer bottle, and he held it close to this woman's face.
2: Stay away from me.
0: He held it real close, right under her eye. First, he made a little scar, just a small scar.
2: Don't.
0: Like that.
2: Don't.
0: You get out of here, and you leave Johnny and me alone. Else one day the mood strikes, I'll tell Johnny to kill you. Get out of here.

0: Federal Bureau of Investigation. Kyle Lee speaking.
1: You want John Dillinger?
0: Who is this?
1: Anna Sage. You want Johnny?
0: You giving him to us, Annie, for the $5,000?
1: Not for the money. I don't care about the money. I don't want Johnny anymore, that's all.
0: Sure, Annie. Now, where...
1: I'll set him up for you. I'll call you later, where and when.
0: Well, listen, Annie...
1: You just stay by your phone, and I'll make you a hero. Johnny?
2: What?
1: Mind if I take a sip of your beer first?
2: Don't do that.
1: What am I doing?
2: Acting girlish. Sweet. Just don't do it, Annie. Just hand me the beer and...
1: Here.
2: Thanks. Oh, I never knew Chicago was so hot.
1: Why don't we go out, Johnny? Cooped up in here, sweating out the heat, clawing at each other like we do. Why don't we go out?
2: You crazy.
1: Well, we're crazy to stay in here. We'd go to a movie, a nice air-conditioned movie. Cool off for a while.
2: I go out of here and somebody's...
1: Who's going to know you're sitting in a dark movie theater? What you had done to your face and some dark glasses? Nobody's going to recognize you. Right here in the paper. The Biograph Theater, picture with Clark Gable and Myrna Loy. You like Clark Gable, don't you, Johnny? A Disney cartoon.
2: Yeah.
1: For a while, you could enjoy yourself and get out of the heat. Johnny.
2: What?
1: You ask Molly to come along if you want.
2: Annie?
1: I mean it. You go call up Molly and ask her to meet us here, and then the three of us will go to a movie. And
2: yeah, Molly told me you was around. Is that how you got that little cut under your eye, honey? Yeah.
1: No sense to anybody being mad at anybody.
2: No, there ain't. I'm glad you figured that out.
1: So why don't the three of us get together for a movie tonight?
2: Sure.

0: Why don't you sit and watch the cartoon, Annie? Where are you going?
1: Some candy. You want some candy, Molly?
2: No. I got a figure to worry about.
1: Excuse me, then.

0: Federal Bureau of Investigation, Cowley speaking.
1: Anna Sage, Mr. Cowley.
0: Oh, yes?
1: We're at the Biograph Theater.
0: Dillinger?
1: Yes, sir. We ought to be leaving here in 20 minutes or so. Cartoon and the newsreel.
0: Right.
1: Johnny's not wearing a coat. Blue sports shirt. Dark glasses and a straw hat.
0: Thanks, Anna.

0: That fella Hitler, he's a comer, huh?
1: Oh, it's hot. Even with the air conditioning, it's so hot.
0: Let's get out and get some beer. Want to go with us and get some beer, Annie?
2: No, I'm going home.
0: Well, we were just talking
2: about...
0: Do
2: what you want. I'm going home.
3: Oh, who's afraid of the big bad wolf?
0: Oh, boy, the heat hits you like... You feel it, Molly?
2: What?
0: The heat. You feel it?
2: Yeah.
0: Well, we'll go someplace and
2: you
0: get
2: it. You two go on. I'll go
4: Johnny?
2: On.
4: Johnny Dillinger? Huh? FBI, Johnny. Don't go for your
0: You're
4: gun.
0: Not going to...
4: I said don't go for it.
0: Oh! Annie! Annie! Johnny! Johnny!
2: Did you hear him? He called for me. I kind of thought he would.
5: Hey! Hey, look, it's Dillinger! It's John Dillinger! Hey, look! Look!
6: It's John Dillinger.

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1: Next week, the dramatization of an amazing document in which an unbelievable voyage is chronicled, beginning with that moment when Fletcher Christian led the men on HMS Bounty to mutiny. It's called The Revenge of Captain Bligh. Our star, Mr. Charles Lawton. That's next week on Suspense. Suspense is transcribed and directed by Elliot Lewis, with music composed by Lucian Morwick and conducted by Lud Gluskin. The Last Days of John Dillinger was adapted for Suspense by Morton Fine and David Friedkin. In tonight's story, Kathy Lewis was heard as Anna and Michael Ann Barrett as Molly. Featured in the cast were Joseph Kearns, Tom Brown, Roy Glenn, Harley Bear, Sam Edwards, Jimmy Eagles, and Joseph Granby.
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1: 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And here's a reminder, suspense may be seen on television in many parts of the country every Tuesday night.
0: And now, with Experiment 6R and with the performance of John Lund as Morris Brandt, Autolite hopes once again to keep you in suspense.
2: Entirely fitting somehow that here in the Carlton Plaza Hotel, where he spent so much of his life, we should honor this hero of science and pay him our humble gratitude. Mr. Brandt is, as you know, at this moment in our special clinic, and it's from there that he will address us on the subject of Experiment 6R, a page in the progress of science with which his name will forever be associated. When I received his letter and heard the thrilling news that, unknown to any of us, a human volunteer had actually... Well, it was, of course, inevitable that I should call this distinguished gathering together. I won't speak any longer now because minutes are precious. We're ready. Will you speak to us now, Mr. Brandt? Ladies and gentlemen.
3: Ladies and gentlemen, Mr. Morris Brandt.
4: Brandt speaking. I don't know exactly how you good people of science are going to take my little story, the history of my own part in Experiment 6R. When I finish my story, if I finish it, you will wonder, perhaps, why I wish to tell it at all. Well, something about the irony of this situation appeals to me. I'm going to enjoy every minute of it. You know, even the fact that somebody just now pressed a buzzer and I jumped to attention and started speaking is ironic. Because I guess that's how Experiment 6R began a couple of months ago. Yes, just like that. Brandt speaking.
5: Coffee, Mr. Brandt.
4: Very well, sir. It was precisely 3:15, and 3:15 was the time for Mr. Paul Koblenz's afternoon coffee. Naturally, it was beneath the dignity of the manager of the Carlton Plaza Hotel to have the coffee served by anyone less than me, the assistant manager. And so each day, the coffee tray with its silver urn, silver sugar and creamer, silver spoons, and graceful Limoges cups was left on my desk by a waiter, ready for the humiliating ceremony. I picked it up and went in.
5: Ah, Mr. Brandt. You'll join me, of course.
4: Well, thank you, Mr. Koblenz.
5: A little coffee is very relaxing.
4: It was relaxing for him. My duties only began with bringing in the coffee. I had to set the silver tray on his desk and then wait while Mr. Koblenz detached a small key from his vest chain. Then it was my job to take the key and open the small wall cabinet near the heavily draped window where Koblenz kept a supply of liquor. I would take out a bottle of expensive brandy and carry it over to the desk. Koblenz liked a dash of it in his coffee.
5: Oh, thank you, Mr. Brandt.
4: It was this part of the silly ritual that I hated most. That locked cabinet was a symbol of Koblenz's suspicion and distrust. No one but me was ever permitted to enter his sacred office, and I didn't drink. But that made no difference. The liquor was expensive and might be stolen. By whom? By me.
5: Mr. Brandt, I've been looking over the monthly accounts. Your latest innovation seems to be doing quite well.
4: The stag room? Oh, that was a lucky guess.
5: I think not. Your reasoning, I believe, was that businessmen like a place to lunch by themselves in quiet and comfort. It seems, Mr. Brandt, that you have the rare talent of knowing what people want.
4: Well, I hope so.
5: Especially when giving people what they want can be so profitable. And lead to give you what you want. Yes, indeed, Mr. Brandt. You have a very successful record during your 12 years here. Perhaps too successful.
4: Why, what do you mean?
5: Success has the habit of making a man crave something further. I think we shall have to have a talk someday soon, Mr. Brandt. But that will be all for today. You may replace the brandy.
4: He handed me the little key to the cabinet. He had finished with me for the day. Back in my office, I thought of what Mr. Koblenz had said. Too successful meant only one thing. He thought that I was ambitious to hold his job, my only possible advancement. Mr. Koblenz was quite correct. I would do anything to have that job. Anything. Now, after 12 years of it, I was determined to have that job. Not because it was a better job, but because it was his. I didn't sleep well that night in my cramped inside room, thinking of Mr. Koblenz in his penthouse suite. But finally it was morning, and the hotel came to life again, with all its problems. There were the usual two or three bad checks accepted by the night clerk, and all the other boring, commonplace irritants. The only drama of the day was brought in by the housekeeper.
6: May I speak to you a moment, Mr. Brandt?
4: Yes, Mrs. Upham?
6: It's about 1402, Mr. Brandt.
4: What seems to be the trouble?
6: The maids won't make up 1402.
4: Why?
6: The room... I know it sounds crazy, but that room is full of rats.
4: Live rats? Nonsense. The maids are imagining things.
6: It's true. I saw them myself.
4: Very well, Mrs. Overman. I'll see about it.
6: Everyone's afraid to go in 1402, so I hope you can get them out of there. Well, thank you very much, Mr. Brandt.
4: Live rats. What next? Room clerk, please. Hello? Brandt speaking. Who's the occupant of 1402? Dr. Tomlinson? Is he in his room? Well, when he returns to the hotel, please let me know. I shall have to speak with him. Rats. Well, it was fairly typical of the kind of problem which is automatically relayed to the assistant manager, being hardly glamorous nor important enough for the manager to be bothered with. Some difficult and taxing assignment, like greeting Greer Garson, maybe, would be more fitting use for the time and talents of Paul Koblenz. As I thought about it, and him, I began to hear a sound in my head like a clock ticking. I recognized that it was almost 3:15. As busy as I was, I could sense, without looking at the clock, that it was nearly 3:15. It was time for the buzzer on my desk to sound out the call which symbolized all the tyranny, all the pompous authority and the warped, sadistic soul of... Brandt speaking.
7: Coffee, Mr. Brandt.
4: Very well, sir. Again, the humiliating ritual. Performing the services of a waiter to satisfy Paul Koblenz of his authority. And today he began the talk with me that he had been promising for so long.
5: Mr. Brandt, you have been with us for 12 years, is that correct?
4: Yes, Mr. Koblenz. 12 years and 2 months.
5: And you have always impressed me as an ambitious man. A competent man.
4: Well, thank you, sir.
5: But you must realize that you have come as far up the ladder as is possible, at least while I am alive.
4: Well, I don't think that...
5: And I am a very healthy man for my age, Mr. Brandt. Eventually you may replace me.
4: But Mr.
5: Koblenz... But it will be a long time to wait, I'm afraid. A very long time indeed.
4: Well, I'm really awfully busy, Mr. Koblenz.
5: I have observed certain signs of restlessness in you during the last year or so.
4: Restlessness?
5: You are not satisfied to be merely the assistant manager. You dream of occupying this desk someday. My desk.
4: Will that be all, Mr. Koblenz?
5: I will tell you when you may go. You would like to have my salary, which is very considerable, instead of your own, which is a good deal smaller. I must say that no one is so well qualified. If anything should happen to me, you would automatically be appointed manager of the hotel.
4: Mr. Koblenz, I'm sure I never...
5: We will not discuss the matter further. I just wanted you to know that I know, as they say, what the score is.
4: Have you finished your coffee, Mr. Koblenz?
5: I have finished my coffee, Mr. Brandt. Good afternoon.
4: It was exactly 3:30 as Koblenz handed me the little key to the cabinet, and I replaced the brandy. I took the coffee things back into my own office and closed the door. I knew exactly what Koblenz had meant. He had actually said, "I know you would like to eliminate me in some way, and I warn you, I'm on the alert. Don't try anything funny if you know what's good for you." As if there were the slightest chance. As much as I hated him, there was nothing I could do. Mr. Brandt speaking.
8: You asked me to call when Dr. Tomlinson returned to the hotel, Mr. Brandt.
4: What? Oh, yes. Thank you.
9: Yes? Oh, yes, sir.
4: I am Mr. Brandt, Doctor, the assistant manager of the hotel.
9: Oh?
4: May I step in for a moment?
9: Well, yes, come right in. What can I do for you?
4: Well, I suppose you noticed your room hasn't been straightened. And, of course, it's not difficult to see the reason why. You have them caged, I see.
9: Oh, yes, yes. You mean my rats. They're beautiful specimens, aren't they?
4: Beautiful. How did you get them into the hotel?
9: Oh, the cage fits into a leather carrying case. Rather clever, isn't it?
4: I see. Well, I'm sorry, Dr. Tomlinson, but I'm afraid those rats will have to go.
9: Yes, dear me, I was afraid of that. But only be for another day, Mr. Brandt. I'll be returning to New York tomorrow. I can't leave them now. They're the subject of an experiment that may lead to the cure of an extremely deadly disease, which, for scientific purposes, we refer to as 6R.
4: Well, I'm sure, Doctor...
9: Yeah, let me show you something here. You see this yellow powder? Yeah, take a look at this label.
4: Paradimethyl... Doctor, I really don't
9: have... Paradimethylaminoasbenzamine. It's commonly called a butter yellow, Mr. Brandt. You see, when a rat gets a bit of this daily in his food, he develops 6R within 4 months, a spreading internal growth which insidiously destroys vital tissues. And by the time the results are evident, the rat is past all hope, and in a very short time, it's dead.
4: Yes, Doctor, it's very fascinating, I'm sure. But I'm afraid... Oh, will this powder induce 6R in a human being, too?
9: Oh, almost certainly, but naturally we haven't been able to try it. No volunteers.
4: I don't suppose it requires very large doses, either.
9: To develop 6R? Oh, no, indeed. Just a very tiny bit daily, and then... Mr. Brandt, surely you understand the importance of this work and why I must have the rats with me constantly? But if you insist, I shall move to another hotel, of course.
4: No, Doctor. I represent the management, and I ask you to stay. And I'll see that your room is straightened.
9: Well, I must say that's wonderful of you, Mr. Brandt. Are you interested in science?
4: Not until now.
9: Oh, that's wonderful. Oh, by the way, please tell the maid not to go near the cages. Sometimes the rats might bite, and it might be that they could transmit 6R that way. We're not sure, you understand, but it's better not to take any chances.
4: Yes, I understand. Is that powder, I won't attempt to pronounce it, is it quite safe in here?
9: Oh, yes, yes, see? No one could find it here.
4: I see.
9: And besides, no one would know what it was. If some got lost, it looks just like yellow dust. It would only be thrown away. I have more for the experiments. Don't worry, Mr...
4: Brandt.
9: Yes.
4: Well, I'm sorry if we've inconvenienced you, Doctor. Oh, have you had dinner?
9: Why, no, as a matter of fact.
4: Would you join me? 7 o'clock in the grill room?
9: Well, I should be very pleased.
4: Good. We'll talk some more. You know, I should think that someone who, well, is desperately ill, let us say, would be honored to be your volunteer. I know in similar circumstances, I should be proud. Until 7, Doctor.
6: You wish to see me, Mr. Brandt?
4: Yes, Mrs. Overman. It is very important that Dr. Tomlinson finish his stay.
6: Yes, sir.
4: I will meet the chambermaid in his rooms promptly at 7:15 and see to it that the rats don't frighten them.
6: Thank you, Mr. Brandt.
4: The doctor arrived exactly at 7, And at 7:10, while he was still sipping his sherry, I excused myself and went up to 1402. When the chambermaid was taking the soiled linens to the laundry wagon in the hall, leaving me alone in Dr. Tomlinson's room, I filled a hotel envelope with a deadly yellow powder. I was back downstairs before the soup was served. I have never enjoyed a dinner more. Dr. Tomlinson prattled on, but I didn't even hear. I was thinking what a pleasure it was going to be to have coffee at 3:15 tomorrow afternoon with Mr. Paul Copeland.
0: Autolite is bringing you Mr. John Lund in Experiment 6R. Tonight's production in radio's outstanding theater of thrills, Suspense.
1: Say, Hap.
10: Yes?
1: My nephew went to camp this summer, and they taught him a lot of useful things, like how to send smoke signals with a brush fire and blanket.
10: Oh?
1: You should see the lovely charred hole in our living room rug.
10: Yes, but did they teach him about the new wide-gap Autolite resistor spark plugs?
1: No, Hap, they didn't. 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I told him, replace old-style narrow-gap spark plugs with wide-gap Autolite resistor spark plugs for easier starting in cold temperatures, for smoother idling, for better performance on leaner gas mixtures. 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
10: That's telling them.
1: 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So insist on Autolite.
0: And now Autolite brings back to our Hollywood soundstage John Lund in Experiment 6R, a tale well calculated to keep you in suspense.
4: Brandt speaking.
7: Coffee, Mr. Brandt.
4: Yes, Mr. Koblenz. A waiter had just brought the tray, set it on my desk, and left. My door was locked. I took out the envelope with the powder, put a pinch of it into one of the costly Limoges cups, filled both cups with coffee from the silver pot, and carried the tray into the sumptuous office next door. The office that would soon become my own.
5: You will join me, of course, Mr. Brandt.
4: Of course, Mr. Koblenz. Of course I would. I always had. But beginning with today, I would enjoy it. There was not the slightest alteration in the usual ridiculous routine. Koblenz removed the little key from his chain and handed it to me. I got the brandy from the cabinet. Koblenz poured a bit of the brandy into his cup and took a sip.
5: Exceptionally good coffee today, Brandt. Make it yourself?
4: What? Why, how do you mean?
5: Oh, don't take me so seriously, Brandt. But knowing your efficiency in all matters of the hotel, I'm sure you could prepare a very unusual cup of coffee.
4: Well, that's very nice of you to say, Mr. Koblenz.
5: But I know you haven't time to waste in making coffee. Too busy thinking of ways you can work your way into my job, aren't you? And as I told you before, you won't get it while I live, and I come from a very long-lived family.
4: Yes, surely. More coffee, sir? Nothing could possibly go wrong. I had found out enough from Dr. Tomlinson to know that humans, and I stretched a point to include Paul Koblenz, that humans responded to drugs in very much the same way as rats. That was the reason rats were used for experiments in medical research. Almost invariably, the drugs that could kill a rat could kill a man. But the powder would never be detected, only its effect, when, after months of tiny doses, Koblenz would suddenly learn that he was harboring the hidden killer, 6R. I kept the powder in my jacket pocket. As the weeks passed, it became a matter of routine to put some in Paul Koblenz's daily coffee. But try as I would to remain calm, sometimes the excitement of it would become almost unbearable. A particularly at the moments when I serve the coffee.
5: Mr. Brandt, I can't tell you what pleasure this afternoon cup of coffee gives me. And, of course, it gives me one of the few chances I get during the day to see my busy and trusted assistant. That is a pleasure, too.
4: Thank you, Mr. Koblenz.
5: Oh, I received a letter a few days back from a Dr. Ernst Tomlinson.
4: Tomlinson?
5: He was a guest here, I believe, for several days.
4: Oh, really? Well, I don't...
5: Surely you haven't forgotten. He wished specifically to be remembered to you. The gentleman with the rats.
4: Rats? Oh, yes, I do recall something.
5: Yes, of course. I realize, Mr. Brandt, that I have allowed many of my managerial duties to fall on your capable shoulders, which action has perhaps given you a mistaken opinion of your authority on these premises. But really, Mr. Brandt, live rats in a room.
4: The animals were caged?
5: I think I should have been consulted. Fortunately, our other guests were not cognizant of the fact that we were for 2 days zookeepers of a sort. If they had known, I'm afraid, Mr. Fenwick should have immediately replaced you.
4: I'm sorry, Mr. Koblenz.
5: Yes, I am sure. The good doctor seemed quite taken by you, Mr. Brandt. Have you a personality side you've never shown me? I've always considered you rather dull.
4: Will that be all, Mr. Koblenz?
5: You're angry. Well, no matter. See, yes, that will be all. I'm rather tired today. Go, please.
4: Dr. Tomlinson had written, but only to compliment me. That was good. He hadn't missed any of the yellow powder. As far as Koblenz's insulting behavior was concerned, well, there wouldn't be much more of it. Dr. Tomlinson had said there were no outward effects to 6R, but the tiny admission of fatigue on Paul Koblenz's part was, I felt, a...
11: Paul Koblenz grew progressively more testy and insulting. 2 weeks into the fourth month of experiments,
4: and in a way I didn't expect, the last scene began. Under the insurance laws of our state, all employees participating in group insurance had a yearly physical examination. The 4 months Dr. Tomlinson had considered necessary to allow the growth of 6R were almost completed. By now, 6R would have taken hold of Paul Koblenz, sufficiently to be recognized in a medical examination, and sufficiently to be at that point incurably fatal. Even at this late date, there were outwardly no signs of Koblenz's illness, which would make the announcement by the insurance doctor even more shocking. It was a nervous moment. Brandt speaking.
12: Mr. Brandt. I have set aside 2:30 as the time for my visit to the insurance doctors. That should get me back to my office for coffee. After which, if you have no pressing duties, you may...
4: Yes, Mr. Koblenz. At 3 o'clock, I heard him come back into his office next door. He walked rather heavily, I thought. I wanted desperately to see him at once, to see the reaction he must have to the news the insurance doctors had given him. But I waited. Finally, it was 3:15. Brandt speaking.
12: Coffee, Mr. Brandt.
4: Yes, Mr. Koblenz. The waiter had brought the coffee tray as usual. I carried it in. Koblenz sat quietly at his desk, his face partially in the shadow from the drawn blinds.
5: You'll join me, of course, Mr. Brandt.
4: Oh, thank you, Mr. Koblenz.
5: Here's the key.
4: I set the tray down, took the little key to the liquor cabinet which stood against the wall, and bent over to open it. There was a new mirror above the cabinet, and what I saw in it made me drop the bottle.
5: Anything wrong, Mr. Brandt? You seem startled.
4: The cups. The cups.
5: You've turned absolutely white as death. But then I meant to talk to you. You haven't been looking well for some time.
4: You changed...
5: I beg your pardon?
4: You switched the coffee cups while I turned away to get your brandy.
5: I always do. It is an old custom in my family. An old German custom. A very old custom. A very old and long-lived family.
4: Have you all this time?
5: Yes, Mr. Brandt. All this time.
4: Oh.
5: Operator, connect me with the insurance doctors, please, in 308. Is it possible for you to see Mr. Brandt immediately, doctor? Thank you. It's urgent.
4: And so, Experiment 6R is finished. I am glad to have been of service to science, but I just couldn't die without sharing the credit with Mr. Koblenz. I am sorry, truly sorry, that he could not be there with you today in his old capacity as manager of the hotel. But Mr. Fenwick saw fit to discharge Mr. Koblenz when it was brought to his attention that live rats had been permitted to spend the night in one of our rooms. And now, thank you for your attention, and goodbye.
6: I was just bringing your order, Mr. Brandt. Your friend just phoned and told me. If you'd only mentioned it before...
4: Friend?
6: Mm-hmm. Mr. Koblenz.
4: Koblenz? But I didn't order anything.
6: Oh, now, Mr. Brandt, it's no trouble. We know now about your little custom. If you want coffee at 3:15 every day, you shall have it. Come now. It's just 3:15.

0: 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Tonight's star, John Lund, in Experiment 6R.
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1: 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Next Thursday for Suspense, Charles Laughton and June Havoc will be our stars. The play is called Blind Date, and it is, as we say,
0: a tale well calculated to keep you in suspense.
1: Tonight's Suspense play was produced and edited by William Spear and directed by Norman MacDonald. Music for Suspense is composed by Lucian Morawek and conducted by Lud Gluskin. Experiment 6R was a radio play by Donald Stubbs and Harold Kalm. John Lund may currently be seen in the Hal Wallace production for Paramount, My Friend Irma. In the coming weeks, you will hear such stars as Van Johnson, Edward Arnold, and Betty Davis. Don't forget, next Thursday, same time, Autolite will present Suspense, starring Charles Laughton and June Havoc.
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14: Hiya, Hap.
15: So long, Harlow.
14: So long? You haven't even said hello yet.
15: Well, this is our last show till fall, isn't it?
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15: Harlow, if folks don't know by now that the Autolite Stay Full battery is tops in dependability, convenience, and long life, then I give up.
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15: My neighbor bought one just the other day.
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15: Well, that's mighty important news for every car owner, Harlow.
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0: 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Confidential to Major General Carl Buescher, Atomic Energy Commission. From Professor Leland R. Young regarding thermonuclear H-23. At 6:30 a.m., May the 15th, H-23 was successfully detonated without the use of U-235. Enclosed herewith, technical data compiled after explosion. Complete destruction up to 10 miles.
2: The most powerful weapon yet discovered. Complete destruction up to 10 miles and set off without the use of the A-bomb. Thermonuclear H-23 is top secret. This is the story, not certainly of the development of H-23, but of the fact that it still remains top secret.
0: January 3rd, 1951. Confidential. To Headquarters Military Intelligence, Washington, D.C. From American Embassy, Switzerland. This morning, a man was shot as he entered the building. Before he lost consciousness, he identified himself as Dr. Rudolf Ellman. He was taken to the hospital, where his condition has been reported critical.
3: Nurse.
4: Yes?
3: I am Colonel Mishikov. I wish to see Mr. Farnsworth, the American consul.
4: Oh, just one moment. Doctor?
5: Yes?
4: This is...
3: I am Colonel Mishikov. I wish to see Mr. Farnsworth.
5: Well, he's...
3: You have a man here who has identified himself as Dr. Rudolf Ellman.
5: Yes, we have.
3: His real name is Voroshin. He's an escaped convict, and I have orders from my government to take him into custody.
5: Dr. Ellman?
3: No, he's not a doctor. His name is Voroshin. He is an escaped...
5: Well, whoever he is, he's dying.
3: Now, doctor, I am here representing my country. I have authority in
5: Colonel
3: this...
5: Mishikov. You have no authority in this hospital. If you wish to see the patient, I would suggest you obtain permission from the chief of staff.
3: I see.
5: Now, if you will excuse me.
3: Doctor?
5: Yes?
3: I presume Mr. Farnsworth obtained permission.
5: He did. Good day, Colonel. Nurse?
4: Yes, doctor.
6: Thermonuclear weapons. I discovered the plan a week ago.
5: Mr. Farnsworth.
0: Yes?
5: Colonel Mishikov.
0: Oh, no. He's here?
5: I just spoke to him in the hall. I sent him to the staff chief for permission.
0: Did he know I was here?
5: Yes.
4: Doctor!
5: Adrenaline.
0: Doctor?
5: He's dead.
0: To Headquarters Military Intelligence, Washington, D.C. From Henry W. Farnsworth, American Embassy, Switzerland. Dr. Rudolf Ellman died here at 5:50 p.m. this day. Obtained statement of great importance if deceased is really Ellman. Soviet government claims he is Alexander Voroshin, escaped convict and citizen of USSR. Please advise.
7: Yes?
8: Dr. Singer?
7: Yes?
8: This is Professor Young. Would you please come up for security?
7: Certainly.
9: Well, George, I've got these rundowns on the pile.
7: Wonderful, wonderful. I got to go up to security. I'll go over them with you as soon as I'm finished.
9: Still going to play poker tonight?
7: Wouldn't miss it. I'll give you a buzz when I'm through.
9: All right. Come in, Doctor. Dr. Singer, this is Mr. Whiteside and General Buescher.
7: I know the General. How are you, sir?
10: Just fine, Doctor.
7: And Mr. Whiteside, how do you do?
9: How do you do, Doctor? Sit down, George.
7: Thank you.
9: Mr. Whiteside is from the FBI.
7: Oh?
9: Did you know a Dr. Ellman?
7: Rudolf Ellman?
9: Yes.
7: Well, very well. I studied under him in Germany.
9: Here's a picture. Is this the man you knew?
7: Well, yes. Much thinner. This is Dr. Ellman. We taught at the same university. He's dead.
9: When did he die?
7: During the war.
9: This man died 4 days ago.
7: Then this is not Dr. Ellman. He was killed by the Nazis trying to escape from Germany.
10: This man was shot in front of the American embassy in Switzerland. We've known for some time that Dr. Ellman was a prisoner in Siberia working on thermonuclear weapons.
11: How are your experiments coming, Doctor?
7: I'm afraid that's confidential, General, even to you.
11: Ellman knew just about how far you'd progress.
7: That's impossible.
10: This is a portion of his testimony recorded just before he died. It was sent to us by Farnsworth of the American Embassy in Switzerland.
7: Sure this man was Ellman?
11: Ellman was a brilliant physicist, was he not, Doctor?
7: Extremely brilliant.
11: If information concerning your work here was smuggled out, he would be capable of understanding it?
7: Ellman would not only be capable, but extremely useful. General, are you suggesting that someone on my staff...
10: I suggest you read Ellman's statement concerning your work here on thermonuclear weapons.
7: Good grief. Professor Young...
9: I've read it, George.
7: But this shows knowledge of our progress as late as a month ago.
10: Is it accurate?
7: Extremely. Lacking in a few details.
10: Ellman was dying.
7: Extremely accurate. What does this mean, sir?
10: It means that someone working on H-23 is acting as a spy.
7: But who? Myself, Professor Young, and four others are the only ones who could possibly have access to this kind of information.
10: Ellman knew that you were close to what he calls in his statement the most powerful weapon of our times. His exact quote, the one weapon that might mean the difference between peace or total destruction. He escaped to let us know that someone is passing on this information.
7: Do you know who it is?
10: No. Professor Young said the same thing you did. It has to be one of six men. Professor Young, yourself, Doctor, Dr. Mitchell, Dr. Evans, and your assistants, Mr. Bromwell or Mr. Collings.
7: Can't believe it. These men are all trusted.
10: So was Klaus Fuchs. Completely trusted.
7: Seems impossible.
11: We have to find him.
7: Well, if you don't know who he is, don't you think it a little dangerous to confide in me? After all, I might be the one.
10: You might be. But that's all been discussed. If we're going to find this man, someone, one of the five men working on your experiment has to help. We can't send in an outsider. Our man would get suspicious.
11: Professor Young had to be notified. He's in charge of this plant.
10: But we still need one of the men actually working on the project. Professor Young's only been supervising.
11: We picked you.
7: Why?
11: Past record.
7: My colleagues have records equally as trustworthy.
10: We know all the records, Doctor.
7: And I know these men I work with, Mr. Whiteside.
10: Then perhaps you'll be able to find out which one is a traitor.
7: Well, I don't know. I repeat, what if I'm the traitor?
10: Then I don't think you'd be foolish enough to continue sending information. And if the information doesn't continue to leave the country, we've accomplished two things. We've kept the project a secret, and we've found out that our man is onto us.
7: Yes. Yes, I suppose that's right.
11: If they steal H-23 from us, well...
7: Oh, sir. Anything else?
10: I think we've covered everything.
9: Come on, George, I'll buy us a drink. Nothing else for me at the moment, is there, General?
11: No. Nice to see you again, Dr. Singer.
7: Thank you, General. Oh, I imagine I'll see you again, Mr. Whiteside.
10: I imagine so, Doctor.
7: Yes, of course.
11: What do you think, Whiteside?
10: About Singer?
11: Yeah.
10: I'm interested in him, General. It might help if we get to know a bit more about him.
11: He's the man?
10: I don't know. That's what we've got to find out.

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3: 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Talked with Dr. Singer, and he has agreed to proceed as planned. Advise Charlie.
4: Well, hi, Charlie.
5: Hey, Penny. Sit down. Have a beer.
4: Thanks. Been waiting long?
5: Nah, about 5 minutes. How's Margie?
4: Okay. Had the flu. One of the kids got it now. Don't you know I gotta get it sooner or later?
5: I had it. It's miserable. How's business?
4: We got us 3 tons of whitefish yesterday with the price.
6: What do you have, boys?
5: Benny?
4: Beer. Just beer.
5: 2 beers.
6: Right.
4: Fish been running just great. Day before yesterday, we rolled in with over 4 tons. How's your business?
5: Fine. We got 2 men on all of them. Parkman's bug, 24-hour stakeout. What about Singer?
4: So far, nothing. He works right with them. Maybe, I don't know.
5: Checking I've done so far, they all look pretty clean.
4: Sure. Boy, we want smart. If it is Singer, smart as they come.
5: I'll give you a report.
4: Hold it.
5: 2 beers. 50 cents.
4: Well, cheers.
5: Yeah. And good luck. I hope your next catch is the biggest yet.
7: Confidential to Major General Carl Buescher, Atomic Energy Commission, Washington. From Professor Leland R. Young, regarding thermonuclear H-23. Dr. Singer has informed me that H-23 experiments are proceeding on schedule. With luck, completion should be possible within the month. Singer has nothing else to report in regard to our previous discussion.
8: Evans.
9: And just a minute. Here. Here's a chart on the fission yield. Certainly checks. 21 trillion calories.
8: Oh, we're close.
9: Now eliminate the carbon.
8: How's Bromwell doing?
9: Well, he's tired. You look tired, Singer.
8: A little.
9: Something wrong?
8: No. I want to see how Bromwell's doing.
9: Don't forget poker tonight.
8: No, I won't. Bromwell?
10: Eh? Oh, hello, Singer. I'm still too low.
8: How low?
10: 3,600,000. I've got to go back. I had HO4 as high as 19 million.
8: What was the reaction time?
10: Well, it was pretty close. 2/100,000ths.
8: Very close. I think we should talk it over. Evans just finished his fission yield. 21 trillion.
10: Guess I am holding things up, huh?
8: You've got the hardest job.
10: Mitch and Collins are down at the reactor pile. Let's get them and talk.
4: Yes?
6: Benny?
4: Yeah.
6: Charlie, I got something I'd like you to hear.
4: All right.
6: I'll see you at the office in an hour.
9: I'll raise.
10: Look out, Singer.
8: You know, I don't think he has them.
9: I don't know. He's had them all night.
8: Oh. Excuse me, Collie.
9: No, it's all right. What you boys have to do is put up some money to find out.
8: All right. I'll just call.
9: Oh, brother, I admire your courage, my friend. I haven't won a hand in the last 2 hours. I gotta just let you be the hero.
6: Let's see him.
9: Full house. Aces and trays. What did I tell you? I knew he had it.
8: Afraid it's your pot. Well, here, Maltner.
10: Evans, you are, without a doubt, the luckiest.
5: Played poker for another hour and went home. Nothing unusual.
4: Hmm. A cigarette?
5: Yeah. Thanks. Still no lead. Boy, I tell you...
4: If it is Singer, he's real careful.
5: Yeah, something new?
4: Got word from the other side today. Counterintelligence. Our boys say the Russians haven't had any message on the progress of the bomb for a couple of weeks now. They're worried.
5: They're worried. If we only had one lead...
4: We will have, the minute they finish their experiment. Someone's going to have to make his contact then.
5: If it's Singer or any of those men, we'll get him. I'm even having their mothers-in-law watched.
8: +92,238 plus neutron, +92,239 plus gamma radiation, +92,239 decays to +93 neptunium, +239 plus beta electron.
9: 23 minutes.
8: Check. +93 neptunium, +239 decays to
10: +94,239. Evans, come here. Mitchell, Collins.
8: What is it?
10: I've got it. I think I've got it. Carbon is completely isolated. Well, look. Look for yourself.
8: Why, yes. Yes.
6: Let me see.
8: Yes, here, Collins.
6: Well, this is it.
8: Congratulations, Bromwell.
9: Congratulations, Bromwell.
8: Well, gentlemen, H-23 is no longer theory. We can now begin to assemble the first one.
3: Confidential, to Major General Carl Buescher, Atomic Energy Commission, Washington, from Special Agent Whiteside, Federal Bureau of Investigation. Regarding conclusion of H-23 experiments, counterintelligence has informed us that the Russians are in possession of the news of the same. They have not yet obtained details.
6: How could it get out? How?
4: I don't know, General. Charlie here's had them watched every second. I don't know.
5: I know what they did better than they do. Every one of them. They're clean.
6: Let's stop kidding ourselves. Somebody's not clean.
4: The experiment was licked 4 days ago. Professor Young says they're working now to assemble the bomb.
6: Then what do we do? Send the details by courier to the Russians? We might as well.
4: We still have some time.
6: What about Singer?
4: I don't know. And Charlie?
5: Yeah.
4: Got those reports?
5: Yeah.
4: Well, let's go through them again. General... These are a survey of the movements of every man on that experiment. We'll pick up with a report starting 4 days ago. Go ahead, Charlie.
5: Okay. Professor Young, March 15th, 8:30 a.m., escorted to lab. 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No contacts.
6: Wait a minute. What about the waiter?
4: He's clear. We've already checked that.
6: All right. Go on.
5: 1 p.m., returned to lab. 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
4: Same waiter, General.
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4: Wait a minute.
5: Yeah?
4: Look, it might be nothing, but it's worth a try. I want every man on that experiment examined.
5: What for?
4: A complete medical, General. The works.
5: Professor Young?
4: Young, Singer, Evans, Collings, all of them. And today, no explanations. Confidential. From Special Agent Whiteside to Major General Carl Buescher. Examinations completed and proceeding as planned. We should know in a day or two. Anything yet?
5: Hmm? Oh, Benny. No, nothing. He's alone in his office.
4: When did you plant the mic?
5: Early this morning. The superintendent let me in. It's in the cabinet. Yeah, put the phones on.
4: Yeah.
5: Suppose he doesn't show up?
4: Then we'll try the others.
5: Hold it.
11: Mr. Collings is here, Doctor.
12: Oh. Lucky you caught me, Mr. Collings. I was going out for lunch.
13: Well, I'm certainly glad I could get around.
12: Tooth bothering you?
13: A little. Shouldn't have been neglected.
12: Hmm? Let's just get up in the chair. I'll have a look at it.
13: All right. It's been giving me a little trouble the last week.
12: Mm-hmm. And we should have seen to it your last visit.
13: Hey, bye.
12: Bad enough. Certainly have to fill it this time. I'll just get some Novocaine.
14: How's work?
13: Tires.
12: Just open your mouth as far as you can.
13: Yeah.
12: Way open. That's it. There. Well, that'll be all, nurse. You might as well get your lunch.
11: Oh, thank you, Doctor.
12: You should have really taken care of this long before now.
13: I couldn't help it. I haven't had a moment to myself nearly 3 months. Thought I could let it go until work let up.
12: None yet?
13: Getting them.
12: What do you have for me?
13: Bromwell's formula.
12: Can you get detailed sketches on the weapon when it's finished?
13: No, it's been too dangerous. I can't take a chance now.
12: I want the plans.
13: No, this is all. It's too dangerous.
12: All right. Give me what you have.
13: $3,000.
12: Of course. Here you are.
13: And here you are.
4: That's it. That's the man we want. Come on, Charlie. Is that the only door out of the office?
5: Either of those doors. The only way.
13: Well, thank you, Doctor.
12: Take some aspirin if it bothers you.
4: Get the dentist.
5: Right.
4: Mr. Collings.
15: Hmm? Oh, yes?
4: Whiteside, Federal Bureau of Investigation. You're under arrest.

0: I can't believe it.
1: Neither can I, Professor Young. Carlings. For $3,000.
2: He had to work quickly, I guess, after that medical.
1: I hired him, trained him. He was a student of mine 10 years ago.
0: How did it work, Mr. Whiteside?
2: It was a chance, Professor Young. Collings had paid 3 or 4 visits to that dentist complaining of several cavities, just as Dr. Singer complained of sinusitis and Dr. Evans of recurrent insomnia. However, when we had all of you men examined by medical men attached to this experiment, we discovered Mr. Collings' teeth to be in perfect condition. Work done on a healthy mouth.
1: If it hadn't been for Elman...
2: Elman gave his life to tell us how much Russia knew of our thermonuclear research.
1: You thought it was me, didn't you?
2: Yes, Dr. Singer. For a while.
1: I can't blame you. I really can't.
2: I was wrong. I'm sorry.
1: Oh, that's all right. Do you know, in a way, I'm glad it was Collings.
2: Oh?
1: I don't know. It's cleaner somehow. It keeps the trust and the faith alive in all of us. And that's the biggest thing we have, you know. Trust in each other. And faith. Well, may I go now?
2: Yes, Doctor.
1: I have work to do.

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1: Harlow Wilcox speaking. Next week we'll mark national holidays for two great countries. On July 1st, Canada commemorates the 84th anniversary of its founding as a nation. And on July 4th, the United States celebrates the 175th anniversary of the Declaration of Independence. May we all recognize the importance of these two great days in our lives and make continuation of our freedoms a must for ourselves, our children, and the generations to follow.

0: Suspense is produced and directed by Elliot Lewis, with music composed by Lucian Morawek and conducted tonight by Wilbur Hatch. The case for Dr. Singer was written for Suspense by Blake Edwards. In tonight's story, Joseph Kearns was heard as Dr. Singer, Larry Thor as Whiteside, Herb Butterfield as General Busher, and Clayton Post as Charlie. Featured in the cast were Ken Christie, Ted Von Eltz, Howard McNair, Paul Fries, Larry Dobkin, Edgar Barrier, John Stevenson, and Truda Marson. Tonight's Suspense program is the last for this season. Suspense on television will continue throughout the summer, and we'll be back on the CBS Radio Network the last week in August. Until then, this is Harlow Wilcox for Autolite, wishing you a pleasant summer. 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
1: And now, a tale well calculated to keep you in suspense. 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
2: The mistake I made was going through that black door. If I'd left it shut the way it was, sealed tight, everything would have been fine. I'd have married Marcia, become a full professor, had my name in all the papers. Well, there's no use telling the story backwards, is there? First things first, as old Professor Wentworth always said. And the first thing in this case is the grant I received to hunt for a lost city in Central America. The city of the fire god. Which might mean something, or might mean nothing. Anyway, I got the grant from the university, chartered a modern helicopter for 3 months, flew it down to Central America, got the necessary government permissions, and made my base of operations the tiny little town of San Marcos on the coast. As nearly as I could figure from the manuscript, the city of the fire god was someplace among the mountains in that area. So I flew back and forth over the mountains in the helicopter, keeping a lookout for ruins in the jungle or the mountain valleys. And for 2.5 months, I saw nothing except trees and rocks. In the town, I was charitably looked upon as a crazy Yankee. And finally, even the children stopped staring at me. But I was getting pretty discouraged. And trying to forget my troubles with a glass of tequila in a little garden outside the town's only cafe, while some native with a guitar serenaded his girl nearby.
3: Waiter?
4: Wait.
3: Oh, there you are.
4: Pardon, senor. I am not the waiter. He's busy.
2: Busy? No one's been busy in this town since Columbus discovered America.
4: That's very true, senor, but I have paid the waiter to go somewhere else. That's why he's busy. Look at this, senor.
2: Well, let me see that. It's a tiny statue, very old.
4: Huh?
2: Statue carved out of volcanic basalt in the style of the oldest known Mayan carving. Where did you get that?
4: Oh, that is easily answered, senor.
2: Well, then tell me.
4: My grandfather, he gave it to me when he died.
2: Well, where did he get it?
4: Senor, that is a harder question.
2: Now, look, if you came here just to play games with me,
4: No, senor. That is why I sent away the waiter. So we could talk confidentially.
2: Yes, well, let's talk confidentially. Where did that little statue come from?
4: From the mountain, senor.
2: But the whole country is mountain.
4: Si, that is true, but you see, my grandfather was a great hunter. Once he followed a wounded jaguar high into the mountains. Mm-hmm. Some savage natives then followed my grandfather.
2: Yes.
4: He was wounded, and to escape, he climbed a great cliff.
2: Go on.
4: And he reached the top, and on the other side, he saw a dead city.
2: A dead city?
4: Si, senor. Silent. Lifeless. Far below him.
2: Yes?
4: He tried to climb down to it. And he fell, senor. For 3 days he lay unconscious. And when he recovered his senses, He had the fever. Mm-hmm. And somehow he found his way out. He does not know how. He staggered back to his home. Yes. They found him in a jungle, crawling on his hands and knees, clutching this little statue and saying over and over, La Puerta Negra! La Puerta Negra!
5: The what?
4: The black door, senor.
5: The black door?
4: Si, senor. And my poor grandfather, he was never strong enough to go hunting again, but he kept this little statue. And he said, it had saved his life.
5: What did he mean by the black door?
4: Oh, one cannot say, senor. He could not remember.
5: Surely he went back to the lost city?
4: Well, no, he was not strong enough. Besides, there were the savages.
5: But you mean nobody ever tried to find the city again?
4: Well, why should they, senor? It belonged to the dead. Well, they might be angry if the living came to disturb them,
5: eh? Those old superstitions.
4: Si, senor. Now, me, I am not superstitious, eh? I speak American well. The senor wishes to find this lost city. I, Pedro Ramirez, know where it is.
5: Go on.
4: You see, my grandfather described it to me. The mountains where it is hidden.
5: Yes.
4: They are 3 days' walk from here.
5: No, 3 days. Now, that's 50 or 60 miles. What direction?
4: Senor, that is the question, eh? What direction? Most important question, no?
5: I get it. How much?
4: A mere pittance for a rich Yankee, senor. $1,000 American.
5: $1,000?
4: And one half of all the treasure.
5: What treasure is that?
4: Oh, there must be treasure, senor. Why else would you seek this lost city?
5: Because I want to become a professor at a university and marry a girl named Marcia, whose father is head of the Department of Archaeology. All right. $1,000 if you actually guide me to the city you say your grandfather found.
4: And half the treasure.
5: Yes. Half the treasure. If any.
2: We sealed the bargain with a glass of tequila. And the next day, Pedro came with me in the helicopter. He directed me to fly to the southeast, and I did, hovering as low as I dared over the rocky edges and jungle.
6: Well, we've come more than 50 miles, Pedro. No sign of that city yet.
4: Oh, yes, senor. There to the left. There is the mountain.
6: What, that? Now, you're crazy. That's the cone of an extinct volcano.
4: Si, senor. And the lost city is inside the volcano.
6: Oh, now, wait a minute. How could that be?
4: Well, I know I do not know. I was not there when it was built.
6: On the other hand, city of the fire god. I wonder. Well, I haven't looked into that volcano yet, so here goes.
2: We lifted high in the air over the top of the old dead volcano. And we came out over a deep circular valley grown up with jungle now. But there, in the center of the jungle, was a group of stone buildings dominated by a vast ruined temple.
4: Senor! Senor! The lost city of my grandfather. Oh, it is rich with treasure. I have the feeling.
6: Well, even if it isn't, this is one of the biggest finds in the history of Central America. We're going down now. We'll sit down on that level spot right in front of the temple.
2: We settled in front of the old temple. I cut the motors. And for a moment, we just sat there taking it in. The stone towers. The ancient carvings. The massive walls that had been put into place by men whose bones had turned to dust maybe 3,000-4,000 years ago. And then we climbed out. We were both armed. We had flashlights. And I had a small hammer and chisel tucked into my belt. Aboard the helicopter, I had a case of dynamite if any blasting was necessary, but this was just to be a preliminary survey, so I left it where it was. Pedro and I found ourselves on a big stone plaza with the partially ruined temple in front of us. The entrance was flanked by two tremendous stone carvings. Oddly enough, very like something from Egypt. Human figures with heads that were vaguely dog-like, which made them seem most unhuman.
4: Senor, those statues, I do not like them.
2: Yes, they are rather odd. But I'm more interested in those designs carved in the rock above them.
4: Eh? Designs, senor? Oh, they but show the moon, the new moon and the old moon.
2: Yes, and there are more moons all over the front of the temple. Now, that's unusual. Most of the old civilizations in this area worship the sun.
4: Si, senor, but I cannot help wondering.
2: Wondering what?
4: Why the man who made those statues put the heads of dogs on them.
2: It was dark inside the temple, but our flashlights gave us enough light. Vast stone pillars supported a roof high above us as we moved down along a lengthy corridor. And then we came into a central rotunda that got some sunlight through a crack in the roof.
4: Look! Look, senor! Gold! Gold! 10 statues! 12 statues! And each of them solid gold! Come, look, senor! Gold! Gold! I have reached!
2: Pedro was right. Ranged in a circle in the middle of the rotunda were 12 golden statues about 5 feet high. They were all human figures with dog-like heads. And they were all looking at a spot on the floor in the middle of the circle they made.
4: Gold, senor! And look, jewels! Jewels! Baskets of them! Oh, senor, I am the richest man in the world!
2: At the foot of each statue, a carved stone basket. Each one has a handful of gems in it. Obviously, these statues were worshipped, and the gems were tribute.
5: Pedro, have you taken a good look at these statues? Shine your light on this one.
4: Madre mia! Again, the head of the dog!
2: Yes, they're all dog-headed statues. And all their eyes are focused on one spot over there. It seems to be something carved on the floor. Let's see what that is.
4: Ah, senor. That is more strange.
2: A round black carving on the floor. Almost like a globe or a map.
4: Good Lord.
5: Do you know what this is supposed to be?
4: No, senor, I cannot guess.
2: It's the moon. Carved on the floor in black basalt, the moon.
4: Ah, see. Oh, that is most strange,
2: yes,
4: no?
2: Yes, you don't know the half of it, because the formations carved here, they're not the formations our astronomers know, unless the Russians have some new pictures they're not talking about. If this carving represents the real geography of the moon... Pedro?
4: Si, senor.
2: The artist who carved this must at some time have seen the dark side of the moon, which no human being has ever glimpsed. I know it sounds crazy, but the more I studied that round black carving, the more I was convinced it was an accurate relief map of the dark side of the moon. And then we discovered something else. Around the rim of that black disk was a series of crevices filled with tar. I dug the tar out, and under it, in each crevice, we found a small basalt statuette like the one that Pedro had originally showed me. In each crevice but one, which was empty.
4: Senor, see? The story of my grandfather is true. This little statue he brought back, look! It just fits into this tiny hole.
2: Yes, it does. The black door. This must be the black door that he talked about.
4: Si, senor. La puerta negra. The black door. But how does it open?
2: I don't know. Now, wait. Suppose we stand each of these little statues upright. Yes. Yes, they fit tightly like handles. Now, if we push them...
4: Si, senor, we push.
2: And it's turning.
4: I see.
2: The black disc is turning. And now it's loose. Now we can lift it up.
4: Let us lift it. Down there, maybe more treasure, eh? More gold, more jewels.
2: All right. Now it's coming.
4: See?
2: There. There, it's open. And there's a well-worn flight of steps leading down into the heart of the old volcano. We stood there, staring down into that black passageway that seemed to go down, down endlessly. I didn't like the looks of it. But Pedro had gold fever. He thought that there might be whole vaults of treasure down below. I couldn't talk him out of looking, so I went along too. The tunnel sloped downward, ever downward, into the heart of the ancient volcano. We came across evidence of much usage, broken pottery, strange carvings on the wall. Our curiosity led us on until presently we came to a cavern whose walls seemed to be lined by a curious growth.
7: Senor, look!
2: Yes, yes, mushrooms, or something very much like mushrooms. Solid sheets of it all lining the walls.
7: No, senor, that is not what I mean. Look here. Look through here.
2: Ooh, a narrow crevice. There's a room in there.
7: It's not a room. It is what is in the room. Come, shine your light. Then let us leave, senor.
2: What has got you so worked up? It can't be treasure. I see.
7: See? A skeleton, senor. Many skeletons. Hundreds, many. Lying one upon the other.
2: Yes, yes. That rocky room is full of human bones. And much as I hate to say it...
7: What, senor?
2: The ones I can see best have tooth marks on them.
7: Oh, senor, let us leave here swiftly. Let us return to the airplane, eh? Let us take the treasure and go.
2: Easy now, Pedro. These bones have been here hundreds of years, maybe thousands.
7: Old bones or new bones, I do not like these bones.
2: There's no cause for alarm. I don't know.
7: Why does the senor study so hard the mushrooms on the wall?
2: Well, these mushrooms certainly haven't been here for 1,000 years, and along here it looks to me as if big handfuls of them have been broken off.
7: Broken off? For why?
2: There's only one thing I know of you can do with mushrooms, and that's eat them. Pedro and I stood staring at each other. I was pretty sure that something, or somebody, had recently been eating that mushroom-like fungus. And I was beginning to wonder what, or who, when we heard it from somewhere far down below us.
7: Senor, what is that?
2: It sounded like a dog howling.
7: A dog? No. That is no dog.
2: Well, what if it's not a dog? What is it?
7: A demon, senor. A devil.
2: Oh, forget that superstition. There's something down there, impossible as it seems, something living.
7: And if we do not leave, there will be something dying down here, senor. Please, come.
2: Yes, but I'm trying to figure out what on earth that could...
7: Senor Landrish... Those are not dogs upstairs. The statues, the people with heads of dogs upon them. Does the senor not realize what it is that is howling?
2: Until that second, I hadn't made the connection. And then I realized the full significance of those statues. It couldn't be. It was impossible. But what other answer was there? We turned to head for the surface, and just as we did so, I saw something coming up the tunnel toward us. Something that was a pallid white shape in the light of my flashlight. Something running on all fours and howling hungrily as it did so.
7: Shoot, senor, shoot!
2: Okay, that stopped it. Now, let's get out of here. We didn't even stop to look at what I'd shot. I'm not sure I wanted to look. We just turned and ran up that long tunnel to the surface. And as we went, the howling things pursued us. We could hear them behind us like a pack of hungry animals. From time to time, I turned to fire my gun. But I seemed to scare them. We finally popped out into that ruined temple with the 12 dog-headed gods. And I understood at last what that black door was for. It sealed the entrance to the underground world where they lived. Pedro and I flung ourselves on the ground. A great brown slab of black rock was, and we couldn't move it. It was wedged open somehow, and we couldn't get it closed.
7: Senor! Senor, quickly! They will follow us in a moment!
2: Gathered down there beyond the first bend. Obviously, they don't like light.
7: They are getting up their courage.
2: Now we've got to shut them in. We can't let those things loose. But we can't shut the black door.
7: We can do nothing. The helicopter, quickly.
2: I got it. The dynamite in the helicopter. We'll blow in the mouth of the tunnel.
7: But, senor...
2: You heard me. It'll only take 60 seconds. Yeah, that'll keep them quiet another minute or two. Now, come on. Help me with that case of dynamite. It took us less than a minute to get the case of dynamite, bring it back inside the temple and light a fuse. And then I shoved the whole case down the steps into the black tunnel. Pedro and I hurried back into the open, scrambled into the helicopter, and started the motor just in case.
7: Ah, Senor Landry.
2: What is it?
7: The treasure. The jewels. We did not bring them.
2: We can get them after the tunnel is blown in. You don't want to tangle with those dog-headed creatures, do you?
7: No, por los santos, no. But, Senor, what are they? They must be demons, for surely they are not of this world.
2: Well, I agree with you, but they're not demons. Listen. That does it. Tunnel is closed for good. Now, Pedro...
7: Senor, the temple is collapsing. And the earth is shaking. Senor, it's an earthquake.
6: Pedro, there's only one place for us to go, and that's straight up.
5: The helicopter jumped 1,000 feet straight up just before the temple crashed on the spot where we had been. And then we watched from a box seat while the lost city crumbled into ruins. The dynamite blast had triggered off an earthquake, and the earthquake rocked the ground like a man shaking a baby's rattle.
7: Senor, senor, the jewels, the gold, they are down there under many rocks.
6: Yes, and so are the dog-headed creatures. Suppose they'd got loose on the world after being caged underground for thousands of years.
7: Oh, I can only think of all that pressure. For a little while, I was the richest man in the world. I owned a lost city full of jewels. Now I own nothing.
6: After things quiet down, I can bring back an expedition. We'll dig in the ruins. The jewels will still be there.
7: You see? See, that is true, no? I will be rich yet, no? I will buy myself 3 automobiles and 12 shirts. I will smoke cigars all day long and have servants to do everything. Senor, I am ruined.
6: What is it now?
7: The dead volcano. He's coming to life. See, the smoke is coming from the ground. Senor, fly higher or we are doomed.
5: Well, that tied it. The dynamite triggered an earthquake, and the earthquake opened up fissures leading far down to where the volcanic fires had been banked for thousands of years. And by the time we got 10 miles away, that entire mountain was blowing up in a vast spouting fire and ashes and molten rock. But somewhere down in the heart of that inferno was the lost city. The city of the fire god. It would have made my reputation. Enough treasure to pay off the national debt. And a howling mob of creatures you wouldn't want to meet this side of hell. Well, that's the story. You read about the new volcano, and now you know what caused it. Would you like to know my theory about those creatures? Well, it's this. 6,000 or 7,000 years ago, this old earth had some visitors, refugees, you might call them. And some of them settled in Egypt, some in Central America. They brought some highly scientific skills with them, including the secret of overcoming gravity. They ruled for a while, worshipped as gods, and then died out. All except a few who found inside an old volcano a spot just about like home. The native priests managed to lock them in behind that black door and kept them prisoners. After the natives died out, the dog people existed underground, living on mushrooms and keeping their race alive on an animal level. Now they're gone now. But here's a tip for the Army and the Air Force. When you land your first missiles on the moon, keep your eyes open and your guns ready. Because inside those tremendous craters of the moon, living far underground where